0: like my host, if they take me to the ocean. And they did. You have to know at that time I had braces and crutches. So one night I loved to call the waves to me. And everybody looks like, But I don't care, because I like to do that. They're my father's waves, and if I call him, he doesn't care. So I got at the ocean pretty close to the edge, not really close to the edge, but pretty close. And I looked right down, and I said, come on, you can do better than that. Come on. And everybody looking at me, you know. But I didn't think I looked as bad as they did with practically nothing on. So I stand in there, you know, and I'd say, come on, come on. Oh, you can do better than that. Come on, come on, come on. All of a sudden, a wave came. I mean a big wave. Big wave. And I looked at it, and I went, I couldn't move. I was just having fun. I didn't think he heard me, you know. So here comes this giant wave. And people around me are saying, run, run. I couldn't run. I couldn't run. I was standing there. Here it comes. Whew, up to my knee. And a drop of the ocean fell on my hand. The sun was shining. And I looked at it. And it was like a little rainbow. Just round and so colorful. And I said, oh, I shouldn't have that. And I went that way and threw it back in the ocean. And the Lord said to me, did you see that drop? I said, yes, Lord. He said, you see the ocean? I said, yes, Lord. He said, well, that drop are all your sins and weaknesses and imperfections. And the ocean is my mercy. And he said, if you look for that drop, would you find it? I said, no, Lord. He said, if you looked and looked for it, would you find it? I said, no, Lord. And then he said, then why do you keep looking? Why do you keep looking? Well, I learned something. And I hope you'll learn something. Don't look anymore. Our Lord said, Angela Felenio, the past is dead and the future unborn. He wants you to live in this present moment. He wants you to be free to say that your sins are greater than his mercy. He's God. His mercy is infinite. And your sins are finite. Well, our sins hurt God. They're pretty bad sometimes. But you can never have more sins than God has more mercy. Never, never, never. And all of you there haven't been to confession because you're afraid of what? That's the enemy who doesn't want you to be forgiven. So then your conscience will be free again. Free. You'll be free. Don't let the enemy tie you up like in a knot. Don't let him do that. You go to confession. And when you go out, you forget, because God forgets.
1: And next up, we've got guarding against despair. Again, today, a lot of that going on, right, Father?
2: There is. I mean, you look at the world situation, and you are kind of led there, aren't you? Unless you see something greater than this world has to give. You know, I think last night I watched one of the Chosen episodes, which I know... Maybe not everything is perfect in that, but I thought they got it really right when little James, he's disabled, he's got this crutch, and he goes to Jesus and he's asking, because he's being sent out to heal. The 12 apostles are being sent out. He says, how come I'm not healed? And the Lord answers him, because I trust you. You know, that there are many people who are healed, and this is a great story. But the story that you have, that you still praise God, that you focus on more than what the body has to offer. You show people how to be patient here on earth, and that you believe in eternity you won't have this anymore. And so the Father doesn't care about, you know, your perfect physical abilities. He cares about your heart.
1: And in fact, in many ways, you have a greater impact on people who mm-hmm. witness that faith when one has such obvious difficulties. Right. Because again, in many ways, all of us have those difficulties. Some are more hidden than others, right?
2: And Mother Angelica is a prime example, right? I think her limitations, and I think she talked about somebody who was really opposed to her, and then he saw her with her crutches, and it just kind of softened his heart toward her, that it wasn't she was just looking for her own aggrandizement, but that she really did have a love for the Lord.
1: And I thought it was interesting how Mother talks about the idea, the important words in life that really get you through are, I love you, those three words, and the other three words, I forgive you.
2: Yeah, and I'm sorry. Those are great words to remember and to say often.
1: If you're married, it's I'm very sorry. Those are the three words that work there, and that's guarding against despair.
0: We have a call. Hello?
3: Hello, Mother.
0: Where are you from?
3: I'm from Ohio.
0: Wonderful. What is your question?
3: Mother, I have a mental disability, and I'm on medication, and I'm seeing doctors. I go to Mass regularly. I try to make it during the week, and I pray a lot, and I read the Bible every day.
0: Right.
3: But I have trouble with outbursts around my family mainly, and I apologize to everyone, but I want to know how responsible am I for this?
0: Well, sweetheart, people like me are crippled, and some people have cancer, and some people have lung problems, and you have a mental illness. No matter what we got, we have to offer it to Jesus. And those around you know that what it is when you suddenly burst out in anger is not coming from you. You know, if I have to walk slower one day than the next, my sisters know that. And so they walk slow with me, see? And a mental illness is the same. You're on medication. You sound very good tonight. And maybe tomorrow you won't be so good. And a cross is not something disastrous or something terrible. It's something I have to take and hug to my heart. And then give it back to God. You have to guard against despair, against discouragement. Every time the humiliation comes along with you having this blown your stack again, apologize. They know you're sorry. It's such a wonderful thing. Next to I love you, the most beautiful words in the world is, I'm sorry. And the next beautiful word is, I forgive you. If we say those three words often, we won't have much purgatory. Those are three words. I love you. I'm sorry. I forgive you. Give your illness to God. When you get to see Him in eternity, you'll be surprised how a great height of union you've arrived at.
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5: This is Father Philip Nolan. I'm from the Dominican province of St. Joseph, and I want to share with you a thought about the first line of the Our Father. Our Father, who art in heaven, hallowed be thy name. The Lord's name is holy, hallowed, And when we pray this line, we're asking that we ourselves and those we pray

0: in the world. We pray in the Our Father, give us this day our daily bread. Every day we need God's help. We need his daily bread. And above all, we need the Lord himself in the Eucharist, in his grace coming into our lives every day. And so as we pray, give us this day our daily bread, we're acknowledging our great need for the Lord, and we're trusting him that he will provide. In the Lord's Prayer, we pray, and forgive us our trespasses as we forgive those who trespass against us. Jesus shows us what it means to forgive when he poured out his blood on the cross for you and for me. And in his power, with his help, we too become people who are able to forgive again and again and again, confident that forgiveness is from God. We end the Lord's Prayer by praying, and lead us not into temptation, but deliver us from evil. We trust that the Lord leads us. We know that he leads us into the good. We know that we are drawn also to temptation. So we pray that he would lead us not into temptation, but to deliver us from evil and lead us into the good. And so when we pray this line, we can think about how the Lord has led us in our lives and ask him that he would lead us every day into the last day of our life.
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3: And we are back for part two of Mother Angelica answering the call. Doug Kecht, as always, with Father Joseph Mary Wolfe. As we continue on this topic on this call, never give up.
4: A beautiful story that Mother tells here, and I've told before my own experience of something like that, a man who was comatose, who had been ridiculing the faith of his wife. And I went there, we prayed the Divine Mercy Chaplet, I whispered into his ear to be sorry for his sins, and tears came down his eyes. So we never know how the Lord may work, you know, especially at the end of life. I think as a priest I've seen that and experienced that God is profoundly present. He's giving them one more chance if they need it.
3: Absolutely. And another point I think Mother makes in this particular phone call is about how every prayer that we make for someone else's cause is an unselfish prayer. And those are the ones the Lord really responds to.
4: Because it's all charity. And I think that was actually an instrument of the conversion of John Wayne on his deathbed, that the nun said, I'll pray for you. He realized, well, there's no advantage for her to say she's praying for me after my death. And it moved him that this was a perfect act of charity that she was going to offer for him.
3: Right. And the idea of, as the topic says, to never give up, that always one must continue. And remember that please say you're sorry. Again, that continuing idea of offering up that.
4: That we, you know, prayer makes a difference. And prayer brings grace. It brings divine life in ways that we may not always see. We may not always see the outcome of these things. But we have to know God is at work, and that he wants that person's salvation even more than we do.
3: Right, and we have to be prepared. We never know when we're going to go. But Mother talks about that idea that there might be that short time between death and judgment where you can make that final decision. The answer is never give up.
5: We have questions. They're not relative to this subject, but that's okay. You ask whatever you want to ask. Hello?
6: Hi, Mother.
5: Hi, where are you from?
6: I'm from Allentown, Pennsylvania.
5: Oh, great. And what is your question?
6: Mother, I just want you to know that it was through you.
5: Praise
6: I've
5: God.
6: Been away for many, many years from my faith.
5: Mm-hmm.
6: It's through you, Mother Angelica, that I am now back
5: Thank
6: to the
5: you,
6: Catholic
5: Jesus.
6: Faith. I have suffered illnesses and my son. I am very devout to Our Lady. I feel as though I'm reaching out and touching you right now as I speak.
5: Thank you.
6: But now, Mother, I have a sister who has cancer of the colon and it has now reached her liver. How do I pray for the Holy Spirit to come inside her for forgiveness for all things that have been done and to have her come closer to our Lord?
5: Well, the Holy Spirit will do it. If you're praying and you have pain of any kind, even the pain of seeing your sister dying, offer that up for her. And you can pray.

0: for her, whether she's conscious or not conscious, whether she has forgiven those she has to forgive or not. Keep praying. Keep praying. And you will know somehow, because you can trust. Our dear Lord answers every prayer that we make for someone else, because it's an unselfish prayer. See? And I wouldn't worry whether about you see it or not. See, there, I believe, and I think Father Groeschel said it, and somewhere Josefa Menendez said it, there is a very thin but very sure time between death and judgment, when you can probably, you know, you're that close. It's like seeing someone through a veil. And with your faculties and your faults and weaknesses kind of dropping away, I think God gives you that last chance to say, I'm sorry, Lord. I'm so sorry. See? So all you need to do now is to pray. Pray to Our Lady and pray to our Lord that she forgives in her heart. Let me tell you this time. One time I was asked to go to the hospital to pray for a friend who was dying, and he was on all kind of machines. And it was pretty obvious to everybody that he was really dying, because his feet, his legs were stiff and cold. And so they asked me to come up and pray for him. The hospital said he was dead. The family said no, he wasn't. And so I went in there, and he was just sitting there, laying there cold. And I went up and I went into his ear. I spoke in his ear. And I asked the angels to come for him. I said, please say you're sorry. And you know what? The biggest tear came out of one eye that I ever saw. And I know that we're going in there and we're asking him to say he's sorry. I know he was saved. And I wasn't out of there 10 minutes when they pulled the plug. And he was dead. But for that tear to come out, there had to be something there. Someone there, see? So never, never give up. Just pray. And be confident.
1: And finishing off this program, another topic that's still out there, mm-hmm. Scrupulosity.
2: Yes, and of course, as a confessor, I encounter people who are quite anxious. And I think one of the things that helps, and Mother, I think, refers to this really, is humility. You know, but for the grace of God, I would be even worse, you know, where pride is saying, I can't believe I did this. Or humility is saying, yes, this is me, but with God's grace I will change, and with his help, and but for the grace of God I would be even worse.
1: Right, and sometimes with people like this, they also have to make sure that they're not suffering under something like an OCD kind mm-hmm. of a complex where right. they're constantly repeating over and over again because it can never get it exactly right.
2: Yeah, and I sometimes encourage people to read St. Therese, because she speaks so much about the Father's love, and that's the basic gospel message, that God is our Father, and that he loves us with a Father's love. And also, I like the passage, 1 John chapter 4, that we've come to know and to believe in the love that God has for us.
1: Right, and Mother talks about the idea of trusting in the mercy of God, in the idea of saying, if you're making a good confession, Don't be like, well, I forgot to mention it was six mm-hmm. times, it wasn't, right. instead of five times. Our Lord knows your heart, and he will respond in kind. So be careful about scrupulosity.
0: Now we have a call. Hello?
3: Yes, thank you, Mother, for taking my call. I wanted to ask, how does one deal with scrupulosity?
0: Well, scrupulosity is a lack of trust in the mercy of God. See, it's really a lack of understanding of his mercy, but it is also a lack of forgiveness of yourself, of what you did. You can't live with the reality that you did something that wrong. One time I was standing in line, you know how you used to do for confession? And I was in line, like, for an hour. And finally, this woman comes out, and she doesn't reach two pews. And she's right back in there. I didn't have too much to go to confession for. Until she went in and out four times. I had more to say than you could think. So finally I heard Father say, "Will you leave this confessional and give somebody else a chance?" And it was loud enough. And she would just come out. I said, "Oh, thank you, sweetheart. There's a nice pew over there. Bye." And I floop, slammed the door. I had quite a bit to say. "Why, you always let the rest of us wait out there for 3 hours?" He said, "Because you don't have any patience." I said, "Oh, okay." He was right. I didn't.
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4: This is a Digital Moment with Sandra McDevitt. Did you know you don't have to be a theologian to evangelize? At the Ann Arbor, Michigan Art Fair, I was handing out rosaries when approached by a young man. My grandmother prayed the rosary. Those little beads, they're Hail Marys, aren't they? Indeed, I replied. You look in good shape. Do you exercise? He told me he was preparing for a marathon and he was a runner. Ah, he said, you exercise your body. How about your soul? Never thought of that. You can pray and meditate to exercise your soul, to keep it healthy. The Annunciation, you meditate on what it was like for a young Mary to receive the news of the angel. After a little more explaining, he took the rosary and even asked if he could have a pamphlet. His grandmother planted the seed. I watered it, and another would nurture the seedling. I'm Sandra McDevitt for EWTN Radio.
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0: 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I'm Father Cedric Pizzegna, the host. Thank you for tuning in on the EWTN Radio Network. 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Most of all, I want to help you to connect with God and to experience God's grace. 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Welcome to Live with Passion. I'm Father Cedric Pizzegna. I'm praying that this episode is going to mediate faith to you, that you're going to grow in your faith, whatever level of faith that you have. We walk by faith and not by sight. It comes from 2 Corinthians, Paul's second letter to the Corinthians. And he says, we're always of good courage. We know that while we're at home in the body, we're away from the Lord, but we walk by faith and not by sight. If God were to show us everything in our future, what would faith be? I think God withholds sight from us because he wants us to have faith. Faith is a gift from him, and he wants us to walk trusting in him, not necessarily seeing everything. And I'm producing this because I know most of you are believers. You go to church. I want to inspire you. I want your level of faith, whatever it is, to grow and to deepen. And some of you are looking for faith. Give me a reason to believe. And I want to inspire you to trust Jesus as your Savior, because when you have faith, there's such a peace and assurance that comes into your life. And I'm hoping that you're going to have that, that you will realize that Christianity isn't just some religion, but it's the truth. Jesus said, I am the way, the truth, and the life. It is the truth that has revolutionized my life. I love that song, Blessed Assurance. Here are the verses. Blessed assurance, Jesus is mine. Oh, what a foretaste of glory divine. Heir of salvation, purchase of God, born of his spirit, washed in his blood. Assurance, peace, serenity, knowing that you're on the way to heaven because you're a believer. You can't earn it. You don't deserve it, but God gives it to you simply because you believe that Jesus died for you, that he rose for you, that he's in heaven and he's calling you to himself. I am praying that you will have that assurance that comes through faith, that peace that surpasses all understanding. Faith comes by hearing, Paul tells us in the letter to the Romans. Hearing is by speaking and listening, by reading. Faith comes by hearing. And then it says in the scriptures that it's impossible to please God without faith. You see, you must believe that God exists and that he's a rewarder of those who seek him. Faith is this wonderful gift, and that's, I want to instill this in you. It's not something that we manufacture per se. It's not something that we kind of drum up, although it is a decision. When push comes to shove, you decide, I believe. I believe in Jesus as my Savior. I believe the Holy Spirit lives in me. I believe God is my Father. He created me. But it is a gift. It comes by hearing. And I pray that whatever measure of faith you have, could be low, could be medium, could be high, it will grow and you will gain a greater measure of faith as you watch and as you listen. Paul the great apostle said, we walk by faith and not by sight. He was talking about the tribulations and the sufferings and the turmoil and the trials that we all go through in life. He was talking about his own body. He says, while we're in the body, we're at home, but we're away from the Lord. And one day God is going to give us not a tent. He spoke about the body as a tent. He's going to give us a house in heaven. And he says, while we're in the body, we walk by faith and not by sight, because we can't always see what's going on, what God has planned and what God is up to, and what God wants from us. So we walk by believing, by faith. We all have tribulations, and we all have trials. We all have difficulties. And I want you to press on to keep believing in faith. Love what it says in the book of Hebrews. Keep your eyes fixed on Jesus in the midst of all your trials. Keep your eyes fixed on Jesus, the pioneer and the perfecter of our faith. The bottom line is that Jesus went through all kinds of trials and tribulations. As you know, he faced crucifixion. That is the hardest thing that any human being could ever go through. But he walked by faith and not by sight. He trusted God. He believed God, that God was going to raise him up and bring him through this for the joy set before him. He endured the cross and now has become the pioneer and the perfecter of our faith. Wow. Keep your eyes fixed on Jesus. When you're going through a hard time, and I know some of you are, don't keep looking at the hardness and the trials and the difficulties and complaining and murmuring. Keep your eyes fixed on Jesus. He's there with you. We walk by faith, not by sight. Wow. But it's not just faith. It's faith in God. God is the object of our faith, the subject of our faith. God is the God of our faith. Confidence in God, trust in God. So we're not just believing in God. God is almighty, sovereign, loves us, created us. When I talk about God, not the New Age God that some people believe in with angels floating around everywhere, although there are angels, talking about the God of the Scriptures. And the Scriptures give us faith in the one true God, Father, Jesus, Holy Spirit. Confidence in God. When you believe in God, especially in the hard times, opens a door for God to work. It's like this channel of power, this conduit of power, your faith, where God works in you and through you. Faith is such an important virtue. And remember what it says in the Scriptures, three things last forever: faith, hope, and love. These are virtues that are precious to God. When push comes to shove, this is what God wants from us, our faith, our faith. Remember in the Gospels, Jesus performed miracles, but it happened because your faith has saved you. People came to him believing, and that believing opened a door for him to work. In the Catholic Church, we announce the words of the centurion who told Jesus, Lord, I'm not worthy that you should enter under my roof to say the word, my servant will be healed. And the church wants us to have faith in communion, that this is the body and the blood of Christ. So right before we receive, we say, Lord, I'm not worthy that you should enter under my roof, but only say the word and my soul shall be healed. That's faith, believing, trusting in Jesus. Faith, of course, lasts forever, as I said. And I really want to impress this upon you. Get this now ready. It is a gift. God gives faith, a measure of faith to every person. But faith can increase by our responsibility, by our reading, by our hearing, by our listening. And I'm praying that your faith will increase. That's why this program, that's why this episode, and especially those of you who have not yet come to faith, that you will believe and receive. And if you want more faith, simply ask. That's what the scriptures say. Jesus said, if you know how to give good gifts to your children, how much more will your heavenly Father give good gifts to those who ask? Ask in faith, not in doubting, believing that God is so good, and I talked about that in another episode, that God is so good that he will bestow faith upon you. I remember when I was a young man, I literally wasn't sure if God existed or not. I went into my closet and I simply said, Lord, I need you. Please help me. And that was the beginning of faith for me. Deciding to pray is faith. You have to have faith simply to pray. But it so increased, became like a tree. And now the birds of the air nest in my branches. That's what Jesus said in a parable one time. Faith isn't just believing that God exists, but that he's good and he's a rewarder of those who seek him. Believe for your children. Believe that they'll come back to the faith. Believe for your dreams to come to pass. Believe for your health. Believe for our nation. Believe for our world that's in such turmoil. It's a gift, but God works through it, through you, through your faith, to do beautiful things in the world. Believe that God is good, and he will work in and through your faith. And then believe that God walks with you. I'm talking now about what we believe. Of course, we believe in God. We believe that he's good. We believe that he's going to work through our faith. But we believe that he walks with us. And that's where we don't see it. God is invisible. We walk by faith and not by sight. And every once in a while, during the journey, as we're walking, from time to time, every once in a while, you will see manifestations of grace that are unmistakably God. And that strengthens our faith and helps you to walk even stronger. Believe that even though you can't see it, that God is there. Even though at times you don't feel it, I'm a spiritual director and people come to me and they say, Father, I'm trying to believe and to pray. I'm just not feeling anything. Well, what is God doing there? God's stretching your faith. God is helping you in the midst of that to have a wider faith, a deeper faith, because faith isn't faith if you can see everything. Faith is faith when you don't see everything. We walk by faith and not by sight. You trust that God is there, and then you trust that he's working in your life. And you may not see that either right away. But if you look backwards in retrospect, yes, you can see clearly. One of the activities that I participate in is writing a journal. And I've written journals now for about 40 years. That's a kind of like a diary for your life. And I journal about what's happening and what God's doing in my life. And oftentimes, right when I'm in the midst of a situation and I'm journaling about it, I don't often see what God is doing. But then years later, when I read it back, in retrospect, I see, yes, God was right there performing, working in me and through me. And you have to simply trust that. You don't always see it. We walk by faith, not by sight. And believe that God is providentially guiding you. You look back at your life, you will see that God brought you to your spouse or brought you to this job or brought you to ministry. God is working in your life. And that's such a truth. And he's taking us this far. He's not going to leave us there. He's going to keep moving us forward. That's the beautiful thing about faith. It energizes us and activates us and opens the door, as I said, for God to work. Paul said that we walk by faith and not by sight because he was going through trials, Paul the Apostle. And he was saying that even though I don't see God, I trust that God is working in my life. See, our faith is precious to God. More than fire-tried gold, our faith is precious to God. That's right from the scriptures. And like gold is purified in fire, faith will be purified in the fires of our experience. People come to me for spiritual direction, like I said, and they're going through all these different trials and hardships, and they feel lost, and they say, I don't know what God is doing. The bottom line is that God is at work in it. He simply wants trust. That's where you're being stretched. He wants trust. He wants you to endure. Remember, suffering brings endurance. Endurance brings character. Character brings hope, and hope doesn't disappoint us. When I talk about endurance, we're talking about you just don't have faith for a little while, then it goes away. Scripture says that we go from faith to faith to faith. We go from one level of faith to a deeper level of faith to a greater measure of faith. That in every situation, in every circumstance, we're to have faith. And that's endurance. God's inviting us to endure. He wants faith that is unshakable and rock solid and continues no matter what. And what you're saying is, God, I believe that you're bigger than this storm. I believe that you're bigger than any trials or situations. I believe that you are guiding me even though I don't see. That's faith. It's like a lighthouse guiding a ship. Wow. People come for spiritual direction. They don't see, and it's hard for them. I think about St. Paul of the Cross, the founder of the Passionist community. He lived to be 81 years old. And during the last 10, 15 years of his life, although he was a mystic, had many spiritual experiences, during the last 10 or 15 years of his life, he actually went through a depression and a desolation in his spiritual life. God withdrew the feelings. But what made him a saint is he didn't just pray because of the feelings. He prayed because of his faith. He trusted God no matter what. He walked by faith and not by sight. He endured. And that's exactly what God wants from all of us. You see, feelings are fickle, but faith lasts forever. Faith lasts forever. Not feelings, faith. Sometimes feelings come. Sometimes you can see. Sometimes you get the manifestation. But we walk by faith and not by sight. It's great when we can see, but God stretches us when we can't see. Jesus spoke to St. Julian of Norwich when she was going through her trials. And Jesus told her, all shall be well, all shall be well, in all manner of things, all shall be well. And I like to quote that to myself when I'm struggling, that it's water off a duck's back. I'm like Teflon. It won't stick. Times will change. Stay steadfast. Endure. Keep going forward. Press on, one foot in front of another. Many of you are going through a trial right now, and if you are going through a trial or tribulation, James said, count it all joy when you go through tribulations. Why? Because you're being stretched. This is an opportunity not to lose your faith, but for your faith to deepen, to have a greater measure of faith. And we all go through trials and difficulties. Every person in the Bible did, and it was very hard for them. But in the midst of it, read chapter 11 of the book of Hebrews. It's the Hall of Fame of Faith. This is where people went through all these different, Abraham with his trials, and Enoch, and Abel, and all these different trials that people went through. But yet they triumphed because of their faith. They were stretched. They realized that God is true. He was helping them. He would never abandon them. Heard about a tree up on a mountaintop. It was being buffeted by the winds, and the tree looked down into the valley, and he could see all the little trees down there. And he started complaining. And he said, why do I have to be up on the mountaintop and get all these windy days up there? And down in the valley, they're all blessed and looks like they're having a good life, and it's not even windy down there. Well, one day, this ferocious tempest, this huge storm came, and it even hit the trees down in the valley. The tree up on the top of the mountain was buffeted and everything, but trees in the valley got hit, and they all got knocked over. But the tree on top of the mountain stayed fast, endured, held on, because its roots had grown strong by the other storms. But the trees in the valleys, they didn't have any roots because they hadn't gone through storms. And that's exactly why we get storms, to make us be rooted and grounded in Christ, so that when the final storm comes, and we all know what that is, that's death, when the final storm comes, we will stand firm and be strong. I pray that your storms will root you in Christ and help you to be strong in Jesus, and not let you lose your faith, but strengthen your faith. Right now, as you're listening, as you're watching, I pray that you'll have a greater measure of faith. I am distributing faith to you right now. Faith in Jesus, faith in the Holy Spirit, faith in God your Father. You are more than a conqueror, and this is the victory that overcomes the world, right from the Bible, 1 John 4. This is the victory that overcomes the world, even our faith. We are more than conquerors through him who loves us. The mighty sequoia tree, General Sherman tree, it's called, 2,100 years old. This is in California, 275 feet tall, 6,100 tons. And how does it stand? Big, huge tree like that? Because of its roots. But the roots of a sequoia isn't necessarily deep. They're wide, and they connect up with the other trees. That's simply why we need to go to church. It's other believers. We interconnect with them. We talk with them. You watch on television, radio. Strengthens your faith. We are a community of believers, not just individuals out there somewhere, rooted deeply and widely in Christ. And I've also noticed about faith, it's a gift. It opens a door for God to work. It's a channel through which grace comes. But I have noticed, and I hope you do too, there is a toughness to faith. Faith makes you stand strong and tall, put your chest out, and face the difficulties of your life, no matter what they are, realizing that you are going to be victorious. We've all made mistakes. We all have difficulties. Learn from them and press on. Be tough in your faith. Be strong. Endure. You can do it. Through faith, you are stronger than you think. And instead of being overwhelmed, overcome. This is the victory that overcomes the world, even our faith, as I said from 1 John. Fight the good fight of faith, the scripture says. There's a fierceness to faith. It's unstoppable, indefatigable. And look at how Christianity spread, even though there was martyrdoms and all these problems and trials. Yet people of faith proclaim the good news, and wow, believers have spread. 1 billion believers on the face of the earth now, if not more, maybe even 2 billion. There's a song by rocker Tom Petty that I really like. Kind of captures this toughness of faith that I'm talking about. And Tom's saying, I won't back down. I won't back down. No, I'll stand my ground. Won't be turned around. And I'll keep this world from dragging me down. Gonna stand my ground, and I won't back down. Whenever I hear that, I think, yeah, in the midst of the trials, I've got faith. And I'm not going anywhere. I'm going to endure. I'm tough. I'm stronger than the world is. Be audacious. Be determined. Be resolute. Be strong. You have supernatural strength, the grace of God to do what you need to do, what God is calling you to do. And we're more than conquerors through Jesus who loved us. And then notice, we walk by faith. Walking is a verb. Walk is an action word. Faith is a decision. It's an assent. It's a confidence. But it's also a doing. It's an action verb. It's an action word. And I want you to understand that about faith, that faith is completed by works, not works of the law, works of faith. God is calling us through faith to accomplish, to dream dreams, to affect people in their life. Wow. James said, show me your faith apart from your works, and I by my works will show you my faith. The bottom line is that through faith, people have conquered kingdoms. This is Hebrews chapter 11. Talks about Abel and Noah and Abraham and Isaac and Moses. People conquered kingdoms, enforced justice, received promises, won strength out of weakness, and became mighty in war. Talk about the fierceness of faith and the toughness of faith. Wow. That's the Hall of Fame of Faith, Hebrews chapter 11. It's an action word. You don't just have faith and then go to your room and just sit there. Faith, if you remember Pentecost, they went out and proclaimed the good news. You make a difference in a person's life. You be generous because of your faith. Faith moves you to be a person of grace, a person of generosity. Let me recap now. Faith is believing that God is good, that he rewards those who seek him. But I want to instill upon you that faith is a gift. And I'm praying now as you've been listening and as you've been watching, that you will receive in a greater measure the gift of faith, the gift that God gives. I believe that this episode is because God wants you to have deeper faith, and especially as you're going through trials. Remember what I said, that we walk by faith and not by sight. We don't always feel it or see it, but feelings are fickle. Faith lasts forever. Receive in a greater measure the gift of faith. You will receive peace that surpasses all understanding, blessed assurance. Faith lasts forever. It's such a precious gift. Remember, it is a gift. Ask God for more. Ask God. Pray for deeper faith. Release your faith by speaking it really quickly. Say things like, Father, I believe that you are with me. Holy Spirit, I believe you're in me. Jesus, I believe you died for me. Father, I believe that my children are coming back to the faith. I believe that you are opening doors for my dreams to come to pass. I believe that I'm receiving a greater measure of faith. Yes, I believe, and so I spoke. That's right from the scriptures. Believe. And then complete your faith by reaching out to others. Remember, it's an action word. You want to have a dynamic faith? Then be active. It's the works of faith that God wants. Faith lasts forever. And I'm praying that because you watch this episode and you listen to this episode, you will have a blessed assurance that is yours through Christ, that it will open a door for God to work in your life in a beautiful way, and that even though you don't see it in the midst of your trials and difficulties, you will walk by faith and not by sight. Don't just live. Live with passion. Thank you so much for listening to my program on the EWTN Radio Network. 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May Almighty God bless you, the Father, the Son, and the Holy Spirit. 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
15: 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Knights of Columbus Communications Chair Tim Dunn and Washington State Council Deputy Greg Mahoney bring you the stories about community efforts that change lives for the better. 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
16: Hello, everyone. Welcome back to our next edition of Knights in Action. Here today with me to talk about vocations is, again, our state deputy and my partner, Greg Mahoney.
17: Evening, Tim.
16: Evening, Greg. And with us from the Seattle Archdiocese Vocations Office, our director of vocations, Father Justin Ryan. Father Ryan, welcome.
18: Welcome, Father. Good to be here, Tim. Thanks, Greg. Thanks.
16: Thank you for joining us. So the Knights have many programs that they work on between faith, community, family, and life programs. And one of the programs that the Knights are asked to work on by the Supreme Knights Council is faith. And under faith comes a program called RSVP, or Refund Support Vocation Program, where various Knights Councils collect monies and they donate it for priests, sisters, religious that are going to seminary in formation. So in light of that, we thought a good program would be to have you with us, Father Ryan, and just talk about vocations in general and, you know, priestly vocations, diaconate, other you know, women being ordained as sisters and nuns and all of that. So why don't you just give us a start, Father? Give us maybe a little bit about you and maybe a little bit about how you became a priest.
18: Yeah, so I grew up in the Mill Creek Bothell area, and my home parish is St. Brendan's in Bothell, and also went to school there. And we ended up going to Archbishop Murphy High School, and it was while I was at Archbishop Murphy, kind of a, like, what about the priesthood, you know, just kind of started surfacing, if you will. And in many ways, actually, as a result of winning a soccer state championship and recognizing, like, okay, like, what's next? And this whole sense that I would say now wouldn't have necessarily had the words for it then, you know, of, like, the call to imitate Christ into eternal life, you know, might be one way of defining vocation, you know, by way of state of life. We'll touch on that a little bit. But, you know, and so with that came, you know, this question, what about the priesthood, that I just kind of pondered, reflected on, well into going to Gonzaga, getting a university in Spokane and getting an accounting degree while I was there. I worked in commercial real estate appraisal after college, all along the way with this question, like, what about the priesthood? And kind of finally entered seminary. I would say the scales kind of tipped in this Adoration of the Blessed Sacrament moment. It was about a year after college, and there was just a real sense of peace in this time of prayer about the priesthood that was not there about continuing in this career that I really enjoyed, and also kind of potentially pursuing marriage. And you know, even though I could see that more clearly, it almost, you know, brought a lot of chaos, like internally, like reflecting on at this particular time in adoration, whereas there's this real sense of peace about the priesthood that even though I couldn't see it as clearly, it's almost like it didn't matter. And so that finally kind of tipped the scales. I didn't enter seminary right away, but looking back, that was kind of the moment, if you will. And that there was some real clarity about heading into the seminary. So started seminary at Mount Angel, finished philosophy studies there in the fall of 2013, and then went on to theology studies at Mundelein in Northern Illinois. Got ordained for the diocese in June of 2018, and served as parochial vicar at St. Charles Borromeo in Tacoma, and then was named vocation director in the July of 2021, served in that role since. Which has been a real blessing to be able to walk with our seminarians, those in formation for priesthood here in the Archdiocese, as well as working with those discerning primarily priesthood for the Archdiocese, but I'll even work with young women discerning religious life and then those, you know, occasionally getting in the mix for marriage prep as well. So,
16: good.
17: Well, thank you, Father. Thank you for sharing that personal story of your journey becoming a priest. And I want to start off by just saying thank you for your priestly vocation. You have a very important job. Knowing that you're first, you have a priestly vocation. You're the director of vocations at the Archdiocese. And I just learned tonight you're also Knight of Columbus. So it's a trifecta. And so,
18: yes.
17: And so
18: yeah, lots of points connection here.
17: That's right. And so it's a perfect guest to have on our show to talk about one of our premier programs, which is the RSVP program that's been with the Knights of Columbus for a long time, and not only in our jurisdiction but other jurisdictions within the Knights of Columbus. We've raised, I think Tim has the numbers, the specific numbers, but we've raised a lot just from councils donating maybe just a few hundred dollars a year just to support those who are in formation for the priesthood. And one of our state chairmen, his name is Tim Coyle, has led the RSVP program here in the state of Washington for a number of years, and he's got a solid program, and he's got connections with each of the dioceses here in the state to help us know who our seminarians are here in the state, and that helps us then support them on an even basis so that we don't leave any seminarians behind, which has happened, unfortunately, in the past. But with Tim, he has really taken that program on. So we thank you for being here and for your service to the Archdiocese. Yeah.
16: So some have heard and understood that there's sort of a new philosophy that came out of Rome with the formation of priests. four new stages, one of which I hesitate to say the name of because I might mispronounce it. But what are those new these stages of priestly formation that the Pope talked about and the Vatican put out over, I think it was last year, year before?
18: Yeah, I mean, it's like we're finally implementing, you know, this kind of new approach or renewed approach to priestly formation. You know, the initial document came out in 2016, but it took a number of years for us in the United States to figure out how we were going to implement it. And then kind of we published our, you know, program for priestly formation, sixth edition. And it's like just now we're applying, implementing these stages. So, you know, previously some of you might be familiar with, you know, terms like, oh, you know, this seminarian's in college two, or that one, he just entered in pre-theology one, or this guy, he's getting close, he's in theology three. So those terms have kind of gone away and are being replaced by these stages of formation. So now, you know, guys are entering, you know, and here's a four-syllable word for us here, you know, the propedeutic stage, and which essentially means this, like, preparation. And this is new, and this is really for guys to have, I've kind of the image I've given is like an extended on-ramp to seminary life. And so guys really focus on, you know, kind of human spiritual formation, even just things like time management, you know, study habits, also like making sure guys have a sense of the catechism, basic scripture formation, and also just like how to pray, different ways to pray. You know, a lot of guys coming into seminary aren't necessarily spending an hour a day in prayer. It's like, what do you do for an hour a day in prayer? And which is something I certainly could have used where I entered in what's now called the discipleship stage, where guys are studying philosophy, starting to do some pastoral formation as well. And so there's more emphasis on like the intellectual and pastoral dimensions of formation with those kind of human and spiritual ones. I remember just briefly like where I could have used a propedeutic stage. I remember coming out of real estate appraisal, I'm walking on the hilltop. So Mount Angel, kind of the Abbey Church, is a little bit of a walk from Anselm Hall where the now discipleship propedeutic guys stay. And I remember just a couple of times just saying like, you know, at this time of day, like 3 months ago, I was working on a spreadsheet. And guys would be like, Justin, like, what does that mean? I don't know. You know, and so anyways, I could have used a bit more of maybe an on-ramp, you know. So so that propedeutic stage, kind of an on-ramp discipleship stage, is what we used to call kind of college pre-theology.
17: Okay.
18: And then as guys go on to theology studies, we're calling that now the configuration stage. And the thought there is, okay, you're really being configured to Christ. We're also trying to emphasize that guys are not really discerning a whole lot whether or not they're called to priesthood at this point. The hope is that that kind of happened in the propedeutic and discipleship stages. And so now it's like, okay, you're really being configured to Christ, the high priest.
16: Right.
18: You know, and we're all meant to be configured to Christ, you know, regardless of our state in life and particular vocation, et cetera. And then one thing that's new after that is what's called the vocational synthesis stage. So one thing we're going to start seeing, this hasn't actually been implemented in our diocese yet, but it's coming in the spring of 2026, is that guys will finish seminary, then be ordained a deacon. And then they will serve in the diocese as a deacon for 6 months prior to being ordained a priest. Okay. So actually really looking forward to that. That'll be new and something that I think will be a really neat opportunity for folks to see guys almost like the extended off-ramp out of seminary, if you will, as they head into priesthood. So,
17: well, as we before we started this show, Father, we were speaking about Bishop White Seminary and Father Burnett being the rector there now. We have been, you know, communicating with him regularly in the last couple of years as far as helping to get things prepped for that propedeutic phase. And in fact, they just opened McGivney Hall, named after Blessed Michael McGivney, our founder.
18: Exciting.
17: And very exciting. And so we continue to support him in that way. One of the ways that was interesting is he described the propedeutic phase as, and you alluded to it here, more of an on-ramp to really discern. And he described it as just kind of unplugging from secular culture and to really be able to listen to what God is saying. So would you describe it that way too? Or?
18: Yeah, and I think especially, you know, we're blessed out here to have, you know, two seminaries in kind of our region, if you will, to, you know, offer the propedeutic stage. And so, you know, I think that's especially true for guys entering the Corpus Christi program in Bishop White, because they tend to focus more on guys who may even be coming right out of high school, and or maybe have done a little bit of college, you know, so they're, you know, they'll accept guys, you know, there's guys there over the age of 22, but they tend to have a younger crew of guys than, say, Mount Angel. And so, like, that's one thing we're going to see as we keep going along, you know, that it just, you know, now we're having the generation coming through, especially at that age, like, they grew up with, like, smartphones, you know, so for them, you know, like, you know, Corpus Christi, you know, their program actually has a little bit more of like a technology fast than what Mount Angel has. And they've found, you know, it's difficult for the guys at first, you know, like, oh gosh, you know, and almost like the reflex checking for the phone, it's not there. And they got to use like a, it's not quite a rotary phone, but like a, you know, a landline to call home, you know, which is kind of like, these are like, seriously, you know, like almost novel concepts for these guys. But they come to appreciate it really quickly because it's like, they're much more invested in community. You know, you're not going to have the proverbial cell phone at dinner kind of dynamic. Right. And, but yeah, this unplug piece, is pretty crucial, so that they can go into that depth of kind of human, spiritual formation. Just one last thought is, like, you know, we can pray with our phones. There's a lot of good stuff there. Sure. You know, there's apps. There's even the Sacred Heart Radio app. You know, so there's good things we can do with the phone. But it can also be a real distraction if we take that in with us into prayer. And so, so giving the guys a chance to unplug, and then as they return to phone use, like, you know, more active technology use in the discipleship stage, hopefully they can do so with just kind of a frankly, just more healthy approach to technology, and maybe even help form us who struggle with technology as well.
19: Okay. Thank you, Father Ryan and Greg. We're going to take a break here for a few minutes, and we'll come back with more.
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21: 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Amen.
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19: Welcome back. This is Tim Dunn from the Washington State Knights of Columbus, again with Greg Mahoney, our state deputy, and Father Justin Ryan, the director of vocations for the Seattle Archdiocese. Welcome back, everybody. So, Father, we talked about, you know, the new stages of formation and, you know, all of that. But how long does that take? I mean, how long from a point where maybe your story, how long did it take you from the point where you were in and praying and then you were a priest versus, you know, today somebody comes up to you and says, hey, I'm interested in the priesthood. How long does that take?
18: Yeah, I would say, you know,

0: 1 to 2 years of pretty active discernment. You know, usually when folks get to me, they've already been considering it for a while. Mm-hmm. And then 6 to 8 of kind of more formal formation mm-hmm. in the seminary.
1: So, Greg, why don't you give us some background? I know the Knights in our state programs, we have what's called Pennies for Heaven. Why don't you explain sure. a little bit about what Pennies for Heaven is and how that helps out the vocations across all three archdioceses in the state?
2: Absolutely, yeah. Pennies for Heaven Incorporated, it's actually a separate entity within the Knights of Columbus here in the state of Washington. So it's kind of its own, it's a nonprofit 501c3. It was started many years ago. The Knights had this great idea that, hey, what if we all just brought pennies to the annual convention and just keep collecting it every year and then see how much. And so councils would come and they would just put pennies on the table and they would collect all these pennies. And so we started out with pennies, and now, you know, we have a fund over $1 million that councils have developed over the last several years. And so this fund is right now it's invested with the Knights of Columbus Asset Advisors, which is their investment arm of the order. And every year, from just the interest that we earn from that investment, we take the earnings, and then as well as additional donations that councils make every year towards the Pennies for Heaven program. So each diocese gets a check from the Knights of Columbus for a certain amount of money to all in the support of vocations, however the bishop wants to use those funds. And then there's a fourth option that the board of directors from Pennies for Heaven allocates to a organization, of course, that's related to vocations and is strictly for, in this particular case, for priestly vocations. And what we've done over the last several years is we've donated an equal amount to Bishop White Seminary to help in the seminary's efforts to bring on and to educate new priests. And so over the years, it's amazing how we started out with Pennies for Heaven and today what we're able to do in the support of priestly formation.
1: There's another part here too. Also, in addition to Pennies for Heaven, it's what we started off talking about, which is the RSVP program, which stands for the Refund Support Vocation Program that individual councils can participate in. And what that does is, as a council can give, they're able to say, we've got $1,000 that we want to use to support seminarians, and so Tim will give them names and. What the councils will then do, the councils can give up to $500. If they give $500 to that to a single seminarian, they get a refund back from the Supreme Council of $100. So for a $500, what turns out to be a $400 investment, we get $500 of support. And so that particular program, the RSVP program, has been in place with the Knights Columbus at Supreme. That's been in place since 1981. And yeah. The results of that program, the most recent numbers as of October 2024, Knights worldwide have contributed over $100 million to more than 125,000 men and women pursuing vocations. So there's a lot of support that comes there. And Father, I think as we were talking before, you were a recipient of some RSVP funds, were you not?
0: Well, the assembly of my own at home parish, St. Brendan's, you know, supported me for most of my time in seminary, as well as the Knights in Squim. And then I remember, just an example of ways this can really support is, you know, most of the guys, you know, kind of have their own car. But sometimes maintenance can be a little tricky, you know, not just, you know, beyond just like lube and oil. And so remember, like I needed new tires for my, beloved Jeep Patriot that I had. and it was sure. Like, oh God, like, you know, how am I going to pay for this? And, you know, I had the savings, but it was anyway. So I'm just kind of reflecting on that and, you know, and really thinking how long can I stretch these mm-hmm. tires, mm-hmm. you know? And it was like right around that week, you know, it may have even been within a day, you know, this check comes in from the, Knights of Columbus Council in Longview, and more or less, like, you know, the $500, you know, more or less paid for the tires. Mm-hmm. And it was just like, wow, like that was providential. So you know, but certainly, you know, there's other moments too where it's just nice for guys to have a little spending money, even if they don't have like a need
2: sure.
0: that's pressing.

0: passing, because sometimes it's just nice to get, you know, whether kind of away from seminary and just kind of join the, especially guys from your local diocese, just like, hey, let's just have a meal like off campus and just some time together. And so, you know, that really facilitates that kind of growth in just the bonds amongst the guys at the seminary is where a lot of those RSVP contributions go to as well. So yeah, whether it's kind of those needs, or, you know, these maybe fraternal needs, if you will. Yeah, the guys I know really, appreciate it, you know, year in, year out, just amazing the level of support. So.
1: Well, it's a blessing for all of us just to be able to provide that, to men and then, seeking the priesthood and even women religious. And just to add on to some of Tim's numbers, I would just, Tim Coyle had sent just from the state of Washington last year. We had supported 31 seminaries just in the state of Washington, and it was over $94,000 that was contributed to support them. And then this year we have, as I understand it, we have 40 seminaries that we're supporting, and hopefully we surpass that $94,000 this year. So yeah, we'll continue to do it.
0: So encouraging.
2: Yeah, and there's I mean, you have councils like my home council that will sponsor three or four. There's councils that will sponsor multiple priests because – you know, well, the Knights are in conjunction with our priests and bishops bringing the gospel to all those out there. It's important to us that we have men like you, Father Ryan, who are willing to give their lives for the benefit of all of us. So, and we do appreciate that.
1: As a, you know, important, as I said earlier, important job that Father has here. I say it wasn't it St. John Paul II that said, without priests, we have no Eucharist, and without the Eucharist, we have no church. So, not a pretty tall order there for the priests. So,
0: a real blessing to, you know, serve as a priest, and yeah, I mean, just so many graces, you know, especially celebrating the sacraments, and
2: you don't have to give an exact amount, but what is the price to take from a seminarian to all the way being ordained?
0: Yeah, I mean, you know, it's as with so many things, you know, education, you know, not cheap among other aspects of priestly formation. So, I mean, would say, you know, it can be around, you know, $50,000 a year. You know, while they're in the seminary, there's some time on internship woven in there. So would say, you know, anywhere from, say, $300,000 to $400,000, you know, of, you know, you look at kind of 50 or so a year. And so for a 6 to 8 year journey. So really, you know, it's just amazing the level of support we have within the diocese to be able to both not only finance the guys' formation, but then through support, you know, especially, you know, from the Knights, to be able to support the guys individually as well. Along the way for, like, you know, like we chatted about just a moment ago, you know, the even things like, you know, that 50 grand, if you will, you know, doesn't necessarily approach the guys like car tires. So anyways, there's just, you know, it's just amazing that, and I get to see, you know, if someone with an accounting degree, you get to see all the, you know, just the, you know, very in the weeds of just of how supported our guys are. It's just, yeah, pretty incredible to see.
2: So as we come to our close, Father, is there anything else that, you know, Knights or just anyone listening to this program can do to help our priests?
0: Yeah, so I mean, just what a note of gratitude for all the financial support we've talked about, just massive and very helpful for the guys. And then would say, you know, primarily like spiritual support or both praying for vocations as well as praying for those in formation, you know, with that notion of, you know, Jesus asking, you know, saying, you know, ask the master of the harvest to send laborers. And so to really take our Lord up on his word there. And then the other one would be to, like, at the parish level, to, you know, look at whether it's developing like a vocation committee or even something as simple as like maybe at a Knights meeting of, hey, let's take like 5 minutes and reflect on who do we think we would like to see as a priest or religious, you know, and almost inviting the Lord to maybe highlight one or two people, young people in the parish, where it's like, maybe we should invite so-and-so to at least consider, a call, you know, not like, hey, you know, I think you have a call to priesthood, you know, and here's the, you know, that could be a little intimidating, but right. but just inviting them, hey, you know, have you ever thought about it? Yeah, seriously, you know, that's the thing I have to remember is my just me showing up can be intimidating for folks, and yeah. and so, you know, just inviting folks to consider, and you know, a call to priesthood, religious life, and also trying to add, you know, that sense of like them being known of like, I think you should think about it because, right. you know, I've noticed just you seem to really come alive when you're here, or you, you know, just noticing you in prayer, I just kind of had this sense or whatever it is, you know, so, mm-hmm. So that would be another way it could really support vocations, you know, amongst the knights.
2: Right. Great. Well, thank you, Father Justin Ryan, Director of Vocations for the Seattle Archdiocese, and my partner in crime, State Deputy Greg Mahoney. For all of us, I'm Tim Dunn, the State Communications Director for the Washington State Knights of Columbus. Thank you for listening, and God bless.
1: Thank you, Father.
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9: St. John the Baptist wasn't killed because he refused to bow to some pagan god. Herod, who had John beheaded, didn't care that much about religion. St. John ultimately lost his head because he wouldn't keep quiet. And more specifically, he wouldn't stop challenging Herod and his wife to leave their sins of the flesh. When we challenge people directly and clearly about sin, it can make them angry. When we simply call a sin what it is, that can make people angry too. But sometimes, that's exactly what God is calling us to do. And it's what love demands of us. I'm not saying we're supposed to challenge people all the time when we see them in sin or doing something immoral. Sometimes silence is wise. Sometimes we need to build up a friendship before we can earn the right to be heard. But when those times come where God is calling us to speak with clarity, we can either play it safe and keep silent or be saints. We don't get to be both. St. John the Baptist, pray for us. 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
14: Welcome back to the Word on Fire show. I'm Matthew Petrusik, Senior Director of the Word on Fire Institute and the host of the Word on Fire show. Thank you for joining us. The evolutionary behavioral scientist and public intellectual Gad Saad has recently published an influential book entitled Suicidal Empathy, Dying to Be Kind. In it, Saad argues that much of the West has, unfortunately, come to embrace a perversely deficient understanding of empathy, twisting the natural and otherwise noble human capacity to feel and respond to other people's sufferings into a moral license to upend the moral, economic, and political order. Suicidal empathy's endgame, Saad warns, is nothing less than societal ruin and the eventual totalitarian eclipse of the individual. How, from a Catholic perspective, should we assess these claims? Is Saad's characterization of suicidal empathy and its dangers accurate? Well, if so, how should we as Christians constructively respond? What role in particular should the biblical conception of love play in defining what it means to show true compassion and care for those in need? Here to discuss Saad's book and to explain how authentic Christian charity is and is not related to empathy is Bishop Robert Barron. Bishop, welcome back to the studio.
15: Thanks, Matt.
14: So today we're talking about a highly influential and very timely new book by Gad Saad called Suicidal Empathy. The full title is Suicidal Empathy, Dying to Be Kind. I love that, Dying to Be Kind.
15: Yeah.
14: Let's just sort of lay the foundation of what his argument is, starting with how is he defining empathy? How do we define it as a concept distinct from other concepts?
15: Well, just literally, pathe means feeling. Empathy means to feel into. It's like to enter into the feelings of somebody else. I think as he uses it, it's, you know, to spare the feelings of somebody, that to make sure that their feelings aren't hurt. If I'm empathetic, I feel what you feel, and I want to make your life as kind of emotionally comfortable and rewarding as possible. That's empathy for somebody.
14: So again, tracing his argument, how does he lay out how something that is otherwise good and maybe even noble, how does it go so wrong?
15: See, I think, and I agree with him here, it goes wrong when it becomes exaggerated to the point that it stands athwart truth, reality, and justice. Mm. So when you say,
14: good summary.
15: I'm so empathetic with you that I'm going to spare your feelings, even if it means I won't tell you the truth. I'm so empathetic that I'm going to make sure your feelings aren't hurt, even if that involves now an act of deep injustice toward you or to somebody else. It's giving such primacy to something that doesn't deserve it, see? And that's from an epistemic standpoint, the problem he's put his finger on, which I think is very interesting. When you take something that shouldn't be in the central place and you put it there, the whole system begins to shake apart, see? We'll notice how in the great moral tradition, the right things are placed in the center, see? And then things will fall into place. You'll see, for example, if justice and love are your central values, then you'll know when to be empathetic. You'll know when it's appropriate to respect someone's feelings and when it's not, right? But maybe we'll get there. But I think that's a very important point, is what belongs at the center of our preoccupations?
14: Mm-hmm.
15: Do it biblically. You shall love the Lord your God with all your heart, all your soul, all your mind. See, God must be placed at the center of our preoccupations. Everything else now in relation to God, if empathy itself becomes a kind of God, now we're in trouble.
14: Pushing more on that epistemic dimension of empathy and suicidal empathy in particular, Saad spends a whole chapter on what he calls forbidden knowledge.
15: Yeah.
14: What did you think about that? The connection he's making between suicidal empathy and suppressing true but otherwise controversial statements about reality.
15: Right. And that's the problem. If you say, look, I've just discovered something that is true, but I know if I say that, it's going to really hurt someone's feelings, or it's really going to go against a renient narrative. You know, I thought of there was with Bernard Lonergan, the great Catholic epistemologist and philosopher, and he has these four imperatives, right? Be attentive. So what's really going on? Be intelligent, meaning have bright ideas, clever hypotheses about what's going on. Be reasonable means now make a judgment. What is really going on? You got this idea, that idea. Which one is right? You make a judgment. But then finally, he says, be responsible, which means act in accord with the truth that you know. So if I've come to know something is true, but I say, not going to publish it. I'm not going to announce it. I'm not going to tell you about it because it's going to get me in trouble. It's going to hurt someone's feelings. I'm now epistemically unconverted, Lonergan would say. You know, one form of that lack of conversion means I'm not attentive. And a lot of us are like that. We don't really see what's going on. It's the ostrich thing, right? Or I'm not intelligent. I see what's going on, but I never really think about it that deeply. I'm unconverted, see, epistemically. Or I see what's going on. I'm pretty clever about it, but I never make a judgment. It's a lot of us. Because you make a judgment, then, you know, that guy's going to get mad. That guy will get mad, right? And then finally, I've made a judgment. I know what's true. but I'm not going to act on it. I'm not going to tell you. I'm not going to publish. I'm not going to cause trouble. Those are all forms of epistemic, you might say, moral failure, right? I think that's what he's driving at here with the truth issue.
14: You know, he pulls no punches in saying this will lead to the destruction of Western civilization. I just want to quote him on this. He says, suicidal empathy is, and quoting him here, suicidal empathy is a deadly contagion of one of humanity's most noble virtues. If not properly contained, it will destroy the West, unquote. Bishop, do you think this claim is accurate in its severity?
15: Yeah, but I see I would broaden it a bit. Is the West, which is grounded in, you know, Athens, Rome, and Jerusalem, let's say, has a keen sense of the centrality of certain epistemic and moral and aesthetic values, put it that way. These are the things that ground Western consciousness. When those get compromised, and they have been, that's, to me, is postmodernism, much of wokeism, is a questioning of those values. Yeah, you've undermined the foundations of the West. Read the postmoderns. I mean, they're upfront about it. That's what they're doing, is they're kind of deconstructing Western civilization. And so putting something like empathy at the center where it doesn't belong, where I would argue justice, truth, and love belong, see? When those are jettisoned in favor of empathy, it's like an engine that's poorly put together and the engine will shake apart. So this moral framework, an epistemic framework that puts empathy at the center, is going to shake apart. And that's what's happening.
14: Yeah, you've been a long time vocal critic of progressivism, wokeism. You've already mentioned it. Say a little bit more about the connection you see there from sort of the ideology and suicidal empathy.
15: Yeah, well, that's it, isn't it? I think wokeism has placed empathy, let's say, fellow feeling for those view it as marginalized, put that so central to the moral project that the other things that ought to be in the center are themselves marginalized. Hence, truth, well, you know, if it bothers someone too much, don't talk about it. How about meaning? Oh, meaning, that's up to you to decide. And if you decide that, oh, no, that structure of meaning is going to hurt the feelings of a large group of people, well, then don't talk about it. Moral values. Well, if you keep harping on those moral values, you're going to really hurt the feelings of certain people. See, what you've done is in the name of empathy, which is not a central, unquestionable value, you've now compromised things that are central and non-negotiable values. That's the epistemic problem, you know? What properly belongs in the center? Now, we could revisit the classical people. Justice and temperance and prudence and, you know, I would broaden it to love and truth. Those things are properly central to the moral enterprise. Empathy is not one of those.
14: Do you see any Marxist or communist elements driving suicidal empathy, especially recognizing that empathy is only for certain groups, those associated with the oppressed, and certainly not for those who are defined as oppressors?
15: I think that's it, that binary of oppressor and oppressed. And so, you know, the Frankfurt School is behind a fair amount of wokeism, critical theory, and those are both certainly influenced by Marxism. And I think that's one form that it takes, is the dividing of the world into antagonistic groups of oppressor and oppressed. Catholic social theory, for example, would see society, I think, in a much more subtle and variegated way as a play of interdependent classes and modes of being and modes of organization. But the Marxist binary haunts us today. So you're on one side or the other. Everyone now is so impossibly eager to get on the right side of that binary. I want to be oppressed.
14: Yeah.
15: You know, I want to be an oppressed person so I get special consideration. But see, what that's done is it's turned us into, we're simply antagonistic constantly. And there's no way out, it seems. There's the guilty oppressors, but what's the route of salvation? You know, how is justice ever found? I don't think in a wokeist framework there's a solution to that problem.
14: And connected to that, surveying the landscape, moral landscape, as best you can tell, do you think suicidal empathy is a result of sort of just an honest mistake of good feelings that are just misguided? Or is this something being orchestrated and calculated for political ends?
15: Well, I do think it's trickled down from the universities. And I said that for a long time. I think you can almost trace when the contagion came from the universities in Europe to American universities, postmodernism and the Frankfurt School and critical theory and all that. And then it worked its way through the university system. And then, you know, when you say universities, it's very powerful because you're saying the place that train other university professors, right. high school teachers, grade school teachers, people very influential in the wider culture have taken in this perspective. So I think it trickled down very much from that. I do think there are a lot of people in the wokest camp who mean well, and they would see empathy as the same as love, and it's not. And to my mind, as I read Gadsad's book, that's what came to mind all the time. Empathy and love are different things. And if you conflate them or you reduce love to empathy, then you've got the problem that he's put his finger on.
14: Let's now turn more directly in looking at how the Catholic and Luther tradition, the biblical tradition, can help us understand and respond to this problem. So, Bishop, what biblically speaking, starting there, insight do we have into the problem of and in the origin of suicidal empathy? What is it getting wrong about humanity? What is it getting wrong about the nature of the moral world?
15: It's getting wrong what love is. So, and I know we talked before we went on camera here, it is a limitation of the English language that we don't have a word that really gets at what the Bible and the great tradition mean. Because love is a very ambiguous word. I mean, English is an incredibly rich language and subtle, but it's a weakness of English that we don't have a word that really names it. That's why I go back to Thomas Aquinas all the time. To love is not to have positive feelings about someone. It's not to empathize with someone. To love is to will the good of the other. And I like the austerity of that language. Love is an act of the will, not a feeling of the heart. Now, can it be accompanied by feelings of the heart? Yes. Can feelings of the heart clue you into the direction of love? Yeah, I think they're related. And there I'd look to someone like Dietrich von Hildebrand that wanted to bring the heart into the discussion more than it had been. I think he's right about that. But let's keep the clarity on austerity of the definition. To love is to will the good of the other. Empathy is not to hurt the feelings of another. Those are entirely different because sometimes to love someone means you are going to hurt his feelings or her feelings, right? I'll give you a couple of simple examples, but you know, anyone that's lived a little bit sees all this stuff. You're a university professor. Someone writes a lousy paper for you, and you give the grade of C. And the student, especially raised in our culture today, it expects an A for everything, right? And they see, and their feelings are deeply hurt. And I get that. They are. I remember my feelings being hurt by bad grades when I was a kid. If I'm empathetic, that's my prime value, empathy. Oh, I'll change the grade. You know, I don't hurt your feelings. And obviously, this is really affecting you. So I'll give you an A. Well, what have you done there? Well, first, you're standing athwart truth because it's not a good paper. It's not an A paper. It's a C paper. But press it further. You're also being unjust to that young person because you're discouraging that young person from improving. I remember I had a tough teacher. He was really good, a freshman high school at Fenwick High School, taught us English, and he was tough and did not take, you know, like, oh, no, that sentence is okay. No. If your sentence was lousy, he told you, and it was covered with bad marks, and, you know, he would even read bad sentences aloud so we would all, like, laugh at them. You know, what a bad sentence. Well, thank God for him because I spent much of my life writing, and I go back to him. I really do. I go back to things he taught me. What if he had just said, oh, whatever you write, you get an A because I don't want to hurt your feelings. It would be an act of deep injustice to me, right? So you see what's going on there is I'm not negating empathy or saying it's a bad thing in itself, but it doesn't belong at the center of our concerns. What does belong there is truth, justice, and love, which is willing the good of the other. Giving that kid a C, that's willing his good, right? Because it's telling him the truth and urging him to get better. It's an act of justice and love, even though it prompted very bad feelings. That's what matters. That's what needs to be at the heart of the moral enterprise. And I think Gadsad is putting his finger on this confusion, say, this confusion between authentic love and empathy.
14: You know, I'm thinking of how you brought up Lonergan earlier, who helps us understand that our intellect is fallen. Mm-hmm. Could we also say that our emotional life is fallen, and we shouldn't take feelings about ourselves or others, but certainly about ourselves, as necessarily normative, that maybe we do feel bad, but we shouldn't feel bad.
15: That's right. And that feelings, look at Plato, you know, knew this a long time ago, that the feelings are like the horses that, you know, they're full of energy and they're going in different directions. And it needs reason is the charioteer that has the reins. And without the feelings, that chariot won't go anywhere. I mean, they're going to drive it, but under the aegis of reason, that's fundamentally right. I mean, so that, of course, we all have feelings about all kinds of things, but they've got to be controlled by reason. And see, reason is governed by truth, justice, and love. Mm-hmm. When that's the combination, now you're going to move forward, you know, confidently. Of course, I mean, you're a parent. Any parent knows it. If you were to say, in regard to my kids, my number one value is to be empathic with them, empathetic, that I will never hurt their feelings. I mean, you'd be the worst parent in creation, right? Mm-hmm. My main job here is never hurt my kids' feelings. I mean, parents all the time are hurting kids' feelings, all the time, right? Because you're motivated by truth, justice, and love. You want what's best for that child. God help us if parents have now forgotten that distinction and empathy is now their primary value, those kids will be out of control, deeply unhappy, morally dysfunctional, right? I mean,
14: yes, confirmed.
15: Yes. Right? But I think that's the best image is the whole country is getting seduced in this direction of I want to be the empathetic parent, not the loving parent.
14: Yeah.
15: Now, something I said in an ex post in reaction to this book is I kept thinking Jesus does not say be empathetic with one another.
14: Right.
15: He doesn't say be empathetic with your enemy. He says, love one another, love your enemy. Nor does John the Evangelist say, God is empathy. I mean, I challenge you to read the Bible and tell me that God is empathy. But the right formulation is God is love, right? God wills the good of his creation, which means, man alive, there'll be a lot of hurt feelings. See, but that confusion, even like, the prevalence when I was coming of age of the word compassion. See, compassion is like empathy, passio, feeling in Latin, mm-hmm. cum, to feel with. Okay, I like compassion. I'm not against it. Right? Compassion is good in itself, like empathy. But compassion and love are not the same thing, mm-hmm. right? Like, think, I mean, again, going back to your, I'm not a parent, you're a parent. That when you have to correct one of your kids and you express love in a challenging way, I bet you feel compassion for your child. Like, I know.
14: You know, like see them suffer.
15: Right. I know how this is landing in their hearts and minds right now. I get it, of course. But nevertheless, you love rather than show compassion. Mm-hmm. And the blurring of that distinction is the source of a lot of mischief. My father was a wonderful man in so many ways when I was coming of age. And he was a deeply compassionate, empathetic person. He really was. But he was a person of love. And he guided me through some tough times, knowing like, yeah, I know how hard this is, but this is the right thing for you to do. Like I've told this story a few times here in the diocese that I joined the altar servers when I was, how old are you? Like 9 or something. And I went to the first meeting. I signed up. And then I decided, I don't know, this is too much. I don't like this. I don't like it that early, and I don't want to wear this cassock. And so I came home, and I said, I'm not going to do this. And my father said to me, you know, if you don't want to sign up for something, you don't have to. But once you do, then you do it. Well, I remember that to this day, and it's a guiding principle of my life. It has been, where I've committed to something. Well, what is that? That's the voice of truth, love, and justice, not the voice of your feelings. Mm-hmm. But I think Gadsad is right. When the feelings move into the central place, God help us.
14: You know, one of the sort of generic assumptions about what defines Christianity from the secular side, but also I think among many Christians, is you're supposed to be nice and you're supposed to be kind. Are those actually meaningful moral categories from this deeper understanding of charity you're describing?
15: Stay with love. See, you know, again, I'm not against kindness or niceness. Be nice, be kind. Sure, all things being equal. But kindness and niceness are not the same as love. That's why, you know, Dostoevsky famously said, now it's a cliche, but famously said that love is a harsh and dreadful thing. Authentic love. Being nice is never harsh and dreadful. Being kind isn't harsh and dreadful. But real love is, you bet. Because love means willing the good of the other. And that can mean something very demanding and harsh and frightening, right? That's why to be in relation to the God whose love, you know, it's a fearful thing to fall in the hands of the living God, says the Bible. Right. To fall in the hands of the empathetic, that's easy, right? But a God of real love who wants what's right for me and true for me and good for me, that's a different game.
14: Bishop, I wish I could say that all of the mischief of suicidal empathy is coming from the secular world, but unfortunately it's not. As you know, there's many Christians, denominations that sort of have embraced this idea. When you said God is empathy, I envisioned a bumper sticker, perhaps on the back of a Volvo, who use empathy as the primary category for describing what it means to love thy neighbor. So what's sort of a pithy way of addressing that form of suicidal empathy that's been falsely Christianized?
15: I think of here in Rochester, there was a church that had the sign out in front of it, and it says, love thy neighbor. And then it was like an asterisk, and that means, you know, thy black neighbor, brown neighbor, thy
14: progressive ideology.
15: So there was a sign. And I kept thinking, yes, but you have to define what you mean by love. Because I bet what you, the author of that sign, meant by love is something like be nice to, be kind to, be empathetic with. Well, okay, you know, as far as it goes. But see, if real love is involved, and that means offering moral challenge to somebody, that's a different game being played. But I think the Christian churches have been kind of lulled into this. And then the fact that wokeism has so come to dominate the culture. And see, I would argue, man, I think I said it in my response to the on X, was as Christianity has become attenuated and we become less of a cultural force, wokeism has moved in. And that's the problem. And not enough Christians know the distinction between love and empathy to challenge it. And so the wokest philosophy is now, oh, of course, you know, empathy. That's what matters the most. No, love matters the most. Justice, truth matter the most.
14: So, you know, Bishop, one of the pillars of the Catholic social thought tradition is the preferential option for the poor.
15: Yeah.
14: Now, that, too, is sometimes used as evidence in support of the kind of empathetic view of, look, we're called to pay attention to the marginalized, to the voiceless, to the most vulnerable. And what that means is to raise up their interest over and above the interests of others. How do we distinguish the authentic Catholic understanding of the preferential option for this kind of hijacking of it?
15: Yeah. Well, no, because I think it's perfectly legitimate. If you say there are these deep, you know, inequalities, deep injustices in society, is it right to prefer to give a sort of special attention to those who are disadvantaged? Sure. No problem with that. That's an expression of justice. You're trying to will the good of the other. You're trying to render to the other his due, you know? No, I have no quarrel with that. And I'm with, you know, Leo XIII, who would say, when the demands of necessity and propriety are met in your own life, the rest of what you own belongs to the poor. Well, that's pretty challenging stuff. Or Thomas Aquinas speaks of the universal destination of goods. Same idea, that the world belongs to God, not to us. Mm-hmm. We are, you know, stewards of it. So the purpose of the goods that I own is ultimately the common good. That's Thomas Aquinas. I'm fine with that. That's good Catholic social teaching. The relevant point, again, is love versus empathy. So if you're doing that under the aegis of love, of truly willing the good of the other, then fine, fine. And, you know, here's too, Matt, people of goodwill can disagree about that. But what is the good of the other in this case? Well, sure. That's right. We got Democrats and Republicans. Why, you've got liberals and conservatives of goodwill who are disagreeing about the details of that. Fine. I have no quarrel with that. But see, what we're talking about is a confusion at a much more fundamental level. It's not two people disagreeing about what's the best way to will the good of the poor. It's now I've jettisoned justice, truth, and love in favor of empathy. That's the more fundamental problem.
14: Looking at that contingent of the woke progressive ideology who is sincerely misguided, and they do have, let's say, good hearts. What kind of message can we give them as evangelists to sort of recognize the goodness that is there, the desire of rightness that's there, or even maybe even righteousness, but helps them avoid the trap that they're currently caught in?
15: Yeah, no, that's a good instinct, I think. I've often recommended that is when you're dialoguing with someone you disagree with, is find the point of contact. And the point of contact, I would argue, and even as it comes through, you know, critical theory and all that, it's a vestige of Christianity, which has been the dominant, you know, thought form in the West. And even those, you know, like Marx and company and Foucault that repudiate it, in a way you can't get around it. That's, you know, Tom Holland's point in Dominion, is that you can't get around this Christian formation. And so to see in this sort of sympathetic, empathic, you know, concern for the marginalized and the poor, yeah, that is a vestige of Christianity, indeed. As Holland argues, you know, that concern for the suffering other, for the marginalized, that goes right back to the cross of Jesus. Yeah, quite right. So begin with that, but then make the, as Sokolowski would say, you know, philosophy is the art of making distinctions.
14: Yeah.
15: Then make the right distinction between empathy and love, and then you'll be in the right place. It's, again, I would stay with that. It's as Christianity has receded culturally, these kind of aberrant forms of Christianity. And you might read wokeism that way, as sort of an aberrant form of Christianity, yeah, has asserted itself aggressively. And it will borrow the language, like that sign, you know, it'll borrow the language of Christianity. But at the heart of it is something that's really not biblical, not Christian.
14: Well, thank you again for a very enlightening conversation,
15: Bishop. Always a pleasure, man. Thanks.
14: See you next time.
15: All right.
14: That does it for us today. Thanks for joining us on the Word on Fire show. 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
18: This is EWTN Daily Saint, where each story reminds us that holiness is possible in every age. Saint Donatian, accompanied by five other bishops, underwent severe persecution by Arian Vandals, and they were violently martyred for the faith. Serving as bishops in North Africa in the late 5th century, they were persecuted by zealous Arian heretics for rejecting the false teachings of Arianism, which denied Christ's divine nature. Refusing to compromise, the bishops defended doctrinal truth with courage. According to tradition, one of the bishops, Laetus, was imprisoned, then burned alive. The Arians pursued the rest of the bishops into the desert, where they were mutilated and left to die. United in suffering, they strengthened the early Christian communities being tested by persecution. Their witness to truth and courage has fortified the church over the centuries, especially in times of internal conflict. May the lives of Saint Donatian and his companions inspire you to grow closer to Christ today. Saint Donatian and companions, pray for us. To sign up for the Daily Saint emails, please visit EWTN.com/Daily Saint.
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20: 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The Bible in a Year reading plan and all Bible in a Year episodes can be found at ascensionpress.com/BIY or on the Ascension app. Lately, we've been hearing about the battle between Babylon and Jerusalem. Today, Jeremiah delivers an unpopular message and then suffers with the people, taking on an image of Christ. We're also introduced to Judith, the one whose heart's disposition is right. Father Mike shows us how we learn about real wisdom from her.
2: Hi, my name is Father Mike Schmitz, and you're listening to The Bible in a Year, where we encounter God's voice and live life through the lens of Scripture. Using the Great Adventure Bible Timeline, we'll read all the way from Genesis to Revelation, discovering how the story of salvation unfolds and how we fit into that story today. The Great Adventure Bible Timeline was developed by Jeff Cavins and is provided by Ascension, who produced and funded this program. It is day 249. We are reading from Jeremiah chapter 37 and 38. Also, Judith 8 and 9, we finally get introduced to Judith today, as well as Proverbs chapter 17, verses 5 through 8. The book of the prophet Jeremiah, chapter 37. Zedekiah asks Jeremiah's prayers. Zedekiah, the son of Josiah, whom Nebuchadnezzar, king of Babylon, made king in the land of Judah, reigned instead of Coniah, the son of Jehoiakim. But neither he nor his servants, nor the people of the land, listened to the words of the Lord, which he spoke through Jeremiah the prophet. King Zedekiah sent Jehukal, the son of Shelemiah, and Zephaniah the priest, the son of Maaseiah, to Jeremiah the prophet, saying, "Pray for us to the Lord our God." Now Jeremiah was still going in and out among the people, for he had not yet been put in prison. The army of Pharaoh had come out of Egypt, and when the Chaldeans who were besieging Jerusalem heard news of them, they withdrew from Jerusalem. Then the word of the Lord came to Jeremiah the prophet. Thus says the Lord, God of Israel, thus shall you say to the king of Judah, who sent you to me to inquire of me, behold, Pharaoh's army, which came to help you, is about to return to Egypt, to its own land. And the Chaldeans shall come back and fight against this city. They shall take it and burn it with fire. Thus says the Lord, do not deceive yourselves, saying, the Chaldeans will surely stay away from us, for they will not stay away. For even if you should defeat the whole army of Chaldeans who are fighting against you, and there remained of them only wounded men, every man in his tent, they would rise up and burn this city with fire. Jeremiah is imprisoned. Now, when the Chaldean army had withdrawn from Jerusalem at the approach of Pharaoh's army, Jeremiah set out from Jerusalem to go to the land of Benjamin to receive his portion there among the people. When he was at the Benjamin gate, a sentry there, named Irijah, the son of Shelemiah, son of Hananiah, seized Jeremiah the prophet, saying, "You are deserting to the Chaldeans." And Jeremiah said, "It is false. I am not deserting to the Chaldeans." But Irijah would not listen to him and seized Jeremiah and brought him to the princes. And the princes were enraged at Jeremiah, and they beat him and imprisoned him in the house of Jonathan, the secretary, for it had been made a prison. When Jeremiah had come to the dungeon cells and remained there many days, King Zedekiah sent for him and received him. The king questioned him secretly in his house and said, "Is there any word from the Lord?" Jeremiah said, "There is." Then he said, "You shall be delivered into the hand of the king of Babylon." Jeremiah also said to King Zedekiah, "What wrong have I done to you or your servants or this people that you have put me in prison? Where are your prophets who prophesied to you, saying, 'The king of Babylon will not come against you and against this land'? Now here I beg you, O my lord the king, let my humble plea come before you, and do not send me back to the house of Jonathan the secretary, lest I die there." So King Zedekiah gave orders, and they committed Jeremiah to the court of the guard. And a loaf of bread was given him daily from the baker's street until all the bread of the city was gone. So Jeremiah remained in the court of the guard. Chapter 38. Jeremiah in the cistern. Now, Shephatiah, the son of Matan, Gedaliah, the son of Pashur, Jukal, the son of Shelemiah, and Pashur, the son of Malchiah, heard the words that Jeremiah was saying to all the people. Thus says the Lord, "He who stays in this city shall die by the sword, by famine, and by pestilence. But he who goes out to the Chaldeans shall live. He shall have his life as a prize of war and live. Thus says the Lord, this city shall surely be given into the hand of the army of the king of Babylon and be taken." Then the princes said to the king, "Let this man be put to death, for he is weakening the hands of the soldiers who are left in this city, and the hands of all the people, by speaking such words to them. For this man is not seeking the welfare of this people, but their harm." King Zedekiah said, "Behold, he is in your hands, for the king can do nothing against you." So they took Jeremiah and cast him into the cistern of Malchiah, the king's son, which was in the court of the guard, letting Jeremiah down by ropes. And there was no water in the cistern, but only mire, and Jeremiah sank in the mire. Ebed-Melech rescues Jeremiah. When Ebed-Melech, the Ethiopian, a eunuch, who was in the king's house, heard that they had put Jeremiah into the cistern, the king was sitting in the Benjamin gate. Ebed-Melech went from the king's house and said to the king, "My lord the king, these men have done evil in all that they did to Jeremiah the prophet by casting him into the cistern, and he will die there of hunger, for there is no bread left in the city." Then the king commanded Ebed-Melech the Ethiopian, "Take 3 men with you from here, and lift Jeremiah the prophet out of the cistern before he dies." So Ebed-Melech took the men with him, and went to the house of the king, to a wardrobe of the storehouse, and took from there old rags and worn-out clothes, which he let down to Jeremiah in the cistern by ropes. Then Ebed-Melech the Ethiopian said to Jeremiah, "Put the rags and clothes between your armpits and the ropes." Jeremiah did so. Then they drew Jeremiah up with ropes and lifted him out of the cistern. And Jeremiah remained in the court of the guard. King Zedekiah sent for Jeremiah the prophet and received him at the third entrance of the temple of the Lord. The king said to Jeremiah, "I will ask you a question. Hide nothing from me." Jeremiah said to Zedekiah, "If I tell you, will you not be sure to put me to death? And if I give you counsel, you will not listen to me." Then King Zedekiah swore secretly to Jeremiah, "As the Lord lives, who made our souls, I will not put you to death or deliver you into the hand of these men who seek your life." Then Jeremiah said to Zedekiah, "Thus says the Lord, the God of hosts, the God of Israel, if you will surrender to the princes of the king of Babylon, then your life shall be spared, and this city shall not be burned with fire, and you and your house shall live. But if you do not surrender to the princes of the king of Babylon, then this city shall be given into the hand of the Chaldeans, and they shall burn it with fire, and you shall not escape from their hand." King Zedekiah said to Jeremiah, "I am afraid of the Jews who have deserted to the Chaldeans, lest I be handed over to them and they abuse me." Jeremiah said, "You shall not be given to them. Obey now the voice of the Lord in what I say to you, and it shall be well with you, and your life shall be spared. But if you refuse to surrender, this is the vision which the Lord has shown to me. Behold, all the women left in the house of the king of Judah were being led out to the princes of the king of Babylon and were saying, 'Your trusted friends have deceived you and prevailed against you. Now that your feet are sunk in the mire, they turn away from you. All your wives and your sons shall be led out to the Chaldeans, and you yourself shall not escape from their hand, but shall be seized by the king of Babylon, and this city shall be burned with fire.'" Then Zedekiah said to Jeremiah, "Let no one know of these words, and you shall not die. If the princes hear that I have spoken with you and come to you and say to you, 'Tell us what you said to the king and what the king said to you,' hide nothing from us, and we will not put you to death. Then you shall say to them, 'I made a humble plea to the king that he would not send me back to the house of Jonathan to die there.'" Then all the princes came to Jeremiah and asked him, and he answered them as the king had instructed him. So they left off speaking with him, for the conversation had not been overheard. And Jeremiah remained in the court of the guard until the day that Jerusalem was taken. The Book of Judith, Chapter 8. The Character of Judith. At that time, Judith heard about these things. She was the daughter of Merari, the son of Ox, son of Joseph, son of Aziel, son of Elkiah, son of Ananias, son of Gideon, son of Rephaim, son of Ahitub, son of Elijah, son of Hilkiah, son of Eliab, son of Nathaniel, son of Salamiel, son of Sarasadai, son of Israel. Her husband, Manasseh, who belonged to her tribe and family, had died during the barley harvest. For as he stood overseeing the men who were binding sheaves in the field, he was overcome by the burning heat and took to his bed and died in Bethuliah, his city. So they buried him with his fathers in the field between Dothan and Balaman. Judith had lived at home as a widow for 3 years and 4 months. She set up a tent for herself on the roof of her house and belted sackcloth about her loins and wore the garments of her widowhood. She fasted all the days of her widowhood except the day before the Sabbath and the Sabbath itself, the day before the new moon and the day of the new moon, and the feasts and days of rejoicing of the house of Israel. She was beautiful in appearance and had a very lovely face. She was prudent of heart, discerning in judgment, and quite virtuous. Her husband Manasseh, the son of Joseph, the son of Ahitub, the son of Melchis, the son of Eliab, the son of Nathaniel, the son of Sarasadai, the son of Simeon, had left her gold and silver and men and women slaves and cattle and fields, and she maintained this estate. No one spoke ill of her, for she feared God with great devotion. Judith rebukes the elders. When Judith heard the wicked words spoken by the people against the ruler because they were faint for lack of water, and when she heard all that Uzziah said to them, and how he promised them under oath to surrender the city to the Assyrians after 5 days, she sent her maid, who was in charge of all she possessed, to summon Shabriz and Charmiz, the elders of her city. They came to her, and she said to them, "Listen to me, rulers of the people of Bethuliah. What you have said to the people today is not right. You have even sworn and pronounced this oath between God and you, promising to surrender the city to our enemies unless the Lord turns and helps us within so many days. Who are you that have put God to the test this day and are setting yourselves up in the place of God among the sons of men? You are putting the Lord Almighty to the test, but you will never know anything. You cannot plumb the depths of the human heart, nor find out what a man is thinking. How do you expect to search out God who made all these things and find out his mind or comprehend his thought? No, my brethren, do not provoke the Lord our God to anger, for if he does not choose to help us within these 5 days, he has power to protect us within any time he pleases, or even to destroy us in the presence of our enemies. Do not try to bind the purposes of the Lord our God, for God is not like man to be threatened, nor like a human being to be won over by pleading. Therefore, while we wait for his deliverance, let us call upon him to help us, and he will hear our voice if it pleases him. For never in our generation, nor in these present days, has there been any tribe or family or people or city of ours which worshipped gods made with hands, as was done in days gone by. And that was why our fathers were handed over to the sword and to be plundered, and so they suffered a great catastrophe before our enemies. But we know no other God but him, and therefore we hope that he will not disdain us or any of our nation. For if we are captured, all Judea will be captured, and our sanctuary will be plundered, and he will exact of us the penalty for its desecration, and the slaughter of our brethren, and the captivity of the land, and the desolation of our inheritance, all this he will bring upon our heads among the Gentiles, wherever we serve as slaves, and we shall be an offense and a reproach in the eyes of those who acquire us. For our slavery will not bring us into favor, but the Lord our God will turn it to dishonor. Now, therefore, brethren, let us set an example to our brethren, for their lives depend upon us, and the sanctuary and the temple and the altar rest upon us. In spite of everything, let us give thanks to the Lord our God, who is putting us to the test as he did our forefathers. Remember what he did with Abraham and how he tested Isaac and what happened to Jacob in Mesopotamia in Syria while he was keeping the sheep of Laban, his mother's brother. For he has not tried us with fire as he did them to search their hearts, nor has he taken revenge upon us. But the Lord scourges those who draw near to him in order to admonish them. Then Uzziah said to her, "All that you have said has been spoken out of a true heart, and there is no one who can deny your words. Today is not the first time your wisdom has been shown, but from the beginning of your life all the people have recognized your understanding, for your heart's disposition is right. But the people were very thirsty, and they compelled us to do for them what we have promised, and made us take an oath which we cannot break. So pray for us, since you are a devout woman, and the Lord will send us rain to fill our cisterns, and we will no longer be faint." Judith said to them, "Listen to me. I am about to do a thing which will go down through all generations of our descendants. Stand at the city gate tonight, and I will go out with my maid, and within the days after which you have promised to surrender the city to our enemies, the Lord will deliver Israel by my hand. Only, do not try to find out what I plan, for I will not tell you until I have finished what I am about to do." Uzziah and the rulers said to her, "Go in peace, and may the Lord God go before you to take revenge upon our enemies." So they returned from the tent and went to their posts. Chapter 9. The Prayer of Judith. Then Judith fell upon her face and put ashes on her head and uncovered the sackcloth she was wearing. And at the very time when that evening's incense was being offered in the house of God in Jerusalem, Judith cried out to the Lord with a loud voice and said, "O Lord God of my father Simeon, to whom you gave a sword to take revenge on the strangers who had loosed the girdle of a virgin to defile her and uncovered her thigh to put her to shame and polluted her womb to disgrace her, for you have said, 'It shall not be done,' yet they did it. So you gave up their rulers to be slain, and their bed, which was ashamed of the deceit they had practiced, to be stained with blood. And you struck down slaves along with princes, and princes on their thrones. And you gave their wives for a prey and their daughters to captivity, and all their booty to be divided among your beloved sons, who were zealous for you, and abhorred the pollution of their blood, and called on you for help. O God, my God, hear me also, a widow. For you have done all these things, and those that went before, and those that followed. You have designed the things that are now, and those that are to come. Yes, the things you intended came to pass, and the things you willed presented themselves and said, Behold, we are here. For all your ways are prepared in advance, and your judgment is with foreknowledge. Behold now, the Assyrians are increased in their might. They are exalted with their horses and riders.

For you are God of the lowly, helper of the oppressed, upholder of the weak, protector of the forlorn, savior of those without hope. Hear, oh, hear me, God of my father, God of the inheritance of Israel, Lord of heaven and earth, creator of the waters, king of all your creation, hear my prayer. Make my deceitful words to be their wound and stripe. For they have planned cruel things against your covenant and against your consecrated house and against the top of Zion and against the house possessed by your children, and caused your whole nation and every tribe to know and understand that you are God, the God of all power and might, and that there is no other who protects the people of Israel but you alone. The book of Proverbs, chapter 17, verses 5 through 8. He who mocks the poor insults his maker. He who is glad at calamity will not go unpunished. Grandchildren are the crown of the aged, and the glory of sons is their father's. Fine speech is not becoming to a fool, still less is false speech to a prince. A bribe is like a magic stone in the eyes of him who gives it. Wherever he turns, he prospers. Father in heaven, we give you praise and glory. We thank you so much. Lord, thank you. Thank you for the witness of Jeremiah. Thank you for the courage and faithfulness of Judah. Thank you so much for the fact that, God, we're not the first people to walk this road. Whatever road we're walking today, we are not the first upon this path. That there are so many who have walked before this, who have walked in trial, who have walked in testing, have walked in darkness and not knowing where the path would lead, but knowing that you are with them, that you are with us. Lord God, surround us not only with your grace and your presence, but also remind us that we are surrounded by those who have gone before us. That cloud of witnesses from Hebrews chapter 12, that cloud of witnesses that cheers us on, that prays for us, intercedes on our behalf, that gives glory to you and intercedes for us. We're not the first, Lord God, and we will not be the last, but help us to be faithful. In Jesus' name we pray. Amen. In the name of the Father and of the Son and of the Holy Spirit. Amen. Okay, so just quick. He who mocks the poor insults his maker. Yep, that's right, right? Those who just kind of exalt themselves. I mean, and he who mocks the poor, who are they? They could be anyone, right? Basically anyone without, anyone that our world would see as less than. So anyone who has without power, it could be the poor. But here's the next line. He who is glad at calamity will not go unpunished. And we have to ask the question, like, okay, how often do I take some kind of pleasure in the suffering of others? Like, how often do I take even some kind of pleasure in finding out, you know, news, the gossip, or be able to say, you know, this person or that person that I don't like, they made a bad decision. So even when it comes to celebrities, when it comes to politics, when it comes to church leadership, maybe there are some people that I don't agree with them and I don't see them as being quote unquote on my side or however this goes. And if they do something bad and I get happy about that, or they fail and I get happy about that, that's not good, right? We recognize that is a weakness in our own character when we rejoice in the failings of others or in the calamity of others. And so it's just a good way in which we can let our hearts be pierced once again by God's word. Let's do one to Jeremiah and Judith. Okay, Jeremiah, not having a good day. Jeremiah, we jumped back up to King Zedekiah, right? I think yesterday we were with King Jehoiakim, and now we're back with Zedekiah. Remember, Zedekiah was placed on the throne by Nebuchadnezzar, that he is kind of a puppet king, essentially. And what happens is he comes to Jeremiah and says, hey, tell me. I won't say anything, but what's going on? Like, what do I need to know? And Jeremiah tells him the same thing he's been telling him this entire time, that you need to surrender to the king of Babylon and Jerusalem will continue to stand and the people will be saved and God will ultimately win. But if you fight, then I got to tell you, Nebuchadnezzar is going to win and you're going to be destroyed. And I love this because, you know, on so many human levels, you can completely understand why the leaders would be upset with Jeremiah, especially those who are trying to rally the troops, especially those who are trying to get people to like be on the side of like, let's keep fighting, let's keep going. I mean, honestly, if you thought that was the way to go, you would hate someone like Jeremiah who keeps saying, no, the thing we need to do is, and God even says this, we need to surrender. That you think like, no, that's so backwards. And so that's what they do. What do? They throw him into first he's in prison and then they throw him in the cistern. And there's something about him being in the cistern that is just so, so good. What I mean by so good is the

0: vision, the image of Jeremiah. It says this in chapter 38. He was let down into the cistern by ropes, and there was no water in the cistern, but only mire, and Jeremiah sank in the mire. And I say that's so good in just terms of not like that was great for Jeremiah, but the visual, Jeremiah sank in the mire. There's something about the prophet Jeremiah. He allowed himself to suffer with the people. These people were suffering. The city was suffering. The whole land of Judah was suffering. And Jeremiah didn't exempt himself from that suffering. In fact, he had a chance. I mean, he could have gone to Babylon. He could have surrendered and gone with the people into exile in Babylon and done fine. He could have stopped preaching. In fact, he says that, I wish I could do this. I wish I could just stop saying what I have to say. But if I do, if I stop saying God's word, then it burns in my heart and I have to speak out. I have to cry out. But he doesn't do that. He allows himself to suffer with the people. He's an image of Christ in that. And even that image of him, Jeremiah sank in the mire. It's an image of just, of Jesus. An image of Jesus who does not exempt himself from our suffering, does not exempt himself from our pain, but enters deeply into our suffering, enters deeply into our mire. And it's just, what a gift. Ebed Melech, the Ethiopian, a hero, who comes and rescues Jeremiah. He goes to the king and says, listen, we can't do this. He's a prophet. And you know, for whatever reason, Zedekiah listens to him. It's so good. But what's going to happen is tomorrow, the fall of Jerusalem. Remember, Nebuchadnezzar has already had two waves of exiles going to Babylon. And yet, Jerusalem still stands. It will not stand much longer. And so we have to know that. Now, on the other hand, when it comes to victory, we finally were introduced to Judith. And I think I mentioned before that this incredible, incredible heroine of the Old Testament, Judith, and hopefully now with chapters 8 and 9, you get a sense of who this woman is and what her character was. In fact, the whole description at the beginning of chapter 8 is the character of Judith. That she's beautiful, and that's going to play into the story as we move forward. But she's also, as scripture says, she's also prudent. She has discerning in judgment. She's quite virtuous. There's this sense of like Judith is, she's the bomb.com. Like she's incredible. And I love this as she rebukes the elders. Remember yesterday, Uzziah said, listen, people of Bethuliah, I know it's been 34 days without water. We're going to give God 5 more days and he's going to save us. And if he doesn't, that's fine. But Judith says to the elders and Uzziah, listen, you can't give God a timeline. And this is, oh my gosh, talk about piercing the heart. You can't give God a timeline. How many of us want to give God a timeline all of the time? Where our temptation is, okay, God, you need to help me by this point. And if you don't, then whatever the consequences are, we give God some kind of ultimatum as if we can bribe God into helping us, as we can convince God. Here's the thing, God, I know you know everything. I know you love more than love better, love infinitely, love perfectly, but if you don't love me the way I want you to love me in the time I want you to love me and all these kind of, according to my rules and my expectations, then I'm not going to let you be God in my life. And Judith says, you can't do that. And I love this because Uzziah, in response to Judith, Uzziah says, yeah, I love this. He says, all that you have said has been spoken out of a true heart, and there is no one who can deny your words. Today is not the first time your wisdom has been shown, but from the beginning of your life, all the people have recognized your understanding, for your heart's disposition is right. Now, a couple things. Your heart's disposition is right. Not simply that, oh, Judith, you've studied more than anyone else. In our world, we have reduced wisdom to knowledge, and we've reduced knowledge to data. Like, I know a lot of facts. I know a lot of trivia. So the people we hold up as being like the wisest are just people who know the most, people who have the most facts. And yet, real wisdom is not just knowing the facts. Real wisdom is not just studying. I mean, it's great to study. We want to love the Lord with all our heart, mind, soul, and strength. So we need to use our minds. But Judith is not wise because she's learned so much. She's wise because she has, her heart is right. Your heart's disposition is right. And it's so incredibly important. He says, the people have recognized your understanding. Why? Because your heart's disposition is right. And at the same time, he says, but the people were very thirsty. And so we took an oath. I can't break it. So pray for us. And she says, I love it. She says, okay, listen to me. I'm about to do a thing which will go down through all generations of our descendants. And I'm about to do this thing. I'm not going to tell you what it is. But just be ready. Then I love this prayer in chapter 9, and I invite you to go back and to read the prayer of Judith. What an incredible, incredible trust in the Lord. And not only trust in the Lord, it is a prayer of praise. One of the things that we have is prayers of praise and thanksgiving. And we, when we praise God, we honor him for who he is. We thank God, we honor him for what he's done. And this prayer of Judith is not simply intercession, not just, hey, I'm about to do this thing, I really need help. It is full of praise. It is full of thanksgiving. I mean, how many times in this simple prayer does Judith describe God to God? She says, you are the God of the lowly. You're the helper of the oppressed, the upholder of the weak, protector of the forlorn, savior of those without hope. You guys, if you ever, ever want to give God praise, it's that. It's being able to talk to God saying, here's who you are. You are the Lord of heaven and earth. You are the creator of the waters. You're king of all your creation. And Judith's prayer of intercession is a profound and beautiful prayer of praise. And remember, praise goes up first. Judith and Judah are very similar. My guess is that Judith's name is a derivation of Judah. And maybe Judith's name also means praise, which would make a lot of sense because her prayer of petition, her prayer of intercession is, I would say, almost above everything else, is a prayer of praise. I give God thanks for who he, well, obviously for who he is, and give God praise for who he is. But I also give God thanks for you. Here we are, day 249. And here we are at minute whatever we're at in this long day of scripture reading and this long day of my attempt at explanation. And here we are together. Oh, and I give God thanks for you. Thank you so much for being part of this community. Thank you so much for continuing this journey. You do not have to have listened to this every day without fail. You just, because here it is, day 249. You made it to this day. Whether it was perfect every single day or whether there were some stumbles in there, it doesn't matter because you made it to today, today 249. And that's not small. It's not little. That's pretty important. And so are you. So please pray for me. I am praying for you. My name is Father Mike, and I cannot wait to see you tomorrow. God bless.
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1: 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Being in community helps us grow, learn, and develop into better people, the people God created us to be. Today we talk about how we all exist in society and are called to be part of it for the betterment of both ourselves and those around us.
0: Hi, my name is Father Mike Schmitz, and you're listening to the Catechism in a Year, where we encounter God's plan of sheer goodness for us, revealed in Scripture and passed down through the tradition of the Catholic faith. The Catechism in a Year is provided by Ascension, who produced and funded this program. In 365 days, we'll read through the Catechism of the Catholic Church, discovering our identity in God's family as we journey together toward our heavenly home. Today is day 249. We are reading chapter 2. So we've been, you know, on this pillar 3 for quite a while now. It's been a number of days talking about human dignity. Today, and for the next number of days, we're going to talk about community. And this is, I think this is pretty remarkable because we're kind of taking a step. I want to say we're taking a step back, but we're taking a kind of a macro perspective. You know, I think when we look at human person, human dignity that comes along with a human person, we have freedom. We need to develop our virtues. That's one thing. I think I could be wrong. Maybe it's just me. I think that as Christians, as Catholics, we're like, yeah, that makes a ton of sense. The human person, we need to grow. We need to develop. We need to use our freedom for good, right? That freedom is the ability, the power to do what I ought. And so I develop virtues. But we are also called to be living in community. As human beings, we're made for community. And this is paragraph 1879 says, the human person needs to live in society. Goes on to say, society is not for him an extraneous addition, but a requirement of his nature. So this is necessary for us to live in community. And we're going to talk about that again for the next number of days before we talk about salvation. And I just want to kind of set the stage for us. So we're talking today about the person and society. We're going to go on to participation in social life in the next couple of days, and like looking at authority and the common good. We're going to look at, do I have a responsibility to participate in governance? Do I have a responsibility to participate in the way that my society is run? And the answer is yes. We're looking at social justice as we continue to look at this dimension of the fact that we're called to live in community. We're going to look at equality and differences. We're going to look at human solidarity, that we're all connected. And then we're going to start talking in chapter 3 about God's salvation. I just think this is cool, because the way in which the Catechism has laid this out, the way the church has laid this out for us, is so essential. We started with looking at human dignity, right? The human person. We're also looking at now the human community. And then we're looking at salvation. Why? Because I think for many reasons, but one is because God saves each one of us as individuals, but he saves us in community as well, right? So we have a personal relationship with God, but that personal relationship means also we're brought into a relationship with other people. And this is just so remarkable. I think the beautiful, does that make sense? So we have the individual, which is super important. We have community, which is necessary for the individual. Therefore, salvation is going to be individual, but also communal. And I marvel at the brilliance. And so as we launch into today, let's take a moment and just ask the Lord to bless this time, to ask the Lord to open our minds and open our hearts to what it is he wants to reveal to us about the human community today. So we pray, Father in heaven, we thank you. We give you praise, and we ask that you please, help us to not only acknowledge, but also rejoice in the fact that you've made us communal beings. You made us like yourself. And Lord, you are a community of persons. You are a communion of persons, Father, Son, and Holy Spirit. And you are a unity, and you are a unity of love. You are a trinity of love. And we ask that you please help us to be an image of that love. Help us to be an image of you in this world with each other. We make this prayer in the mighty name of Jesus Christ, our Lord. Amen. In the name of the Father, and of the Son, and of the Holy Spirit. Amen. It is day 249. We're reading paragraphs 1877 to 1885. Chapter 2, The Human Community. The vocation of humanity is to show forth the image of God and to be transformed into the image of the Father's only Son. This vocation takes a personal form, since each of us is called to enter into divine beatitude. It also concerns the human community as a whole. Article 1, The Person and Society, The Communal Character of the Human Vocation. All men are called to the same end, God himself. There is a certain resemblance between the unity of the divine persons and the fraternity that men are to establish among themselves in truth and love. Love of neighbor is inseparable from love of God. The human person needs to live in society. Society is not for him an extraneous addition, but a requirement of his nature. Through the exchange with others, mutual service, and dialogue with his brethren, man develops his potential. He thus responds to his vocation. A society is a group of persons bound together organically by a principle of unity that goes beyond each one of them. As an assembly that is at once visible and spiritual, a society endures through time. It gathers up the past and prepares for the future. By means of society, Each man is established as an heir and receives certain talents that enrich his identity and whose fruits he must develop. He rightly owes loyalty to the communities of which he is a part and respect to those in authority who have charge of the common good. Each community is defined by its purpose and consequently obeys specific rules. But the human person is and ought to be the principle, the subject, and the end of all social institutions. Certain societies, such as the family and the state, correspond more directly to the nature of man. They are necessary to him. To promote the participation of the greatest number in the life of a society, the creation of voluntary associations and institutions must be encouraged on both the national and international levels, which relate to economic and social goals, to cultural and recreational activities, to sport, to various professions, and to political affairs. This socialization also expresses the natural tendency for human beings to associate with one another for the sake of attaining objectives that exceed individual capacities. It develops the qualities of the person, especially the sense of initiative and responsibility, and helps guarantee his rights. Socialization also presents dangers. Excessive intervention by the state can threaten personal freedom and initiative. The teaching of the church has elaborated the principle of subsidiarity, according to which a community of a higher order should not interfere with the internal life of a community of a lower order, depriving the latter of its functions, but rather should support it in case of need and help to coordinate its activity with the activities of the rest of society, always with a view to the common good. God has not willed to reserve to himself all exercise of power. He entrusts to every creature the functions it is capable of performing according to the capacities of its own nature. This mode of governance ought to be followed in social life. The way God acts in governing the world, which bears witness to such great regard for human freedom, should inspire the wisdom of those who govern human communities. They should behave as ministers of divine providence. The principle of subsidiarity is opposed to all forms of collectivism. It sets limits for state intervention. It aims at harmonizing the relationships between individuals and societies. It tends toward the establishment of true international order. All right, and there we have it, paragraphs 1877 to 1885. This is, I don't know about you, but this is fascinating to me, really incredible. Okay, let's start off. Why is it fascinating? Paragraph 1877 makes it so clear. What's our vocation? The vocation of humanity, all of us, is to show forth the image of God and be transformed into the image of the Father's only Son. That is your vocation. That's my vocation. That's the reason why we exist, is to reveal, to show forth the image of God and be transformed into the image of Jesus Christ on this earth. Okay, now going on. This vocation takes a personal form since each of us is called to enter into the divine beatitude. We just talked about that, right? Human dignity. It's very personal. We have the freedom to choose. We are called to choose love. We are called to choose to be that, respond to God's grace, and be that image of God in the world, to become like the Son more and more. At the same time, as it says here, this is the setup for the whole rest of the next couple of days. At the same time, it also concerns the human community as a whole. And so, got it, Roger that. Because individuals, yes, we're individuals with great dignity. It can't be taken away. That's not given to us by our community. It's not given to us by each other. That's not given to us even by ourselves. It's given to us directly by God. We have an innate dignity. At the same time, remember, you and I are made in the image and likeness of God. And what is the image of God? The image of God is he is an eternal exchange of love. He is a community, a communion of persons. And so because God himself is a communion of persons, and because you and I are made in God's image and likeness, that means we must live in fraternity. We must live in society. We must live in relationship with others. Does that make sense? And that's why it says in paragraph 1879, which is, I think, so powerful. The human person needs to live in society. Society is not for him an extraneous addition, but a requirement of his nature. Now, on the most basic level, you probably have heard of the stories of back in the day. Man, was it, I think, 150, 200 years ago? It was not too long ago. But there were some folks who had, I think they came to the United States. I think they came across the pond, you know, from England, from Europe. And they had this idea about the penal system, right? The prison system. And they said, you know, there's a lot of violence in prisons. What if we just did this? What if we just protected prisoners from each other by putting them in solitary confinement? I think that was invented here in the United States, but it might have been somewhere else. the idea, and the idea behind solitary confinement was not extra punishment. The idea behind solitary confinement was this is protection. That's it. We just have cells and everyone just gets to live in their cell and they're not going to hurt each other and they're going to be kept away from society. It was not intended, as far as I've read, not intended to be extra punishment, but they realized that when people lived in solitary confinement, they went crazy. They lost grip on reality. Why? Well, for many reasons, but one of those reasons being, I think the core reason being, is that human beings, we need each other. That we need to live in some kind of relationship with each other on a regular basis. And goes on to say in paragraph 1879, through the exchange with others, mutual service, and dialogue with his brethren, man develops his potential. He thus responds to his vocation. We actually, you know, yes, there have been a history of hermits, you know, men and women who have gone off into the wilderness, into the desert, and they've lived in isolation. But that's not the rule. That is the great, great exception. That hermit life is not the rule. It is the great exception. And even hermits, I've only known one hermit in my life. That hermit, he lives alone, but he lives in relationship with others. I mean, I am his spiritual directee. He has a bunch of other spiritual directees. He is a spiritual director. He lives in relationship, even if he lives in isolation. Does that make sense? And so, yeah, we need each other. Now going on, in paragraph 1880, which is good because we're setting the terms. It says, a society is a group of persons bound together organically by a principle of unity that goes beyond each one of them. I think this is really important. Now, it's talking about a society. We're bound together organically. This is not forced from the outside. This is not manufactured. But we're bound together organically by a principle of unity that goes beyond each of them. So there's an individual, right? The dignity of the individual. But we're united by something both interiorly that goes beyond us. If that makes sense. I just think this is remarkable because it goes on to say, as an assembly that is at once visible and spiritual, you can see the gathering, but also there's something bigger here. A society endures through time. It gathers up the past and prepares for the future. By means of society, each man, like each individual, right, is established as an heir and receives certain talents that enrich his identity and whose fruits he must develop. So think about the fact that, you know, family is the core of this whole thing. So as members of a family, we are an heir. Like we inherit something from those who have gone before us. We receive certain talents, right? We receive certain gifts. Now, talents here is put in quotation marks, so it doesn't mean just like talents, like you can sing or you can dance. It means it's reference to that gospel parable about the talents, right? Each person is given a certain number of talents, and what do they do with those? So each of us is established as an heir and receives certain talents that enriches our identity and whose fruit we must develop. And so we owe loyalty to the communities of which we are a part. And respect to those in authority who have charge of the common good. That is a challenge. I think in a very hyper-individualistic society, like maybe the one in which many of us live, it says here, but I'll just make it personal. We rightly owe loyalty to the communities of which we are a part. We owe loyalty to the communities of which we are a part. That is remarkable. That's a big claim, especially, again, maybe generally speaking, over the course of the last, you know, a couple thousand years, that's not a big claim. But for those of us, as I said, who live in a hyper-individualistic society, that's a challenge. It goes on to say, and respect to those in authority who have charge of the common good. So we owe loyalty to our community and respect to those in authority who have charge of the common good. And that we're going to be challenged by that over the next couple of days, which I think is a really great, great challenge. So 1882, certain societies, such as the family and the state, correspond more directly to the nature of man. They are necessary to him. And this is so important. The family is the core. The family is the building block of society. We've talked about this many times before. I used to think that the individual was the building block of society because, like, yeah, the individual, human dignity, that's wonderful. Human dignity is 100% real. The individual is greater than any society. Yes. And yet, society is not a bunch of individuals. Society is individuals who have united to form something. And the first thing human beings form, first thing individuals form that replicates itself, that builds beyond itself, is family, is a mother and a father with child or children. That is it. And that's the definition of family, right? A mother and a father with child or children. that is the only definition of family that is actually workable and usable across time. Now, we can say in this one snapshot of moment in our history, like, oh, there's all definitions of family. Maybe. But the only definition that works across time is family as a mother and a father with child or children. That is all. That is it. Now, at the same time, we need to have society. We need to have family. We need to have the state. Paragraph 1882 states, this socialization expresses the natural tendency for human beings to associate with one another for the sake of attaining objectives that exceed individual capacities. The family allows us to do what we couldn't do on our own. The state allows us to do what we couldn't do on our own. This is so, so good. I don't know how to pave roads, and the state can do that, right? I don't know how to make a chair, and we live in community, we live in society, and so the people around me, they know how to do that. I know how to, you know, grow crops, and I can do that. See, I'm not saying I actually know how to grow crops, but we can see how belonging to a society, the socialization, allows us to attain objectives that exceed individual capacities. It develops the qualities of the person, especially the sense of initiative and responsibility, and helps guarantee his rights. This is the goodness of society. This is the goodness of socialization. At the same time, the church then says socialization or society also presents dangers. Excessive intervention by the state can threaten personal freedom and initiative. Okay, so let's look at this, because this is completely true. He goes, the church highlights something called the principle of subsidiarity, which basically it says this, technically speaking, a community of the higher order should not interfere in the internal life of a community of a lower order, depriving the latter of its functions, but rather should support it in case of need and help to coordinate its activities with the activities of the rest of society, always with a view to the common good. What's it mean? It means essentially, if a thing can be done at a more local level, it should be left to that local level to do that thing, right? So if someone's in need and their family can take care of them, then their family should take care of them. Like, who should raise children? Well, at the most local level, right? The principle of subsidiarity says that the family should raise the child. If that family is incapable of raising that child, then the next level would be, okay, how about extended family, right? Aunts, uncles, cousins. If they're incapable of doing it, then it extends to the next level, which might be the neighborhood, right? The village kind of a situation. If that's incapable, then it goes to the next level. So it doesn't immediately go to, let's call the federal government, right? It doesn't immediately say, this person's in need, let's call the president. It says, we have a person in need in our society. Can their family care for them? If not, okay. Can this local community care for them? If not, okay, then look, you see how that goes. That's the principle of subsidiarity. If a situation, if a problem, if a person can be helped and assisted at the most local level, then it should be the job of the local level. And the higher levels should not subvert the authority of that local level. Does that make sense? As long as they can do their thing. And I love this. There's an explanation of why this is in paragraph 1884. It says, God is not willed to reserve all to himself, all exercise of power, right? God can do all of it. If God wanted to, he can make sure that he down to the last detail, he is in complete control, but he is not in complete control in the way that we can imagine. He entrusts to every creature the functions it's capable of performing according to the capacities of its own nature. God allows us to be free. He allows us to choose. This is the way God acts in governing the world. He gives great power to human freedom. He has great regard for human freedom. And the catechism says that should inspire wisdom for those who are governing human communities, is that we should also have that respect for human freedom. And the last thing is, in paragraph 1885, the principle of subsidiarity is opposed to all forms of collectivism. It sets limits for state intervention. And that's a good thing to note, because there are going to be some forms of government that the church is going to talk about here in the catechism. There are some forms of government that are absolutely prohibited. We're opposed to all forms of collectivism. Things like communism, things like socialism, those are prohibited. And Catholics may not advocate for those, because it subverts the human dignity that belongs to every individual and goes against the principle of subsidiarity. More on that later. But today, wow, we just got to jump in today to this chapter 2, human community, and begin to hear about, okay, yes, we have human nature has great dignity. Individuals have great dignity. The individual will outlast any society. At the same time, we also need our societies. And it's not just want. It's not just a good idea. It is necessary. That's what we'll be talking about in the days to follow. You guys, I'm telling you, I'm excited about this. This is going to be a great challenge for a lot of us. And I'm praying for you. Please pray for me. My name is Father Mike. I cannot wait to see you tomorrow. God bless.
1: That was day 249 of Catechism in a Year with Father Mike Schmitz. And now we'd like to share audio from the Ascension app with scripture expert Jeff Cavins answering the question, why was John the Baptist baptizing in the first place?
6: Good question. Okay, so this idea of baptism is a baptizo in Greek. This idea of baptism actually has Hebrew roots. And the Hebrew roots were that in the Old Testament, in the book of Leviticus, they were called to purify themselves due to touching a corpse or a leper and a number of other things that could cause them to be ceremonially unclean. And they would cleanse themselves with living water or running water. And it became a way of ceremonially cleaning themselves in what's called a mikvah. A mikvah. A mikvah looks like a big bathtub filled with water. Could be down in the ground, but the men and the women would go to separate mikvaot, plural, and they would dunk themselves down, coming up being ceremonially clean, like a woman after her period would do this. Or if someone had touched something that was unclean, then they would do that. And so this was not entirely foreign. When we come to John the Baptist, then John the Baptist is doing a baptism of repentance in preparation for the Messiah. And typically they would go like down to the Jordan River. And I've heard this described by some Hebrew theologians in a Hebrew university in Jerusalem that they typically would go with their fingers spread, mouth open, eyes open, and undressed and immerse themselves totally. And so I don't think that's what John the Baptist was up to, by the way, but John the Baptist, the only way he could baptize on the Jordan was to have people coming down, and it was under his authority that I baptize you, the repentance of sin in preparation for the coming of the Messiah. So this ritual immersion in water was carried out. If you want to look that up on Google, you can look up mikvah, M-I-K-V-A-H. It gives you a little background on baptism. And so the baptism that we have now as Christians builds on that, and that baptism is our unity with Christ in dying, going down under the water, and then up rising to new life. And we are different than some denominations that teach it's a sign of your commitment to Christ. But Peter taught that you are saved through the baptism. There's something powerful that happens in baptism, and that's why that is one of the main sacraments for us.
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12: I am Michael Barber. I am an associate professor of scripture and theology here at the Augustine Institute, and I love being here. And one of the things that makes it such a great fit for me is the real emphasis on the importance of scripture and theology. There's only one book you can read at Mass. I love John Paul II. We'll never read John Paul II's writings at Mass. I love Thomas Aquinas. We will never read the Summa Theologiae at Mass, but we will always read scripture because it's the word of God and the very words of God. The Second Vatican Council called for integration of scripture and theology. It said that scripture has to be the very soul of theology. And so I love the heavy emphasis on biblical studies here and really reading scripture from the heart of the church. That's really my passion. I do this in books and things like that, and I've been a part of a website called thesacredpage.com, where I write with John Bergsma, Brant Petrie, and some other Catholic biblical scholars. So anyway, thanks so much.
9: 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Welcome to Life Talk Northwest here on Sacred Heart Radio. I'm Noreen McEntee Hobson from the Washington State March for Life. We are so glad you've joined us here today.
13: And I'm Dan Kennedy, former CEO of Human Life of Washington. And we have a treat. We have Julie Olson from Project Rachel, in the Spokane area. And I'm going to do something unusual here because I got to know Julie on the phone a few weeks ago. And it's really interesting. And Julie, I'd like to have you tell our audience about yourself and how you ended up over in Spokane and then how you ended up doing Rachel's Vineyard over there.
14: I ended up in, I'm originally from the Spokane area, and I graduated college, and I entered into a law enforcement career, and I was in Seattle for over 18 years when my mother was diagnosed with dementia and then late onset Alzheimer's. And our family made a decision to move from Seattle to Spokane to care for my mother. Although I'm one of eight kids, I was the power of attorney for her. And what at the time I thought was very sad to leave Seattle ended up being a tremendous blessing for me and for our family. And after we got to Spokane, within 2 years, my mother's health diminished. And I was at her bedside praying the first 40 days for life in Spokane on a leave from my job when I heard about Rachel's Vineyard. And it was at that time I thought, this needs to happen in Spokane. Little did I know that God had planted that seed in me for a reason. So,
15: yeah.
14: Ironically, at the end of that 40 days for life, I found myself unexpectedly pregnant at 42 with our last child. So God's got a sense of humor. My husband said that's not what 40 days for life is for. You don't pray 40 days and get pregnant.
15: Yeah.
14: But our youngest, Gianna, has been a tremendous blessing, and it just was a beautiful segue into coming into this ministry, Rachel's Vineyard, that ministers to people who have unexpected pregnancies.
15: Right.
13: Sure.
14: And then those who make the difficult decision to terminate a pregnancy, God really softened my heart and taught me how grieved they are.
15: Yeah.
14: And that we have a lot of our brothers and sisters that are in need of assistance.
15: Yeah.
13: And understanding. Absolutely.
15: Dan and I were just talking off air about the idea that grief in and of itself is essentially so lonely. Grief is a lonely experience, but how we live, especially as people of faith, how we live out compassion, that idea that we to suffer with, to walk alongside someone, that's a real gift. It's a gift that we are able to give, and it's a gift that gives back to us. It's really, truly a blessing to be able to be compassionate. And I think that kind of work that you're doing, that ministry of Rachel's Vineyard, is just the definition of walking alongside people who would otherwise be so alone in grief, but that you are able to be compassionate with them.
14: Well, when I moved into my neighborhood, I met a woman, and we walked each morning. And at the end of our walk one day, I was quite shocked on the walk. She shared with me, she was a pro-life speaker, and she shared with me that she'd had three abortions.
15: Oh.
14: And
15: wow.
14: In my mind, I was thinking, how could she have had three abortions? I mean, she's like Martha Stewart, and she paints her ceiling, and she quilts, and she has two daughters, and one of them has Down syndrome. And so when we got to the end of our walk, I said, hold on a second. You can't just tell me you've had three abortions and go in your house.
13: And walk away, yeah.
15: Yeah.
14: I said, you don't seem like the kind of person to have an abortion. And she looked at me, and she said, well, Julie, what kind of woman is that?
15: Yeah.
14: And I had to pause. I said, well, let me get my foot out of my mouth and I'll tell you.
15: Right. Right.
14: I just realized that how insensitive and ignorant
13: right.
14: I was. And
13: yeah.
14: She said, let's walk back down our street, honey. One in three people on our block are post-abortive. One in three people in your pew at church are post-abortive. And I thought, how can this be? This doesn't even seem possible.
15: And
14: she said, I'll send you the papers. And so that was the beginning of my education. And what struck me, I mean, gave me the holy goosebumps. So she said, Julie, if there are 50 million babies that have been killed through abortion, there are 100 million adults in need of God's mercy
13: true.
14: And forgiveness.
13: True. Absolutely. Good point.
15: And how amazing it is to be walking with someone. And for our listeners, we know that there are listeners who listen to this show who are also post-abortive.
13: Oh, absolutely.
15: How this person could show such mercy in all of our universal foot-and-mouth experiences that we have. we're so grateful for the mercy of people who've walked through such hard things. And now we have the opportunity to have grace and have mercy with those people around us. So that's a real gift and such illumination, right? That there's 100, if there's 50 million abortions, there are 100 million people walking around carrying such weight with them.
14: Yeah. Have gone on to do speaking engagements, and I willingly share my stupidity. And humility is a fantastic gift. And
15: yes,
14: most of my lessons in life are learned through mistakes.
13: Sure, and I think it's great for the pro-life movement too. That post-abortive women and others understand that we all have something to learn when it comes to being sensitive to the post-abortive woman.
15: Yes.
13: And man.
14: And I was just ignorant about it. So when we speak, I explain that the language we use matters. And
15: yes,
14: she said to me, Julie, when you are in a room with women and you say, I don't know who could do that, you condemn them. And they're already condemning themselves.
13: Sure.
14: And I'm like, well, that wouldn't be my intention.
15: Mm-hmm.
14: And she said, I'm just sharing it with you because that's what we say to ourselves.
15: Yeah.
13: You know, it's interesting.
14: When we have aborted our babies.
13: It's interesting.
14: The enemy works on them.
15: Yes.
13: Yeah. Yeah. I gave a talk, I won't say where, a few years ago. And in this talk, and there was a person there who worked with post-abortive women and that sort of thing and crisis pregnancies. And in the talk, I talked about how women often feel damaged, and they feel backed into a corner. They feel like they have no option but to have an abortion, and they're really pushed by those who may be meaning well, who just casually say, well, you know, just get rid of it. Or those, they may be pushed by a husband or a boyfriend or a family that says, you know, you need to get rid of this. And no one comes along with any options. And as pro-lifers, we need to remember that, what it's like for them. It's not like they just suddenly casually say, you know, this is what I'm going to do. This is agonizing, and they really feel like their back is mm-hmm. up against the wall. And afterwards, this person came up to me and said, you know, she hadn't told people before, or very many, but she had had an abortion, which is why she got involved in that work in the first place.
15: Yeah. Yeah. I mean, and we're all, everybody's journey is different to this. And, you know, here you are, you'd lived in Seattle for 18 years, and then you end up in Spokane, where obviously this ministry was so needed. And I'm looking at the numbers. Rachel's Vineyard does 1,000 retreats annually. Hey, the number of people being impacted who need this ministry is huge. So it's,
14: and we only do one retreat in Spokane a year, and it's not because we don't have enough retreatants. It is a lack of information. So I appreciate
15: right.
14: you giving us an opportunity.
13: Oh, absolutely.
14: To advertise this.
15: Yeah, of course.
13: But by the way, where can they find Rachel's Vineyard for Spokane?
14: Spokane's Rachel's Vineyard is rvspokane.org for Rachel's Vineyard, spokane.org. And it is one of the post-abortion ministries. The other one in Spokane is Path of Life, which is an unplanned pregnancy and parenting support, but they also do an 8-week post-abortive Bible study.
13: Mm-hmm.
14: Because while we offer the retreat, it is a beginning to healing.
15: Yes.
14: It's not like you go on the retreat and you are healed.
13: All done. Yeah.
15: Right.
14: And it's opening the door to the healing that God has for them.
15: That's true for all of us, whatever it is that we're carrying with us. There's no magic button to push, but, you know, starting that journey is so, so important. Having a tool to do it is a real gift for people.
13: So how did you go about getting this started? I know that you said you were, or at least to me, that you were part of a rosary group praying for, okay, you know, what do we do? And a sister. Go ahead.
14: I gathered together some women from the rosary group. We had Sister Mary Eucharista join us, and she brought in a couple other people. There was a man who I received an email about the death of his grandchild. It was a stillbirth. Mm-hmm. And the beauty that he wrote about in the email, and I didn't know him, it was forwarded to me, how his son had laid white rose petals in the bottom of the grave before they lowered the casket in, just touched my heart because of the dignity that it mm-hmm. expressed for that child that was
15: yes.
14: lost. And I contacted him, and I brought these people together thinking that our rosary group would pray this into existence in Spokane.
13: Mm-hmm.
14: And after 6 months of doing that, Sister Mary Eucharista came to our meeting and said she had spoken with her boss and knew who the site leader was. And I said, well, who is it? And she said, it's you. And I'm like, what boss are you talking about? And she said, God.
13: The big boss.
14: And I am not qualified to be the site leader. And so I said, you know, we need to go back to the discernment table here, because I'm a black and white person. I will hurt people's feelings. I say it like it is.
13: I was in law enforcement, for crying out loud. Yeah.
14: Well, I just have no experience in this at all. Uh-huh. And as I already mentioned, I was, you know, unkind, hurting my neighbors.
13: Had you not heard of the saying that God does not call the qualified, he qualifies the called?
14: I do. I've heard that, and I am qualified through confession.
15: Yes.
14: And thanks be to God, the retreat is not dependent on me.
15: Right.
14: It is a scripted manual. It's done the same way in all 47 states, and all 1,000 retreats are exactly the same.
13: Uh-huh.
14: It's a copywritten manual, and I read very well. So I come in a state of
15: excellent.
14: Grace, and we follow the process, and the divine healer never fails to show up. And after 10 years in Spokane of doing this, people say, why are you still doing it? Because I also care for my 93-year-old father as
15: right.
14: a full-time caregiver. And I said, because I get a front row seat to the working of the Holy Spirit.
13: Right.
14: And it is phenomenal on every single retreat. The retreatants come in on Friday evening, and by Sunday morning, there is a palpable joy that only God brings.
15: That is so beautiful.
14: Infectious, really.
15: That's the fruit of the Spirit right there. We have so much more to chat with you about. We are talking to Julie Olson, who is the leader for the Spokane chapter of Rachel's Vineyard. We have so much more to chat about here on Life Talk Northwest. We look forward to seeing you all after the break.
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15: 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I'm Noreen McIntyre Hobson from the Washington State March for Life.
13: And I'm Dan Kennedy, and we're speaking with Julie Olson from Rachel's Vineyard in Spokane. Julie, I know when we talked before on the phone a few weeks ago, you mentioned how supportive Bishop Daley has been. Why don't you tell us about that?
14: When Bishop Daley was assigned to Spokane, I was blessed to get a meeting with him, and I, you know, prepared for it. I took one of my team members to the meeting with me, and I had a list of things, and I was caught off guard by his first question to me during our meeting. He said, "Julie, how can I help Rachel's Vineyard? What do you need from me?"
15: That's awesome.
14: And I couldn't believe the bishop was asking me how he could help me. And I said, well, first of all, I would like every priest in the diocese to speak about abortion with love and mercy from the pulpit. And he said, done. What else do you need? And I almost started crying because
15: yes.
14: he was so amazing and has such a servant's heart. And he is our shepherd.
15: Mm-hmm.
14: And he said, I'm here to help you. And when he found out that we were paying for the ministry, sometimes out of our own pockets, he said, I'm going to find some money for you so that while you guys are putting on these retreats and working the retreats, you don't have to also pay for them.
13: Wow.
14: And he has been instrumental in that. We were able to achieve funding, and right now I actually have a balance in my bank account with Rachel's Vineyard.
13: Wow.
14: And we're able to move forward. He allows priests in the diocese to work our retreats, and
13: that's fantastic.
14: He was actually scheduled to work this last retreat, but some administrative emergencies came up, so he wasn't able to join us for the retreat, but he has always been tremendously supportive. And his first homily at the first Walk for Life in Spokane a couple years ago, he addressed Rachel's Vineyard from the pulpit during the Walk for Life, which was tremendous for all of the women and men who have suffered an abortion.
13: Now, when is the Walk for Life in Spokane?
14: The Walk for Life this year is on January 18th.
13: Okay.
15: Yep. We always like to, at the March for Life, make sure that everybody can attend everything. You know, you can go to the National March in D.C., you can go to the Walk for Life, and you can go to our march on January 21st. Everybody can get everywhere if they need to.

0: And when you read the book, whether you're post-abortive or not, you will recognize the post-abortive person in the book.
1: Interesting.
0: And we all have people in our lives who we love who have had an abortion experience, even
2: sure.
0: if
2: yes.
0: you don't know about it yet.
1: Sure. Yes.
0: Because with the number of abortions that have occurred, it's in everybody's families, in everybody's community, mm-hmm. and we know and love these people. And so when you read these books, you may recognize symptoms and signs for yourself or for those that you love. And another point I want to make is that we have all aborted God's will. It might not have just been through a physical abortion,
2: mm-hmm.
0: but God calls us to do his work, and each and every one of us has aborted that will.
1: Yes.
0: The other book, and I haven't spoken much about the men on our retreat, but men come on retreat. Men who have had their babies aborted either by them paying for it or against their will.
1: Right.
2: Sure.
0: Grandfathers, brothers, we've had siblings. So our retreats are for men as well. And there's a book called Redeeming a Father's Heart. And that is written for men to share their powerful stories of abortion loss and recovery as well.
1: I will never forget sitting in a debate that I was in years ago, must be 20 years ago now, and having a group of people, everybody was back and forth, and finally we sat around in a circle. Ended up the last people there, a small enough group, we all sat in a circle, and there was a guy who was a big linebacker-looking guy, probably 6'3", broad build, and he started off teary-eyed and ended up breaking down, talking about his heartache that his girlfriend had aborted their baby, and he was never going to get that baby back. And I will never forget my conversation with that man who was just absolutely heartbroken. And I'd been in the pro-life movement my whole life, but I had never seen anything like that, and it really changed everything about how I thought about how abortion affects people. And so if you have a chance to read this book, if you don't know anyone who's been willing to tell you their story, obviously this is a book worth reading.
0: The other resources that we have, and I would imagine most people aren't familiar with the movie Hush, which is a documentary mm-hmm. on a woman who lost her baby, and she went about scientifically gathering information to find out about her medical issues after losing a baby late term.
1: Right.
0: And although she didn't have the abortion, her breasts were ready to feed this child. Her body was ready to care for and deliver this baby. And so I was exposed to it through Al Oliva here in Spokane. He showed it at a Catholic Medical Association meeting. And I was so struck by it, I purchased the film. Because it is not political, it's not religious, it is straightforward. What does abortion do? And
1: right.
0: what are the effects of it? And it also brought out the bias, both left and right. And it's a very well done documentary.
2: Mm-hmm.
0: But the truth is in it. And so
1: yes.
0: That is another form that we have. The most recent movie that came out was Unprotected, which is a documentary done by Johnson. He's from Eugene, Oregon, and it's on Hemanodite after 50 years of contraception and abortion in the United States. He does a fantastic job showing the results of these decisions to not follow Hemanodite. So that is also an amazing movie, and these are resources that I have a lending library. So if somebody wants to look at it, the great thing is Unprotected is now on Formed. If your church has Formed,
1: mm-hmm.
0: if you're able to get on that, you can watch that film.
1: Formed is a website that people can go to that has a lot of content. It's sort of like a Catholic Netflix of sorts.
2: Sure, yeah.
1: So
2: yeah.
1: if people aren't
2: Our
1: familiar
2: parish,
1: with it,
2: it?
1: Yeah, yeah. yeah. So if people aren't familiar with it, there's great resources there. So much you can find. And this movie, Unprotected, which we just celebrated the anniversary of Hemanodite in this past calendar year. And gosh, if it wasn't wildly prophetic, I don't know what is.
2: Yeah.
1: You were also talking about the idea that that you have a lending library. I think that people think of Rachel's Vineyard as being a place for post-abortive women to go get resources. But I think that that really points to the fact that there are so many resources for all of us. If you are a pro-lifer and you don't even know where to start, if you're just happening to turn the dial and you have Sacred Heart Radio programmed into your station and you've stumbled upon this moment, I think we all need these resources. And so if you're in Spokane, you can go to your website, which is rvspokane.org.

0: Yes.
1: And so people can get in touch with you. But if you're in a different area that is outside of Spokane, please know that there's lots of these kinds of resources so that we can be a better pro-life community and more supportive to women who are either in a crisis pregnancy or are post-abortive, recognizing signs, symptoms where people might be struggling and hurt and feeling most vulnerable. That book you said is, you know, it's about grief that we basically tell as society, we tell women to be silent, right? If you're post-abortive and you're brokenhearted, the general media wants to hear nothing from you.
2: Yeah, right.
1: They've been
2: silent.
1: Doesn't
2: fit the narrative. Yeah.
0: I attended the Women's March here in Spokane.
1: Yeah.
0: And sat at the Catholic Charities table, and I had a woman come to me who was in her 70s who had had an abortion, and she said just that. She said, they want me to shout my abortion, but I'm grieved by it.
1: Right.
0: And nobody wants to hear my grief.
1: Right.
0: And she had just had a double mastectomy. As a result of having an abortion earlier, she ended up with breast cancer. And she said, they told me my baby was tissue, and now they told me my breasts were just tissue, and I'm grieving both.
2: So sad.
0: They're shut down, and it is a forbidden grief. And even our psychological community, the therapist, it was so difficult to find one who would acknowledge post-abortion stress syndrome.
2: Yeah, absolutely it is.
0: It's a real effect. I interviewed several before I found someone who would even acknowledge that it existed, because there are several symptoms of post-abortion stress syndrome that they don't get all of them, but if you have several of them, it's an indication that you may want to reach out. And we do have three Catholic therapists in Spokane. If they get in touch with our website, I can connect people with a therapist that's willing to meet with them and evaluate them. And then in the process of healing, the Path of Life Bible study and our Rachel's Vineyard retreat can help them move along.
1: That's so good. It's such a gift.
2: What about the retreat themselves and the things that take place?
0: I'm so glad you asked. The retreat involves all of your senses. And when you have an abortion, you have every sense in your body is affected. And so there can be triggers of music or sounds or sights that'll come back in your memories. And so on these retreats, Teresa Burke wrote this to engage all of the senses. So we do living scriptures, that's what it's called. It is the word of God. But with every living scripture, we have an activity. So we are standing up, we're moving around the room, we're engaging our body, the sense of smell, touch, feeling. And it's extremely engaging. And we travel through the death experience of their children into the light. And by Sunday, we have a memorial service that culminates the weekend where we acknowledge that we are parents of children. Even our children who have died, we are still parents of those children.
2: Right, right.
0: And so the process is really important. We don't have anybody that comes and goes throughout the weekend. We have strict confidentiality.
1: Yeah.
0: We have therapists on the weekend. We have clergy on the weekend. And we're a small group of people that becomes very closely bonded through our grief. And my favorite book is The Velveteen Rabbit. And I talk to them about, we're all the skin horse. By the end of the retreat, we're real. You know, our hair might be falling out, our skin's rubbed off, but we love and we're real.
2: Mm-hmm.
0: And that's where God can really do his work, is
1: absolutely,
0: when your guard is down and when you're open.
1: Yes.
0: And it happens on these retreats.
1: Oh, that's truly wonderful. Truly, truly wonderful.
2: Julie, it has been terrific having you here. We're going to have you back. And there just isn't enough time in a half-hour show. But again, for those who are on the east side of the state and want to get in touch with Rachel's Vineyard, that's rvspokane.org, rvspokane.org. Don't go to .com. They're probably selling RVs, but rvspokane.
0: Yeah.
2: .org.
0: They can type in Rachel's Vineyard and they'll find it.
2: Well, that's true.
1: Great.
2: They can do that
1: as
2: well.
1: Search for Rachel's Vineyard.
2: That's how I found it.
1: Yeah.
2: So.
0: Okay.
1: Thank you so much for being with us today. It's really been a pleasure talking to you, and we're so grateful for all the work you're doing on behalf of the people most affected by abortion and by the people who want so badly for our culture and our point of view to shift so that abortion truly becomes unthinkable. Thank you for everything you're doing. We're very grateful for you. I'm Noreen McEntee Hobson from the Washington State March for Life. Keep the faith.
2: And I'm Dan Kennedy, and may there be blessings upon you and your loved ones.

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2: In saying the Rosary, Mary invites us to join her on a journey through the life of Jesus. In it, the Holy Spirit asks us to imitate the faith and love of the Mother of our Savior. Because we say the Rosary with our body and our spirit, it should touch us at every level of our being. It is no monotonous ritual, but a deeply contemplative Christian prayer. In the glorious mysteries, we contemplate the triumph of Jesus in his resurrection, the birth of the Church with the coming of the Holy Spirit, and how Jesus took his mother into heaven and crowned her as its queen. In the name of the Father, and of the Son, and of the Holy Spirit. I believe in God the Father Almighty, creator of heaven and earth, and in Jesus Christ, his only Son, our Lord, who was conceived by the Holy Spirit, born of the Virgin Mary, suffered under Pontius Pilate, was crucified, died, and was buried. He descended into hell. The third day he rose again from the dead. He ascended into heaven and sits at the right hand of God the Father Almighty, from whence he shall come to judge the living and the dead.
3: I believe in the Holy Spirit, the Holy Catholic Church, the communion of saints, the forgiveness of sins, the resurrection of the body, and life everlasting.
2: Our Father, who art in heaven, hallowed be thy name. Thy kingdom come, thy will be done on earth as it is in heaven.
3: Give us this day our daily bread, and forgive us our trespasses, as we forgive those who trespass against us. And lead us not into temptation, but deliver us from evil.
2: Hail Mary, full of grace, the Lord is with thee. Blessed art thou among women, and blessed is the fruit of thy womb, Jesus.
3: Holy Mary, Mother of God, pray for us sinners, now and at the hour of our death. Amen.
2: Hail Mary, full of grace, the Lord is with thee. Blessed art thou among women, and blessed is the fruit of thy womb, Jesus.
3: Holy Mary, Mother of God, pray for us sinners, now and at the hour of our death. Amen.
2: Hail Mary, full of grace, the Lord is with thee. Blessed art thou among women, and blessed is the fruit of thy womb, Jesus.
3: Holy Mary, Mother of God, pray for us sinners, now and at the hour of our death. Amen.
2: Glory be to the Father, and to the Son, and to the Holy Spirit.
3: As it was in the beginning, is now, and ever shall be, world without end. Amen.
2: The first glorious mystery, the resurrection of Jesus from the dead. If Christ be not risen from the dead, then our faith is in vain, St. Paul says. The resurrection of Jesus has changed everything for mankind. Our sorrow has been turned into joy, our darkness into light, our despair into hope. Jesus, we celebrate your victory over sin and death. May your resurrection fill us with the light of new life. Our Father who art in heaven, hallowed be thy name, thy kingdom come, thy will be done on earth as it is in heaven.
3: Give us this day our daily bread, and forgive us our trespasses, as we forgive those who trespass against us. And lead us not into temptation, but deliver us from evil.
2: Hail Mary, full of grace, the Lord is with thee. Blessed art thou among women, and blessed is the fruit of thy womb, Jesus.
3: Holy Mary, Mother of God, pray for us sinners, now and at the hour of our death. Amen.
2: Hail Mary, full of grace, the Lord is with thee. Blessed art thou among women, and blessed is the fruit of thy womb, Jesus.
3: Holy Mary, Mother of God, pray for us sinners, now and at the hour of our death. Amen.
2: Hail Mary, full of grace, the Lord is with thee. Blessed art thou among women, and blessed is the fruit of thy womb, Jesus.
3: Holy Mary, Mother of God, pray for us sinners, now and at the hour of our death. Amen.
2: Hail Mary, full of grace, the Lord is with thee. Blessed art thou among women, and blessed is the fruit of thy womb, Jesus.
3: Holy Mary, Mother of God, pray for us sinners, now and at the hour of our death. Amen.
2: Hail Mary, full of grace, the Lord is with thee. Blessed art thou among women, and blessed is the fruit of thy womb, Jesus.
3: Holy Mary, Mother of God, pray for us sinners, now and at the hour of our death. Amen.
2: Hail Mary, full of grace, the Lord is with thee. Blessed art thou among women, and blessed is the fruit of thy womb, Jesus.
3: Holy Mary, Mother of God, pray for us sinners, now and at the hour of our death. Amen.
2: Hail Mary, full of grace, the Lord is with thee. Blessed art thou among women, and blessed is the fruit of thy womb, Jesus.
3: Holy Mary, Mother of God, pray for us sinners, now and at the hour of our death. Amen.
2: Hail Mary, full of grace, the Lord is with thee. Blessed art thou among women, and blessed is the fruit of thy womb, Jesus.
3: Holy Mary, Mother of God, pray for us sinners, now and at the hour of our death. Amen.

0: Mary, full of grace, the Lord is with thee. Blessed art thou among women, and blessed is the fruit of thy womb, Jesus.
1: Holy Mary, Mother of God, pray for us sinners, now and at the hour of our death. Amen.
0: Glory be to the Father, and to the Son, and to the Holy Spirit.
1: As it was in the beginning, is now, and ever shall be, world without end. Amen.
0: O my Jesus, forgive us our sins, save us from the fires of hell, and lead all souls to heaven, especially those most in need of your mercy. The second glorious mystery, Jesus ascends into heaven. Jesus is the head, and we, the church, are his members. And so we hope to be with him in glory someday. St. Paul says, you have been raised to new life with Christ. Set your heart on things that are in heaven, not the things here on earth. We pray now that the Holy Spirit will fill us with new hope every day. Our Father who art in heaven, hallowed be thy name, thy kingdom come, thy will be done on earth as it is in heaven.
1: Give us this day our daily bread, and forgive us our trespasses, as we forgive those who trespass against us. And lead us not into temptation, but deliver us from evil.
0: Hail Mary, full of grace, the Lord is with thee. Blessed art thou among women, and blessed is the fruit of thy womb, Jesus.
1: Holy Mary, Mother of God, pray for us sinners, now and at the hour of our death. Amen.
0: Hail Mary, full of grace, the Lord is with thee. Blessed art thou among women, and blessed is the fruit of thy womb, Jesus.
1: Holy Mary, Mother of God, pray for us sinners, now and at the hour of our death. Amen.
0: Hail Mary, full of grace, the Lord is with thee. Blessed art thou among women, and blessed is the fruit of thy womb, Jesus.
1: Holy Mary, Mother of God, pray for us sinners, now and at the hour of our death. Amen.
0: Hail Mary, full of grace, the Lord is with thee. Blessed art thou among women, and blessed is the fruit of thy womb, Jesus.
1: Holy Mary, Mother of God, pray for us sinners, now and at the hour of our death. Amen.
0: Hail Mary, full of grace, the Lord is with thee. Blessed art thou among women, and blessed is the fruit of thy womb, Jesus.
1: Holy Mary, Mother of God, pray for us sinners, now and at the hour of our death. Amen.
0: Hail Mary, full of grace, the Lord is with thee. Blessed art thou among women, and blessed is the fruit of thy womb, Jesus.
1: Holy Mary, Mother of God, pray for us sinners, now and at the hour of our death. Amen.
0: Hail Mary, full of grace, the Lord is with thee. Blessed art thou among women, and blessed is the fruit of thy womb, Jesus.
1: Holy Mary, Mother of God, pray for us sinners, now and at the hour of our death. Amen.
0: Hail Mary, full of grace, the Lord is with thee. Blessed art thou among women, and blessed is the fruit of thy womb, Jesus.
1: Holy Mary, Mother of God, pray for us sinners, now and at the hour of our death. Amen.
0: Hail Mary, full of grace, the Lord is with thee. Blessed art thou among women, and blessed is the fruit of thy womb, Jesus.
1: Holy Mary, Mother of God, pray for us sinners, now and at the hour of our death. Amen.
0: Hail Mary, full of grace, the Lord is with thee. Blessed art thou among women, and blessed is the fruit of thy womb, Jesus.
1: Holy Mary, Mother of God, pray for us sinners, now and at the hour of our death. Amen.
0: Glory be to the Father, and to the Son, and to the Holy Spirit.
1: As it was in the beginning, is now, and ever shall be, world without end. Amen.
0: O my Jesus, forgive us our sins, save us from the fires of hell, and lead all souls to heaven, especially those most in need of your mercy. The third glorious mystery, the descent of the Holy Spirit. Mary is present with the women when the Holy Spirit comes upon the apostles like tongues of fire. An ancient antiphon in the prayer of the church describes what happened. This is the day of Pentecost, alleluia. Today the Holy Spirit appeared to the disciples in the form of fire and gave them his special gifts. He sent them into the world to proclaim that whoever believes and is baptized will be saved. We pray that we may experience the fullness of our baptism through the power and gifts of the Holy Spirit. Our Father who art in heaven, hallowed be thy name, thy kingdom come, thy will be done on earth as it is in heaven.
1: Give us this day our daily bread, and forgive us our trespasses, as we forgive those who trespass against us. And lead us not into temptation, but deliver us from evil.
0: Hail Mary, full of grace, the Lord is with thee. Blessed art thou among women, and blessed is the fruit of thy womb, Jesus.
1: Holy Mary, Mother of God, pray for us sinners, now and at the hour of our death. Amen.
0: Hail Mary, full of grace, the Lord is with thee. Blessed art thou among women, and blessed is the fruit of thy womb, Jesus.
1: Holy Mary, Mother of God, pray for us sinners, now and at the hour of our death. Amen.
0: Hail Mary, full of grace, the Lord is with thee. Blessed art thou among women, and blessed is the fruit of thy womb, Jesus.
1: Holy Mary, Mother of God, pray for us sinners, now and at the hour of our death. Amen.
0: Hail Mary, full of grace, the Lord is with thee. Blessed art thou among women, and blessed is the fruit of thy womb, Jesus.
1: Holy Mary, Mother of God, pray for us sinners, now and at the hour of our death. Amen.
0: Hail Mary, full of grace, the Lord is with thee. Blessed art thou among women, and blessed is the fruit of thy womb, Jesus.
1: Holy Mary, Mother of God, pray for us sinners, now and at the hour of our death. Amen.
0: Hail Mary, full of grace, the Lord is with thee. Blessed art thou among women, and blessed is the fruit of thy womb, Jesus.
1: Holy Mary, Mother of God, pray for us sinners, now and at the hour of our death. Amen.
0: Hail Mary, full of grace, the Lord is with thee. Blessed art thou among women, and blessed is the fruit of thy womb, Jesus.
1: Holy Mary, Mother of God, pray for us sinners, now and at the hour of our death. Amen.
0: Hail Mary, full of grace, the Lord is with thee. Blessed art thou among women, and blessed is the fruit of thy womb, Jesus.
1: Holy Mary, Mother of God, pray for us sinners, now and at the hour of our death. Amen.
0: Hail Mary, full of grace, the Lord is with thee. Blessed art thou among women, and blessed is the fruit of thy womb, Jesus.
1: Holy Mary, Mother of God, pray for us sinners, now and at the hour of our death. Amen.
0: Hail Mary, full of grace, the Lord is with thee. Blessed art thou among women, and blessed is the fruit of thy womb, Jesus.
1: Holy Mary, Mother of God, pray for us sinners, now and at the hour of our death. Amen.
0: Glory be to the Father, and to the Son, and to the Holy Spirit.
1: As it was in the beginning, is now, and ever shall be, world without end. Amen.
0: O my Jesus, forgive us our sins. Save us from the fires of hell. And lead all souls to heaven, especially those most in need of your mercy. The fourth glorious mystery, Mary is taken up into heaven. Mary offered God not only her soul, but her body as well. God needed it to fulfill his plan of salvation. For Jesus to become man, he had for 9 months to become inseparably one flesh with his mother. She is the flesh and blood of Jesus, the Holy One, whom the Lord will not allow to see corruption. So when her life is over, she is taken body and soul into heaven. Under her protective mantle, all Christians gather to form the church. May the prayers of this woman, clothed with the Son, bring Jesus to us and to the whole world. Our Father, who art in heaven, hallowed be thy name. Thy kingdom come, thy will be done on earth as it is in heaven.
1: Give us this day our daily bread, and forgive us our trespasses, as we forgive those who trespass against us. And lead us not into temptation, but deliver us from evil.
0: Hail Mary, full of grace, the Lord is with thee. Blessed art thou among women, and blessed is the fruit of thy womb, Jesus.
1: Holy Mary, Mother of God, pray for us sinners, now and at the hour of our death. Amen.
0: Hail Mary, full of grace, the Lord is with thee. Blessed art thou among women, and blessed is the fruit of thy womb, Jesus.
1: Holy Mary, Mother of God, pray for us sinners, now and at the hour of our death. Amen.
0: Hail Mary, full of grace, the Lord is with thee. Blessed art thou among women, and blessed is the fruit of thy womb, Jesus.
1: Holy Mary, Mother of God, pray for us sinners, now and at the hour of our death. Amen.
0: Hail Mary, full of grace, the Lord is with thee. Blessed art thou among women, and blessed is the fruit of thy womb, Jesus.
1: Holy Mary, Mother of God, pray for us sinners, now and at the hour of our death. Amen.
0: Hail Mary, full of grace, the Lord is with thee. Blessed art thou among women, and blessed is the fruit of thy womb, Jesus.
1: Holy Mary, Mother of God, pray for us sinners, now and at the hour of our death. Amen.
0: Hail Mary, full of grace, the Lord is with thee. Blessed art thou among women, and blessed is the fruit of thy womb, Jesus.
1: Holy Mary, Mother of God, pray for us sinners, now and at the hour of our death. Amen.
0: Hail Mary, full of grace, the Lord is with thee. Blessed art thou among women, and blessed is the fruit of thy womb, Jesus.
1: Holy Mary, Mother of God, pray for us sinners, now and at the hour of our death. Amen.
0: Hail Mary, full of grace, the Lord is with thee. Blessed art thou among women, and blessed is the fruit of thy womb, Jesus.
1: Holy Mary, Mother of God, pray for us sinners, now and at the hour of our death. Amen.
0: Hail Mary, full of grace, the Lord is with thee. Blessed art thou among women, and blessed is the fruit of thy womb, Jesus.
1: Holy Mary, Mother of God, pray for us sinners, now and at the hour of our death. Amen.
0: Hail Mary, full of grace, the Lord is with thee. Blessed art thou among women, and blessed is the fruit of thy womb, Jesus.
1: Holy Mary, Mother of God, pray for us sinners, now and at the hour of our death. Amen.
0: Glory be to the Father, and to the Son, and to the Holy Spirit.
1: As it was in the beginning, is now, and ever shall be, world without end. Amen.
0: O my Jesus, forgive us our sins, save us from the fires of hell, and lead all souls to heaven, especially those most in need of your mercy. The fifth glorious mystery, the coronation of Mary in heaven. Mary's whole life was veiled in a mystery of faith. Even her son will not lift this veil when she is blessed by a woman in the crowd. Blessed are those who hear the word of God and keep it, he says. Now Jesus lifts the veil, and brightness streams from Mary's crown to light up all the hidden years of washing, cooking, sewing, sweeping, caring for her own, and dealing with her neighbors. It was all for Jesus. In her, Jesus has raised up the lowly. From being looked on as of no importance, she is now Queen of Heaven. Lord, may our insignificant lives and our quiet and hidden service of you form a bright crown for us in glory. Our Father who art in heaven, hallowed be thy name. Thy kingdom come, thy will be done on earth as it is in heaven.
1: Give us this day our daily bread, and forgive us our trespasses, as we forgive those who trespass against us. And lead us not into temptation, but deliver us from evil.
0: Hail Mary, full of grace, the Lord is with thee. Blessed art thou among women, and blessed is the fruit of thy womb, Jesus.
1: Holy Mary, Mother of God, pray for us sinners, now and at the hour of our death. Amen.
0: Hail Mary, full of grace, the Lord is with thee. Blessed art thou among women, and blessed is the fruit of thy womb, Jesus.
1: Holy Mary, Mother of God, pray for us sinners, now and at the hour of our death. Amen.
0: Hail Mary, full of grace, the Lord is with thee. Blessed art thou among women, and blessed is the fruit of thy womb, Jesus.
1: Holy Mary, Mother of God, pray for us sinners, now and at the hour of our death. Amen.
0: Hail Mary, full of grace, the Lord is with thee. Blessed art thou among women, and blessed is the fruit of thy womb, Jesus.
1: Holy Mary, Mother of God, pray for us sinners, now and at the hour of our death. Amen.
0: Hail Mary, full of grace, the Lord is with thee. Blessed art thou among women, and blessed is the fruit of thy womb, Jesus.
1: Holy Mary, Mother of God, pray for us sinners, now and at the hour of our death.
0: Hail Mary, full of grace, the Lord is with thee. Blessed art thou among women, and blessed is the fruit of thy womb, Jesus.
1: Holy Mary, Mother of God, pray for us sinners, now and at the hour of our death. Amen.
0: Hail Mary, full of grace, the Lord is with thee. Blessed art thou among women, and blessed is the fruit of thy womb, Jesus.
1: Holy Mary, Mother of God, pray for us sinners, now and at the hour of our death.
0: Hail Mary, full of grace, the Lord is with thee. Blessed art thou among women, and blessed is the fruit of thy womb, Jesus.
1: Holy Mary, Mother of God, pray for us sinners, now and at the hour of our death. Amen.
0: Hail Mary, full of grace, the Lord is with thee. Blessed art thou among women, and blessed is the fruit of thy womb, Jesus.
1: Holy Mary, Mother of God, pray for us sinners, now and at the hour of our death.
0: Hail Mary, full of grace, the Lord is with thee. Blessed art thou among women, and blessed is the fruit of thy womb, Jesus.
1: Holy Mary, Mother of God, pray for us sinners, now and at the hour of our death. Amen.
0: Glory be to the Father, and to the Son, and to the Holy Spirit.
1: As it was in the beginning, is now, and ever shall be, world without end. Amen.
0: O my Jesus, forgive us our sins, save us from the fires of hell, and lead all souls to heaven, especially those most in need of your mercy. Hail, Holy Queen, Mother of Mercy. Hail our life, our sweetness, and our hope. To thee do we cry, poor banished children of Eve. To thee do we send up our sighs, mourning and weeping in this valley of tears. Turn then, most gracious Advocate, thine eyes of mercy toward us. And after this our exile, show unto us the blessed fruit of thy womb, Jesus. O clement, O loving, O sweet Virgin Mary, Pray for us, O Holy Mother of God,
1: that we may be made worthy of the promises of Christ.
0: Let us pray. O God, whose only begotten Son, by his life, death, and resurrection, has purchased for us the rewards of eternal life, grant, we beseech thee, that meditating on these mysteries in the most holy rosary of the Blessed Virgin Mary, we may imitate what they contain and obtain what they promise, through the same Christ our Lord.

0: The Chaplet of Divine Mercy.
1: In the name of the Father, and of the Son, and of the Holy Spirit. Amen.
2: You expired, Jesus, but the source of life gushed forth for souls, and the ocean of mercy opened up for the whole world. O fount of life, unfathomable divine mercy, envelop the whole world and empty yourself out upon us.
0: O blood and water, which gush forth from the heart of Jesus as a fountain of mercy for us, I trust in you. O blood and water, which gush forth from the heart of Jesus as a fountain of mercy for us, I trust in you. O blood and water, which gush forth from the heart of Jesus as a fountain of mercy for us, I trust in you.
2: Our Father, who art in heaven, hallowed be thy name. Thy kingdom come. Thy will be done on earth as it is in heaven.
0: Give us this day our daily bread, and forgive us our trespasses, as we forgive those who trespass against us. And lead us not into temptation, but deliver us from evil. Amen.
2: Hail Mary, full of grace, the Lord is with you. Blessed are you among women, and blessed is the fruit of your womb, Jesus.
0: Holy Mary, Mother of God, pray for us sinners now and at the hour of our death. Amen.
2: I believe in God, the Father Almighty, creator of heaven and earth, and in Jesus Christ, his only Son, our Lord, who was conceived by the Holy Spirit, born of the Virgin Mary, suffered under Pontius Pilate, was crucified, died, and was buried. He descended into hell. On the third day, he rose again from the dead. He ascended into heaven and is seated at the right hand of God, the Father Almighty. From there, he will come to judge the living and the dead.
0: I believe in the Holy Spirit, the Holy Catholic Church, the communion of saints, the forgiveness of sins, the resurrection of the body, and life everlasting. Amen.
2: Eternal Father, I offer you the body and blood, soul and divinity of your dearly beloved Son, our Lord Jesus Christ, in atonement for our sins and those of the whole world. For the sake of his sorrowful passion,
0: have mercy on us and on the whole world.
2: For the sake of his sorrowful passion,
0: have mercy on us and on the whole world.
2: For the sake of his sorrowful passion,
0: have mercy on us and on the whole world.
2: For the sake of his sorrowful passion,
0: have mercy on us and on the whole world.
2: For the sake of his sorrowful passion,
0: have mercy on us and on the whole world.
2: For the sake of his sorrowful passion,
0: have mercy on us and on the whole world.
2: For the sake of his sorrowful passion,
0: have mercy on us and on the whole world.
2: For the sake of his sorrowful passion,
0: have mercy on us and on the whole world.
2: For the sake of his sorrowful passion,
0: have mercy on us and on the whole world.
2: For the sake of his sorrowful passion,
0: have mercy on us and on the whole world.
2: Eternal Father, I offer you the body and blood, soul and divinity of your dearly beloved Son, our Lord Jesus Christ, in atonement for our sins and those of the whole world. For the sake of his sorrowful passion,
0: have mercy on us and on the whole world.
2: For the sake of his sorrowful passion,
0: have mercy on us and on the whole world.
2: For the sake of his sorrowful passion,
0: have mercy on us and on the whole world.
2: For the sake of his sorrowful passion,
0: have mercy on us and on the whole world.
2: For the sake of his sorrowful passion,
0: have mercy on us and on the whole world.
2: For the sake of his sorrowful passion,
0: have mercy on us and on the whole world.
2: For the sake of his sorrowful passion,
0: have mercy on us and on the whole world.
2: For the sake of his sorrowful passion,
0: have mercy on us and on the whole world.
2: For the sake of his sorrowful passion,
0: have mercy on us and on the whole world.
2: For the sake of his sorrowful passion,
0: have mercy on us and on the whole world.
2: Eternal Father, I offer you the body and blood, soul and divinity of your dearly beloved Son, our Lord Jesus Christ, in atonement for our sins and those of the whole world. For the sake of his sorrowful passion,
0: have mercy on us and on the whole world.
2: For the sake of his sorrowful passion,
0: have mercy on us and on the whole world.
2: For the sake of his sorrowful passion,
0: have mercy on us and on the whole world.
2: For the sake of his sorrowful passion,
0: have mercy on us and on the whole world.
2: For the sake of his sorrowful passion,
0: have mercy on us and on the whole world.
2: For the sake of his sorrowful passion,
0: have mercy on us and on the whole world.
2: For the sake of his sorrowful passion,
0: have mercy on us and on the whole world.
2: For the sake of his sorrowful passion,
0: have mercy on us and on the whole world.
2: For the sake of his sorrowful passion,
0: have mercy on us and on the whole world.
2: For the sake of his sorrowful passion,
0: have mercy on us and on the whole world.
2: Eternal Father, I offer you the body and blood, soul, and divinity of your dearly beloved Son, our Lord Jesus Christ, in atonement for our sins and those of the whole world. For the sake of his sorrowful passion,
0: have mercy on us and on the whole world.
2: For the sake of his sorrowful passion,
0: have mercy on us and on the whole world.
2: For the sake of his sorrowful passion,
0: have mercy on us and on the whole world.
2: For the sake of his sorrowful passion,
0: have mercy on us and on the whole world.
2: For the sake of his sorrowful passion,
0: have mercy on us and on the whole world.
2: For the sake of his sorrowful passion,
0: have mercy on us and on the whole world.
2: For the sake of his sorrowful passion,
0: have mercy on us and on the whole world.
2: For the sake of his sorrowful passion,
0: have mercy on us and on the whole world.
2: For the sake of his sorrowful passion,
0: have mercy on us and on the whole world.
2: For the sake of his sorrowful passion,
0: have mercy on us and on the whole world.
2: Eternal Father, I offer you the body and blood, soul and divinity of your dearly beloved Son, our Lord Jesus Christ, in atonement for our sins and those of the whole world. For the sake of his sorrowful passion,
0: have mercy on us and on the whole world.
2: For the sake of his sorrowful passion,
0: have mercy on us and on the whole world.
2: For the sake of his sorrowful passion,
0: have mercy on us and on the whole world.
2: For the sake of his sorrowful passion,
0: have mercy on us and on the whole world.
2: For the sake of his sorrowful passion,
0: have mercy on us and on the whole world.
2: For the sake of his sorrowful passion,
0: have mercy on us and on the whole world.
2: For the sake of his sorrowful passion,
0: have mercy on us and on the whole world.
2: For the sake of his sorrowful passion,
0: have mercy on us and on the whole world.
2: For the sake of his sorrowful passion,
0: have mercy on us and on the whole world.
2: For the sake of his sorrowful passion,
0: have mercy on us and on the whole world.
1: Holy God, Holy Mighty One, Holy Immortal One, have mercy on us and on the whole world. Holy God, Holy Mighty One, Holy Immortal One, have mercy on us and on the whole world. Holy God, Holy Mighty One, Holy Immortal One, have mercy on us and on the whole world.
2: Eternal God, in whom mercy is endless and the treasury of compassion inexhaustible, look kindly upon us and increase your mercy in us, that in difficult moments we might not despair nor become despondent, but with great confidence submit ourselves to your holy will, which is love and mercy itself.
1: In the name of the Father, and of the Son, and of the Holy Spirit. Amen.
3: 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Throughout history, many saints have used their gifts of preaching, teaching, and writing to spread the gospel. Blessed Claudio Granzato used his artistic skills to turn people toward God. When Pope John Paul II beatified the Italian-born sculptor in 1994, the Holy Father called him a model for all religious artists who search for God's beauty. Born near Venice, Italy in 1900, Claudio knew struggle from an early age. The youngest of nine children, he was accustomed to hard work in the fields. At the age of nine, he lost his father. 6 years later, he was drafted into the Italian army. After Claudio completed his military service, his life changed radically. He studied at Venice's Academy of Fine Arts and showed a special interest in religious art. When he entered the Franciscan Order several years later, his parish priest wrote, "The order is receiving not only an artist, but a saint." Prayer, charity to the poor, and artistic work characterized his life, which was cut short by a brain tumor. Blessed Claudio died in 1947 on the Feast of the Assumption. There's more about the saints along with inspiration and Catholic resources at our website, saintoftheday.org. From Franciscan Media, this has been Saint of the Day.
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7: 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We're going to dive in this week as Forte Catholic is eavesdropping on a conversation as Austin came to Taylor's Parish to lead a day of training on door-to-door evangelization. Now, Taylor was hesitant about the idea based on his past, but also when it came to the training and the conversation, he clearly changed his mind. So let's find out how door-to-door evangelization isn't just for the evangelicals. So we dive in. It's Forte Catholic on this week's Catholics Coast to Coast.
5: Hello there. Welcome to Forte Catholic. I'm Taylor Schroll, and I am joined today by a man named Austin, whose last name I didn't know how to pronounce until yesterday when he told us I don't know either. So I felt a lot better that you didn't know how to pronounce it either. But you came to our parish yesterday to do an evangelization workshop, and it was quite good. So I said, would you like to keep it going tomorrow morning? And here we are.
8: Here we are.
5: Austin, yeah. How are you?
8: Praise God. It's good to be here. Thanks for having me.
5: Yeah, absolutely. So we're going to jump right in because the big secret of today is that we're talking about door-to-door missions, and that's terrifying to people. So we're going to start with a little story.
8: Yes. So door-to-door evangelization begins for me 10 years ago, but a story that was told to me was a homily when I was in seminary. One of the priests told us a story of a graduate. So he had graduated from the University of Kansas, and he's living in Kansas City. He moves into the seventh floor of his apartment complex, invites his friends over to celebrate a successful move-in. They put some food on the grill on the balcony. They turn on the game. After the game ends, our man looks at the apartment complex. It's a complete mess. So he decides, or he thinks it's going to take the rest of the day to clean up the room. And so he settles down on the couch, just rests his eyes for a moment. As he settles down, he falls fast asleep. He wakes up a little bit later to find the whole room filled with smoke. He could barely see past his nose. His eyes burned at the attempt, and he wondered, where's the fire coming from? Is it coming from the grill on the balcony? Is it coming from the stove? Is it coming from the hallway? And so thinking quickly, he throws himself down on the ground, crawls over to the door of his apartment complex. Before touching it, he thinks, well, maybe I should, you know, make sure it's not hot to the touch. That would mean the fire's in the hallway. He touches the door. It is hot to the touch. So now he knows the fire is also in the hallway. And so fighting the panic that's welling up in him, he thinks, wait, maybe I can run to my bedroom, can tie the bed sheets together, lower myself down from the seventh floor to the lawn outside. Figured it was the only option he had left. So he jumps up. As he's running to his room, he collapses, passed out from the smoke. He wakes up a little bit later out in the lawn in front of his apartment complex, covered in a gray blanket. As he sits up, he looks at his apartment complex, a total inferno burning from top to bottom. At that moment, he realized how lucky he was to be alive. And a moment later, he realized the reason why. Firefighter comes running up to him, says, I'm the one who pulled you out of that building. How are you doing? Our man said, I don't know what to say to you. Without you, I would still be in there. Our firefighter paused, and he said, you know, a lot of your neighbors are still in that building. I could use your help. I got a suit right over there. Could tie you to myself. We'd go in, get the rest of your neighbors. What do you say? What would we say?
5: You got holier answers yesterday. You want me to give you the holy answer or my actual answer?
8: Actual answer.
5: I'm not a firefighter. I'm not equipped to do this.
8: Yeah, my response, as I say in the book, is if we were walking down this street and we saw a house on fire, we would demand that people respond.
5: Yeah.
8: Even the non-firefighters, people not equipped, they have no training whatsoever. We would demand that that bystander who doesn't know the stranger whose house is on fire, we would demand that they respond.
5: Here's what I was thinking about it, like with my house. So it's like, if it's my house and my kids and my wife are inside, I'm going inside and I'm not waiting for the firefighters. But if I'm three blocks down on a walk and the firefighters have already arrived, I don't know if I'm going in because the firefighters are already there. Like the specialists are already here. Like they know what they're doing. You seem to be doing a good job. You got fat old me down the seven flights of stairs. You're doing great.
8: Well, I'm looking at the analogy, our parishes, you know, who are those specialists? Father has to be in charge of the sacramental work, the sacramental life. I mean, that has to be us. It has to be the layman that's going out there. And that story, there's two motivating factors that I mentioned yesterday at the workshop. There is the desire to save that person's soul, the stranger's soul. That would motivate, God willing, people to go out. There's also that second part. What would motivate me to go back into that burning building? It's not only to save my neighbors, but it's a thank you to the firefighter. It's me recognizing the gratuity of me being saved by this man and realizing I need to give back.
5: Right.
8: I need to say thank you. And Jesus has told us how to say that thank you. Go, therefore, and right. make disciples of all nations. So I would say between those two motivating factors, saving the stranger who I might not know and me rendering thanks to Jesus Christ, the latter is the more powerful. So yesterday when I'm knocking doors, I'm out here for these people for sure, but I'm really out here for Jesus Christ. This is about me and God.
5: Right. And the thing that it's funny, a couple of things where I kept thinking I knew where the story was going, because you mentioned that it was a university in Kansas and you had told me the day before that you were there. From Kansas.
8: Yeah, Rock Chalk.
5: So I've heard enough speakers and storytellers to be like, and that man was me, and that's the day I gave my life to the Lord. Oh,
8: yeah. Like, vocation story. Yeah.
5: I was living in sin, and I was at this college party, and then they caught a fire, and a firefighter saved me, and then I was told the next day there was no firefighters there. It was Jesus. So that was my first thing. But then, interesting, it's like, as someone who's experienced Catholic speakers and preaching, that's what I thought was going to happen. And then as somebody who's been one, I was like, okay, and once I realized it wasn't you, I'm like, oh, I know exactly what he's going to say. He's going to say like, oh, like you don't feel equipped, but you actually are equipped, and I'm going to help equip you at this thing. And essentially throughout the whole workshop, you were like, essentially this door-to-door mission is way easier than who's never done it. Mm-hmm. Do it. And so it's funny. It's like, I thought that was going to be the point. And neither of those two things were the point. Mm-hmm. So I was like, look at us figuring out different points for the same story.
8: I'm glad it wasn't a total waste of time for you coming to that workshop. Pleasant surprises.
5: It was good.
8: Because I want to get to the heart of it. We have to start with the why, the heart of evangelization. Sometimes when I talk about the workshop, I'll say, I'm going to give the heart, head, hands, and feet. So that first talk right there is about the heart. Then we get into the hands and feet and a little bit of the head, some of the theological pieces in the back into the practicals. Yeah. But the why, we got to talk about the why. Yeah.
5: It was very good because I was like, we had people at the parish there who, a lot of people, there was a couple of people who had done door to door because we've done door to door once to twice a year for 2 to 3 years at our parish. So it's still a fledgling thing. And one of the things after this workshop that I went and met with Father with, I was like, we got to expand it. We got to do it. And I need to go do it because maybe this was an excuse, but that whole scripture about like some are evangelists, some are catechists. I've been working in ministry long enough to like, I can do it all, but it's like my specialty is the catechetical part. Mm-hmm. Like I would rather be doing the catechetical part than the evangelization part. And like, there are people on my team that are better at that. So it's like, y'all go get them, bring them to me. It was kind of the mode. And, you know, but I've like gotten better at sharing the kerygma and the evangelization piece and that sort of thing. But a lot of that has either been in one-on-one conversations at the church or like from a stage and talks, but I've never done the door to door. And I was kind of like, this isn't really for me until yesterday. Now I'm like, okay, like this is better.
8: You may say, I need to lead the charge. I'm Taylor. People are looking up to me. I'm the head of this 13-man, woman team.
5: And mostly women,
8: the church. Imagine that. Most of the people in the pews are women. Most of the people working in the church are women. So some of it might be, I just need to show these people it's possible for a non-whatever founder of Scent to do this. So I need to do it, and I need to go out once a week for 4 weeks. And then after the team is kind of set up, then you can say what you've done with your other ministries, which is like, all right, now this is yours, right? And I'm going to go back to what I was doing with strategy. But yeah, both of your instincts are good. Like maybe I have a particular role that's more catechetical, but at the same time, maybe I have to start this thing for these people.
5: But what's cool is, and like I... even in another sound, essentially applying multiple different lessons to the firefighter story. Essentially, Father is the firefighter because he's the one that's been the head of all of this. And he has kind of dragged me kicking and screaming for the last 5 years as a volunteer and then kind of working my way back to work at the parish. I feel like I wasn't asked. He just put the thing on me. He's like, we're going in. And I'm tied to him. Just like, trying to get over there. But he's kind of taking the lead on the door. Like we do door to door. The twice a year because of him. And so you could see him kind of light up whenever I was like, we got to do more. Wow, he's like, okay, well, this guy of the dragon's ready to do it. But, and like, there are people in the room ready to do it. And yeah, it's good. But, okay, that was the intro. Now, how do we say your last name? Now we can
8: get to the important thing. Yeah, Habish is how my last name. In Arabic, it's just H-B-S-H, and then we have the short vowels, which are the A's. So Habish, Austin Habish. And yeah, it was such a pleasure to come chat yesterday, go through the Great Commission Parish workshops, the three talks on the framework, go into the gospel a little bit, and then sent evangelization. And I still have a couple more to do. I'm going to go down to Orlando for one in Knoxville, Tennessee, Newark. And I think there's one more, but that'll be please. I think it's sinking. Mic is sinking as I'm talking. So so the tour is about done, and then joining the Dominicans in August.
5: Yeah, that's so crazy. It was so funny because there was, as we were emailing and texting and calling back and forth, getting all this set up, there was this point I was like, I feel like I'm missing something, because it was like you had been working with Augustine, and we were getting emails from them, and then we weren't getting emails from them, we were getting emails from you, and I was like, what's happening? Mm-hmm. I was like, did he get fired and he's just doing this as a rogue now? Was kind of one of the thoughts. And then you were like, oh no, it's like I'm leaving to join the Holy Order. I'm like, okay, that's fine. Well, that'll be perfectly okay. So that's exciting. So let's hop back a little bit to you now. So you didn't almost die in a fire in college.
8: That's right. It wasn't about me. No, it's a parable. I mean, it's a true story, I think. I mean, as it was told to me, it seemed like it was a true story.
5: Yeah. But let's... How did this happen? How did you become somebody who is going door to door? And one thing that we noticed is it was very funny, is that you're the door to door guy, which I think most people would assume has to be an extrovert.
8: Yeah,
5: I'm the extrovert, and I'm it's more like this kind of like this isn't for me kind of thing, and yet.
8: I'm the introvert.
5: You're the introvert. Yeah. And like it's the words that you have said every time. I'm like, hey, you want to go grab lunch? Hey, you want to go hang out with the family for dinner? You're like, I'm going to my cell. And I'm like, this guy is, he's among people. And that's perfectly fine.
8: And it's funny, you know, the divine math, the irony of it. But I've always enjoyed solitude. So my background a little bit, I leave the Catholic faith. I come back in college after I graduate from college. I'm working in marketing. And then I go immediately to seminary for 3 years. While I'm there, I learn about the religious state from Matthew 19.
5: Which state is that? Tennessee?
8: Yeah.
5: Kansas?
8: so I wonder if it's the Greek stasis, that the stasis or Latin that it comes from. But yeah, the three vows that Jesus gives to the young rich ruler of the perfect life. So within the religious life, you have the active and the contemplative, as we know. And because I love solitude, you know, I love prayer, I love study, I took the contemplative, so Carthusian, for 2 years, absolutely loved it. And it may be, like in a visceral way, the happiest I will be in this life. You know, I don't want to limit God in any way. I don't know what he has planned in the future. But as far as like a life built for happiness, it was that. As advertised. And so I loved it, absolutely loved it. And I'm always trying to find it. Always trying to find solitude and silence when I get the chance. And it's where I'm renewed. And I never really understood so much about what does extrovert mean, what does introvert mean. But I had to take another psyche vow. You always have to restart when you enter a religious order. So new physical, new psyche vow, new letters of recommendation. And for the first time, this lady who did the psyche vow for me, for the people that the Dominicans send to her, had a test on introvert versus extrovert, and you just fill in the bubbles. And she called me up. She's like, you're an introvert, right? So okay, now it's like not just my thought on it, it's on paper, right? So yeah, so I love solitude.
5: I love that you needed a test and it took me about 4 minutes
8: to know you're an extrovert. And everyone else,
5: no, you were an introvert.
8: Wow. Well, you deal with a lot of people, you're an extrovert, right? So you're thrown in the crowd. So that's my heart. But I love door to door for so many reasons. It's how I can say thank you to Jesus, of course, to bring the truth to these people. Sometimes over the last 10 years knocking doors, people will ask me sometimes, they'll say like, why do you do this? At the door, they'll ask me that. Like,
5: why are you here?
8: Yeah. A little bit more charitable than that. Sometimes we'll ask that, like, what is that thing you're part of?
5: My assumption was always that it was kind of less charitable. Which was funny too, because one thing that helped me, which is weird, is actually your physical stature. Because it is one thing that has kept me away from doing door-to-door.
8: Oh, you
5: me
8: think?
5: Showing up people's doors can be terrifying.
8: Mm-hmm.
5: So
8: mm-hmm.
5: we usually send out the little Hispanic ladies, and mm-hmm. they're so lovely, and mm-hmm. everybody likes them. So it's funny that...
8: Yeah. And I back up. I try to mitigate some of that. So I'm literally like 8 feet away from the door. I'm like way, way, way back. I'll talk
5: I don't
8: slowly.
5: Want any solar panels. That's not why I'm here. Yeah. That's the big thing.
8: Not a Jehovah Witness. I don't have any vacuums to sell you. So I back up. I talk slowly. You know, sometimes I'll look at the ground, you know, as I'm talking and look back up to them. So I'm trying to mitigate some of that fear. Mm-hmm. But sometimes you run
5: this
8: into...
5: It's also Texas.
8: With, yeah. Oh, yeah. Well, I mean, Tennessee.
5: Was this the first time you've done door-to-door in Texas?
8: This would be... I did it in Austin.
5: Okay.
8: With the Chancery, actually.
5: But like last month, like this month...
8: Yes. Yes.
5: So you know that there's like guns here. That's another thing that I've been worried about.
8: Same with
5: Get
8: Tennessee.
5: Off my property.
8: Yeah.
5: That's not happened.
8: I've never had anyone going door to door evangelizing. I've never had anyone threaten me. Never had anyone bring a gun to the door. So I'm just mindful of the signs. If the sign says no trespassing, I'm not going to walk on their property.
5: Yes, sir. Yeah, yeah.
8: I saw a sign that was something like canvassers will be used for fertilizer or something, the nice sign at the front. Okay, well, I'm going to leave you alone.
5: Yeah, that's exactly. Fine.
8: Like, message received. But kind of what you're saying.
5: Sounds like they need Jesus the most.
8: Yeah, that's true. Maybe you should have knocked that door and go back. I know where they are in Tennessee.
5: No.
8: Okay, you'll be reading the news. Man turned into fertilizer.
5: How do I pronounce this last name?
8: Well, you got it now. So on one side, you know, you're saying I'm tall, I'm male, I have a certain build, you know, it's going to freak people out. But on the other side, when you run into someone like you, an alter sui, you know, another of yourself,
5: right.
8: They're going to bond. They're going to bond with you. And if there's one demographic that we need in the church, it's men, right? Middle-aged men. So, yes. So I was a Carthusian for 2 years, absolute paradise. And I asked the prior for which life he thought that I should take, just asking for advice. And he said, consider the life you'd give of yourself more.
5: So that was fascinating because my biggest, I wouldn't say not big V vocation, like

0: But the whole point of this whole thing is die unto yourself and doing it for Jesus. So I was like, it was different words, same quote, essentially. So and I haven't heard that
1: since then.
0: Super often. Yeah. Yeah.
1: Yeah. That's, I'll never forget. I was launching a Send evangelization team in Michigan. It was in Mason, Michigan. And during the noon hour, when I would do these workshops, we'd go knock doors. So I talk in the morning, I talk in the afternoon, and we just go knock doors over the noon hour. And just before we go knocking doors, the DRE, he jumps up and he says, "And what if you're killed out there? Well, then you'd be a saint. This is my only chance. This is my only chance.
0: I think I'm going to come back for the afternoon session.
1: I'm going to go get lunch at the pizza joint. Yeah, I'll be back at one." But that left such an impression on me. He's saying, "This is my only chance to be a saint." And I mean, there's other ways. I mean, everyone who's in heaven is a saint, so God willing, there's easier ways to get into heaven than being a martyr. Right. But on the flip side, if we truly want to imitate Jesus Christ, we want to become another Jesus Christ. Okay, well, that might mean dying for the faith. And if that happens at the door, that might be the best thing that ever happened to me in the long run, right?
0: So it's that perspective. To be fair, though, Jesus was a little special. That's a strange quote to say here, but in the fact that they actually tried to kill him multiple times, it took a while to take. They were like, "Let's kill him," and then he just bobs and weaves like a NFL running back. Yeah. It's just like, I don't have that ability either spiritually or physically anymore. Maybe if I did door to door 20 years ago, I could have escaped.
1: Run away! I bet you can still run pretty quickly.
0: I can run very quickly for about 25 meters, and then my hamstring explodes. That's
1: all you need, man. Jump into a...
0: I would be getting away, and then the basement. Like, we got him. He's on the ground. We didn't even have to touch him.
1: The apostles went out and died. I just finished Eusebius's church history. I'd never read the whole thing, and it really is incredible.
0: I don't think anyone has.
1: Whoever's listening to this, you know, put a comment in if you've read Eusebius's church history. It's incredible in those 300 years before the Edict of Milan that besides a couple emperors that were peaceful and tolerant, Roman emperors are peaceful and tolerant. I mean, you have basically unceasing torture and death for the Christian people. So, I mean, just imagine yourself in 200 AD as a Christian. You're just baptized and you know for a fact, just like your father was scraped to death in the Colosseum and his father was eaten by the lions, you're going to be torn limb from limb in some way. Like, we just need
0: to. You're going to live in South Texas and mostly cushy life.
1: We just have to recover. That's
0: like
1: what I'm saying.
0: Like my grandfather before me. Yeah.
1: It's like our idea of suffering is just not. Yeah. It's just not going to be remotely close to the first Christian. So I do think we need to take up the cross a little bit. And again, as you're pointing out, knocking doors in America, which is a Christian country, where I'm legally protected by the Supreme Court to go door to door and talk to people, freedom of religion, freedom of speech. I mean, how heroic is that compared to these men who were torn limb from limb in the Roman Empire?
0: I will say it's still pretty heroic because there's not many Catholics doing it. And I think that a large percentage of Catholics that are because of you. So I think you're doing something right. It's such a niche thing that, circling back to another, point from the firefighter story, the actual point that I let everybody else make because my brain works weird. I didn't want to derail yesterday.
1: You were all over the place.
0: I can derail my own show. I don't want to derail your presentation. But like essentially, it's that gratitude. It's like why would that man say if he was going to say yes? Why would he say yes? It's because he's so grateful that he lived. Here I am. Grateful that I'm not being torn limb from limb. So the line that you said, and you said it before, but I've only heard it once. I was so shocked because I've been, you know, going to school and learning all about evangelization. It's always like evangelization is all about spreading the word of Jesus, and evangelization is all about, you know, making Jesus known and helping people. And it's like you just said, the heart of evangelization is gratitude, and I was like, I had never heard that or thought about that, and I was like, that might be my favorite. Wait, frame of mind to think about evangelization. Talk about that.
1: Oh, I'm just thinking. I was just calling to mind here. So these last 2 days, knocking doors here in Bryan. The first day I went and knocked doors, the first guy I talked to, actually, he pulls up, you know, right next to the church. He pulls up into his driveway as I get to him, and I say the first line of the Sent method, and he says, and, you know, I'm asking, what can we pray for? And he says, I'm just so grateful. I'm just so grateful to

0: God. His eyes are tearing up as he's talking to me. I'm just so grateful to God. And I was just so moved by that. Like, we really do just have so much to be grateful for. So that's in my mind. And then on Sunday in Nashville, when I was doing my 2 hours before I got down here on, where was I on Monday? Some other workshop somewhere else. On Sunday, I was knocking doors, and this couple's walking, and they round the corner going over this bridge, and I run into them as they're rounding this corner. And I say, I'm sent. Are you familiar with prayer? And he says, yeah, let's say a prayer. And he takes a moment. He's with his wife, and he says, let's pray for health. And he stops himself. He's like, let's pray for health. No, let's pray for, and his wife almost starts to cry when he says that. So I'm thinking, this guy have like terminal cancer or something. Let's pray for health. His wife's starting to cry just to see, verbalize the word. And then he stops and says, no, gratitude. I just want to say thank you to God. Like, let's just pray for Thanksgiving. Wow. And it was just so powerful. So I do think gratitude, this is the heart of evangelization. The psalmist says in Psalm 116, after being saved, says, what then shall I render to the Lord for all that he has done for me? And that is the question for all of us. And we're going to have different answers. But I think evangelization, in whatever way you're gifted or you're called, needs to be part of that answer.
1: Yeah, and I think there's always been some, I think it's just because someone created with me, both within faith context and then outside the faith context growing up, it's just like hard work was always such a big thing. It's just like, well, this is the work that God has called me to. And it's like, there is gratitude, but it's like a lot of times it's like, okay, then what are the skills and what are the, what have I learned over my time and doing this? And it's a lot of like the gratitude, I think, just kind of, it's like those things still exist, but it's like, look, the reason that we're doing this is that I'm grateful that I was saved. Okay, maybe we run into the building, we don't save everybody, but it's just like, oh, well, you failed. It's like, well, you know who else is very grateful that you did it? The 8 people you got before the building collapsed.
0: Totally.
1: Like, they're so grateful to you, and they're so grateful to, like, so I think a lot of that, like, that can be discouraging. It's like, well, I can't change everyone, and I can't change the person who's, I don't want to be made fertilizer, so I'm not going to talk to them. Like, I can't save that person with this
0: method right now.
1: They need something else. But I think that's been a part of it for me, is kind of we have so much encouragement. You shared a bunch of numbers of how many people are coming into the church, how many people leaving the church. It's like, it kind of depends on where you focus. Like, and every other day, every other hour, it's like, I'm very encouraged, or I can get very discouraged. Mm-hmm. So I think going to the gratitude and just like what you've done for me, which is, it's an interesting callback to like 2 weeks ago. Because I've shared it a lot on the show. I don't need to get into the whole story with you because they've all heard it, but essentially it's been a theme of my life since November, since I took this job. Like, my life is just so much better since I took this job in almost every sense. Like,
0: you name it.
1: Long list. It's better in almost every sense. It's just a perfect fit for a plenitude of reasons. And we went to this Life Team conference for youth ministers 2 weeks ago. And, adoration starts. And it's like, dude, I've been attending the adoration at a Life Team conference or a Steubenville conference or a diocesan youth conference for years. It's like, I experienced it. It's how I had my conversion. And now I've gotten to do a lot of it. Like, I've been involved with it in just about every capacity except priest. And even then, there's been some retreats where the priest was like, you're doing adoration. So even that role I've even kind of helped with, so it's like, and I've been the worship leader. I know how to, like, I know, oh, this song's like, I know the practicals of it. And here I am at the beginning of adoration. Nothing has happened yet. And he just the doors open and Jesus walks in and I'm bawling immediately. Like, usually it takes 30 minutes and something.
0: Couple songs, and it's like the lights, the incense. Yeah.
1: The kind of peppier, not a peppy song, but like that kind of oh God beyond all praising or something like that. And then it's like, oh, that third song is gonna be Reckless Love. And you're gonna like, that's like, that's kind of the how it
0: that's
1: works.
0: How you do it.
1: And like, like, I don't even know the song that they're playing. And he walks in and I'm bawling.
0: Yeah.
1: And it's simply, there's nothing going on except for that. Yeah, I'm just so grateful. God. And kind of, I guess, didn't like fully realize it until like, I knew like, I like working here. I knew my financial situation, but it was just like, it was this realization of like, I'm a 10 to 20% better husband, father, missionary, like all of these things because of one change, And So like that was cool to hear because it's just kind of a reminder of like the gratitude you experience at this Youth Ministers Conference for you needs to continue to apply to the ministry here.
0: Another big piece of that analogy and running with gratitude is the heart of evangelization is it does protect you from that burnout you were kind of alluding to. So if you do run into that building, I mean, anyone who's worked in the church, anyone who's done evangelization, if you run into that building and you don't save anyone, okay, what's going to get you going to the next building? Because we got to show up tomorrow. You know, I've got to knock doors tomorrow.
1: Catholic
0: the next
1: guilt
0: day.
1: Is going to get
0: you.
1: Dang it, I missed
0: I'm
1: it.
0: Burning hell if I don't evangelize.
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4: Welcome to an afflicted in every way, but not crushed episode of On the Journey with Matt and Ken and Kenny. I'm Matt Swaim, along with my colleagues, Ken Hensley and Kenny Burchard. They were both Protestant pastors. For the purposes of this conversation, Ken Hensley first came to the Christian faith in a dispensationalist Bible study. And we've been going through dispensationalism and breaking it down over the course of lots and lots of episodes. If you want to go watch previous episodes in this particular series, you can go to chnetwork.org and watch those. 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Perhaps you can join some of our weekly Zoom meetings for prayer and fellowship. And of course, this is all made possible through the generous support of our partners in mission. 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Ken and Kenny, how are you?
5: Hey. You know, Matt, you're getting better and better at that intro. You've got it down. Yeah.
6: You are.
4: I had to bring up Paul's jars of clay reference, you know, afflicted in every way, but not destroyed, because I believe we have gone through 7 years of tribulation just putting this particular episode together and the rest of it, so.
5: Yeah, maybe we should just go ahead and announce. Yes, we've had some technical difficulties. This is the third or the fourth time that we've...
6: This will be the third time.
5: This will be the fourth. We thought we were going to record it.
4: Hey, and listen, gentlemen, you're going to have to get your numbers right if we're going to do an episode about the rapture.
5: Yeah, you have to get the numbers right.
4: That's a fact.
5: That's right. All right. Well, anyway, we've jawed around enough. You want me to say something better?
4: Well, we're going to get to the rapture, but we got to get some other some housekeeping out of the way first before we can dive into that.
5: You call it housekeeping. I call it context. Okay. I call it theological context. Yeah. We're going to talk about the rapture today. See, part of our technical difficulties is that now when I look at Matt and Kenny, I'm seeing them over to the side of my screen. It's very odd instead of at the top. But we'll get it fixed. We're going to talk about the rapture today, but we're also going to talk about something that I refer to as dispensationalism's double vision. And allow me to set the context on that. Okay, a point that we have made numerous times in this series, but it's a critical point, and so I don't mind repeating it, is that the entire dispensationalist system, as a system of thought, it's rooted in and it flows from dispensationalism's insistence on the literal fulfillment of the Old Testament prophecies and promises regarding the future of the nation of Israel. Once you're committed to this, as I've said, the entire system just sort of rolls out. It just follows. Because you read the gospel as a dispensationalist, you read the gospels and you see that the things prophesied regarding Israel didn't happen at the first advent. Jesus didn't destroy Israel's enemies. He didn't set up a kingdom there in Jerusalem. Instead, in fact, Jesus was crucified. He rose from the dead. He ascended to the Father. And on the day of Pentecost, something totally different than Israel came into existence. This thing called the church, something that was never even prophesied in the Old Testament. So the dispensationalist seeing this concludes, since the dispensationalist is committed to the idea that the prophecies and promises of the prophets must be fulfilled literally, he, she concludes that God must have two distinct purposes, and he must be working with two distinct people, Israel, and then this thing called the church, which is not Israel. We saw in Protestant theologian Keith Matheson's summary in our first episode of this series, he lays out the key teachings of dispensationalism like this. One, God has two distinct programs in history, one for Israel and one for the church. So there are two plans, two people. Two, the church does not fulfill or take over any of Israel's promises or purposes. In other words, a strict separation is maintained between Israel and the church. God's plans for Israel, God's plans for the church. Three, the present church age is a parenthesis during which God has temporarily suspended his primary purpose with Israel. And then four, the church age began at Pentecost and will end at the pre-tribulation rapture of the church before Christ's second coming. Okay, all of this just flows very naturally. Again, once you're committed to that primary presupposition or premise, the Old Testament prophecies describing this glorious future age for the people of Israel in Isaiah, Jeremiah, Ezekiel, all the prophets, will be fulfilled, must be fulfilled literally. Now, I know that I've repeated this until you two are you're starting to look like you're getting sick. But again, this is an important point to make, and so I don't mind repeating it. Anything that you men want to add here at the beginning before we move into today's content?
4: Yeah, just to say that you did a masterful job, I thought, in the very first episode of this series, which was actually episode 188. That's the first episode on dispensationalism, where you took quite a bit of time to break down what the internal logic of the dispensationalist theological framework is. So if you want to really dive deep into how that all plays out and why, you know, those pieces kind of interlock with one another, I'd say go back and watch episode 188. That's for those of you who perhaps are just stumbling along because you saw the word rapture, you know, connected with this.
5: Okay. Kenny, anything?
4: Context.
6: My only comment is thank you. That was a terrific summary of the commitments, let's call them, and the presuppositions of dispensationalism. And you nailed the hard one, which is, or the immovable one, which is we will not allow it to be that this thing called the church is the fulfillment. And what Jesus did is the fulfillment of what was promised in the Old Testament. That's something else. That is, to me, it seems, a core commitment of dispensationalist eschatology and theology. And if you don't understand that, you're not going to get anything that comes after this. So that's really, really good. And I also will just say, I like the fact that Matt says internal logic, because this system has one. It has an internal logic that begins with that premise.
5: Yeah.
6: The church and Israel can never be conflated or seen, one be seen as the fulfillment of the other or the filling up of the meaning of the other.
5: Yeah, if you don't hold out for the Old Testament prophecies regarding this future glorious time for Israel, if you don't hold out for them being fulfilled literally, then you're not taking them seriously, is the logic. You're spiritualizing them away. And so it has to be fulfilled literally, and the whole system flows from that, okay? All right, let's move forward, though, because the point that I want to make now, next step, is this. I want you to notice something. I want you to notice how dispensationalism's desire to maintain this strict systematic distinction between Israel and the church leads to what I've referred to as double vision. And I'll give you an example. A prime example is how the dispensationalists handle the new covenant. Now, the prophets speak of a new covenant that God's going to make with his people Israel. This is one of the core, in fact, promises of the prophets. The classic passage is Jeremiah 31, beginning at verse 31, which I want to read to you again. "Behold, the days are coming, says the Lord, when I will make a new covenant with the house of Israel and with the house of Judah. Not like the covenant that I made with their fathers when I took them by the hand to bring them out of the land of Egypt, my covenant which they broke, though I was their husband, says the Lord. This is the covenant I will make with the house of Israel after those days, says the Lord." Here's the new covenant described. "I will put my law within them, and I will write it upon their hearts, and I will be their God, and they shall be my people. And no longer shall each man teach his neighbor and each man his brother, saying, know the Lord, know the Lord. For they shall all know me, from the least of them to the greatest, says the Lord. For I will forgive their iniquity, and I will remember their sin no more." Again, this is one of the central promises of the prophets regarding this future glorious period for Israel. Now, even the most cursory reading of the New Testament, I would say, makes it perfectly clear that this new covenant has been instituted and that we, that is Christians, that is the Christian church, the church, is living under this new covenant. This is the covenant that Jesus instituted at the Last Supper when he said, and I quote from Luke 22, verse 20, "This cup which is poured out for you is the new covenant in my blood." He's inaugurating the new covenant at the Last Supper. The benefits of the new covenant that are described by Jeremiah as the forgiveness of sins, the law being written on the hearts of his people, of God's people, these are exactly the benefits that are described throughout the New Testament as enjoyed by those who are in Christ. That is, again, the church. In 2 Corinthians chapter 3, St. Paul, the apostle to the Gentiles, even refers to himself as a minister of the new covenant. And he says things about this new covenant that make it perfectly clear that he has the passage in Jeremiah in mind, specifically when he says this: "God has made us competent to be ministers of a new covenant, not in a written code, but in the Spirit. For the written code kills, but the Spirit gives life." Remember Jeremiah saying, it's not going to be like the covenant that I made with you at Sinai, where his law was written on tablets of stone. One more little slight piece of evidence is the book of Hebrews. It speaks in the same way about the new covenant and how the new covenant is a better covenant than what came before, containing better promises, instituted on a better sacrifice. It's absolutely clear. It's just beyond dispute that the author of Hebrews is talking about the new covenant of Jeremiah. In fact, he even quotes the passage from Jeremiah in Hebrews chapter 8. He's comparing it with the covenant made at Sinai. And so, again, my point is that even a cursory reading of the New Testament makes it absolutely clear that the new covenant announced by Jeremiah has been instituted and that Christians are living under it. And yet, okay, you got to listen to this to get it. Because Jeremiah said specifically, "Behold, the days are coming, says the Lord, when I will make a new covenant with" who? "With the house of Israel and with the house of Judah." Dispensationalists have classically held, well, there must be two new covenants. There's one made with the church, which is in effect now, and then there's another that is the real new covenant, the one that Jeremiah was referring to, that God's going to make with the house of Israel and with the house of Judah, which will be effected in the future after Christ has removed the church through the rapture and turned his attention back to the people of Israel. Now, of course, when you read the passages in the New Testament describing the new covenant, there's nothing in the way that the new covenant is described that would lead anyone to such a notion that there are two new covenants being referred to. And no one ever thought of such a thing until the 1830s, when John Nelson Darby came up with his dispensationalism. Dispensationalists believe in two new covenants, not because the passages in the New Testament would lead you to it, but because the system requires it. The system which maintains this strict and systematic distinction between the church and Israel requires that there be two new covenants. And so I want to ask you guys, since you were at least sort of dispensationalist in your past lives, what did you think about this? Did you guys talk about there being two new covenants?
7: You know, the more that you dive into this and the more that you've done this over time, the more I realize I was never a dispensationalist at all. I was just a person who was really interested in, you know, as Glenn Schuck described, Hal Lindsey's method, taking a complicated eschatology and turning it into a checklist of what was going to happen at the end of the world. There is no thought in my mind. I mean, if it was in the air, I just completely missed it, that there was this separate thing, that God was going to deal with these two people almost like they go to Jewish heaven and Catholic heaven, right? Or Jewish heaven and evangelical dispensationalist heaven. Right? I would have thought that sounded nuts, because I, you know, Bible quizzed on, you know, Galatians, and we heard that there's neither Jew nor Greek, neither slave nor free, male nor female. We are all one in Christ Jesus. To me, it seems so obvious that whatever, I mean, it's so funny the way that you read it, to hear those two things separated out, a new covenant with the house of Israel and the house of Judah, as though you could see the reader saying with the house of Israel and a new covenant with the house of Judah, when a normal person would just read that and say a new covenant with the house of Israel and the house of Judah. You know, so yeah, it's just strange, just very strange.
5: Anything from you, yeah, Kenny?
6: I knew that there were guys like that. I mean, in my circle, in fact, people who were mentors to me who functioned and taught as though what you just presented is exactly how it's all set up, that God is dealing with Israel as a separate entity from the church, and therefore not under the same covenant that the church is under. And therefore, since the Old Testament promises have not really come to pass, Jesus didn't bring it about, this new covenant language has to be applied at some point in the future to the Jews, which will be separate and distinctive from the church. As you said, double vision, two new covenants, whatever that means. That, I will say, was never something that I embraced. I couldn't embrace it, and I'll unpack a little bit more later why. But it was something that I was very familiar with, and you can run, I will just say, you'll run into people all the time. This is the air they breathe, that Israel is, underline it, functioning in relationship with God under a covenant that's different from the new covenant that the church operates, and that it runs parallel. I think we've used that language. It runs like on a parallel track, or like a partition.
7: It's like a multiverse.
6: It's a partition. If you remember when computers, you could have Mac on one side and Windows on the other, that's kind of how God's doing it with Israel and the church. He has, you know, Moses and that covenant on one partition and church and the New Testament, but they're not the same. There's no overlap. And so I'm familiar with this very deeply, but okay. I never imbibed it. I never embraced it.
5: Okay, well, what I want those listening and watching to see is that this double vision, it doesn't end with the new covenant. It doesn't end with, well, Christ is the Messiah. He's the Savior of the church and the Savior of Israel, but there is a new covenant for the church. It doesn't end there. This double vision effect ends up running throughout the dispensationalist system. Again, because of the systematic, strict distinction that is made everywhere between the church and Israel. Another good example would be the kingdom of God. Now, in Daniel chapter 2, I know you guys remember, we find that great prophecy where four successive kingdoms are described in terms of a giant image that Nebuchadnezzar saw in his dream, an image whose head was of fine gold, whose breast and arms were of silver, belly and thighs of bronze, legs and feet of iron. Now, Daniel, who explained the dream to Nebuchadnezzar, he explained to the king that beginning with him, there's going to be four kingdoms in history leading up to the kingdom of God. That during the time of the fourth kingdom, he said, the kingdom of God, which he described as a stone cut without human hands, is going to come crashing in and will destroy the entire statue, in other words, destroying the kingdoms of man. Well, all Christians reading this have understood pretty quickly what these four kingdoms were about. If you begin with the Babylonian kingdom of Nebuchadnezzar, after that, there was the Medo-Persian Empire, that's number two. This is followed by the Greek Empire, that's number three. And then finally, the Roman Empire. The Roman Empire was the fourth. And because of this, the Jews that were living at the time of our Lord and living under the domination of the Roman Empire and knowing the prophecy of Daniel, they expected the kingdom of God to come at any moment. There was all this expectation, anticipation. Now's the time when it should happen. And as we've seen, according to the New Testament, Jesus did crash in, and he did bring the kingdom of God with him. He announced the kingdom of God, repent, the kingdom of God is at hand. Jesus demonstrated the presence of the kingdom in his ministry and in the ministry of his disciples. I think about where Jesus said, if I cast out demons by the Spirit of God, then know that the kingdom of God has come among you. Jesus died and was raised again from the dead. And according to Peter in Acts chapter 2, when Jesus sat down at the right hand of the Father, he was taking his seat on the throne of David. The kingdom began. Okay, that's our position, and that's the position of historic Christianity. But now let's go to dispensationalists again. Dispensationalism, because it rejects the idea that the kingdom began at the time of the first advent with Christ, taking his seat upon the throne, dispensationalists wind up asserting two kingdoms. Like there's two new covenants, there's two kingdoms, one for the church, where Jesus is reigning spiritually over his people, and then another kingdom, the real one, the kingdom that was described by the prophets, which will take place when Jesus returns in the second coming, after the rapture of the church, after the time of tribulation. And here's the part that becomes almost humorous to me, I would have to say, is because they wind up inserting this 2,000-year gap between the beginning of the church on the day of Pentecost and the beginning of this kingdom for Israel at the second coming, they wind up not only having two kingdoms, they wind up having two Roman empires. Because again, thinking back to the prophecy of Daniel, they know that Babylon was followed right away by the Medo-Persians, followed right away by the Greeks, followed right away by the Romans. But since it didn't happen then, and there's this 2,000-year gap inserted, well, there must be another Roman Empire. There must be two Roman empires, the real one that existed back then, and then one that exists now, which they will typically describe as being, or understanding as being, the revived Roman Empire, the European Union, something like that. And so I had a friend who texted me the other day who's a hardcore dispensationalist, and he just said, This is the way I understand the revived Roman Empire. It's going to, it exists now in the European Union. And he began to give me some more details. And I wrote back to him and I said, dude, does it bother you at all that you just like willy-nilly insert 2,000 years between the third empire that Daniel describes and the fourth? I mean, where's there any evidence in the text? And since Jesus did come during the Roman Empire, and he did bring the kingdom, isn't that the most a much more simple explanation? But no, again, he has to hold that position because the church and Israel are two completely separate things. So whatever kingdom came during the time of Christ and that applies to the church cannot be the kingdom for Israel. What do you guys think of this?
7: Yeah, I have a lot of thoughts, but I'll just say a couple of simple thoughts. One is that, you know, all this thing is based on a lot of the criteria you just said, but it's also based on the idea of an invisible church, right? That there's sort of an invisible coalition of believers out there. We're not going to know, and this is going to come up later, we're not going to know who's who until the rapture, right? And they get taken out of the world. But there's this sense that even in the current day, there's like two big boogeymen in this dispensationalist worldview. There's the one world government and the one world religion. And so you also find embedded in this same kind of question, sort of like two Roman specters. One is this sort of European Union, which would be the revived Roman Empire. You'll see it sometimes referred to in the 70s, the common market nations, the EU, even the United Nations, mm-hmm. kind of like the specter of the one world government, but also the specter of the Roman Catholic Church, right?
5: Yeah.
7: That there is this sense in which there's even some suspicion towards ecumenical efforts that would join different denominations together in dialogue and agreement, because there's the specter of the, you know, all these things coming under the head of Rome. So, yeah, there is that kind of strange anti-European, anti-Catholic stuff that's sort of baked into the cake on this one.
5: Yeah, that's a good point. I actually forgot about the Roman Catholic Church being the Roman Empire.
7: Being the whore of Babylon? Yes.
5: The whore of Babylon. Go ahead, Kenny. I see you.
7: Which is a whole separate category. So,
6: well, I want to just grab onto one of the phrases that you used there, Ken, you know, inserting willy-nilly 2,000 years into something that the text doesn't lend itself toward. I think that is really important here, especially when talking to people who claim to just take the Bible at face value.
2: 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I'm Ace McCain. Going to bow out. 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
13: And the hot seat is Father Ken Briganti. Are you ready?
14: Let's go for it.
13: All right, your question is, can someone be rebaptized? And you have 1 minute.
14: No, next question. No, okay. The long answer would be, the baptism belongs like with confirmation and holy orders. We call that an indelible mark. You only receive baptism once, confirmation once, you're ordained a deacon once, you're ordained a priest, and those who are bishops are ordained a bishop once. Now, so it leaves this indelible mark on your soul that even when you die and you go into heaven, it is there for all eternity. Now, other sacraments like penance and Eucharist and anointing of the sick, you can receive multiple times. And then matrimony, well, obviously you can only marry once, but if your spouse dies, then you can have the sacrament again. I hope that answers it.
13: Okay. Good job. Come back again for more Catholic Blitz.
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16: The reason we pray is, first, we owe God worship, thanksgiving, and adoration. He created us and everything around us. And prayer of praise and adoration is his due for giving us everything, including the thought that we praise. And in that thanksgiving, we are made better for realizing what he does for us.
17: Too often Christians walk through life as if their circumstances had the final word, as if a bad doctor report, IRS audit, or mean boss were all-powerful. We need to start thinking and living as if God is all-powerful, because he is. When Paul was in prison, waiting to be beheaded, he wrote things like, "I am pressed, not crushed, persecuted, not abandoned, struck down, not destroyed. In all these things, we are more than conquerors because of him who loved us." He knew he had the upper hand because he had God's hand. A real champion isn't someone who wins all the time. It's someone who can't be defeated. Christians are supposed to walk through life like real champions. People who face the same struggles and trials anyone else does, but unlike anyone else does. Because we saw the final score, and we know who wins. I don't know what you're facing today, but I know who has your back, so hold your head up high. Like St. Paul, you're more than a conqueror. This is Chris Stefanik from RealLifeCatholic.com on EWTN Radio.
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19: We belong to God. He gives us life so that we can serve Christ, so we can labor and bear fruit in his vineyard, which is the kingdom he has planted and is growing in the world. That no matter what the color of your skin, or the blood of your race, or the language you speak, you are a child of God. In Christ, we have one love, one hope, one destiny. We have a responsibility as immigrants, as Catholics. He's sending each one of us into his vineyard to labor for unity and justice, for the right to life, for equal opportunity and freedom for every person.
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22: 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My name is Marcus Grodi, your host for this program. 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Our guest this week is Elizabeth Ficicelli. She's a former Lutheran, and she's here to tell her story. You've probably seen her maybe a couple times on EWTN. But if you'd like to give us a call, you can do so at 1-800-221-9460. 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
23: Thank you. It's a pleasure to be here, Marcus.
22: We've come all the way down to Birmingham, and in fact, you don't live very far from me in Ohio at all,
23: in your
22: right?
23: Backyard, practically. So here we are down in Alabama.
22: Well, that's good. Same bishop we serve under there and serve our Lord under his guidance. So glad to have you here. You've been down here before, right? You've been on.
23: I have. This is actually my fourth time on EWTN, so it's very exciting.
22: You've been on the Bookmarks with Doug Keck?
23: Yes, with Jeanette Bankovic and with Father Benedict, but this is the first time I'm talking about myself as opposed to one of my books, so it's different but exciting.
22: Because in many ways your journey led to your books, right?
23: Absolutely.
22: Maybe the direct connect, and the audience will hear about that and maybe hear even more about your books later. But on The Journey Home, the first thing that I ask the guest is help us to know where you came from spiritually. Yeah, because that helps us understand when you eventually thought about the Catholic Church or what you had to give up or what you had to move away from. So why don't you begin there, Elizabeth?
23: Well, like you, Marcus, I was baptized and confirmed in the Lutheran faith, but probably for me it's more accurate to say that I was raised in a secular environment. Mm-hmm. My parents were from the Bronx in New York, and when they met there, it was a time when people would stay together. The Italians would live on one block, and the Germans on another, the Jews on another, the Irish on another, and they wouldn't have a lot to do with each other. This was kind of the neighborhoods that my parents were familiar with. My parents were both of German descent. My father was Episcopal, and my mother was Lutheran. And so when they met, Lutheran, Episcopal, close enough, German, they got the thumbs up to get married. And they moved out to Long Island, and that's where they would start a family. They would raise five children out there. And they decided to attend a Lutheran church. And I don't think it was because either one of them were staunch in their faith. I know my father was an altar server as a boy. I know my mother taught Sunday school as a girl. But I think they did it more for the tradition where you follow the mother's faith. And so
22: sometimes once you start having kids, then you start feeling this responsibility of
23: That's right. And they definitely wanted to send us to church. And there was a new Lutheran church being built in the suburb that they lived in. And they loved the first pastor. I mean, they just adored him. And everything was going fine. We were starting to go to Sunday school. And then the pastor left. And a new pastor came in. And he was young. And he was very different. And he had a very different style. And I'm sure, as you can relate, Marcus, that when you're Protestant, your minister is the whole show. I mean, he is so critical. You really, really want to get along with your minister. At least in the Catholic Church, you may have the good fortune to have more than one priest if you're not fond of one particular priest. But of course, for us, the main show is Jesus in the Eucharist. You know, that's what we go to Mass every day for. And so when this new pastor came in, my parents got very turned off by him. And they stopped going to church. And they put us through Sunday school with the idea we'd get confirmed, and then after that, we were on our own. And the reason I say we were raised in a secular environment is that we were really like outsourced going to Sunday school to learn about God, because God wasn't taught in my home. We didn't talk about religion. We didn't pray together as a family. My parents said they prayed, but it was in private. I never saw them pray. There was no religious artwork on the walls, no crosses to indicate we were Christian in any way. We celebrated Christmas and Easter, but it was all about Santa and the Easter bunny. So it was truly a secular environment.
0: So, and also, like, if something came up in your life, a problem or a struggle or a suffering, the answer given wasn't
23: faith-based.
0: No, faith-based.
23: It wasn't.
0: Answers to life.
23: And yet, saying all that, I had a very different experience in my family than anyone else. And I can't explain why, but ever since I was very, very young, I knew with absolute assurity that God existed. And not only did he exist, but he loved me. He knew me intimately. He wanted to be involved in my life. And I talked to him, you know, regularly. You know, I pray every night, and I brought him into things that were going on in my life. But this was not taught to me by my parents. It wasn't taught to me in Sunday school. It was something, just a knowing, a sense of knowing that I had since I was a child. And there were two things that happened to me when I was young, about 8 years old, that had a profound effect on me and really showed me how strongly God was working in my life way back then. And the first incident, there were a lot of problems in our families, like a lot of American families. And there were a lot of times when I was miserable and I would talk to God about my pain and my sorrow. And this one time, I don't even remember the details of what led me to it, but I was pouring my heart out and really praying with the heart, that expression, praying with the heart. I didn't know I was doing that at the time, because again, no one told me how to pray. No one told me, you know, that God would respond in any way. It was just what I did. And I was just brokenhearted, and I was telling God in this particular day, this particular prayer, I wanted out, and not just like out of the family, but I wanted out of this existence, and I wanted to go with him, because I figured that's where joy was and happiness was. So that's what I wanted. And as I'm praying this prayer in my bedroom, I can remember where I was standing and saying these words, and all of a sudden, I heard a voice. And the voice said, I have a special mission for you. And right away, when I heard the word mission, I responded and I thought in my head, do you mean I'm going to be like another Mary? And there was no answer. And this is the entire conversation. And there are so many things that really strike me profoundly.
0: Which, that's an interesting statement, another Mary.
23: It is. Of, well, there's a whole bunch of things that strike me, Marcus, about that. First of all, that this voice was not like you speaking to me now, I hear you with my ears. It's not like the thinking voice in our head where we're thinking about thoughts as the day goes on. It was a voice that, best I can explain, it kind of came in sideways into my heart, okay? Never had experienced it before. And yet, it was perfectly normal and natural at the time. And the fact that I responded to it, you know, it was just seeming like I didn't turn around and say, who's there? You know, who said that? It wasn't disturbing in any way. It seemed perfectly normal. But as you said, the most striking thing was, why on earth would I ask this question? Am I going to be like another Mary? Because here I am, this nominal Protestant child at best. And, you know, who was Mary to me? Mary was no one. You know, Mary was, yes, I read a Bible story. She was the mother of Jesus. She was a little figure in a manger. That was probably the only religious article we had in our house. But it wasn't a sacred object. It was like a dollhouse. We played with it, like figurines in a dollhouse. And when Christmas was over, we packed her up in the manger, and she went back in the basement. You know, I had no relationship with Mary. So why I asked that question at the time, I don't know. And remind me to come back to that story, because it has fulfillment in my adult life. The other thing that happened to me when I was 8 years old is I was walking to school. Of course, I went to a public school. And I found a medal on the sidewalk. And I picked it up, and I had enough Catholic friends in the neighborhood and at school to know that this was a Catholic medal. And on the front was a woman with a veil on her head, and she had flowers in her arms. And I turned it over, and there was a mystery on the back. On the back of this medal, it said, "After my death, I will let fall a shower of roses." And I remember reading that thing, thinking, I've never heard anything about flowers falling out of the sky when I read the Bible about Mary or something. I had no idea what this was. And truthfully, the reason I was excited about that medal, it had little shiny things in it, and I thought, ooh, I found something really valuable. So I brought it home that day, and I showed it to my mother. And, you know, she looked at it and said, that's not very valuable. But she said, if you want, you can keep it. And I've always considered that to be actually miraculous, because my parents were not fond of the Catholic Church. And I think part of it stemmed from that Bronx mentality where they were the Catholics and we were the Protestants, and you kind of stayed away from them. But there were also a few issues. Like, one I know for sure, they were not allowed to be best man and maid of honor at their dear friend's Catholic wedding. And they didn't understand that in the Catholic Church, the best man and maid of honor, they're not just figureheads. They hold an important job of seeing that you stay in your faith, you raise your kids in the faith. So a non-Catholic is not equipped, no more than I would be equipped to stand up for a Jewish couple, that kind of thing. Yeah. But they didn't know. They felt hurt and left out, and that was a hurt. So there were a couple of negative things, you know, oh, they would say those Catholics are having all those children to populate the world and take over the world. But it wasn't that they singled out the Catholic Church. Again, it was that Bronx mentality of those other people, they're different than us. So kind of raised with that. So I find this medal, and I put it in my jewelry box, and that's where it stays. And remind me to come back to that story, because that also has fulfillment in my adult life. But then the rest of my childhood was pretty uneventful. I do, however, remember my confirmation. I was 15, and I remember the day I was up there at the altar, and the pastor, my parents, and my aunt and uncle, who were my godparents, were all laying their hands on my head and praying over me at that moment. And I did feel an empowerment. I felt something happen on that day. And I always consider myself very blessed, because I've been confirmed twice. But this Lutheran confirmation, there was something. I experienced God there, which was interesting, because all the years I went to Sunday school and Sunday worship, I didn't experience God in the church. God was very real, very alive, very personal to me, but he lived in my heart, and he was at home, you know, but he wasn't in that building. They told me that's God's house. You know, we learned that from little, like, that's God's house, but I never experienced God there. And again, I was a youth, and I don't want to, I know many Lutheran people who are very devout and get a tremendous amount out of their worship, but for me, it was empty, like the big cross on that front wall. It was empty. By the time I was 15, I was the only one going to church in my family. So I was lonely, you know, sitting by myself. The church was half empty. There were people with fur coats in the, you know, it's a very rich parish, or not parish, church. And we were not rich by any means. So I didn't feel like I fit in. And after a while, I just stopped going, because I wasn't getting anything out of the church service. And high school came along, and just everything took front burner, and God took the back burner. And that pretty much happened in college too. For a Protestant, I went to the University of Bridgeport in Connecticut, and our option was this. First of all, this female minister came into the cafeteria first day of school, and I had never experienced a female minister, so that was kind of a turnoff right there. And what her proposition was, she would take all the Protestant kids and bus us each Sunday to a different church, 1 week Presbyterian, 1 week Baptist, and as you know, that's very different, and that was not appealing, so I stayed on campus, and I didn't do anything. And then in my junior year, God decided he didn't want to be in the back burner anymore, and he sent a very special person in my life, a young man, a cradle Catholic named Mark, who would become my husband. And Mark was interesting because he was very quiet about his faith. I knew he was Catholic, and so therefore that was a problem. I knew my parents would, oh no, she's bringing home a Catholic. But I, even though he didn't like evangelize me or talk much about his faith at all, he always went to the Sunday night service, the Mass at the Newman Center, which was across from the dorms that we were living in. And after a while, he invited me to go, and I went there, and it was very interesting. Because here is this very little room, Okay. Doesn't look like a church or a chapel at all. There's about 12 or 15 kids. It's Sunday night. They're in their jeans, their sweats, you know. Priest, he had long hair and sandals. I remember I kept looking at his feet like he's wearing sandals, you know. I never saw that before. And yet, with all this lack of pomp and circumstance, no organ music, I experienced God in that mass. I experienced this community with the people, and it wasn't because I knew these kids. There were a few familiar faces, but a lot of these kids I didn't know. They were from other dorms and other parts of the campus, other majors. I didn't know them. But I definitely sensed God present. And at the moment of consecration, when that priest held up that host, I knew it was Jesus. You know, no one had to tell me any big theological explanations. I knew it. I recognized him. I knew it. I remember even thinking, oh, so that's where you've been hiding, you know? and so as time was going on, I was falling in love with this man, Mark. I was falling in love with the Mass. But the idea of becoming Catholic was still, I wasn't ready to embrace it. I knew that part of it was my parents would kill me. I mean, truly. But the other part of it was, I think I had acquired some of those negative attitudes that I had been exposed to. And my boyfriend at the time, he knew I was on a journey. He knew I was searching, and he said to me, Elizabeth, as long as you're looking, just be open to the Catholic faith. You know, he couldn't force me. I couldn't make a decision for him. That's too personal of a decision, you know, to switch a religion. So I was still looking. On one of the breaks, I went back to Long Island. I asked my associate pastor from a Lutheran church some questions. And I said, you know, where do we stand on things like abortion and this issue and this issue? And he gave me such wishy-washy answers. Yeah. And I said, well, you know, the Catholic Church says this and this and this. And he said, well, the Catholic Church is a church that has a lot of rules. So if you're a person who needs a lot of rules, that would be a good faith for you. And I left this meeting very unsatisfied. And I thought, I don't want to be a part of a church that doesn't know where it stands on issues. And I
0: or that's just designed to fit your own personality type.
23: Exactly.
0: That's essentially what he is saying.
23: Exactly. Yeah. Yeah. And I didn't want to be a part in faith from my future husband, because we knew we wanted to get married. Mm-hmm. And I had proposed maybe a third option. We'll find another Christian religion. Mm-hmm. We'll both walk away from our faith. He wasn't ready to do that. You know, I was realizing his ties were a lot deeper. They were hidden, but they were deep. Yeah. So I knew I wasn't going to convince him just by picking another one out of a hat, you know. And most of all, I wanted to go to a church where I experienced God, and that was the Mass. So the signs were all pointing and pointing and pointing me. And in 1983, I was out of college. I was living and working in Manhattan, and I signed up for RCIA classes. And this was actually the last year before the church moved to the September to Easter formal RCIA 9-month program.
0: Yeah. Yeah. Okay.
23: But I must have gone for classes at least 14 or 16 weeks. But I'd go on my lunch hour, and I'd walk down the street to St. Patrick's Cathedral in New York.
0: Did your boyfriend know you were doing this? Did he know you?
23: Yes.
0: Were?
23: Oh, okay. Yes, he knew, right. But my parents didn't know.
0: Oh, yeah. Okay.
23: I didn't
0: tell
23: my family at first. But I came into the church in 83. That's 25 years ago, as a matter of fact. So it's kind of a nice way to celebrate my anniversary. Mark was my sponsor. And eventually, I did tell my parents. And they didn't really understand in the beginning, but I think they saw where Mark and I were going, that we were serious. And I was an adult and pretty much could do now what I needed to do. And it wasn't like I got kicked out of the family by becoming Catholic, but my choice to follow Jesus definitely came at a sacrifice. Mm-hmm. My relationship with my family would change forever from that decision, even to this day, sadly to say. And
0: often the response is that they just don't want to talk about it at all. They focus on so many other things and avoid the issues that your experience.
23: Right, and it's not so much, there isn't that animosity, it's just a lack of understanding. It's just a different experience. Mm-hmm. We don't share that experience anymore. And when I ever hear that scripture passage where Jesus talks about, you know, not coming to unite but divide, and father against son and mother-in-law against daughter-in-law, that one cuts right to my heart, because I've lived it, I experienced it. But even saying that, it was the best decision I ever made, was to join the Catholic Church.
0: You had mentioned one of the sparks that the Lord used to awaken you to this hunger for the church was, in fact, that moment when the priest held Jesus up during the Eucharistic prayer and the consecration. And I'm trying to remember, I was brought up Lutheran too, and I'm trying to remember whether our Lutheran pastors did that.
23: You know, it's really interesting.
0: I can't remember.
23: But it wasn't when I became Catholic then in 83, you know, I started reading everything I get my hands on about the church. And I started to read about the differences when I got to Catholic apologetics about Lutheran and Catholic. And I can remember, and again, I'm talking from a child's perspective, not an adult Lutheran.
0: Yeah, me too.
23: My perspective was it was a meal that united us as a family. Mm-hmm. But nowhere did I was it drilled into me that Jesus was actually present there, you know, within that species of bread and wine.
0: It was in the shorter catechism, which you and I both memorized, and when it says that the sacrament of Holy Communion, in which the body and blood is given with bread and wine,
23: instituted by Christ. Totally, right.

0: into reading everything I could, because I came into the church through my heart. You know, I came in there through a love relationship with the Lord. But now I realize I got to learn about this commitment I made to this 2,000-year-old church, you know, with a couple thousand more years of Jewish heritage thrown in. And there's a lot to learn. So I started with mystical aspects of the faith, because things like Eucharistic miracles and apparitions and stigmata, because that is so different than anything I'd ever been exposed to. But then in time I got into the saints and church history, papal encyclicals, apologetics, and it was in my reading of the saints that I correctly identified that medal that I had found when I was 8 years old. It was not the Blessed Mother, it was Saint Therese of Lisieux, who said, after my death I'll let fall a shower of roses. So when I found this little passage about her, it led me to read her autobiography, Story of a Soul. Mm-hmm. I fell in love with her, and I really came to the awareness that I believe she was sent to watch over me since I was 8 years old, that she was going to be like a guardian, a protector, and she would actually come to have a great power in my life. Mm-hmm. So it was very interesting. And
1: you also had that other story. You want to go back there yet, remember, with Mary?
0: Yes, almost yet. Almost.
1: Okay, just, great.
0: This
1: okay.
0: is the next one, actually. The other significant thing was in 89, I went on my first pilgrimage. My family, Mark and his whole family, we went over to Europe, went to a big Marian apparition site over there. And it was my first experience, Marcus, of the universal church. Mm. You know, people coming from all over the world, speaking different languages, and yet worshiping the same God and the same traditions. And so, wow, that was really different than my half-empty Lutheran church when I was a child, or that little chapel, you know, in the college. Yeah. That it really made me aware of what I'd entered, and it was very exciting. And I came home from that pilgrimage really on fire from my faith, a much better Catholic. I fell in love with the Eucharist to the point where Sunday was not enough to go. I wanted to go during the week to receive. Started going to confession like every other month instead of just maybe twice a year. Got deeper into prayer and fasting, deeper into scripture. You know, all these wonderful fruits. But the biggest conversion, I think, for me from that pilgrimage is that I came home and working on my own spiritual journey was not my focus anymore. It was, I had this fervent desire to help others on their journey. And I think St. Therese put that in my heart as well, because of course that's what her whole focus was right. in her life. So that was another big part of my journey. And I began to say a prayer every day. And the prayer was just something like, you know, Lord, help me be an instrument for your will. Help me to glorify you. Help me to lead people to you. And Lord, I will do it in any way you want. And that was the important part of the prayer for me, because I wanted him to do it through my writing, because he'd given me ability to write and I wanted to write for him. But I knew if I was really going to let him in and let him drive, he had to do it the way he wanted to. I said that prayer every day for 10 years. Okay, we talk about persistency in prayer, right, in scripture?
1: Patience, right.
0: Every day for 10 years, and he answered it 10 years later. And he answered it at the most crazy, bizarre time, unlikely time. I was approaching my 40th birthday, and we had three beautiful sons. We were very blessed, and I was now looking to a new stage in my life. I wanted to do some writing again, and I wanted to write children's books, just secular children's books. And I'd taken a conference on writing for children, and I'm creating all these wonderful little manuscripts, sending them out to everyone, and getting rejection letter after rejection letter after rejection letter. And then out of the blue, I got this inspiration to write a story, a true life story, magazine article, now we're talking for adults, about a way that St. Therese of Lisieux had interceded in my life and in my son's life. And, you know, it's just a complete change of gears. And this is the article that I write. And I can remember this day. It was so clear. I'm laying on my living room couch with this horrific headache. And I'm thinking to myself, either I have a brain tumor or I am pregnant again at 40. And, you know, sometimes I guess mothers, we know, well, I was pregnant again. And, you know, that brain tumor was sounding a little more appealing to me at the time. But here I was pregnant again. And this is when Mark comes in with the mail and his big happy smile on his face. And he says, honey, that article you wrote about St. Therese, it's accepted. You're published. Look, you know, he's holding this letter. I'm reading this letter like I couldn't believe it. And so I realized God didn't want me to do those secular books. Right now he wanted me to be a Catholic writer. And here was St. Therese at the heart of it all, at the kickoff of this ministry, and she would be the subject of my first adult book, which would stem from the article, because people would read the article and say, oh, that's a really neat story. Let me tell you what she did for me when I prayed for her and her intercession. And so, and then that's the year 2000 is when that magazine article came out. That's only 8 years ago. and the doors have been flying open in that time. I've had like 12 magazine articles published. I've had 8 books published.

0: published for children and adults. I've got two more in production and all kinds of speaking things, EWTN, and, you know, God keeps me busier than ever in the midst of four boys and everything.
1: Right. So, yeah, the Lord surprises us and sometimes having us do things that we never, ever dreamed or even pursued when we were younger. And as a young Lutheran, catechized young adult, finding yourself doing things in the Catholic Church. Now, the little story about Mary, did you get
0: yes.
1: that one in there yet?
0: Well, when I...
1: Because,
0: doing
1: I mean, what you're saying, and again, this is, I think, important for the audience to see, that there are no coincidences in
0: no,
1: life.
0: No, absolutely not.
1: We need to see God working in our lives and trust that He's guiding and touching us.
0: That's right. And at this point, you know, all this writing, I really felt that this was the mission that God had revealed to me when I was eight. Mm-hmm. I mean, certainly my role as wife and mother, you know, my vocation there is mission. A lot of side ministries, my husband and I are involved in our ministries and missions. But the writing, that really made sense to me. And it was further fulfilled about 3 years ago or 4 years ago. I had gone on a retreat for women with our parish. And the women leading the retreat asked us to go back in our minds to our earliest recollection of God. Mm-hmm. And I went back in my mind that retreat weekend to this conversation I had with God. And it wasn't that probably wasn't my first recollection, but there seemed to be a reason that I was supposed to dwell on this. And it's not like I've ever forgotten that experience. It was etched in my heart in a special way that's hard to explain. But that weekend made me really see that experience in a new and deeper way, a real appreciation. You know, it wasn't a vision. It wasn't an interlocution. Yeah. I like to use Father Benedict Groeschel's term, I had a religious experience. But it was life-changing because in the midst of turmoil, God told me He had a mission for me, a plan, you know, and that gave me such hope. I didn't know what the mission was, but it just gave me focus, and I realized from that we have to give all our children, we have mm-hmm. to give each other that message. We all have a mission, every mm-hmm. single one of us. Mm-hmm. And so, that was a big thing for me is to come away from that. Out of that weekend, I just fell even more in love with God, and what a grace that He gave me. And I was, shortly after, sitting in the back of Mass with my youngest in her lap. It was morning Mass. And something the priest was saying triggered that memory again of that conversation where I said, I have this big smile on my face thinking of it because I asked the creator of the universe, was I going to be like another blessed mother? And as I'm thinking of that very bizarre thought in Mass, the voice comes again. And it's 37 years later. And the voice says, no, you are going to glorify my mother. And you know, so I get teary now talking about it, and it's so interesting how I responded to that voice as an adult versus a child. As a child, I was just right into conversation mode. As an adult, I just was so overwhelmed to hear that voice again about glorifying His mother, and I started to cry, and I was overwhelmed, and I was thinking to myself, well, I had done a book about Marian pilgrimage, I had submitted a manuscript on the rosary for children, maybe this was what God was saying, that confirming this. Little did I know that a few months later, I'd be asked to write a book on Lourdes, you know, that would take me over to Lourdes, that would get Father Benedict to write the foreword to, would have me on this EWTN show and all these amazing things. So all these things have been happening, and I don't know, Marcus, why God would choose me, a former Protestant, to glorify His mother. And I say that not because I have any issues with her theologically. I am, you know, no problem with her being Mother of God. She's never a stumbling block. I'm all ready to embrace her as co-redemptrix, mediatrix, advocate, if that's where the church goes eventually. Yeah. She is a powerful intercessor. I love her. Where I come up short with her, though, is I have not yet established that really intimate relationship like I have with God since I was a small child. And so maybe that's part of His purpose. He wants to develop that in me. In the meantime, I'm happy to just keep honoring her and glorifying her and seeing where this amazing journey goes. And it's still unfolding. I'm by no means arrived. It's still unfolding.
1: Sometimes I think the reason that God does call those of us that were outside the church to come into the church is partially as the stories in the journey home encourage our Catholic audience. But we've also sat in the other seats. We've been out there. We know those that don't understand Mary. I mean, you and I both know that those that come from our Lutheran background, if they heard us calling Mary co-redemptrix, mediatrix, and advocate, they wouldn't understand at all. In fact, they might fear those words. once they understand what they mean, they're not to be feared, they're to understood Mary's place in redemptive history. But I think that's part of why so many are, especially clergy converts, as well as well-trained laity are coming home to the Catholic Church.
0: Mm-hmm.
1: Not that we're special, as you said, and this is something that I know Mother has said many, many times, that we all have missions. Every single one of us has a place to serve our Lord right where we are.
0: That's right.
1: You know, that's where we begin.
0: Mm-hmm.
1: If you know, if you or I had originally set our goals to be a great writer or to be a TV, you know, then that Lord might have needed to knock us down a couple pegs before we could be open.
0: That's right.
1: To His work in our life. So.
0: That's right.
1: So, what are the name of your books again? Because they're available on EWTN, I think.
0: Yeah, the Lord's book is mm-hmm. Lord's Font of Faith, Hope, and Charity, and that one came out last fall okay. for the 150th anniversary.
1: Yeah.
0: I have a book of Shower of Heavenly Roses about St. Therese. I have Imitation of Christ for Children, which is real fun, real exciting. Books on the sacraments. So they can check out my website, which is my name, okay. www.elizabethficicelli.com.
1: All right, very good. Elizabeth, we've got a few emails and calls. Before we go there's one other thing, though, that was a part of your journey, because you had mentioned that you had worked, that the Eucharist was a very central part of your journey, and,
0: mm-hmm.
1: and Mary also. Who Mary's often the biggest hurdle for so
0: That's
1: many
0: right.
1: coming to the church. Did you have any other hurdles that were particularly difficult for you in becoming Catholic?
0: Yeah, I would say that the hardest thing for me about being Catholic was the sacrament of confession. And I think that's probably the third biggest hurdle for people. The confession experience was very different. In our Lutheran church, we used to stand up as a congregation mm-hmm. and recite this statement of confession, and the pastor would be facing the altar with us, you know, because he was saying this with us. And then he would turn around and read this formal statement back, saying essentially God forgave us. Now again, you know, I'm an adolescent at this time, but I can't ever remember having this heartfelt, you know, examination of conscience during this ritual and feeling overwhelming forgiveness yeah. or anything like that. It went over my head. I missed it.
1: And I want to add into that, because I was brought up under the same rubrics as a Lutheran, that I remember every single Lutheran worship, we said those same words. And by the time I was a teenager, I knew those words without even thinking about them. So in that sense, when we did the confession, we just said it.
0: That's right.
1: You know, I mean, I was more worried about going to the candy store after worship or what I was going to go on to, you know, the after Sunday school dessert, we called it. You know what I mean? So.
0: That's right.
1: You know, there you are. I mean, that's so.
0: And so what happened with me is, you know, I become Catholic and I know I have to go to this sacrament because that's what Catholics do. And so what I would do is I would go to other parishes where the priest wouldn't know me because I made all the common mistakes. I would see this man in the confessional, man with a collar, yet he was this man, and I thought, he's going to remember everything I tell him. He's going to hold it against me. He's going to probably tell other people what I tell. I mean, I was making all those classic mistakes. I could not see that it was God that I was encountering in the sacrament of confession, mm-hmm. that the forgiveness was coming through God, but that God, in His ultimate wisdom, was making it not so easy. He was making His channel a human, mm-hmm. and it is so much harder to confess to another human than it is in the silence of your heart, in the privacy of your heart. But in the beginning, I wasn't getting any of this. I did feel how hard it was. You know, I was just struggling and avoiding it, and I dragged my feet going and hated it. Well, God finally decided that He would hit me with 2x4 and show me what confession was all about. And it was a time we had, I had just had our second son, and it was Lent, and I had just finished reading about Sister Faustina Kowalska mm-hmm. of the Divine Mercy. And today, of course, she's Saint Faustina, but back then she was Sister, and I had read about the Divine Mercy, and I was just really taken by this whole, you know, the fathomless oceans of the depths of God's mercy, and I just loved this message, and I was all excited about sharing it with our scripture group at the time, our faith sharing group. And I had a presentation all ready to do, and everything's going great. And then I fall from grace, and I do this heinous thing. And in the interest of time, I won't go into the details, but it ended up being another magazine article. It is on my website. So you can all read about my confession. But the important part of it is how I felt. I was devastated. I had really let myself down by making this choice, and I was heartbroken, and I knew I had to get into the confessional, and I had to make it right with God. And so kind of as an extra penance, I went to my parish And as a further penance, I went to my pastor, okay, not the retired priest who was in the other confessional. And I went in there, and I am just bawling my eyes out, and I am confessing this crime that I committed in my mind. And you know, he's listening, and he gives me advice, and he absolves me because that's what he does. And then, you know, after that, there's nothing left. You have to leave the confessional. And I'm sitting there in the chair, and I just can't even get up because I'm so laden with guilt. And see, this was another one of my obstacles with confession, is that I could never forgive myself. So how could I let God's forgiveness in? I was still blocking it with my own, you know, insecurities. And I just I took everything I could to get out of that chair and to leave the confessional, just still feeling so upset. And as I was walking through the door of that confessional back into the church, this is when the miracle happened, it felt as if someone had taken a bucket of water and placed it above the doorway, and that it poured down over me and splashed down from my head to my toes instantly. And I went from feeling like I had the weight of the world on my shoulders at one moment to feeling completely joyful, free, lighthearted. I mean, I even looked at my feet like, was I even standing on the ground? I thought I was floating. I couldn't believe what a difference. And I realized what God was showing me this. He was saying, Elizabeth, this is that the oceans of mercy that Sister Faustina writes about. This is what happens. See, because he knew how brokenhearted he was. He knew how contrite I was. You know, that I was genuinely sorry for what I had done and that I had poured out my heart to him. And he was just giving me this very unusual but tangible experience where I could feel his grace and his forgiveness. It was so powerful that it completely changed my mindset to confession, and I embraced the sacrament after that. And it's not that at times it is still hard to go when you mess up and lose your temper with the kids and all that stuff, and you have to go and say these same things over and over to your priest. But I have come to see it as such a joy, and I've done presentations on confessions to kids, to adults, and I love it, and I love being able to lead people back to that sacrament.
1: Appreciate, and especially Catholics sometimes have taken it for granted. It's something they've always had.
0: I think it's one of the
1: rest
0: most.
1: Rest has never had.
0: I think it's one of the most misunderstood sacraments we have. And I read something one, and it just made so much sense, that confession isn't so much about the sins of our past; it's about the sins that are out there in the future, because. You know, yes, we are given that forgiveness for the sins, and that's very, very key, and it's total forgiveness, it's complete forgiveness. But what it gives us more is, first of all, like the spiritual smartness to see where our temptations are, where our weaknesses are, and it fortifies us against those, and it gives us these graces, and it makes us stronger so we can start avoiding those in the future. So it's really spiritual direction. It's fabulous, and we have to be going on a regular basis, so...
1: Yeah, it seems to me, as I've come to understand the sacraments, because I came from the same background as you, that as I'm learning to appreciate them still, I've been a Catholic for over 15 years, that one of the most important aspects of learning to appreciate the sacraments is recognizing that the most important thing we do in every sacrament, it's not about what we get, but it's about giving. Mm-hmm. And we receive the graces. But if we're only focused on what we're going to get, then we can't progress very far in appreciating the benefits from the sacraments until we're more recognizing that in all the sacraments we give. You know, in baptism, though we didn't realize as a child, we're giving ourselves. In confirmation, again, we're giving ourselves.
0: Right.
1: In the confession, we're giving like you're letting go.
0: Mm-hmm.
1: We're not holding on to them.
0: That's
1: we're
0: right.
1: giving them away. The Eucharist, we're giving ourselves to Christ.
0: That's right.
1: In marriage, we're giving ourselves to each other.
0: Mm-hmm.
1: In an ordination, a man is giving himself
0: to his people.
1: To his people. It's in the giving aspect of the sacraments that makes all the aspects, and that's when we're growing and getting away from ourselves. And that really, I think, makes one of the biggest difference. In fact, I think we have a call. Joe in Florida, what's your question for us?
2: Hey, good evening, Mark. Elizabeth. I'm an ordained Baptist minister, and I've been doing some independent studying regarding sacramentalism.
1: Well, thanks for calling us, Joe.
2: Luther,
1: appreciate it.
2: Along with Calvin, accepted two sacraments, with the possible exception of penance as being the third sacrament. And Luther's standard was that what determined a sacrament was that it had to be instituted directly by Christ.
1: Right.
2: Now, Elizabeth, how were you able to reconcile the Lutheran position on sacramentalism versus the Catholic, more expanded position on the seven sacraments? I'll take your answer offline. Thank you.
1: Thank you, Joe, for that question.
0: Well, I think part of this is that, again, I had a very childlike understanding of the Lutheran faith, and because it wasn't indoctrinated into me by my parents, that I was not formed in the Lutheran faith theologically. So, and I think it's because God presented himself to me first and directly and intimately and was leading me. He was my teacher. He was my spiritual director. The formal religion of Lutheranism was secondary, and for most of my young life, didn't equate. They weren't in line with each other. If theologically, I'll have to revert to you, Marcus, to answer that. But I did not have the stumbling blocks of two sacraments versus seven, consubstantiation versus transubstantiation, because these things weren't really rooted. Yeah. In my...
1: Which is true of many. Well, sometimes it's true of Lutherans and Episcopalians, but it's also sometimes true of young Catholics. A lot of Catholics go through the church and they won't really learn what the church teaches very well for whatever reason, and then they leave the church and they never really experience what the church was all about.
0: Right. But I think, though, as a former Protestant, that in some of the Catholic materials I've developed, like some of the books I've developed on sacraments for children, I really made a point of trying to go into Scripture and showing the Catholic audience I was writing to where these sacraments came from, because they don't know. Most of them don't know, the parents of these children, not just the children. So I think my Protestant background has helped me in that regard in trying to pinpoint, well, what do we know, what don't we know, what needs to be clarified.
1: All right. Joel, let me add just a comment, and I'm glad you called. And in fact, I would encourage you, if you haven't already done so, if you are interested, make sure you check later in the program. At some point, you'll see the phone number and the address for the Coming Home Network International. We love to talk with clergy that are examining the Catholic faith, anything we can do to help. That's why the Coming Home Network International is there. Our phone number is 740-450-1175, just in case those of you are listening on the radio, and the website chnetwork.org. Now, Joel, let me just say something. I'm not going to be critical at all of your question, because it was a wonderful question, but I remember my own journey in asking that question. For me, though, I had to take a step back. You had mentioned that you got Luther's view of two plus maybe the third. He struggled with penance, but he didn't include ordination. He didn't include marriage. He didn't include confession, confirmation as sacraments. Calvin had two, and the reasoning was unless it's directly in Scripture, and that kind of goes back to Luther's statement: "Show it to me in the Bible, or I don't have to believe it." That kind of a mentality. And when you take a step back and you would express that the Catholic's more expanded version, the way that it's expressed, it's as if the Catholics added on to what Luther, or that at some point in history there was an adding on. And actually that's historically backwards. When we look at historically to the early church fathers and the development of the church, the idea was that we have this deposit of faith, the sacred tradition, and in that sacred tradition, as a result of the authority of the church recognizes that there are certain pieces of literature that are sacred and inspired and some that aren't. And so there in the end of the fourth century, we see the church recognizing that a part of sacred tradition is this inspired word of God. It wasn't separate from sacred tradition, it's a part of it. And what Luther and the other reformers did was to remove the sacred scripture out of the sacred tradition, and basically deny the trustworthiness of sacred tradition and left only this written word, which we only have because the bishops of the Catholic Church declared that this canon was that. So once you truncate the foundation of faith to only the written word, then you're going to have problems. Then you're stuck with, well, show me the verse where such and such. Mm-hmm. But even the Bible doesn't say that we have to do that. The Bible recognizes that in 2 Thessalonians 2:15, we're to hold and stand to the traditions that were received from the beginning, Paul speaking to them, what they heard orally and written. Orally and written, and that's that whole sacred tradition. And that's where we have an understanding of, it's not that any of the sacraments aren't declared by Christ, but we see all of the sacraments there expressed in his teaching and ministry. He didn't declare that marriage was a sacrament, but yet look at his teaching on marriage. He didn't declare ordination as a sacrament in so many words, but yet we see him ordaining the men in the upper room after his resurrection, as well as the night when he gives them the Eucharist as a sacrament. He gives them the ability to forgive sins. So we see it there, but sacred tradition is where we see the fullness of it, guided by the Holy Spirit. That's a long answer for what time we have. We always run out of time so fast. I don't want to gab too much. Let's take this next email. It comes from Ted. He writes, "Greetings. Why do you think so many people think of the church as a bunch of rules and not appreciate her wisdom in guiding us in matters such as NFP, pro-life, sorting out a marriage before receiving communion, etc.? Thank you, Ted, for your email."
0: And I can tell, Ted, that you obviously can see past the rules to the wisdom that our church provides. And our church is so smart, you know. The church has thought all these things out before we have to get involved in them and has worked it out. You know, you look at the Ten Commandments even and say, oh, you shouldn't do this, you shouldn't do this, you shouldn't do this. But it's all for the fulfillment of our happiness, you know. And I look as a parent raising kids. If we didn't have rules, you know, if we didn't teach them what's what and why is what and show them not just do it because I say so, but, you know, here's the wisdom behind it, and we live by it too, by the way, you know, they grow up with security. They grow up, you know, fulfilled and knowing what their purpose is. And that's what I think the church, that's what drew me to it, because it said, this is what we teach. Mm-hmm. And, you know, you had asked me before, Marcus, about my stumbling blocks, and confession was certainly the big one. One of the smaller issues I had was, for instance, annulment. I didn't understand annulment. Now, I resolved that in my head by studying it a lot. So there's certain issues that, you know, I could read about and understand and come to terms with that, and it would make sense. But ultimately, you're right, Ted, there are so many Catholics out there who are going through the motions, who don't know a lot about what their church teaches or why. They pick and choose what they want because they think it's going to bring them happiness, and ultimately they're miserable. The true happiness is what the church has laid out. I firmly believe that with every fiber of my being. And I'm hoping, Ted, with my writing, to bring people to that realization, to that truth, that this is where you're going to be happy, you know, nowhere else, but you're going to be happy with the teachings of this church.
1: Yeah, there's an old scripture, bring up a child in the way he should go, and he'll not depart from it, something like that. You know, I forget his translation, but, you know, you bring up a child in a way he should go. There are rules, things you do, things you not do. In our faith, God is guiding us as children of a part of the family on how to live our faith. Mm-hmm. And you see it either gratefully, or you end up doing what a lot of people did in the end of the 60s. I don't want rules anymore, you know. So they abandon the family, they abandon everything, because I don't want rules running my life. Well, look at the mess we're in.
0: And then we see where we are.
1: Yeah, I mean, you know. Now there's relativism, and in our culture we're advocating things that 50 years ago we wouldn't have dreamed.
0: That's right.
1: We'd advocate. And that's what happens when you throw out rules, throw out authority.
0: Everything is completely upside down. And so I really hope we're coming back to that, where we're starting to understand why we believe what we believe and applying that to our lives and seeing the good fruits in it.
1: It's a gift. It's really a gift. Let's take another call. Catherine from Florida. Hello, Catherine.
3: Well,
1: what's your question?
3: Good evening. Elizabeth, I can really sympathize with your having converted from Lutheranism to Catholic, because that is what I did some 25 years ago. However, I'm still wrestling with two facts. Number one, in Book of Matthew, it says, no man is to be called father except God the Father. It said so. And we get to God through Jesus Christ.
1: Yep.
3: The other question is, I cannot justify having to pray to saints, because I appreciate what they have done. I say, thank you, Jesus, for having them, introduce them so I could learn something. But I can't pray to them.
0: Questions. Thank you, Catherine. I'll address the second one, and you can address the first one. Well, we don't pray to the saints. We pray for their intercession. And the saints, again, came alive to me because of my experience with Therese. So saints were not these people up in heaven that had nothing to do with us, but they were people that had lived on the earth, went through many, many of the trials that we go through on a daily basis, and survived them, and kept their holiness and their closeness with God. And the church would take them out and hold them up for us, because we were all called to be saints, and the church would hold these people up as our role models. You know, men, women, and children from all parts of the world, all walks of life, and all situations. And I have found that they are, and I love to talk about this, especially with children, that these saints are alive in heaven. You know, the Revelations talks about the community of saints. You know, when John's describing the people under the altar, and they're alive, just like we would ask someone in our own family, maybe who passed away, you know, to help you know, pray for me and mom and, you know, whoever passed away and ask for their help. And these saints are there. They're like a treasure for us. And they're close to God because they're up there in heaven. And they do nothing without the power of God. Everything that they do comes from the grace and the power of God and with his permission. You know, St. Therese, who wanted to let fall the shower of roses after her death, was saying that she wanted to continue to do good works in heaven. But she would have to get those flowers blessed, as she says in her autobiography, by God and the permission to scatter those roses throughout the world. Everything comes from God. So if your stumbling block is that, you know, people are treating the saints as like little gods and goddesses, that's not at all what it is. And if people are out of balance, if Catholics are out of balance, challenge them on that, because that's incorrect. It's one of many misperceptions we have in among the faithful. There are so many. I think this is why God's called me to writing, because there's so many misconceptions. But they are simply wonderful heavenly helpers who also are interested in our lives, want to help us on our saintly journey, and we call for their intercession. But again, everything comes through God by the grace of God.
1: Yeah, in terms of the first question, just briefly, when you look at the context of that verse in Scripture, first of all, you'd see that Jesus doesn't only say, call no man father. He also talks about not calling someone a teacher or a doctor. And so the reality is we can't pick and choose. If you're going to choose one as the foundation of what you won't do, well, then why are you calling anybody teacher? On the other hand, every single one of us either is alive or has gone on to be with the Lord, someone we grew up calling father. And so did Jesus mean we don't call them father? And the point is that once you understand the context of what he is saying, it has to do with the issues of people who want to have power and prestige and pride and lord it over. No, then don't desire for that. That's what he's telling his apostles. Don't you desire to be in this position of power. You're to be servants. Right. And when you understand the person that we call as the Pope, which means father, that's where that comes from, Papa, that's where it comes from, he sees himself as a servant of servants. He understands that. And so, again, the issue really is, and Catherine, I appreciate your question, and I'm not attacking you on this statement, but it does remind us that we really need to grow in understanding our faith. You know, a question about praying to the saints is really understanding what the Church teaches about communion of saints or calling a priest father. What does the Church mean by that? And sometimes we'll be offended by it, but we need to do our homework. We got to look what the Church teaches, read what she says about what she means when we call a priest father, and then when we do that, then the misunderstanding drifts away, as opposed to, I mean, that's one of the many anti-Catholic comments that we were fed with from the time we were children that stick with us. And I relate to what you're saying, because sometimes it's hard for those to get weaned away. They're still, as you said, you had a problem with confession because of where we came from. But once we understand, and then once we have the graces of the Holy Spirit to open our heart, then we can move on to appreciate it more in our life. It's always a journey. We never arrive at a place where we feel, I know it all, and now I don't need to go. So I encourage you. You can go to EWTN.com and their website. There's lots of information there to answer that very question. Elizabeth, let's say we've got someone who's watching, or maybe a few folk that are watching just where you were at that time, and they happen to turn on EWTN and be listening to us tonight. What would you like to say to them to encourage them to make the same journey home that you've made?
0: I think that we have to keep our eyes, our hearts, and our minds open, first of all, because God's going to lead us. And, you know, you may not find a medal on the sidewalk. You may not hear a voice in your heart when you're 8 years old. But he speaks to us in so many ways, you know, through other people and scripture and homilies and books we read. So surround ourselves with good things to hear him speaking. And then the other piece of wisdom, and I am certainly not, you know, there's many other people besides me who give good wisdom in this area, but what I'm finding, my husband and I have been finding this in the last year of our lives especially, is to really trust. Jesus, I trust in you. And give him the driver's seat. You know, really say, I trust you, and turn as much as you can of your life over to him, and he will lead you on that journey, and it will be an amazing journey. He dreams bigger than we dream, so it's going to be just beyond whatever you expect. But as long as we can kind of let go of how I want to go through that journey, when I want to arrive, and how I want to arrive, if we just turn it over, it may take 10 years of a daily prayer. You know, he writes straight with crooked lines, right? So openness and put him in control.
1: All right. Thank you, Elizabeth, for joining us on the Journey Home. What was that website again for the audience?
0: www.elizabethficicelli.com.
1: All right.
0: It's got all my articles I talked about and the books.
1: All right. Thank you. Thank you for joining us. God bless you. See you again next week.
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13: This is Father Timothy Vavrick. We need to go to confession because we're sinners. Confession is the sacrament of penance. Whenever we sin, we ought immediately acknowledge that sin and ask pardon of the Lord. But we should also form the intention, especially if we've committed mortal sin, to come to the Lord in the sacrament to receive His grace, because we're always in need of growing deeper in His love.
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16: This is Father Nate Will, CSC. Praying lifts our hearts and our minds to Christ, and it allows us to step back to our lives and take a 30,000-foot view on the troubles that normally get us down. This is a prayer for an end to abortion. Let's pray in the name of the Father, and of the Son, and of the Holy Spirit. Amen. Loving God, we come to You this day asking for Your intercession to end abortion in our country and throughout the world. Lord, we ask that you would be with women who are in crisis pregnancy situations. Surround them with your love, Lord. Surround them with people who are supportive of them, who love them, and who encourage them to bring life into the world. Lord, we ask that you would be with us. Bless our country. Bless our decisions, that all we do might be for your glory. We ask this in Jesus' holy name. Amen. In the name of the Father, the Son, and the Holy Spirit. Amen.
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1: The most glorious work of all, to praise God in his kingdom.
0: Moved by the Spirit.
1: One who lives in love lives in God. And God lives in him.
2: What a wonderful thing is our church. This whole network is built on trust. The essence of evangelization is to tell everybody Jesus loves you. We are all called to be great saints. Don't miss the opportunity.
3: Well, thank you. We just have wonderful family here tonight from everywhere. And as I've said, almost every Tuesday night, it gives me great joy, great joy. You know, my producer said to me, what are you going to talk about tonight? So I said, well, I don't know really. So she said, well, maybe the sisters will help you. So this morning, we were talking about the silence of heart and mind. In the monastic life, you're supposed to, anyway, and we hope we do, keep silence of tongue. And the reason, of course, that if you have silence of tongue, which means you can't speak what's necessary, but most of the stuff we say is frivolous, really. We talked this morning about silence of heart and mind. And I don't think we often think of that. Because a person can be very quiet, extremely quiet, but oh, it's gone around like some kind of volcano. See? Or there's no silence of heart. See, silence of heart. Anger in the heart. And so there's a lot of noise sometimes in our heart and mind. You have to admit that. Don't you think there is? Huh? You're thinking about somebody you don't like. Somebody just tried to do you in. You went to a store and you gave the girl $5 and she gave you two back and you only spent $1. And you're in your car already and you just found out and you can't go back because... how are you going to prove it? And what happens? Oh, it goes round, round, round, round. See? Or you're going down the street and you see somebody that looks like somebody you don't like. They have the same hair, same eyes, almost same face. Now, it isn't the one you don't like, but they look like it. Oh, wow, what happens? Everything in here, it becomes explosive. Oh, that's a lot of noise. A lot of noise. A lot of noise here, a lot of noise there. Now, the world today has noise everywhere. You got to buy shoes, there's noise. And it's the worst kind of noise. If it was beautiful music, but it's music, it has no beginning and no end. Did you ever notice these songs they play and sing? They say the same sentence over and over and over. I don't get the point. You already said it 563 times. Did you think we didn't hear you? But everywhere you go today, used to be, I'm 75, so I can go way back. If you got in an elevator, it was silent. I mean, all you're doing is going up or down, right? How long does it take to go up or down? About a minute. But it was always nice. You could say hello to somebody. You could say hi. But today, you open the door and pow, comes the most atrocious noise that they call music. And you don't have a chance. Oh, and a dentist chair. I don't think you need music in a dentist chair. Why? It doesn't distract you from that tooth he's pulling. It just adds noise to your ears. But every dentist has noise. You can even go to a doctor, and they have noise in the waiting room, noise while they're taking your blood. It's that prick is going to prick whether you hear that or not. So what is the whole world is distraction. That's the whole world, distraction. I think there's a purpose to that. Buses have them, streetcars, everywhere you go. I went in a hotel one time. You know these revolving doors? Well, when you walk through this revolving door, while you were walking through, there was music. I don't believe it. I walked through that 3 times. But they thought, here's one nutty nun. Going round and round, because I could not believe. And when it stopped, the music stopped. But that short time of passing through, they had to fill your mind. And sometimes you wonder. I told you a couple of weeks ago about we were waiting at a red light, and this young kid comes up in the car. He looks at us. He rolls down his window, and he puts that music on full blast. I went, that isn't what I was thinking. But you know, in another 5 years, he's going to be dead. They won't hear. You know, doctors, eye, ear, nose, and throat doctors are saying that in another 10 years, I think the percentage of people that will not be able to hear well is great. Why? Because they got these things on, and they're full blast. So we live in a world of noise. And you have to wonder why. I don't think you hear it after a while. Where you work, there's music or something. So I don't know. Are you not comfortable with yourself? Did that somehow take away from you for a moment or a day or half a day or an hour your problems? Does it take away? What is it? See, what is it that you, first thing you get up in the morning, radio. In fact, some of you have a radio wake you up. What a terrible way to wake up. Pow! We did that in a hotel once. We didn't know whoever it was. Left the alarm on, and it was a radio alarm. And we're sound asleep, and all of a sudden, this loud music starts, and I jumped out of bed. I thought, now, why do you have to wake up like so drastic? Well, in the world today, there's a lack of silence. Oh, I don't mean that you have to be silent all day. Of course not. You have to speak to people. You have to do things. You have to do your work. I don't think we want to be alone with our thoughts. And the enemy does not, and the world does not want you to be alone with God. I think that's the whole thing. Because you, if your poor head is being blasted all day long with news, and it's always bad news, they don't. Nobody is going to spend 30 minutes, you're going to spend $500,000 for a 30-minute ad on a news program if it's good news. They all spend $500,000 for 30 seconds for bad news, because that's exciting. But isn't that something wrong with us, huh? That we can look at the worst tsunamis and the worst earthquakes and all, and we've lost compassion. And I've often wondered, is it because the world has filled us with noise? How many times have you as a family, huh, gotten together and just sat there and talked as you ate? Well, if you're an Italian family, you may have talked, kind of. But see, we Italians talk different, don't we? See, we talk when we eat. We're just not nice. That's true. We wouldn't say, would you pass the spaghetti, please? What do you mean, please? Something wrong with you? Hey. Give me that spaghetti. It's been sitting there in front of you getting cold for an hour. What do you mean? We've already been sitting here 5 minutes. Give me that spaghetti. That's Italian. But see, in our daily life, we're like that almost. We're afraid to be alone with God. See, if you examine your day and all the noise that's in it, not by you, but we're creatures of habit. You come home from a busy, busy day, and what do you do? Just sit there and think a minute. Just say, Jesus, I love you. Is that too much? No. You go right in your apartment, you turn the news on. Say, well, what's wrong with that? Nothing. But I bet the TV's on blasting all night till you go to bed. Do you have time to think of God? You're destined to live with him forever. Are you going to be with some stranger? When you die, you're going to die. I hate to tell you this. You're all going to die. In a short 50 years, not one of us here will be here. Some of these young kids will. But they'll be in their 60s. So that moment is coming, and it would be pitiful if you have never spent a moment of quiet with your God. See, I am not against music. I love music, but it has a time and a place. I don't think it has to be a 24-hour diet because the mind keeps absorbing. But I don't think God is a part of that at all. You know, St. John's epistle is beautiful. He's kind of tough, though. He's kind of tough. And he says, God is light. There's no darkness in him. And I would like to know, when you're listening constantly now, constantly, from the time you get up to the time you go to bed, there's always something at your ear. There are billboards that are just atrocious everywhere, in every country, everywhere. So the world is after your hearing and your eye, your sight. They're after your mind to blot out the Lord. Music is beautiful. It should be. I think some of today's music is metal rock. What is metal rock? It's terrible. It's not of God. People dress up like demons. And you pay big money to go see them. I think that's nuts. And then you allow your children to wear these terrible looking faces on sweatshirts. So you're being attacked every day through your eyes, your ears, your mind in frivolity, uselessness, noise. See? So what does that do to you, huh? It leaves your soul wide open to everything and anything. Sometimes you wonder, well, I have this problem, I can't control it. I don't know how you can if God is not in your heart. See, if God is not in your heart. You say, well, Mother, are you Jansenistic? Oh, goodness, no. I enjoy cherry pie. I enjoy good music. I enjoy people. I enjoy beautiful things. I want God to have beautiful things in his temple. But that should never substitute or take the place of silence. You need at least, okay, if I say an hour a day, you'll have a nervous breakdown. Oh, I couldn't. I'll make a bet you have listened today to at least 3 soap operas. Now, I don't see any no's. Oh, good for you. But the average woman in her home will watch or tape at least 1 soap opera a day. Now, that's a good half hour. Well, it's not a good half hour, but it's a half hour. Because they're all the same, you see. Two people meet, except they're both married. So what happens? Something terrible has to happen. Of course it happens. So they both get a divorce, but they don't marry each other. Oh, am I angry? What are you listening to? When all that garbage comes in your heart, your mind, where is Jesus? Are you saying that your entire day, you men are the worst? I'm gonna let you go, women. I'm usually picking on you, but you men are the worst because you got to be so manly. Fine. But you're working at it. You want to make money. You want to make money. You want to be. You want to have the best golf game. I have a thing about golf. I think it's one of the dumbest sports in the world. I don't understand sports, so you have to forgive me because I think football's another thing I don't understand. After you got the poor guy get down, there's nowhere he can move. The whole team piles on top of him. What are you trying to do, suffocate it? I mean, what is the point? Even if two were on top of it, you're not going anywhere. And they take leaps, flying leaps. Pew, pow. I think that's terrible because you didn't catch him. How far can that ball leave him if there's already two people on top of him? I mean, the whole team like that. And they call it sports. Of course, the guy on the bottom, he's all out of breath. He can't fight. He can't even throw the ball at this point. Not because he fell with the ball. It's because you are on top of him. Baseball's another thing. It used to be for fun. It used to be such a fun game. And everybody worked for fun. Not money. Contracts, unions. And we lost it. We have lost just being good and being good to each other and playing a game for the sake of playing. And if you win, wonderful, and if you lose, a good loser. We've lost everything because we have not spent time with God. We're arrogant winners or very poor losers. I remember when we were living in Italy, there was some kind of soccer game, and Italy had the great fortune of winning. Well, the opposite team broke windows, threw the railroads over, threw cars over. Well, what was it? Was it a game? All you that are dedicated, almost consecrated to sports, you wives, I want you to take a little experiment. What is the season now? Baseball? This baseball? Oh, okay. Baseball or football? Golf? Your husband's glued to that. He thinks he's eating popcorn. He doesn't know what he's eating. Has the slightest idea. You could put a hot dog there and he'd eat it and he'd never know. And he doesn't ever relax on his chair. He can't. He's like this. He is sitting for hours on 2 inches of chair. Walk in front of him. He won't see you. He won't. He may go like this or like that. The concentration is so perfect that he won't see you. Wouldn't it be wonderful if we could go to church sometime in the afternoon and be that concentrated on Jesus? I'm not against sports.

You're not fit to live with him in heaven. You don't even know him. You may have known of him, but you don't know him. See, there's no silence in your heart and mind. Try it sometime. If you can afford to spend a lot of time with things, people, then tell me why. Why can't you spend some time with God? You say, well, I like the action. That's not what you really want. And see, St. John, you're going to wonder what in the world this has to do with St. John. Well, I'm not sure myself, but anyway. What St. John says, though, is there is no darkness in God. See, after you have distracted yourself to the nth degree, you have to admit, when it's all over and it's all quiet, not silent, but quiet, and there's a difference, you don't know what to do with yourself. See, you're fidgety. You're not happy with anybody around you, so you either smoke or drink or do something else. You go from one thing to another thing to another thing to another thing. Why? You're afraid. You're afraid to be alone, and you're afraid of God. You're afraid to think of God. But see, your body and your soul is being wasted away. Wasted away. Because St. John says here, if we say that we are in union with God while we are living in darkness, we are lying. I like St. John. He was such a truthful guy, you know? St. John never beat around a bush. He never did. We are lying because we are not living the truth. And you got to ask yourself, my family, are you living in truth? Are you afraid to think? Are you afraid of silence? I told you sometime, some months before this, that a friend of mine was a disc jockey. Always thought jockeys were on horses, but they're not. They're on little recorders and tapes. And anyway, I said to him, what would it cost me to play a silent record? He said, are you nuts? I just asked a question. What would it cost me to play a silent record? He said, I'd lose my audience. I said, why? Why can't you say, ladies and gentlemen, for the sake of your body and your soul and your mind, for 30 seconds or 3 minutes, we shall play a silent record? Why don't you just sit down or just think of God for a moment? It's you nuts. I said, really? Or are you afraid? You're afraid. But if we live our lives in the light, as he is in the light, we are in union with one another. Well, you say, what are we afraid of? What are you afraid of? You're afraid of facing yourself. You're afraid. You know, we enjoy misery. Some people enjoy being miserable. I'm convinced of that. One time I asked a woman, I said, have you seen so-and-so? She says, no. And I don't want to because I'm tired of that organ recital. Took me a while to catch on. She said every time she saw this woman, she had an organ recital. Her liver, her gallbladder, her stomach. And I thought for a minute you weren't catching on because you were thinking of one of these organs, huh? Mm-mm. We all know people like that. You know, you look at somebody and say, oh, boy, here comes...

0: the gallbladder. But you see, we are afraid to be alone. Because sometimes we use all of these things to run away from our problems, from ourselves, and from tragedies. But I have to silence my heart. I have to be willing just to be quiet. Just to let the Lord fill my mind and my heart with Himself. See? There is nothing as beautiful as a soul who is a friend of Jesus. You know, that's what Jesus said to the apostles. I no longer call you servants, I call you friends. Well, is he your dearest friend? Has he ever let you down? No. Have you ever been in trouble? He didn't come to your aid? No. Have you ever denounced him and just hated him and he never left you? No. Can you ever say that you lived a terrible, terrible life, but all through that you could see the thread of his attention and trying to bring you home? Why do you run away from such a God? You know, you see, St. John says here in the first, eighth verse of the first chapter, this is the epistle now, he said, if we say we have no sin in us, oh, you hear that a lot today, don't you? I don't need to go to confession. I don't have any sins. St. John said we're deceiving ourselves. We're deceiving ourselves. If we acknowledge our sins, then God, who is faithful and just, will purify them and forgive them. You know, I've talked to people and I've gotten umpteen letters from people who say, Mother, I finally went to confession and I felt like a bird. I was so happy. See, mind and heart have been relieved of a lot of garbage. The weight was gone. When I say to you, you feel lighter after a good confession, I mean lighter. Because all this stuff in your mind and heart is heavy, heavy stuff. Memories 20 years ago, 15 years ago, 10 years ago, yesterday. And what does the Lord say? Do not let the sun go down on your anger. Oh, not only does the sun and moon go down, but yours go down. I'll bet there's nobody here and nobody there that can't remember somebody that did something to you 20 years ago. I bet you could. Well, we maybe remember it, but what do? You go back and live it, then you get angry, your mind is ill at ease, and your heart heavy. See? We can't be sure that we know God when we keep His commandments. And anyone who says, I know Him, and does not keep His commandments is a liar. You know, liar is one of St. John's favorite words. Did you notice that? He said it twice. Already, he's not finished. Because he's trying to make us understand we're not children of truth. We are not children of truth. And all of this junk, all the two men that go and buy pornographic movies, books, television, your mind is a garbage heap. And your mind and your heart is garbage heap. Because God is not there. You live in darkness, great darkness, and you've lost control. The spiritual part of you is not in control, and so you act more and more like an animal. So, oh, Mother, that's strong. Oh, yeah. The way you're going is strong. You're going down, down, down, down, down. And your mind and heart is possessed by lust. And see, you can't get out of it. until you go to Jesus. If you deny it, you're lying. That's what St. John says. Yeah, we're liars. We can be sure that we are in God when? Only when the one who claims to be living in him is living the same kind of life. Oh, now, huh? You see? Today, we keep our minds and hearts filled with everything except God. I'd like you to try it, because if you haven't done it, you're going to have a hard time in the beginning, but it'll catch on. For 5 minutes a day, is that too much? For 5 minutes a day, just sit in your chair and you're going to see how much is here and here. It just crowds in upon you. And it's hard to say, Lord, please, please, let me get 5 minutes just with you, okay? I don't want to think of anything else. Well, it's not that you're blocking your mind down. That's transcendental meditation. We want to contact the Lord. We want to be in his presence, and his presence is always there. How would you like if somebody lived with you in that house, but you never spoke to them, and you walked past them, ignored them totally? See, that presence is not there for you. And that's what we do with God. We fill our minds with garbage. Our mind and heart is filled with everything. Past, future, never the present. And so we live a lonely life, and we're running from the one who can help us and save us, and that's Jesus. So spend 5 minutes a day just quiet. Here and here. You know St. Bernard, the great St. Bernard, the Carthusian. He was a busy man because he opened up one monastery after another, and popes and bishops and cardinals asked his advice. The holy man. But when he went, before he went into the chapel, he had an imaginary bag on his shoulder. And he would take this imaginary bag and he'd put it on the floor outside the chapel. And he'd say, all my problems and frustration and worries, I leave you here. I'll pick you up when I come out. But now is my time with God. Why don't you try that? You know what I do? I have an imaginary roll top desk. Did you ever? You all saw roll top desks, huh? They even begin to sell them now. You used to just pull them down, Well, all the junk you had there before you pulled them down is what? Still there, right? Still there? But what do you do? It looks so nice when you pull it down. Oh, it looks so clean. It looks like everything's in order. And it's imaginary. Well, I do that at 4:30 every day. I pull it down. Say, Lord, good, bad, or indifferent, it's all there. I leave it there till tomorrow morning. I am yours, and all I want is you. Say, well, what are you doing sitting in that chair talking to us? But I'm talking to you about him. And how I wish you all had an imaginary roll-top desk. And once a day, at a certain time when you can be quiet and alone with God, you can put all that stuff aside. Say, Jesus, you're here. Take your scripture, take a good spiritual book, read a little, think a little, and love Jesus a lot. We have a call. Hello?
1: Hello, Mother Angelica.
0: Where are you from?
1: Rhode Island.
0: What is your question?
1: My question is, it sounds a lot to me like you're talking about contemplatives in the world. Mm-hmm. And those of us who maybe thought about having a religious life but decided that we were called to raise a family instead have found that we've been able to incorporate that quiet time into our daily routine.
0: Wonderful.
1: And bring the children along with us.
0: Uh-huh.
1: Maybe when we go to have the holy hour at the church, or even folding laundry and saying the rosary together.
0: Oh, yeah.
1: We have found as a family that being part of the world, but being in the world but not part of it, is a very unique way of experiencing the presence of Jesus.
0: Oh, I'm proud of you. That's exactly what I was trying to portray tonight, and you said it very, very well in just a short sentence, because we don't have to be possessed by the world. We cannot be. Because the world kind of twists you around until you just don't know where you are or what you're doing. And I think it's wonderful. Yes, a secular or a married woman or man or whatever can be a contemplative in this so-called real life. You know, not too long ago, a religious came up to me and said, well, what do you know about the real life? I said, sweetheart, I wish I had time to tell you the whole thing. I know a lot about the real life. If you don't know God until after you're 18, you know a lot about the real life. Poverty and all the rest of it. What is the real life? Is the real life the one you're living? Then why aren't you happy? I'm happy. Oh, yeah, you're taking care of your religious. Blah, blah, blah. Oh, would you like to have the responsibility of $2 million a month? Huh? Anybody here want to volunteer? No? And you don't know where it's going to come from? We do that for you. So you would learn about Jesus. Well, that's not the only problems we have. So the real life is real for everybody, rich and poor and all those between. But do we really live the real life? And I think you are. If you're a contemplative and a housewife and you're teaching your children to pray, you got that joy and light in your face. Why? Not because you have everything, but you have someone. And that someone gives you a joy that no one can take away from you. Oh, boy, that is real joy. We have another call. Hello?
2: Hi.
0: Hi.
2: Mother Angelica.
0: Yeah.
2: I'm from Walton, Kentucky.
0: Mm-hmm.
2: And my question is... The first thing you said when the show began was silence of mind and heart.
0: Yeah, yeah.
2: And what I want to say is I have a family member who irritates me so badly that I can remember things that this person's done yesterday, 2 months ago, 5 years ago. The saddest part for me is this person doesn't do things to me directly, but she does it to other family members.
0: Mm-hmm.
2: And I don't want to say that she uses them, but she does. But the saddest part for me is that I carry this irritation over. It carries over to my children. And I don't want that to happen because I want to teach my children to be loving, charitable kids. But now that they're older, 15, 13, they're seeing my irritation.
0: Mm-hmm.
2: And even mowing my grass today, I've tried to pray, and the enemy put these thoughts in my head about this particular person for no reason.
0: Yeah.
2: I didn't see her. I didn't deal with her today. But I fought this for 2 hours on the mower, and I usually pray while I'm on the mower, but it didn't work so well today.
0: Well, that's what I'm talking about. You described it perfect. Your mind and heart is filled with someone else. See? The reason you can't fight it is you don't get rid of that particular, anger. You say, well, how do I get rid of it? That's my problem. You know, you can't get rid of it without filling that spot with something. Otherwise, it sucks back in. See, that isn't how you fight it. and you don't fight it. Just sit in your living room sometime and say, Jesus, you have asked us to forgive. And I must forgive her as you forgive me. That's the Our Father. And then just let your heart relax a little bit and say, Lord, come into my heart. Teach me how to love and how to forgive. And then think of our dear Lord on the cross. And he says to the people who have crucified, Father, forgive them. They don't know what they're doing. Not only did he forgive, he excused. So you're just trying to empty your heart and mind of this anger. But this person, from what I understand, is not bothering you. It's what she does to other people. Well, what you need to do then is, I hate to say this, how can I say this nice? Let me say it not nice. Then you can think, I really want to say it nice. Does that make sense?
3: Yeah.
0: Do you all understand what I'm saying? What I would do, do you have a mirror somewhere that's just your mirror? Put a little piece of paper across it. It says, mind your own business. Hard to say, huh? See, that woman is not bothering you. Pray for her. Pray for the people she bothers. Leave her go. See, she's in the hands of God. God's going to take care of her. He's going to purify her. He's going to give her light. But maybe it's going to take your prayer for the Lord to give her light. And see, when you die, sweetheart, that woman is not the one you carry with you. I meditate on death every Sunday. Hey, I'm 75. I'd like to live to 100, okay? That's 25 more years. But what's 25 more years? Nothing. So I got to be sure, you got to be sure, that if you died tonight, your heart isn't still filled. With what? With who? Well, am I getting across? How foolish it is. Didn't our Lord say something like that, huh? Didn't he say one day, how foolish it is? He said, this man went out and he built more barns. And he said to himself, I'm going to eat and drink and be merry. What happened? The Lord said, this night thy soul is required of thee. And whose are those barns going to be? You know what could happen? Let me gripe you a little bit. You could die and go to purgatory for having all this uncharitableness and all this hatred and all this whatever. And that gal could just as much convert tomorrow, have a total conversion, die, and go straight to heaven. It could happen, huh? I'll make a bet it happens every day. Think of that. Say, maybe it'll wake her up and say, hey, what am I doing? What am I doing? I leave her to God. Leave her to God. He'll take care of her. And let your children see a mother with a free heart and a free mind. We have another call. Hello?
4: Hello?
0: Hi, where are you from?
4: I'm from Barberton, Ohio.
0: Oh, hey, that's my home state. What's your question?
4: I'm third order tertiary.
0: What?
4: And third order Carmelite.
0: Oh, okay.
4: And the question I had to ask you was, when I after Mass every day, I spend an hour before the Blessed Sacrament.
0: Wonderful.
4: And when I do this, I don't know if something doesn't go right because I can't really talk to him anymore. It's like I become so quiet. My mind goes completely blank, and it's almost like I want to go to sleep. And I feel like I'm really not spending the time with him like I should. I can't read the prayers. I can't do anything except just sort of be like an...
0: Do you sleep?
4: Mm-hmm.
0: You do?
4: A couple of times it's happened to me, but most of the time, no. Yeah. I just feel very, very, very groggy, like...
0: Well, sometimes may not be enough air in the church, you know. I mean, true. I'm not degrading your prayer life, but it's true sometimes. I always look for the natural before the supernatural, see, because, oh, I don't know whether it's a month ago, our chapel, the air conditioning wasn't working, and it was 106 outside. And I tell you, it was not only hard to keep awake, it was hard to breathe, see? So those circumstances are kind of different. Number two, look at, did you get enough sleep last night? You say, well, this is so human. Well, that's where we are. Now, there are stages of prayer. I don't know you, so I can't say that's what is with you, but if you can go to the chapel and sit there in his presence and be content... That's contemplation. He doesn't need your thoughts. He doesn't need anything. I wanted to ask you if you were married. I would suppose if you're married, or at least when you were engaged, I would suppose that if you were together and, say, sitting in your living room, making up a picture now, you would be content to what? Talk? No, you don't want to talk. Just to hold hands. Why? Because your hearts are filled with love. So there is no reason to talk much. See? Did you ever get up in the morning and the sun was brilliant? You don't feel like talking, do you? You can't. You're caught up in the beauty of a sunrise. And your heart can just say, oh, Lord, thank you. It's a kind of contentment. It's a sign that you understand his presence, you're aware of his presence, and you love him. See? Now, that may go on a whole hour, and then all of a sudden, somebody walks in, clickety, clickety, clickety, click, and it's a distraction. Boom. And you try to get back into that nice, quiet, loving presence, but it's gone. The presence isn't gone. Your awareness seems to be gone. Pick up your scripture a little bit. Read a good spiritual book for 5 or 10 minutes. Be aware of the awesome attributes of God. Now, if you're talking about dryness, I always consider dryness my dearest friend. I know a lot of you don't think that way. In fact, I don't know anybody that thinks that way. Dryness to me. What is dryness? Well, you just don't feel like praying. You're sitting there. You're fidgeting. You just have no desire anymore. You ever feel that way? Huh? Yeah, that's the only thing you ever feel, right? Okay. But that's a gift from God. You say, why? Because he's trying to let me love him for himself. Not for consolations, not for answering my prayers. See, our dear Lord does everything that's good to us and for us. And it's a wonderful thing. Wonderful thing. To be able to love God only for himself without getting anything out of it. That's what dryness is. So you need to figure out, is it dryness I'm suffering from? Or is God just bringing me to himself in silent prayer? Okay? Whatever. The prayer, Our Lady says that a lot. We should pray with the prayer of the what? Heart. Huh? Prayer of the heart. And that's what's so important, see? That I love Jesus for himself, not for what he gives me. I thank him for what he gives me. I thank him for his miracles every day here, every day. That we survive from month to month is a first-class miracle. That we're able to do the things and reach around the world, the whole world. And people that come from almost every country here will say, Everywhere they go, somebody will say, I listen to EWTN. I'm part of their family. How wonderful that is. You see? So that's an awesome thing. That's a miracle. We thank God for that miracle. But I have to love him for himself and not for what he does for me. Just because he's Jesus, Savior, brother, for me, spouse. You say, what? You see this ring? Huh? It's not a pretend ring. The bishop put it on my finger. He said, I espouse you to Jesus Christ, Son of the Most High God. Wow. That's an awesome thing to say. And inside here, his name is written, is engraved. It says Jesus. So he is my spouse. I have to give him my heart, my mind, my soul. But so do you. He is your creator, your lover, your savior. He is all to you without him. That's what he said one day, without me you do nothing. So we are all his children. We're all bound together as family. We share the same creator, the same father. So, after having told you all that good stuff, I want to remind you. I never want you to forget or to think I forget that you keep this network going. So please be generous. And some of you have never given at all. And you've been watching for 17 years. I really hope you don't sleep tonight. And you say, well, that's a terrible thing to say, Mother. Well, to keep you close to Jesus and to be your little vitamin pill, I'm a pill for sure, but a vitamin pill is what we want to be between Sunday and Sunday. The time you receive Jesus in the Eucharist, all that time you need to hear, to know, to love, and to pray to the Most High God. And so, please be generous. Things are gone down a little bit. And I keep reminding the Lord, you're 150,000 away from 2 million, Lord. We got 3 more days, 4 more days. So remember, be generous today. We want this day to go on forever. God bless you. We'll see you tomorrow.

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5: Now, in order to understand the knowledge of God, you must make a distinction between foreknowledge and predetermination. The two are not identical. God indeed does foreknow everything, but He does not predetermine us independently of our will and our merits. Just suppose that you knew the stock market very well, and because of your superior knowledge of business conditions, you said that such and such a stock within 6 months would be selling 10 points higher than it is now. Suppose 6 months later it actually sold 10 points higher. Would you have predetermined and caused it to be 10 points higher? Although you foreknew it. There were other influences, were there not, besides your superior knowledge?
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6: 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Saint Regina of Autun was a young virgin martyr whose courage in the face of suffering has inspired Christians for centuries. Regina was born in Gaul and raised by a Christian nurse after her mother's death. Her father, a Roman official, discovered she was a Christian when she refused to accept a pagan marriage proposal, and he disowned her. Destitute, she took work tending sheep. In the field, she drew closer to God in prayer and meditated on the lives of the saints. Arrested for being a Christian, tradition holds Regina experienced visions of Christ strengthening her for the trial ahead. She was sentenced to death and underwent brutal torture before being beheaded. Through her witness, she became a symbol of purity, courage, and fidelity to Christ. May the life of Saint Regina inspire you to grow closer to Christ today. Saint Regina, pray for us. To sign up for the Daily Saint emails, please visit EWTN.com/Daily Saint.
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11: Missouri Attorney General Catherine Hanaway is taking a stand for mothers and unborn children. Her office is promoting a statewide television and radio campaign warning Missourians about the consequences of Missouri's current abortion laws while supporting Amendment 3, which would restore legal protections for unborn babies. Under the 2024 constitutional amendment, dozens of pro-life laws have been struck down, including regulations designed to protect women's health and safety at abortion facilities. Amendment 3 would repeal the constitutional right to abortion, with some exceptions. While we shouldn't stop fighting until all babies are protected, Missouri Amendment 3 is a leap in the right direction for life in Missouri. I thank the Attorney General for her stand for life.
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14: 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This is Michael O'Neill. I'm The Miracle Hunter. Hey, one of the things that's been so exciting for me over these past few years is a new series that's debuting on EWTN just this week. It's called Hidden Gems, Catholic Shrines in America. And it's something that we started from the ground up, a project that we thought, wouldn't it be interesting to feature the American shrines? I'm always traveling all around the world. You can catch me on Explore with the Miracle Hunter, going off to Italy and France and Spain and everywhere else. But, I think a lot of people who see these places on television say, well, I'd like to visit one of these. And here we are with a series called Hidden Gems, Catholic Shrines in America, which presents those shrines right here in the United States, where people can visit in their own backyards or take a short trip and get there. And so we're so excited that after, it seems like it's been 3 years now, from the start to the launch, it's been a long road, but we're so proud to see this launching on EWTN. And it airs on Sundays at 5 p.m. Central Time, and then on the following Friday at 8 a.m. Central Time is the encore. And we're so excited because two guests today relate to that series, and one is Nell Angievsky. She's the new host of that program, and she travels around the United States, with Catholic Church tours, and she looks at these shrines and she presents them in a beautiful way to the audience. And we'll also be joined by Kevin Goodwin from the St. Jude League, talking about that St. Jude shrine that is featured on this Sunday at 5 p.m. Central Time on EWTN, this new episode of Hidden Gems. So we'll be excited to shine a bright spotlight on Hidden Gems on this week's show. And later in the show, we'll be talking about They Might Be Saints, of course, like we always do. And for this week, we've got Venerable Nelson Baker. His program airs on Sunday, September 6th at 1:30 p.m. And I examine the canonization cause for Father Nelson Baker. His story is remarkable. He was a former business owner. He built this world-class city of charity with an orphanage, home for troubled youth, schools, hospital, and a basilica, which is truly one of the most beautiful in the United States. So check that one out. They Might Be Saints, Father Nelson Baker. And also my series, Explore with the Miracle Hunter. It airs every Saturday on EWTN at 5:30 p.m. Central Time. And this is a brand new episode, as far as I believe. I think that it's never been aired on EWTN yet. And it relates to Gierzwald in Poland. And it's the story of the Marian apparitions at Gierzwald to two young girls in 1877 and how the message of prayer and conversion strengthened a nation living under foreign rule. And what's really fascinating about this, of course, if you you see the date there, we have this as the 150th anniversary of that Marian apparition coming right up. So this is a big feast day coming up, and hopefully the Pope will be there to celebrate it as well. So for people who want to learn more, they're called the Lourdes of Poland, because it's on that same level as Fatima, Lourdes, Guadalupe, the most highly approved Marian apparitions. That is at Gierzwald in Poland as well. And again, that series, Hidden Gems, the brand new series, looks at the National Shrine of St. Jude. You can discover Chicago's National Shrine of St. Jude, known for its fascinating history and many miracles through the intercession of St. Jude, the patron saint of impossible causes. There's on September 6th at 5 p.m. Central Time. For people who miss it, they can go and watch it on demand on EWTN. Go to shrines.tv, and that'll take you right there. Later in the show, we're going to be looking at the might-be saint of the day, like we always do. For today, we've got Blessed Constanza Starace, who lived from 1845 to 1921 in Italy. And the 365 Days with Mary project for today, Our Lady of Pendancino, in Sismondi Grappa in Italy in the year 700. And the question of the week is, what should the faithful do with Marian apparitions approved by the local bishop as supernatural, but not recognized yet by Rome? Champion, Akita, Quapa, Betania, San Nicholas, just to name some of them. What should we do with those that fall in the gap there? Well, I'll try to answer that in just a little bit. In the miracle of the day, we do this every week where we find a miracle that's happened on this date in Christian history. In 1998, on September 5th, is the miracle of Monica Besra. We'll tell you about that one in just a little bit. Let's take a look at miracle news. We do this every week where we talk about a miracle happening in today's world and those things that relate to miracles. And I always like to, I tell the miracle stories big and small on this show, but I always get excited when one of these big miracle stories pops up. And we've got one for this week, and it is a possible Eucharistic miracle in Guatemala, where the church is urging prudence and restraint. As in all cases of an apparent manifestation of the real presence, the local church is investigating very closely the phenomena and urging the faithful not to draw any conclusions. So there's been an alleged Eucharistic manifestation that has drawn the attention of faithful in Guatemala, where a consecrated host reportedly remained intact inside a glass of water, and it bears apparent stains of what, quote-unquote, could be blood. And the event has captured the attention, of course, of the community there, and the church has urged the faithful appropriately to exercise prudence and restraint. And the Niño Dios, Child God Cathedral, of the Diocese of Santa Rosa de Lima, announced in a statement that the occurrence took place on July 30th during a massive Eucharistic missionary week held at a private school in Cuyalpa, a city approximately 40 miles southeast of Guatemala City. And according to the statement, during communion, the priest celebrating the Mass noticed that one of the young people who had received the Eucharist was taking the sacred host out of his mouth, and he quickly approached him and was able to prevent it from discarding it on the floor. And following the guidelines in such cases, the priest placed the sacred host in a glass vessel containing water in the rectory chapel. And the intention was for the host to dissolve naturally. However, according to the statement, the following August 13th, while cleaning the chapel, a parish volunteer noticed that the host had not dissolved and had stains that could be blood. And the discovery was reported to the parish priest, who questioned and took a statement from the volunteer who had noticed the situation. And later, the matter was reported to Bishop Jose Cayetano Paranovo of the Diocese of Santa Rosa de Lima. And the cathedral urged the faithful to exercise prudence and restraint. The quote from the parish is, "Throughout history, the Church has received testimony regarding the real and substantial presence of Jesus Christ in the Eucharist under this unique form of manifestation." The cathedral said in a statement, cautioning that such cases have not been neither common nor easy to discern, therefore cannot be called miracles until a full investigation, which must be carried out and take time. Cathedral also announced that the host is being reserved in a special place and will not be on public display, while Paranovo is providing guidelines for the necessary discernment and to enable a study of this possible Eucharistic manifestation of the real presence. And of course, they're pointing to the caution that's needed because of the testing that is normally done. And what's interesting in this case is that apparently the host was in the mouth of the recipient of communion, and theoretically the blood could have been from that person. Also, there have been cases of red bread mold that have formed on a host, which of course is not human flesh or blood. It is just colored and apparent-like that like true blood. So some testing will be done on this, but at this point, the church is urging caution because of these wild card pieces, the mold or the blood being transferred from the person's mouth. So we'll find out more about that one. Of course, the church is exercising prudence and caution with this one. But if you want to follow more, you can follow the Facebook page of The Miracle Hunter, where I'll be posting all the updates. And, of course, any big news I'll be announcing on this show as it comes out. Let's take a look at Catholic Pub Trivia. We do this every week where we ask a trivia question and give out a prize to an emailer who writes in the fastest with the correct answer. Last week's question, we were talking about the New Hidden Gems episode of Perryville, Missouri, the National Shrine of the Miraculous Medal. And so the question for last week was, in what East Coast city is there another miraculous metal basilica? And that answer, of course, was Philadelphia. Now, this week, we're talking about St. Jude today in that episode of Hidden Gems that's coming out, the patron saint of impossible causes. And who is the other famous patron saint of impossible causes? That's this week's question. Who is the other famous patron saint of impossible causes? If you think you know that answer, why win the prize, the image of the faces of Mary? Send me an email to Miracle Hunter. Go to miraclehunter.com and send me a message that way. And perhaps you'll be writing in with the fastest answer. And we need to take a short break. But when we come back, we're going to be talking with Nell Angievsky, the host of the brand new EWTN series, Hidden Gems. Stay with us for that.
15: So, what are you afraid of? Some people are so afraid of the pain, they never face their own wounds. So afraid of death, they never live. So afraid of being hurt, they never form friendships. So afraid of failure, they never take risks. Fear stops us from living. St. Paul had reasons to be afraid. From 2 Corinthians, he said, 3 times I was beaten with rods, once I was pelted with stones, 3 times shipwrecked. I spent a night and day on open sea. I've been in danger from rivers, bandits, my own countrymen, the Gentiles. But he also wrote, who will separate us from the love of Christ? Trouble or hardships or persecution or famine or nakedness or danger or the sword? No. In all these, we are more than conquerors because of him who loved us. What are you afraid of? Our lives are fragile. So fragile it's scary. If we look to ourselves for security, maybe we should be scared. So maybe we shouldn't do that. Trust him. Be more than a conqueror. This is Chris Stefanik from RealLifeCatholic.com on EWTN Radio.
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14: Welcome back. 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This is Michael O'Neill. I'm the Miracle Hunter. And for people who tune into EWTN, they know about my series, They Might Be Saints, and also Explore with the Miracle Hunter. But there's a third one that just launched this past week that I'm so proud of. It's called Hidden Gems, Catholic Shrines in America. And we're excited because my other programs, they go overseas, you might say, and present these shrines in places that people might not ever visit. But the shrines shown in Hidden Gems are places in your own backyard that you might be able to visit or take a short trip and get there. And we're excited because this presents a great opportunity for other shrines to join the series as well. But the first 10 episodes air starting last week, and we're right in the middle of it now. And we're joined today by the host of Catholic Church Tours, or the guide of Catholic Church Tours, and the host of the new series, Hidden Gems, and that's Nell Angievsky. Welcome to the program today, Nell.
17: Thank you. It's great to be here.
14: Yeah, it's a fun thing to see the series finally, after these years of preparation, finally launching on EWTN television, and people can go to shrines.tv to watch it on demand. What is the feeling like to have these programs now finally airing after all this work of filming and preparing?
17: Well, there's been a lot of work that's gone into it, but it's a really great series, and it's really exciting to launch it. We've had we have a great lineup for this season, which has a bunch of different shrines. We've got the National Shrine of the Miraculous Medal in Perryville, Missouri. We have the National Shrine of St. Jude in Chicago, Our Lady of La Leche in Florida, a couple in Iowa. In Auriesville, New York, where the National Shrine of the Martyrs, that you might know, St. Isaac Jogues or Jean Brebeuf. So we cover that. There's a National Shrine of Padre Pio, Natural Center for Padre Pio in Bartow, Pennsylvania. In Philadelphia, city center is the Basilica of Our Lady of the Miraculous Medal.
14: Absolutely. And then there are new ones coming out beyond that, even, I believe, Champion Wisconsin is one of them, and others that will be coming out in the future. So we've got new shrines joining already. So it's a fun thing. And I think that people may wonder about this show. They might say, why shrines? Why is this important?
17: Well, shrines are a little different. They call you out of your own regular spiritual routine, and they call you into something different. Shrines are deliberately this place of excursion to come to know Christ in a different way, in a better way, through a particular devotion, through a particular person, through a particular saint or event. And so shrines are really kind of exciting because they enable us to exit our own self, our own, even if it's a really good spiritual routine, to leave that, well, not leave it behind, but to move into something greater. So they really inspire a growth in faith through a particular devotion, through a particular event that's happened. You know, whether it be courage, you know, growth in virtue through like the North American martyrs, or through just simple backyard, like, I want to honor Our Lady. And so we're going to pray and try and bring everybody into this devotion of the Queen of Peace.
14: Absolutely. We're talking today with Nell Angievsky about the brand new EWTN series, Hidden Gems. And I think one of the fun parts of the series, at least for me, is that, yes, it presents the devotions at these places. And, of course, Our Lady of the Miraculous Medal is a Marian apparition, which I of course, am interested in. And, of course, St. Jude as a saint, or Padre Pio, these great saints, are fascinating, the backstory. But I'm also interested to know why these shrines got there in the first place. How did they come to be? Tell us a little bit about how this series actually calls that out and presents the shrines and how they came out of nowhere in some places.
17: Yeah. Some of the it's hard to say that they've come out of nowhere, but they are definitely planted in the United States. So they come out of great faith, out of great devotion, out of simple responses to grace. So I'm thinking of the Grotto of the Redemption in Iowa, where it was a response to a gift. It was a response and desire. There was a priest who wanted to become a priest, but he was dying. He had pneumonia. There was no penicillin at the time, and he promised Our Lady that he would do something in honor of her if she saved his life and helped him become a priest. And he spent the rest of his life building her a beautiful, very unique, rather gnarly, 9 grottos on the flatlands of Iowa. And so the local stone, so to speak, of each place rises up and glorifies God. And each one has its own local story as well as its universal root in the Catholic Church.
14: That's a great way to put it. We're talking today with Nell Angievsky of Catholic Church Tours, who is the host of the brand new EWTN series Hidden Gems, which airs every Sunday at 5 p.m. Central Time, and then there's an encore the following Friday at 8 a.m. And I think I always love the miracle connections in these places. And one of them is the Padre Pio Shrine in Bartow, or the National Center for Padre Pio, excuse me, in Bartow, Pennsylvania. And that has an interesting miracle background, doesn't it?
17: It does. It came about because of a miracle. It really does help to see the episode to understand the context. But there was a young girl, like a baby girl, really, who was very, very, very sick since she was born. And her mother wrote to Padre Pio at the suggestion of a neighbor. So there's lots of community involved in each place.
14: Right.
17: Wrote to Padre Pio and asked for help, and she had this interior inspiration. You know, come to meet with me. Padre Pio was still alive at that time, and she went across the ocean with her nursing daughter and another child and this baby to see Padre Pio and see what he could do for her in person. And so, I don't want to give it all away, but there was a healing involved, really miraculous healing, and so she spent the rest of her life spreading this connection to Padre Pio, who is so deeply rooted in Christ and his sacrifice and his love. The National Center for Padre Pio it's like cut out of Italy. It's just dropped in the United States. And yet it is very, very local. It's very united. It's part of our nation here.
14: Yeah, it's one of my favorite shrines in the United States. It's truly amazing to see Italy reproduced here on American soil. But each of these places, each of these first 10 episodes that we're debuting on EWTN on Sundays at 5 p.m. Central Time are a hidden gem in their own ways. And that's the title of it for people who might not know it's even there. And it is something beautiful for people to encounter. What has been your favorite part of being a part of the series as the host, traveling to these places and being able to unveil them for the world to see? What's been your joy or your enjoyment in doing this?
17: Oh my gosh, it has been a great joy. Part of it is because I am bringing everyone who views, I'm bringing all of the viewers with me as a prayer intention. And so I take that seriously. And I pray for everyone who watches the show. But each one is, like, personally, it's just each one is really unique, and it strikes me in my own journey of life as the repercussions of that place strike me and create in me something new, or heal something, or give me a place of peace, you know, through the losses that I've suffered or through the you know, whatever's coming up next. I feel like each one has had something really specific for me personally. So that's kind of a joy in itself, but also just in a broader sense, what I can learn from them. Even though I'm familiar with a lot of these stories, to be there and to explore is different.
14: Absolutely. We're talking today with Nell Andrzejewski, the host of Hidden Gems, EWTN's newest series, now airing on Sundays, at 5 p.m. Central Time each week. People can also go to shrines.tv to watch them on demand. And the new episode that's coming out this Sunday at 5 p.m. is St. Jude, that shrine in our hometown of Chicago. And it's a great shrine, and it's featured on this week's

0: hopeless causes. And that comes with the community context of the Claritians. It comes with the history of an actor who's who his life was changed by being in connection with St. Jude, started St. Jude's Children's Hospital because of the intercession of the saint. The cardiac pacemaker was also made by someone who was devoted to St. Jude and really gave his success, accounted his success to the intercession of this particular apostle. And it's rooted, it's like in your backyard. This is, these shrines are not far away.
1: Yeah, it's truly an amazing one, and the patron saint of impossible causes, so a great saint to know. And for those people who want to watch, they can, of course, go to shrines.tv, watch on demand, or any Sunday at 5 p.m. Central Time on EWTN to check out this new series, Hidden Gems. And it's led by Nell Angievsky, who is the head guide of, or the founder of Catholic Church Tours. Tell us real quick before we wrap up today, what is Catholic Church Tours and how can people find out more?
0: Oh, that's great. CatholicChurchTours.org is easy enough to find. It was founded in 2010, and we're all volunteers. We're super dedicated to bringing people into this greater experience of what is sacred through the art, the architecture, and the history. We have volunteers who are artists and architects and just love to help people understand the context of our Catholic faith within the broader context of its beauty.
1: Wonderful. Well, we're so grateful to you, Nell Angievsky, not only for joining us on this program, but for being the host of this brand new EWTN series, Hidden Gems, Catholic Shrines in America. I think people are going to love this, and I encourage them to check it out. 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Thanks so much, Nell Angievsky, for joining us on today's program.
0: Thank you very much, Michael. I appreciate it. Take care.
1: All right. We'll talk again. Thanks. And that was Nell Angievsky of Catholic Church Tours. Check that one out, Hidden Gems, airing on EWTN on Sundays at 5 p.m. Central Time. This week is St. Jude. We need to take a short break, but when we come back, we're going to be looking at the question of the week. Stay with us for that.
2: We're speaking today with Michael O'Neill. He is, of course, the miracle hunter. Michael, what does the church say about miracles?
1: The Catholic Church has had a long-standing embracing of the miraculous, you might say. Of course, the words and works of Jesus Christ is where we find our faith. And the miracles found in the Gospels are those things that we can take as gospel truth, most literally. But beyond the Gospels, we might say that miracles have been happened at places like Lourdes, in France, those 18 apparitions to St. Bernadette Subaru, and following that, her digging in the ground and people bathing in that water and walking away with cures of blindness and deafness and other tremendous healings. And 72 cases currently have been claimed and investigated there. Thousands have been claimed, but that smaller number fully validated. But the church has different criteria that it uses when it comes to the miracles at Lourdes or at the canonization of saints, at the Dicastery for the Causes of Saints. They use this Lambertini criteria, where they say that the miracle must be a serious condition, not liable to go on its own. It must be an instantaneous, complete, and lasting cure, and there can be no medical treatment that relates to the cure. And in cases of saints and their intercession, you can only seek the intercession of just the one saint. Otherwise, the church wouldn't know who to put the halo on, you might say. So, and I know when I'm praying and I need a miracle, I pray to all my friends, the saints in heaven, hoping that someone up there picks up the phone. But when it comes to these canonization miracles, these healings that they find through the intercession of just one saint, they always look for cases of singular intercession. So the Catholic Church has a very strict process that it's used over centuries. And, of course, it has different ways of looking at Marian apparitions, weeping statues, Eucharistic miracles, etc., and new norms have come out, even just this past year. But when it comes to those healing miracles that catch people's attention in such a big way at Lourdes and otherwise, they have that criteria dating back a few centuries.
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0: likeness of God. 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
2: This is Brother Florian Pillet of the Community of the Beatitudes. In the name of the Father, and the Son, and the Holy Spirit. Amen. Heavenly Father, you who love us from the womb of our mother, please send down upon the whole world your spirit of light, consolation, strength, and love, so as to help us love, like you, every single life, from the conception to the end. We beg you especially to visit the hearts of all dads and moms and their relatives who may have taken part in the process of abortion. We ask you in the name of Jesus Christ, your Son, who laid down his life for us all. Amen. In the name of the Father, and the Son, and the Holy Spirit. Amen.
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4: 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This is Michael O'Neill. I'm the Miracle Hunter. Hey, I love getting your questions. People write in from around the world with questions about miracles happening in today's world and those that have happened centuries ago. And I love hearing what people are thinking about. I love getting the emails into my email inbox, a strange and interesting email inbox, I'll tell you that much. But it's pretty interesting to see what people are thinking about. And I like answering those questions on email or on the radio, but I really like answering questions in person. And I do that when I do a question and answer session after one of my talks that I give. I travel around the country 10 or 20 times a year and give talks at various Catholic churches or conferences or events related to miracles, of course. I always talk about the saints, miracles of the saints, or the Eucharistic miracles, or Marian apparitions, or how the church investigates the supernatural. It's always something related to miracles, of course. And then I always open it up to questions afterwards. But if you'd like to have me speak at your parish, you can go to my website. You can go to miraclehunter.com and click on the contact tab, and you can send me a message that way. And who knows, maybe I'll be speaking at a parish near you sometime soon. And so this is a really good question that came in from Jim. Jim says, Dear Miracle Hunter, what should the faithful do with Marian apparitions approved by the local bishop as supernatural but not recognized yet by Rome? Thank you, Jim. Well, thanks, Jim, for your question. And I know exactly what you're asking about. I think that maybe people don't really understand what we're dealing with here, but throughout Church history, or modern history at least, the Catholic Church has always left it up to the local bishop to investigate an alleged apparition or locution in his diocese. And then if the bishop does all the research, does all the interviews, all the testing when appropriate, and comes up with a conclusion, he might say, well, I in fact do believe that it is worthy of belief in the supernatural character of the events. Constate supernaturalitate, established as supernatural. In Latin. And so there have been a number of cases around the world that have gotten this approval from the local bishop before the Vatican has recognized it in any way. And how does the Vatican usually recognize these things?
5: 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Here's a sample. Dear friends, keep up the good work. It is reaching and helping countless people on the way to heaven. God bless you, Sister Marie. 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I am planning to go through RCIA next fall.
6: You're hearing it from Father Kurt Nagel. 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
7: Again, I'm only speaking from my own archdiocese here. I know you have listened to it all over the place, but there's nothing more efficient than the Catholic radio program in terms of bang for your buck, so to speak. And the number of people you reach for the number of dollars that you give is incredible. And so if you give to Catholic radio, you really are multiplying the potential impact of your alms. You know, sometimes I can just take assume that the Catholic radio is going to be here. I never think of really this is what it takes to keep the radio station on the air. It's not just me and Tom Kern. It's not just Ron Belcher. It's all these people who are not just listening, but they're also the kind of the foundation that allow this to happen through their own financial generosity. So the lay people of the Northwest who are making this possible. And so I appreciate all the listeners and all the contributors as well. In the name of the Father, Son, and the Holy Spirit.
6: Amen.
7: Gracious God, I ask your blessings upon Catholic Radio, Sacred Heart, and I ask you simply to bless all those who work here, who contribute here, who pour out their lives, that your word might be going over the airwaves wherever it needs to go. So bless them in their ministry in the name of the Father, the Son, and the Holy Spirit. Amen.
8: Your question on the air next week. Let's take a look at the 365 Days with Mary project. We do this every week where we look at the Marian devotion of the day as it lines up exactly to the day's date. We all know Fatima May 13th or Guadalupe December 12th or Lourdes February 11th, but believe it or not, there's a different other Marian devotion that lines up exactly to each date of the calendar year. And some of them are big ones, some of them are small ones, some are feast days, some are commemorations of miracles or the building of a basilica. But for each and every day of the calendar year, somewhere in the world, there's a Marian devotion that connects to it. And so for today's day, we've got Our Lady of Pendacino from Sismondo di Grappa in Italy in the year 700. And the story goes that in Sismondo di Grappa, on a cloudless spring day, a mute shepherd was with his sheep when a mysterious light unexpectedly shone over the cliff, revealing a beautiful image of the Virgin and Child, smiling and inviting him closer. He left his sheep behind and ran screaming of the miracle. He went to the parish priest and who heard his voice and decided to follow him back. And hearing the news, Bishop of Padova sent experts to examine the image and to monitor the situation. And a statue was found in a style and composition of an unknown place. In 1748, a flood damaged the church and houses, sweeping the statue 30 miles away. And the joyful announcement of the return of the statue is celebrated annually on September 5th, and that is today's Marian devotion of the day, Our Lady of Pendacino from Sismondo di Grappa in Italy in the year 700. For more information on this fascinating devotion or any of the hundreds of other Marian devotions from around the world, you can pick up the book, download the app from the iOS App Store, or you connect to the Facebook page, 365 Days with Mary, and join any of the 10,000 other followers who get a different devotion to Mary each and every day of the calendar year. Let's take a look at the miracle of the day. We do this every week where we find a miracle that's happened on the day's date and some year in Christian history. And so for today, September 5th, in the year 1998, we have the miracle of Monica Besra. So on September 5th, 1998, exactly 1 year after the death of Mother Teresa of Calcutta, Monica Besra, a poor mother of five in West Bengal in India, was suffering from a large and painful abdominal mass. She had been previously treated for tuberculosis and was extremely weak. And according to Besra and the missionaries of charity who cared for her, she participated that day in prayers commemorating the first anniversary of Mother Teresa's death. And the sisters subsequently placed on her abdomen a medal associated with Mother Teresa and prayed specifically for her intercession. Besra also reported seeing a brilliant light coming from a photograph of Mother Teresa. And during that night, on September 5th, Besra awoke and discovered the large abdominal swelling had disappeared. And the case eventually became the subject of a formal canonical investigation in the Archdiocese of Calcutta. And the Dicastery for the Causes of Saints records that the diocesan inquiry investigated Besra's inexplicable healing from an abdominal tumor swelling. And the Vatican consultants examined the case on June 19, 2002, and theologians reviewed it on September 6th, and the cardinals and bishops of the congregation subsequently accepted both the inexplicability of the healing and its attribution to Mother Teresa's intercession. And so that's today's miracle of the day, September 5th, 1998, the miracle of Monica Besra. For those people interested in my project, They Might Be Saints, you can pick up my book, They Might Be Saints, which is available from EWTN Religious Catalog. That's EWTNRC.com. I think it's my best one. And you can check out any of the programs that are airing on EWTN, such as on Sunday, September 6th at 1:30 p.m. Central Time, they might be Saints Father Nelson Baker. And I examine the canonization case for Father Nelson Baker, who was a former business owner, and he built this amazing world-class city of charity with an orphanage, home for troubled youth, schools, and a hospital, and a beautiful basilica. You've got to see that one if you are in the area there in New York. And that is They Might Be Saints, Father Nelson Baker, just outside in Buffalo. We need to take a short break, but when we come back, we're going to be talking with Kevin Goodwin, the senior director of the St. Jude League, and it's the subject of the newest episode of Hidden Gems on Sunday at 5 p.m. Central Time. Stay with us for that.

0: We're speaking today with Michael O'Neill. He is, of course, the Miracle Hunter, very well known on EWTN Radio, and a similar program on EWTN Television called Explore with the Miracle Hunter. Michael, do you get much feedback from your listeners and your viewers on the topics that you talk about and the places you've been?
1: Well, one of the great blessings of working with EWTN and having the job that I do is that I love to be able to tell the stories of miracles on radio and on television. And one of the great aspects of that has been the Explore with the Miracle Hunter television series, in which I've been able to travel to so many shrines around the world, always places of great miracles. That's how I choose where we go. And it's so fun to film and to edit these up and have them broadcast on EWTN. But Catholics know around the world about Fatima, Lourdes, Guadalupe, these big-name miracle places. And, of course, those are very important and inspirations to me and Catholics around the world. But I love when we air an episode about a little-known place that most people haven't heard of. Even devout Catholics who are kind of tuned into miracles will send me an email and say, you know, I've never heard of that. Why don't people know this story? And I feel so emboldened and encouraged to do more stories because that's part of the mission to spread God's great work through miracles around the world. And not too long ago, I was all over South America visiting many of those incredible Marian shrines and places of miracles. And Our Lady of Guadalupe will always stand above and beyond, and the ability to stand in front of her image up close and personal, 1 foot away, was a great honor and blessing for me, you know, a sort of a culmination or a big moment in my love for Our Lady of Guadalupe. But when we climbed to the top of Mount St. Michel in northwest France, that iconic monastery on top of an island at the end of the world, you might say, as you gaze over the ocean, to me, being able to climb that and film that and bring that footage home, to me, that was my ultimate explore moment as the Miracle Hunter, going to that great place where it is believed that St. Michael the Archangel influenced in some way the building of that iconic structure. So for me, that stands above and beyond, although many of the places around the world are close seconds.
0: Thank you, Michael. Always a fascinating program, The Miracle Hunter. We air it every Saturday at 1 p.m. Eastern and again at 7 p.m. Eastern on EWTN Radio. 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
1: 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This is Michael O'Neill. I'm the Miracle Hunter. Well, we're so excited here at EWTN about a brand new series that's airing these Sundays here, and that is Hidden Gems, Catholic Shrines in America. And it's a fun series because it goes all around the country and presents various shrines that you may or may not know of, and sort of presents their backstory, how they came to be, and the devotions that they promote. And so we're excited because I'm excited because there's one from the Chicago area. I'm a Chicago guy myself, and so the famous National Shrine of St. Jude is our second episode in the Hidden Gem series. And we're grateful to be joined today by Kevin Goodwin, the Senior Director of the St. Jude League. Welcome to the program today, Kevin.
3: Thank you for having me, Michael.
1: It's great to talk with you, and I think this is an exciting moment for me as the producer of this, and you as with your shrine, to have these shrines now airing on EWTN as part of the Hidden Gem series on EWTN on Sundays at 5 p.m. Central Time. So congratulations on this finally airing, and thank you for being a part of the series.
3: Yeah, we're very excited, and we appreciate all the work that EWTN and the crew has put into this. We're very excited.
1: Wonderful. And for people who don't know, we've got a series of 10 episodes that are airing right now and will continue to air on Sundays at 5 p.m. Central Time. And people can also go to shrines.tv to watch on demand. So there are two ways to watch it, or EWTN Plus if you use Roku or any of these other streaming services, Apple TV or Amazon Fire. There are various ways to watch this new episode on St. Jude, the National Shrine of St. Jude. Tell us a little bit for those people who don't know. I think most Catholics know who St. Jude is, but talk about St. Jude and how that devotion ended up resulting in this national shrine.
3: Sure. So our Clarician Father, James Tort, he was a Spanish priest, and He founded, actually, the National Shrine of St. Jude in 1929 at Our Lady of Guadalupe Church in Chicago. He was the pastor at the time, and many of his parishioners were dependent on work in the nearby steel mills at the time. So Father Tort had a strong devotion to St. Jude, who at that time was relatively unknown to the Catholic population. I think since then it has grown and people are not confused anymore associating him with Judas Iscariot. So night after night, Father Tort had regular devotions to St. Jude. And the congregation of Our Lady of Guadalupe Church showed such great response to those devotions that the overflow crowd attended the final novena service in October 28th of 1929. And if you know your history, that was right before the stock market crash, which led to the Great Depression of the 1930s. So started out just at a time when people were really in need of hope, and there was a lot of economic uncertainty at that time. And so Father Tort started the shrine in 1929. The devotion grew throughout the Great Depression of the 1930s, and World War II in the 1940s saw many people, thousands attended the National Shrine for devotion, and it grew throughout the country from that tiny little portion of Chicago throughout the rest of the country and around the world.
1: It's amazing. And St. Jude has a pretty awesome nickname called the patron saint of impossible causes. I think that you find Catholics and otherwise people around the world praying to St. Jude when they're in a very tough situation and they need some miracles, perhaps. How are those petitions gathered there at your shrine? And what have you seen as far as the results of some of these prayers coming through?
3: Well, we receive thousands of petitions every day at the shrine. People send their petitions via either mail or online, and each and every petition is taken to the altar of St. Jude and prayed for by the Claritian missionaries who are the founders of the St. Jude League and the National Shrine of St. Jude in all of their masses and services at the shrine. And, you know, it's not about miracles or, you know, a set of crutches that left at the shrine. It's more about just a simple hope and a community of devotion. We don't claim to perform miracles, but it's more of that hope and that place for peace where hopefully it can inspire someone how to discern and move forward with whatever their uncertainty they're facing in their lives.
1: Yeah, no, it's an incredible ministry that you have there at the National Shrine of St. Jude. And for those people who tune into the program, Hidden Gems, which airs every Sunday now at 5 p.m. Central Time, and this week's program coming up on this Sunday, tomorrow, is focused on the National Shrine of St. Jude. What are we going to see when the host shows up on site and presents the shrine? What are the features of the shrine that are noteworthy that are going to be highlighted in this episode?
3: Oh, I think you're going to see it's a simple church. It's a neighborhood parish who happens to host a national shrine. So it's deeply rooted in the neighborhood, yet its reach is national and international. And so you'll see the humbleness of the shrine, and you'll really see more so the people and the community that it serves. You'll see interviews with our former director of the shrine for over 50 years, Father Mark Brummel, who actually just retired last year before this. We taped this, or just after we taped the segment, I apologize. And he was director for 50 years. So you'll hear stories from him. You'll also hear stories from devotees. We have a story of a founding member of a founding family. Her family was a founding member of Our Lady of Guadalupe Church, Miss Deborah Gonzalez. And she, you know, her family has been involved with the church for almost 100 years now. And you'll also hear a devotion. I think it's really great. We have We highlight a devotee who drives from Michigan 2 hours away each week to attend novena services, and he's been doing this since 1960. So it's not as ornate as some of our nation's larger shrines, and it doesn't have a large campus, but it's the community in and around the shrine that really makes it.
1: Absolutely. We're talking today with Kevin Goodwin, the Senior Director of the St. Jude League, and we're talking about the National Shrine of St. Jude in Chicago, which will be the featured shrine on this week's episode of Hidden Gems, airing on EWTN at 5 p.m. Central Time on Sunday. And, of course, I think that people know of St. Jude, perhaps the connection to the hospital, perhaps Danny Thomas. Talk about some of those other things that have brought that shrine up into the public attention, you might say, that people are familiar with related to St. Jude.
3: Sure, yeah. It's well known that Danny Thomas had a devotion to St. Jude, and that all started, even though the St. Jude Children's Research Hospital is located in Memphis, his devotion to St. Jude started at our shrine and in Chicago. So it's before he kind of was broke famous in show business, and he was doing shows around Chicago, and he befriended the Claritians. And from that, it drew into him spreading devotion to St. Jude. And then, of course, I think him founding the hospital had a lot to do with spreading the devotion to St. Jude across the country. It's not any one single thing that kind of put us on the map. It's just it's people are always in need of hope, and people are always going to be in need of hope. And so I think that is really what draws people to the shrine.
1: Absolutely. And for people who tune into this series, Hidden Gems, on EWTN on Sunday at 5 p.m. Central Time, and we'll see this National Shrine of St. Jude, what is your hope? I know we want people to see the shrine and visit in person and bring their prayers there in person. What is your hope for those people who tune into this program on Sunday?
3: Yeah, so I think we just want viewers to come away understanding that the National Shrine of St. Jude is a place where hope is made tangible. And it's heavily rooted in a Chicago working class neighborhood, and Chicago's Catholic history and its immigrant history. But its message really reaches anyone who is carrying a burden. I think our shrine reminds people that faith and prayer and community can sustain us all in difficult times. And I think that St. Jude's message is simple but powerful, and that is, even when the situation feels impossible, there still is room for hope.
1: Very well put. And for people who watch the program and perhaps are inspired to come see the shrine for themselves, what is the best place for people to go, online or otherwise, to get more information?
3: Sure. Yeah, you can visit our website at shrineofstjude.org. That's shrineofstjude.org. You can also find us on Facebook, X, Instagram, all of our social media channels. We are located in the south side, the South Chicago neighborhood of Chicago, 3200 East 91st Street. In fact, we have our busy season is starting up. We have, I know just the calendar just turned to September, but we're already looking forward to October and the Feast of St. Jude on October 28th. So it's a great time to, visit the shrine. We have a lot going on, and we'd love to, we're excited to have all your viewers see our shrine and hopefully come visit us in the future.
1: Wonderful. Well, we're so grateful to you, Kevin Goodwin, the Senior Director of the St. Jude League, for joining us on today's program, telling us about this shrine, the National Shrine of St. Jude in Chicago, and especially for being a part of this series, Hidden Gems. I think people are going to love to learn about the shrine, and hopefully will come to visit when they see this airing on Sunday at 5 p.m. Central Time on EWTN. Thank you so much, Kevin Goodwin, for joining us on today's program.
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4: God bless. That was Kevin Goodwin, the senior director at the St. Jude League, talking to us about the National Shrine of St. Jude in Chicago. Chicago is my home city, so I was really excited to see this one as part of the series. And we're grateful to him and for that shrine for joining us to be part of that series on hidden gems. People can go to shrines.tv to watch the episodes on demand. Or, of course, you can watch on EWTN television on Sunday at 5 p.m. Central Time. And then the following Friday at 8 a.m. is the encore. So the two opportunities to watch this brand-new program on EWTN television. And that's all the time we have for today's show. 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And also Kevin Goodwin from the St. Jude League, talking to us about his episode of Hidden Gems, which airs on Sunday at 5 p.m. Central Time. Check that one out, shrineofstjude.org, for more information on that. And check out my series, Explore with the Miracle Hunter. A new episode coming out is on Geertswald on Saturday, September 5th at 5:30 p.m. Central Time. You can discover the story of the Marian apparitions at Geertswald to two young girls in 1877 and how the message of prayer and conversion strengthened a nation living under foreign rule. This is one of the most highly approved Marian apparitions in history, and the 150th anniversary is coming right up. So that's Geertswald in Poland. So check that one out, Saturday, September 5th at 5:30 p.m. Central Time. And I'd like to thank you for joining me today on Miracle Hunter, where from claims of healings and visions to the world's most inexplicable events, whether you're a believer or a skeptic, the truth is always worth the hunt. Talk to you next week.

0: This week, we continue our devotion to Our Lady of Sorrows by praying daily for someone who's suffering, celebrating the Feast of the Most Holy Name of Mary and St. John Chrysostom, and of course, you'll hear the most trusted Catholic voices on radio, featuring Dr. Ray Guarendi, Teresa Tamio, Father Mitch Pacwa, and more. 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
5: 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I'm Doug Keck. This has been a Bookmark Brief. Thanks for stopping by. We hope to see you next time.
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11: 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Father Larry is a captivating teacher, preacher, retreat master, and author. He speaks from experience as a pastor of an inner city parish, a former high school chaplain, a counselor, and an evangelist. He's directed hundreds of retreats for young and old alike, as well as numerous parish missions and conferences. Father Larry Richards' website is thereasonforourhope.org. Today's talk is from his CD, Understanding the Sacrament of Marriage.
12: Let's pray in the Father, and the Son, Holy Spirit. Amen. Lord Jesus Christ, you loved us from the beginning, and you said it is not good that the man should be alone. So you created us for one another, that we may give you glory and we may learn to be like you. We ask you to fill us with your Holy Spirit, that we may live this and not just know this. We beg you these things, Lord Jesus, in your most holy name. Amen. Mary, Mother of Jesus, good Saint Joseph, in the name of Father and Son, Holy Spirit, amen. I just come off the road yesterday. I was in beautiful Hearst, Texas, which is in Dallas. It was 75 degrees. It was sunshiny, but I got home late last night. And while we were there, I was talking to a bunch of men on a men's conference, and we talk about marriage and everything. And it's called the Sacrament of Matrimony. The paragraphs in the catechism were 1601 to 1666. I'm not going to use most of the catechism today because it's way too heady for me. So it might not be heady for you. So if you want to read more about what the catechism talks about, go here. But there's a lot of talk about sin and it talks about, forget it. Anyway, for me, I don't care for it. Because again, you have a bunch of celibates that are telling us how to be, like here I am, telling you what marriage is about. But let's deal with that first. Who's the one who created marriage? God. You know, so God has a lot to say about the sacrament. Often we sit there and want to keep the church outside of marriage because what's the church know about that? Who are they to tell me? Well, the church isn't the one so much to tell you. It's God and what he created marriage to be. Okay, and so that's what we got to do. Now, we already get this way in the beginning. In Genesis, when we start in Genesis chapter 1, before we deal with sin, we deal with creation, we deal with goodness, we deal with the way God created us at the very beginning. And so he begins here, you know, he says, it is good, it is good, it is good, it is good, it is good, it is good. All these things he says it is good until we get to chapter 1, verse 18. And in chapter 1 of Genesis, verse 18, it's the first place he says, it is not good. And where is it not good? For the man to be alone. Was the man alone? No, he had the animals, but he also had who? God. And yet God looked at him and says, it's not good that you're alone. Now, isn't that an interesting reality? The God who was with him said, okay, it's not good that you're just alone. It's not good it's just you and me. Now, that's very important for Christianity because later on, the me and Jesus reality is never of God. It's a way people get lost into a fantasy world. Even when you go and you become a monk or you become a Carmelite, they live with each other. Now, if you go to the extreme, the ones that live completely alone, their whole reality is they got to bring the whole world every day in prayer. Selfishness has nothing to do with God. And so we got to know that it's not good for the man to be alone. And so what does he do? He creates him a partner. And so he puts him in the sleep, takes a rib out, da-da-da, and then he creates woman. And then when he creates woman, Adam says, this at last is bone of my bone and flesh of my flesh. And so they were created male and female, and we go from this from the beginning. And we're not going to be talking about today, you know, whether marriage is for homosexuals or anything else. Is it? No. See, that was simple. So we don't have to do any more. So male and female. And from the beginning, they complement each other, right? Even when you come to the physical reality, a man and a woman fit together physically. Do you understand that? Do I have to draw you any pictures or anything? No, they fit. Girls don't fit together. Guys don't fit together. I know they try. It just doesn't really work. They weren't created. So what happens is that, first of all, beyond even marriage, everybody needs a man and a woman in their life. Priests need women in their life. Women who are nuns need men in their life. It becomes problematic when a bunch of women think we only need women, or a bunch of men think we only need men. And that has happened throughout the history of the church too. That's when everything starts getting wacky. God gave us each other on purpose from the very beginning, okay? So that's an important reality. But what we're going to focus on today explicitly, though, is what this happens in marriage. Now, the outward sign of marriage is what? The exchange of the vows and consummation. You know what consummation is? It's when you have sex with somebody. Kids, close your ears. You're not allowed to know anything about this, even though I'm sure you'll do it once in your lifetime, unless you become a priest like me and be an old virgin. But anyway, the reality is you take the vows. Who marries in the Roman church, Latin church? Who marries? Who is the conveyor of the sacrament of marriage? The husband and wife. You give each other the sacrament. The priest does not give the sacrament to you. It's one of the few things that you give it to each other. And so the church is the official witness of that sacrament. Now, that's why I always give to couples I am marrying the option. You know, the traditional way, this is the altar. And this traditional way, the priest is there. That's me, the man, the woman, best man, and maid of honor. That's the way traditionally we do it. But I often offer, this is not theologically correct. The focus is on who here? Me and the priest. Everybody's looking at me. Now, some people like that, so they don't have to sit there and because they're afraid they don't want to look out at the congregation. The way I often do it, and I give them the option, I never force anybody to do anything, is the man and woman is here, best man, maid of honor, all the wedding party. They're in a semicircle, and I'm here. Who's the focus here? The bride and groom. Because they are the ones giving each other the sacrament, okay? I am the official witness of their giving that sacrament to each other. Now, it's necessary, according to the Roman rite, that you have a priest there unless you get permission, okay? So, for instance, in the Roman church, you need to get married in a church. Usually, a bishop can give permission to get outside of the church, but the church, a person to have a valid marriage needs a priest there, or needs the permission of the priest, or the diocese, really. So, like, let's say you're marrying, you're a Catholic girl, and you're marrying a Jewish guy. Are you able to get married in the synagogue with just the rabbi there? Yes. As long as you get the permission of the church, which means you go through all the paperwork with us, da-da-da, and then we grant you a dispensation, because this isn't the ordinary means to do it, but you're dispensed to get married by a rabbi because you two are giving each other the sacrament. Now, the sacrament only occurs between two baptized Christians. You know, we wouldn't call it a sacrament outside of that. Again, it's semantics if you ask me. But anyway, the reality is that you two give the sacrament. So you take the vows, but then you have to fulfill those vows by doing what? Consummating. So you have intercourse. Because what this does, and it's not a dirty word, the first commandment ever out of God's mouth was what? Increase and multiply. So the very first thing God ever commanded anybody to do was have sex for children, right? And again, so this is a very old, it's one of the, you know, it talks about marriage is the one thing that was not destroyed by the flood. That this is the oldest sacrament. That this is the sacrament that God glorifies himself in. This is the sacrament that God commanded people to do from the very beginning. Now, again, people often will then say, then why can't a priest get married, or why don't nuns get married? It's a martyrdom, right? You know, it's a martyrdom for someone who was created to be sexual with another person to bring children to the world to say, I won't do that, to proclaim the kingdom of heaven where we won't be married and we won't be doing this, so we do that. But a priest really dies or a nun really dies by doing that. It's a living martyrdom. So again, it's not always easy. And so that's why when people say, well, you know, they should just let priests not get married. Well, where's the martyrdom then? What is the priest giving up for the good of the church? When a husband and wife give up each other, you know, we'll talk about it, they give up their lives for each other. You know, I have to give up my life and priest for the community. It's just part of it. So anyway, you need both. Like if you go and get married, you never have intercourse, can you get an annulment? Very simply, because you can prove you were never consummate, it never was consummated. So that's part of the reality for the validity of the sacrament. Now again, there are things about that, because what famous couple never did this part? Joseph and Mary. You know, right? That's the tradition of the church. Again, they gave up themselves for something higher. And Christ was born a different way. That was a very unique situation. But for the rest of us, this is the way things happen. Now, so this is where it's at. That's the way. What happens is the two become one flesh is the grace. It also gives you the grace to serve each other. It gives you the grace to get each other to heaven, you know, which is that. And where it's in the Bible, you go all the way back to Genesis. You know, that's where that's the oldest place. But you can also go to where Jesus blessed the couple at the wedding feast at Cana. Again, the first miracle Jesus ever did. We get a sense about what's happening here. The first thing God does in the Old Testament, it says increase and multiply. The first thing God does in the New Testament in John's Gospel is the miracle of the wedding feast. So God is very much in contact with men and women. And so, again, when I'm doing a marriage counseling, I always tell people, you got to invite God into the marital act. You know, again, if you ever listen to my Truth CD, it kind of freaks people out. Because I'll sit there and say before, you know, again, when I'm meeting with couples, I say, now, first of all, I ask them if they're having sex, and they always will sit there and kind of look at me and go, yes, Father. And I go, okay, I want you to stop. And, again, I think I told you. Then usually, I want you to stop. And the girl said, thank you, Father. And the guy looked at me and like, die, Father, die. And he says, and the guy says, well, what do you expect us to do, Father? I want you to pray with each other. Pray. Why? Because, gentlemen and ladies, what marriage means sacramentally, to take all this out, is a man and a woman come together and they say, I love you so much that I this day before God, before this crazy priest, before this community, give up my life for you. So again, I do this at all the weddings. And the unity candle signifies this, even though some places won't let the unity candle happen, because the priest is also proud of himself and says, the unity candle has nothing to do with the marriage. It's an invention for Hallmark so they can make more money. That's nice. Okay. But it can be a great thing. Because remember Jesus says, a woman shall leave her family and join a man, and the two shall become one. So what happens when I'm dealing with a couple, and it's always a girl and a guy, right? And in the Catholic Church. And so, again, as I was talking about a couple months ago, I was down in St. Augustine, Florida, and there was a couple who were both in the Secret Service, and I was marrying them. It was a guy and a girl, and they said, now Hillary Clinton's going to be their father. And I go, oh, how nice. And so I have the wedding, and there's Hillary, and there's her secretary, Miss Wiener girl, right next to her. And so they're there, and so I told him, I said, now listen, when I do your wedding, I'm going to be who I am. I'm not going to, you know, do anything different. Don't worry, Father, we wouldn't have it any other way. I always start with the woman, and I said, I always say, you read the Bible every day, don't you, sweetheart? And I always get, I can't imagine, they'll lie to me right in the middle of the sacrament, and they'll sit there and say, yes, Father. And I go, you lie to a priest, you go to hell. No, Father. And then I'll say to them, have you ever read the book of Ephesians? No, Father. Well, you know what it says about wives in the book of Ephesians and in Ephesians 5, verse 22? No, Father. It depends on your translation. But anyway, it says, wives, be submissive to your husbands. And then I say to them, do you think that's what it means? And I always get,
13: No, Father.
12: And then I always go, yes, that's what it means. Every day for the rest of your life, when you wake up, you got to think, how can I serve my husband? How can I put his needs in front of mine? And then when I do that, all the women in the congregation are going, die, Father, die. I kind of enjoy it myself because I know I am going to make people mad. And I got everybody's attention, right? Norman, let's be real here. You go to weddings, you're bored out of your gourd at the service. You know you are. No one's bored at my weddings. I don't know what happens. But anyway, so all the women are saying, die, Father. All the guys are saying, I like this guy. I wouldn't say it, but yeah. Once I looked at the guy, the groom there, and I said, son, that'll cost you another $100. And he looked at me and he says, best $100 I ever spent, Father, huh? So all the guys are thinking, yeah, Father. All the girls are thinking, die, die. But anyone who knows me knows I am an equal opportunity offender. The other shoe is about to fall. And so when the guy's all like, yeah, Father, you tell her. She's supposed to serve me, yeah. And then I sit there and say, now, guy, you read the Bible every day, don't you? And I always get, no, Father. And I says, well, you know what it says, don't you, in Ephesians chapter 5? What it says after it says, women, be submissive to your husbands. No, Father. Well, it says, husbands, love your wives. How? As Christ loved the church and gave his life for her. I say, you know what that means, son? No, Father. Your life is over. Every day for the rest of your life, you got to wake up and think, how can I die for my wife? That's what marriage is. So again, I'll sit there and I'll say, so I say to all you people here, I say, Sally today, or I usually start with Joe. I'll say, today, Joe is going to look at God and look at Sally and look at the congregation and say to Sally, Sally, I love you so much that today I give up my life for you. And then I say, Joe is going to die. Isn't that exciting? And then I say, now we look at Sally. Sally, sweetheart, doesn't she look beautiful today? Well, today, Sally's going to look at Joe and say, Joe, I love you so much that I this day give up my life for you. And in front of all you people, Sally's going to drop dead. And then God's going to take these two dead people, and he's going to resurrect them, and he's going to make them one flesh. That's what marriage is. And you can carry that out with, you have the unity candle. These two small candles usually are the best ones to use them, are the ones you were given in the Catholic Church when you were baptized. You were given a baptismal candle, right? And so you're supposed to keep them. As a baptismal candle, one of the things you're supposed to do is you take that candle you're baptized with, and your parents, every day on the feast of your baptism, the day you are baptized, they should have a spiritual birthday cake for you. And on there, they put the candle of your baptism. So every year they remind you, today's the day you were baptized. Today's the day you became a son or daughter of the Father. And then you use that. And if you get baptized, if you get married, you use yours on your side. Your other one, the spouse, uses that on their side. It's lit in the beginning by the parents normally. And then right after they take their vows, they light the unity candle. And what they do, now this is where people get screwed up over this. What they do then after they light the candle, what do they do with the other two candles? They blow them out. Why? Because they gave their life now. Two dead people, and God gave them a new life and created a brand new person. That's why you can never look at your spouse and say, I don't think I love you anymore. Sorry, you're dead. You gave your life for me. You see, that's what the sacrament of marriage means. That's why when people constantly try to break that, now and again, for this to happen, people have to be old enough to know what they're doing. They got to be able to make a commitment for life. They got to be able to have sex. They got to want to have sex. They got to be all these different things. There's a bunch of things. If one of those things is happening here when they take their vows, the sacrament of marriage never takes place. So what do we give them later? An annulment. Now let's say again, everything's perfectly clear. They were able to give their life for each other. They did give their life for each other. They knew Christ. They knew what it meant. Can they ever get an annulment? No. Because it doesn't matter what happens after marriage. Because when you take that vow, you say in sickness and health, in good times and bad, until death do us part. That's why everyone who applies for an annulment doesn't get it. Now, the reason a lot of people do get it is because I believe most people I marry, especially younger ones, have not a clue what they're doing. Not a clue. And I'll never say no to marrying somebody because the church says everyone has a right to marriage. But as I'm marrying, I'm thinking, this is going to last, oh, maybe a couple years. Because they're both selfish people. They haven't learned that what you need to do for a good marriage is to be more concerned about the other than you are about yourself. Period. You know, whenever you ask the question, what have you ever done for me? Love starts to die. Love doesn't ask the question. Again, the husband is always supposed to be more concerned about his wife than himself. Always. Like I said to the men's conference yesterday, I said, gentlemen, if you ever sit there and if you're one of those ones in Ephesians 5 and says, my wife is here to serve me, get the hell out of the church. You give us a bad name. You're a nutcase. Nut, nut, nut. You don't even deserve the name Christian. Get out. Now, is that very nice? Did I mean it with all my...

It's about giving up your life for someone the way Jesus Christ did it for you. If you both, and this is what happens when the sacrament of marriage works. If the guy is always more concerned about the girl, and the girl is always more concerned about the guy, then both are always happy, right? Because they're trying to out, he's always concerned to make sure her needs are taken care of. She's always concerned about his needs are taken care of. That way both needs are taken care of. It's when one of these people say, no, what are you going to do for me today? It stops. Marriage is the place where selfishness cannot enter. Just like a priesthood is a place selfishness cannot enter. Does it? Yes. Anyone here married? Has this been easy? No, I was with the other day I was with a couple, I ain't going to say their name, but anyway, she had just died. She was married to her husband for 70 years. Can you imagine being married for 70 years? And they were very happy, still held hands and different things. Whoa. And then I was in the hallway at a funeral home, and someone else says, and they were with their spouse, and they said, oh, I can't even begin to imagine being married 70 years to him. It is not easy. And so, of course, their selfishness enters into, sins enter into. That's why we give the sacrament of what? Reconciliation. To help. But you got to have the mindset that I exist for this other person now. Marriage, gentlemen and ladies, is not 50%, 50%. It's what? 100%. Too many people think it's 50-50. It's not. It's I give my life for you, you give your life for me. So what happens is what has to happen before the sacrament takes place, after the sacrament has taken place, after you've given each other your money, your house, your spirit, everything, after you've done everything, then you carry that out in the sacrament and you make it real through consummation. If you have consummation without the sacrament, consummation is a lie. Because what happens during consummation is the man gives up his life for the woman the way it's supposed to be. In the man's sperm is everything that makes that man up. It's who he is. And so that's why when you have artificial birth control in that, it actually again makes this act it's a lie. It says, I'm not giving my life for you. I'm not giving you who I am. I just want what you can give me right now. What you can give me right now is pleasure. But all these other things, no. I'm not going to give all that to you. I don't want any consequences for our action. And see, in America and throughout the world, people don't want consequences. They want to be able to do anything without the consequences that would happen. Again, never forget, a kid came in to me once at prep, and he says to me, Father, I go, what? He goes, there is a mistake. What's a mistake? My girlfriend got pregnant. I said, oh, son, that wasn't a mistake. Everything worked the way it was supposed to, right? You have sex, a baby comes. Well, I wasn't supposed to. No. You did the act. The act was created by Almighty God. From the beginning, he taught us what this is for. Increase to multiply. The reason God gave you the act was for procreation. Now, it doesn't always work that way, but that's why, according to the church, every act must be open to that. And again, if not, then all you're concerned about is you and how I can get the best out of this, and I don't want to do this. And we take this act of self-giving, and we just want it to be an act of my pleasure. It's all about me. And then sometimes guys will say, oh, no, Father, this is hard. You know, like if you do natural family planning, you might have to stay away from your spouse for what? 10 days. I say, you wait till you've been away from someone for 54 years. I will feel bad for you, okay? Because I've been celibate for 54 years. Still a virgin. Thank you very much. You will not die from not having sex with your spouse for 10 days. What should I do then, Father? Don't take care of it yourself, first of all. Second of all, pray with your spouse. See, that's the point. Too many people want to share their body, but they never share their soul. I think

0: so sad that I, as a priest, am more intimate with more women than men than they are with their spouse. Why? Because I see their soul. They come to confession and they share their soul with me. I get to see them as they truly are. They've never shared that with the person they've married? How sad. You need to be able to share your soul before you share your body. So again, when that couple came in and says, what are we supposed to do? I say, I want you to learn to pray with each other. He was like, ugh. But then, again, years ago, I sat there and I had a guy who was in the Marines, and I was newly ordained, and he was going to get married. I was going to marry them like in October. And I said, are you two having sex? And they says, yes, Father. Okay, I want you to stop. And he says, I'm not willing to do that, Father. Okay. What am I going to do? So I sat there, I yelled at him and everything else as I normally would do. And then after, you know, it was like October, and I think in May he called me and says, oh, Father, I don't love her. I'm going to break up with her. I go, oh, so you've had sex with her all these months, the years, but you don't love her now. So they weren't married, so they broke up. Great. So he got a new girl, and I said, listen, you listen to me, you little pagan. I want you, before you have sex with this girl, I want you to promise me that you will pray with her. And then I don't want you to do anything else. I want you to promise me you're going to at least pray with her. Okay, Father. So the guy went, and they're going out, and they were going to Cleveland because she was going to fly out the next day. They had not been intimate yet sexually. And so they're in the bed, they're naked, and then in the midst of this, he remembers me. Oh, that'll kill anything in about a half a second. But anyway, he goes, you're going to think I'm the strangest person in all the world, but I made a promise to this priest. Would you pray with me? The two of them prayed. They did not have sex. And then he called me 2 weeks later and he says, Father, that was the most intimate I've ever been with anybody. Sure is. Praying is better than sex. You've never tried it. And see, that's the point. When I tell people in marriage, I say, I want you to start praying together. And then later on, after you're married, you can have all the sex you want. You want to have great sex? Oh, thanks, Father. You're going to tell me how to get great sex. Never had it before in your life. I know. But I'll tell you how to have the best sex your whole life. I want you to pray before you have sex. And a guy looked at me once and says, Father, don't you think that'll kill the moment? I said, if you think it'll kill the moment, you don't know what prayer is and you don't know what sex is. When you invite the God, creator of the intimate union, into the very act, that very act becomes the most intimate. Because now sex, see, the problem with this stuff is, gentlemen and ladies, is we see sex as something dirty. There's something in society that's made the most holy thing and made it dirty. So we think, you know, again, and it comes from St. Augustine. St. Augustine even, who did, you know St. Augustine? He had a big sexual addiction, you know that. He loved to have sex. In fact, his whole thing was, God, make me pure, but not yet. So because he had a kid out of wedlock, he liked being intimate with women, he just loved it. And so that's what kept him from really converting. Finally, he converted. He became a priest. He became a bishop. And then because he struggled with it so much that he even thought that even when a husband and wife have sex, it's at least venially sinful because pleasure was involved. Is that the teaching of the church? No, but a lot of people took and did that and go, okay, there's got to be something wrong with this because I got something out of it. Really? Is God an ogre? You know, so he creates us and he says, you know, this thing, the first thing I ever commanded you to do, I just want you to do it, but I don't want you to get anything out of it. God wants us to have pleasure. God wants us to come together intimately. God rejoices in that act because when a husband and wife have sex, they are most like God. You understand that? God gives, he gets pleasure, if you will, by creating. When a husband and wife come together, when two people give their life for each other and they carry that through with consummation, then God takes these two who give their life for each other and he raises up a brand new life out of it. Right? That you give eternal life to another being. I have a good friend that went and got married. I married them about 12 years ago in Cleveland. And they weren't sure they were going to have kids, so I went in and blessed their bedroom and that and said, Lord, let this all happen here. But anyway, they have 10 children. They just had their 10th child. 8 of them are boys. And they rejoice. And the thing of it is, like people said, I couldn't handle it. This guy, he was a teacher and she was a nurse. He decided he wanted to become a nurse too. So he stayed home. At that time, they had 5 kids. He stayed home and took care of the kids and went to school to be a nurse. He graduated top of his class, taking care of 5 kids. Then they continued. Now he was a nurse for a while, but now he sells pharmaceuticals. But the reality is, like the once when his wife called me and she was like, Father, everybody's really on our case because it was like number 7. And I said, you'll never regret a child. So don't even think about being upset. Because again, later on when you're 100 years old and you're 10 kids, look at you. Now how did they do that in 12 years? They have 2 sets of twins in there. But can you imagine 8 boys? The reality is, you'll never regret it. People make all the excuses about why I couldn't have. Now, again, like Pope Francis said the other day, he doesn't want us to keep having children like rabbits, right? What does that mean then? It means that you want to work naturally with God. And see, that means, though, that you don't have to have sex all the time. So if you don't want children, well, then those 10 days out of the month, and sometimes it still doesn't work, can you imagine? But that child that comes, can you imagine if you and your spouse didn't have sex, that baby might have never existed. And when they're in high school, you're going to hate yourself because all those kids are going to hate you. And then if you got all girls and you're going to marry them all off, that's going to be bad. But you'll never regret a child. You'll never do it. And you got to sit there and think about it. For whatever reason, God blessed you. Yeah, one of my favorite books, of course, is Andy Andrews' book, A Traveler's Gift. You ever read it? I encourage you, if you've never read it, it's not a Christian book. But it is in some ways, but that's not the main thing. But the last thing is that he goes to a room, like he tries to commit suicide, he doesn't, and he goes and he meets Abraham Lincoln. He goes to different parts of history, and each of them give them secrets. He gets 7 secrets. The last one he goes, and he's like in heaven, he meets an angel there. And there's all these boxes and all these toys and all this different things and all these names and all these pictures. And he picks up a picture of a boy and a girl. And he goes, oh, and what is this? I don't get it. And that says, oh, that's a little boy named Joe and that's a little girl named Sarah. He goes, oh, you know, I always wanted to, my wife and I always wanted to have more kids. And we were going to name them Joe and Sarah. And, you know, but we didn't have enough money and it was too hard. And the 2 kids we already had was too much and da-da-da. And so afterwards, he goes, well, what is this place? He says, this is the place of what could have been that never came to be. That sometimes we sit there and say, I will decide without God what God will give to do in my life. And so we take God out of this whole equation. And when we take God out of this equation, the act can become a selfish act. And that's why people, you know, kill babies, they use artificial birth control, even though they get cancer from it and everything else, because they say, God is not going to be in charge of this. I will be in charge of my marriage. I will be in charge of my sexual life. I will be in charge of my family. I will be in charge. And who said this once before? The devil. I will not serve. It will be my way or screw it all. Okay. That happens every day in weddings, in marriages. And they do it very subtly. Now, we're not having a talk on sex. I will have a talk on sex later. But every act inside of marriage must be open to 2 things. What are the 2 things? Love. Love is part of it. Or it's just rape. Love and life. It has to be open to it. So often people will say to me, well, Father, you know, we're both 70 years old. Does that mean we can't have sex anymore? I always say, go for it. If you can keep going at 70, that's a good thing. Well, Father, no life can come out of it. Sarah was 99. You have no idea. Just to be open. The point of the thing is, you can't use the act and naturally go against what the act was created for. Okay? So again, Artificial birth control, whether it's the guy or whether the girl, it goes against the natural act. Now, Paul says you can refrain from the natural act for a time for the greater glory of God, for the greater glory of the spouse to not have children. So you're allowed to cooperate. The church is not saying to you, you must have 10 children. Of course not. It's saying you need to pray about what God is asking you for. When you come together, you need to be open to love and life. If you don't want at a particular time, because you're just married, different things, then work with God naturally, putting it all in his hands, and then he'll take care of that, okay? Now again, this is living a life of what? Faith. My whole life, God, is yours. My family's yours. And I live, God, to be your slave. I exist to please you. And I prove that by giving my life for my wife. And every one of you would have kids, you knew your life was over the first day, right? Life changed forever once that first kid came. And so, and that happens for the rest of their life. You know, sometimes I have couples that sit there and, okay, my kid's 18 now. Get the hell out of the house. I want nothing to do with you. No, I won't baptize your kids or anything else. I mean, I will not babysit your kids. They're yours. I did my own. Don't be selfish, huh? You see, life isn't about selfishness. And that's what marriage tells us. Life is about giving away your life to beget life. And that goes, that's a whole life thing. You know, you just don't sit there and say, well, now I'm retired. I'm going to take care of myself. It's me time. People, there's no such thing as me time until you die. There's times you can get away. Everybody needs, like I take a vacation last month. It was the greatest week of me time ever. But I came back after a week. There was no more me time, okay? So you can take that, but you can't make this the rest of your life. The rest of my life is for me. No, as long as you're alive, God has a purpose for your life. You're living today. So God has something for you to do today. For his glory. And the day he doesn't have anything for you to do, guess what's going to happen? You're going to die. You exist for God, for his will, to bring love and life to the world. So we got to start living about this is the sacrament of marriage. So again, this is all highfalutin ideals. We don't live this very well, but I think we have to keep in mind, okay, this is the call from God, all this. When I don't do it, I fall. I got to get up and keep trying. That's all. You know, like again, me as a priest, I talked about, I have a lot of great ideals that God calls me to. But just yesterday, I was thinking, as I was flying back from Dallas, Texas on the plane, I was mad because I did not get upgraded. You know, because on the way down, I got upgraded to first class. On the way back, I did not get upgraded. And I was so fuming about that. And then I'm praying, I'm doing bravery. And the Lord says, excuse me, you were more concerned about you getting upgraded. What about this little old lady? What would you have given up your first class seat for that little old lady back there? And I was thinking, no. It was just like, and the Lord said, you're so selfish. And so again, the ideals are there.
1: Well, this is what God calls me to.
0: So what I want you to do is when you find out you're being selfish in marriage, when you're sitting there saying, it's all about me, when you're sitting there saying, I don't want this and I don't want that and I don't want to invite Christ into my thing when I'm having sex and I don't want any more kids, that's okay. It's part of who we are. But it's not okay to stay there. It's like, Lord, you got to come into my heart. You got to get rid of this selfishness. You got to help me. Want to give away my life for others, beginning with my family. Because family is where it's all at. This is where we all come from. This is where all begin. And again, yesterday, as I do it often, I say, you know, and all our families are family, right? I say, you want to know what kind of family Father Larry comes from? And everybody, you know, especially down in Texas, everybody's like, oh, I get to have, you know, you guys would go completely out of your mind. Because down there, like, oh, I got to have lunch today with Father Larry. Father, let me just shake your hand. Father, all this stuff. Because they don't know me. They just see me on TV or they see me on the radio. Father, you're the greatest person ever. I say, just come and talk to my parishioners for 5 minutes. And they'll tell you the reality. But what we got to do is know that in this day in, day out, when we're trying to do this, none of us are perfect. And we got to just keep trying. And we just got to know that when I'm being selfish, I'm being selfish, and invite Jesus into the midst of it. But like I say, like I told them, I'm just a jackass that God uses. And that's not false humility. You all know it's true. That we can just get out of the way more and more and say, Jesus, you got to do this for me because I can't. And Jesus never promises any of us happiness on earth, right? When the mother of God talked to the three children at Fatima, she says, I cannot promise you happiness on earth. And Jay, ladies and gentlemen, if the mother of God cannot promise you happiness on earth, neither can anybody else. And Jesus said, in the world you will have trouble. So again, it's not about having a new boat, the new cars, the best houses. It's about giving away your life and love. It'll be hard, but Christ promises eternal life. But it'll also be great. Again, like I was saying to the guys down there, what kind of family does Father Larry come from? I say, you ever see Roseanne on TV? My family's much worse. And they go, oh, Father, really? Come on, that's not true. Oh, please. You've met my family. My family doesn't go to church. They don't do anything. My mother does now after many, many years. My family is a very secular family. My family swears more than I do. So when I swear a lot, I'm just being part of my family. But it's not of God, but that's part of it. So out of that is still my family. And I love them as they are, not as they should be. I challenge them, but I'm doing better, but we're not perfect. And I'm not using me or anybody here as the example to, this is what everything is to be perfect. But I'm saying this is what God's calling us to. And we got to keep surrendering our will to His will. And God will bless you abundantly forever. You got it? Get it? Gonna live it? May you know His love today and forever. Amen. The Lord be with you. May Almighty God bless, keep, and protect you in the Father, Son, Holy Spirit. Amen.
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3: Now, Catechism Wisdom with me, Dr. Ray Guarendi, and Father Larry Richards.
4: The Church says one is obliged to follow his conscience. But what happens if that conscience isn't quite fully formed according to the teachings of God? Father Larry Richards, my dear friend, pastor of St. Joseph Parish, Erie, Pennsylvania. Let me read you what the Catechism says.
0: Please, I'm quite interested in this one.
4: Yeah. Section 1784. The education of the conscience is a lifelong task. From the earliest years, it awakens the child to the knowledge and practice of the interior law recognized by conscience. A lot of folks have jumped on that and said, hey, you know, Father Larry, I'm only acting according to my conscience.
0: Exactly.
4: If I want to practice artificial contraception, I see nothing wrong with that. Mm-hmm. And you know, the Church says I'm supposed to follow my conscience.
0: It's even the devil can quote scripture. Even the devil can quote the catechism.
4: Easy, easy.
0: But the reality is that we take it and we try to form it towards ourselves. And like, again, throughout the, everyone who's ever, like, something as simple as, not simple, but when they talk about artificial birth control, I say, have you ever read the teaching of the Church on it? Well, no, I just don't agree with it. Well, you don't know it. You have to, you do not have a formed conscience. A formed conscience, the Church, is after you've studied it and looked at everything and prayed about it and everything else, then you make that you have to stand by your own conscience. But most people never do all those other things. Most people never form their conscience. And so the Church teaches we need a formed conscience. And a formed conscience by the revelation of God, by the revelation of the Church, by the teaching of the Church, and to really do it. And I think any time I've ever said to somebody, you go and read the documents and find out why we believe what we believe, you'll believe the same thing. Now, I don't think so, Father. And almost every time it's ever happened, they believe the same thing because they let their conscience be formed then. And truth, again,
5: Truth clicks with us. We know when we're doing wrong, even when we're fighting it. We might sit there and say, I don't think I'm doing anything wrong, but you really know in your heart of hearts.
4: Well, just the mere fact I have to say I don't think I'm doing anything wrong.
5: Absolutely. So your conscience is not, you're not truly following your conscience anyway, because in your heart of hearts, you know it's right.
4: Colleague told me a line once. Anything can be a justification for something you don't really want to do.
5: Absolutely.
4: Wouldn't that be a major justification, which is, I already know how I think and feel about this. My conscience is directing me. So you're telling me to go study and pray and read just so I can be brainwashed into thinking a certain way.
5: And again, my thing is always the quest for truth. You know, if we're truly open to truth, and I'm like, again, I always say, I am very open to truth. You show me something different. I want to follow what's real, what's true, not just follow somebody's opinion. So I want to know everything. I want to know all the facts, everything that's part of it before I make any kind of decision. But it's amazing. Even when I first came to seminary, I entered seminary at 17, I didn't believe everything the church taught. I remember looking at my spirits director, and we're driving, and I says, Father, I believe Jesus is God, but I don't know if I believe Jesus is the Son of God, but I don't know if he's God. It was just me really bringing out a question I had. And then he says, in the beginning was the Word was with God, and the Word was God. Bang! It hit me like, yeah, that's right. Absolutely. And now it's my greatest faith, of course, but I had to search at it and look at it and find it. So sometimes people use their doubts to end there.
4: That's right.
5: Instead of grow from there.
4: I talk to a lot of folks who are leaving Christianity or who are agnostic or who want to leave the Catholic Church or who have left the Catholic Church.
5: Sure.
4: They take their doubts as evidence.
5: Absolutely.
4: That's where they stop.
5: And
4: they,
5: isn't that what the devil did to Eve? The way he got her to sin was he instilled doubt by asking the question. Did God really tell you? And she even says, well, yes, God told me, but she still did it. She wasn't following that through to the fullness of what it is. And so when we sit there and we seek truth, we're always going to, again, if the teaching of the church and God's revelation is true, we're always going to find ourselves at the same place if we're seeking real truth and not just seeking what I believe is truth, because what I believe is truth is not truth.
4: The average 9-year-old
5: does
4: not have the conscience of a 27-year-old who may not have the conscience of a 55-year-old. So is it a mistake that people cling to that basically say, my conscience is already established?
5: Absolutely it's a mistake. Because you, again, if you're not growing, you're dying. And so if you say my conscience is already established, you're saying my conscience is right there, that's the way it is, it's always going to be that way.
4: It's the arbiter of right and wrong.
5: Absolutely.
4: And it's
5: you need to be growing in all things. Physically, too. You have to be growing at all things so that you can really find out what's truthful and then make a good decision.
4: People will call the radio show and they will basically say, one of the problems I'm having, either with my spouse or my family or my children, is that things that I thought were perfectly okay at one time, I now think are wrong.
5: Absolutely. And it shows they've grown in their conscience. They've grown in their understanding. A lot of things. My whole priesthood in the last 23 years has really changed and grown. So what I liked when I first got in and what I thought was, you know, a good thing, I found out, no, it wasn't, or, you know, different things. So I've grown more and more in union with the church every day, because when I look at it, so, whoa, this just makes so much sense. That, again, I challenge anybody that if you struggle, look at all the teaching of the church and figure it out. Read it.
4: Conscience, it has to be an ongoing process. It doesn't just stop.
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7: Hello. My name is Father Haiji Ariola from the Archdiocese of Onitsha, Nigeria. Presently, I'm studying social communication at the Pontifical University of the Holy Cross, Rome. Today on Faith Matters, I would like to talk to you about Venerable Cyprian Michael Iwenetansi. Venerable Michael Cyprian Iwenetansi was beatified by Pope John Paul II on the 22nd March 1998 at Onitsha. He was born in 1903 in Aguleri, very close to Onitsha. Later on, he became a teacher, went to the seminary, he left his lucrative teaching appointment. He was ordained a priest. For many years, he worked in the parish. And within this period, he made a lot of impact as a priest. And at this point in time, majority of the people were still not Christians. They were still practicing traditional religion. His devotion to the Eucharist is wonderful. That Father Cyprian Iwenetans spend a lot of hours praying and meditating before our blessed Lord. His love for the church is still being talked about today by the people and still be emulated by younger generations of the priests. He never criticized the church or criticized his bishop. He was so devoted in his work that his bishop, Henry, by then, told his priests that we are about 95% Irish. Go to Dunukofia and see the wonders Father Michael is doing there. But Father Michael was not just satisfied doing that he later went to the monastery in Leicester, England. There, he became a monk and later on died on January 20th, 1963. A lot of miracles have been wrought in his name, and people are praising God for the wonderful life this man has lived. The number of vocations we have in this part of the globe is being attributed to him through his intercession because of the type of wonderful example he led for the people. We thank God for the nice thing he did in the life of Blessed Cyprian Iwenetansi. And we are calling on you to praise God and to do everything possible so that we don't miss heaven as he was known to be asking people for. May God bless you as we try to reach heaven, imitating people that live a worthy life, especially these people like Blessed Cyprian Tansi, God, Church, God has raised to the altar in the church. God bless you.
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18: This is Father Joseph Tuscan, Capuchin. Never underestimate the power of prayer. Prayer may not always change things in the way we expect, but prayer always places our lives into the hands of God. In the name of the Father, and of the Son, and of the Holy Spirit, amen. Heavenly Father, you are the author and Lord of every human life. We ask you to bring an end to abortion and to open every heart to the sacred dignity of the unborn child. Give courage to mothers who are afraid, strength to fathers, wisdom to lawmakers, and healing to those who have been wounded by abortion. Through the intercession of the Blessed Virgin Mary, may we become a people who welcome, protect, and cherish every human life from conception until natural death. We ask this through Christ our Lord. Amen. In the name of the Father, and of the Son, and of the Holy Spirit. Amen.
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20: 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Amen.
21: You expired, Jesus, but the source of life gushed forth for souls, and the ocean of mercy opened up for the whole world. O fount of life, unfathomable divine mercy, envelop the whole world and empty yourself out upon us.
19: 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O blood and water, which gush forth from the heart of Jesus as a fountain of mercy for us, I trust in you.
21: Our Father, who art in heaven, hallowed be thy name. Thy kingdom come, thy will be done on earth as it is in heaven.
19: Give us this day our daily bread, and forgive us our trespasses, as we forgive those who trespass against us. And lead us not into temptation, but deliver us from evil. Amen.
21: Hail Mary, full of grace, the Lord is with you. Blessed are you among women, and blessed is the fruit of your womb, Jesus.
19: Holy Mary, Mother of God, pray for us sinners now and at the hour of our death. Amen.
21: I believe in God, the Father Almighty, creator of heaven and earth, and in Jesus Christ, his only Son, our Lord, who was conceived by the Holy Spirit, born of the Virgin Mary, suffered under Pontius Pilate, was crucified, died, and was buried. He descended into hell. On the third day, he rose again from the dead. He ascended into heaven and is seated at the right hand of God the Father Almighty. From there, he will come to judge the living and the dead.
19: I believe in the Holy Spirit, the Holy Catholic Church, the communion of saints, the forgiveness of sins, the resurrection of the body, and life everlasting. Amen.
21: Eternal Father, I offer you the body and blood, soul and divinity of your dearly beloved Son, our Lord Jesus Christ, in atonement for our sins and those of the whole world. For the sake of his sorrowful passion,
19: have mercy on us and on the whole world.
21: For the sake of his sorrowful passion,
19: have mercy on us and on the whole world.
21: For the sake of his sorrowful passion,
19: have mercy on us and on the whole world.
21: For the sake of his sorrowful passion,
19: have mercy on us and on the whole world.
21: For the sake of his sorrowful passion,
19: have mercy on us and on the whole world.
21: For the sake of his sorrowful passion,
19: have mercy on us and on the whole world.
21: For the sake of his sorrowful passion,
19: have mercy on us and on the whole world.
21: For the sake of his sorrowful passion,
19: have mercy on us and on the whole world.
21: For the sake of his sorrowful passion,
19: have mercy on us and on the whole world.
21: For the sake of his sorrowful passion,
19: have mercy on us and on the whole world.
21: Eternal Father, I offer you the body and blood, soul and divinity of your dearly beloved Son, our Lord Jesus Christ, in atonement for our sins and those of the whole world. For the sake of his sorrowful passion,
19: have mercy on us and on the whole world.
21: For the sake of his sorrowful passion,
19: have mercy on us and on the whole world.
21: For the sake of his sorrowful passion,
19: have mercy on us and on the whole world.
21: For the sake of his sorrowful passion,
19: have mercy on us and on the whole world.
21: For the sake of his sorrowful passion,
19: have mercy on us and on the whole world.
21: For the sake of his sorrowful passion,
19: have mercy on us and on the whole world.
21: For the sake of his sorrowful passion,
19: have mercy on us and on the whole world.
21: For the sake of his sorrowful passion,
19: have mercy on us and on the whole world.
21: For the sake of his sorrowful passion,
19: have mercy on us and on the whole world.
21: For the sake of his sorrowful passion,
19: have mercy on us and on the whole world.
21: Eternal Father, I offer you the body and blood, soul and divinity of your dearly beloved Son, our Lord Jesus Christ, in atonement for our sins and those of the whole world. For the sake of his sorrowful passion,
19: have mercy on us and on the whole world.
21: For the sake of his sorrowful passion,
19: have mercy on us and on the whole world.
21: For the sake of his sorrowful passion,
19: have mercy on us and on the whole world.
21: For the sake of his sorrowful passion,
19: have mercy on us and on the whole world.
21: For the sake of his sorrowful passion,
19: have mercy on us and on the whole world.
21: For the sake of his sorrowful passion,
19: have mercy on us and on the whole world.
21: For the sake of his sorrowful passion,
19: have mercy on us and on the whole world.
21: For the sake of his sorrowful passion,
19: have mercy on us and on the whole world.
21: For the sake of his sorrowful passion,
19: have mercy on us and on the whole world.
21: For the sake of his sorrowful passion,
19: have mercy on us and on the whole world.
21: Eternal Father, I offer you the body and blood, soul and divinity of your dearly beloved Son, our Lord Jesus Christ, in atonement for our sins and those of the whole world. For the sake of his sorrowful passion,
19: have mercy on us and on the whole world.
21: For the sake of his sorrowful passion,
19: have mercy on us and on the whole world.
21: For the sake of his sorrowful passion,
19: have mercy on us and on the whole world.
21: For the sake of his sorrowful passion,
19: have mercy on us and on the whole world.
21: For the sake of his sorrowful passion,
19: have mercy on us and on the whole world.
21: For the sake of his sorrowful passion,
19: have mercy on us and on the whole world.
21: For the sake of his sorrowful passion,
19: have mercy on us and on the whole world.
21: For the sake of his sorrowful passion,
19: have mercy on us and on the whole world.
21: For the sake of his sorrowful passion,
19: have mercy on us and on the whole world.
21: For the sake of his sorrowful passion,
19: have mercy on us and on the whole world.
21: Eternal Father, I offer you the body and blood, soul and divinity of your dearly beloved Son, our Lord Jesus Christ, in atonement for our sins and those of the whole world. For the sake of his sorrowful passion,
19: have mercy on us and on the whole world.
21: For the sake of his sorrowful passion,
19: have mercy on us and on the whole world.
21: For the sake of his sorrowful passion,
19: have mercy on us and on the whole world.
21: For the sake of his sorrowful passion,
19: have mercy on us and on the whole world.
21: For the sake of his sorrowful passion,
19: have mercy on us and on the whole world.
21: For the sake of his sorrowful passion,
19: have mercy on us and on the whole world.
21: For the sake of his sorrowful passion,
19: have mercy on us and on the whole world.
21: For the sake of his sorrowful passion,
19: have mercy on us and on the whole world.
21: For the sake of his sorrowful passion,
19: have mercy on us and on the whole world.
21: For the sake of his sorrowful passion,
19: have mercy on us and on the whole world. Holy God,
21: holy mighty one,
19: holy immortal one, have mercy on us and on the whole world. Holy God,
21: holy mighty one,
19: holy immortal one,
21: have mercy on us and on the whole world.
19: Holy God,
21: holy mighty one,
19: holy immortal one,
21: have mercy on us and on the whole world. Eternal God, in whom mercy is endless and the treasury of compassion inexhaustible, look kindly upon us and increase your mercy in us, that in difficult moments we might not despair nor become despondent, but with great confidence submit ourselves to your holy will, which is love and mercy itself.
20: In the name of the Father, and of the Son, and of the Holy Spirit. Amen.
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1: Welcome, friends. This is Peter Herbeck, your host. We're here for another week of Fire on the Earth, a program dedicated to the promotion of Catholic mission and evangelization. Hope you had a wonderful, restful weekend, opportunity to celebrate the Lord's Day and with your family and your loved ones. Well, I'm delighted to welcome this week a special guest who's been on the show in the past. You guys know him. He even hosted the show a few times over the years, Peter Burak. Peter's the vice president at Renewal Ministries here in Ann Arbor, Michigan, and he's got his hands in a lot of things. The Lord has used him. He's been speaking on some very inspiring topics over the last year or so, and I thought, why don't you come on to my show and just talk to our listeners about what you've been talking about and what the Lord's been putting on your heart. So welcome, Pete.
2: Yeah, thanks. Good to be with you.
1: Yeah. So always. Speaking of topics, we were looking at some of the talks you've been giving recently, but this past year you had the privilege of being the final speaker at this big Focus Seek conference at Columbus.
2: Yeah.
1: And there's a lot of interesting things to that story.
2: Yeah.
1: Mr. Maize and Blue.
2: Right. I joked that I was the only keynote speaker who got booed when he walked on stage, which is true. And I loved it. Yeah.
1: Yeah, that's great.
2: Yeah.
1: Pete's, just in case you're wondering what we're talking about, Pete is a graduate of the University of Michigan and played basketball at the University of Michigan. And, of course, the Buckeyes are their biggest rival. It's the evil empire down there. And so Pete went down. But ironically, the final talk was there. So tell us a little bit about what you talked about there and what was your experience doing that? Maybe that's one of the bigger talks you gave here in the United States
2: for sure
1: in your whole life.
2: it was one of those moments that you kind of go, wow, Lord, look where we are, and, you know, look what door you opened. I'd been going to the Seek conference, so this is Focus, the Fellowship of Catholic University Students, one of the biggest apostolates in America, focused primarily on college campuses and evangelizing and discipling college kids. They've branched out in a variety of different areas, and so every year they host a big conference they call Seek that this past year, they had three locations, Columbus, Denver, and down in Texas, Fort Worth. And they had close to 17,000 people in Columbus, some college students, some just parishioners and older people that were there. And then I think they said total across all three locations was something like 25,000 people were involved. So it was a big, big thing. And it was a tremendous honor to be invited to speak. And the way they do the keynotes is a kind of a combination of two different people. So Lisa Cotter gave the first 15 minutes, and then I had 17 minutes to share the message that the Lord put on my heart.
1: Yeah, I understand. They're really on the clock. They're doing a good job keeping everybody on the right time.
2: Oh, they emphasize it pretty significantly, okay. And which was fine. I mean, that was the show that they wanted to do, and it was a good challenge. I mean, 17 minutes, you really have to prepare to say, okay, Lord, what are the main things you want me to communicate? Not a lot of room for fluff. The only real prompt they gave, believe it or not, was just kind of, they said, inspire everyone for mission. Okay, what do you mean by that? Just like, this is the last keynote, kind of get them motivated to go out and share the gospel with people. Mm-hmm. I said, okay, that's what we do at Renewal Ministries. It's what I love to do, is help people meet Jesus. And so my talk was a combination of some kind of stories and testimony, but mostly just around the emphasis was, the two main points was that the whole grow and go thing we've talked about many times, that the universal call to holiness and the universal call to mission, called to the great commandment, love the God with all your heart, soul, mind, and strength, and love your neighbor as yourself, great commandment, universal call to holiness, and then that universal call to mission, the great commission, mm-hmm. Go therefore and make disciples of all nations. And so really emphasize that at the beginning, and then made the strong point that it neither is possible without the Holy Spirit. And so tried to pull out that beautiful moment in Acts chapter 2 of the Holy Spirit coming on the apostles of Pentecost and the difference that it made in their lives to really empower them to then fulfill the task that had been put before them, that they would have been discipled, but they were not yet ready to do what Jesus was asking them to do until Pentecost. And so, yeah, it was really fun. I mean, 17 minutes goes by fast, and there seemed to be a pretty good response in the crowd, and good enough that I'll be back in San Antonio next year for the conference down in Texas. And yeah, it was just kind of amazing to see, like, yeah, this is everything that we've talked about, grow and go in the Holy Spirit many times.
1: Yeah.
2: It's an old, been part of our, kind of my heritage, at least as part of Renewal Ministries. And so it was a tremendous gift to be able to bring that to a broader audience.
1: Yeah. And so important for the church just to be both encouraged and inspired and challenged by the call, the Great Commission, the Great Commandment, and to understand that Christianity is fundamentally a new life in the Holy Spirit, and that there is no real evangelization without the grace of the Holy Spirit, who is in the presence and power of the Holy Spirit working in our lives, leading us, because the Holy Spirit's the first mission, mm-hmm. first missionary. You know, he leads mm-hmm. the Holy Spirit leads the whole mission of the church and anoints it mm-hmm. and brings alive that word.
2: Yeah, Paul VI said that called the Holy Spirit the principal agent of evangelization, right? The protagonist of evangelization. Yeah. And that idea that, like, nobody can say Jesus is Lord without the Holy Spirit, and certainly no conversion is possible without the Holy Spirit moving on somebody's heart and convicting them of their sin, but also convicting them of the truth of the gospel and their need to repent and to then receive the grace to believe. I mean, that's Peter's message at Pentecost, is repent for the forgiveness of your sins, and you too shall receive this Holy Spirit. It's that repent and believe is that beautiful combination that has echoed through the church from the very beginning.
1: Yeah, and it brings us in, when we start focusing on it like you're describing, it brings us back to I remember one of my first theology classes, working on a master's degree many moons ago, the professor was talking about the Trinitarian missions, that the whole mission of what the church is, it begins in the heart of a loving Father. They were quoting St. John Paul II. And he who sends the Son, and the Son goes, and the Holy Spirit is sent. And the Holy Spirit, the Son comes to us, the Spirit comes to us, the Lord forms his body, and the church by nature is on the move. Mm. The church by nature, it's not just something we do or professionals do. The whole church is animated and made alive by the person of the Holy Spirit and giving us the gifts and everything that we need. And the energy, that's what Jesus said, you shall receive power when the Holy Spirit comes upon you, and then you will be my witnesses. So it's really great you're able to talk to the students, so many students, about that at a critical time.
2: A critical time is right, where there's a lot of noise right now and a lot of confusion about the role of the Holy Spirit and many things almost being ascribed to the Holy Spirit that may or may not be really accurate. And then, like, the whole conversation around the charismatic nature of the church versus, and then it's almost pitted against this idea that, like, well, there's maybe something that you could classify as the charismatic nature, and it's in opposition to the liturgical nature, or, like, there's all these kind of camps that are seemingly emerging that are really unnecessary. That it's not how the church has understood herself. It's not how the church has talked about herself, and they're not in conflict. They're in beautiful harmony. I think about, like, Ezekiel, I think it's 36 or 37, that the Valley of the Dry Bones, where the Lord has him prophesy, and all these bones come together, and there's the structure of life, but then it's lacking his breath. It's lacking the Spirit, that animating force. And the church will always suffer if she's just structure with no breath, or just breath with no structure. They're complementary. They're united. They should not be separated. They're really, as the Second Vatican Council talks about, as John Paul II talked about, being that co-essentiality of institution and movement, that mm-hmm. we're both hierarchical and charismatic.
1: Explain those a little bit more. Explain hierarchical, what you mean, institution, and then what is charismatic? Because I think if you run back the clock 50 years ago or 60 years ago in the church in the United States, that's not a term that was used that much.
2: Right.
1: I don't remember, like, back, I went to 12 years of Catholic school growing up. I don't ever remember even hearing that word. Mm-hmm. Although I wasn't paying attention, to be honest, a lot of times.
2: Grain of salt there.
1: One of my teachers is still living. They go, it wasn't our fault. It was yours.
2: Exactly.
1: So anyway, how would you?
2: I think that's a good question, and one I'd love to hear your answer on too. But I think Acts chapter 2 is a really good example of it, right? You have the institution, that being the apostles, and the body of the church being brought together, instituted by Christ,

0: the guy and the church growing from that, or St. Paul going all over the place. And then as things come up, the institutional church says, well, how do we think about this? Gentiles? Yeah. Yes or no? Let's discern. Yeah. Let's trust that the Holy Spirit's going to lead us in this. And so I think the simplest way to look at that is to just go right to the beginning. From the beginning, the church had clearly a body, a format, a governance that was established, a ritual, a rhythm, a structure established by God. And then that structure was always animated by God. Mm-hmm. And perpetuated by and purified by the Lord and brought together and moved by the Lord, not as so that it didn't just become the sterile set of rules and rituals, but a living relationship with God that was a living body, not just a sterile one.
1: Yeah, and we're brought into, in our baptism confirmation, we're brought into a one living body, the one living body of Jesus Christ, and the structure of the church, the permanent, Pope Benedict described it as the permanent structure that the Lord has established, exactly what you were saying, apostolic succession, the priesthood and sacraments. He said the fixed reality that Jesus established, and it will be here until he comes again. You know, it's critical, foundational. It's like our skeleton.
0: Right.
1: And then he said, but the entire institution is animated by the Spirit. It's the Spirit who anoints Peter. It's the Spirit who anoints the bishops. It's the Spirit who anoints. And so all along the way, our baptism, our confirmation, at the ordination of the clergy, all that, who makes present, even though the priest says the words, but who makes present the living body of Jesus Christ, represents to us Calvary. It's the Holy Spirit.
0: Amen.
1: Is constant mission of the Spirit is to reveal Jesus again and again and again, and all that he did and what he wants permanently, what the Father's plan is. And so
0: What was the quote? I remember you saying it many times. You remember it, of like the Spirit provides the ongoing possibility of regeneration, or like the word regeneration is there. I think it may have been Benedict. But it was like saying that part of the role of the Spirit is to constantly allow the church to be regenerated and renewed and refreshed. And so like again, that image of not being a sterile pond where the water just stagnates, but there's a living movement to the church that the Spirit generates.
1: Like even the, again, back to the Eucharist, which is the center of our worship and as the church. And it's not just like a ritual thing that's happened. It is a ritual, but it's actually coming alive. Like the Holy Spirit is acting in a way, and it's a lived reality. We're actually connecting with that moment that saved us, and there's an open heaven there. And we're closest to God at any point there than at any other point on the earth, as far as we know, because we have access, and the Holy Spirit is opening up the intercession of the church, the thanksgiving of the church that's going up, and the graces that are coming down. And it's all because Jesus is making it happen through the grace of the Holy Spirit.
0: Yeah. You know? Yeah. And so to me, like, part of what is so essential in this is for us to not kind of get out ahead of the church, or not try to make it too much up on our own or kind of curate for ourselves, but to just really be humbly open to all that the church presents us of what it means to be his disciple.
1: Yeah. Think of Jesus' words, you know, you're born again by water and the Spirit. Christianity, to be a Christian means to be animated by the Spirit, to become a new creation, and the great glory of Jesus' work has already begun in us, and it's happening, and he's animating, and he animated your preaching.
0: I hope so.
1: In Columbus, Ohio.
0: Felt like it. Yeah.
1: So it's so good. Can you join us tomorrow? I promised everybody you're coming back.
0: Yeah,
1: so
0: I'll be here.
1: Friends, hope you can have a wonderful, you'll have a wonderful day today. Remember, those of you who are baptized into Christ, be thankful and welcome, and build a relationship with the Holy Spirit. Ask the Holy Spirit to reveal himself to you. God bless you. Have a great day.
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2: The Unity Prayer. My adorable Jesus, may our feet journey together, may our hands gather in unity, may our hearts beat in unison, and may our souls be in harmony. May our thoughts be as one, and may our ears listen to the silence together. May our glances profoundly penetrate each other. May our lips pray together to gain mercy from the Eternal Father. Amen.
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0: The Joyful Mysteries of the Holy Rosary with Mother Angelica and the nuns of Our Lady of the Angels Monastery.
1: In the name of the Father, and of the Son, and of the Holy Spirit.
2: Amen.
1: I believe in God, the Father Almighty, Creator of heaven and earth, and in Jesus Christ, His only Son, our Lord, who was conceived by the Holy Spirit, born of the Virgin Mary, suffered under Pontius Pilate, was crucified, died, and was buried. He descended into hell. The third day He rose again from the dead. He ascended into heaven and sits at the right hand of God, the Father Almighty, from whence He shall come to judge the living and the dead.

0: Our Father, who art in heaven, hallowed be thy name. Thy kingdom come, thy will be done on earth as it is in heaven.
1: Yeah.

0: Hail Mary, full of grace, the Lord is with thee. Blessed art thou among women, and blessed is the fruit of thy womb, Jesus. Hail Mary, full of grace, the Lord is with thee. Blessed art thou among women, and blessed is the fruit of thy womb, Jesus.
1: Holy Mary, Mother of God, pray for us sinners now and at the hour of our death. Amen.
0: Hail Mary, full of grace, the Lord is with thee. Blessed art thou amongst women, and blessed is the fruit of thy womb, Jesus. Glory be to the Father, and to the Son, and to the Holy Spirit.
1: As it was in the beginning, is now, and ever shall be, world without end. Amen.
0: The first joyful mystery, the Annunciation.
2: When the darkness of sin covered mankind, your love and humility, kind Mother, turned the face of the Father toward his erring children. Through the message of an angel, you accepted the will of God with trust and love.
0: Our Father, who art in heaven, hallowed be thy name. Thy kingdom come, thy will be done, on earth as it is in heaven.
1: Give us this day our daily bread, and forgive us our trespasses, as we forgive those who trespass against us. And lead us not into temptation, but deliver us.
0: Hail Mary, full of grace, the Lord is with thee. Blessed art thou among women, and blessed is the fruit of thy womb, Jesus.
1: Holy Mary, Mother of God, pray for us sinners now and at the hour of our death. Amen.
0: Hail Mary, full of grace, the Lord is with thee. Blessed art thou amongst women, and blessed is the fruit of thy womb, Jesus.
1: Holy Mary, Mother of God, pray for us sinners now and at the hour of our death. Amen.
0: Hail Mary, full of grace, the Lord is with thee. Blessed art thou among women, and blessed is the fruit of thy womb, Jesus. Full of grace, the Lord is with thee. Blessed art thou amongst women, and blessed is the fruit of thy womb, Jesus.
1: Holy Mary, Mother of God, pray for us sinners now and at the hour of our death. Amen.
0: Hail Mary, full of grace, the Lord is with thee. Blessed art thou among women, and blessed is the fruit of thy womb, Jesus.
1: Holy Mary, Mother of God, pray for us sinners now and at the hour of our death. Amen.
0: Hail Mary, full of grace, the Lord is with thee. Blessed art thou amongst women, and blessed is the fruit of thy womb, Jesus.
1: Holy

0: of thy womb, Jesus. Hail Mary, full of grace, the Lord is with thee. Blessed art thou amongst women, and blessed is the fruit of thy womb, Jesus.
1: Holy Mary, Mother of God, pray for us sinners, now and at the hour of our death. Amen.
0: Hail Mary, full of grace, the Lord is with thee. Blessed art thou among women, and blessed is the fruit of thy womb, Jesus. Hail Mary, full of grace, the Lord is with thee. Blessed art thou among women, and blessed is the fruit of thy womb, Jesus.
1: Holy Mary, Mother of God, pray for us sinners, now and at the hour of our death. Amen.
0: Glory be to the Father, and to the Son, and to the Holy Spirit. My Jesus,
1: forgive us our sins, save us from the fires of hell, and lead all souls to heaven, especially those in most need of your mercy.
0: The second joyful mystery, the Visitation.
2: What impulse of love made you hurry to visit your cousin Elizabeth, kind mother? At a moment when you had every right to rest in the jubilant news that you would be the mother of the Messiah, you left the place of your exaltation.
0: Our Father, who art in heaven, hallowed be thy name, thy kingdom come, thy will be done on earth as it is in heaven.
1: Give

0: 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Blessed art thou amongst women, and blessed is the fruit of thy womb, Jesus.
1: Holy

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1: Holy Mary, Mother of God, pray for us sinners now and at the hour of our death. Amen.
0: Hail Mary, full of grace, the Lord is with thee. Blessed art thou amongst women, and blessed is the fruit of thy womb, Jesus.
1: Holy

0: Hail Mary, full of grace, the Lord is with thee. Blessed art thou among women, and blessed is the fruit of thy womb, Jesus. To the Father, and to the Son, and to the Holy Spirit.
1: As it was in the beginning, is now, and ever shall be, world without end. Amen.
0: O my Jesus,
1: forgive us our sins, save us from the fires of hell, and lead all souls to heaven, especially those who most need thy mercy.
0: The third joyful mystery, the Nativity.
2: We look with wonder at the wisdom of God as the promised woman gives birth to the promised Messiah in a cold cave. Sweet Mother, we want to take our place with the shepherds to tell Jesus of our love and gratitude.
0: Our Father, who art in heaven, hallowed be thy name, thy kingdom come, thy will be done on earth as it is in heaven.
1: Give us this day our daily bread, and forgive us our trespasses, as we forgive those who trespass against us. And lead us not into temptation, but deliver us from evil. Amen.
0: Hail Mary, full of grace, the Lord is with thee. Blessed art thou among women, and blessed is the fruit of thy womb, Jesus.
1: Holy Mary, Mother of God, pray for us sinners now and at the hour of our death. Amen.
0: Hail Mary, full of grace, the Lord is with thee. Blessed art thou among women, and blessed is the fruit of thy womb, Jesus.
1: Holy Mary, Mother of God, pray for us sinners now.
0: Hail Mary, full of grace, the Lord is with thee. Blessed art thou among women, and blessed is the fruit of thy womb, Jesus.
1: Holy Mary, Mother of God, pray for us sinners now and at the hour of our death. Amen.
0: Hail Mary, full of grace, the Lord is with thee. Blessed art thou among women, and blessed is the fruit of thy womb, Jesus.
1: Holy Mary, Mother of God, pray for us sinners, now and at the hour of our death. Amen.
0: Hail Mary, full of grace, the Lord is with thee. Blessed art thou amongst women, and blessed is the fruit of thy womb, Jesus. Hail Mary, full of grace, the Lord is with thee. Blessed art thou amongst women, and blessed is the fruit of thy womb, Jesus.
1: Holy Mary, Mother of God, pray for us sinners now and at the hour of our death. Amen.
0: Hail Mary, full of grace, the Lord is with thee. Blessed art thou amongst women, and blessed is the fruit of thy womb, Jesus. Hail Mary, full of grace, the Lord is with thee. Blessed art thou among women, and blessed is the fruit of thy womb, Jesus.

0: women, and blessed is the fruit of thy womb, Jesus.
1: Holy Mary, Mother of God, pray for us sinners now and at the hour of our death. Amen.
0: Glory be to the Father, and to the Son, and to the Holy Spirit. Jesus.
1: Forgive us our sins, save us from the fires of hell, and lead all souls to heaven, especially those who most need thy mercy.
0: The fourth joyful mystery, the presentation.
2: Kind Mother, did another Magnificat rise to your lips as you walked up the temple steps to present Jesus to the Father? What must have been your joy as you gave Jesus to Simeon?
0: Our Father, who art in heaven, hallowed be thy name. Thy kingdom come, thy will be done, on earth as it is in heaven.
1: Give us this day our daily bread, and forgive us our trespasses, as we forgive those who trespass against us. And lead us not into temptation, but deliver us from evil. Amen.
0: Hail Mary, full of grace, the Lord is with thee. Blessed art thou among women, and blessed is the fruit of thy womb, Jesus.
1: Holy Mary, Mother of God, pray for us sinners now and at the hour of our death. Amen.
0: Hail Mary, full of grace, the Lord is with thee. Blessed art thou amongst women, and blessed is the fruit of thy womb, Jesus.

0: amongst women, and blessed is the fruit of thy womb, Jesus.
1: Holy Mary, Mother of God, pray for us sinners now and at the hour of our death. Amen.
0: Hail Mary, full of grace, the Lord is with thee. Blessed art thou among women, and blessed is the fruit of thy womb, Jesus.
1: Holy Mary, Mother of God, pray for us sinners now and at the hour of our death. Amen.
0: Hail Mary, full of grace, the Lord is with thee. Blessed art thou among women, and blessed is the fruit of thy womb, Jesus.

0: the Lord is with thee. Blessed art thou amongst women, and blessed is the fruit of thy womb, Jesus. To the Father, and to the Son, and to the Holy Spirit.
1: As it was in the beginning, is now, and ever shall be, world without end. Amen.
0: O my Jesus,
1: forgive us our sins, save us from fires in hell, lead all souls to heaven, especially those who most need thy mercy.
0: The fifth joyful mystery, the finding of Jesus in the temple.
2: Kind Mother, we cannot conceive the agony of your pure heart as you looked for your child for 3 days.
0: Our Father, who art in heaven, hallowed be thy name. Thy kingdom come, thy will be done on earth as it is in heaven.
1: Give us
0: grace, the Lord is with thee. Blessed art thou among women, and blessed is the fruit of thy womb, Jesus.

0: Lord is with thee. Blessed art thou amongst women, and blessed is the fruit of thy womb, Jesus.
1: Holy Mary, Mother of God, pray for us sinners now and at the hour of our death. Amen.
0: Hail Mary, full of grace, the Lord is with thee. Blessed art thou amongst women, and blessed is the fruit of thy womb, Jesus.
1: Holy Mary,
0: Hail Mary, full of grace, the Lord is with thee. Blessed art thou among women, and blessed is the fruit of thy womb, Jesus.
1: Holy Mary, Mother of God, pray for us sinners now and at the hour of our death. Amen.
0: Hail Mary, full of grace, the Lord is with thee. Blessed art thou among women, and blessed is the fruit of thy womb, Jesus.
1: Holy Mary, Mother of God, pray for us sinners now and at the hour of our death. Amen.
0: Hail Mary, full of grace, the Lord is with thee. Blessed art thou amongst the women, and blessed is the fruit of thy womb, Jesus.
1: Holy Mary, Mother of God, pray for us sinners now and at the hour of our death. Amen.
0: Hail Mary, full of grace, the Lord is with thee. Blessed art thou among women, and blessed is the fruit of thy womb, Jesus.
1: Holy Mary, Mother of God, pray for us sinners now and at the hour of our death. Amen.
0: Hail Mary, full of grace, the Lord is with thee. Blessed art thou amongst women, and blessed is the fruit of thy womb, Jesus.

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1: As it was in the beginning, is now, and ever shall be, world without end. Amen.
0: O my Jesus,
1: forgive us our sins, save us from the fires of hell, lead all souls to heaven, especially those who most need thy mercy.
0: Hail, Holy Queen.
1: Mother.

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0: Let us pray. 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
1: whose only begotten Son, by us.

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1: And may the souls of the faithful departed, with the mercy of God, rest in peace.
0: In the name of the Father, and the Son, and the Holy Spirit.
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4: This is a Digital Moment with Sandra McDevitt. Did you know there are 6 main linens used to cover the altar during Holy Mass? The altar cloth covers the altar. The corporal, a square piece of linen, is placed on the altar cloth where the consecrated bread and chalice are placed. And thirdly, the pall is a stiff piece of linen over the chalice to prevent particles falling in. Fourthly, the chapel veil covers the paten and chalice before the offertory, and the color follows the liturgical year. Fifthly, the lavabo, the towel the priest uses to dry his hands after the ritual washing. And lastly, the purificator used to dry the chalice after communion. Linens are always rinsed in a special sink, which drains directly to the earth. I'm Sandra McDevitt for EWTN Radio.
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0: Let's kick off our Labor Day celebration on the Sunrise Morning Show by praying for the intercession of the man described by the church as a shining example for all workers, the carpenter Saint Joseph. In the name of the Father, and the Son, and the Holy Spirit. Amen. God our Father, creator and ruler of the universe, in every age, you call man to develop and use his gifts for the good of others. With Saint Joseph as our example and guide, help us to do the work you have asked and come to the rewards you have promised. We ask this through our Lord Jesus Christ, your Son, who lives and reigns with you and the Holy Spirit, one God forever and ever. Amen. And the prayer to Saint Michael. Saint Michael the Archangel, defend us in battle. Be our protection against the wickedness and snares of the devil. May God rebuke him, we humbly pray. And do thou, O Prince of the Heavenly Host, by the power of God, cast into hell Satan and all the evil spirits who prowl about the world seeking the ruin of souls. Amen. In the name of the Father, and the Son, and the Holy Spirit. Amen. Good morning, happy Labor Day, and welcome to this special edition of the Sunrise Morning Show. I'm Anna Mitchell, and Matt Swaim and I like to celebrate Labor Day by taking a deep dive into Catholic social teaching. And so this hour will be full of some excellent conversations on work, the dignity of the worker and the human person, and really what the Catholic Church brings to the table when it comes to issues like labor and the economy in general. Hope you can stick around for a wonderful hour ahead. We'll get started right now at 2 minutes past the hour. Matt?
1: It's always great to catch up with Steve Ray. You can find him online at CatholicConvert.com. You can find his books, his videos, and even pilgrimage information there. Steve, good morning.
2: Good morning, Matt. Good to be with you.
1: So this is a job for me, or is it a career, or is it just my work? I guess that's a question, right? When we look at the people who are doing things in the Bible, there's so many different professions that people do. I mean, you can go back to the Garden of Eden and find God commanding Adam and Eve to do work.
2: Absolutely. Work is something built right into the rhythm of creation. Even God worked six days and then ceased from his work on the seventh, built that right in. And Adam and Eve, a lot of people think that a work started because of the fall. We had it pretty easy just lounging around in the Garden of Eden, enjoying all the fresh fruit and apples and things. And then Adam and Eve sinned, and all of a sudden now work came into the picture. But really that wasn't the case at all. I have there's a popular movie, Oh Brother, Where Art Thou? It was maybe a decade or so ago. And they're singing a song, "We'd like to hang the jerk who invented work and the big rock candy mountain." But that's kind of the way it seems to people, that it was first, we never had to work. It was just to be pleasurable time in the garden. But actually, right from the beginning, God intended work to be a rhythm for us in the world.
1: And it's all throughout the scriptures. Of course, there are ways that work is abused and ways that people don't attend to the work the way that they should. And, you know, that's really what you hear in the fall, that, Adam's going to have a lot harder time doing his work. But there's a great psalm, and this is actually one of my dad's favorite psalms, Psalm 127, that really kind of gives us a pretty good understanding on the perspective regarding work.
2: "Unless the Lord builds the house, they labor in vain who build it. Unless the Lord guards the city, the watchman keeps awake in vain." In other words, one of the important things to remember about work is that God intends us to do it. And that as part of it, even though now after the fall there's going to be thorns and thistles and it's going to be by the sweat of our brow and much more difficult. In other words, the nature is going to resist us to a certain degree. But ultimately, for work to succeed, it needs the blessing of God. And like you said, Psalm 127, "Unless the Lord builds the house, they labor in vain who build it." And so our attitude should be one that work is from God, and that we should ask God to participate and to bless our work and to give us the grace to do it well.
1: All right, so we know Adam was a gardener. What are some of the other jobs we see right out of the gates in the book of Genesis?
2: Well, first, even before the fall, Adam and Eve were to tend and till the garden. Then we have Cain, their son, who is a tiller of the ground. He continued that tradition. And then Abel, though, starts a new one. He becomes a keeper of the flocks, and he actually offered a sheep as a offering to God. Then Noah, after the flood, becomes, he's first a shipbuilder, and then after that, he is a farmer, and he plants a vineyard, and unfortunately, he makes the wine and gets drunk and gets in trouble over that. Nimrod, who is his great-great-grandson of Noah, becomes a hunter and a warrior. After the time of Noah, they could eat meat again. Until that time, you only ate plants. But after the time of Noah, it was granted to man to eat animals, meat, and so Nimrod became a hunter. And in the whole Bible, if you look at the whole Bible, there are really two main careers, the work that people did. One was shepherds. We see that right from the beginning and all the way through scriptures, even Jesus in John 10 saying, I am the good shepherd. That just shows that in that part of the land, shepherding of sheep and goats was one of the most important careers that there were. And actually, some of the most famous people, if you think about it too, is Abraham and Isaac and Jacob were known to be itinerant nomadic shepherds. Moses, 40 years a shepherd in the wilderness. David was a shepherd. That's how he was found to be an anointed king when he was out being a shepherd. And even the shepherds there were at the time of Jesus's birth were the first ones to be told about that. So you have that shepherds is number one, and also farmers, because the whole land of Israel in the Middle East was agrarian. That's how they survived. And if you didn't, and that's actually how they got in trouble with all the gods like Baal and Asherah, because they were gods of the rain, and they fell for these gods, because if it didn't rain, you couldn't grow crops. So shepherds and farming were the two big careers that we see in the Bible.
1: But not only that, before Jesus begins public ministry, he's 30 years in a house of a carpenter.
2: Absolutely. They learned how to do a lot of things, and there were, along with, there was shepherds and brickmakers in Egypt, fishing when you get up north to the Sea of Galilee. It's a really huge fishing, and the smoking and preparing of fish, carpenters and builders. Jesus was a carpenter, and that's how they known him, is you are Jesus, the son of Joseph the carpenter. And that was their builders. And we think of them being as carpenters like we know today, but actually it was probably a stonemason, probably a day laborer all day long, humping rocks around, building things, cutting stones. That was what they probably did 12 hours a day. So Jesus was that. You also had Amos, who was one of the prophets that starts, it says Amos, who is from Tekoa, which is just near Bethlehem, said that he was a dresser of sycamore trees. Probably all the men of Israel were military. Some of them were full-time, but most of them were like the reserves. They were out farming and things until a battle came, and then they all grabbed their swords, said goodbye to their wives, and went off to battle, then came back to finish the crops. So you had all of them, the military. Levites were 1/12 of the people, because they're one whole tribe, and they were all in the priesthood. So you have that careers as well. There's a lot of different careers, but I like thinking of Jesus and Joseph. That's one, and we'll get to that in a little bit about how even the catechism refers to Jesus as a worker.
1: Yeah, let's talk a little bit about that, because these are not just stories of, you know, people doing those works back then. Everybody who's listening right now has to do something to feed themselves or feed their family. And so what does the church teach us about the dignity of work and how we should approach it?
2: It condemns idleness right from the very beginning. And you could go through the book of Proverbs. It is full of admonitions about work and not being idle and doing things honestly and with integrity, and all your work should be fairly done and with a high quality of excellence and so on. But Paul, and his has some very strong words about idleness. And in 2 Thessalonians 3:10, it says, this we command you. He doesn't command people a lot, but this is what we command you, that if you do not work, neither shall you eat. What was happening is a lot of people said, the Lord's going to come back, so I'm quitting my job. I'm just going to sit around and pray for today and tomorrow, and he'll probably be back the day after tomorrow. And so they were quitting their jobs and living in idleness now, thinking they didn't have to do anything. But Paul, over and over, especially in Thessalonians 1 and 2, commands them to work and do not live in idleness, but work what is good with your hands, he says, so that you can take care of your own families and help those who are in need, so that we work not just to take care of our own families, but we work also to help our brothers and sisters and those around us. And as Christianity then redeems work, in a sense, there's a sense of grace that comes in. It takes work above just manual labor, what I do with my hands or my mind, but it also becomes a work for God. It becomes a way to bring glory to God. And I remember when I was young and an early Christian, Matt, and I started my own business, and I used to tell people when I went out to get new work, when there'd be competitive bids, I would always tell them, you know, the reason you should hire me over these competitors is because I'm a Christian. And they said, what's that got to do with it? I said, because I do the work for a different reason than everybody else does. I do the work for the glory of God. And if he is my boss and I'm doing it for him, you're guaranteed you're going to get the best possible service. And that's what grace has done in redemption, and has raised our physical labors to a higher level where they actually become a work that can bring glory to God. And that should be very special in our minds. Even if it's a mundane task, I'm doing it for God, and I'm going to make the best widgets ever because I'm bringing glory to God by doing this.
1: And we're all called to do something to participate in this creative act that God has given us as human beings. You know, God created the world, and then he created us with free will and abilities to take what he has given us and use it for the good of our families, for the good of society, for the good of the church. Great stuff, Steve Ray, this morning. And, of course, if we want to connect with you, we can go to CatholicConvert.com, find out more about your pilgrimages, find out more about your books and videos and a lot more. Thanks so much. Have a great day.
2: Thank you, Matt. God bless you.
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0: Joining us now on the Sunrise Morning Show is Father Donald Calloway, who is author of Consecration to St. Joseph, here to talk about St. Joseph the Worker. Good morning, Father.
8: Hey, good morning.
0: Now, Labor Day, of course, is a secular holiday, a federal holiday that we celebrate. But in the Catholic Church, you could kind of consider May 1st to be the Catholic Labor Day, so to speak, the feast of St. Joseph the Worker. Why does the Church have a feast devoted to St. Joseph under the title the Worker?
8: Well, it's pretty important because in the mid-20th century, you know, communism posed a real threat to the world and even to the Church. So Pope Pius XII saw that the communists were trying to take over May Day, it was called, which was just a secular day to celebrate work. They wanted to turn it into Communist Workers' Day. Well, the Pope at that time said, well, we better stop this. So he declared May 1st the feast day of St. Joseph the Worker, showing the true dignity of human work, not like communism was promoting. So it's really amazing.
0: It really is amazing. And I love that the Holy Father chose St. Joseph for that. How is Joseph a model workman?
8: Well, if you think about it, you know, when God became man in Jesus Christ taking on human nature, he lived in a family and under, you know, the leadership of St. Joseph. And he taught, you know, Jesus that trade of working with his hands and manual labor, you know. I mean, through St. Joseph, God actually did manual labor. And that's what the word manual means, is your hands. So if St. Joseph can teach Jesus how to do manual labor, well, he's certainly going to be good at teaching us to be a good worker as well.
0: Well, it's such an interesting thought that Joseph taught Jesus to work. And then you think, okay, so Jesus is working and thereby raises the dignity of work.
8: Oh, you said it so well. That's exactly right. And that's why it's important to have St. Joseph as that model, because, you know, you don't want to abuse, like if you have employees, you want to treat them right. You want to give them a just wage. And you don't want people to become workaholics either. You know, St. Joseph was not a workaholic. He took time for prayer, for being with his family, for even recreating. And he loved to sleep. You know, a lot of people, they just work, work, work. St. Joseph tells us, hey, take a nap, go to sleep.
0: Have some rest, just like the Lord rested on the seventh day after creating the world. Now, you've got all kinds of little gems about St. Joseph in your consecration book. Can you tell us about St. Jose Maria Escriva's homily on St. Joseph's workshop?
8: Oh, it's fantastic. It's probably one of the best homilies ever given on St. Joseph. So, yeah, St. Jose Maria Escriva, I had a great devotion to him. He kind of unpacked the workshop of St. Joseph from the perspective of Joseph being there and Jesus being there, and how we can look at that and see the great love that they had for each other. And he gives almost like a meditation into that, a day in the life, so to speak, of St. Joseph's workshop, and him guiding Jesus in that work, and that love and affection and tenderness as a father and son. It's really, really profound.
0: It really is. And there's also, now my sister is going through the 33 days, Father, and she was telling me a story that she read in your book, the story of the miraculous staircase in New Mexico. Can you share that story with our listeners right now?
8: Yes, this is incredible. So in the late 19th century, a group of nuns in New Mexico near Santa Fe had a man build a chapel for them. And when he was done, they realized he didn't build a way to get up to the loft. They had to use a ladder. So they thought, well, we'll have him build us a staircase. But he died, the fellow. So they were asking for somebody else. They prayed a novena to St. Joseph. St. Joseph, help us. Well, a man showed up at the door with very few tools, and he said, I'll do it. Just let me work in private, please, and, you know, I'll take care of the wood. I'll get everything. And so he built this masterpiece of a staircase that has no nails. It's an architectural wonder. It shouldn't even be standing. It's just a marvel. And then he disappeared. And then the sisters realized, wait a minute. We prayed to St. Joseph. This guy shows up. We didn't know who he was. And then years later, you know, decades later, the forestry professional from the United States Forestry Department studied the wood. And he said, this wood is only from the area particular to northern Israel around Nazareth. So, I mean, incredible. So the sister said, this is St. Joseph. There's no doubt about it. And I've seen the staircase myself. It's amazing.
0: Well, it's so cool to me because I think this story tells us, I mean, these are nuns with, you know, this little chapel, and all they need is a staircase to get up to a choir loft. That seems like such a small project for someone as great as St. Joseph to worry about. And it just occurred to me, it's like even small things like that are not too small for our Lord or for St. Joseph or our Blessed Mother to address. And how does St. Joseph call us to faith today?
8: Yeah, you know, think about St. Joseph again. You know, when he went to Bethlehem for the census, they thought they were going to be returning to Nazareth rather soon. And all of a sudden, you know, in his sleep, he told to go to flee to Egypt. And, you know, he doesn't have a job lined up. they didn't have LinkedIn back then, you know, to help them hook up a carpentry, you know, gig over in Egypt. And they wouldn't be welcomed over there. You know, the Egyptians at that time hated the Jewish people because they remembered their ancestors had died in the Red Sea, foreign language, foreign religion. So it was very difficult for him. And tradition says they were there for years. Wow. So he understands. He understands. And ask him to help in your situation, and he will.
0: Ite ad Yosef, go to Joseph. We've been talking to Father Donald Calloway. He's the author of Consecration to St. Joseph. Go to consecrationtostjoseph.org to get more information, find a consecration chart, find the book. You can find that linked at sunrisemorningshow.com. Father Calloway, really appreciate your time this morning.
8: Thank you, my friend.
0: You bet. Always happy to have you, Father Calloway. And St. Joseph the Worker, pray for us. You're listening to a special Labor Day edition of the Sunrise Morning Show. Thanks so much for joining us. We are happy to have you along with us. It's now 21 minutes past the hour.
9: This is Life News Radio. I'm Jim Anderson. Idaho's abortion ban is back in force after a ruling from the 9th U.S. Circuit Court of Appeals. In August, Clinton appointee U.S. District Judge B. Lynn Windmill issued an 81-page opinion that would have permitted abortions when a doctor concluded the mother's physical health was threatened or she was at high risk of suicide. However, decades of research confirms abortion raises the suicide risk for women. Idaho appealed that ruling, and Windmill's order is now on hold. A strange California lawsuit wants to silence any speech concerning abortion pill reversal. Its strangeness is that in weeks of testimony, the state provided the court with no incidents, no record of harm from abortion pill reversal. Should the lawsuit ultimately succeed, crippling fines would at least hide abortion pill reversal from California women. Thomas More Society attorneys are preparing for closing arguments on September 17th. This is Life News Radio. If you or someone you love is hurting after abortion, this is for you. A Rachel's Vineyard retreat is therapy for the soul. Many participants who have been trapped in anger toward themselves and others experience forgiveness. Peace is found. Lives restored. A sense of hope and meaning for the future is finally rediscovered. Visit rachelsvineyard.org or call 877-HOPE-FOR-ME. David Reardon of the Elliott Institute and an associate scholar with the Charlotte Lozier Institute says 82% of abortions are, clinically speaking, bad for women. Reardon and his fellow study authors

0: and well-being of our country. It was first celebrated as a day in New York City in 1882. And then, a little less than a decade later, Pope Leo XIII wrote the landmark encyclical Rerum Novarum, which, of course, has a particular focus on the dignity of work and the human person. What do we see happening in that time period that there was such a major focus on workers and labor?
1: Well, the social crisis that prompted Leo to write Rerum Novarum, and he was 81 at the time that this came out. So one would imagine that somebody who's 81 really does not have, the assumption is, the unfair assumption is that he's too old, he doesn't quite grasp what the reality is. And yet Leo, in Rerum Novarum, got his finger exactly on the pulse of where the world was, in particular Europe and increasingly the United States. And the way to describe it is, it was a question of human dignity versus the machine. And we had seen in the decades leading up to the promulgation of Rerum Novarum the transformation of Europe from an essentially agrarian culture with some industry, as we saw pushed forward by the Napoleonic Wars from about 1800 to 1815, and then the rapid invention of new forms of technology and industry. All of this was a good thing, but it brought with it immense ramifications and dire consequences for the workers. Because what you ended up having was a mass of poorly educated workers increasingly concentrated in the cities, looking for work in the factories, and the factories themselves became cities. And you had hordes, large numbers of uneducated workers, of laborers, forced to work in what were at the time unregulated factories. They were living with their families in almost inhuman, almost unimaginable conditions. If you've ever read the Upton Sinclair novel in 1906 of The Jungle, it gives you a rough idea of what this looked like. Women and children worked. They had no contracts. They could be fired. They had no dignity. And the church understood that in these new circumstances, something had to be addressed. And these were genuinely new circumstances, because the church has always had the answer to the needs of every time. And in this case, then, the church needed to bring her wisdom to what is important here in terms of the dignity of the human person, and then to begin teasing out what else needs to follow. And the result, in the end, was Rerum Novarum. But even before we get to that, one of the things that's often overlooked is the effort that was being done already on the ground in the church, especially in Europe and elsewhere, by church leaders, and in several cases, by several saints.
0: Well, tell us more about that.
1: Well, really what we were looking at was parishes and dioceses were seeing these new industrial cities and the plight of workers. They were seeing children going uneducated. They were watching people die in unregulated conditions. So imagine how St. John Bosco responded. Yeah. He began working for the care of children caught up in this system. We have Frederick Ozanam in the Society of St. Vincent de Paul. And then you also had Christian industrialists, such as Leon Armel in France, who actually lived with his own employees. But then even more theological direction was being formed by some of the bishops across Europe. I think, for example, of Cardinal Manning of Westminster, even Cardinal Gibbons in Baltimore. And then one of the most prominent of these was a German bishop by the name of Wilhelm von Kettler in Mainz, who really began a kind of social movement that began moving across Europe to provide care. And Leo XIII actually referred to von Kettler as a kind of predecessor from whom he learned a lot as he was beginning to understand what needed to happen. And so all of this was taking place, and Leo decided that the time had come for a more formal statement of not just principles, but reminding people of the dignity of the human person. And in Rerum Novarum, he laid out the blueprint for what we now refer to as Catholic social teaching.
0: And obviously, we have gone through a few other revolutions since the Industrial Revolution that you've been describing. I mean, you have the sexual revolution, the technological revolution. Those are the two most notable to me anyway. And, you know, thanks to these cultural revolutions, I imagine Leo XIII probably wouldn't even recognize the world.

0: world today. So how has the church sort of updated Rerum Novarum in the decades since it was promulgated?
1: Well, I think you're absolutely right that Leo would probably look at the current state of affairs in on the world stage and just shudder. I think this is, in a way, why we are so blessed that he gave us the St. Michael prayer. And yes. I mean that seriously.
0: Yes, yes.
1: Because he also did, while he may not recognize or be absolutely horrified, I think he saw with great prescience, as the popes of the 20th century did, the logical steps that would follow if what they were proposing in their Catholic, in the social encyclicals, were not actually listened to. And this goes beyond even just the warnings about what would happen in terms of the disparities of workers versus the capital and capital versus workers and the embrace of socialism that Rerum Novarum spends a great deal of time talking about, but also Marxism and all the other isms. What I think Leo would do is he would say, these are the principles. Just once again, this is what I can offer you as a pope, but this is what we can offer you as a church. And I go back to John Paul II in, you were asking how different popes have looked at this. Well, of course, in 1991, on the centenary of this, of Rerum Novarum, John Paul II issued Centesimus Annus. It was his second social encyclical. And in it, he uses the phrase that Pope Leo XIII, in the footsteps of his predecessors, created a lasting paradigm for the church. As he says, the church, in fact, has something to say about specific human situations, both individual and communal, national and international. So that would really be Leo's response, that we do have something to say because the dignity of the human person impels us to do this. But we also have much to say because we're talking about things like the common good and solidarity and subsidiarity, all of the pillars of Catholic social teaching that Leo gave us in Rerum Novarum, but that are also all the more relevant today.
0: What does this have to do with Jesus Christ?
1: John Paul II said it in Redemptor Homines, in his first encyclical, that man is a mystery to himself unless he understands himself through Christ. Mm. And when we place at the heart of Catholic social teaching the dignity of the human person, we see that the human person is made in the innate image and likeness of God and therefore possessed of an innate dignity. That dignity we try to communicate through Jesus Christ, that Jesus Christ stands for us as the model of everything that we want to craft to bring others to Christ. And Christ is our hope. He is our anchor. And Christ demonstrates, again, the dignity of the human person that anchors, as Pope Benedict XVI said, we are not simply an NGO. Mm-hmm. We're not a philanthropic organization. We are, in fact, the church, and we are trying to bring Christ to them. And Pope, the successor to Leo XIII said it best, and Pope St. Pius X, Instaurare omnia in Christo, restore all things in Christ. And that's what Leo was trying to do here.
0: Well, looking at our world today, Dr. Bunsen, I mean, certainly there's still a slice of the population that wants to push toward Marxism. I mean, for heaven's sake, a democratic socialist was very nearly the democratic presidential nominee twice in a row, a couple of times in recent years. And then there are those who would favor, you know, free market, perhaps unbridled capitalism. Where does the church fall in there?
1: The best way to look at that is what Leo is actually trying to teach us, that there has to be a harmony. And this is where the importance of the common good comes in. So, in other words, he looks systematically at the fact that capital, as he puts it very famously, capital cannot do without labor, nor labor without capital. But then often forgotten is the subsequent line in that, where he talks about mutual agreement results in the beauty of good order, while perpetual conflict necessarily produces confusion and savage barbarity. Mm. It is that barbarity, but it is also that harmony. So this is why he's able to defend things like the rights of property. And, of course, the role of the family, the proper role of the government. But he always keeps coming back to Christ and the dignity of the human person. As he says, no man may with impunity outrage that human dignity which God himself treats with great reverence, nor stand in the way of a higher life, which is a preparation of the eternal life of heaven. So that's one of the things that he uses then to go into the basic rights of individuals and the family, and then their priority relative to the state. So he balances everything perfectly, that all of society must work together for the common good, but then he also stresses subsidiarity on the fact that we need to have the best decisions made at the local level, at the lowest level possible, where people are actually living.
0: And this is an important point, I think, too, when looking at the economy as like this big idea and looking at it as Catholics, is that, you know, we are a universal church. And so we Americans need to remember that there is an entire world out there that has to be taken into account, and not just our own country, which I think we get caught up in a lot as American Catholics. We've been talking to Dr. Matthew Bunsen. He's executive editor and Washington bureau chief of EWTN News. 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
0: It's a special Labor Day edition of the Sunrise Morning Show. 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
3: 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And so I know that this station is reaching people, reaching souls, and I'm pretty sure there are souls turning to Christ because of the content and the message and what Sacred Heart stands for. And so just to our listeners, you're not just supporting the institution here, but you're supporting the mission, the greater mission of this institution, the mission of the church, the mission of Jesus, and you're going to reach souls through your contributions, and that's a very profound, powerful thing.
4: 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And so often, their messages about what's happening in the Washington State Legislature, when it was needing to be opposed, when it was needing to be promoted, when it was needing to be clarified, we would be the platform that was right there to read their statements, to have them on the radio, to be able to get the word out and to stir action. And so we at Sacred Heart Radio, it's much more than just, to put just in quotes, we're bringing to you the fullness of the Catholic faith with vigor and authenticity. Even more than that, it's how it applies to the here and now moment of life in the church and life in the state of Washington.
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6: Well, you're right. It's so broad, you don't even, once you start trying to define it, it gets awkward and weird really quick. But it's really simple. I mean, work is the mode of relationship that we have with creation. You know, I mean, it's God, the creation itself is God's workmanship. And then he entrusts us with continuing that work. And, you know, those are that's the very first commands in the garden is basically, you know, have a family and till and keep this place, you know. Work and family. So, you know, for the men out there that have trouble balancing work and family life, that's kind of how creation was got its start. That's a normal thing we're trying to balance. But it's the mode of how we relate to the world itself, meaning how we come to understand the stuff we work with, you know, with dirt and hammers and the reality of the world itself. It's how we provide for our families. It's how we eat. It's how we you know, in the normative natural way, get exercise. So it's just, it's so broad. The reason I have a keen interest in it today is I think there is a highly neglected social teaching of the church, the dignity, that work is good, but there's also so much confusion, especially, you know, fathers, that whole work-life balance, all that stuff, which is a funny phrase. I mean, as if work is not life, work-life balance. I mean, I don't even know what that means. There's so much confusion. And now that it seems our entire lives is uploaded, work has become a weird and confusing realm for a lot of people, where they're either, they feel drained of their humanity, they feel abused, they feel maybe too much pride, they feel torn from their families while they're trying to provide for them. It's just, it's a big topic, and it's so overwhelming we don't even see it.
7: I think also the United States of America is a weird place for a number of reasons. It's a weird place in the history of civilization for so many reasons, but for decades, all of our means of production have kind of gone overseas, and we're just this nation of people who work on laptops. And I wonder what that does to our souls when everything has made all our work digital and detached.
6: Detached is a great word. You know, there's things that are that in creation that we're meant to be attached to, because that's the means that we come to understand and grow. That's how God works through us, you know. So family, marriage, fathers and sons, brothers, these things, God works through them. And our work is one of those things. So we do retreats on our farm here, St. Joseph's Farm, for fathers and sons. And it's that very problem is, you know, a lot of men, their job is uploaded. And one of the means of relationship that work provides is a way to take what you know and love as a father and pass it on to your son. But it's hard to say, you know, it's one thing to say, son, here, I'm going to show you how to split wood. And this is how we heat and warm our family in the winter. And, you know, this is a lesson of provision, and this is a lesson of foresight and prudence and hard work and diligence. It's harder to say, son, come look at this spreadsheet. I really nailed this one, you know. So on the farm, these dads come to sons. Sometimes the sons are, you know, really nihilistic. They're just kind of jaded. And you know what we do throughout the weekend is basically all the work of killing and preparing a feast, meaning we kill the pig. So we kill a pig Friday night. We cool it overnight on Friday and butcher it Friday night. Saturday morning, we prepare it. We start cooking it early in the morning, about 5 a.m., and then all day we split the wood that we're cooking the pig with, smoking it real slow. And, you know, by Saturday night when we eat that pig, the festivity, the how much the men are enjoying the company of each other and their sons, it's just like this community grows out of the work we're doing. You know, so when we don't have those kind of things, and I'm not trying to wax romantically about an agrarian culture, but see, the thing is, humanity has always been naturally agrarian. It's not as if it's some philosophy chosen. I mean, it's everyone has to eat three times a day. So there's no such thing as a non-agrarian society. What we have is one that's detached from the necessity of the land and work and all that. So there's nothing, you know, kid shows up, totally nihilistic. Him and his dad been arguing on the way here. There's nothing like pulling a bullet in a pig's forehead to shake him out of some kind of stupor. Oh, wow, things die so that I can live. And that's not being callous. That's just reality. You know,
7: but it's
6: not,
7: also the heart of the Mass, Jason. You know, the bread we offer, fruit of the earth and work of human hands, that will become our spiritual food. The same with the wine, fruit of the earth, work of human hands. Even the word liturgy means work.
6: Yeah. That's everything we do. You know, they talk, people like that Benedictine motto, Ora et Labora, and they think about it as if it's some sort of chosen idea. No, this is normal. This is human. There is nothing besides Ora et Labora. Everything is work. And I don't mean it in the drudgery of the world of total work, as Joseph Pieper called it. I mean the goodness of work, that God, you know, Jesus said, my Father has been at work from the beginning, and I too must work. You know, St. Paul says, work out your salvation in fear and trembling. Work is our relationship to things. And when it's ordered and close to God, yeah, it becomes the work of human hands, the fruit of the earth, the work of human hands, and it's an offering to God. That's what it is. So when work becomes a place of disorder, division, you can see how deadly it can be to our souls, to the relationships. I mean, work is both how we provide for our families, and it's how a lot of families get torn apart, when their lives are solely detached from each other, that somehow this thing that's supposed to be bringing life is bringing death, which, oh, that's our old friend sin. That's how it works, you know, to take something good and holy, distort it so it can destroy us.
7: and chasing the paycheck and forgetting why you want the paycheck to begin with, because as the church teaches, the basic unit of society is not the citizen or the worker. The basic unit is the family.
6: Yeah. But Matt, what does the family do? That's our big, you know, people hear that. What do we do? What is normal thing to do so that we're not just, what do? Sit around the table and play cards and talk about the catechism all day? It's like, no, actually, one of the best things we can do is work together. You know, we just had an issue of Sword and Spade magazine where it was on this topic of work. And this father wrote in and said, that magazine was really expensive because it cost me $600. I'm like, what? Well, I fired our lawn service and went and bought a bunch of lawn equipment because I was thinking, why am I not doing this with my sons, with my children? Why am I not working with them? He did the work, and they're loving it. You know, it's amazing the joy we can have from just caring for our households. This is what we do.
7: Before we let you go this morning, Jason, you mentioned Sword and Spade, and I know you do Fraternus and St. Joseph's Farm. Talk a little bit about some of the apostolates that you are part of that our listeners might be interested in.
6: Sure, yeah, it's a variety of apostolates. I mean, Fraternus is a mentoring organization. We manage thosecatholicmen.com, and we have a magazine called Sword and Spade. And the magazine is my favorite thing that we do. Basically, all of these apostolates are the men in the trenches, the average man. You know we need help, we need formation, we need growth. And it's hard to find things that really speak particularly to the challenges we're in. So the magazine is intellectually serious. It presents the teaching of the magisterium, direct excerpts, quotes, all these things. But it also has a lot of articles from men in the trenches trying to figure out. Big reason we do the magazine is that a lot of men are stranded on the islands of their screens, you know, and they want to get off the screen. They know they need to enter the intellectual life of the church and grow their mind, but they don't know where to start because they, you know, it's like, what book do I read? So the magazine is both a bridge away from the screen, and then we also send books out to those men that we select, and we give guides and videos of, you know, to get them reading again, because there's really few things as fruitful for a father to do than quit slouching with your laptop on the couch at the end of the day and, you know, get forming your mind, which is the power of your soul that you need to be a wise and loving father. So Sword and Spade is just an easy way for those men. And then these other apostolates like Fraternus is if you want to really establish a more robust brotherhood that's mentoring the next generation, we've got the means to do that. No, it's not a magic program, but your brotherhood united has huge power and potential in it for your sons.
7: TheSwordAndSpade.com. If you want to find out about the magazine or Fraternus or St. Joseph's Farm or any of the rest of it. Jason Craig, thanks for being with us, and hopefully we'll talk to you again soon.
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11: Thank you, Annie. Good to be with you again.
0: It is good to have you. And we are going to talk today about the dignity of work. And to illustrate this point in the book, you uphold the example of Booker T. Washington literally building Tuskegee University. Tell us this story.
11: Booker T. Washington's story in general, even aside from up from slavery, the book and the founding and the development of Tuskegee University is just so wonderful. And I encourage listeners to read up from slavery. It's one of the great post-Civil War memoirs. In any event, he was known, of course, as an educator, and he was one of the first founders of what was then called Tuskegee Institute in Alabama, now called Tuskegee University. And it's one of the historically black colleges and universities in the U.S. that rose up after the Civil War. What Washington did was, as you say, and as I detail in the book, the students literally built the buildings of the university. You know, it isn't like they you know, built the idea or the institution. They built the buildings with their own hands. And the way that it worked is that they would spend half the day doing study and half the day doing manual labor. And Washington learned this lesson himself from his own education at Hampton Institute, another HCBU in Virginia, and he took that to Tuskegee. And for Washington, it wasn't just a matter of doing something that needed to be done. Rather, it was doing something that contributed both to the community and, more importantly for Washington, to the students themselves. It was an essential part of their education, the work that they did to build the university. And it's a heartening story, but it gives us a sense of Washington's understanding of at least one purpose of work. And the dignity that came in the work for the workers was the students saw it built with their own hands. And this is in the context of work that isn't very dignified if we just look at it from some kind of objective perspective, because they were kilning bricks, laying brick to build the buildings, and doing all of those things that we sometimes, especially we who work, let's face it, in the laptop class, don't sometimes think of as dignified labor. And what Washington said is the dignity is in the development of the person that this work contributes to, of course, if the work is properly understood and ordered toward that development. And that's what he did at Tuskegee. And it's a wonderful example. And I really encourage readers to read my book, of course, but also to read Washington's book.
0: I mean, it's an understanding of work that stands in stark contrast to slavery.
11: Exactly right. Most of them were probably one generation removed from slavery. Not all, because some would have been older, but certainly their parents were slaves, including Washington's. He said the teaching of civilization, self-help, and self-reliance, the erection of the buildings by the students themselves, would more than compensate for any lack of comfort or fine finish. Mm-hmm. And you're exactly right, because by doing that, by seeing that work by their own hands, but for themselves, in contrast to those who actually had been enslaved people or who saw their parents enslaved. And so the work that they did as slaves, or the parents' work that they did as enslaved people, was not for themselves, it was for someone else, and it was taken away from them. There isn't any greater alienation in the history of economy than chattel slavery, because by definition, the work is taken away from them. What Washington showed them is that the work that you do here at Tuskegee University is work that benefits you. It's for you, not just in a utilitarian sense, but in the sense of developing your own character as people who are connected to your work and therefore build up your own sense of dignity and self-worth.
0: So Booker T. Washington was not a Catholic. Obviously, though, as you point out in the book, had a deep understanding and appreciation, albeit incomplete, of
11: right.
0: One of the pillars of Catholic social doctrine, which is the dignity of labor. Why does the church teach the dignity of labor?
11: And this is my one quibble with Washington is because he said that work is an end in itself. The church doesn't teach that work is an end in itself. Rather, work has at least two broad purposes, and I'll just talk about one this morning, and we'll get to another one later, and that is to contribute to the community itself. So what Washington describes in the book, but somehow sort of overlooks as one purpose of work, is contributing to the well-being of others. So what happened was, as the university grew and as these students learned these skills, is that they benefited the community around them as well, because Tuskegee not only became a center of education, but it became a center of commerce, and therefore they were benefiting others through their work. And so the work was not an end in itself, but rather served the purpose of serving others. And that's one aspect of work that the Catholic Church understands is essential to our understanding of the dignity of work. And again, that's what we're talking about, the dignity of work. So when we think about even work that doesn't look very dignified, once again, it contributes both to the well-being of the worker, if properly ordered, if the person has a proper understanding of the nature of work, but also it benefits others. I tell my students when I'm teaching this in my Catholic social doctrine class, for that reason, we Catholics, and especially once again, we you know, sort of what we used to call white collar workers, or the laptop class we call now, need to proactively recognize in a concrete and specific way those people who do jobs that benefit us, because we, in that sense, assign the dignity to the work by recognizing how important that work is. So the person who picks up your garbage, the person who rakes your leaves or mows your grass or paints your house or cleans your house or does your laundry or serves your table at a restaurant or your coffee at Starbucks or what have you, all of these people are doing things that are beneficial to me, and the dignity that they find in it and should find in it should be rewarded by me as I recognize that they're doing something that makes me a better person or helps me to be a better person or helps me to develop. And so the work that they're doing is not an end in itself, but rather serves someone else. And that someone else is the person who receives the benefit of it. And therefore, we have an obligation, a moral obligation, to recognize that work by assigning it, in a sense, the dignity that it deserves by recognizing it in concrete and specific ways.
0: Absolutely. But you're talking about benefiting others in a practical way, which is very important, certainly. But also, is not the common good served by having a more virtuous citizen? How does work help us to grow in virtue?
11: It helps us to grow in virtue because the habits and practices that are necessary for skilled and conscientious work are also the habits and practices that contribute to a life of virtue. The virtues that we develop by doing work aren't just specific to work, but they teach us the discipline, the habits and practices that go into all of our lives so that we become more virtuous and people who are ordered toward the good in all aspects of our life. And work functions like that if we have a proper understanding of the end and purposes of work.
0: We've been talking to Ken Craycraft, and you can find his book, Citizens Yet Strangers, linked in the show notes at sunrisemorningshow.com. While you're there, download our app and you'll be able to listen live to his show, Driving Home the Faith, from 4 to 6 every weekday afternoon. Ken, it was so good to talk to you. Thanks so much.
11: Thank you, Annie. Have a good day.
0: You too, Ken. Thanks. And that'll do it for this special Labor Day edition of the Sunrise Morning Show. For Matt Swaim and Paul Lockman, I'm Anna Mitchell. May God bless you and keep you and grant you his peace.
12: The month of September is devoted to Our Lady of Sorrows. 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She experienced many interior sorrows as a consequence of his mission, particularly during his passion and death. We ask Mary to pray for us so that we can unite ourselves to her sorrow in the hope that we will one day also share her joy in the triumph of her Son. 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
14: 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And when that doesn't work, then I just pull up my phone and pull up the app. And when the app is down, then I can go ahead and pull up EWTN because I don't want to miss Dr. David Anders on Call to Communion, which is still my favorite show. And I like listening to the Mass whenever I can't get to Mass, especially when I was recovering from surgery. I listened to the Mass every day, and that helped me get through it. Actually, I listened to pretty much nonstop after surgery and listened to the Catholic radio the whole time. And that really helped me get through times when I couldn't get out and do much. It's given me a lot of information about my faith that I really didn't know. And it's intrigued me, made me want to study. I've been doing the Bible in a year with Father Mike. And one of these years, I'm actually going to get through the whole thing. And it means the world to me. And I've been glad to be a supporter. 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

0: this Labor Day, let's begin this special hour of the Sunrise Morning Show with a prayer to St. Joseph the Worker. In the name of the Father, and the Son, and the Holy Spirit. Amen. Glorious St. Joseph, model of all who pass their life in labor, obtain for me the grace to work in a spirit of penance and atone for my many sins, to work conscientiously, putting the call of duty above my own inclinations, to work with gratitude and joy, considering it an honor to use and develop by my labor the gifts I have received from God, to work with order, peace, moderation, and patience, without ever recoiling before weariness or difficulties. Help me to work, above all, with purity of intention and with detachment from self, having always before my eyes the hour of death and the accounting which I must render of time lost, talents wasted, good omitted, and vain complacency and success, which is so fatal to the work of God. All for Jesus, all for Mary, all after your example, O Patriarch Joseph. Amen. In the name of the Father, and the Son, and the Holy Spirit. Amen. Good morning and welcome to this special Labor Day edition of the Sunrise Morning Show. I'm Anna Mitchell, and alongside Matt Swaim, we're heading to the archives today to share with you some of our best interviews from past shows with this national holiday in mind. Hope you can stick around for the full hour ahead. We'll get started right now. It's 2 minutes past the hour. It's the Sunrise Morning Show. I'm Anna Mitchell, and Mike Aquilina is with us from fathersofthechurch.com. He's co-author with fellow Sunrise Morning Show regular, Dr. Jim Papandrea, of Seven Revolutions, How Christianity Changed the World and Can Change It Again. Mike, welcome back.
1: Thanks for having me back, Annie.
0: Always love to have you back. And we're talking about labor today, or work. Prior to Christianity, how did the non-Christian or pagan world value labor?
1: It belonged to slaves. It was it had very negative connotations. Work was something to be avoided, and if you were of the aristocracy, the nobility, it was something you didn't do. You know, that was something that you bought slaves to do. And so so we find even in the works of Plato, of Aristotle, derogatory statements about people who work with their hands and do contemptuous labor. You know, this was something frowned upon, and it continues from Greek to Roman culture, and we find it even, you know, in the later pagan philosophers like Plotinus, who looked down on the servile work that was done by slaves.
0: Well, Mike, how did Christianity refute those ideas about labor?
1: Well, you know, Christianity arose out of the religion of Israel, Judaism, and we find the scriptures of this revealed religion beginning with the creation of a man and a woman and the command to work, to go out there and to till the garden and to keep it. And so work had positive connotations from the beginning. And if you look at all the great heroes of the Old Testament, they're not people who just kind of lounged around on a couch all day and had slaves peel them grapes. They were farmers and herdsmen and mothers, and they were seamstresses, and they were sailors like Noah, and so they were doing work with their hands. They were putting in respectable days with their hands, with their feet, and getting things done. This continued in the New Testament when God became incarnate. He became incarnate as a carpenter, as a man who worked with his hands, as a craftsman, and then, you know, when he commissioned the next generation to go out to the world and tell the good news, we find that the most articulate of all of his followers is a tent maker, St. Paul. So there's this kind of blue-collar quality to the first generation of Christians. And what's interesting is that that's one of the reasons the pagan apologists cited for not becoming a Christian. Wow. Because you know what? You just have to hang around with slaves and laborers at church.
0: Wow. You know, I was going to ask you, and hoping you can dive a little bit deeper into that, how did the pagan world take to this Christian message of the dignity of work?
1: Well, they laughed at it. You know, the earliest anti-Christian apologist we know about was a pagan philosopher named Celsus, or Celsus, depending on the kind of Latin you speak. But he wrote this tract against Christianity, and in it he scoffed at the fact that you'll find wool workers in these congregations and washerwomen and all of these people who do grungy work that really respectable people just don't do. And so he derided Christians for this reason, that they included, yes, the wealthy, but also the rabble, and they included them together. And we find that this is the case even in the earliest days of the church, because that's the way St. Paul describes the congregation at Corinth, that it included the wealthy and the poor, those who had and those who had not. And they were called to be one communion. It's interesting that Jesus and Mary are singled out for their hard work, and they're scoffed at by Celsus.
0: Wow. Very interesting. Now, I'm assuming then that there was a very different message coming from the post-apostolic age and the Christian fathers of the church.
1: Absolutely. You know, the Christians were encouraged to work hard, and they were encouraged to do their work with diligence, because in doing so, they were imitating God himself. There's a great line from Jesus where he says, "My Father is working still, and I am working." You know, this is something that Jesus is describing himself as a laborer and describing God himself as a laborer. So we're imitating God when we're laboring. We're cooperating with God and co-creating with God when we do. Work with our hands, and it's given a certain dignity. You know, the fathers of the church loved that sense we have in the Mass, where we bring to the altar the fruit of the earth and work of human hands. Those are the words of the Mass, and the fathers loved that sense that we were bringing all the earth to the altar, and there it was being consecrated along with the bread and wine. We were bringing the earth back to God, reconsecrating it, and restoring all things in Christ.
0: And, I mean, you think about the father of monasticism. I mean, the Benedictines, their motto today even still is ora et labora, work and prayer.
1: That's true. You know, even long before St. Benedict, St. Basil was telling monks that they should have work to do every day, because they should be producing something that was a benefit to the poor. So he encouraged them to make things with their hands, to make baskets, to make boxes, that sort of thing, things that would be useful for the poor.
0: Now, Mike, did the Christian message of the dignity of work bring hope to those who did labor?
1: How could it not? Otherwise, if you were a slave or in any kind of servile capacity, you could only think of yourselves in third-rate terms. You were not appreciated. You were not loved. You were not respected the way the aristocracy were respected. So I think that Christianity just restored that dignity to these people and gave them a sense of who they were, maybe not in the eyes of the pagan culture, but in the eyes of God.
0: But did we also see Christianity perhaps changing the way that people treated slaves and other laborers?
1: Well, certainly, because there you have that kind of democracy that exists in a congregation. If you look at the earliest instructions for bishops, the documents like the Didascalia Apostolorum from the 3rd century, they're telling bishops, you may not make distinctions between wealthy people and laborers. You may not make those distinctions in a congregation. They have to be able to sit together. They have to be able to worship together, and really the congregation should reflect the fact that God does not make those distinctions.
0: And, Mike, I know you talk about this in a book that you've co-authored with Dr. Jim Papandrea. Tell us more about that book.
1: Well, it's titled Seven Revolutions. It's out from Image Books, and it talks about seven ways that the early Christian church revolutionized the world by kind of introducing new ideas into the bloodstream of civilization. So, you know, there are ideas like human dignity and about the dignity of human work, and that's just a couple of examples, obviously. But Christianity really did give us our current understanding of these things, and I don't know where we would be without it.
0: Absolutely. And what do you think we can learn from it today?
1: Oh, we should celebrate it. We should celebrate it because this is a gift of the church, this appreciation of labor, which would have been impossible without the advent of Jesus Christ. We should celebrate the great craftsman, the great carpenter, the great laborer who works beside us and goes to work with us every day. That was the way the earliest fathers imagined him in their piety. Clement of Alexandria, writing in Egypt at the end of the second century, you know, told people to imagine Jesus as a tamer of wild horses. Other fathers said, imagine him as a mariner there with you, doing your work, and imagine him as a man in the field, leaning into the plow beside you. We can do that today, and we can know that God is working beside us, working with us, working through us. Our hands, because we're baptized, have his power, divine power. We have a touch that's more powerful than the touch of King Midas. Midas could turn anything to gold. We turn things to glory.
0: A beautiful way to end the conversation. The book, again, is Seven Revolutions, How Christianity Changed the World and Can Change It Again. We've been talking to the co-author, Mike Aquilina. And Mike, where can listeners find out more about you or perhaps pick up a copy of this book or one of your many others?
1: Fathersofthechurch.com.
0: 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I'm Anna Mitchell. We'll be right back.
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5: St. Augustine gives us tremendous insight as to why we should pray. He says this: why God should ask us to pray when he knows what we need even before we ask him may perplex us if we do not realize that our Lord and God does not want to know what we want, for as God, he cannot fail to already know it. But rather, he wants us to exercise our desire through our prayers so that we may be able to receive what he is preparing to give us.
0: It's a special Labor Day edition of the Sunrise Morning Show. I'm Anna Mitchell. Happy to be joined by John Mark Grody. He's the COO of the Coming Home Network. John Mark, good morning.
6: Good morning, Annie. Thanks for having me on.
0: It's good to have you. And, you know, Labor Day is our once a year government approved Sabbath, so to speak, that being, you know, a day of leisure and rest to appreciate the work that we have done. And leisure is actually going to be the topic of our discussion today. So yeah. I want to start off defining our terms, because I think leisure is definitely a word that has different connotations for different people. So what is the Catholic understanding of leisure?
6: Sure. Well, you know, one of the best resources out there is Joseph Pieper's book, Leisure, the Basis of Culture. The basic gist is when we think of leisure these days, in a worldly sense, we tend to think of simply that break in work that we take in order to go do more work. And that is decidedly not the kind of leisure that we mean as Catholics. It's certainly not the kind of leisure that God has called us to, commanded us to take on the Sabbath, which is a kind of leisure that is not for work. In fact, it's not for anything else other than itself. It's to be in the presence of God. We work to make a space for that leisure, just like we work to make space for those, for the relationships with fellow humans in our life. We work to make space for that leisure, that time in the presence of God. So that kind of leisure is not for work. Work is for leisure.
0: Well, you mentioned Pieper's Leisure, the Basis of Culture. What kind of culture are we trying to create here?
6: Well, certainly the culture of work, I do recall him saying that the culture of work tends to become all-encompassing. It tends to devour everything. And there's a reason for that. I mean, we either, at the base of our being, we either rely on God or we rely on ourselves. And to the degree that we don't rely on and trust in God, we have to begin to drift more to the direction of creating our own worldly security, our own worldly peace and fulfillment. And so work, when it's not bound up with a true leisure, tends to take over and devour everything else, and even devours the leisure that we have left over. And so when God commands us to take a Sabbath, there must be a kernel of that true leisure, that time in the presence of God for which everything else is and exists. And that kernel is supposed to do the opposite of the work culture. It's to spill over and take over our work so that our work takes on the character of our prayer and not vice versa.
0: Well, God doesn't just command it, does he? He actually sets the example for us.
6: Yeah. After his creation, he set and observed his world and said, it is good. And that gives us a great image of what the Sabbath must be like. You know, it's interesting to think about. So within the week, we're called to the Sabbath day. But we kind of can think of concentric circles in our life, and that all the circles of our life, large and small, need to have a kernel of a Sabbath within the work. You know, our week should have a Sabbath day. Well, our day should have a Sabbath hour. And even if in that Sabbath hour, you know, would be our prayer time for that day. But even within our prayer life, we got to make a distinction between kinds of prayer too, right? Because some of our prayer is very active. We're asking or we're petitioning or we're praising or we're thanking. But there has to be, even within that prayer life, a kernel, a Sabbath. We stop acting. We stop doing. And we sit back and we are in the presence of God. We receive from God. That, in fact, is, again, the most important part of prayer. And so there, in all the concentric circles of our life, large and small, there has to be this kernel of stepping back and being in the presence of God, receiving from God. And that has to then characterize, spill over, and convert the rest of that time and space in our lives.
0: That's really beautiful. You know, you've touched on this in various points in the conversation already, but just to lay it out here, John Mark, what do we risk as Catholics if we think of our leisure time as something that doesn't include prayer or worship or God in general?
6: Well, I think we know those Sundays or those holidays or those vacations that we take away from our work and we fill with things that make us then feel like we need a vacation from our vacation, you know, either because we didn't stop working or because we simply treated this break in the work as a time to indulge, as a time to turn more inward rather than to turn outward. And we really risk everything. I mean, this is why it's one of the commandments, because God he certainly doesn't need our worship. He certainly doesn't just want our worship. But this is also about, like, what is our only true good. Our life will be devoured by our work. Our life will be devoured by our own self-reliance, and we will lose our faith and trust in God unless we put a flag in the sand, put ourselves in the presence of God, and start there. That has to be the basis, the foundation, the working foundation of our life.
0: So let's talk in practical terms as we close out our conversation here. We're talking to John Mark Grodi from the Coming Home Network, and he actually has an entire hour conversation on this with his brother, Father Peter Grodi, at deepinchrist.com. And I'm just wondering, John Mark, I mean, in practical terms here, how would you encourage people, Christians especially, to rethink their leisure time today with what's left of Labor Day and always in our lives?
6: Yeah, well, I'd take a moment to go look at the Catechism and look at the very, very brief section on the kinds of prayer and recognize that even within our prayer life, there's the active prayer and then there's the prayer where we sit back and we receive from God. And we need to look all up and down the concentric circles of our life and recognize this distinction. I mean, think about it in our human relationships. If all we do is talk and act and do stuff, but we never sit back and just be in the presence of the other person, listen to them, receive from them, there's no relationship. It has to start from that place. And so our prayer life needs a Sabbath. It needs that moment of stepping back and receiving from God. Our day needs a Sabbath hour. Our week needs a Sabbath day. Our year needs a Sabbath time. We need a retreat once in a while. Our relationships need a Sabbath, that time where we listen and we're present rather than talking. So, you know, review that reality, that distinction, and then look up and down your life, reflect, and look for those. It's small. It's one day out of the week. It's one time out of the day. But put that Sabbath back in.
0: And Labor Day is a great day to get started on that front. We've been talking to John Mark Grody. Again, deepinchrist.com is where you can go watch an entire podcast on this with Father Peter Grody as well. And John Mark, really appreciate the conversation this morning and have a happy Labor Day.
6: Likewise, Annie. Thank you.
0: You bet. And you're listening to a Labor Day special here on the Sunrise Morning Show. It's 21 minutes past the hour.
7: 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Amen. Mary, Seat of Wisdom, pray for us. 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
11: Hello, I'm Archbishop Paul Aitchen of the Archdiocese of Seattle. 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
12: Good morning. Great to be with you.
0: It is great to have you, and we are going to talk about Pope Leo XIV's first encyclical, Magnifica Humanitas, in light of Labor Day. And, of course, he

0: scientism, also in the Church of Modernism. So this was an era of such massive change that it was impacting everything, including society, but the nuclear heart of it, the family. And so Leo XIV recognizes that today we are facing a similar era of shattering change. Leo XIV wants to do for the church and the world what Leo XIII did with Rerum Novarum, and that is to give a powerful reflection, as he writes in Magnifica Humanitas, on society, the economy, and politics, and the church's reflections on that. And Rerum Novarum was Leo XIII's answer, and Magnifica Humanitas is Leo XIV's answer. And I think it is going to be the foundation in the coming decades for how the church pivots and looks at and then brings her wisdom to bear on this era of change.
1: Certainly. And when I think of Rerum Novarum and the dignity of labor, that theme, I think about the dignity of the human person in terms of like factory conditions and the exploitation of human labor that was going on in the time of the Industrial Revolution. How does Leo XIV encourage us to think about those kind of issues in light of the rise of AI?
0: Yeah, it's a profound question, really, and it's a great question because, as he writes in Magnifica Humanitas, it's evident, he said, how rapidly and profoundly digitalization, artificial intelligence, robotics are transforming our world. They are bringing with them immense opportunities. As Pope Leo XIV says, technology really can't be viewed as the force itself that is antagonistic to humanity. But certainly as we have seen its development, there are threats that are emerging from these new technologies, from AI, from the movement toward transhumanism, the idea even of post-humanism. All of these ideas of the utilization of technology, but creating threats then to that dignity of the human person, which of course is one of the primary pillars of Catholic social teaching, understanding the dignity of the human person made in the image and likeness of God. It's one of the reasons why in Magnifica Humanitas, Leo XIV begins with this reflection on the journey through human history and the development then of social doctrine from Leo XIII to the present. And then he devotes an entire chapter, chapter two, to the principles of social doctrine, pursuit of the common good, the dignity of the human person, subsidiarity, solidarity, and all of those other elements. As then he applies those to, as he puts it, technology and dominance, the grandeur of humanity in light of the promises of AI. And it's not an overinflation, as some have critiqued, of humanity. But he really does see the beauty of the human person. Why? Again, because we are made in the image and likeness of God. So that's sort of the grounding for Leo as he then begins to apply the wisdom of Catholic social teaching to these new things.
1: And certainly a huge consideration in that regard, as it was in Rerum Novarum, is prioritizing people over profits.
0: That's right. You can see in Rerum Novarum the great concerns that Leo XIII had, not just for the workers who were being thrown away, discarded once they were of no further value, or dehumanized in their work. But here's one of the real keys, I think, to Rerum Novarum, as you and I have talked many times over the years, and that is that Leo XIII was also concerned with those who hold the capital. In other words, the factory owners, those who are creating these jobs, but who themselves are at risk morally and spiritually. And I think that's an important aspect that we can see echoes of that in Magnifica Humanitas, where he talks about truth and democracy, of communication, of the value of work, an economy that values dignity. That understanding of human dignity has to start throughout the entire ecosystem of labor. Now, that entire ecosystem of the embrace of these new technologies. And so building, as he says, a culture of power versus a civilization of love. And that's why he uses that great term from Paul VI and especially Pope John Paul II, the civilization of love in the digital age.
1: You know, the whole issue of whether machines will

0: replace human work, of course, was a concern in the time of Leo XIII. This seems to be an even bigger concern in many ways in the world of AI.
1: Absolutely. As Pope Leo XIV himself is concerned, obviously, we're talking about transhumanism. We're talking about the robotics revolution that could directly impact things like in the industrial life of all countries, whether or not your job could be at risk from AI and the subsequent technological developments from that. We have seen the cautionary tale of those who have used AI. And as Pope Leo XIV himself talks in this encyclical, but also in other venues, the impact of AI on the development of young people, the impact it's having on cognitive development, on socialization, on being able to interact, on excessive dependence on AI technology.
0: So yeah, I mean, who would have ever thought that, Doc, who would have ever thought that customer service, I call to talk about an issue that I'm having with this or that thing, and I end up talking to a computer most of the time now.
1: That's right. We're actually starting to miss when you call for customer service and you get someone in a very distant part of the world. I think we're all starting to miss that.
0: Yeah.
1: Because at least you were talking to a genuine human being on the other side of the phone. But also the problems that we continue to have in autonomous weapons that are being developed. We've had our first drone kills of human beings. So these developments we all have to greet with immense alarm. If a soulless device, an algorithm, as intelligent as it might be, is making decisions of life and death, where is that going to permeate into wider areas of medicine, sociology, and you name it? Our lives are going to be increasingly dependent on this, and if we don't take these steps now to guide it with the wisdom of the church, but in particular those who are making the decisions on how those algorithms are written.
0: Yeah, I wanted to ask you about how our individual use of AI can play into this conversation. I mean, I think in particular, he mentions one of my favorite parts, paragraphs in the entire encyclical is where he has a list of people who made the world more humane. And among them listed is Maria Montessori. And my kids go to a Montessori school. And in Montessori schools, everything you do, they're called works. And process is huge. Repeating things and doing it with your hands, right? And I think AI in many ways, Doc, particularly when it comes to the work of education and learning, the work of learning, if you will, can eliminate huge parts of the process that goes into learning. Do you agree?
1: Yeah, I do. Pope Leo looks at the human dimension of fostering independent critical thinking. One of the interesting things is how he phrases it is that he really sees it as courageous and generous. And how then AI is going to impact that, I think, is something we all need to be worried about, if for no other reason than, as I was just mentioning, the cognitive development. But the utilization on our individual parts of an increase in dependence on AI creates in ourselves, a lack of authenticity that reduces our own cognitive thinking. We ourselves are embracing what is a soulless set of algorithms that is designed to please us. How many of us, if we embrace AI so uncritically, can begin advancing errors and demean and diminish ourselves intellectually and ultimately even spiritually by doing it?
0: Yeah, and just to kind of close out our conversation here, and perhaps even more fundamentally, if we let AI do all of this for us, Dr. Bunsen, how do we truly rest if we don't do any actual work?
1: That's right. Yeah, I mean, one of those great themes that we see in Rerum Novarum, stretching all the way down through the great treasury of Catholic social teaching, is the dignity of work, that God intends us to do this. Why? Because work connects us first to nature, but then more importantly, to Him. And we pass on this love and the dignity of work, which also includes, obviously, the stewardship of the earth, but also the stewardship of our children, the stewardship of each other. The dignity of the human person within that vast structure then has to be defended. an AI has to be looked at as a real threat to the dignity of the person and the dignity of work.
0: Absolutely. Use it as a tool, not as a replacement. We've been talking to Dr. Matthew Bunsen, and you can find EWTN News linked at sunrisemorningshow.com. Dr. Bunsen, loved the conversation. Thank you so much.
1: Always. And I love that you're talking about it so much.
0: Well, it's the kind of thing we love to talk about here on the Sunrise Morning Show. And if you'd like more conversations like this, go to sonrisemorningshow.com and download our app. It's a special Labor Day edition of the Sunrise Morning Show. 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
3: 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By gosh, I know Sacred Heart Radio is a wonderful faith formation tool that kind of reinforces what we're doing in our parish life. So my thanks to everybody in Yakima. May Almighty God be with all of you listening today. May Almighty God strengthen and bless the whole team involved in Sacred Heart Radio and the whole enterprise of helping us listen and hear more deeply. May Almighty God bless all of you in the name of the Father, the Son, and the Holy Spirit. Amen. Have a great day, and thank you again.

0: prayer of St. Brendan. Help me to journey beyond the familiar and into the unknown. Give me the faith to leave old ways and break fresh ground with you. Christ of the mysteries, I trust you to be stronger than each storm within me. I will trust in the darkness and know that my times, even now, are in your hand. Tune my spirit to the music of heaven and somehow make my obedience count for you. Amen.
1: John Grabowski is with us now. He's professor at Catholic University of America. John, welcome back to the show.
2: Good morning, Anna. Good to be with you.
1: It's good to have you. And a study came out from Baylor University showing that Catholics overall are more emotionally committed to their workplaces than evangelicals and mainline Protestants. Now, my first question to you is, does that finding surprise you, and why or why not?
2: I guess it doesn't surprise me that much, because I think our faith gives us a framework to think about how the natural contributes to and is part of our Christian vocation. As Catholics, we tend not to dichotomize the world from our faith in the way that some of our Protestant brothers and sisters do. So it's easier to see the overlap, I guess, between how we work to support our families and our commitment to follow the Lord.
1: Can you remind us of Catholic social teaching when it comes to the dignity of work?
2: Absolutely. St. John Paul II really articulated this beautifully in his encyclical on human work, Laborum Exercens. He pointed out to us that if we look at Genesis, we can see that work is part of our human dignity. God created Adam and placed him in the garden to till and to keep it. In other words, to work. And that was part of his call, his vocation, the charge given to him by God. Now, it's true that sin, the fall, adds the element of toil and drudgery, the thorns and thistles that work often confronts us with. Nonetheless, work is more basic than the reality of sin in the world. Work is part of our human dignity. It's part of what God created us to do.
1: Now, it's not easy to paint with a broad brush here, but do you think it's possible that this idea of the dignity of work is really just ingrained in Catholics, that it could lead us to being more attached to our work, or do you think we're just generally workaholics?
2: Well, I hope it's the former and not the latter.
1: Sure.
2: I think our faith gives us a framework to think about and to integrate these different dimensions of our lives rather than dichotomize them. So in that sense, I do think it's ingrained in us. It's kind of in our DNA as Catholics to see our work, our family lives, our day-to-day ordinary life as part of our Christian vocation and how we're called to live it out.
1: I thought it kind of interesting in the story on this, they were talking about how the attachment to work becomes less and less as the company gets bigger and bigger. Does that make sense to you from a Catholic perspective, perhaps?
2: Well, I think it makes sense from a human perspective, because as the company gets bigger and bigger, it's a much more impersonal entity, and you don't see it in terms of the real interpersonal relationships that are part of a smaller business, a smaller organization, where it's easier to feel like I'm part of this, I'm invested in this, and the way I work is going to impact all of these people whom I know and have relationships with. I mean, there wasn't enough data in the story about the survey, but I wonder if that would be true for people of other faiths and not just Catholics, that bigger companies, people just tend to feel less attached to.
1: Sure. I'm curious, this idea of the dignity of work, does any other religious tradition, Christian or not, have any kind of teaching like the Catholic Church does?
2: That's a great question. And honestly, I'm not sure. I would think that Judaism, in most branches of Judaism, has an understanding of work that might be in a lot of ways similar, simply because they share the Old Testament with us and they can see how work is intrinsic to our human vocation as well. Certainly some Protestant traditions are aware of, I mean, the whole idea of the Protestant work ethic kind of flows out of this. Calvinism tended to see work and hard work in particular as one of the visible signs of election for those who are predestined to salvation. So that was supposed to translate into working hard, but I'm not aware of any other faith tradition that articulates this in quite the same way or quite as extensively as Catholic social teaching has.
1: How would you say that Catholic social teaching and the dignity of work differs from the ideas of something like the prosperity gospel, which has become fairly popular?
2: Yeah, unfortunately. But one of the really interesting things is if we look at the New Testament, especially look at like Mark's gospel, it seems like there have been versions of the prosperity gospel around since the beginning, because in Mark's gospel, the disciples keep wanting to experience all kinds of blessings without the costs of discipleship, without the cross. And Mark is constantly having Jesus challenge and correct the disciples to correct that misunderstanding. So, but I think our understanding of the dignity of work, how it's something that's part of our human vocation, is a much deeper and much richer understanding than something as simplistic as the prosperity gospel, that, you know, if you obey God, if you love God, you're always going to just experience blessing and happiness. That kind of takes the cross out of the picture. And certainly, again, our understanding of not just creation but the fall reminds us that, no, struggle and pain, that can be part of our vocation to work as well, because sometimes work, as much as we're committed to it, there is an element of drudgery, an element of thorns and thistles that we have to contend with. But that's part of our life as Christians. That's part of our taking up our cross and being willing to follow the Lord.
1: Absolutely. Now, John, one final question, because there might be Catholics listening right now, and they don't feel overly emotionally attached to their job, let alone satisfied with the work that they're doing. How would you encourage someone to take a different view of their work if they aren't so satisfied right now?
2: Well, I mean, I think it's important for us to see our work, but really the whole of our lives in light of our faith, and recognize that our feelings can kind of come and go. Sometimes, and I mean, it's true even in something like marriage. Sometimes we feel closer, sometimes we feel more distant in our relationship with the Lord. Sometimes prayer is easy, we're experiencing consolation, sometimes it's more of a struggle. But when we see the big picture in the light of our faith, and we keep living the way we're called to, our feelings follow eventually. Mm-hmm. So I guess I would encourage people to hang in there and to look at the big picture, not necessarily the day-to-day monotony and drudgery, but the big picture of why is it that they're doing what they're doing as Christians?
1: John Grabowski, professor at Catholic University of America. John, I hope you'll come back and discuss this again sometime. Thanks so much.
2: Absolutely. Thank you for having me.
1: Most definitely. You're listening to a special Labor Day edition of the Sunrise Morning Show. We'll be right back.
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5: Well, it is Labor Day weekend, and that's a great time for us to remember the great gift of work, but also to eat good food together. And so it only makes sense that we talk today to Rita Heikenfeld, our Bible Foods correspondent from AboutEating.com, about some Labor Day Bible food recipes that you can maybe include in your feast. Rita, good morning.
6: Well, good morning, and what a timely time to talk about good food.
5: Well, I mean, that's really the essence of what you do and what we talk about all the time. You put the work in, and then you sit back and enjoy the food that you've made. So there's a lot of ways to look at this. And I know a lot of people will be barbecuing, so we got to talk about pork. Now, pork, forbidden for the Israelites in the book of Leviticus, but then Peter has his vision in the book of Acts where he's told to kill and eat, and it's his way of understanding that now Gentiles are included in the plan of salvation as well. But what's a good pork recipe that you've got for us this week?
6: Well, you know what? One of my favorites, it's not on the grill, but we have to have it on our Labor Day picnic table, and it's called BLT dip. I'm not kidding you, Matt. This is so easy, and you better make like a double or triple recipe of it. What you do is you fry some bacon, and I usually, before I fry bacon that calls for it being crumbled when you put it in the recipe, I usually cut it up real fine. And by the way, you can cook bacon ahead of time and keep it in the fridge for several days. So anyway, what you're going to do is you're going to take six slices of cooked and crumbled bacon, and then what I do is I'll just reserve a little bit of that bacon for garnish, and then I just mix up some sour cream and mayo, some tomatoes, plum, or whatever I have, and I blend that all up. And then I just refrigerate that for a few hours. And then I just put that in a bowl, and I surround it with like leaf lettuce leaves and crackers, and sprinkle the reserved bacon on top. But there's just something about the bacon and the sour cream and mayo and tomatoes. You think you're eating a sandwich, but it's much creamier.
5: BLT anything sounds good to me, Rita. So this BLT dip looks amazing, and of course people can find that at AboutEating.com. While we're talking about things we can grill, it's important to point out that a number of places in the Bible, we see beef talked about as something that you eat when you're celebrating with people.
6: Yeah, and you know, because when you think about it too, beef especially was not for the everyday, what we call middle class or poorer person. It was basically for the more wealthy. But during feasts and celebrations, a fatted calf was sometimes brought out. And you see this in Genesis in chapter 18, when Abraham, it says, he ran to the herd and took a fatted calf, tender and good, and gave it to the servant to prepare it. And then when we think about the prodigal son and in Luke 15, in chapter 15, sort of the same scenario, when the prodigal son returned, the father brought again out a fatted calf. So beef is always a special thing, and what I have been doing, of course, we do the steaks and the burgers, but if you're doing like a campfire out, it's so fun to do what we call those hobo dinners in a packet, in a foil packet, and I'm assuming you've done those in some fashion over the years, right?
5: I've never done them quite like you have described here, so give us the idea and how the execution works, because the execution is the fun part.
6: And this recipe is called Campfire Hobo Dinners in a Packet, Foil Packet, and it's pretty detailed because I just thought I better just go from 1 to 10 on it. So basically you're going to take some ground beef and mix that with a little bit of olive oil and some Canadian steak seasoning if you have it. And the secret is a couple tablespoons or so of powdered ranch salad dressing or even dried Italian salad dressing, because that's got lots of seasonings and garlic in it. So basically, what you're going to do, you're going to mix all that up, and then when I patty out the patties, I always poke a hole in the center. And what that helps do is prevent it from humping up in the middle during grilling because, you know, we tend to have a thicker center. So if you just poke a hole in it, that's perfect. And then you just set those patties aside, and then I like to prepare some veggies, and I'll mix some potatoes and mushrooms, maybe onions together, or you can keep the onions separate. You can just mix those together with a little steak seasoning or not. So basically you've got some nice onions to just sort of put on top of that patty. So then you take a couple sheets of foil, and then what I'll do is, if I don't mix the onions with the potatoes and mushrooms, I'll put an onion slice on the foil, and then I'll put the vegetable mixture on top, and then I'll put the hamburger on top of that, and then I'll basically just seal those packs pretty tight, and then I'll grill them. And we usually grill them on medium, about 350. And when they're done, they don't take long, maybe 20 minutes just, or even maybe 30, depending upon the size. And then as soon as you open them, you put the cheese on top. And then you just seal it again for a few minutes while you pass them around. The cheese melts. You've got really wonderful dinners. You got your veggie, your protein. And people just love it. And it's easy cleanup, too.
5: Yeah, it looks amazing. And you mentioned the campfire. You can put those over the coals, I bet, too. So that's a great idea, and a little bit of a different spin for people who, kind of have always done burgers the same way. Now, beans, there are a whole bunch of different ways to have beans. You can have maybe a summer green bean salad. You can maybe have baked beans. What kind of recipe are you sharing today?
6: Well, you know, I just did a green bean salad last night for some friends, and it was just steamed green beans, and then I tossed them with a little olive oil and dill and garlic. But the recipe I wanted to share, it's called Bodacious Baked Beans. We've shared this recipe before. I've gotten so many requests for it. We all love baked beans, but this brings baked beans to a new height. And you can do this, oh gosh, days ahead. So basically, you take your some cans of your favorite baked beans, you know, the ones with all the seasonings, you know, the ready-to-eat beans. Then to that, you add a can of regular plain beans. And I love chickpeas, and I'm assuming you might like chickpeas or pinto. I'm not sure what your favorite plain bean is, but whatever it is, you add that. And then you stir in some barbecue sauce, some brown sugar, an onion, and some bacon. And the secret ingredient there, really weird, but it works, is like a large tart apple. You just chop it, but don't peel it. And basically, you just mix everything together. You pour it in a sprayed casserole. You bake it again at 350, about 40 minutes or so. And you'll know it's done because the center is bubbly and it's not real runny. And by the way, it gets thicker as it cools. So that's delicious, hot, room temperature, or even cold. And I'm not kidding you. Once you fix baked beans like that, you'll never go back to the plain canned.
5: Well, I'm glad to get that recipe. And I have tried the green apple in a baked bean recipe, and it does. It puts it over the top. And, of course, it is Bible foods, and we know from 2 Samuel that King David ate beans. There's also beans in the Ezekiel bread recipe from Ezekiel chapter 4. But I know that there are a lot of people who are looking for maybe a good, easy dessert idea, and you have a fairly simple one for us this week before we let you go.
6: Yeah, real quick, and, you know, eggs, my goodness, how many times are eggs mentioned in the Bible?
5: Yes, and deviled eggs are a great picnic compliment, always. I can't keep them in stock. I mean, as soon as I make them, they're gone. I blink and they're gone.
6: No, and as I'm making them, I'm eating them too. And my deviled egg recipe is just easy. Just real quick, I just mash up the yolks and put a little mayonnaise and just a squirt of Dijon mustard or regular mustard and a little pepper, no salt, because the mustard's sort of salty. That's all we do, and they're just delicious. They're not fancy, but they're good. But my recipe for dessert, I love this. It's called chocolate chip pound cake. Oh, so good. And you start off with a yellow cake mix, and then you add a little box of vanilla instant pudding to it, some canola oil, and then you need 4 eggs, some sour cream, and if you like, some mini or regular chocolate chips. And you just beat all that together, and you bake it. I like to bake it in a Bundt pan. When it comes out, you sprinkle it with powdered sugar. My daughter-in-law's sister, Lottie, gave me that recipe. And we, again, it's like deviled eggs. It slices well. It's a good keeper and a wonderful picnic dessert.
5: Well, these are some great recipe ideas. We've got chocolate chip pound cake as well as the bodacious baked beans and the hobo dinners and all of it. You can find through sunrisemorningshow.com. Click on over to abouteating.com. And hopefully people get some good rest from their labor. Even God rested on the Sabbath. So it's good for us to rest with friends and enjoy the fruits of the work that we put in the rest of the year, at least one day. And of course, God builds one day into every week where we ought to be doing that anyway. But in the meantime, Rita Heikenfeld, thank you so much. We've got you linked at sunrisemorningshow.com. Have a great Labor Day weekend, and we'll talk to you soon.
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5: 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Thanks for being with us today. I'm Matt Swaim for Anna Mitchell and all of our guests. May God bless you and keep you and grant you his peace.
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14: Prayer for vocations to the priesthood and the religious life. Lord Jesus, when you saw the crowd, your heart was moved with compassion because they were troubled and abandoned. So we ask you to send out laborers into the harvest field whose hearts are aflame with zeal for you and advancing your kingdom. Amen.
15: You all might remember the Baltimore Catechism that describes the sacrament as a visible sign of invisible grace. And St. Paul, writing to the people of Colossae, says that Christ is the image of the invisible God, the firstborn of all creation. 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Let's admit that our faith sometimes needs to see in order to believe. And so what we need to do is to look at Jesus, look to Jesus, and look for Jesus. When we do that, then we'll be able to see God more present in our life because we will be looking at life with Jesus. 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
17: Family, a prayer that we pray together is a powerful prayer. So please pray together with me our EWTN family prayer. Today we pray for farmers. Creator of heaven and earth, we praise you. For the goodness of your creation reveals something of you, the source of all goodness. We ask you to bless those who farm and make their living off of the land. They know of their dependence upon you and look to you to make their crops and livestock fertile and fruitful. Bless them, Lord, with strong faith, healthy bodies, generous hearts, and an abundance for good works. Through Christ our Lord. Amen.
18: Behold the Lamb of God, who takes away the sins of the world. 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Do this in memory of me.
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0: In the name of the Father, and of the Son, and of the Holy Spirit.
1: Amen.
0: The grace of our Lord Jesus Christ, and the love of God, and the communion of the Holy Spirit be with you all.
1: Amen.
0: Brethren, let us acknowledge our sins, and so prepare ourselves to celebrate the sacred mysteries. I confess to Almighty God,
1: and to you, my brothers and sisters, that I have greatly sinned in my thoughts and in my words, in what I have done and what I have failed to do, through my most grievous fault. Therefore, I ask Blessed Mary, ever Virgin, all the angels and saints, and you, my brothers and sisters, to pray for me to the Lord our God.
0: May Almighty God have mercy on us, forgive us our sins, and bring us to everlasting life.
1: Amen.

0: Let us pray. O God, creator of all things, who have commanded the human race to bear the burden of labor, grant that the work we are beginning may bring progress in this life, and by your favor, advance the spread of the kingdom of Christ, who lives and reigns with you in the unity of the Holy Spirit, God forever and ever.
1: A reading from the book of Genesis. God said, "Let us make man in our image, after our likeness. Let them have dominion over the fish of the sea, the birds of the air, and the cattle, and over all the wild animals, and all the wild creatures that crawl on the ground." God created man in his image. In the divine image, he created him. Male and female, he created them. God blessed them, saying, "Be fertile and multiply. Fill the earth and subdue it. Have dominion over the fish of the sea, the birds of the air, and all the living things that move on the earth." God also said, "See, I give you every seed-bearing plant all over the earth and every tree that has seed-bearing fruit on it to be your food. And to all the animals of the land, all the birds of the air, and all the living creatures that crawl on the ground, I give all the green plants for food." And so it happened. God looked at everything he had made, and he found it very good. Evening came, and morning followed, the sixth day. Thus the heavens and the earth and all their array were completed, since on the seventh day God was finished with the work he had been doing. He rested on the seventh day and from all the work he had undertaken. So God blessed the seventh day and made it holy, because on it he rested from all the work he had done in creation. The word of the Lord.
2: Thanks be to
1: God. Lord, give success to the work of our hands.
2: Lord, give success to the work of our hands.
1: Before the mountains were begotten, and the earth and the world were brought forth, from everlasting to everlasting, you are God.
2: Lord, give success to the work of our hands.
1: You turn man back to dust, saying, "Return, O children of men, for 1,000 years in your sight are as yesterday, now that it is past, or as a watch of the night, you make an end of them in their sleep."
2: Lord, give success to the work of our hands.
1: Teach us to number our days aright, that we may gain wisdom of heart. Return, O Lord, how long? Have pity on your servants.
2: Lord, give success to the work of our hands.
1: Fill us at daybreak with your kindness, that we may shout for joy and gladness all of our days. Let your work be seen by your servants, and your glory by their children.
2: Lord, give success to the work of our hands.

Jesus said to his disciples, "Do not worry and say, 'What are we to eat, or what are we to drink, or what are we to wear?' All these things the pagans seek. Your heavenly Father knows that you need them all, but seek first the kingdom of God and his righteousness, and all these things will be given you besides. Do not worry about tomorrow. Tomorrow will take care of itself. Sufficient for a day is its own evil."

Today in the United States, we celebrate Labor Day. In the church, we offer a Mass for the sanctification of human labor. And these readings are particular to this theme, that we are to order everything and that we are to seek the kingdom of God first and to have this childlike trust in the Lord, his guidance, to freely offer all our efforts to God and to trust in him as a loving father and to, as I said, to always seek the kingdom of God first. And it seems like things in our life then will get ordered in the right proportion and God will give us a balance to our life and grace to help us to fulfill, you know, our duties in state and life. And that is so true, too, with our life of prayer, that, you know, to have that daily prayer life that orders us and makes us attentive to the Lord and trusting in the Lord, that he can use and guide us in all our efforts, all our labors, all our charitable works. In the first reading today, we have the first creation account from Genesis. And it's clear, as many have pointed out, that God's creation, this beautiful creation, this garden that he creates Adam and Eve and places them in this garden, they're given a mandate. The second account makes it clear to till and keep the garden. Genesis 2, this is Genesis 1 today. And part of this mandate and part of this calling is to have communion with God, what the gospel is talking about. In the second account, there's a phrase, you know, after the fall, we're told that God is walking in the garden in the cool of the day. It's a beautiful image of God's communion, his fellowship, his familial stance towards us, that he is a father and he wants to enjoy this creation together. And then we know on the seventh day, God rested. And the Jews would celebrate this as the Sabbath day, a day of rest, where man is to work. As God created the world in 6 days, man is to work 6 days. Seventh day is to rest, that he's drawn into contemplation with God, to be with God, to bring all his labors and everything and offer it to the Father. And even creation itself, that has come from the hands of God, is to be brought back to God. So we're called into communion, we're called to worship him. That's the seventh day. And interesting, in this account of Genesis, these first chapters, it's the same language and other similarities between the building of the temple, the first tabernacle. Moses in the desert was just a tent, later a temple. They use these phrases that involve the number seven. You know, things occur seven times, and there's a certain cadence to it as well. It's a language of building the temple. So that itself, too, speaks of all of creation as being a temple, a place to worship God, a place that we bring everything to God and offer it to him in sacrifice. Leviticus 26:12 says, I will walk among you and will be your God. So Leviticus has going over all the covenant and all these rules and everything. In the midst of that, he says, I will walk among you and will be your God. And this is the same language used in to till and keep the garden in Genesis 2, the creation account. It's a phrase that's used to speak of how the Levites are to keep and guard the sanctuary in their service to the priesthood. It's almost a priestly job description that Adam and Eve are given, the worship of God and the offering of creation up to the Lord. And today's passage is so powerful because he speaks of dominion, this dominion that's given to Adam and Eve. Let them have dominion over the fish of the sea, of all the wild animals, that they have this priestly role and a kingly role, you know, to live out this dominion and to offer it to the Father. Dominion over the fish, the sea, and all the wild animals,
God created man in his image, in the divine image he created him, male and female he created them. That Adam and Eve, the first couple, have this dominion, and that's an expression, too, just of the broader social nature of man, that we work at this together. That humanity, we're not just individuals or a collection of individuals. We work together to transform the world, you know, after the fall, to order it to the kingdom. And God blessed them, saying, be fertile and multiply, fill the earth and subdue it. Have dominion. He repeats this dominion phrase. Have dominion over the fish of the sea, the birds of the air. So to be fertile, multiply, to fill the earth, and to have this dominion over everything. Man is the high point of visible creation. The angels are of a higher order, pure angelic spiritual beings. But in the visible world, God, man is the high point. None of the creatures are given this dominion. None of the other creatures, the animals. God alone is given this. So at the end, we're told God blessed the seventh day and made it holy, because on it he rested from all the work he had done in creation. And this is all rooted in the fact that we're told that man is created in the image and likeness of God. This call, this mandate to dominion, to work, is rooted in the fact that we're made like God. We have this certain likeness. We're personal beings. We have a free will. We have an intellect. We're given freedom to cooperate in God's plan. That God creates out of nothingness, his providence, he's guiding it all, and we cooperate in that plan through good use of our freedom. And he even allows man to be a secondary cause, that God creates, sustains everything, and God uses secondary causes to guide his creation in his providence. God's the first cause, the creator, who operates through secondary causes, Adam and Eve, intending and caring for his garden, for his creation. So this call to have dominion is a subduing of the earth, to till and keep the garden, completing, in a sense, the work of creation. The Catechism speaks of it to perfect its harmony for their own good and that of their neighbors. Sometimes I like to think of that, you know, in terms of our work, what we're doing is to bring a sense of order, you know, to try to subdue the chaos, to remind ourselves and others the first principles, that we're focused on God here, that that's our work, that we have a voice to say this, to speak this, and to reflect on it in our own life. Am I doing that? Or am I adding to sin? Am I adding to the chaos? So God, as I mentioned, creates from nothingness, ex nihilo. That's a de fide statement, doctrine of the church. And his providence guides creation ultimately to Christ. It's made through the word and is brought to fulfillment in him when he comes again, presented to his heavenly Father. And it is all ourselves and all of creation is to be made new creations in Christ. So our dominion must be guided by this principle to guide all things to Christ, order to holiness, order to the kingdom. Not just an exercise of power, absolute power. We can do what we want with a certain license. No, you know, we are guided in this by God's law. So we are granted existence, but also the dignity of acting on our own in this freedom, cooperating in the accomplishment of God's plan. And this reflects the act of creation itself. We can't create from nothingness, but we can take what is given to us as gift and fashion it, bring an order of beauty, develop it. We have a stewardship, not absolute power and control, but a stewardship that operates, you know, in reference to God's will, that we can cultivate creation, we can transform it, develop it,
discover new aspects of it, grow in our understanding and how to use it. Marvelous discoveries to which there is no end. With all our great technology and ability and the sciences to look even more closely at the world and nature, there's more questions, there's more mysteries that come up. None of the animals can do this. We have science, we develop industry of agriculture, arts, we have technology, we've created technology. To unlock this autonomy of earthly realities, as Vatican II said, that he created things that have their own laws and values which are gradually discovered, utilized, and ordered by man. So we do it in harmony with creation, seeing how things work and bringing that to a fulfillment and guiding it in harmony with the own laws and values that are in the things themselves, in nature itself. So we're called to preserve creation, its harmony and beauty, not to abuse it, destroy it, or exploit it, but to reveal and unlock the secrets of creation and its mysteries, to develop their potential in holiness and justice. And Christians, we should be supremely motivated in this because we see this world as coming from the hands of a loving Father. I think about that all the time. I take a walk in nature. You see the beauty of just like the breeze blowing through the trees, and you know, and sometimes the beauty of weather can be so nice. It's just a gift to nurture us, to point us to Him, to recognize in Him the fullness of beauty that's reflected in creation, but it's there that restores us, gives us peace. Just to see that, just to be in it, to receive it as a gift, to develop it and serve God's purposes, preserving order, reflecting the Creator, and serving all of humanity. There's that social nature that Adam and Eve, the original couple, is an image of the unity of all of humanity, that we receive this as a people, as God's loving children. So we develop it so that all can enjoy and receive this great gift. And all of this is done principally through work. When we get up in the morning and trudge to work, that's what's going on. I mean, there's an aspect of toil after the fall by the sweat of our brow, and creation seems to rebel against us. Our own humanity rebels against us. Selfishness, self-centeredness, greed, get in there. But work was given to us before the fall.

our dominion over our very self. And we're called to develop ourself and our own talents. Veritatis Splendor says that not only the world, however, but also man himself has been entrusted to his own care and responsibility. That's the first garden we have to till. You know, to keep sin out, to grow in holiness and virtue. Indeed, just as man in exercising his dominion over the world shapes it in accordance with his own intelligence and will, so too in performing morally good acts, man strengthens, develops, and consolidates within himself his likeness to God. There's a false concept of the autonomy of earthly realities, one of which would maintain that created things are not dependent on God, and that man can use them without reference to the Creator. With regard to man himself, such a concept of autonomy produces particularly baneful effects and eventually leads to atheism. Without its creator, the creature simply vanishes. If God is ignored, the creature itself is impoverished. You know, if we do that alone, when we begin our day, just to offer this day to the Lord, to ask Him to guide us in our work, that we may serve Him and serve others, and to ask St. Joseph, the patron of workers, to help us, to intercede for us, that we may do good work, virtuous work, apply all our talents and abilities, all the gifts God has given us, and that ultimately to give this world back to the Lord. That's our priestly, that's our kingly role that we have to do. May we be faithful in this.

0: Christ taught us to set our hearts on the kingdom of God, and that kingdom, all that we need, will be given to us. Until then, we turn to him in prayer.
1: That the church may reflect the creative power, wisdom, and love of Father, Son, and Holy Spirit, as she proclaims the good news of salvation to the ends of the earth, we pray to the Lord. That our Holy Father lead the people of God in the ways of holiness and virtue, we pray to the Lord. For the Franciscan missionaries of the Eternal Word, that their lives may be founded on the Holy Eucharist, we pray to the Lord. For those who have died without time to prepare, that the Lord will embrace them in love, we pray to the Lord.
0: We recognize with joy that you, Lord, created us and that you guide us by your providence and your unfailing kindness. Support us in our prayer. Renew your life within us, guard it, and make it bear fruit for eternity. Through Christ our Lord.
2: Amen.

0: Pray, brethren, that my sacrifice and yours may be acceptable to God, the Almighty Father. O God, who in the offerings presented here nourish the human race with food and renew it with your sacrament, grant, we pray, that the sustenance they provide may not fail us in body or in spirit through Christ our Lord.
1: Amen.

It is truly right and just, our duty and our salvation, always and everywhere to give you thanks. Lord, Holy Father, almighty and eternal God, through Christ our Lord. In him you have been pleased to renew all things, giving us all a share in his fullness. For though he was in the form of God, he emptied himself, and by the blood of his cross brought peace to all creation. Therefore he has been exalted above all things, and to all who obey him has become the source of eternal salvation. And so with angels and archangels, with thrones and dominions, and with all the hosts and powers of heaven, we sing the hymn of your glory, as without end we acclaim.

You are indeed holy, O Lord, the fount of all holiness. Make holy, therefore, these gifts, we pray, by sending down your Spirit upon them like the dewfall, so that they may become for us the body and blood of our Lord Jesus Christ. At the time he was betrayed and entered willingly into his passion, he took bread and, giving thanks, broke it and gave it to his disciples, saying, "Take this, all of you, and eat of it, for this is my body, which will be given up for you."

In a similar way, when supper was ended, he took the chalice, and once more giving thanks, he gave it to his disciples, saying, "Take this, all of you, and drink from it, for this is the chalice of my blood, the blood of the new and eternal covenant, which will be poured out for you and for many for the forgiveness of sins. Do this in memory of me."

Therefore, as we celebrate the memorial of his death and resurrection, we offer you, Lord, the bread of life and the chalice of salvation, giving thanks that you have held us worthy to be in your presence and minister to you. Humbly we pray that, partaking of the body and blood of Christ, we may be gathered into one by the Holy Spirit. Remember, Lord, your church spread throughout the world, and bring her to the fullness of charity. Together with Leo, our Pope, and Stephen, our Bishop, and all the clergy, remember also our brothers and sisters who have fallen asleep in the hope of the resurrection, and all who have died in your mercy. Welcome them into the light of your face. Have mercy on us all, we pray, that with the Blessed Virgin Mary, Mother of God, the Blessed Joseph, her spouse, with the blessed apostles and all the saints who have pleased you throughout the ages, we may merit to be co-heirs to eternal life and may praise and glorify you through your Son, Jesus Christ. Per ipsum et cum ipso et in ipso, est ibi Deo Patri omnipotenti, et unitate

0: Whatever you do in word or deed, do everything in the name of the Lord Jesus Christ, giving thanks to God the Father through him.
1: For those who cannot now receive Jesus in the Blessed Sacrament, we offer the following prayer. O my Jesus, I believe that thou art truly present in the most blessed sacrament. I love thee above all things, and I desire to possess thee within my soul. 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

0: Let us pray. 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
1: Amen. 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

0: The Angelus.
1: In the name of the Father, and the Son, and the Holy Ghost. Amen. The angel of the Lord declared unto Mary, Hail Mary, full of grace, the Lord is with thee. Blessed art thou among women, and blessed is the fruit of thy womb, Jesus. Behold the handmaid of the Lord. Hail Mary, full of grace, the Lord is with thee. Blessed art thou among women, and blessed is the fruit of thy womb, Jesus.
2: Holy Mary, Mother
1: of God, pray for us sinners, now and at the hour of our death.
2: Amen. And the Word was made
1: flesh. Hail Mary, full of grace, the Lord is with thee. Blessed art thou among women, and blessed is the fruit of thy womb, Jesus. Pray for us, Holy Mother of God.
2: That we may be made worthy of the promises of Christ.
1: Let us pray.

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0: Welcome to Catholic Connection with Teresa Tomeo, keeping you connected to your faith and your world. Teresa tackles the issues of faith and culture, the pro-life message, and media awareness. And now, here's Teresa Tomeo.
1: As we are marking the unofficial end of summer, it really isn't the end of summer on the calendar, but as we always think about this in the U.S. of A., Memorial Day is the unofficial start of summer, and then Labor Day kind of wrapping things up as most young people heading back to school. And it is going to be a great show this morning. We have a special edition for you on this Labor Day 2026. Thank you for tuning in. I hope you're not laboring too much, and I do hope you have time, since it's a federal holiday, to take the day off and rest and maybe go to Mass this morning and thank the Lord for all the many gifts, especially the gift to contribute to society. And we are going to talk about that this morning. We have great guests. We have Father Mike Driscoll, who's going to be joining us, and he's going to be talking about avoiding burnout, and not just for those in ministry, but also for all of us. This is a very, very huge issue, I think, in this fast-paced world and country in which we live. It's so different. When we go back to Italy, it's just a different mentality. In the United States, we live to work. In Italy, they work to live. So they, I think, have a much better balance and perspective. And not just Italy. Italy isn't the only country who does that. Spain is similar with that, and other countries in Europe. They just have a different attitude. They don't live for the job. But unfortunately, that has taken over our lives. And I'm speaking from personal experience, so I'm not, you know, preaching to anyone that, yeah, based on my own experience, I'm telling you it's not a good way to go. Make sure you give yourself rest, that you appreciate what you do as a worker in whatever form that may be. But at the end of the day, the most important thing, of course, first and foremost, God and family. So we'll talk about that with balance with Father Mike Driscoll. He has a number of different degrees, and he is a pastor in Illinois of two parishes, but he also studied psychology. So he has a very beautiful range of spiritual understanding and teaching, and he's well known to our listeners at Catholic Answers and also here on EWTN Radio. He joins us for two segments for this special edition of Catholic Connection on Labor Day. And then my dear friend Donna Marie Cooper O'Boyle, best-selling author and speaker, has written the beautiful book, Speaking of Perspective and Balance, Reclaiming Sundays as a Day of Rest. So I'm looking forward to spending two segments with Donna Marie, two segments with Father Mike, and then two segments with Donna Marie. In hour number two, excited to have our very own VP of Theology here at EWTN, Colin Donovan, with us to talk about the beautiful Catholic teachings on work, what the Church says about this, in addition to workers' rights, how we need to be treated on the job, the dignity of the human person in the workforce, but just really, what does the Church tell us about work? And if we look at work, Colin will take us all the way back to Genesis and creation, where Adam and Eve, of course, were assigned to take care of the Garden of Eden. So we have two segments with Colin this morning. And then our very own Dr. Matthew Bunsen, of course, from EWTN News, and also he's a church expert and expert in church history, is going to be talking about the wonderful, wonderful Dorothy Day and everything that she contributed in terms of the understanding of the dignity of the worker and the human person, and why she's so important in our lives today for balance, and especially what's going on in terms of this push for socialism and communism, because she had a big change of heart on that. She was also post-abortive and really turned her life over to Christ and the Church and embraced what the Church gave us about work. A few quotes from Scripture before we get started to kind of put you in perspective today in terms of work. Really some beautiful Bible quotes. Have you had a chance to actually look and see what the Bible says about work? It really is amazing if I can find them. Sure we go. Here we go. John chapter 6, 27. Do not work for food that spoils, but for food that endures to eternal life, which the Son of Man will give you. For on him God the Father has placed his seal of approval. Each one should test their own actions, according to Galatians 6, 4, 5. They can take pride in themselves alone without complaining themselves to someone else, for each one should carry their own load. And given how everybody out there, right, in the secular culture and many groups on the left, they want something for free, Ephesians 4, 28 tells us, anyone who has been stealing must steal no longer, but must work, doing something useful with their own hands, that they may have something to share with those in need. So we use our gifts to make a difference in this world, and we don't keep them to ourselves. And much of that often comes in our vocation or our work. Let's get started now with our Labor Day discussion. It is a Monday morning. It is a federal holiday. Hope you're having a great day. Let's hear what Father Driscoll has to say about all of this related to work in the Catholic faith. Father is a priest of the Diocese of Peoria, Illinois. He was ordained back in 1992, has been a pastor of several parishes, currently serving as a pastor of Padre Pio Parish. He has a BA in economics from the University of Illinois, an MA in moral theology from Mount St. Mary's Seminary, and a PhD in counselor education and supervision from Regent University, and he fits it all on one business card. Father, great to talk to you. This is such a beautiful topic to discuss, because what I love about our church, any subject in the world, you can go to the church and God has something to say about it. Let's talk about the dignity first before we get into some of the problems that may occur in terms of burnout and whatnot. The dignity, part of our dignity is our vocations, whether it be religious vocation or any other type of ministry or work, correct? And thanks for joining us.
2: Thank you very much. You know, it was after original sin that God told Adam, you know, by the sweat of your brow. But it's interesting to speculate, or maybe not speculate too much because it's too mysterious. What would Adam and Eve have been doing before original sin? And they were in some way caring for the Garden of Eden. So there was maybe some type of work there would have been so pleasurable, though, that they might not have thought of it as we do. But we still wanted to hold on to that. And then, of course, God, the Son, sanctified work when he became man and went to work with his foster father, St. Joseph, and there with the Blessed Virgin. So certainly work, you know, is a means of sanctification.
1: Also, I think sometimes when we work, we can work too much. We have to find a balance, correct?
2: Sure. And that's, I would say that's one of those damages of original sin, is that balance does not come inherently to us or come easily to us. We have to make some attempt to make sure we are balanced. You know, we are one human being mentally, emotionally, spiritually, physically, but in some ways we need to be balancing. They all fit together, but they each need their part as well. Therefore, we need to give some attention to each of those as well, as we also give attention to ourselves as a whole.
1: What's great is that the Catholic Church has so much on this as it does on everything else. I'm just looking at the USCCB website, the rights of workers, and since we are talking about Labor Day, the dignity of work and the rights of workers. The economy, the website says, must serve people, not the other way around. Work is more than a way to make a living. It is a form of continuing participation in God's creation. If the dignity of work is to be protected, then the basic rights of workers must be respected. The right to productive work, to decent and fair wages, to the organization and joining of unions, to private property, and to economic initiatives. And it gives us several beautiful scriptures. You mentioned Genesis, and of course, Lord, recreating the world. You were talking about Adam and Eve. Genesis 2:1-3, God resting on the seventh day. Genesis 2:15, God settles man in the Garden of Eden, as you referred to cultivate and care for it. Deuteronomy 5:13-15, the Sabbath is for everyone. All are allowed to rest from their work. Deuteronomy 14:28-29, the Lord blesses our work so that we may share its fruits with others. And here's an interesting one, Deuteronomy 24:14-15, do not withhold wages from your workers, or their livelihood depends on them. So you can see the balance between what the church is saying, which of course is backed up by scripture on this topic, correct?
2: Right. And, you know, since you're touching on that topic, we've got Pope Leo XIV now, of course. Leo XIII was a...
1: Right.
2: You know, if we talk about socialism, that's inherently evil. And there is no such thing as pure socialism. So
1: right. What
2: am I talking about? We don't want to lean more and more towards socialism. Leo XIII said that is immoral, that we are to be seen as employees to work for the state. That's not what St. Joseph did. He was working for the family.
1: Mm-hmm.
2: So the socialism is inherently got its problem, its evil. Free market is more inherently good. Problem there is greed, that a person can be working for more and more and more, you know, material things. So that's not an inherent problem. That's an abuse of it. But certainly want the freedom to work as we want and need to, and support ourselves and our family. And, you know, again, on this note, remember at Fatima, October 1917, the Blessed Virgin said Russia will spread her errors throughout the world. What was happening at Fatima, what was happening in Russia in October 1917 when she's giving that message? Socialist revolution in Russia. So that's so contrary to the good, you know, God-given purpose of work.
1: Father, when we think about what's happening right now in our country, not to get too off track, but we have midterm elections coming up in November, And we also have this push, and it seems to have come out of nowhere, but apparently these groups behind it have been working on this for a long time. A new survey came out not too long ago showing that a good number of people who identify as Democrats support socialism. And then you have all these young people who are buying into it, and all these videos out there are showing these young people leading the way and saying that they are living a no-rent life where they're basically just getting rent for free, these grocery stores in New York, all these different issues that are claiming that they can do socialism better. It has never worked anywhere, as you mentioned, and the church talks about this. You mentioned Pope Leo XIII, Rerum Novarum in 1891. But why do you think so many people are not remembering history here when talking about socialism?
2: Well, I don't know. They're probably not being taught it, wouldn't you say? I mean, we had back-to-back popes who lived it. You know, we had Pope John Paul II, Saint Pope John Paul II, who had to live under that. And we had Pope Benedict, who lived under socialism. Now, someone might say, wait a minute, did he? Yes. Don't forget, a Nazi was the National Socialist Party. One
1: mm-hmm.
2: form of socialism. The Communist Party was another form. But no, those popes were never going to be fooled. And not that I think our current popes are being fooled, but they couldn't help just, they lived it. You know, I've mm-hmm. never lived under socialism, pure socialism, as much as they did. So, yeah, I think it's just a matter of probably the academia, right? The I'm not sure students are being taught, hey, the world did this experiment at the end of World War II. Berlin was divided into a socialist part and a free market part. And the socialist part was so bad, the communist socialist part, that they had to build a wall and shoot anyone who tried to get out of it. I mean, that's the horror of communism / socialism.
1: Mm-hmm.
2: So
1: yeah.
2: I wish that were taught more. Even Berlin alone would be a great lesson. Yeah, I don't know if we're going astray from what you wanted, but
1: no, that's perfect, because it ties in, because we're talking about Labor Day and how we're recognizing the
2: right.
1: workforce and the dignity of the human person, and socialism does not.
2: And keeping in mind our beginning, we're at the end of summer, beginning of summer, or just before beginning of summer, why did the Pope, was that Pius XII who started the feast of St. Joseph the Worker
1: mm-hmm.
2: to counteract those communist, what are they, the May Day parades they had,
1: yep.
2: and he was saying, no, here's the, we know what true labor is for and what it's about, not you, we know, and so he instituted the feast of St. Joseph the Worker on May 1st, giving St. Joseph yet another feast day, which is, of course, great. That's my middle mm-hmm. name.
1: Let's talk a little bit. And by the way, if you're just joining us on Monday, we have a few more minutes before we have to take a break with our wonderful guest, Father Mike Driscoll. He's a priest of the Diocese of Peoria, Illinois, ordained back in 1992. He is with Padre Pio Parish, and he knows a lot about what we're speaking of, not only because of his of course, Catholic education, his background in the faith, but he also has a BA in economics from the University of Illinois. And Father, there's I forgot my train of thought here, but there's so much to talk about. Go back to St. Joseph and the example that he gives us as a worker, which I think is great to emulate, because he worked for the proper things. He worked for the family, the good of the family. Tell us a little bit more about why St. Joseph is a great role model for Labor Day.
2: Well, and I know one of the topics we want to touch on here also is, as you said in the introduction, will be of what do we do as Catholics? We don't want to go through this burnout thing. What do we do? Well, look at a saint like St. Joseph. He would have certainly had his struggles, but he wouldn't have gone through a burnout. So I would say the virtues, which by definition is a habit of doing good. So if I want to avoid a burnout, what good habits do I have? My number one, my spiritual habits, my prayer life and sacraments. Then the other aspects of my life, I can have good habits. You know, physically, we don't want to make that our number one. You know, our soul is number one, not our body. However, we're supposed to respect our bodies. So what kind of activity, diet, that kind of thing.
1: Mm-hmm.
2: Leisure time for my mental relaxation. And for emotional, we want to have good relationships for our mm-hmm. emotional good health.
1: Let's take a break, Father. More discussion on Labor Day with our guest, Father Mike Driscoll. Wishing you a happy Labor Day on this Monday, and we'll be right back.
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8: 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Tell us why this book's important in your mind.
9: Well, the book, I guess, was based on a scripture from St. Paul that said he had learned to be content in all circumstances. And he said that when he was in chains in prison. I guess the idea behind the book is that we need to discover that God has already provided what we need to be content. It's just that we're so blinded to it from so many things. So we need to cut away a lot of things so that by his grace, we can choose to be grateful to what he's already given us.
8: Very good. Marcus Grodi, his book, Learning Contentment, Finding Peace Right Where You Are. This has been a Bookmark Brief. Thanks for stopping by. We'll see you next time.
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1: Special Labor Day edition of EWTN's Catholic Connection this morning. I hope you're enjoying our expert guest, Father Mike Driscoll, a priest of the Diocese of Peoria, Illinois, ordained back in 1992, as we mentioned. He's been a pastor of several parishes, currently serving at Padre Pio Parish. He has a BA in economics from the University of Illinois, an MA in moral theology from Mount St. Mary's, and a PhD in counselor education and supervision from Regent University. Father, I wanted to share with you a very interesting story that's been circulating in the Metro Detroit area where Deacon Dom and I live. And I'm always in tune to what's happening with the media because I worked in the secular media for 20 plus years before I was blessed to move into Catholic media. And there was a story about a young woman. She's only, I don't know, maybe 31, 32. She's been in broadcast journalism. She was a reporter at a local Fox affiliate. And she was doing quite well and she was achieving a lot of success. And all of a sudden, earlier in August, she announces that she's leaving the broadcast business, which stunned the broadcast community because it's such a competitive market. We live in Detroit. It's a big city, so it's a major market. And she said, I just can't. I need time to myself. This is really affecting my mental health. She didn't get specific, but she basically said, I'm paraphrasing a little bit. I don't have the story in front of me, that her job was consuming her and she needed to take a break and get back to the basics and find silent time. I commend her. I also wonder, though, she's only in her early 30s and this big job that she has, you wonder what led to it, but God bless her for making such a big decision. A lot of us would have a hard time, I think, doing that.
2: I think there could be a couple of reasons for having that hard time. You're right, of course. I mean, one would just be, wow, giving up. You know, I'm sure she wasn't doing wrong or bad things. It was a matter of imbalance, it sounds like. So that would be a tough part to say, well, I'm doing some good things here and I'm accomplishing some good things here and to let it go. And it sounds like she had a talent for it. So that can be hard to let go also for a person. And the other part, the other half is she may have been well paid. I don't know, of course. What about someone who's working too much and isn't well paid and they're just trying to pay the bills and it doesn't look like there's any job out there that's going to be any easier or better paying? That's rough because there I can't sit here and say, and here's your answer for that. There isn't an easy answer sometimes for people who work very hard for not enough pay to, you know, support themselves or their family. But that's a cross. I don't know what other way to look at that one. That's a heavy cross.
1: It's so interesting, though, and I'm sure you find this as with your background in counseling, there's more and more stories that are stressing the need for people to slow down and have more balance in life. There's a story out of New York City where a young woman is organizing these nap clubs, literally nap clubs, Father, where she goes to pretty places, either in Central Park or another location away from the craziness, and she puts it out there on the internet, on social media. This is your permission to rest and take a nap. And so she has it at usually around the lunch hour when people go take a break. They're filling up like crazy. All these young people, especially the young ones in their 20s and 30s, they're just showing up in droves. They want permission to rest. What does that say, Father?
2: You know, if I if I can shift, well, on that note, though, the old catechisms, I'd have to reread the section in the new catechism. I'm almost more familiar with Baltimore, but I think the new catechism also mentions that the employers have the obligation to allow workers to get to keep holy the Sabbath. Now, not all employers are Catholic, so I get it. They're not going to care about that. But Catholic employers are absolutely obligated to provide for their workers to get to Mass on Sunday, Saturday evening or Sunday. Anyway, I'm very familiar with Catholic place, 2 12-hour shifts on the weekend. Oh, well, I guess they can't go to Mass. That's not on the worker. They're not sinning, keeping their job. That's on the employer, not providing time for Mass on the Sabbath. Wow. So that's building on what you just said about time for rest. Absolutely. Right. That's what the Sabbath is about. And in particular, at least get an hour and a half to get to Mass and back.
1: Let's go to the burnout problem. That's what we just mentioned alludes to it a bit, but I'm sure we see that, and I know we see it. I was just, you know, talking about my pastor, and I like to cook for him, and you know, he's so busy all the time because he's the pastor not only of our parish, and your situation is very similar, but he is a top canon lawyer in the archdiocese. He's doing all kinds of other things, and so it's very easy, I would think, for a priest or a pastor, a bishop, to really struggle with burnout. Do you see that a lot?
2: I'm not sure. Certainly it's seen, as we all have seen, priests leave the priesthood, and you wonder what was behind that when you don't hear, you know, because it's not everyone's, not my business. Most of the time, a couple of them who I've known, I would learn more. But that can certainly be a factor. And again, I'll go back to habit, which sounds secular, so we can use the Catholic word, the Christian word, virtue, a habit of doing good. So I would encourage, you know, whether priest, bishop, or deacon, or any, you know, Catholics in the pews, good habits. That's so important. That's why we call them virtues. Good habits, and keep them up, because without those, well, yes, then we're going to be, by definition, we're going to be disordered, and that's not going to go well in one way or another.
1: And we see that all over the place in our culture today. Now, what's different, and I know you, with your background, have most likely spent a lot of time overseas, especially in Rome and in Italy, but the lifestyle in Italy, even in the bigger cities such as Rome, Milan, I would say, is a lot like New York because it's super busy and it's really the industrial heart of the country. But in most of the other places, even in Rome, it's a different approach to life. You go into a restaurant and they don't bring you your check. You have to ask for it. You know, people are taking breaks and they're sitting along the Tiber River, you know, and just, you know, sitting there and just reading or just relaxing. They slow down. They know how to enjoy life. Sometimes maybe too much if you want to get something done. But they know something, I think, that we don't, that our bodies desire this rest and this balance, right?
2: Right. I remember a priest in the seminary talking about, when we talk about fasting, you know, on Ash Wednesday and Good Friday, and that used to be all 40 days of Lent, excluding the Sundays, where there was just one meal and then maybe two small snacks or whatever. But we had a priest in the seminary who was older, and that was back in the 80s, And so he was certainly remembers those times. He said, well, wait a minute here. He said, we might think, boy, they really roughed it. Sure, they did. They were keeping a good fast. He said, but they also just mentioned, as you are, that this concept of fasting would have come from, you know, Rome, from the church over there. And they would have had more of a concept of that one meal a day. Well, you probably, mom's side is Italian, you probably sat down and had a lot of food at that one meal.
1: Mm-hmm.
2: And so that wasn't saying, oh, you know, they weren't fasting. They were, but it was just, and I remember specifically the priest saying, that one meal isn't what we do, go through the drive-through and get something and eat it while we're driving. That wasn't the concept of the one full meal of fat, you know, during the fasting days. So that's something to keep in mind. It would have been, and that would have been not only for the physical part, but also, like you were saying, for the kind of mental, emotional part, sitting down and, you know, with some others and eating a meal.
1: So as we wrap up, Father, we have about 2 minutes left. Any advice for those who may be feeling this morning, whether they're in the religious life as you are, and we appreciate your dedication to Holy Mother Church, or if they're just listening and they're trying to relax today, any recommendations?
2: I'll just repeat that. Good habits, spiritual habits, number one. Don't compromise. You have your set prayer time and stick with them. And you'll, however frequently you go to confession, and stick with it. And if you're not a priest, then, you know, making sure you're getting to Mass. And, yes, yeah, starting with the spiritual and then filling in the others, though, too, not neglecting them, the emotional, mental, physical.
1: And la dolce far niente, the sweetness of doing nothing. And that's an Italian saying, as you well know. You've got some Italian in your background. So it's just a beautiful thing. La dolce far niente, the sweetness of doing nothing, as I like to say, Father, is really doing something, you know, for your health.
2: Absolutely. Right.
1: Yeah. Right. Father, thank you so much. This has been very uplifting and very enlightening.

0: We're going to hear a spectacular interview with Father Robert Spitzer.
1: Today, I still think just hearing the Word of God, which is meant to be proclaimed and it's meant to be heard and it's meant to be filled with human passion, and you can't do that with writing. You can more or less imply emotion, imply conviction, imply desire, imply revulsion, etc., but you really hear it from people's mouths. You hear it on the radio. I think hearing the word is really as effective as it gets, because you get both the intellectual content, you get the emotional depth, you get the sense of conviction, you get the rhetorical flourish. Above all, I think what you really get is a sense of the person behind the voice, and of course, the voice behind the person behind the voice, which is God himself through the radio. Just remember the need for that big pulpit, that community of getting Catholics together around real issues that can resist some of the popular culture's tendencies to undermine the whole fabric of culture and society, and especially Christian fabric, culture, and society. Remember also the evangelization potential of radio, which is enormous in terms of reverts and converts. It just helps all of us with that greater atmosphere of prayer, of devotion, reminding us of what's really important and what's not really important. And so may Almighty God bless all of you, and may he send his spirit of wisdom down upon you to inspire, guide, and protect you, to help you to make decisions that will forward the evangelization, the good word of Jesus Christ through the Catholic Church in your community, through Catholic radio and whatever other means you want to choose. Father, Son, and Holy Spirit. Amen.
2: I'm thrilled to pieces to have my dear, dear friend and sister in the Lord, Donna Marie Kupel of Boyle, joining us as we continue our Labor Day conversation. Now, it is Labor Day, and we're talking about Labor Day, church teachings on Labor Day, the importance of work. But at the same time, we wanted to bring the beautiful Donna Marie on because she has a terrific book, Reclaiming Sundays, Pray, Play, Serve, Rest, Refresh, and Celebrate. And I think the church is always teaching us about balance. And here in America, we seem to live to work versus work to live. We have to reclaim Sundays, but also understand that every day we have to have rest. And I know Donna Marie will have comments on it. But Donna Marie, before Sweet Pea, we get into the gist and the whole theme of today's show and the interview with you, continuing our conversation, we have to tell the story, because I don't know if Richard and the gang at EWTN understand the names we have for each other. You're Ethel, right? And I'm Lucy. So right. We don't even call each other. I mean, we do professionally when we're doing interviews, you know, whatnot, if we're on the radio together like we are today. But normally it's like Lucy and Ethel. And I think it's kind of, I think it's a fun story because it shows our history, because we go back such a long way, and it shows how we recognize how humble we need to be all times.
3: Yes, and God keeps humbling us.
2: Yes. It's great to hear your voice, honey. It's so good to talk to you.
3: Thank you. It's so great to talk with you. Are you going to tell them?
2: I'll let you tell them.
3: Oh, no. Okay. Well, we go way back, as Teresa said, Lucy said, and it was when we were at a conference in Rome, and feel free to interject anytime.
2: Sure.
3: And so it was wonderful that we were together, and so all of a sudden we were trying to do all these different things, just simple things like get a cappuccino out of a machine and it would be overflowing, and we're trying to get out of a gate and we couldn't figure it out, and I'd say, oh,
2: I forgot about the gate. I kept thinking about the cappuccino machine. Go ahead.
3: And, I'd say, just push something. And, and then those keys, they had these really long keys that you had to put into the door, turn it three times to the right, two times to the left, one time this way. It was like crazy. And it's like, everything we did in a certain way, in a funny way, it would go wrong. And so we started calling each other Lucy and Ethel, and it has stuck all these years.
2: Yeah, and because it felt like a day at the chocolate factory, and you even sent me a poster like that I still have in my office, by the way, of Lucy and Ethel in the chocolate factory. If you think about it, Ethel, it really was a fun reminder, not only of our holy friendship and the fact that, we both were chosen. It was quite an honor, because this was an anniversary celebration in Rome for one of the big anniversaries of John Paul II's Mulieris Dignitatum, and only about 250 women from around the U.S. were invited.

0: did. And there were many of us, quite a few of us in that group that were from EW10. Joan Lewis was there, Colleen Carroll Campbell, and Carol some others. Campbell. And it was right. It was a real beautiful event. And, you know, we're kind of like, oh, we got invited to this. And then, like, God's like, okay, don't get too, you know, hotsy-totsy there, yeah. Missies. But you're right. Everything that we did, it was like, you know, what is going on? The gate wouldn't work. The cappuccino machine. Do you remember when it kept coming out and we're trying?
1: Yes, it kept coming out. I was so embarrassed because I don't even drink cappuccino. And I'm thinking, oh, I'll just try it. And then I'm making a big mess. And I think Teresa, a.k.a. Lucy, it was 250 from around the world. And it was a great honor.
0: Oh, that's right. It was 250 around the world. You're right. Yeah.
1: And it was just so beautiful to be able to partake in that. And you know, and we had those fun moments as well.
0: Yeah. Well, you are such a gift, and that was a gift being with you and experience I'll never forget. And I'm so glad you're with us. What a beautiful book, Reclaiming Sundays, Pray, Play, Serve, Rest, Refresh, and Celebrate. What prompted you to write this, my dear?
1: Oh, thank you for asking. Well, first I wrote, you know, I have a whole bunch of books, but I wrote Feeding Your Family Soul, Dinner Table Spirituality, because I wanted to give parents and grandparents these little lessons to teach the family at the table, like on a Sunday. And then when I finished writing that, I thought, wait a minute, I also need to help them to reclaim their Sundays. So, you know, so I set to that task, you know, get down on at the computer or on pieces of paper and just, you know, wrote that book. And I just really wanted to help families because we're stretched beyond measure. You know, it's difficult even for the most seriously minded about their faith journey, I think, and prayer life to focus on what matters rather than all the bombardment of all the stuff coming at them, the countless distractions, so many things. You know, back in the day, I'm sure you can relate to this. Maybe you're not as old as me, but, you know, around that same age. Mm-hmm. We used to have a quieter Sunday, right, Teresa?
0: Right. Absolutely. And I think especially for ethnic families, I mean, the whole Sunday, especially in the Italian-American culture, was built around the family dinner.
1: Yes, exactly. So in this book, you know, you asked about that. There are many different parts to the book. I think 13, it follows liturgical seasons of the year, spring, summer, winter, fall, and it's filled with activities for families, but, you know, single people could look at it too and see some fun things that they can do to, you know, to try to reclaim that rest on a Sunday, that quiet, that, you know, familial time of doing something with your loved ones or reaching out to relatives, you know, even a phone call on a Sunday. You know, bringing those traditions down through the family. So, you know, even with a recipe, you can call your Aunt Sue, you know, and say, hey, what was that? What's that recipe for that wonderful stew you used to make? And she'll be delighted to hear from you. And you can, you know, make that for your own family. So bring the traditions down, create your own traditions. That's what I like to impress upon families in this book, to take the time to honor our Lord, you know, to make time, schedule. You know, I have some tips we could talk about if you want to. Schedule those times of rest. Schedule those times of family time. Otherwise, you know, we're just going to go, go, go.
0: Right.
1: Because everything, you know, the work of the week sometimes gets spilled into the, lots of times gets spilled into the Sundays because we're running out of time. But we, you know, maybe we're trying to do too much.
0: I think so, Donna Marie. And I think as we're discussing Labor Day, we're looking at the history, we're looking at, you know, social justice teaching in the church. But if we work too much, as you just said, it can spill over into our Sundays, right?
1: Absolutely. And then we're running around or we're feeling guilty, like, oh, no, I'm doing laundry on a Sunday or I'm washing the floor. Or, you know, a lot of people talk to me about their struggles with, you know, we're trying to, you know, keep Sunday holy and keep it, but they're not, they feel they're not. So I say, you know, definitely make that your, you know, develop those Sunday habits, I call them, like a prayer habit, a Sunday habit, like the meal and, of course, first at the top of the list, going to church, going to Mass, either Saturday night or Sunday. Right. You know, make those habits, schedule them in, tell, you know, let the family know what's expected of them. Remember back in the day, come hell or high water, you were at the dinner table.
0: And you were going to Mass on Sundays.
1: And you were going to Mass, that's right. Mm-hmm. So, you know, and then, you know, schedule those things, strive for that kind of day But, you know, be flexible. We're people. We're we might have children or grandchildren, and they might have a bad day, and somebody might be sick, or you didn't get a chance to wash those clothes, and you need them for the next day. So don't beat yourself up that, you know, you don't have to be perfect, but we honor our Lord. He even demands that we keep Sunday holy in the commandments, in the third commandment, and in the catechism, and in scripture. So, you know, to strive to do these things, but I want people not to beat themselves up because they might think, oh, I just can't do, oh, Donna Marie and Teresa, they must be perfect. You know, but we're not perfect.
0: That's really funny. For both of us, we know the inside scoop. All right, sweetheart, we have to take a quick break.
1: Okay.
0: Talking with my dear friend, Catholic wife, mother, and grandmother, Donna Marie Kupel-O'Boyle. I call her Ethel. We explain the story. It's an adorable story. We still keep that. It reminds us to be humble. Beautiful book from Donna Marie and perfect for Labor Day. We're talking about you need to reclaim your Sundays, and it can help you with the rest of the week and even today. We'll be right back.
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4: The Angel's Prayer. With the Blessed Sacrament suspended in the air, the angel at Fatima prostrated himself and recited the prayer to the children. O Most Holy Trinity, Father, Son, and Holy Spirit, I adore Thee profoundly. I offer Thee the most precious body, blood, soul, and divinity of Jesus Christ, present in all the tabernacles of the world, in reparation for the outrages, sacrileges, and indifference by which He is offended. By the infinite merits of the Sacred Heart of Jesus and the Immaculate Heart of Mary, I beg the conversion of poor sinners.

0: Mike Aquilina says, this book by my friend Donna Marie Cooper Boyle, Reclaiming Sundays, Pray, Play, Serve, Rest, Refresh, and Celebrate, could be the most important book you read this year. And I would agree, because if we can't get the balance back in our lives on Sundays, then when it comes to days like today, these federal holidays of Labor Day, everything's going to be out of whack. And Donna Marie, I really think that embracing the concepts that you have in this beautiful book, it can help us, for example, on a day like today, because it is a federal holiday. And even though we're honoring the worker today, and the church has so many beautiful teachings on this, it is a time of rest. And if we have balance, and if it starts with the balance on the Lord's Day, it's going to spill over, correct, into the other way of that we live during the week.
1: Exactly. So if we're rushing around trying to accomplish so much, you know, our busyness typically spills into our Sundays. And people have a problem with that. People struggle with that, and they find that there's no other way they can, you know, get everything done. But it's a problem, because then it becomes impossible to carve out that necessary time to rest and recharge our batteries too, right? Because mm-hmm. if we're doing all that, there's no time left. So God gives us the way to do it. He sets aside this day, a full day each week, for us to worship, to rest, to be refreshed, to serve, and grow in holiness. As you noted, that long subtitle of the book, because I couldn't help but include all those words, pray, play. Don't forget about playing.
0: Sure.
1: You know, mm-hmm. pray, play, serve. We might do a work of mercy on that day. We might reach out just with a phone call to make someone's day. Rest, that's important. Refresh and celebrate. Celebrate Sunday. You know, maybe light a couple of candles on the dinner table that night, or have a tablecloth or something. Sundays are special. You know, when my mother, I wasn't planning to say this, but when my mother was dying of cancer mm-hmm. in the hospital, she said, when I get home, I'm going to use my good china. I'm not going to leave it in the china cabinet any longer. Let's take it out, you know. She did take it out on Sundays. But she was saying, you know, don't, you know, just make every day a celebration, and especially Sundays. So, you know, so we can celebrate in so many ways, but God gives us the way. And I think at times we totally miss God's invitation, because maybe we forgot. That's sad. Maybe we weren't listening, or maybe we were just too busy. So we need these reminders to slow down, since our life is so packed with events.
0: Yep. You know,
1: just looking at the third commandment, as we mentioned earlier, remember the Sabbath day, keep it holy. You know, our catechism tells us, you know, we could say, mention that too, the institution of Sunday helps all to be allowed sufficient rest and leisure to cultivate their familial, cultural, social, and religious lives. So that's a mouthful. It's so important to be allowed to that sufficient rest and leisure to cultivate these things, you know? So if we can be mindful of slowing down, just write it down on a to-do list, you know, a couple of things you want to do differently on a Sunday, and then try to stick with it. And that's why I wrote this book, Reclaiming Sundays, because I wanted it at people's fingertips, so they could just pick it up, choose a week, say, hey, I want to do, you know, a Marian Sunday this Sunday, or I want to do, you know, there's all kinds of things in here about nature, educational Sundays or something. It's mm-hmm. chock full of so many ways we can grow in our faith, and recipes and everything. So, you know, put it on your to-do list, you know, to have a little more celebration on a Sunday, a little more time for rest, because all those temptations are there, right?
0: Right.
1: We use Sunday as a catch-up, and we struggle.
0: I was just going to say that you use Sunday as a catch-up, or you use it as you're getting ready for the week ahead, whether it's school for the kids
1: yes.
0: or things and not saying that you can't do those or that, you know, you don't have to do those, but we kind of use Sunday as this day, kind of a catch-all day, right?
1: Right, right. And especially if you don't have faith or practice your faith, you know, sometimes we say, oh, the mall parking lots are more full than the church parking lots on a Sunday. That's sad. But I think things are changing. I think people are getting more back to their faith. But when they don't have that, or there's another problem. Sorry, I'm just jumping to something else. But
0: no, that's okay.
1: You know, sometimes parents, they don't have the backbone to resist letting their kids sign up for all these things. And they're all farmed out in sports and activities that take up the family time, that take up the Sunday. And I'm not saying, please don't be upset with me, everyone. We need to, you know, we want our children to be real well-rounded, our grandchildren, we want them to learn. But we need to hang on We need to protect our Sundays. And if we don't teach them when they're little and we don't raise them, you know, you could always start it if you didn't do it before, so don't feel like you can't still do it. But raise the kids in the faith. Raise them to know this is a sacred day. This is a beautiful day. And do fun things with them, you know, things mm-hmm. that they can look forward to. So they, you know, so they won't have to be so involved in all these sports things. And that's tricky because, you know, maybe talk to other Catholic parents about it, what you can do to not be so involved on the Sunday. It's really hard when there's all this stuff competing with our Lord, right?
0: Right.
1: Let's go, you know, to Mass.
0: There is a recognition of this, even in the secular world, and you know this as a mom and a grandmother. We see all these things online about these different websites that help parents have a family meal day, you know, once or twice a week, and how do they get the kids back to the table? There's a whole section dedicated yeah. to encouraging reclaiming just the family meal time, because that has been lost,
1: right.
0: And so many experts are telling us that if families would spend more time together, especially around the dinner table, which I think is very Eucharistic, that yeah. they could avoid a lot of the problems with young people for substance abuse, for example. The Center for Addiction
1: oh,
0: and
1: yeah.
0: Substance Abuse talks about this.
1: Yep.
0: And we've lost
1: Definitely.
0: That art, too, the art of the family meal, Donna Marie.
1: Yes, I wish I had that book open in front of me to quote from it. But in my book, Feeding Your Family's Soul, Dinner Table Spirituality, and in so many of my books, I talk about the family meal and how important that is and how it, you know, it cuts down on these problems later in life with drugs and alcohol and all kinds of things, and how it's so important to establish that. And it might be crazy and chaotic like it was in my house. We had 8 kids. My mother would try to round us all up, and you know, it wasn't a pretty picture. It wasn't like, oh, Donna Marie had this idyllic childhood. No, I didn't. There was fighting and different things this happens in families. You know, somebody might argue or poke somebody or this or that, or something spills at the table. It's not Norman Rockwell picture perfect.
0: Right.
1: But we do it and we love it and we have those memories because, I mean, thank God for the memories and the times that, you know, I thank God that my mother and father took the time to make sure we had these family meals. And, you know, there might not have been this elaborate feast, but my mother made it into a feast for us, right?
0: Right.
1: So these are the things, you know, it's not going to be idyllic. It might not look picture perfect, but they're beautiful times, and they're times that, you know, we're creating those beautiful memories in the family by sitting down, by eating at the table, by telling a story, you know, remembering something from a relative, you know, passing it down. And these are the times that, you know, we're helping our children to grow in so many ways, just by being there, our presence and, you know, spending time with them.
0: It's also a time to build memories for them that they can carry on to their children and their own grandchildren, right?
1: Yes, and I love that, and I always encourage that, because when we hand things down to them, they hand them down, and it's so beautiful to see in your own children as they're raising their children, or just different things they've picked up. And it always warms my heart when my kids do this, because my grown kids, because, you know, I just think, wow, that's beautiful. They're carrying it down. And, you know, so we do this. We plant these seeds. We set the example. We put the time in. Sorry, my clock is chiming.
0: There you go. Perfect timing. You said time and the clock rang. There you go.
1: Mm-hmm. Oh, are we done?
0: No,
1: Uh-oh.
0: We're not. Just keep talking. We got a few minutes left, but that's okay.
1: Oh,
0: I'm just saying
1: yes,
0: it was good timing for the clock to chime, because we were talking about time.
1: Know.
0: Yeah.
1: Yes. And, oh, this clock is loud. Okay. Did you know that the Archdiocese of St. Paul in Minneapolis actually did this and started this initiative to get the families there to reclaim their Sundays? And the reason I know this is the Archbishop there has promoted
0: Hebda?
1: my book. Yes, yes, exactly. It's on their little list of resources for their families.
0: Wonderful.
1: My book, Reclaiming Sundays. Yes, I was very honored that he recommended that book to help the families in there. So, you know, people are starting to realize, you know, our church, of course, always has realized the importance of Sunday, but now people are, you know, starting to help with providing resources and, you know, to get the family together, to get them to worship our Lord on Sunday, to make Sunday holy, and to help us. So it's very tempting for everyone to reach for their phones and look at this and look at that. They want to check their latest status updates. They want to see what's going on in the world. But then, you know, how do we enjoy what's right in front of us, the people who are with us? So that's why I think it's important to schedule times, if not the whole day, to try to unplug from that technology. And, you know, Mother Teresa always said that it's in the silence that God speaks to the heart.
0: Yep.
1: She said silence is required for real prayer. So if we're, if we shouldn't be afraid of our own thoughts, you know, like constantly filling our mind with all these things. So we have to take that time and pause and breathe and listen to God and help our kids learn that and our grandkids learn that. So, you know, to find those times, schedule them, put them on a to-do list, form those, you know, habits. Also, Teresa, you know, planning like a little activity every so often, even once a month, like a little pilgrimage to a nearby shrine or basilica, you know, a fun outing for the family, you know, do things like that. So it's like a little pilgrimage, but also you're all together. You can have fun. You can maybe go out for ice cream or something and just fun stuff.
0: The thing I love about your suggestions, Donna Marie, is that they're not super complicated. As you said, we live in the real world. People are busy. But if you do it simply, you can even get your children involved, especially if you're cooking. That's a great thing to do. And I know this with your previous book. And you get them involved. I know my grandnieces, they love it when Aunt Tree-Tree and Uncle Dami come over and we're teaching them how to make, you know, the different recipes and different Italian traditions. And they really enjoy it. And it's a usual part of their life. And we tend to do come over on Sundays with them. And what we do is we play, and we do help them get ready for school the next day, but we also play, and I usually cook, or I'll bring over dinner, and we talk about the food and what it meant in the family. They want to hear stories. And so they're used to that now on Sundays. If we're home, if we're not in Italy, we are there with them having an experience and talking about what it was like when we grew up, talking about our parents, you know, their great grandparents. And so it just brings everything together, and just there's so much more balance in our lives when we do these things,
1: That's so beautiful. And you're handing these wonderful traditions down. You're telling them about the relatives and they're cooking with you. You know, it reminds me, my mother used to make a pancake breakfast every morning, every Sunday morning. So you knew it was Sunday. It was like a special day. She's making pancakes and eggs.
0: Because you can smell the pancakes, right?
1: Yeah. We'd come home from church and she'd start doing that. One of us had to run out to the chicken coop to get some eggs. We had chickens back then. It's true. And so it was, you know, so memorable knowing that it was a special day and you were expected to be home for dinner. And we had always had that dish of ice cream at the end of the day. So it was like a wonderful, and watched a little family show on TV on Sunday night. So it was like all these little, so these are little traditions, you know, we grow up with. We could pass them down. We can create our own, you know, just think about what you'd like to do and write it down. And I think it's important to set the tone for Sundays, you know, tell the family in advance what your expectations are from them for honoring the Lord's Day. Unplug when you can and take time to breathe, you know, to rest. Spiritual reading, you know, for yourself, your family, or a movie, you know, and just schedule.
0: And get a copy of your book, because really you have such great suggestions in here. And as Mike Aquilina said, this could be the most important book you read this year. My dear friend, Ethel.
1: Thank you.
0: Donna Marie Cooper O'Boyle, Reclaiming Sundays, Pray, Play, Serve, Rest, Refresh, and Celebrate. Donna Marie Cooper O'Boyle, we'll be right back.
2: Have you ever heard someone say, oh, another birthday? G.K. Chesterton says, a man's birthday reminds him that he is alive, when his immediate affairs would only remind him that he's at work or at play or in business or in debt. Your birthday is a chance to celebrate being born. And being born is a reason to rejoice. The best birthday gift any of us ever received was the first one, the gift of life itself. Chesterton says, every time a baby is born, it's as if God has created a new sun and a new moon. Because there's a new soul gazing out at creation. So, if today is your birthday, happy birthday.
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0: Hope you are enjoying our conversation this morning and are having a beautiful Labor Day, a federal holiday. Don't work too hard, even though it's Labor Day. It is a holiday again, so hopefully you're getting some rest, as Donna Marie Cooper O'Boyle was suggesting. She was specifically talking about reclaiming Sundays, but I think we need to, and I know she agrees, apply balance in other areas of our lives. Coming up in hour number two on a very special edition of Catholic Connection on this Labor Day holiday, we are going to be joined by our theology VP, VP of Theology at EWTN, our very own Colin Donovan, and he will dive into the beautiful church teachings on work. What does the Catholic Church have to say about this? And also some very recent popes, including John Paul II, Pope St. John Paul II. And Donovan and I kind of dive into this whole topic of socialism and communism and how, as I mentioned at the top of the show, some of these groups are unfortunately trying to push this now and think it's a good thing and think they can do socialism better and differently, which just doesn't work. And what's someone like a JP II saw in his lifetime, and also Pope Benedict, some very interesting insights. So Colin will be with us for two segments. And then our very own Dr. Matthew Bunsen, looking forward to this as well. Dorothy Day, what can she teach us about labor, how we treat each other on the job, what it means to be a good Catholic worker in whatever area of work or industry we find ourselves. So that will be a terrific discussion, I'm sure. Dr. Matthew Bunsen, by the way, joining me for a wonderful pilgrimage in Deacon Dom in October, only a few weeks away. More Catholic Connection coming your way on this Labor Day, 2026. 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We'll be right back on EWTN Radio Extra.
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11: In her book, Alleluia, A Grace to Hold Life's Interruptions, Sister Ave Clark looks to Jesus on the cross as a guiding light to us today. She said, "When I think of the cross, we've all had our own, and I know it can be painful. I remember that the Lord forgave. This is what God wants us to do. Don't be frozen by not forgiving. Don't be frozen by holding on to a grudge. Don't be frozen if somebody keeps hurting you or you don't understand why people act a certain way. Be the repairer of the breach. Be the restorer of kindness. Be a person of resurrection. That was the message that I saw from Christ on the cross. This message was brought to you by the Christophers. Thanks for listening, and remember that it's better to light one candle than to curse the darkness.
12: Open my eyes to see clearly your wonderful truth, and fill me with the spirit of understanding, so that day and night I may rejoice as I ponder your sacred mysteries. For the praise and glory of your name, amen. Mary, Seat of Wisdom, pray for us. St. Joseph, Minister of Salvation, pray for us.
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0: Let's kick off our Labor Day celebration on the Sunrise Morning Show by praying for the intercession of the man described by the church as a shining example for all workers, the carpenter Saint Joseph. In the name of the Father, and the Son, and the Holy Spirit. Amen. God our Father, creator and ruler of the universe, in every age you call man to develop and use his gifts for the good of others. With Saint Joseph as our example and guide, help us to do the work you have asked and come to the rewards you have promised. We ask this through our Lord Jesus Christ, your Son, who lives and reigns with you and the Holy Spirit, one God forever and ever. Amen. And the prayer to Saint Michael. Saint Michael the Archangel, defend us in battle. Be our protection against the wickedness and snares of the devil. May God rebuke him, we humbly pray. And do thou, O Prince of the Heavenly Host, by the power of God, cast into hell Satan and all the evil spirits who prowl about the world seeking the ruin of souls. Amen. In the name of the Father, and the Son, and the Holy Spirit. Amen. Good morning, happy Labor Day, and welcome to this special edition of the Sunrise Morning Show. I'm Anna Mitchell, and Matt Swaim and I like to celebrate Labor Day by taking a deep dive into Catholic social teaching. And so this hour will be full of some excellent conversations on work, the dignity of the worker and the human person, and really what the Catholic Church brings to the table when it comes to issues like labor and the economy in general. Hope you can stick around for a wonderful hour ahead. We'll get started right now at 2 minutes past the hour. Matt?
1: It's always great to catch up with Steve Ray. You can find him online at CatholicConvert.com. You can find his books, his videos, and even pilgrimage information there. Steve, good morning.
2: Good morning, Matt. Good to be with you.
1: So this is a job for me, or is it a career, or is it just my work? I guess that's a question, right? When we look at the people who are doing things in the Bible, there's so many different professions that people do. I mean, you can go back to the Garden of Eden and find God commanding Adam and Eve to do work.
2: Absolutely. Work is something built right into the rhythm of creation. Even God worked six days and then ceased from his work on the seventh, built that right in. And Adam and Eve, a lot of people think that a work started because of the fall. We had it pretty easy just lounging around in the Garden of Eden, enjoying all the fresh fruit and apples and things. And then Adam and Eve sinned, and all of a sudden now work came into the picture. But really that wasn't the case at all. I have there's a popular movie, Oh Brother, Where Art Thou? It was maybe a decade or so ago, and they're singing a song, "We'd Like to Hang the Jerk Who Invented Work on the Big Rock Candy Mountain." But that's kind of the way it seems to people, that it was first, we never had to work. It was just to be pleasurable time in the garden. But actually, right from the beginning, God intended work to be a rhythm for us in the world.
1: And it's all throughout the scriptures. Of course, there are ways that work is abused and ways that people don't attend to the work the way that they should. And, you know, that's really what you hear in the fall, that, you know, Adam's going to have a lot harder time doing his work. But there's a great psalm, and this is actually one of my dad's favorite psalms, Psalm 127, that really kind of gives us a pretty good understanding on the perspective regarding work.
2: Unless the Lord builds the house, they labor in vain who build it. Unless the Lord guards the city, the watchman keeps awake in vain. In other words, one of the important things to remember about work is that God intends us to do it. And that as part of it, even though now after the fall, there's going to be thorns and thistles, and it's going to be by the sweat of our brow and much more difficult. In other words, the nature is going to resist us to a certain degree. But ultimately, for work to succeed, it needs the blessing of God. And like you said, Psalm 127, unless the Lord builds a house, they labor in vain who build it. And so our attitude should be one that work is from God, and that we should ask God to participate and to bless our work and to give us the grace to do it well.
1: All right, so we know Adam was a gardener. What are some of the other jobs we see right out of the gates in the book of Genesis?
2: Well, first, even before the fall, Adam and Eve were to tend and till the garden. Then we have Cain, their son, who is a tiller of the ground. He continued that tradition. And then Abel, though, starts a new one. He becomes a keeper of the flocks, and he actually offered a sheep as a offering to God. Then Noah, after the flood, he's first a shipbuilder, and then after that, he is a farmer, and he plants a vineyard, and unfortunately, he makes the wine and gets drunk and gets in trouble over that. Nimrod, who is his great-great-grandson of Noah, becomes a hunter and a warrior. After the time of Noah, they could eat meat again. Until that time, you only ate plants. But after the time of Noah, it was granted to man to eat animals, meat, and so Nimrod became a hunter. And in the whole Bible, if you look at the whole Bible, there are really two main careers, the work that people did. One was shepherds. We see that right from the beginning and all the way through scriptures, even Jesus in John 10 saying, I am the good shepherd. That just shows that in that part of the land, shepherding of sheep and goats was one of the most important careers that there were. And actually, some of the most famous people, if you think about it too, is Abraham and Isaac and Jacob were known to be itinerant nomadic shepherds. Moses, 40 years a shepherd in the wilderness. David was a shepherd. That's how he was found to be an anointed king when he was out being a shepherd. And even the shepherds there were at the time of Jesus' birth were the first ones to be told about that. So you have that shepherds is number one, and also farmers, because the whole land of Israel in the Middle East was agrarian. That's how they survived. And if you didn't, and that's actually how they got in trouble with all the gods like Baal and Asherah, because they were gods of the rain, and they fell for these gods, because if it didn't rain, you couldn't grow crops. So shepherds and farming were the two big careers that we see in the Bible.
1: But not only that, before Jesus begins public ministry, he's 30 years in a house of a carpenter.
2: Absolutely. They learned how to do a lot of things, and there were, along with, there was shepherds and brickmakers in Egypt, fishing when you get up north to the Sea of Galilee. It's a really huge fishing, and the smoking and preparing of fish, carpenters and builders. Jesus was a carpenter, and that's how they known him, is you are Jesus, the son of Joseph the carpenter. And that was their builders. And we think of them being as carpenters like we know today, but actually it was probably a stonemason, probably a day laborer all day long, humping rocks around, building things, cutting stones. That was what they probably did 12 hours a day. So Jesus was that. You also had Amos, who was one of the prophets. It starts, it says Amos, who is from Tekoa, which is just near Bethlehem, said that he was a dresser of sycamore trees. Probably all the men of Israel were military. Some of them were full-time, but most of them were like the reserves. They were out farming and things until a battle came, and then they all grabbed their swords, said goodbye to their wives, and went off to battle and came back to finish the crops. So you had all of them in the military. Levites were 1/12 of the people, because they're one whole tribe, and they were all in the priesthood. So you have that careers as well. There's a lot of different careers, but I like thinking of Jesus and Joseph. That's one, and we'll get to that in a little bit about how even the catechism refers to Jesus as a worker.
1: Yeah, let's talk a little bit about that, because these are not just stories of, you know, people doing those works back then. Everybody who's listening right now has to do something to feed themselves or feed their family. And so what does the church teach us about the dignity of work and how we should approach it?
2: It condemns idleness right from the very beginning. And you could go through the book of Proverbs. It is full of admonitions about work and not being idle and doing things honestly and with integrity, and all your work should be fairly done and with a high quality of excellence and so on. But Paul... And his has some very strong words about idleness. And in 2 Thessalonians 3:10, it says, this we command you. He doesn't command people a lot, but this is what we command you, that if you do not work, neither shall you eat. What was happening is a lot of people said, the Lord's going to come back, so I'm quitting my job. I'm just going to sit around and pray for today and tomorrow, and he'll probably be back the day after tomorrow. And so they were quitting their jobs and living in idleness now, thinking they didn't have to do anything. But Paul, over and over, especially in Thessalonians 1 and 2, commands them to work and do not live in idleness, but work what is good with your hands, he says, so that you can take care of your own families and help those who are in need, so that we work not just to take care of our own families, but we work also to help our brothers and sisters and those around us. And as Christianity then redeems work, in a sense, there's a sense of grace that comes in. It takes work above just manual labor, what I do with my hands or my mind, but it also becomes a work for God. It becomes a way to bring glory to God. And I remember when I was young and an early Christian, Matt, and I started my own business, and I used to tell people when I went out to get new work, when there'd be competitive bids, I would always tell them, you know, the reason you should hire me over these competitors is because I'm a Christian. And they said, what's that got to do with it? I said, because I do the work for a different reason than everybody else does. I do the work for the glory of God. And if he is my boss and I'm doing it for him, you're guaranteed you're going to get the best possible service. And that's what grace has done in redemption, and has raised our physical labors to a higher level where they actually become a work that can bring glory to God. And that should be very special in our minds. Even if it's a mundane task, I'm doing it for God, and I'm going to make the best widgets ever because I'm bringing glory to God by doing this.
1: And we're all called to do something to participate in this creative act that God has given us as human beings. You know, God created the world, and then he created us with free will and abilities to take what he has given us and use it for the good of our families, for the good of society, for the good of the church. Great stuff, Steve Ray, this morning. And, of course, if we want to connect with you, we can go to CatholicConvert.com, find out more about your pilgrimages, find out more about your books and videos and a lot more. Thanks so much. Have a great day.
2: Thank you, Matt. 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
0: Joining us now on the Sunrise Morning Show is Father Donald Calloway, who is author of Consecration to St. Joseph, here to talk about St. Joseph the Worker. Good morning, Father.
8: Hey, good morning.
0: Now, Labor Day, of course, is a secular holiday, a federal holiday that we celebrate. But in the Catholic Church, you could kind of consider May 1st to be the Catholic Labor Day, so to speak, the feast of St. Joseph the Worker. Why does the Church have a feast devoted to St. Joseph under the title the Worker?
8: Well, it's pretty important because in the mid-20th century, you know, communism posed a real threat to the world and even to the Church. So Pope Pius XII saw that the communists were trying to take over May Day, it was called, which was just a secular day to celebrate work. They wanted to turn it into Communist Workers' Day. Well, the Pope at that time said, well, we better stop this. So he declared May 1st the feast day of St. Joseph the Worker, showing the true dignity of human work, not like communism was promoting. So it's really amazing.
0: It really is amazing. And I love that the Holy Father chose St. Joseph for that. How is Joseph a model workman?
8: Well, if you think about it, you know, when God became man in Jesus Christ taking on human nature, he lived in a family and under, you know, the leadership of Saint Joseph, and he taught, you know, Jesus that trade of working with his hands and manual labor, you know. I mean, through Saint Joseph, God actually did manual labor, and that's what the word manual means, is your hands. So if Saint Joseph can teach Jesus how to do manual labor, well, he's certainly going to be good at teaching us to be a good worker as well.
0: Well, it's such an interesting thought that Joseph taught Jesus to work. And then you think, okay, so Jesus is working and thereby raises the dignity of work.
8: Mm. Oh, you said it so well. That's exactly right. And that's why it's important to have St. Joseph as that model, because, you know, you don't want to abuse, like if you have employees, you want to treat them right. You want to give them a just wage. And you don't want people to become workaholics either. You know, St. Joseph was not a workaholic. He took time for prayer, for being with his family, for even recreating. And he loved to sleep. You know, a lot of people, they just work, work, work. St. Joseph tells us, hey, take a nap, go to sleep.
0: Have some rest, just like the Lord rested on the seventh day after creating the world. Now, you've got all kinds of little gems about St. Joseph in your consecration book. Can you tell us about St. Jose Maria Escriva's homily on St. Joseph's workshop?
8: Oh, it's fantastic. It's probably one of the best homilies ever given on St. Joseph. So, yeah, St. Jose Maria Escriva, I had a great devotion to him. He kind of unpacked the workshop of St. Joseph from the perspective of Joseph being there and Jesus being there, and how we can look at that and see the great love that they had for each other. And he gives almost like a meditation into that, a day in the life, so to speak, of St. Joseph's workshop, and him guiding Jesus in that work, and that love and affection and tenderness as a father and son. It's really, really profound.
0: It really is. And there's also, now my sister is going through the 33 days, Father, and she was telling me a story that she read in your book, the story of the miraculous staircase in New Mexico. Can you share that story with our listeners right now?
8: Yes, this is incredible. So in the late 19th century, a group of nuns in New Mexico near Santa Fe had a man build a chapel for them. And when he was done, they realized he didn't build a way to get up to the loft. They had to use a ladder. So they thought, well, we'll have him build us a staircase. But he died, the fellow. So they were asking for somebody else. They prayed a novena to St. Joseph. St. Joseph, help us. Well, a man showed up at the door with very few tools, and he said, I'll do it. Just let me work in private, please, and, you know, I'll take care of the wood. I'll get everything. And so he built this masterpiece of a staircase that has no nails. It's an architectural wonder. It shouldn't even be standing. It's just a marvel. And then he disappeared. And then the sisters realized, wait a minute. We prayed to St. Joseph. This guy shows up. We didn't know who he was. And then years later, decades later, the forestry professional from the United States Forestry Department studied the wood. He said, this wood is only from the area particular to northern Israel, around Nazareth. So, I mean, incredible. So the sister said, this is St. Joseph. There's no doubt about it. And I've seen the staircase myself. It's amazing.
0: Well, it's so cool to me because I think this story tells us, I mean, these are nuns with, you know, this little chapel, and all they need is a staircase to get up to a choir loft. That seems like such a small project for someone as great as St. Joseph to worry about. And it just occurred to me, it's like even small things like that are not too small for our Lord or for St. Joseph or our Blessed Mother to address. And how does St. Joseph call us to faith today?
8: Yeah, you know, think about St. Joseph again. You know, when he went to Bethlehem for the census, they thought they were going to be returning to Nazareth rather soon. And all of a sudden, you know, in his sleep, he's told to flee to Egypt. And, you know, he doesn't have a job lined up. They didn't have LinkedIn back then, you know, to help him hook up a carpentry, you know, gig over in Egypt. And they wouldn't be welcomed over there. You know, the Egyptians at that time hated the Jewish people because they remembered their ancestors had died in the Red Sea. Foreign language, foreign religion. So he was, it was very difficult for him. And tradition says they were there for years. Wow. So he understands. He understands. And ask him to help in your situation, and he will.
0: Ite ad Yosef, go to Joseph. We've been talking to Father Donald Calloway. He's the author of Consecration to St. Joseph. Go to consecration2stjoseph.org to get more information, find a consecration chart, find the book. You can find that link at sunrisemorningshow.com. Father Calloway, really appreciate your time this morning.
8: Thank you, my friend.
0: You bet. Always happy to have you, Father Calloway. And St. Joseph the Worker, pray for us. You're listening to a special Labor Day edition of the Sunrise Morning Show. Thanks so much for joining us. We are happy to have you along with us. It's now 21 minutes past the hour.
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10: What does the church say about annulments? First, it is not a Catholic divorce, as this simply does not exist. The more proper term, declaration of nullity of marriage, helps us to better understand annulments. Clearly, it was a valid marriage from a civil standpoint, but the church requires more than a license and a ceremony for a marriage to be valid. There must be proper consent on the part of both parties. There must be a willingness to accept children. There must be an intent of permanency. Dispensations must be obtained if a priest or deacon does not witness the marriage, as well as some other conditions. If any of these are not met, the church views this civil marriage as only a civil marriage. If a marriage, in fact, satisfies all of the conditions set forth by the church, it is both valid and permanent, unless it has been determined that one or more of the required conditions was not satisfied. Through a thorough investigation of the facts of the marriage as they existed at the time of the wedding. For more information, contact your local pastor or refer to the Catechism of the Catholic Church, paragraphs 1629 and 2391. For Sacred Heart Radio, this is Deacon Bill Mullaney.
0: 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Dr. Bunsen, good to have you back.
11: Always good to be with you on a very blessed Labor Day.
0: Yes, and Labor Day is, according to the U.S. Department of Labor, I looked this up, a yearly national tribute to the contributions workers have made to the strength, prosperity, and well-being of our country. It was first celebrated as a day in New York City in 1882, and then, a little less than a decade later, Pope Leo XIII wrote the landmark encyclical Rerum Novarum, which, of course, has a particular focus on the dignity of work and the human person. What do we see happening in that time period that there was such a major focus on workers and labor?
11: Well, the social crisis that prompted Leo to write Rerum Novarum, and he was 81 at the time that this came out. So one would imagine that somebody who's 81 really does not have the assumption, is the unfair assumption, is that he's too old, he doesn't quite grasp what the reality is. And yet Leo, in Rerum Novarum, got his finger exactly on the pulse of where the world was, in particular Europe and increasingly the United States. And the way to describe it was a question of human dignity versus the machine. And we had seen in the decades leading up to the promulgation of Rerum Novarum the transformation of Europe from an essentially agrarian culture with some industry, as we saw pushed forward by the Napoleonic Wars from about 1800 to 1815, and then the rapid invention of new forms of technology and industry. All of this was a good thing, but it brought with it immense ramifications and dire consequences for the workers. Because what you ended up having was a mass of poorly educated workers increasingly concentrated in the cities, looking for work in the factories, and the factories themselves became cities. And you had hordes, large numbers of uneducated workers, of laborers, forced to work in what were at the time unregulated factories. They were living with their families in almost inhuman, almost unimaginable conditions. If you've ever read the Upton Sinclair novel in 1906 of The Jungle, it gives you a rough idea what this looked like. Women and children were

0: especially in Europe and elsewhere, by church leaders, and in several cases, by several saints.
1: Well, tell us more about that.
0: Well, really what we were looking at was parishes and dioceses were seeing these new industrial cities and the plight of workers. They were seeing children going uneducated. They were watching people die in unregulated conditions. So imagine how St. John Bosco responded.
1: Yeah.
0: He began working for the care of children caught up in this system. We have Frederick Ozanam in the Society of St. Vincent de Paul. And then you also had Christian industrialists, such as Leon Armal in France, who actually lived with his own employees. But then even more theological direction was being formed by some of the bishops across Europe. I think, for example, of Cardinal Manning of Westminster, even Cardinal Gibbons in Baltimore. And then one of the most prominent of these was a German bishop by the name of Wilhelm von Kettler in Mainz, who really began a kind of social movement that began moving across Europe to provide care. And Leo the 13th actually referred to von Kettler as a kind of predecessor from whom he learned a lot as he was beginning to understand what needed to happen. And so all of this was taking place, and Leo decided that the time had come for a more formal statement of not just principles, but reminding people of the dignity of the human person. And in Rerum Novarum, he laid out the blueprint for what we now refer to as Catholic social teaching.
1: And obviously, we have gone through a few other revolutions since the Industrial Revolution that you've been describing. I mean, you have the sexual revolution, the technological revolution. Those are the two most notable to me anyway. And, you know, thanks to these cultural revolutions, I imagine Leo the 13th probably wouldn't even recognize the world today. So how has the church sort of updated Rerum Novarum in the decades since it was promulgated?
0: Well, I think you're absolutely right that Leo would probably look at the current state of affairs in on the world stage and just shudder. I think this is in a way why we are so blessed that he gave us the St. Michael prayer. And
1: yes.
0: I mean that seriously.
1: Yes.
0: Because he also did, while he may not recognize or be absolutely horrified, I think he saw with great prescience, as the popes of the 20th century did, the logical steps that would follow if what they were proposing in their Catholic, in the social encyclicals, were not actually listened to. And this goes beyond even just the warnings about what would happen in terms of the disparities of workers versus the capital and capital versus workers and the embrace of socialism that Rerum Novarum spends a great deal of time talking about, but also Marxism and all the other isms. What I think Leo would do is he would say, these are the principles, just once again, this is what I can offer you as a pope, but this is what we can offer you as a church. And I go back to John Paul II you were asking how different popes have looked at this. Well, of course, in 1991, on the centenary of this, of Rerum Novarum, John Paul II issued Centesimus Annus. And it was his second social encyclical. And in it, he uses the phrase that Pope Leo XIII, in the footsteps of his predecessors, created a lasting paradigm for the Church. As he says, the Church, in fact, has something to say about specific human situations, both individual and communal, national and international. So that would really be Leo's response, that we do have something to say because the dignity of the human person impels us to do this. But we also have much to say because we're talking about things like the common good and solidarity and subsidiarity, all of the pillars of Catholic social teaching that Leo gave us in Rerum Novarum, but that are also all the more relevant today.
1: What does this have to do with Jesus Christ?
0: John Paul II said it in Redemptor Homines in his first encyclical, that man is a mystery to himself unless he understands himself through Christ. Mm. And when we place at the heart of Catholic social teaching the dignity of the human person, we see that the human person is made in the innate image and likeness of God and therefore possessed of an innate dignity. That dignity we try to communicate through Jesus Christ, that Jesus Christ stands for us as the model of everything that we want to craft to bring others to Christ. And Christ is our hope. He is

0: our anchor. And Christ demonstrates again the dignity of the human person that anchors, as Pope Benedict XVI said, we are not simply an NGO. Mm-hmm. We're not a philanthropic organization. We are, in fact, the church, and we are trying to bring Christ to them. And Pope, the successor to Leo XIII said it best, and Pope St. Pius X, Instaurare omnia in Christo, restore all things in Christ. And that's what Leo was trying to do here.
1: Well, looking at our world today, Dr. Bunsen, I mean, certainly there's still a slice of the population that wants to push toward Marxism. I mean, for heaven's sake, a democratic socialist was very nearly the Democratic presidential nominee twice in a row, a couple of times in recent years. And then there are those who would favor, you know, free market, perhaps unbridled capitalism. Where does the church fall in there?
0: The best way to look at that is what Leo is actually trying to teach us, that there has to be a harmony. And this is where the importance of the common good comes in. So, in other words, he looks systematically at the fact that capital, as he puts it very famously, capital cannot do without labor, nor labor without capital. But then often forgotten is the subsequent line in that, where he talks about mutual agreement results in the beauty of good order, while perpetual conflict necessarily produces confusion and savage barbarity. Mm. It is that barbarity, but it is also that harmony. So this is why he's able to defend things like the rights of property. And, of course, the role of the family, the proper role of the government. But he always keeps coming back to Christ and the dignity of the human person. As he says, no man may with impunity outrage that human dignity which God himself treats with great reverence, nor stand in the way of a higher life, which is a preparation of the eternal life of heaven. So that's one of the things that he uses then to go into the basic rights of individuals and the family, and then their priority relative to the state. So he balances everything perfectly, that all of society must work together for the common good. But then he also stresses subsidiarity on the fact that we need to have the best decisions made at the local level, at the lowest level possible, where people are actually living.
1: And this is an important point, I think, too, when looking at the economy as like this big idea and looking at it as Catholics, is that, you know, we are a universal church, and so we Americans need to remember that there is an entire world out there that has to be taken into account and not just our own country, which I think we get caught up in a lot as American Catholics. We've been talking to Dr. Matthew Bunsen. He's executive editor and Washington bureau chief of EWTN News. 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
3: This is Father Rob Jack with the Heart of St. Paul. G.K. Chesterton once wrote that the problem with Christians is that they act so unredeemed. Chesterton expected Christians to be a joyful people. St. Paul expects the same thing. In the midst of the ups and downs of his missionary journeys and the challenges that he had, he writes to the church at Philippi, "Rejoice in the Lord always. Again, I will say, rejoice. Let all men know your forbearance. The Lord is at hand." Even today, we worry a lot about politics and the economy and the culture, and we don't find, at first glance, much to be joyful about. Paul's response is that our lack of joy is the result of looking at things without the presence of Christ. God is not going to lower gas prices or fix the economy. That's not going to happen. But he constantly reminds us that we're not alone. As brothers and sisters of his son Jesus, we have hope in this life and in the next. As a church, we have the ability to help each other, especially the poor, the vulnerable, and the elderly along the way. As Christians, we are companions of Jesus Christ. By prayer to God of praise, thanksgiving, and petition, we have help nearby. Rejoice, no matter how low you may feel, you are not alone. The Lord is near. This is what the heart of St. Paul tells us.
4: The Sunrise Morning Show continues. I'm Matt Swaim, joined now by Jason Craig. He's a writer, a farmer. He's the editor of Sword and Spade magazine. And we're here to talk about the dignity of work today. Jason, good morning.
5: Good morning, Matt.
4: So it's hard to even know where to begin because there's such a rich social teaching in the life of the church regarding work. What has drawn you to this aspect of Catholic social teaching?
5: Yeah, well, you're right. It's so broad, you don't even, once you start trying to define it, it gets awkward and weird really quick. But it's really simple. I mean, work is the mode of relationship that we have with creation. You know, I mean, it's God, the creation itself is God's workmanship, and then he entrusts us with continuing that work. And, you know, those are that's the very first command in the garden is basically, you know, have a family and till and keep this place, you know, work and family. So, you know, for the men out there that have trouble balancing work and family life, that's kind of how creation was got its start. That's a normal thing we're trying to balance. But it's the mode of how we relate to the world itself, meaning how we come to understand the stuff we work with, you know, with dirt and hammers and the reality of the world itself. It's how we provide for our families. It's how we eat. It's how we, you know, in the normative, natural way, get exercise. So it's so broad. The reason I have a keen interest in it today is I think there is a highly neglected social teaching of the church, the dignity, that work is good. But there's also so much confusion, especially, you know, fathers, that whole work-life balance, all that stuff, which is a funny phrase. I mean, as if work is not life. Work-life balance, I don't even know what that means. There's so much confusion, and now that it seems our entire lives is uploaded, work has become a weird and confusing realm for a lot of people, where they feel drained of their humanity, they feel abused, they feel maybe too much pride, they feel torn from their families while they're trying to provide for them. It's just, it's a big topic, and it's so overwhelming we don't even see it.
4: I think also the United States of America is a weird place for a number of reasons. It's a weird place in the history of civilization for so many reasons, but for decades, all of our means of production have kind of gone overseas, and we're just this nation of people who work on laptops. And I wonder what that does to our souls when everything has made all our work digital and detached.
5: Detached is a great word. You know, there's things that in creation that we're meant to be attached to, because that's the means that we come to understand and grow. That's how God works through us, you know? So family, marriage, fathers and sons, brothers, these things, God works through them. And our work is one of those things. So we do retreats on our farm here, St. Joseph's Farm, for fathers and sons. And it's that very problem is, you know, a lot of men, their job is uploaded. And one of the means of relationship that work provides is a way to take what you know and love as a father and pass it on to your son. But it's hard to say, you know, it's one thing to say, son, here, I'm going to show you how to split wood. And this is how we heat and warm our family in the winter. And, you know, this is a lesson of provision. And this is a lesson of foresight and prudence and hard work and diligence. It's harder to say, son, come look at this spreadsheet. I really nailed this one, you know. So on the farm, these dads come to sons. Sometimes the sons are, you know, really nihilistic. They're just kind of jaded. And you know what we do throughout the weekend is basically all the work of killing and preparing a feast, meaning we kill the pig. So we kill a pig Friday night. We cool it overnight on Friday and butcher it Friday night. Saturday morning, we prepare it. We start cooking it early in the morning. About 5 a.m., and then all day we split the wood that we're cooking the pig with, smoking it real slow. And, you know, by Saturday night when we eat that pig, the festivity, the how much the men are enjoying the company of each other and their sons, it's just like this community grows out of the work we're doing. You know, so when we don't have those kind of things, and I'm not trying to wax romantically about an agrarian culture, but the thing is, humanity has always been naturally agrarian. It's not as if it's some philosophy chosen. I mean, it's everyone has to eat three times a day. So there's no such thing as a non-agrarian society. What we have is one that's detached from the necessity of the land and work and all that. So there's nothing, you know, kid shows up, totally nihilistic. Him and his dad been arguing on the way here. There's nothing like pulling a bullet in a pig's forehead to make shake him out of some kind of stupor. Oh, wow, things die so that I can live. And that's not being callous. That's just reality. You know,
4: but it's
5: not,
4: also the heart of the mass, Jason. You know, the bread we offer, fruit of the earth and work of human hands that will become our spiritual food. The same with the wine, fruit of the earth, work of human hands. Even the word liturgy means work.
5: Yeah, that's everything we do. You know, they talk, people like that Benedictine motto, Ora et Labora, and they think about it as if it's some sort of chosen idea. No, this is normal. This is human. There is nothing besides Ora et Labora. Everything is work. And I don't mean it in the drudgery of the world of total work, as Joseph Pieper called it. I mean the goodness of work that God, you know, Jesus said, my Father has been at work from the beginning, and I too must work. You know, St. Paul says, work out your salvation in fear and trembling. Work is our relationship to things. And when it's ordered and close to God, yeah, it becomes the work of human hands, the fruit of the earth, the work of human hands, and it's an offering to God. That's what it is. So when work becomes a place of disorder, division, you can see how deadly it can be to our souls, to the relationships. I mean, work is both how we provide for our families, and it's how a lot of families get torn apart. Where their lives are solely detached from each other, that somehow this thing that's supposed to be bringing life is bringing death, which, oh, that's our old friend sin. That's how it works, you know, to take something good and holy, distort it so it can destroy us.
4: And chasing the paycheck and forgetting why you want the paycheck to begin with, because as the church teaches, the basic unit of society is not the citizen or the worker. The basic unit is the family.
5: Yeah. But Matt, what does the family do? That's our big, you know, people hear that. What do we do? What is normal thing to do so that we're not just, what do? Sit around the table and play cards and talk about the catechism all day? It's like, no, actually, one of the best things we can do is work together. You know, we just had an issue of Sword and Spade magazine where it was on this topic of work. And this father wrote in and said, that magazine was really expensive because it cost me $600. I'm like, what? Well, I fired our lawn service and went and bought a bunch of lawn equipment because I was thinking, why am I not doing this with my sons, with my children? Why am I not working with them? He did the work, and they're loving it. You know, it's amazing the joy we can have from just caring for our households. This is what we do.
4: Before we let you go this morning, Jason, you mentioned Sword and Spade, and I know you do Fraternus and St. Joseph's Farm. Talk a little bit about some of the apostolates that you are part of that our listeners might be interested in.
5: Sure, yeah, it's a variety of apostolates. I mean, Fraternus is a mentoring organization. We manage thosecatholicmen.com, and we have a magazine called Sword and Spade. And the magazine is my favorite thing that we do. Basically, all of these apostolates are the men in the trenches, the average man. You know we need help, we need formation, we need growth. And it's hard to find things that really speak particularly to the challenges we're in. So the magazine is intellectually serious. It presents the teaching of the magisterium, direct excerpts, quotes, all these things, but it also has a lot of articles from men in the trenches trying to figure out. Big reason we do the magazine is that a lot of men are stranded on the islands of their screens, you know, and they want to get off the screen. They know they need to enter the intellectual life of the church and grow their mind, but they don't know where to start because they, you know, it's like, what book do I read? So the magazine is both a bridge away from the screen, and then we also send books out to those men that we select, and we give guides and videos of, you know, to get them reading again, because there's really few things as fruitful for a father to do than quit slouching with your laptop on the couch at the end of the day and, you know, get forming your mind, which is the power of your soul that you need to be a wise and loving father. So Sword and Spade is just an easy way for those men. And then these other apostolates like Fraternus is if you want to really establish a more robust brotherhood that's mentoring the next generation, we've got the means to do that. No, it's not a magic program, but your brotherhood united has huge power and potential in it for your son.
4: TheSwordAndSpade.com. If you want to find out about the magazine or Fraternus or St. Joseph's Farm or any of the rest of it. Jason Craig, thanks for being with us, and hopefully we'll talk to you again soon.
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8: Thank you, Annie. Good to be with you again.
1: It is good to have you. And we are going to talk today about the dignity of work. And to illustrate this point in the book, you uphold the example of Booker T. Washington literally building Tuskegee University. Tell us this story.
8: Booker T. Washington's story in general, even aside from up from slavery, the book and the founding and the development of Tuskegee University is just so wonderful. And I encourage listeners to read Up from Slavery. It's one of the great post-Civil War memoirs. In any event, he was known, of course, as an educator, and he was one of the first founders of what was then called Tuskegee Institute in Alabama, now called Tuskegee University. And it's one of the historically black colleges and universities in the U.S. that rose up after the Civil War. What Washington did was, as you say, and as I detail in the book, the students literally built the buildings of the university. You know, it isn't like they you know, built the idea or the institution. They built the buildings with their own hands. And the way that it worked is that they would spend half the day doing study and half the day doing manual labor. And Washington learned this lesson himself from his own education at Hampton Institute, another HCBU in Virginia, and he took that to Tuskegee. And for Washington, it wasn't just a matter of doing something that needed to be done. Rather, it was doing something that contributed both to the community and, more importantly for Washington, to the students themselves. It was an essential part of their education, the work that they did to build the university. And it's a heartening story, but it gives us a sense of Washington's understanding of at least one purpose of work. And the dignity that came in the work for the workers was the students saw it built with their own hands. And this is in the context of work that isn't very dignified if we just look at it from some kind of objective perspective, because they were kilning bricks, laying brick to build the buildings, and doing all of those things that we sometimes, especially we who work, let's face it, in the laptop class, don't sometimes think of as dignified labor. And what Washington said is the dignity is in the development of the person that this work contributes to, of course, if the work is properly understood and ordered toward that development. And that's what he did at Tuskegee. And it's a wonderful example. And I really encourage readers to read my book, of course, but also to read Washington's book.
1: I mean, it's an understanding of work that stands in stark contrast to slavery.
8: Exactly right. Most of them were probably one generation removed from slavery. Not all, because some would have been older, but certainly their parents were slaves, including Washington's. He said the teaching of civilization, self-help, and self-reliance, the erection of the buildings by the students themselves, would more than compensate for any lack of comfort or fine finish. Mm-hmm. And you're exactly right, because by doing that, by seeing that work by their own hands, but for themselves, in contrast to those who actually had been enslaved people or who saw their parents enslaved. And so the work that they did as slaves, or the parents' work that they did as enslaved people, was not for themselves. It was for someone else, and it was taken away from them. There isn't any greater alienation in the history of economy than chattel slavery, because by definition, the work is taken away from them. What Washington showed them is that the work that you do here at Tuskegee University is work that benefits you. It's for you, not just in a utilitarian sense, but in the sense of developing your own character as people who are connected to your work, and therefore build up your own sense of dignity and self-worth.
1: So Booker T. Washington was not a Catholic. Obviously, though, as you point out in the book, had a deep understanding and appreciation, albeit incomplete, of
8: right.
1: one of the pillars of Catholic social doctrine, which is the dignity of labor. Why does the church teach the dignity of labor?
8: And this is my one quibble with Washington, is because he said that work is an end in itself. The church doesn't teach that work is an end in itself. Rather, work has at least two broad purposes, and I'll just talk about one this morning, and we'll get to another one later, and that is to contribute to the community itself. So what Washington describes in the book, but somehow sort of overlooks as one purpose of work, is contributing to the well-being of others. So what happened was, as the university grew and as these students learned these skills, is that they benefited the community around them as well, because Tuskegee not only became a center of education, but it became a center of commerce, and therefore they were benefiting others through their work. And so the work was not an end in itself, but rather served the purpose of serving others. And that's one aspect of work that the Catholic Church understands is essential to our understanding of the dignity of work. And again, that's what we're talking about, the dignity of work. So when we think about even work that doesn't look very dignified, once again, it contributes both to the well-being of the worker, if properly ordered, if the person has a proper understanding of the nature of work, but also it benefits others. I tell my students when I'm teaching this in my Catholic social doctrine class, for that reason, we Catholics, and especially once again, we you know, sort of what we used to call white collar workers, or the laptop class we call now, need to proactively recognize in a concrete and specific way those people who do jobs that benefit us, because we, in that sense, assign the dignity to the work by recognizing how important that work is. So the person who picks up your garbage, the person who rakes your leaves or mows your grass or paints your house or cleans your house or does your laundry or serves your table at a restaurant or your coffee at Starbucks or what have you, all of these people are doing things that are beneficial to me, and the dignity that they find in it and should find in it should be rewarded by me as I recognize that they're doing something that makes me a better person or helps me to be a better person or helps me to develop. And so the work that they're doing is not an end in itself, but rather serves someone else. And that someone else is the person who receives the benefit of it. And therefore, we have an obligation, a moral obligation, to recognize that work by assigning it, in a sense, the dignity that it deserves by recognizing it in concrete and specific ways.
1: Absolutely. But you're talking about benefiting others in a practical way, which is very important, certainly. But also, is not the common good served by having a more virtuous citizen? How does work help us to grow in virtue?
8: It helps us to grow in virtue because the habits and practices that are necessary for skilled and conscientious work are also the habits and practices that contribute to a life of virtue. The virtues that we develop by doing work aren't just specific to work, but they teach us the discipline, the habits and practices that go into all of our lives so that we become more virtuous and people who are ordered toward the good in all aspects of our life. And work functions like that if we have a proper understanding of the end and purposes of work.
1: We've been talking to Ken Craycraft, and you can find his book, Citizens Yet Strangers, linked in the show notes at sunrisemorningshow.com. While you're there, download our app, and you'll be able to listen live to his show, Driving Home the Faith, from 4 to 6 every weekday afternoon. Ken, it was so good to talk to you. Thanks so much.
8: Thank you, Annie. Have a good day.
1: You too, Ken. Thanks. And that'll do it for this special Labor Day edition of the Sunrise Morning Show. For Matt Swaim and Paul Lockman, I'm Anna Mitchell. May God bless you and keep you and grant you his peace.
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10: Breathe in me, Holy Spirit, that all my thoughts may be holy. 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
12: This is Franciscan Media's Saint of the Day for September 6th. Today we celebrate Blessed Claudio Granzato. Throughout history, many saints have used their gifts of preaching, teaching, and writing to spread the gospel. Blessed Claudio Granzato used his artistic skills to turn people toward God. When Pope John Paul II beatified the Italian-born sculptor in 1994, the Holy Father called him a model for all religious artists who search for God's beauty. Born near Venice, Italy in 1900, Claudio knew struggle from an early age. The youngest of 9 children, he was accustomed to hard work in the fields. At the age of 9, he lost his father. 6 years later, he was drafted into the Italian army. After Claudio completed his military service, his life changed radically. He studied at Venice's Academy of Fine Arts and showed a special interest in religious art. When he entered the Franciscan Order several years later, his parish priest wrote, "The order is receiving not only an artist, but a saint." Prayer, charity to the poor, and artistic work characterized his life, which was cut short by a brain tumor. Blessed Claudio died in 1947 on the Feast of the Assumption. There's more about the saints, along with inspiration and Catholic resources, at our website, saintoftheday.org. From Franciscan Media, this has been Saint of the Day.
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15: Welcome to the program, Father Kurt Nagel. Father Nagel, it's great to have you here.
18: Always a pleasure, Tom.
15: Yeah, so here we are. It's now the month of September. Tomorrow is the feast of the Nativity of the Blessed Mother, the birthday of Mary, right? So that's a special day in my family's life. My parents were married on the birthday of Mary, and that was a beautiful act of God's providence. My mom had a great devotion to the Blessed Mother, and so when they met with the priest about what was some available dates, this date was available, and she's like, I want that date. So that was really sweet.
18: My sister's birthday is today as well. She's a middle name Marie because of it.
15: Oh wow, I love that. You know, you always say if you're gonna name one of your kids, name a daughter Mary or Marie. You got to get it in there, right? then you're going to be covered, right? So all of our daughters are intentionally either some form of Mary or some form of Anne. Because if you're not going to get the Blessed Mother, get her mother, right? And then you're totally covered. So,
18: how many daughters do you have?
15: 7 daughters. So
18: how many sons?
15: 2 sons.
18: Oh my goodness.
15: Yeah, and they're jammed right in the middle. So 4 girls, 2 boys, 3 girls. And so at least they're back-to-back, so they get to enjoy each other's company a bit.
18: Yeah, I bet. That'd be interesting.
15: But yeah, they love their sisters. So, but I have to admit, I wanted my oldest kid to be a boy only because there'd be that sense of protection over this. But I'm actually experiencing the way which my oldest daughter is helping to provide guidance to her younger sisters. So that's a really sweet gift right there.
18: Yeah.
15: So, all right, Father, we've got a lot to cover today. We've got 4 saints.
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15: Let's get started with the prayer.
18: I want to begin with Luke 22:31. Simon, Simon, Jesus said, behold, Satan has demanded to sift all of you like wheat, but I have prayed that your own faith may not fail, and once you have turned back, you must strengthen your brothers. Lord, we ask your blessings upon us today as we remember and ask for the intercession of these wonderful saints that we'll be discussing here. May they, with their prayers, protect us and guide us. And may we copy their own virtues and want to imitate them as followers and disciples of your Son, Jesus. And we ask this through Christ our Lord. In the name of the Father, the Son, the Holy Spirit. Amen.
15: Amen. So, Father, we've been doing this together now for almost 20 years, which is amazing.
18: Yep.
15: And I would say that I think Pope Saint Gregory the Great is one of the saints that I think we enjoy talking about very much. And I kind of look forward to this time of year. And if he shows up in a way that allows us to talk about him, I always enjoy that because you're a historian and I think you have a great appreciation for Pope Saint Gregory the Great. And I do as well.
18: I do. I think, you know, I love that time period. Not that I necessarily would want to live in it, but it's fascinating that transition from the empire to medieval Europe. He lived right smack in the middle of it in Rome. Again, a noble family, and yet very different than the Caesars of the, 600 years earlier. And so I do see that. In some ways, I do see there's an element in that in our own time period, though, too. The idea of living in a time of chaos and transition, and how do you be part of the church and guide the church or just live the Christian life in the midst of that?
15: Well, and I know one of the points of conversation we've had around this theme, and it's probably worth having again, is the distinction between Pope St. Gregory the Great and Pope St. Leo the Great, where Leo is at the time of the crumbling of the Roman Empire, and it was described as he attempted to save what could be saved. And Gregory was at a time where, okay, no, it's time for missionary dynamism. Let's go out into the world and let's take back Europe. Not that Europe was quite a thing yet, but let's take back land. Let's not hunker down, even in the midst of some great challenges. And so you can become a saint in any circumstance, and the call might be distinct, but the call is the opportunity to become holy and to fulfill a God-given mission is always there.
18: That's a great point. I do think that sometimes people in the midst of chaos or distress or whatever they're feeling think, well, this is very distracting and I can't live my spiritual life anymore. Or at least I'm filled with fear and anxiety and what's coming next and I don't know. As opposed to, and again, I think that's a beautiful distinction as well between Leo the Great and Gregory the Great. The idea that you can be, and not only can you become a saint in any situation, but you're called to be, that you were placed there. I was placed there in this time precisely to become a saint of my time. So I think it's really important when people say, I don't know what to do politically. I don't know what to do. What's going to help? You can talk about politics. You can talk about culture and all these sorts of things, and we should. But first and foremost, become the person God wants you to be. You're going to have the impact. Become the saint of the time.
15: Yeah. Well, and we'll see this operating at one level in the life of Pope St. Gregory the Great. The other saints that are lining up in the calendar of saints after him are saints who had their own distinct ways of doing the same thing, but not at that same level of government. So Rosa Viterbo, this very young girl saint in Italy who died when she was like 18. But she became a saint in her time and in her place. And then Frederick Ozanam, the founder of this St. Vincent de Paul Society, and then in France, and then Mother Teresa, right? So they each became saints, and those three became saints very much through engaging with the world.
18: You know, it's true. And they weren't at the high level of popes and kings and bishops and cardinals and things like that. But again, a great reminder that great things are done in small ways, in small places. And that, again, become the saint you're meant to be, and you're going to change. You've changed your world. And again, who knows how big the impact might be, but it's always a time of hope.
15: So, Father, when you look at today, and we can just use the distinction between like a Pope Leo and a Pope Gregory, or Leo the Great, Gregory the Great, how do you see sort of the call for right now? Is it more, let's save what can be saved, like things are headed really towards a collapse and destruction, or is it more, no, out of the rubble, we're going to launch forth, like that new springtime, that idea?
18: This is only my personal opinion. It's not the speaking of the church, the archdiocese, or the Pope or anybody else. But just in my own read on things is that we still have some ruin to go. I think we're more in Pope Leo time. We haven't hit bottom in terms of society and culture and the human person, et cetera. It seems to me like we're still in the role is to save what we can save. But again, I could be wrong, but that is my read on things personally.
15: So what's interesting is like the thread, I think, that connects Leo and Gregory is Benedict.
18: Yeah, exactly.
15: Which is fascinating. So why don't you kind of do that? Kind of connect.
18: Well, I do think that there's, you know, what can be saved. Monasticism in the West is the key to this era. And it had started already, although Benedict had not started. Leo was Pope in the mid 5th century. And Benedict himself had not, wasn't alive yet, I don't think, at the time. But monasticism as a institution of preservation and also dark movements, and a lot of these grew out of monasticism. And in the West, that coalesced around the rule of St. Benedict. So the very idea of culture, literacy, science, these sort of things, that's where it pooled, this culture pooled in these institutions. And Gregory was a monk. He was a Benedictine monk. And he sent off his brothers to England, of course, especially. But that very idea of, that was still a dark age. He was still fighting barbarians. But he said, you know what? To preserve is not simply to say to sit around and hunker down. It also is to go out there and spread the gospel at all times.
15: Yeah, it's I find that like kind of I don't know if it's kind of two sides to a coin. Like there's a dimension of our lives where we are called to preserve what can be preserved, hunkering down, sort of the Benedict option, if you will, mm-hmm. right? So that Benedict option is about, I need to come out in order to nurture and strengthen what can be strengthened. And at the same time, there's a sense of, I also need to be willing to go out and not just hide from the challenges of the time.
18: And well, again, as a follower of Christ, as a Catholic Christian, you can't not go out. Because first off, that is going to be the ultimate solution to the problems of the day is Christ. And so the idea of not proclaiming the gospel, you're not going to be able to hunker down if you don't proclaim the gospel, because what it really does is it entails a nurturing community. And I think everybody needs a faith community to grow fully. And that only happens when you have that kind of discipleship where you are giving it off, you're giving it away. And so I've seen that in my own ministry, not necessarily Benedictine monasticism, but I just see people striving to form communities where they realize the bigger communities they're part of they're not working anymore. So they're saying, but I still do need a community. And so that looks different for different people. But the idea, that's why I see in schools, for instance, oftentimes schools are some ministry, but there's the community, it's necessary.
15: So I want to take a look at a couple of quotes from Pope St. Gregory the Great and give you a chance to reflect on those. The one is from his pastoral rule. The art of arts is the government of souls. The art of arts is the government of souls.
18: You know, that's, and he was a great pastor. He wrote a book upon pastoring. And I do think that's true, whether you're a parent or whether you're a pastor or whoever you are, a friend. The idea of, we talk about spiritual direction sometimes in sort of the formal way of which you're guiding souls, spiritual fathers, spiritual mothers. But I think it's applicable to everybody, the idea that what's going to last? What's going to come out of here? It's going to be souls. That's what everything else. I could build a big business empire, a football team. I could, you know, conquer nations with an army. What's going to last is our souls. And so that's the most important thing. Can I help another person or persons to become saints?
15: Well, and you know, you think about it, who was it that's saying this? It's not a guy who rejected government in a public way. No, he's a fellow who grew up in a noble family, was involved in the political realm, exercised like the highest role in the city of Rome, was representing the church with the emperor, and he had all of these like incredibly important governing roles, founded all these monasteries. And for him to say this, as I think so striking, because he's not saying that governing is unimportant, but compared to the right. governing of one's own soul and helping other souls to be nurtured, that takes precedence and priority and a level of importance over all these others.
18: And I think that's something really important for those who are listening, especially parents or grandparents or something, to say that is the highest form of government, governing. And so whether you're working outside the home or you don't, to recognize that's what's happening in your home as the teacher of these young people is the most important thing that's happening. Because I think sometimes people think, no, what's important in my life is what's out there, what I'm accomplishing out there, if maybe for very good purposes. But again, what's going to last?
15: You know, it's interesting. Carrie and I, we went to Mass last night, and we were going to have our kids go with us, but they all came up with some wonderful excuses why they couldn't make it because of homework and all this other stuff. And at the end, I was kind of lamenting on the way home. I was like, you know, our standard growing up in our home was we do family prayer in the evening, and that was the standard. And often pray the rosary, right? All of this. And then occasionally we'd miss it. And what I noticed was this summer, it was really complicated. We had 8 of our 9 kids at home, and most of them are older now. And it was like, wait a minute. It was almost like family prayer was the exception rather than the rule. And the rule was things are more chaotic. People are going places, they're working. And so the schedules of things and there's practices and all these other things going on. And it's like, hey, wait a minute, we're getting dispersed. We're missing out on the concentration of our lives around what's most important. And so we were just kind of brainstorming a little bit about we got to get back on track. Now that it's September, it's the beginning of things. Let's dive back in and let's create some good habits once again.
18: How young is your youngest?
15: 8th grade. So 8th, 10th, and 12th, still at home.
18: I would just say, you know, don't cheat them out of what the other had. They may not, you know, they may have some resistance or some, they feel good excuses not to do it. But you thought it was well, good enough for your older kids. I would say again, and it's probably been very helpful formation, say, why should the youngest not experience that as well?
15: Yeah, absolutely.
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15: Kerry talks about you have the tender years, and she's like, gosh, if I could just talk to parents, I would tell them to not miss out on the tender years where they're pliable, they're yeah. open, they're receptive. And that's those younger years. And she's about to kind of cross out of that into the year of trying to figure out her sense of identity and be a bit more independent from mom and dad. And thank the Lord, she's got older sisters around the house that will help her along with us, right? So she doesn't have to look at the parents are just simply the source of authority here, but she has siblings that are going to be able to help guide her too. But you're right. That's a great point. But parents, I do want to tell you those tender years when they're younger is so impressionable. You want to really be impressing the habits and attitudes of godliness in their lives.
18: Amen.
15: Yeah. So, Father, let's move on to St. Rosa of Viterbo, because it feels like she is someone relevant to the point I was just making. She's less, probably less known than a lot of saints. Were you familiar, or do you have any sense of like a connection to her in your own life?
18: You know, it's interesting. My connection with St. Rosa of Viterbo is that I did my seminary, it's called a pastoral 6 months, where you go out to a seminary, to a parish and do some work. And this is Rose in Longview, Washington, under Father Olson, Hans Olson. And I didn't know who St. Rose was at all. I never heard of St. Rose before. I heard of St. Rose of Lima. And I assumed that when I went to parish, I assumed it was St. Rose of Lima. But no. And so I know almost nothing about her. Other than I know she, again, the Middle Ages, Third Order of Franciscan, but I don't know the details, to be honest.
15: Well, the thing that I find so striking is that she, it says here when she was 12 years old, she went out into the streets on her own town with a crucifix, calling people to penance and to loyalty to the church. And as a result, her family was driven out of the town. They went to exile. That's really striking, a 12-year-old with that kind of like a prophetic voice of a call to penance.
18: Well, it's also in the midst of that, the horrible emperor versus reverse pope battle in Italy that took centuries. So she was obviously playing with fire there, but it does take a lot of courage to say, you know what, I'm going to go out there. And I hope her family was okay with that. No, actually, I suspect they weren't. That's okay.
15: Well, and what's interesting is just a little bit of her history is that she wanted to become a religious sister and she was turned down. The poor Clares wanted nothing to do with her. And so she was refused. She had no dowry because they were a poor family. And she ended up living as a penitent in her own parents' home until she died at 18, which is pretty striking. That's a little bit like St. Catherine of Siena.
18: Yeah, right. And maybe even a little bit like St. Rosa Lima. I mean, she was third order, though, wasn't she? And she lived with her family as well. But I don't think she'd been rejected. I mean, you could probably have a good book of saints who've been rejected by religious orders. It's kind of like who cut the star of the team. You know, I wish we would have said yes to her.
15: Yeah, well, and it's funny because it's like, well, that's God. The hand of God is on that, right? How the no at one place ends up being the yes for exactly the right place. Wasn't it St. Francis Xavier? Didn't he? Or was it St. Anthony? There was a very early great saint in one of these orders that wanted to become like an Augustinian and got turned down, and he ended up with the Jesuits. I think it was Francis Xavier, I think. Yeah. But what I find striking is that she had this great emphasis on prayer and penitence. And that's a big theme for me right now, doing this Camino at home. I think you might remember.
18: I do.
15: So I'm, yeah.
18: How's that going?
15: Well, it's very interesting, walking 16 miles a day. So, and here's the thing, I'm doing it as a penitent, right? I think something I had shared with you, this Camino is really marked by a sense of walking as an expression of deep contrition for my sins and out of a love for Christ crucified and wanting to seek his face and the passion of Christ in my own life. And it's kind of like a little Rose of Viterbo carrying around the crucifix in town. I'm not doing that. No one's really seeing me early in the morning, but it's been a challenge, which is a good thing, right? Facing a difficult good.
18: Do you do all 60 miles at once, or do you break it up through the day?
15: Yeah. So far I've been breaking it up into the day. I'll do 8 miles early in the morning, and then I'll do like 4 miles in the middle of the day. And then at night I'll do 4 miles with Kerry. So that's kind of the standard, but then I adapt it day to day, depending on availability.
18: Yeah. That does sound like a challenge.
15: So, well, it's for me, it's actually a kind of a beautiful recovery of this meaning of penance. I really do feel like it's an answered prayer. I've shared that with you, that I've been praying for the gift of penance. And it's like, Lord, how will that show up? And so it's really interesting how it's showing up. But it raises a question, and I'm going to bring it to you, because I'm praying a ton for my kids and my wife as I'm doing this, right, as well as others. And it's like, what is the good I want for my kids? Because my natural inclination is to pray for like protection and rescue from pain and suffering, difficulties and crosses. And yet, wait a minute, the fruitful way that we join in redeeming souls and having, the ultimate good that our life can do through holiness is by coming into deeper union with Christ crucified. And so it's a mysterious thing to say, Lord, I pray for the goods. I pray for provision, protection, and leadership of my kids. Guide them, Lord, and just bless them with all these blessings. But do I want those blessings to include crosses, sufferings, trials, tribulations?
18: Well, I guess my position would be they're going to get those whether they want them or not. Suffering is part of every life. And so I don't think you have to, I wouldn't worry too much about praying for them or against them. I'd be praying that they could carry them with Christ, for Christ. Both the blessings and the crosses would be able to be, your son or daughter would be able to link those up with Christ in some way. So again, thy will be done on earth as it is in heaven, just praying for God's will to be done with them. I don't think there's anything wrong in terms of parents or anybody else when somebody says, I am suffering in this way. Lord, you just say, free them from this disease, for instance. I don't think there's anything wrong. Recognizing that may or may not be God's will, but I don't think that I would not

0: my life, and as a as an antidote to living too soft and comfortably.
1: And you can do that again. You're providing prayer for your family to this, but also an example of penance. So again, you're teaching them that way, the importance. I assume they know what you're doing, or at least they can they recognize what's happening there. And whatever they make of that, at least again, there's a way, a teaching moment there to say, you know, this is important to me. This is important to God, and so I'm living it out. You'll do it your own way, but maybe you should think about this too.
0: Well, and you take a look at like what happens to St. Francis of Assisi at the end of his life. He gets the stigmata. So you talk about how this penitential path leads to a profound mystical union. I think that there's an insight there that we ought to consider more fully as a church today, that embracing a path of asceticism is embracing the path of mysticism and vice versa.
1: Some of that today, the people who are coming into the church, looking to the church, they're not for the easy path in the whole things. They don't understand right away what it's all about, but they're not looking for watered down or easy. I think they're looking for something that's challenging, because I think they just, again, gut-wise, interiorly know that there's something that like that. There's a need for that in their life.
0: Well, and I think isn't that, you know, that's the different kind of goods we have, right? Aquinas talks about this in the third part, in the supplement of the Summa Theologica, in the question about the concept of satisfaction or penance. Is he brings up the three goods, the external goods, the goods of fortune, the bodily goods, and then the interior goods. And he's like, the external goods and the bodily goods ought not to displace or distract from the interior goods, which, you know, it's not just simply you can pursue all three in the same way, right? Two of them involve acts of denial. You want to deny them in order so you won't be attached to them, but you never have to deny an interior good. You know, right. It's like, I'm not going to deny being humble, right? Or right. Generous. Or
1: I'm too humble. I just have to stop that.
0: Let me toss in a little dose of pride right there.
1: Yeah, because yeah. You know, I'm just going overboard in the humility.
0: I know. Yeah. So, that's just been just another point of focus in my own spiritual reflection of these days. I'm journaling every day the journey, like I did when I went on the Camino. And so it's kind of neat seeing how the themes from 2 years ago have a relevant application day to day. So like today's theme is actually humility. And it's humility is the theme of today. That was Bernard of Clairvaux, right? So what are the three most important virtues? And so it was 2 years ago on the third day of my Camino where I was incredibly humbled. I dislocated my ankle at like 5 a.m. in the pitch black woods, fell to the ground. It was terrible. And then I had to walk another 20 miles with this dislocated ankle.
1: Oh, my goodness.
0: It was terrible.
1: Yeah, it does. It sounds not just humiliated, but certainly plenty of pain, suffering there.
0: Well, it was, hey, I asked for it, right? Come on. Yeah. Wow. I'm like, Lord, I want to be useful. I want to be useful in bringing, like, remove blockages from my kids' lives and help my kid, my wife grow in holiness and all this. And I know it means prayer and penance, right?
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1: Okay, so here's the humility though. Okay, so I was like, why, God? Why? Come on, are you serious? I had specifically prayed for protection from harm and danger, incidents and accidents. I specifically was praying at that morning at 5 a.m, protect me, Lord, and guardian angels be around me, protect me. And then that happened like 20 minutes later. And here's what I got. I'm like, Lord, what happened? And the Lord was like, I did protect you. You have no idea how much worse it would have been. And I'm like, oh man, I'm just like, dang, I got to be thanking the Lord for his merciful preservation of what I might have missed. I didn't even realize I missed it. So anyways, even though I experienced what I experienced.
2: A good lesson for your take on your kids too. Okay. Some of them are going to have dislocated ankles or the equivalent, and to roll with that, so to speak. And it's a,
1: For sure. So, Full Father, let's move on to one last thing about, here's a little bit of humility. She ended up being, Rose of Viterbo ended up being incorrupt.
2: Oh.
1: And when she was discovered incorrupt, she was brought by procession to the Poor Clare Monastery. And so they finally received her after death. So now you'll take me, right?
2: Yeah.
1: Yeah. In fact, I think that was one of the quotes. You won't have me now, but perhaps you'll be more willing to receive me after my death. So I think that's a great quote.
2: Yeah.
1: Yes. Well, Father, let's move on and let's talk about Mother Teresa, Saint Teresa of Calcutta, Mother Teresa, and obviously someone who we're of an age where we remember her alive. She died in 1998, and so. Is there any sort of meaningful connection in terms of your own life of faith or priesthood connected to Saint Mother Teresa of Calcutta?
2: I remember she got the Nobel Peace Prize in 79. That was my graduation year from high school. And so I do remember that. At that point, I went to Mass, but wasn't really connected with the faith. You know, it was all very pretty superficial. And so this was the first person who kind of came into my vision again, she was a living, but she was called a living saint even then. And so she was seen as something. And so I wish I could say she intrigued me and therefore I took a different turn and everything like that. But I just do remember her that as someone who was kind of off the religious path, she still was something the world held up to even back then as a amazing figure. So that, again, she came into my sight earlier than John Paul II. You know, this sort of the same time period in my life, but in terms of impact, at least Mother Teresa, it was on my radar a little bit more than, because again, I was not really faithfully religious at all.
1: Did you ever read, I think the book is called Something Beautiful for God? Is it Malcolm Muggeridge?
2: Only later. I have read it, but I thought, you know, I guess he was actually instrumental in terms of kind of the broadcasting her to the world. But I read the book later, yes.
1: Actually wondering about that, like how much was his own, like his coming to faith and his being so inspired by her, and then that book brought her visibility at a worldwide level, because she wasn't seeking it. In fact, it was sort of despite her desire and her wish that she ended up experiencing such fame.
2: And I think it proved a burden to her in some ways. It seems like you know, my experience of the missionaries of charity, I went to Rome to visit a friend who was studying there. This was as a priest, and I was allowed to hear confessions at their novitiate there. And so that was my one time of kind of having connection with the community itself. But I don't think she wanted the fame and all the hoopla that goes with that, but it did. God obviously wanted it. You know, I think if you're looking at people, if they're looking at different habits of religious orders, I think the Mother Teresa's sorry habit is probably one that a lot of people would recognize in some ways without necessarily knowing the name, but saying that's one of the Mother Teresa's sisters. So they are worldwide famous in that way.
1: So let's connect Mother Teresa and Gregory the Great. One of Gregory's monasteries in Rome is San Gregorio, named for him, and it's now lived in by the Missionaries of Charity. And so,
2: I didn't know that.
1: Yeah, so it's a big, beautiful man. I think it was one of his estates, like a family estate that was turned into originally a monastery, and now it was somehow at some point entrusted to the Missionaries of Charity. So when I was living in Rome, there were a number of seminarians who did work like as part of their apostolate with the Missionaries of Charity. They had like a soup kitchen outreach, and so they would get word on when Mother Teresa was coming to town. And so they would have mass at like 6:30 in the morning, something like that. And so when the word got out, some of the seminarians at the North American College would go down to San Gregorio and get in the chapel to be around Mother Teresa. So the first time I got invited, I went down with, you know, a couple of my buddies, and the way the chapel is, there's no pews, right? So it's just sort of a very plain, threadbare kind of carpet and the altar. And so I got there, and I was a very devout seminarian. So I go and kneel in the middle of the carpet, my eyes closed, hands folded. And after a short little bit of time, I got a tap on the shoulder, and I kind of wanted to look up. And then I ended up looking kind of right across, and it was Mother Teresa. And she said to me, "Would you mind sitting in the back so the sisters could be here?"
2: Humility, humility, humility.
1: Oh my goodness. Yeah. And my buddies, they let it happen. They knew that I was not in the right spot, that visitors just basically crowded against the back wall and lined the back wall. And they let me be right there in the middle. And they said that the look on your face when you opened your eyes and all of a sudden you're looking eye to eye at Mother Teresa.
2: Hey, on the other hand, you got to meet Mother Teresa personally.
1: Yeah. So, and afterwards, she was so patient. Everyone wanted to, of course, just have some kind of contact with her. So she'd give out miraculous medals and would just bless you, bless you. So I have a Liturgy of the Hours signed by her. And it's "Be only all for Jesus through Mary." Isn't that great? "Be only all for Jesus through Mary." So I have got some Mother Teresa stories.
2: Yeah. How many people could say I got kicked out of my pew by Mother Teresa?
1: I know. Tapped on the shoulder. Yeah. So she, can you imagine if I said no?
2: Yeah.
1: So let's play this out. Let's see how long this can go on. So, anyway, so obviously she's an incredibly holy woman, a gift of God to our time. And that's where I don't know if you've ever said something like this. I'm like, okay, we're going to be more accountable because we live in the time of John Paul II and Mother Teresa. And then if you want to expand it, you say Padre Pio, right? Like, we're going to carry a pretty heavy burden. To whom much is given, much is required. Look what God gave our time.
2: Can you think of living saints like that now?
1: Yeah, goodness. See, well, that's the funny thing. Nobody immediately comes to mind.
2: That's what I'm saying. Even when I came back to the church in the 80s, and you thought of Mother Teresa was often called a living saint. John Paul II, people recognized later in his life, certainly, that this is somebody who's going to be another great. And then Padre Pio died in 68. But he was again, this wonder worker. I just don't know of anybody who, in the popular imagination, you immediately think in terms of Catholic, who's a living saint today? I don't know. I don't think of anyone.
1: Yeah, that's kind of a sadness, right? You know, you could say there are saints there are Catholics that are well-known or popular, but you don't immediately say, well, it's because of the sanctity that radiates from them.
2: This person's going to be canonized someday.
1: Right. Yeah. My goodness. That's a striking question. No one has, I don't remember ever being asked that question, but that's a very telling question. So, but isn't that folks become that saint, right? That saint for our time. That would be a tremendous gift to do that. So, well, let's take a look, Father, at some quotes from St. Teresa of Calcutta. This is the second one. Says, "If I ever become a saint, I will surely be one of darkness. If I ever become a saint, I will surely be one of darkness. That's from a book, Come Be My Light, and it's a letter that she wrote in Come Be My Light.
2: And I remember when that book came out, I believe it was the book talking about her literal dark night of the soul in terms of just completely not feeling the presence of God, just outer complete darkness. I think she's a great, again, I think that shook some people. Again, they were saying, well, this is a living saint. Yeah, of course. So she must have been floating on the air all the time. I think that people who understand, again, John of the Cross and Teresa of Avila recognize, oh, no, these happen at the same time. There can be darkness of soul with deep holiness. And for us, sort of mere mortals, that doesn't make sense. But it does make sense if you study and go into it. But I do think it's worthwhile to think of her as someone who's, being a saint isn't always necessarily going to be filled with good feelings. That's not what sanctity is about.
1: So I read this book. I think I told you about it. The Padre Pio and Me. Padre Pio and You. Oh, did you read it? Yeah. Well, there was this little mention in there about all the things that, you know, you look at the range of suffering, how extensive, mm-hmm. how intensive, how profound his suffering was. And he identified as his greatest suffering, not the stigmata, the bleeding, not the physical ailments, not all of the, you know, tremendous ways that he was just continuously suffered. It was the spiritual darkness that he considered the most painful suffering that he underwent. And it just was like, it was just said in there briefly. And I just find that so striking when you apply that here, that for most of this 50 years of her life in ministry, she was in this intense spiritual darkness.
2: And yet could continue to live out a heroic virtue day by day. So I think it's a good lesson. The good lesson is not, boy, if I become holy, I'm going to suffer. Don't think that is a lesson. She had plenty of favors as well. But the idea of these are two separate things. I'm going to pray, and what happens in that prayer time is sort of existential in terms of what I feel is not the point. I'm giving myself to God, and there's going to be dryness. And so again, the saint of darkness or dryness, either way, I think sometimes people are kind of intimidated by the idea of darkness, but just people could relate to dryness and say, you know, she's a saint that didn't feel God. And that might be something that you are, that I'm feeling as well. And for different reasons, but nevertheless, say, keep going. Don't give up.
0: What if your child's high school could do more than prepare them for university and career? What if it could prepare them for a life with God at its center?
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1: So, you know, it's interesting. The insight I got from that book, Come Be My Light, was that there was that connection between the darkness she experienced and her being a light. She was a light to those who were the ones that were considered nobodies, the outcasts, the despised, those for whom there was no sense of the light of acceptance, of love, of embrace, of care. So they were the unloved and the unlovable, and she was going to come to them, and they could sense in her that darkness that said, she gets us. And yet, so it wasn't like she's from some exalted position far above them, but she was at their level or even deeper And so they could sense that, let's call it resonance or a rapport. Like, she understands our darkness, and yet she's coming to us with love and with light and saying, God loves you and we love you and we're embracing you. And so I think that there's a way in which the spiritual journey we take interiorly, it's going to have certain characteristics or certain, you know, features that are going to be distinct to our own lives because of the call we have. So what I undergo in my own interior life is connected to the exterior mission God has for me.
2: The way you're called to be a saint in your time. And maybe to remember that for your children as well, that just as Mother Teresa experienced suffering to be on her shaping up to be a saint, so your children and everybody else will have their own suffering somehow. It can't be avoided, and it shouldn't be avoided, ultimately, if God gives it. Because, again, she didn't run away and say, well, like, now that I'm in the darkness, I guess I'm done. I think she felt the temptation, but never went there. She said, so again, I think the building and strengthening of her faith.
1: Well, look at quote number 6. The greatest poverty is to be unwanted, unloved, and uncared for. The greatest poverty is to be unwanted, unloved, and uncared for.
2: Which in some ways could happen anywhere, not just the streets of India, but the idea of how many of us could say the same thing in our own communities, whether it's, you know, Idaho or Washington, that how many of us are in that situation where we're poor. Well, that's what she always thought about the West, I think. You know, that's kind of a cliche too, but they say that that we were in very many ways a very poor nation.
1: Mm-hmm. Yeah, there's a, I don't remember where she said it, if it's in a book, but it was something like that the poverty of the Western world is a greater suffering or darkness or a greater spiritual sickness than the condition of those that she cares for on the streets of India. That, and that's such a striking thing. It's like you have a worse spiritual condition in the U.S. in the midst of all of this wealth than these people who have nothing on the streets of Calcutta.
2: I once had a cardinal who visited from Tanzania, and I was a priest by that time, but seminarians and priests were talking to him about it. And we were talking just about that issue, that his company, there's a lot of poverty there, but he looked around when he came to America with the same insight, saying this is spiritual suffering here is incredible. And they're asking, why so many vocations and why is the faith alive in Tanzania? And he says, we have to depend upon God. We can't be tricked into thinking we can do it ourselves. And I think that we can fall into the idea that I can make myself happy.
1: So fascinating. So my oldest daughter, Mary Grace, did a year of mission work after her, she graduated from high school, and she spent several months in Guatemala. And then she was flying to like Thailand, and she stopped in like Miami. It was like just a plane stop.
2: Right. Yeah.
1: And she said, why are people so angry? Americans are so angry. I don't understand it. And it was just a few months away from like the lifestyle of the materially blessed, wealthy world. She was in the midst of people who had nothing, but they were joyful, they were free, they experienced a sense of peace in their lives, though from a material standpoint, they were utterly poor. And it's just a striking thing. It's like what crowds out the sense of, you know, authentic reliance on the Lord, trust in the Lord, and what's really important in life? Is it really going up and to the right, right? To get to that next level of right. Success, achievement, et cetera.
2: And then she headed off to Thailand. So she had this, she had this little American bubble thing, and then she sort of headed back off to reality.
1: Right. Yeah. And then she really lived in poverty. So
2: yeah.
1: But that's for another day. All right. Let's get another quote here. The greatest destroyer of peace today is abortion. And that's what she said when she received the Nobel Prize, her presentation. The greatest destroyer of peace today is abortion. And I think, didn't she say, I don't know if it was there or if it was at the prayer breakfast in America, like, give me the babies. I'll take the babies. You know, don't kill your baby. We will take your baby. Something like that.
2: I don't remember where that was, but I do remember, again, being a young high schooler, when this comment made a bit of a splash. Basically, what these people in their tuxedos were wanting to hear from, this was not what they were hoping to hear. It's kind of interesting. She couldn't care less. In fact, she had the perfect audience. But I do remember, and at that point, I wasn't in some sort of pro-life movement or anything like that. But it kind of struck me, a lot of personal courage there, moral courage, to be able to tell, hey, let me tell the truth right to your faces. So again, I think looking at chutzpah, it kind of impressed a high school student, not probably for the deepest spiritual reasons, but simply saying, yeah.
1: Well, and she said something like the greatest evil that a country can that's a sign of how broken a country is that a mother can kill her own baby, something like that. Again, it's another, that's a paraphrase, but it just goes to the horror that she saw at stake in abortion, and how we, I don't know, seemingly are not moved to take action, like not moved like Frederick Ozanam or, you know, Rosa Viterbo as a little girl, or even Pope Gregory the Great, right? Take action to address an evil of the time. Here in Idaho, there's this Proposition 1 coming up, and Idaho has been historically a very pro-life state and very much maybe not a model and maybe not perfect, but a wonderful place where pro-life laws are in place, and now it's all at risk in this Proposition 1, and it's just being advanced through propaganda and lies. And so it's like, if we just do nothing, or if we don't do our part, this is going to pass, and all of a sudden it's just going to be sweeping out the legs from under us, and all of a sudden we're going to be a pro-abortion state, which is horrific.
2: Is this a constitutional amendment?
1: I don't know. I think it's just more of a law. So it's a proposition, and it'll become law that will allow abortions to happen in not only the first trimester, but into the second and the third under circumstances that doctors can, you know, get around.
2: Right.
1: And so it's marked by tricky, clever language to obscure rather than reveal what is really true and at stake.
2: And maybe that, you know, coming from a Washingtonian's perspective, maybe just the proof that you can't really go anywhere with this. This is happening in Idaho. The idea of, there's some way I can get away from the fight. I don't think that's going to happen.
1: It's a great point. Right. That's a sort of a great point to sort of end on here, is that no matter where we're planted, we're going to have to fight the battle of our time. And if we're not doing our part, then that crumbling is going to get worse. But maybe we can be part of becoming those saints that will help lead the way out, where God can lead us out of a time of darkness and brokenness to light and wholeness.
2: Amen.
1: Father, any closing comments you want to make?
2: No, just that, again, the idea of these four saints are incredible, and we were created to be the same incredible human beings in God's eyes.
1: Amen. Thank you so much, Father. Appreciate it. Well, thank you, Father, so much for being with me today on the program. The theme of the watchman was prominent in the first reading, where the Lord assigns us to be watchmen. And what that means is that we are called upon to take up that position on the wall, where we are on the lookout, we are on the alert, we stand at ready, scanning the horizon for the threats that are coming against us, and sounding the alarm, taking the action that we are called to take. That's not always easy to do. It's not always the first thing that we want to do, but it is what we are called to do. The Lord has called us to be watchmen, first of all, over our own lives. So don't doubt that there's a watchman quality that you will be asked to live, that you are being asked to live in your life. And that your life will come under attack, whether or not you choose it, it's going to happen. The lives of the saints that we discussed today exemplify that. They show that the Lord brings us onto mysterious paths where we are called upon to use the gifts that he's given to us to serve the church in the time in which we are planted. So I know it's easy for us to focus on the limits, to focus on the weak points, the blind spots, and that's not a bad thing to know that we are marked by those aspects as well. But the Lord in his mystery works through our weakness, works through our limitations, works through our imperfections, precisely so that he receives the glory, so that we won't rely on ourselves. We won't take for granted his mercy and his grace. It's a wonderful practice to make a regular confession. When we do that, we're acknowledging the fact that we fall short, the fact that we settle for less, the fact that we betray our relationship with our loving God. And in doing so, we are also announcing the truth that he seeks to be reconciled with us. He, establishing the church, establishing the sacraments, raising up the priesthood to be his hands and feet that minister sanctifying grace to us, even at those places where we betray him, is an incredible sign, an astonishing sign of his love for us that will restore us to be saints in our own way. Maybe not canonized, likely not canonized, probably not canonized, but saints nonetheless, where the Holy Spirit lives in us and Christ himself shines through us in the world. Let's pray to these saints. Let's ask for their intercession. Let's strive to never settle for less, but to do all for the glory of God.

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5: Family, a prayer that we pray together is a powerful prayer. 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Today we pray for farmers. 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For the goodness of your creation reveals something of you, the source of all goodness. We ask you to bless those who farm and make their living off of the land. They know of their dependence upon you and look to you to make their crops and livestock fertile and fruitful. Bless them, Lord, with strong faith, healthy bodies, generous hearts, and an abundance for good works. Through Christ our Lord. Amen.
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0: In the name of the Father, and of the Son, and of the Holy Spirit.
1: Amen.
0: The grace of our Lord Jesus Christ, and the love of God, and the communion of the Holy Spirit be with you all.
1: And with your spirit.
0: Brethren, let us acknowledge our sins, and so prepare ourselves to celebrate the sacred mysteries. I confess to Almighty God,
1: and to you, my brothers and sisters, that I have greatly sinned in my thoughts and in my words, in what I have done, and what I have failed to do. Through my most grievous fault. Therefore, I ask Blessed Mary, ever-Virgin, all the angels and saints, and you, my brothers and sisters, to pray for me to the Lord our God.
0: May Almighty God have mercy on us, forgive us our sins, and bring us to everlasting life.
1: Amen.

0: Let us pray. O God, creator of all things, who have commanded the human race to bear the burden of labor, grant that the work we are beginning may bring progress in this life, and by your favor, advance the spread of the kingdom of Christ, who lives and reigns with you in the unity of the Holy Spirit, God forever and ever.
1: Amen.
2: A reading from the book of Genesis. God said, "Let us make man in our image, after our likeness. Let them have dominion over the fish of the sea, the birds of the air, and the cattle, and over all the wild animals, and all the wild creatures that crawl on the ground." God created man in his image. In the divine image, he created him. Male and female, he created them. God blessed them, saying, "Be fertile and multiply. Fill the earth and subdue it. Have dominion over the fish of the sea, the birds of the air, and all the living things that move on the earth." God also said, "See, I give you every seed-bearing plant all over the earth and every tree that has seed-bearing fruit on it to be your food. And to all the animals of the land, all the birds of the air, and all the living creatures that crawl on the ground, I give all the green plants for food." And so it happened. God looked at everything he had made, and he found it very good. Evening came, and morning followed, the sixth day. Thus the heavens and the earth and all their array were completed, since on the seventh day God was finished with the work he had been doing. He rested on the seventh day and from all the work he had undertaken. So God blessed the seventh day and made it holy, because on it he rested from all the work he had done in creation. The word of the Lord.
1: Thanks be to God.
2: Lord, give success to the work of our hands.
1: Lord, give success to the work of our hands.
2: Before the mountains were begotten, and the earth and the world were brought forth, from everlasting to everlasting, you are God.
1: Lord, give success to the work of our hands.
2: You turn man back to dust, saying, "Return, O children of men, for 1,000 years in your sight are as yesterday, now that it is past, or as a watch of the night, you make an end of them in their sleep."
1: Lord, give success to the work of our hands.
2: Teach us to number our days aright, that we may gain wisdom of heart. Return, O Lord, how long? Have pity on your servants.
1: Lord, give success to the work of our hands.
2: Fill us at daybreak with your kindness, that we may shout for joy and gladness all of our days. Let your work be seen by your servants, and your glory by their children.
1: Lord, give

Jesus said to his disciples, "Do not worry and say, 'What are we to eat, or what are we to drink, or what are we to wear?' All these things the pagans seek. Your heavenly Father knows that you need them all, but seek first the kingdom of God and his righteousness, and all these things will be given you besides. Do not worry about tomorrow. Tomorrow will take care of itself. Sufficient for a day is its own evil."

Today in the United States, we celebrate Labor Day. In the church, we offer a Mass for the sanctification of human labor. And these readings are particular to this theme, that we are to order everything, and that we are to seek the kingdom of God first, and to have this childlike trust in the Lord, His guidance, to freely offer all our efforts to God, and to trust in Him as a loving Father, and to, as I said, to always seek the kingdom of God first. And it seems like things in our life then will get ordered in the right proportion, and God will give us a balance to our life and grace to help us to fulfill, you know, our duties in state and life. And that is so true too with our life of prayer, that, you know, to have that daily prayer life that orders us and makes us attentive to the Lord and trusting in the Lord, that He can use and guide us in all our efforts, all our labors, all our charitable works. In the first reading today, we have the first creation account from Genesis. And it's clear, as many have pointed out, that God's creation, this beautiful creation, this garden that He creates Adam and Eve and places them in this garden, they're given a mandate. The second account makes it clear to till and keep the garden. Genesis 2, this is Genesis 1 today. And part of this mandate and part of this calling is to have communion with God, what the gospel is talking about. In the second account, there's a phrase, you know, after the fall, we're told that God is walking in the garden in the cool of the day. It's a beautiful image of God's communion, His fellowship, His familial stance towards us, that He is a Father, and He wants to enjoy this creation together. And then we know on the seventh day, God rested. And the Jews would celebrate this as the Sabbath day, a day of rest, where man is to work. As God created the world in 6 days, man is to work 6 days. Seventh day is to rest, that he's drawn into contemplation with God, to be with God, to bring all his labors and everything and offer it to the Father. And even creation itself, that has come from the hands of God, is to be brought back to God. So we're called into communion, we're called to worship Him. That's the seventh day. And interesting, in this account of Genesis, these first chapters, it's the same language and other similarities between the building of the temple, the first tabernacle. Moses in the desert was just a tent, later a temple. They use these phrases that involve the number seven. You know, things occur seven times, and there's a certain cadence to it as well. It's a language of building the temple. So that itself, too, speaks of all of creation as being a temple, a place to worship God, a place that we bring everything to God and offer it to Him in sacrifice. Leviticus 26:12 says, "I will walk among you and will be your God." So Leviticus has going over all the covenant and all these rules and everything. In the midst of that, he says, "I will walk among you and will be your God." And this is the same language used in to till and keep the garden in Genesis 2, the creation account. It's a phrase that's used to speak of how the Levites are to keep and guard the sanctuary in their service to the priesthood. It's almost a priestly job description that Adam and Eve are given, the worship of God and the offering of creation up to the Lord. And today's passage is so powerful because he speaks of dominion, this dominion that's given to Adam and Eve. Let them have dominion over the fish of the sea, of all the wild animals. That they have this priestly role and a kingly role, you know, to live out this dominion and to offer it to the Father. Dominion over the fish, the sea, and all the wild animals,
God created man in his image, in the divine image he created him, male and female he created them. That Adam and Eve, the first couple, have this dominion, and that's an expression too, just of the broader social nature of man, that we work at this together. That humanity, we're not just individuals or a collection of individuals, we work together to transform the world, you know, after the fall, to order it to the kingdom. And God blessed them, saying, be fertile and multiply, fill the earth and subdue it, have dominion. He repeats this dominion phrase, have dominion over the fish of the sea, the birds of the air. So to be fertile, multiply, to fill the earth, and to have this dominion over everything. Man is the high point of visible creation. The angels are of a higher order, pure angelic spiritual beings. But of the visible world, God, man is the high point. None of the creatures are given this dominion. None of the other creatures, the animals, God alone is given this. So at the end, we're told God blessed the seventh day and made it holy, because on it he rested from all the work he had done in creation. And this is all rooted in the fact that we're told that man is created in the image and likeness of God. This call, this mandate to dominion, to work, is rooted in the fact that we're made like God. We have this certain likeness. We're personal beings. We have a free will. We have an intellect. We're given freedom to cooperate in God's plan. That God creates out of nothingness, his providence, he's guiding it all, and we cooperate in that plan through use, good use of our freedom. And he even allows man to be a secondary cause, that God creates, sustains everything, and God uses secondary causes to guide his creation in his providence. God's the first cause, the creator, who operates through secondary causes, Adam and Eve, intending and caring for his garden, for his creation. So this call to have dominion is a subduing of the earth, to till and keep the garden, completing, in a sense, the work of creation. The Catechism speaks of it to perfect its harmony for their own good and that of their neighbors. Sometimes I like to think of that, you know, in terms of our work, what we're doing is to bring a sense of order, you know, to try to subdue the chaos, to remind ourselves and others the first principles, that we're focused on God here, that that's our work, that we have a voice to say this, to speak this, and to reflect on it in our own life. Am I doing that? Or am I adding to sin? Am I adding to the chaos? So God, as I mentioned, creates from nothingness, ex nihilo. That's a de fide statement, doctrine of the church. And his providence guides creation ultimately to Christ. It's made through the word and is brought to fulfillment in him when he comes again, presented to his heavenly Father. And it is all, ourselves and all of creation, is to be made new, new creations in Christ. So our dominion must be guided by this principle to guide all things to Christ, order to holiness, order to the kingdom. Not just an exercise of power, absolute power. We can do what we want with a certain license. No, you know, we are guided in this by God's law. So we are granted existence, but also the dignity of acting on our own in this freedom, cooperating in the accomplishment of God's plan. And this reflects the act of creation itself. We can't create from nothingness, but we can take what is given to us as gift and fashion it, bring an order of beauty, develop it. We have a stewardship, not absolute power and control, but a stewardship that operates, you know, in reference to God's will, that we can cultivate creation, we can transform it, develop it,
discover new aspects of it, grow in our understanding and how to use it. Marvelous discoveries to which there is no end. With all our great technology and ability in the sciences to look even more closely at the world and nature, there's more questions, there's more mysteries that come up. None of the animals can do this. We have science, we develop industry of agriculture, arts. We have technology, we've created technology. To unlock this autonomy of earthly realities, as Vatican II said, that he created things that have their own laws and values which are gradually discovered, utilized, and ordered by man. So we do it in harmony with creation, seeing how things work and bringing that to a fulfillment and guiding it in harmony with the own laws and values that are in the things themselves, in nature itself. So we're called to preserve creation, its harmony and beauty, not to abuse it, destroy it, or exploit it, but to reveal and unlock the secrets of creation and its mysteries, to develop their potential in holiness and justice. And Christians, we should be supremely motivated in this, because we see this world as coming from the hands of a loving Father. I think about that all the time. I take a walk in nature, you see the beauty of just like the breeze blowing through the trees, and you know, and sometimes the beauty of weather can be so nice. It's just a gift to nurture us, to point us to Him, to recognize in Him the fullness of beauty that's reflected in creation. But it's there that restores us, gives us peace, just to see that, just to be in it, to receive it as a gift, to develop it and serve God's purposes, preserving order, reflecting the Creator, and serving all of humanity. There's that social nature that Adam and Eve, the original couple, is an image of the unity of all of humanity, that we receive this as a people, as God's loving children. So we develop it so that all can enjoy and receive this great gift. And all of this is done principally through work. When we get up in the morning and trudge to work, that's what's going on. I mean, there's an aspect of toil after the fall by the sweat of our brow, and creation seems to rebel against us. Our own humanity rebels against us. Selfishness, self-centeredness, greed, get in there. But work was given to us before the fall. Now there's a fallen aspect to it, but there's this essential good that we develop the world and ourselves. We grow in ourselves, in our own calling. Whenever we fulfill God's plan, we're growing and maturing, you know, according to His purpose. Sirach 15, verse 14 says, God left man in the power of his own counsel. He's given us freedom to seek out, to seek God, to seek Himself out, to seek God out, and to cleave to Him, to have communion with Him. So this dominion that we have over creation also extends, as the Splendor of Truth, the encyclical, said, over our dominion over our very self. That we're called to develop ourself and our own talents. Veritatis Splendor says that not only the world, however, but also man himself has been entrusted to his own care and responsibility. That's the first garden we have to till. You know, to keep sin out, to grow in holiness and virtue. Indeed, just as man in exercising his dominion over the world shapes it in accordance with his own intelligence and will, so too in performing morally good acts, man strengthens, develops, and consolidates within himself his likeness to God. There's a false concept of the autonomy of earthly realities
one of which would maintain that created things are not dependent on God, and that man can use them without reference to the Creator. With regard to man himself, such a concept of autonomy produces particularly baneful effects and eventually leads to atheism. Without its creator, the creature simply vanishes. If God is ignored, the creature itself is impoverished. You know, if we do that alone, when we begin our day, just to offer this day to the Lord, to ask Him to guide

0: Christ taught us to set our hearts on the kingdom of God, and that kingdom, all that we need, will be given to us. Until then, we turn to him in prayer.
1: That the church may reflect the creative power, wisdom, and love of Father, Son, and Holy Spirit, as she proclaims the good news of salvation to the ends of the earth, we pray to the Lord. That our Holy Father lead the people of God in the ways of holiness and virtue, we pray to the Lord. For the Franciscan missionaries of the Eternal Word, that their lives may be founded on the Holy Eucharist, we pray to the Lord. For those who have died without time to prepare, that the Lord will embrace them in love, we pray to the Lord.
0: We recognize with joy that you, Lord, created us and that you guide us by your providence and your unfailing kindness. Support us in our prayer. Renew your life within us, guard it, and make it bear fruit for eternity. Through Christ our Lord.
2: Amen. Amen.

0: Pray, brethren, that my sacrifice and yours may be acceptable to God, the Almighty Father. O God, who in the offerings presented here nourish the human race with food and renew it with your sacrament, grant, we pray, that the sustenance they provide may not fail us in body or in spirit, through Christ our Lord.
1: Amen.

It is truly right and just, our duty and our salvation, always and everywhere to give you thanks. Lord, Holy Father, almighty and eternal God, through Christ our Lord. In him you have been pleased to renew all things, giving us all a share in his fullness. For though he was in the form of God, he emptied himself, and by the blood of his cross brought peace to all creation. Therefore he has been exalted above all things, and to all who obey him has become the source of eternal salvation. And so with angels and archangels, with thrones and dominions, and with all the hosts and powers of heaven, we sing the hymn of your glory, as without end we acclaim.

You are indeed holy, O Lord, the fount of all holiness. Make holy, therefore, these gifts, we pray, by sending down your Spirit upon them like the dewfall, so that they may become for us the body and blood of our Lord Jesus Christ. At the time he was betrayed and entered willingly into his passion, he took bread and, giving thanks, broke it and gave it to his disciples, saying, "Take this, all of you, and eat of it, for this is my body, which will be given up for you."

In a similar way, when supper was ended, he took the chalice, and once more giving thanks, he gave it to his disciples, saying, "Take this, all of you, and drink from it, for this is the chalice of my blood, the blood of the new and eternal covenant, which will be poured out for you and for many for the forgiveness of sins. Do this in memory of me."

Therefore, as we celebrate the memorial of his death and resurrection, we offer you, Lord, the bread of life and the chalice of salvation, giving thanks that you have held us worthy to be in your presence and minister to you. Humbly we pray that, partaking of the body and blood of Christ, we may be gathered into one by the Holy Spirit. Remember, Lord, your church spread throughout the world, and bring her to the fullness of charity. Together with Leo, our Pope, and Stephen, our Bishop, and all the clergy, remember also our brothers and sisters who have fallen asleep in the hope of the resurrection, and all who have died in your mercy. Welcome them into the light of your face. Have mercy on us all, we pray, that the Blessed Virgin Mary, Mother of God, the Blessed Joseph, her spouse, with the blessed apostles and all the saints who have pleased you throughout the ages, we may merit to be co-heirs to eternal life and may praise and glorify you through your Son, Jesus Christ. Per ipsum et cum ipso et in ipso, est tibi Deo Patri omnipotenti, en unitate Spiritu Sancti.

0: Whatever you do in word or deed, do everything in the name of the Lord Jesus Christ, giving thanks to God the Father through him.
1: For those who cannot now receive Jesus in the Blessed Sacrament, we offer the following prayer. O my Jesus, I believe that thou art truly present in the most blessed sacrament. I love thee above all things, and I desire to possess thee within my soul. 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

0: Let us pray. 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
3: The Catechism of the Catholic Church has a great quote from St. John Chrysostom on prayer in paragraph 2744. It reads, quote, "Nothing is equal to prayer, for what is impossible, it makes possible. What is difficult, easy. For it's impossible for the man who prays eagerly and invokes God ceaselessly ever to sin," close quote. That's the power of prayer. So, what are we waiting for? Let's get to praying.
4: This is Father Jesse Mengo, OP. In the name of the Father, and of the Son, and of the Holy Spirit, amen. Heavenly Father, we ask that you place in our hearts the deepest respect for life in the womb, to see in the womb your miraculous work of life. O Heavenly Father, O Creator, please give us a desire to defend the most fragile, most vulnerable members of our society. And please place in the hearts of all a desire to respect and to preserve life from conception to natural death. And we pray, Lord, for the grace of repentance and also for the experience of mercy for those wounded by abortion. We pray this in your most holy name. Amen. In the name of the Father, and of the Son, and of the Holy Spirit. Amen.
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7: Family, a prayer that we pray together is a powerful prayer. So please pray together with me, our EWTN Family Prayer. Today we pray for peace in the Middle East. Lord Jesus Christ, Son of God and Messiah, we glorify your holy name. You lived and traveled in the Middle East when you walked upon this earth. Bring your peace to these lands and an end to the continual conflicts that ravage them. Let them know peace, the peace that you came to bring. Let all come to recognize the dignity of all, so that everyone may enjoy a good livelihood, security, and peace. Let them come to know you who are the way and the truth and the life. Amen.
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9: I need you to knock some sense into me. 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
10: Mm-hmm. I see. Tell me more. I'm sensing a lot of frustration. What? We're on the air? Oh, when did that... I was doing show prep. Yeah, you know, when you got to prepare. I was warming up. I mean, you can't just start talking right off the bat. You'll tear a lip muscle. I had to warm up, loosen up. Uh-huh, go with that. I'm hearing what you're saying. That's one option. What might be another? So is that frustrating for you? Yeah, just practicing. Okay, but I don't have to do too much of that today because it's not a call-in program today. It is E-Person Monday, where I attempt to catch up on the backlog of E-Persons that come in from the TV show, Living Right with Dr. Ray, and here on the radio show. Now, I know some of the folks that send their e-person from the TV show are not even aware that there's a radio show, because I will say, can you call the radio show? I can ask some questions, and I talk a lot faster than I type. And they will say, what radio show? Because they're living somewhere where we have no affiliate. Tierra del Fuego. Greenland. The Arctic Circle. So that said, then they ask for the number, and I tell them the number. And sometimes they do call in, which is kind of neat. So we will get to, we including you, as you are with me, as long as you are, get to some of these momentarily. If somebody comes into my office and the reason that they're there is because they've had a panic attack. Panic attack is just a heavy, heavy, heavy surge of emotion. I was working at the Westcare Mental Health Center as a consultant. I was doing other things, but one day a week I worked at Westcare. I got a referral from the local court. A gentleman who was a PhD physicist, and I don't know his specialty type of physicist. I think it was nuclear. I mean, this guy was way up there in research. He was Russian, and this was before the Berlin Wall crashed. And he said to me during the interview process, and I'll tell you why he was referred in just a second, but he said to me that the Soviet Union is going to collapse. Now, at that time, the Soviet Union seemed like an impenetrable monolith. It wasn't going to go anywhere. It was inconceivable. And I said, why do you think that's so? He said, because of the internet. Now, at that time, the internet was really not. I mean, it was gaining momentum, becoming more common. Home computers were becoming more common. But it wasn't anything that was just pervasive like it is today. He said the Soviet Union will have a hard time keeping information out of the hands of people. As long as they can control the flow of information, they can control how people think and see things. He had gotten into some trouble with the court because he had gone through a local store and walked out without paying a bunch of stuff. And as I interviewed him, and he had no troubles with the law whatsoever of any kind, none. And they wanted to know what's going on with this guy. Well, it turns out that he had been so immersed in his project that he hadn't slept for 3 days. He worked day and night on this high, high-level project. He was obviously exhausted, and sleep deprivation can dramatically affect your functioning. It can make you hallucinate. It can ruin your judgment. It can fog you up so bad you don't know what you're doing. And he just walked out, walked right through the checkout counter and walked out with stuff, which I'm sure, had he not been so sleep-deprived, he would have paid for. So when I explained that to the court, that was my opinion of what was going on. As far as I know, they didn't follow up with any kind of conviction or at all. But they just wanted to know. This was puzzling to them. Now, what's my point here? A similar dynamic occurs sometimes with a panic attack. If you're operating under a level of stress that's chronic, that's ongoing, for whatever the reason, maybe you're having troubles at work and it's playing on you and it's occupying your thinking time, family situations, and maybe you're a bit fatigued. You know, when you get under a lot of stress, you don't sleep too well either. So the kind of symbiotic relationship here feeds on each other. And it's almost like a low level of energy, and then peaks. It erupts. It spikes. And you have a panic attack. It's as though your body is saying, enough, enough. I can't function like this. Now, in the case of my client, what he did was totally out of character. It wasn't a spiked panic attack, but it was something that he had been under a level of stress ongoing that spiked into this hard-to-explain kind of behavior. And in a way, that's one of the reasons. It's not the only one for panic attacks, but that's one of the reasons why a panic attack can come out of nowhere. If I'll ask somebody in my office, what's going on in your life? And they'll describe a situation, circumstances that are relentless. They're worrying. Maybe their mother is seriously ill or she has dementia and they've been trying to take care of her and they're not sure what to do. And it's keeping them awake at night and it's occupying all their thinking. And they are just in a state of low-level anxiety. Well, that state can spike, and the body kicks off, and it just erupts. All kinds of things happen, and it's a panic attack. They don't understand why that happened, but it's relatively explainable when you explore what had been going on for 3 days, 5 days, 8 days, 10 days in their lives. Not unusual at all. I had a recent email come in where the wife said, my husband's been under a lot of stress at work. He's been preoccupied with it. He's wondering what to do. He's unsure what his future holds. He's ruminating about it. And then he had a panic attack, which scares him, obviously. But the one nice thing about panic attacks, one nice thing. Okay. They end. Every person who's come into my office who has had one or more panic attacks in the past, I have asked, are you having one now? Well, no. So it ended. Well, yeah. Now, in some cases, it ended because they fled the situation that they thought was breeding the panic attack. But in some cases, it just ended. And there's a reason for that. To put it very simply, your body runs out of juice. Epinephrine, noradrenaline, adrenaline. These chemicals that are involved in the stress reaction of the body to protect, to fight, to flee, to freeze, they run out. They're not endless. Here's a parallel that I'll draw. If somebody's sitting in my office, and let's say that they've had a history of either panic attacks or they've had a first one and they're scared to death of it, I'll give them this illustration. Somebody bursts into the office, clearly agitated and threatening me and them. It's a former client, and I'll recognize this person, and the person will recognize me. And this person says all psychologists are flakes and frauds and just take people's money. And I'll usually tell my client, don't agree with them. Very threatening. Now, at that point, my client, and perhaps me, would have a panic attack. Of course, our bodies would react. Fear. Right away, quit. Trepidation. Right now. Why? Because the body goes into protective mode. I've got to get ready. I've got to get ready to do what I have to do. My pupils dilate. My breathing gets shallower. My muscles get the blood. My digestive system shuts down. All kinds of things happen. It's a cascade. It's a physiological orchestra of reactions in the body designed for our survivability. Those are things we have to have to protect ourselves. Then I'll ask them, would you have the panic attack an hour later? Well, I'd be scared. I don't know if it'd be as high as it was. I go, you're right. It wouldn't be at peak. You can't keep it at peak no matter what. You can still be scared and you can still be agitated, but the raw terror that you experienced is going to abate. And why is that? The guy's still there and he's still threatening and he's still ranting and raving because the chemicals that are fueling it, they're not unlimited. And so you kind of tone down. And a parallel can be drawn to panic attacks. These chemicals are not unlimited. If you realize that the panic attack, in all likelihood, is not going to hurt you, which the vast majority of the time it doesn't, those chemicals fade. It passes. It's when you think something is awful and terrible and horrible to me that's going on. I'm having a heart attack. I'm going to faint. I'm losing my mind. I better get to the emergency room. When you fuel the panic with panic about being panicked, that really surges that reaction. Just a brief panic primer there. When we come back, we're going to dive into your e-persons with Dr. Ray.
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20: I told him about the woman who came to me and said her two children hadn't spoken to each other for 2 years. Their grandma died, and she was very wealthy. She left half to each one. She said they're arguing over a commode. She said it's inlaid. 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
10: The thoughts, opinions, and semi-useful life nuggets offered on The Doctor Is In may sound like bits of spontaneous insight. They are, however, the product of a group of very smart people working behind the scenes to put answers on a radio teleprompter for each question received. Should the imprompter glitch, I will stammer, stumble, and sound semi-literate in my responses. Hopefully, no one will notice. I am not comfortable with psychobabble. I can't go with that. So don't let me hear where you're coming from. Okay, dear Dr. Ray, I'm a 79-year-old practicing cradle Catholic. I think she's saying that I take my faith seriously and I want to follow the church's teachings. I have a 76-year-old sister who also... Okay, all right, I'm right away. I just read the whole email just now, and that's why this line is kind of poking me. Who also practices her faith. Prior to COVID, she was my dearest friend. So it's heartbreaking now that we have a relationship hanging by a thread. We always shared our faith. prayers and our love for Christ, but now it's as though she's always angry. I live two states away, so I seldom see this sister. Phone calls, which were frequent, entirely stopped because of COVID and because of my decision to remain unvaxxed. All right, now, see, you're starting to smell this sister who sees herself as a faithful, practicing Catholic, looks at things differently than her sister does. And because of that, she's becoming intolerant. Gets worse. As 100% pro-life conservative, my other decision to vote the way that I did made matters worse. I'm someone who gladly agrees to disagree, but it is not working. If this sister brings up political differences, I avoid responding or I change the subject. This morning, I shared photos of my little grandchildren with her without any mention of politics. Yet I received the following response. Quote, I know you usually just ignore my comments, but the violations to our democracy and the horrendous acts, and then she goes on to attack various government agencies, are just sickening. And children are in these prisons as well. And she went on and on. Needless to say, my sister's opposition can cause both anxiety and discouragement. What should I say, if anything? Perhaps I should only pray harder. Comment here, because I responded to her, but the comment is, what is it that certain people are so vulnerable to be shaped? It's what they watch. It's what they're fed. I came across, yesterday I was listening to the radio, and a guy was talking about a book that was written by a historian regarding the Holocaust. And he had a label, which I thought was fascinating. How could so many people in the country either look the other way, accept the Holocaust? He called it menticide, the killing of the mind, menticide. That's happening in our culture very much. There are people who are so extremely angry. They view this as what they disagree with, what they don't see as a reason for certain types of conduct, policy, is not something that has to be changed. It's more than that. It's just evil. And anybody who even remotely looks at it that way is also evil. And I can only attribute this to just this shaping of the way to think. And if you don't sort through all the aspects, small example. When COVID first hit, my spidey senses were up all over the place. And I talked about the unintended consequences of the pandemic response. I didn't deny that the COVID virus was potentially serious, especially for older folks or people with premorbid conditions. But I said the way we're handling this with a sledgehammer is going to have unanticipated results. It's already happened. I mean, kids are, according to tests, behind. They've never gained some of the lost ground. The vaccine did not work as it was supposed to have worked. It didn't stop the spread of the virus. What stopped it is herd immunity. I remember the nastiness in the emails that I got. How dare you? You want people to die. It was wild. Toward the end of the pandemic approach, maybe a year later, they had reversed. The emails were, you predicted some of this. You saw some of this coming. You raised red flags. Well, I still know people who, I've just recently heard somebody who will not let the person in their house because they're not vaccinated. When all the research has come in that said, wait, that isn't going to stop you from spreading it and ain't going to stop you from getting it. All right, so here's what I said to her in the email. Wrote her back. It sounds like your sister doesn't want to have a relationship unless you have it on her terms. She sounds intolerant of you and unwilling to even put aside differences. At some point, you may have to quit trying to get along with her and simply ask her, do you want to have a relationship or not? And if so, she needs to be a lot nicer. Dr. Ray. And she wrote back. Oh, boy. You're right, Dr. Ray, that this sister isn't exactly being nice. Nothing new to my family since she's often prickly. Okay, so she's already had a history of this. This just wasn't something. You remember in the first email, we've always been so close. Well, wait a minute. It sounds like maybe you've been close because something didn't test the relationship. It would be so much easier to detach from her if it weren't for the fact that we were always so very close. See, I always am skeptical when somebody says, we were so close and now they don't really want much to do with me. Then I have to conclude you weren't really as close as you thought you were. Maybe it looked to be so because you avoided certain things. Then she says, there's so much detail to explain, it would take pages. See, it's never so straightforward as, okay, we disagree politically and she doesn't want to talk to me. Her troubled marriage, despite counseling, etc. These issues, and she lists a whole bunch of historical issues, along with COVID and her disdain for current political administration have only made things worse. I will add that her conservative adult son and daughter also struggle to have a relationship with her. You see what I mean? It's so she's writing off not just you, but she's writing off other people too. Because you don't think like she does. Which, at the very core of being a quote-unquote practicing Catholic, is how we treat others. With some kind of kindness and tolerance. You don't have to agree with them. You don't have to even like how they think. But you don't mistreat them.
0: What is the essence?
2: This is Franciscan Media's Saint of the Day for September 6th. Today we celebrate Blessed Claudio Granzato. Throughout history, many saints have used their gifts of preaching, teaching, and writing to spread the gospel. Blessed Claudio Granzato used his artistic skills to turn people toward God. When Pope John Paul II beatified the Italian-born sculptor in 1994, the Holy Father called him a model for all religious artists who search for God's beauty. Born near Venice, Italy in 1900, Claudio knew struggle from an early age. The youngest of nine children, he was accustomed to hard work in the fields. At the age of nine, he lost his father. 6 years later, he was drafted into the Italian army. After Claudio completed his military service, his life changed radically. He studied at Venice's Academy of Fine Arts and showed a special interest in religious art. When he entered the Franciscan order several years later, his parish priest wrote, "The order is receiving not only an artist, but a saint." Prayer, charity to the poor, and artistic work characterized his life, which was cut short by a brain tumor. Blessed Claudio died in 1947 on the Feast of the Assumption. There's more about the saints, along with inspiration and Catholic resources, at our website, saintoftheday.org. From Franciscan Media, this has been Saint of the Day.
3: When we sing or say the Holy, Holy, Holy, also known as the Sanctus, We should remember that the angels come down to assist at Mass in multitudes, and that we are in the midst of them. And we should join our voices and theirs in adoring and praising God. They present our prayers to God.
4: Different people at non-Catholic churches that Catholics were going to hell, or that they really didn't know who the Lord was. The Catholic Church is not all what people say it is. I mean, it's completely different. There's so many stereotypes. It's very possible to know the Lord, and it's very possible to have a relationship with God.

All right. I just read this on the break, and I realized the math raises some questions. So my son and daughter-in-law have been married for 4 years, and just recently she has decided to end the marriage. They have 2 boys, age 6 and age 4. Now, there's several possibilities here. Since no mention of split custody seems to be here, apparently they had the children before they got married, and now they were married for 4 years. Or one of them is bringing children to the relationship. I don't know. The 6-year-old is very old for his age. And I think she means it as a compliment, because she said, I would say he's very intelligent, expresses himself very well. I wouldn't say he's emotional, but he lets you know his emotions. Oh, okay. There it is. I got it. My son has been separated from his wife since October, and they share custody. Okay, there's where it is. All right, I don't know. It must be an informal agreement because they're not officially civilly divorced. Last night, the little guy was in his room, and he had a picture of the family when they were all together, and he was crying. My son asked what was wrong, and he said he was sad and that he didn't feel like a child anymore. I'm not sure how much my son should share with him about what is going on regarding if they'll get back together or if they will get divorced. Not sure how much to share with a 6-year-old. Well, the general comment, and again, I can't obviously read mother's mind, but commonly, the parent who divorces, their attitude is the kids will be fine. Well, the reality is, generally, they're not fine. Oh, they may navigate it and come out on the other side in one psychological piece. But there's a lot of bumps and hurts and pain and confusion along the way. And if you look at the research, divorce is bad for kids in general. Yeah, a lot of kids survive it. And if you're one of those parents who is a victim, your spouse has left you and you were forced to be a single parent, or you were forced into some kind of custody arrangement, or you were forced into a lifestyle that you didn't ask for. God bless you for your heroism and trying to make it work. And don't pull the plug thinking my kids are never going to be right. They could very well be. But it, as a general rule, what this little guy is feeling is not unusual. That said, his way of saying, I don't feel like a child anymore. You know, we big people, we hear something like that, and that strikes us. It strikes us as broadly psychological struggling. He didn't say, I'm sad, and I wish my family would get back together again. No, he took it into a different depth. I just don't feel like a child anymore. I think that's his way of saying, this isn't normal. I wish our family were together, and I just don't feel like this is the way it should be when you're 6 years old. Okay, I can understand that. So I wouldn't overinterpret, I don't feel like a child anymore. What do you tell him? I think I'd ask him, what do you think is happening between mommy and daddy? Why do you think it's like this? I want to know what he understands. If he thinks it's partly his fault, I would do everything I can to totally disavow him of that right away, quick. He has nothing to do with this separation. If he says, I pray that we'll get back together again, I would say, yeah, I do too. If you do. But on the other

0: other hand, I would say, well, if we don't, we're gonna help you. We're gonna help you do the best you can at your age. And I think I would point out that daddy's always going to be here for him. Daddy will always love him. Daddy will always have his back. Daddy's always going to take care of him. Point all that out and make him feel at least a little more secure in his world that is split apart. I understand that. It's tough on a little kid. Jeez. I might ask him a little more about why he thinks that mommy and daddy are not living together right now. What would you like to see happen? I know what he'll say.
1: Well, I never found me back together again.
0: Yeah, hon. Now, but see, only dad knows if that's a possibility. You know, is mom just totally intent? No reservations, no qualifications of leaving this marriage? Then he's going to somehow have to brace the little guy. Well, honey, I would like that too, but I'm not sure at this point that's going to happen. And we got each other, and we got to make the best that we can on this. I guess what you do is you give broad generalizations, and you don't need to get into nitty-gritty details. Well, you know, your mom's just not happy with our family. Your mom just seems to think that we can't make it, and she just wants to do her own thing. Obviously, you recognize that's probably not going to be a good explanation for right now. You make him feel as secure as you can make him feel in his little six-year-old mind. And plus, you don't know what's going on when he goes and sees mom. You don't know what she says. You may want to play fair. She may not. And that's one of the great tragedies of a divorce. It's generally not all that amicable when it comes to raising the kids. It is far more uncommon than the parents agree and will openly communicate with each other and how to raise these kids the very best they can on the same page.
2: Tom Courteau, St. Mark Parish Shoreline. I was away from the church for decades and loved the outdoors, and I was up on Mount St. Helens looking in the crater, and I wanted to get a better picture. And so I kind of stepped inside the crater to take some pictures, and all of a sudden there was some shaking, and I looked and there was a crack between me and out of the crater. And I thought, okay, this isn't really good. I stepped back out of the crack. Across the crater, a whole wall came dropping down into the crater, and I thought, buddy, you are just a crack away from not being here. And that kind of got me thinking about how close am I to the Lord at this time. And when I was tuning around on the radio and came across Sacred Heart Radio and listening to Catholic Answers Live, for one thing, was that all the misunderstandings and the confusion about the faith and my Catholic upbringing, and it just started clearing out the clutter, the garbage, and set me on a path back to the Catholic Church. And I am so happy to be here. And I just have to say, it was Sacred Heart Radio that was a key to open that door. Being able to hear God's word over the air was so instrumental. The stuff I wanted and needed to hear, I wasn't hearing at Mass, and I didn't get that in grade school catechesis, but I was hearing it on the radio. It's about a tearjerker.
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2: Thank you.
0: Yeah, no, I'm not. No way, Barbara. Hey, Barbara, I'm not younger than anybody. Thank you so much for joining me here on The Doctor Is In, Monday through Friday, 1 o'clock Eastern Time, co-production of the EWTN, Global Catholic Radio Network, and Ave Maria Radio Communications, who produces the show there in Ann Arbor with my producer man at the boards today. Every time I say that, I think basketball in Ann Arbor. I should have put this first because it slipped through the net. When somebody disagrees with me, whether it is on air or an e-person, they go to the front. I would think this is somebody who disagrees. Dr. Ray, you have been quick to dismiss the inner child. We had a call some weeks back where somebody was talking about a therapist. I think it was dealing with their daughter about her inner child. And the caller wasn't real sure what inner child meant. And I kind of said, well, I'm not real sure what it means too, because it's a very broad umbrella term, and I think it has to have particulars put to it, or you don't know exactly what this inner child is thinking or is like or is hurt or is in pain. And I essentially said it's a squishy term. All right, so that's where this is coming from. Dr. Ray, you've been quick to dismiss. I didn't dismiss it. You said it was hard to pin down. The inner child. Please take a second look and discuss this on air. My inner child was hurt and sad, damaged by my parents' addictions, but she was also confident and defiant. I soothe her now with religion, virtue, and by walking with God. I was only able to do that when I entered the church 5 years ago. I am sure my inner child is with me. I can see her. Now, again, I would have many, many questions. What is this in your thinking and in your emotions that you are under the umbrella of the inner child? What exactly is this inner child? Is it leftover hurts? Is it leftover sadness? Is it feelings of betrayal? And where is the strength coming from of the inner child? Is it because now you are an adult and you're thinking differently about all this? My daughter is 15 years old now, but I know that someday her inner child will still be tugging at her sleeve to be sneaky and tell her it's because that's her dark side. See, again, now we're getting into the inner child as it's shifted. The inner child is a dark side now? What does that mean? And what is the 15-year-old like now? You got to put what the shrinks call an operational definition to this. What are the details? What is happening with the 15-year-old? Because she said, my daughter is well taken care of. I don't understand. Is meaning, does she take care of her daughter, or is her daughter someplace else? What exactly is going on in her daughter's life? And that at some point in the future, the daughter's going to have emotional struggles because that's the inner child somehow asserting herself. Again, this is all, to me, very fuzzy, very confusing. Talk to us about our inner child, Dr. Ray. Doesn't yours want all the attention in the room and the most accolades you could get? Well, what if I said no? Would I be lying? Would my inner child be the honest one and my adult self being defensive? Wouldn't that fit your personality smiley face? If I would want all the attention in the room and the most accolades I can get, if that's saying that's immature, it is. If that's what I would want, that's immature. Not to mention not real virtuous. Is that labeling it an inner child then because it's immature? And my adult self should say as a Christian, that's not what I should seek? But the inner child keeps crying to make itself heard and felt and has to be kind of sat in, kind of sat in a mental timeout chair so that it doesn't seek that stuff? I mean, see, I could kind of view that as just sort of self-centered, part of my adulthood, if I'm going to do that. I suppose I could use the language of inner child. I could see that. And that'd be one way to characterize it. But I'm more inclined to say, well, if I'm doing that, it's part of my sin nature. And if you want to say that's my inner child, okay. But I think my adult child has got enough of that sin in himself too. So that's really what I was saying in all this, which is that's a language that is a descriptive type of assessment of one's inclinations or emotions or hurts or wounds or thoughts or whatever that might be. But you still gotta put some particulars on it to deal with it. Dr. Ray?
4: Don't touch that dial. Dr. Ray will be back.

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3: 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Thank you for joining me here, Dr. Ray Guarendi. Program Doctor is in. Variant of the program, E-Person Monday. I am not a fan, and I know a lot of people of faith are, of temperaments, the four temperaments. I definitely recognize that kids are all wired different. There's no question about that. It's powerful stuff. But I'm talking about describing the four temperaments, you know, choleric, melancholic. So why am I not? Because it's very, very, very difficult to capture who someone is by these broad umbrella terms. Let me give you a little illustration of it. It's one description here. People with a melancholy personality are introverted, logical, analytical, factual, private, conscientious, timid, and quality-oriented. Holy mackerel! How are you going to define each of those terms? Some of them even seem to be almost contradictory. They will often have a serious, even concerned expression. They usually respond to others in a slow, cautious, and indirect manner. They are self-sacrificing, creative, and can be a perfectionist. They like to plan. The melancholy temperament has high standards to avoid mistakes. They are by nature not socially oriented and need a reason to be with others. The melancholy likes privacy and prefers only a few close friends. Man, this sounds like something you'd read in an astrological chart. Those are all just vague personality descriptions. And by their nature, personality descriptions avoid definition. He's an honest guy. What does that mean? Does that mean he tells you how he thinks? Does that mean he won't cheese on his tax return? Does that mean he'll never tell a lie? What does honest guy mean? It has so many aspects to it, and it depends so much upon who he's with. He might be honest with his best friend, but he's certainly not honest with his wife. So when you start stringing together these kinds of things, yeah, it sounds psychological, doesn't it? I mean, you read it and say, ooh, yeah, oh, that's me, yeah, oh, I'm like that, oh, okay, I can see that in me, yeah. But they've done great studies on this, on how basically they can make anybody feel like they're being described a certain way. So I don't have enough time, I'll try to get this. We have seven children. Our second oldest is a girl, 13. She has a strong melancholic temperament. That's why I read all that, see? She aspires to be a full habituated sister when of age to an obsessive degree. She's a straight-A student. She spends most of her free time in her bed reading, studying, etc. Okay, so you say to yourself, well, so she's an introverted kind of kid. She likes to be by herself. Okay. Then here comes a curveball. When she has to come out, she's often unpleasant, scowling, difficult, and unhelpful with her smaller siblings. In other words, I don't want to do what I don't want to do. I'd rather just read and leave you people all alone, and you leave me alone, and if you make me come out and socialize, you're going to see an ugly side of me. I don't know how much that's melancholic, other than could be just unpleasant. She seems to have no innate desire to help mom. Okay, all right, you don't have to have an innate desire, but you're gonna. She will do the chores she is given, but drudgingly. All right, we'll do them. She often struggles to show joy, positivity, gratitude, empathy. How do we help her balance her temperament? Well, first of all, I wouldn't be so quick to say it's her temperament. I'd probably say, for whatever the reason, this is a kid who by nature isn't all that positive. If you want to lay that melancholic, you can. You can say that, but there seems to be some characteristics here that wouldn't fit that description. So how do you balance it? Well, you recognize that if she has a certain inclination to withdraw, or an inclination to keep to herself, or an inclination not to want to do anything other than read and get straight A's, that's out of balance. Now, as a parent, you're going to probably have to set up opportunities to stretch outside herself. She's not going to like it, but at least you're going to expose her to it. She has chores, and she's going to do them. But she does it begrudgingly. Well, you can't change your attitude. As long as it's not disrespectful, you can't change your attitude. If her attitude is, I don't like doing this, I'll do it because you make me, but I don't like doing it, what are you going to do? You can't say, you need to like it. You can say, well, you do have to do it. Now, she's only 13, so we don't really know how much of this is going to follow her into her 25th year. We have no idea. She may still always be kind of introverted, still always be like to read, still always be kind of quiet. All right. But at the same time, there are responsibilities in her family, and if you want to balance that out, you're going to have to assert those responsibilities, and she's going to have to cooperate. Perhaps she isn't allowed to stay in her room for 4 hours a night. She's allowed 1 hour. If she wants to read, she reads at the table. Or she reads on the couch where other people are around. And if she feels that her siblings are a drain on her contentment, I guess she can feel that, but she's not going to mistreat them. As you said, she's scowling, she's surly, unpleasant, which has to manifest itself. If she's just unpleasant, but there's no nastiness to it, she's just clearly giving off vibes that I don't like being out of my room with you people, but there's no direct nasty defiance to it, she can't do a whole lot about it. You can't change necessarily her bent, but you can change how she expresses that bent. And I think that's how you balance it out. You show her that just because you prefer to do things this way, we're not simply going to allow carte blanche permission to do things. I like to speak French. To do things that way, you will have to come out of the room more. You will have to do more chores. You will have to treat your siblings nicer. You will have to help your mom with the homemaking. Recognizing that when she's an adult, she may say, I don't want any part of this. All I want to do is rent an apartment, be by myself, go to work, and read. Okay. But right now, you're going to broaden out her temperament. You have 7 kids. You're going to have wild diversity in those kids' personalities. And as a parent, you have to set up conditions. You don't have to, but it's wise to set up conditions that probably take a kid, if you will, out of their comfort zone, where the other kids you don't have to do this with. The other kids like being around the family. The other kids will do their chores and they'll be content about it. Well, she doesn't. Well, you have to make it happen then. So much of parenting is working within that child's bent, personality style. Thanks for joining me here on The Doctor's Inn. I appreciate it. Thanks, Andrew Krucek. Thanks to all of you and whatever temperament you are. Walk with God.
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11: 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And this has been one of my, I think, one of the biggest blessings of Sacred Heart Radio, at least in my personal life. 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
3: Hey there, welcome again to Call to Communion here on EWTN. This program is not a live show, so please enjoy this special mailbag program that we're putting together for this Labor Day airing. I'm Tom Price, along with our producer, Pedro Quiles, and Dr. David Anders.
20: Tom, how are you today?
3: I am well. You know, it's a big deal in the United States to celebrate Labor Day, isn't it?
20: Well, generally by not laboring.
3: It's a good start, that's for sure. We're going to lead off with this question from Rod, listening not in America, but in Brazil. Rod says, my question is, why do some Christian denominations forbid the faithful from drinking alcoholic beverages, given that Jesus' first miracle was turning water into wine, and he himself drank wine at the Last Supper with the apostles? So why do some Christian denominations forbid the faithful from drinking any kind of alcohol?
20: Yeah, this is a really modern phenomenon. And, I mean, of course, it's never been the case within the Catholic tradition. In fact, I'd say Catholics have probably had a history of going too far in the other direction, right?
3: Yeah.
20: But it's not part of the Catholic tradition at all.
3: Okay.
20: And it certainly wasn't part of early Protestantism. I mean, you know, Luther set many of his hymns to the tunes of well-known drinking songs at the time. I think A Mighty Fortress Is Our God, one of Luther's, you know, most famous hymns, was actually a drinking tune, a barroom tune that he borrowed and adapted to this. Yeah, exactly.
3: Wow.
20: And within the Reformed tradition, the Calvinist tradition, in fact, one of the first things that the Puritans did when they immigrated to the New World is they would set up breweries, and they would use the proceeds of the breweries for poor relief. That's how they funded their social works, was through the sale of alcohol, right? So this is, you know, it's part of Christian culture. It's part of Western culture going back for millennia. And, you know, as one of my Old Testament professors mentioned to me in seminary, when we asked about this question of, you know, alcohol in the New Testament, he said, have you ever been to the Middle East? You ever try keeping grape juice from fermenting? Like, how do you do it? How do you press grapes and prevent them from fermenting if you live in that climate? Of course, you can't. It's not possible. So it's just incredibly naive for anyone to assert that Jesus didn't drink, or what was mentioned is clearly wine in the New Testament, something other than wine. So this is a function of the temperance movement that came in the 19th century.
3: Oh.
20: Because, look, alcohol abuse is a real problem. It, I mean, it exists. It's a real thing.
3: Yeah.
20: And in particular, As Protestant Americans became disturbed about the prevalence of Catholic immigrants from places like Italy and Ireland, that often brought their alcohol use and sometimes their alcohol abuse with them, anti-alcohol campaigns kind of got tied up with anti-Catholicism campaigns. You know, that was like what the dirty Catholics do. You know, they're all these drunkards and this kind of thing. And then certainly, to be sure, I'm sure there have been their fair share of Catholic winos, you know, that running around in the New World. So the temperance movement, as you know, was a movement to essentially ban alcohol or discourage alcohol across the culture as a social ill. And I'm not denying that alcohol has been a great scourge on society, to be sure. And I think in that context, if you're a fundamentalist, your whole moral framework is what you think the Bible says. There just is no other form of moral decision-making. So if you want to assert something as a sort of a moral obligatory, you've got to find a biblical justification for it. And that's the way fundamentalists think. And so as they began to oppose alcohol for social reasons, they began to read that opposition back into the text of the New Testament, where it clearly cannot be found, and offer novel readings of the New Testament, in particular arguing that Jesus never drank, that he was really just grape juice, which, as we've already dealt with, is a completely spurious assertion.
3: Rod, thanks so much for your question, and glad you're listening to us in Brazil. Called to communion on this mailbag Labor Day edition of our program. Ryan wants to know, was Mary only sinless when she was pregnant with Jesus, or was she sinless her whole life?
20: Sinless her whole life. sinless her whole life. I mean, that's the grace of the Immaculate Conception right there. So she never knew sin personally.
1: Wow. And Ryan, thank you so much for your question. Here's one now from Xander. The two big historical stories from Genesis are Abraham and Joseph. What credibility can we give to the stories outside of the Bible itself?
20: Well, there's no independent historical evidence for either one of them, no archaeological record or anything of the sort. So I don't think you can. I mean, and I think the way you should approach these texts is to see them within the context of Israel's personal narrative. I mean, these are clearly the mythic founders of the nation and the people of Israel. You know, archaeologists and historians are, you know, somewhat divided on what is the ancient history of Israel actually like and how much can we know from external sources and so forth. But one thing that I think is fairly clear is that Israel was a confederation of tribes. How unified they were at any point is a matter of question. And that they had to forge an identity for themselves, and they did so around the monarchy, around the worship of Yahweh, but ultimately coming out of the exile. And the context in which the Hebrew Scriptures were produced ultimately or compiled in their final form was in answer to this question, how can we be a people when we don't have a nation, right? Because the nation had been taken away from them. And as the Old Testament historian Jacob Wright points out, every other nation or people group that we know about in the ancient world would form their identity around their military conquests and their imperial ambitions. And so the thing that united them was that those institutions. Well, the Jews, the Hebrews, were the first people to create a monument to their defeat. And the Old Testament is that monument. And so it became a model, ultimately, not just for the Hebrew people, but for Western and Christian society, or I should say, not just Christian society, Western society, and people who would take their cue from biblical literature, and that would include, of course, the Jewish people. How do you form your identity as a nomadic people, as a wayward people, as an exiled people, as a people without a home? And so that theme emerges in New Testament literature. The Christians understand themselves to be exiles in the world. Within the Jewish community, of course, they're quite literally exiles. I mean, they were out of the homeland in the Middle East for most of Jewish history. And Abraham and Joseph, this is their story of leaving a homeland and finding an identity in their relationship to the God of the Old Testament as models for what will become the sort of the formative concept for Jewish identity absent a nation state. And I think you read them within that context.
1: 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We're doing a special mailbag edition of our program on this Labor Day here on EWTN. In a moment, we're going to get to emails from Cynthia, Joe, Seth, and Jake. 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
23: 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Before an architect puts up a building, he can tell you if he is the designer, the size of the building, its dimensions, the location of each room, its height, the number of elevators it will have, and so forth. How does he know all of this before the building is built? Because he is the designer of the becoming of the building. Now, God is a cause, too. But God is not just a cause of the becoming of the universe. He's the cause of the very being of the universe.
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1: All A very happy Labor Day to you here on EWTN's Call to Communion with Dr. David Andrews. We have a mailbag program in progress. I checked the EWTN inbox for this program, David. 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
20: Well, we're not going to run out of emails for the mailbag, I think.
1: I think we're going to be doing this for a while, okay. 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You know, the month of September is devoted to Our Lady of Sorrows. This commemorates the profound union of heart that existed between the mother of the Redeemer and the Savior, through which she experienced many interior sorrows as a consequence of his mission, particularly during his passion and death. So what do? We ask Mary to pray for us so that we can unite ourselves to her in her sorrow, in the hope that we will be one day also sharing her joy in the triumph of her Son. 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EWTNRC.com. All right, back to some of these great emails we've received. Cynthia's got a great question. How literally should we take 70 times 7? Not mathematically, but should we really forgive over and over if someone keeps hurting us?
20: Okay, thanks. I appreciate the question. So there's a difference between forgiveness and signing up for abuse. Okay, so you're not under a moral obligation to allow someone to be unjust to you. And you're perfectly within your rights to demand justice if you are treated unjustly.
1: Okay.
20: Forgiveness is a different category. It's altogether. It really has more to do with your willingness to establish a benevolent relationship with someone, you know, to the extent that such a thing is possible. I mean, true friendship is a sort of mutual positive regard and a desire to do good by one another. And love is the desire for union and benevolence. But, you know, not any union would constitute love or friendship. I mean, true friendship or true love is going to be the union in some good. Well, let's say, you know, that someone appeals to you to be in union with them on something that's intrinsically immoral or harmful. Well, you're under no obligation to assent to that, right? And so, you know, if you take a particularly toxic relationship where the other person's motive is to manipulate you, you're under no obligation to consent to be in an intrinsically unhealthy relationship that has as its end to cause you harm. You don't have to assent to that. Forgiving such a person would be the willingness to reestablish relationship if, in fact, that person were able to come to a place where they genuinely wished for your goodwill, right, and to be in union with you on something positive. Now, you know, take a classic example. Let's say, you know, the husband who is unfaithful to his wife, and he goes away and he does his thing and he comes back and he's heartsick and he's repentant and he's genuinely makes amends and wants to be reconciled. Catholic canon law actually says the wife is not obligated to reconcile under that circumstance because the wound can be so deep that the thought of cohabitating would be intolerable to her. But it's, you know, if it's desirable, if it's psychologically possible, it'd be desirable for her to accept him and he could come back home and they could start over again. Now, if he kept doing it, you would begin to think that his apologies are ringing hollow.
1: Yeah.
20: And it wouldn't just be forgiveness, it would be naivete on her willingness to accept him back into a relationship that's constituted by mutual trust and positive mutual regard. Mm-hmm. Where that's obviously not what he wants. What he wants is to take advantage of and abuse the wife and her good graces so that he can go do whatever he wants to do. It's like I heard a story one time of a fellow whose wife caught him committing adultery, and she confronted him, and he promised that he would try to cut back.
1: Ugh.
20: All right. These are not the kind of circumstances we're talking about when we contemplate forgiveness.
1: Cynthia, thanks so much for your email. Joe wants to know, can you offer up your purgatorial process to help someone reach heaven?
20: No, because in purgatory, you no longer have the opportunity to merit. You can merit in this life. And so the sufferings and trials you undergo can be offered positively for somebody else. I mean, think, for example, about the sufferings of Christ. Christ did not suffer for his own sins. Right. No. So his willingly submitted to that suffering was meritorious, and hence he was able to offer it for the redemption of the world. He wasn't getting what his deeds deserve. But if you're in purgatory, you're just getting what your deeds deserve.
1: Okay.
20: So you can't magnanimously accept it for the sake of somebody else.
1: Okay. Joe, thanks for your email. Seth wants to know, are getting to heaven and the reward in heaven two different things?
20: Yeah, thanks. I appreciate the question. Well, let's just pause for a minute on the whole getting to heaven routine. So there is a popular conception, and it seems to be almost ubiquitous, that you die, your body rots, your spirit floats up there like Sylvester the cat in all those old cartoons, you know, with the halo on and the wings, and you're given your harp, and you float away, and that's all she wrote. And then maybe you keep floating even higher out of the stratosphere, and you land on some, you know, some sort of cloud city like Lando Calrissian, and you know, you join all the other people with their harps, and you're up there singing on the clouds. That is not in any shape, form, or fashion the biblical picture of the next life.
1: Okay.
20: All right. As you're probably aware, the Old Testament pretty much doesn't mention the concept of an afterlife at all, at least in any sort of positive way. I mean, it's nothing that people look forward to. And the expectations of redemption in the Old Testament are almost entirely oriented towards the restoration of the nation state of Israel and its people. So a very this worldly sort of horizontal conception, it's future oriented, of God restoring the fortunes of Israel and Jacob and people living a long time and having a lot of prosperity and this kind of thing. But it doesn't really contemplate personal immortality. It doesn't contemplate personal immortality. You begin to get a few hints of that in the Old Testament and the apocalyptic literature like Daniel, when you have the idea of the resurrection from the dead introduced. And so this restoration of Israel that is anticipated will also include bringing to life people who wouldn't otherwise have the opportunity to participate, right? So it's not a, you know, I die and zip, I go up. It's I die and then I get resurrected at the end of time so I can participate in this renewed heavens and this renewed earth that comes with the restoration of all things. And that's the picture that early Christianity inherits. And it's what St. Paul talks about, and it's what Jesus talks about. So it's the resurrection of the dead, not, quote, going to heaven when you die, end quote. All right? But that raises a question, and that is, well, what happens in the interim? Like, between physical death and that future resurrection, what happens in the interim? And early Christians were kind of undecided on that, all right? But very early on, you begin to find a practice in Christianity that implies an answer, and that is asking the dead for their prayers. Well, why would you do that if they're asleep, if they're not conscious, if they have no power of intercession? And Catholic piety, from the very beginning, maintained the conviction that the dead were powerful intercessors. And that's suggested by sacred scripture, like Revelation chapter 5. And so the conception is that, okay, there's something that happens in the interim. There's something that happens in the interim. And that doctrine of an intermediate and disembodied state becomes more and more explicit. It was challenged, right, in the Catholic Middle Ages by no one other than a pope, well, by none less than a pope, right? So there was a pope who challenged the idea that there's a conscious state between death and resurrection. And he was rebuked by it. For it by the theologians of the day. He never declared it a dogma, but didn't become Catholic teaching, so infallibility is not in view. But and he eventually recanted the position and went back to the majority opinion. And his successor, Benedict XII, published a papal bull called Benedictus Deus that defined the dogma that the blessed dead can see the vision of God even before the resurrection. And so it's Catholic dogma now. But it was a kind of a hazy area of Christian doctrine for a long time. And so our expectation is ultimately that we will enjoy the resurrected body in a new heavens and the new earth after we physically died and been reunited with those bodies. Now, the Church goes on to teach that it's not just, you know, pomegranates and harps. The ultimate reward of the just is the vision of God, what we call the beatific vision. And that is, it's not vision with your human eyes, because God doesn't have a body, but it's an immediate, intuitive understanding of the nature and goodness of God. Right now we have only a hazy understanding of God. Right? We know, see God as through a glass darkly, St. Paul says. But then we will know face to face. And since God is the source of everything good, true, and beautiful, to have that kind of unmediated, immediate, intuitive relationship with the source of eternal beatitude is to possess eternal beatitude.
1: Seth, thank you so much for your email. Jake sent us an email, which should be of interest to all college students, both present college students and future college students. So y'all listen up. Jake says, is it worth arguing against wrong ideas in a college classroom, or is it better to wait?
20: Well, I mean, that's kind of what college classrooms are for, right? I mean, if your objective is to persuade your interlocutors, well, then I think you're absolutely wasting your time. But because they're not going to change their minds.
1: No,
20: and college kids
1: not.
20: Are not going to change their minds. But yeah. But it, to my way of looking at it, I mean, St. Augustine once said in his book, De Magistro, who would be so foolish as to send their child to learn what the teacher thinks? You don't send your kid to school to learn what the teacher thinks. You send your kid to school to learn how to
1: think.
20: Exactly, right.
1: Yeah.
20: And in the Western tradition, this is different from the Eastern tradition, but in the Western tradition, the traditional mode of doing that is a process called dialectic. It was perfected by Socrates and imitated by philosophers for the last 2,000 years, and that is that you pose questions, you engage an interlocutor in discussion. Your goal is not to rhetorically defeat him. Your goal is to have empathy for his point of view, but to probe it critically, and ultimately, hopefully, in that exchange of ideas, to arrive at something like a better conception of the truth. You can see this, of course, in the dialogues of Plato, but you can also see it in the scholastic method. If you've ever picked up a book of scholastic philosophy, particularly, say, St. Thomas's Summa Theologica, it works like this. Thomas asks a question. Does God exist? Right? Do we need grace to be saved? You, whatever.
1: Yeah.
20: And sometimes things much more abstract and obscure. And then he has an opinion, but he'll state the contrary. He'll say, well, it would seem that God doesn't exist. Here are all the good reasons to deny that God exists. And then he'll say, but against that, it would seem that God does exist. And he'll give you all the reasons that it seems God does exist. And then the body of the article will be a discussion of the reconciliation of those diverse points of view. And if you read him, he doesn't just say, I'm right, they're wrong. He will usually concede the good points of his opposition and incorporate them into a more nuanced answer of the truth. Right. And so Thomas once described dialectic as demonstrative argument is an argument from first principles. You know, if A, then B. Dialectical argument is an argument towards first principles.
1: Mm.
20: It's an attempt to get a clearer view on what's ultimately true by allowing the diverse exchange of ideas. So if you have an open college classroom with a professor who's not just, you know, some sort of ideological hack, but actually is trying to increase and improve intellectual engagement, then I'd say the college classroom is the ideal place to hone your rhetorical skills, engage in the process of dialectic, be open to what the other side has to say. So go in, instead of strawmanning your opponent, that is, casting his argument in the worst possible light, you steelman your opponent. You cast your opponent in the most positive light. You give the most forceful account of his argument that you can give. You have empathy for it. You're genuinely open to what the other side has to say, and you try to make their case stronger and then see what you can do with that. And you may find that your opinions change, and the empathy that you display towards the other side may give them empathy towards you.
1: It's a very gracious approach, isn't it?
20: I think it's the only way to do it.
1: All right. Appreciate that. Thank you so much for your question. We're doing a special mailbag called Communion today here on this Labor Day Monday. We have enough time for this one from Allison. What is the church's teaching on lay people baptizing a relative?
20: You can do it in cases of emergency, and you shouldn't do it otherwise.
1: That's it.
20: Yeah. Somebody's about to die, baptize them. Otherwise, get a priest or a deacon.
1: Sounds good. And Rudy wants to know, when does ensoulment occur?
20: Conception.
1: Conception.
20: That's the present teaching of the Catholic Church.
1: Okay. And this one from Abner. How can I talk to my Seventh-day Adventist friends who say the Jewish ritual food laws still apply?
20: No, they don't. Paul says they don't. The New Testament says over and over again that they don't. I mean, it is a constant theme throughout the New Testament that Gentile believers in Jesus are not obligated to follow Jewish dietary or ritual laws. It's what the entire book of Galatians is about.
1: And yet this, call it a sect, if you will, of Seventh-day Adventists still continues to this day.
20: Yeah. So, I mean, basically, the Seventh-day Adventists are holding a position that is so far out of line with historic Christian faith, Catholic, Orthodox, Protestant, it's sectarian. There's no other way to put it. Now, that doesn't mean they're bad people. I mean,
1: no.
20: We like them. I've known some wonderful Seventh-day Adventists, and many of them are gracious and holy, and they, you know, they eat pretty healthy. and live long lives. So, I mean, a lot to be admirable about them, you know, but I mean, their doctrinal position is just false to the New Testament and false to 2,000 years of Christian history.
1: Abner, thanks so much for your email. I want to thank all the people who have submitted emails to us. If you would like to send us one for a future show, we're glad to get it. Here's the address, ctc@ewtn.com, ctc@ewtn.com. In a moment, we'll get to emails from Brian, Phoebe, Ryan, Mary. Got a great question here about mental prayer compared to verbal prayer. Also one from Emery, from Grace. Lots more straight ahead on this special mailbag edition of Call to Communion on this Labor Day Monday here on EWTN. Do stay with us.

0: The Rosary is a meditative prayer. During the Rosary, you focus on the life of Jesus and important events he went through with his Blessed Mother. When we meditate on the mysteries of Christ, we pray to Jesus through the intercession of Mary. By praying the Rosary, it can help us through our troubles and people who are in need of help. We grow closer to Jesus and Mary and form a special bond with them, ultimately becoming more like them.
1: Open my eyes to see clearly your wonderful truths and fill me with the spirit of understanding so that day and night I may rejoice as I ponder your sacred mysteries for the praise and glory of your name. Amen. Mary, Seat of Wisdom, pray for us. St. Joseph, Minister of Salvation, pray for us.
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3: Well, that's a great question, Gina. Bringing people on a deeper journey with Christ has always been the center. Now, we're focused on being a local hub for all things Catholic and continue to be a strong, faithful Catholic voice in a noisy and confused world. The biggest jaw-dropping moment came about 20 years ago when someone said to me, "When you get involved in Catholic radio, you can determine the size of heaven." Well, after 25 years, I get that now. After seeing so many conversions, spiritual awakenings, and vocation stories that have taken place over these past 25 years. Technology has changed, that's for sure, such as the app, for example, but the mission of sharing His good news remains the same. From our tower to your ears, thank you for these past 25 years. God bless you.
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0: assertions that are all entirely internally consistent, and that the task of theology is nothing other than lining up the various assertions of the Bible from Genesis to Revelation and showing that they form a coherent system. In fact, Hodge's systematic theology in the 19th century made that explicit claim. Based on the model of Baconian science, which was an older theory of how science should work, where you go around and collect facts and then synthesize them, very much in that same vein, Hodge argued, and other fundamentalists, that theology is just the collection of facts, rather not from the natural world, but from the world of Revelation, and then showing how they cohere in a synthesis, right? And if you have that view, and this is often when I was coming up in seminary and college, it was common in the evangelical Protestant world to talk about the biblical worldview as if there were such a thing, as if there were just a singular biblical worldview. Mm-hmm. And you'll often hear Protestant Christians object to this or that practice on the grounds, well, you know, that's not biblical, or that's not the biblical worldview, or biblical ethics don't teach that. I mean, all you have to do is read the Bible and recognize that there is no such thing as a biblical world. There are biblical worldviews. The Bible is a diverse work composed over thousands of years by different people groups who had different ideas, different images, different moral systems that are, in some respects, vastly different from Christian imagination and moral thinking today. This is not a problem for Catholics. It's a big problem for fundamentalists, and so they usually deny that view of the Bible, but it's patently true that that's how the Bible is put together. It's not a problem for Catholics because Catholics have never regarded the Bible as this single coherent piece of internally consistent literature that God gave us to be our rule of faith. That's just not the Catholic view of the Bible. Catholics think the Bible is inspired. They think God's behind it. But it emerges out of the history of the people of God, that is to say, people of Israel and in the Christian church, in their relationship with God, which they often got wrong. And so there are aspects of biblical literature where later texts correct earlier texts. Jesus in particular, rejects a straightforward reading of the book of Deuteronomy on a number of points and just refuses to go along with it and says, this is just not God's will. The church fathers saw this in Christ. They also noted that St. Paul taught that the Old Testament should be read allegorically. And so when they approached passages like this, they said, well, yeah, we're not going to take them at face value. We don't think that's how God operates. I mean, Gregory of Nyssa explicitly said about the death of the firstborn in Egypt, yeah, that didn't happen, but not historically, right? And we know that because that's not in accord with God's character. Like, God doesn't function that way. Well, then why is it in the book? He says, well, it's an allegory. It's an allegory, and I don't think much of his allegory. His argument was it's an allegory about the moral need to extirpate the first roots of vice in your personality. Well, I don't think that's very persuasive, but that was how he read it, you know. Point being, Catholic Church has just never taken these texts in that kind of a naive way. And the way Christians read the Old Testament is they start with the person of Jesus. Look, I'm not a Christian because I read the Old Testament. I'm a Christian because I met Christ. Right, it's the person of Jesus that keeps me anchored to the Christian faith and his moral catechesis and his vision of reality. If I'm going to go for a worldview, it's going to be Christ's, right? And so the Christian begins his reading of the Bible from Jesus' perspective, and a Catholic does so from the position that Jesus' mind is expressed in Catholic tradition, right? So I read the Bible with the mind of Christ in accord with the Church under the guidance of the Holy Spirit, with the end in view of becoming more like Christ. St. Augustine put it this way. He wrote a book on biblical interpretation called On Christian Doctrine, and he said, any interpretation of the Bible that builds up charity is acceptable. I mean, some are better than others.
1: Yeah.
0: But as long as the ultimate end of your reading is to grow in charity like Christ, it's a reading I can live with. If it does anything else, it's the wrong reading. And so if somebody approached the text of the Old Testament and said, woo, genocide, here we go, you know, Augustine would say, the Pope would say, the Catholic tradition would say, well, you're reading it the wrong way.
1: Sure. Hey, Brian, thanks so much for your email. Interesting question here from Phoebe. Dr. Anders, what would you say to someone who is interested in joining the church, but the idea of OCIA having to go to a class to join the church is off-putting to them? What would you say to them?
0: Yeah, okay. Well, you know, before I was Catholic and I was in the Protestant world, denomination swapping was a pretty common thing. You know, you just hop from church to church.
1: Yep.
0: That's really kind of

0: consumer driven. Where do I like the preaching? Where do I like the music? Where do I like the fellowship? And there's a culture within Protestantism in North America of viewing these differences as kind of incidental. There are just so many flavors of ice cream. What style do you like? And so the idea that in joining a church, you're being asked to embed yourself, to enculturate yourself in a tradition, and to allow the particulars of that tradition to define your self-understanding, your Christian identity, the way you live in the world, how you view your neighbors, how your relationship to society has changed, how your marriage changes, how your child rearing changes, how your view towards sex changes. I mean, that's just not the way most people approach church. They start with a kind of a simplistic interest in maybe like the music or the fellowship or the preaching, and they go there in a kind of consumer-driven way, and they're willing to stay there until things change, and then they're going to move on to someplace else. And yes, there are denominational Protestants who are deeply attached to their historic tradition. There are Presbyterians who are diehard Presbyterians, Lutherans that are diehard Lutherans. But I think that kind of attachment is fading in Protestantism, has been fading for a very long time. All the growth is happening in the, quote, non-denominational churches. When you become Catholic, the Catholic Church is not just another denomination. We're not asking you to come for the music or for the preaching or for the fellowship or even for all the neat stuff. And we got a lot of neat stuff. Reminds me of Ariel. Look at this stuff. Isn't it neat? You know, we got a lot of neat stuff. We're not asking you to just come for that stuff. We're asking you basically to join a new society that defines your identity as a human being, as a Christian, in the world, in your interior life, in your marriage, towards society, towards the state, towards the poor, and that all of Catholic tradition is a vehicle for the transformation of your consciousness after the likeness and image of Jesus. And so while there are aspects of the Catholic tradition that are more central than others, all of them matter, and we're asking you to come join a family. It is a big ask. Well, if you sign up and your naive conception is that I'm just, you know, hanging out with a new denomination for a while, and you don't understand what that culture is that you're being asked to adopt, well, then your commitment is based on false premises. We don't want you to become Catholic if you don't know what you're getting into. Now, I will be the first to say that RCIA classes are not created equal.
1: Amen.
0: Some do a really good job of enculturating you into Catholicism. Some do a god-awful, terrible job of enculturating you into Catholicism. Some do a really good job of enculturating you into the catechist's worldview. But that's not the intent. The goal, and when it's done right, is to enculturate you into the Catholic tradition for all the reasons that I stated. Now, are there exceptions? Yes. I myself became a Catholic without ever going to one single RCIA class because I interviewed with a priest and he grasped that my understanding of Catholicism was sufficiently robust that I didn't have need of the class. Maybe your understanding of Catholicism is that robust. Well, you know, start by reading the Catechism from cover to cover. Maybe add the Church Fathers. Start praying with the Church for a long time. Get into the Liturgy of the Hours. I mean, enculturate yourself if you want. But at the end of the day, you're going to spend more effort doing that than you would going to RCIA.
1: Yeah. Phoebe, thanks so much for your email. We have one more here before we take a quick time out. This is from Ryan. Why do we call priests father? Doesn't the Bible tell us we're not to call anybody father except God the Father?
0: Yeah, thanks. I really appreciate the question. It also says don't call anybody teacher. It says don't pray in public so you'll be seen by men. It says don't give alms in public. So does this mean that if you go to class, you can't refer to your teacher as teacher?
1: That would be weird.
0: Does this mean that you can't respond to a public appeal for fundraising? You know, you can't sign your check when you send a donation to EWTN, right? Does this mean that you should never pray in public? The Bible says don't pray in public to be seen by men. What are you supposed to do, put a blanket over your head every time the pastor starts praying the pastoral prayer so nobody sees you praying? I mean, all of this teaching of Christ is obviously intended to inculcate a certain kind of interior attitude of deference to God and not regard for men. But if you take them as literal admonitions that admit of no alternative, they're unlivable. And I mean, the Bible doesn't say that you're not to call priests father. It says you're not to call people father. Does that mean you can't call your dad dad? I mean, anyone who's ever objected to the Catholic practice that I've known has always referred to their own father as their father.
1: Well, yeah.
0: Right? So this is just a polemical reading made to sort of poke the finger at Catholics for their practice. And it's a practice that we find in the Bible. So the prophet Elisha, for example, refers to Elijah as his father. He's not his father. Abraham is described as Lot's father, and he's not. He's his uncle. St. Paul tells the Corinthian church that he's become their father through the gospel. Timothy is referred to as Paul's son, even though he's not his son. And so the use of father as a term of endearment for religious authorities in Scripture is well established, and that's where the Catholic Church gets it. And it doesn't fall afoul of Jesus' admonition because it's not aimed at that question.
1: Ryan, thanks so much for your email. Call to Communion here on EWTN. We're doing a mailbag program for you today. Glad that you are with us. As I mentioned earlier in the hour, here in the United States, we celebrate the secular day of Labor Day. Any thoughts about Labor Day?
0: Yeah. So, you know, the labor movement really gets cranking in the 19th century, and it had various ramifications. It had various wings, and of course the most radical wing, of course, was the Marxist wing. Karl Marx got on board in the labor movement and articulated his theories in the Communist Manifesto. And so sort of radical socialism was one option, not the only one. I mean, there are other members of the labor movement that just wanted to be able to use things like strike and labor unions and organization to protect the rights of workers. And I think in the 1880s, there were some municipalities that began to have holidays in support of the labor movement. Pope Leo XIII got involved and wrote a very famous encyclical in 1891 called Rerum Novarum, which is the Catholic Church's answer to the questions raised by the labor movement. And the church was very sympathetic to the labor movement. And among other things, it called on the state to allow times of rest for workers to refresh themselves and take care of their families. 1894, so 3 years later, Labor Day begins as a public holiday in the United States.
1: Beautiful thing. It's good to keep all this in mind as we are celebrating this day. It's not just about barbecue. Get back to some of these questions here on our mailbag program. Mary wants to know, how efficacious is mental prayer compared to verbal prayer? Should one ever be specifically used in place of the other?
0: Okay, so the teaching of the church on this is pretty clear, that you're not going to grow in holiness without mental prayer. All right? But mental prayer and vocal prayer can absolutely overlap. Teresa of Avila wrote that she had sisters, she had nuns that she knew, whose vocal prayer was so meditative and profound that she envied it. And so I wouldn't, by saying you have to have mental prayer in order to grow in holiness, that doesn't mean your mental prayer can't be articulated in the form of written prayers composed by somebody else, right?
1: Sure.
0: Mental prayer really is that interior dialogue of the soul with God that can take the form of, you know, articulate verbal expressions. But it can also be, as St. Paul says, groans too deep for words. The important thing is that in your interior life, you're trying to cultivate an inner awareness of God and intimacy with Him. And it could be spontaneous prayer. It could be recited prayers. It could be wordless prayer, as long as you're engaged in that kind of inner dialogue. That if you don't do that, you're not really putting your will and your intent into what you're saying or what you're doing or what you're thinking. And so, you know, to just rattle off a vocal prayer without attention is very little value for transforming your interior life.
1: Let prayer be prayer, huh?
0: But there you go.
1: All right. Mary, thanks so much for your question. Emery wants to know, is there any resource where it gives a Catholic summary or commentary of every chapter of every book in the Bible? Especially reading the prophetic books kind of helps if there's an explanation for each chapter.
0: There's quite a few. I mean, there's more than you can count, honestly. There's the Catholic Commentary series. There's Sacra Pagina. These are some of the newer ones. There are much older commentary series. There's actually a Methodist scholar, Thomas Oden, I think, who composed a number of years ago a work called the Patristic Commentary on Sacred Scripture, and it's all patristic. So they're all, I mean, it was a Protestant editor, but they're all Catholic writers, you know.
1: Okay.
0: They're church fathers. So yeah, there's any number of those. Now, I would caution you that when you're reading commentaries of the Bible, it is a mistake to read the scripture, read the commentary, and then conclude, that's what that means. That's a naive way of using a commentary. Commentary can give you a lot of food for thought. So critical commentaries, academic commentaries on the Bible, will usually dig into the Greek and Hebrew. They'll do the exegesis of the underlying text. They'll spend a lot of time focusing on the individual words and what their origins are, what they mean. They'll ask textual questions. You know, was this particular verse in an earlier version of the manuscript? Does it suggest editorial changes? What can that tell us about the context of the time? What sort of comparisons can we make to other sacred texts or other ancient texts? These are the kind of things that a critical commentary would get in. You can get into more pious commentary, which is, say, the reflections of a single author about, well, I read this text and it made me think this, it evoked that, maybe it reminded me of this passage from St. Augustine. All those things can be illuminating. None of them amounts to, quote, the interpretation of the text, end quote, right? And Catholics will continue to read the Bible till Christ comes back. They will continue to gain new insights. They will continue to bring new questions to the text. All of that is the process of interpretation. That's why there's never such a thing as the interpretation, right? I mean, just to take one example, imagine going to the text of Scripture, asking the Bible questions about gender identity. Oh. That seems like a perfectly legitimate thing to do, right? I mean, modern culture has posed philosophical and ethical questions that wouldn't have occurred to earlier generations. It's reasonable to engage the sacred Scriptures as we dialogue on these things and to maybe explore, say, the concept of gender or sex in the Bible in ways that might not be immediately explicit. Augustine would never have thought to do that. You see what I'm saying?
1: Sure.
0: And that's still the work of biblical interpretation. Augustine writes commentaries on the Bible. They're going to look very different from something that's going to be written in a modern context. You discover the Dead Sea Scrolls. It raises archaeological questions about the history and origins of the Bible. Maybe textual variants. Critical commentary is going to ask questions about that and raise them in the context of its discussion. That's not going to have occurred to somebody that lived before the discovery of the Dead Sea Scrolls, et cetera, et cetera, et cetera, et cetera, et cetera.
1: Appreciate your email, Emery. Thank you so much for checking in with EWTN's Call to Communion. We're doing our mailbag program for you today, and this question came in from Grace. Can you explain why, if I'm understanding correctly, a marriage between two baptized Protestants would be presumed valid, while a marriage between a Protestant and a lapsed Catholic would not?
0: Well, the lapsed Catholic's marriage to a Protestant would be valid if it took place in a Catholic church.
1: Ah.
0: All right. So the sacrament of necessity, of kind of theological necessity, occurs only between the marriage of two baptized people, right? And the reason for that is it's in baptism that we're joined to Christ. And so if I'm joined to Christ and you're joined to Christ, then it becomes, as Fulton Sheen once said, three to get married, right? Your body, your physical body, your members become members of Jesus. St. Paul says in 1 Corinthians 6, he says, don't go in for prostitutes, because if you do, you unite the body of Christ with a prostitute. That's how literal Paul took this identification of Christian flesh with Christ himself. So if you've got two baptized people that are both members of Christ, by necessity, their union involves Christ, hence its sacramental character.
1: Yeah.
0: So the only question is, are they validly joined? Is the union itself valid? Right? So take two baptized people, and one says to the other, you know, I take thee, Harriet, until next Wednesday. And Harriet says, I'll do you one better. I take thee, David, until next Tuesday. I now pronounce us man and wife.
1: Wow.
0: All right? Doesn't matter that they call themselves married. What they stated lacks the requirements for a valid marriage. Okay?
1: Sure.
0: Now, defining those requirements is the prerogative of the church. And what the church has said is, when Catholics marry, they are canonically obligated to marry in a Catholic church in front of a Catholic priest or deacon, unless granted an exception. If they deflect from that, if they don't do that, then they're not joining themselves in the kind of union that the Catholic Church has defined as necessary to be a valid union between two baptized people. The Catholic Church does not legislate the marriages of Protestants. So provided Protestants do and intend what the church means by marriage on their own, they would have a valid marriage. Now, often it is the case that they do not. So, for example, Protestants that marry and intend not to have children. Most Protestant churches would consider them validly married. The Catholic Church would not. Protestants who marry but specify, at least internally, I will divorce this person if they commit adultery. That would be the end of the marriage and I would no longer be bound. Many Protestants enter into marriage with that conception. That's a defeater for valid marriage in Catholic theology. So not every Protestant wedding is de facto valid. It would have to meet the requirements that the church says are necessary for any valid marriage. And the Catholics have one extra bar, namely they have to marry in the church.
1: I think we have time for one more question on this mailbag program here. This is from Dylan. How does one discern if they have given into a lustful thought?
0: Well, when in doubt, go to confession, unless you're scrupulous.
1: Sure.
0: But look, as I've often said on this show, I like pecan pie. You pass a pecan pie in front of me, I'm going to salivate. I'm going to want it. My imagination is going to be kindled. It's going to be attractive to me, right? I'm not going to eat it. I don't eat sugar anymore. I've given it up. I hadn't had a pecan pie in years and years and years, right? It's not my thing. But, well, it's not good for my health, okay? Now, let's say you pass the pecan pie in front of me, and I decide to sit down and fantasize about it. And I start trying to mentally massage the memory of the taste of pecan pie in my mouth. And I'm sitting there and indulging, you know, in that gustatory feast merely for the sake of stimulating my inner imagination with this food fetish that I have. Well, that would be kind of, even if I didn't eat the thing, that would be kind of pouring over it potentially into the sin of gluttony.
1: Sure.
0: You know? And I think you can just make the proper analogy with respect to lust. It is the nature of human beings, and especially young men, to be sexually aroused by attractive young women, and they have no more control over that than they do over the weather, right? That is just the way it's going to be, and there's no getting around it. And if you start condemning yourself and feeling guilty every time you have a sexual thought, you'll never have any peace. But that is very different from saying, well, you know, I'm going to sit down and ogle these women in bikinis for the next half hour.
1: Sure. Appreciate that. Dylan, thank you so much for your email. We're going to squeeze in one more, and this is actually a little bit of inside Catholic baseball, David. Julio wants to know, why is the Diocese of Rome not an archdiocese?
0: Well, you know, I've never had the question put to me exactly that way.
1: Yeah.
0: But, I mean, it is. It is in the sense that, I mean, Rome is a metropolitan see to which it has suffragan dioceses that would be subject to it. They just happen to be every diocese in the whole world.
1: So it's just sort of a semantic thing?
0: Yeah. Actually, I have to be honest with you. I mean, I'm not an expert in canon law, and I'd like to see how that shakes out. I mean, the reason we have archbishops is because we have this special relationship regionally between a diocese and then what are called suffragan dioceses, which are geographically proximate but have, you know, some their historic claims are maybe less prominent, and one particular bishop has precedence in that little area of the Catholic world. I actually don't know where all the metropolitan and suffragan dioceses are in Italy and around Rome, so I can't actually speak to that question legally, but it would make sense that since the Pope's jurisdiction is universal, I don't know how that shakes out in terms of Rome's relationship to its immediately proximate diocese. But you know, the Pope's purview is universal.
1: I must say that when we were in Rome a couple of months ago, we actually went to one of those suffragan churches. It was old. It was really old. Dr. David Andrews, thank you, my friend.
0: Oh, I just looked it up online. Yeah, the Diocese of Rome does have several suffragan sees. They are the suburbicarian diocese.
1: Okay.
0: So it is an archdiocese.
1: Well, there you go. We're going to be back live with you tomorrow on the Tuesday edition of Call to Communion. So if you've got a question for Dr. David Andrews, be sure and give us a call tomorrow. You can check out this program again, if you wish, by going to EWTN.com/listen. On behalf of our fantastic team, especially our producer, Pedro Quiles, I'm Tom Price, along with Dr. David Andrews. Enjoy the rest of your Labor Day. See you tomorrow here on EWTN's Call to Communion. Have a great one. God bless.
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5: Christopher Minutes, thoughts on making every day count. I'm Tony Rossi.
6: As Sister Ave Clark drove past the same spot every day, she noticed a homeless man waving at her. One day she pulled over to talk to him and learned his name was Peter. They shared cookies and juice and got to know each other on a human level that represents Sister Ave's conception of the church. During a Christopher close-up interview, Sister Ave reflected, "Where is the church? It's in you, it's in me, it's in people with tears, it's in people who laugh, it's in children with special needs. It is when we listen, not just with the ear, but with our heart, and we see. Nobody is a stranger, really, in the world. We are all brothers and sisters."
5: This message was brought to you by the Christophers. Thanks for listening, and remember that it's better to light one candle than to curse the darkness.
7: The Angelus.
8: The angel of the Lord declared unto Mary,
9: "And she conceived by the Holy Spirit."
8: Hail Mary, full of grace, the Lord is with thee. Blessed art thou amongst women, and blessed is the fruit of thy womb, Jesus.
9: Holy Mary, Mother of God, pray for us sinners, now and at the hour of our death. Amen.
8: Behold the handmaid of the Lord.
9: Be it done unto me according to thy word.
8: Hail Mary, full of grace, the Lord is with thee. Blessed art thou amongst women, and blessed is the fruit of thy womb, Jesus.
9: Holy Mary, Mother of God, pray for us sinners, now and at the hour of our death. Amen.
8: And the Word was made flesh,
9: and dwelt among us.
8: Hail Mary, full of grace, the Lord is with thee. Blessed art thou amongst women, and blessed is the fruit of thy womb, Jesus.
9: Holy Mary, Mother of God, pray for us sinners, now and at the hour of our death. Amen.
8: Pray for us, O Holy Mother of God,
9: that we may be made worthy of the promises of Christ.
8: Let us pray.
9: Pour forth, we beseech thee, O Lord, thy grace into our hearts, that we, to whom the incarnation of Christ thy Son was made known by the message of an angel, may by his passion and cross be brought to the glory of his resurrection through the same Christ our Lord. Amen.
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12: Hey, tremendous Monday to each and every one of you. Thanks so much for tuning in to EWTN's Open Line. It's not any Monday. It's a special Monday. It's Labor Day 2026, and Father John Trigilio is in the house, and we are going to empty out the mailbag on this Labor Day. You know, Father, I have threatened for quite some time to sit down and write a book called America Was a Better Place When, and dedicated, you know, each chapter to a different completion of that sentence. And one of my primary tenets would be America was a better place when kids went to school from Labor Day to Memorial Day. What say you?
13: I agree. Unfortunately, we're not doing that at the seminary.
12: Oh, Lord have mercy. They're in their starting their third week of school in Alabama, and we're not even out of August yet. It's, you know, okay, don't get me started. I'm Jack Williams. Pedro Quiles producing the program, and the aforementioned Father John Trigilio, your host for today. So we're not taking your phone calls, but if you would like to be part of a future mailbag edition of Open Line Monday, just send us an email. Easy email address, openline@ewtn.com. We'll kick things off with Jonah. He says, what does it mean to say that blasphemy against the Holy Spirit is unforgivable?
13: Well, that is certainly how it's phrased in sacred scripture and sacred tradition. And blasphemy against the Holy Spirit basically means that you're turning against God in such a violent way that you show utter contempt and disregard, not just for the name of God, but from everything associated with God. So, for example, someone who, you know, believes that there's no way that God can forgive them, they're refusing the forgiveness and mercy of God. They, in a sense, damn themselves for eternity. And it's a sin against the Holy Spirit. In the same way, if somebody sees something good and then imputes evil upon it, particularly remember when Jesus was expelling a demon and they accuse him of being in league with the devil. They say it's by the prince of demons, it's by Beelzebub that you cast these devils out. Well, that was a sin against the Holy Spirit, because here you've got the Son of God, the second person of the Trinity, showing his divinity by casting out these devils, and now you're accusing God of doing something that is evil, the very antithesis of who he is. God is all truth, God is all good, and now you're accusing God of evil. So that is the sin of blasphemy against the Holy Spirit. You're taking when the Holy Spirit says and does and twisting it in such a way that it violates everything which is holy and sacred.
12: 833-288-EWTN's our toll-free number, but you won't need that today because it's a special mailbag. And I'm telling
13: you, for future reference,
12: I am such a creature of habit. I'm going to tell you something. If I am out of my element at all and get out of my daily routine, I shouldn't be left alone to navigate life by myself. There's no doubt about that. It's a special mailbag edition of Open Line, so if you want to be part of a future mailbag edition, you can give us an email, send us an email at openline@ewtn.com. All right, Father, you ready?
13: Okay.
12: Frank writes in, what does synodality mean, and what is this synod on synodality about?
13: You tell me. That's the $64,000 question. What is synodality? I know what many people claim it is, and I think what Pope Francis and Pope Leo, at least in official documentation, explain it to be, it's getting input, all right? When you talk about the Synod of Bishops, every pope has called for a synod of bishops in which the bishops convey to the Holy Father their concerns, questions, issues, which he then, you know, looks at. Now, he's not answerable to them, but it's for input. You know, they advise the Holy Father, but he has full deliberative authority. They're merely consultative. And I know John Paul, too, would have very frequently a synod of bishops. So it's not something we need to, you know, be repulsed by, but people take it out of context. And in the same way, when there was a diocesan synod, I remember we had one in the Diocese of Harrisburg when Bishop Keeler was our ordinary, and the main impetus for the synod was to, review and redo our diocesan statutes. But the way some people misinterpreted, oh, we're going to talk about women's ordination and gay marriage and contraception. And no, that has nothing to do with it, because the synod, whether it's a diocesan synod or universal synod or synod of bishops, doesn't have the authority to redefine or to delete or add doctrines. It can make suggestions, and that's basically what a diocesan or a global synod does, is offers suggestions, and it can receive some input, but input on those areas which there's a wiggle room, okay? To have people discuss, should we change how many sacraments are? That's, ridiculous. It would be like having a science convention, and let's say, oh, well, let's get rid of some of the elements from the periodic table. No, that wouldn't go. So I know that, people get a bit nervous because the misappropriation, the misinterpretation of what synod is, and certainly we're seeing a lot of bizarre things coming out of Germany with some of the bishops over there and what they believe synodality is, but it's not meant to be. The essence of it is not to change the church's doctrines, even its disciplines. The authority, it resides in the Roman Pontiff, the Pope, and by canon law, the Episcopal conferences, the national conferences of bishops, like in the United States, the USCCB. Individual bishops have authority in their own diocese, but these synods, they are not something that's competing with the Vatican or with the diocese. Just like in the American government, we've got the Congress, the House of Representatives, and the Senate. We've got the Supreme Court. We have the President and the Executive Branch. All three are equal. In the Church, we don't have this, all right? The Holy Father, he has all three levels of power, the executive, the legislative, and the judicial. But there are other vehicles which assist him, which guide him, give him some input. So when it's done properly, the synod is not something we need to be abhorred by. But the same token, we need to let people know and clarify, this is not Pandora's box where you can, everything's up for grabs. That's not what it's about.
12: Macy would like to know, how do dispensations work? How can a bishop free us from something we're morally obligated to do?
13: Well, that's a very good question, and you cannot be dispensed from divine law or the natural moral law. So no bishop can say, you can go ahead and murder someone. No bishop can say, you can go and marry your sister or your brother. That's just impossible. But what can be dispensed from are man-made laws, which are basically ecclesiastical laws, those things which the church herself has designed. So, for instance, the holy days of obligation, the church has the right to impose these upon us, but also it can dispense either in a diocese. The bishop has that authority. So, for instance, canon law allows them to say in particular instances, we're going to move the obligation from the actual day to another day. In the United States, in many cases, other than, say, Christmas and Immaculate Conception, because that's our national feast day, in many dioceses, the obligation to go to Mass, if it falls on a Saturday or on a Monday, is moved to the Sunday. You're dispensed, but it's still a holy day. It's just not a holy day of obligation. Meet on Fridays outside of Lent. These are things which the church created as a law and can dispense from them. Certain things which are considered a canonical form, that are you allowed to get married in a non-Catholic church? The bishop can dispense from that, but he cannot dispense from divine law. So, for instance, two non-baptized persons, he has no authority over. That's something they do on their own, but he has jurisdiction over the baptized, particularly those baptized Catholics.
12: 83. There I go again. Trying to give you the phone number, but we're not taking your phone calls today.
13: Write it down.
12: Because it's a very special mailbag edition of EWTN's Open Line Monday on this Labor Day 2026. And I like to put the date in there so that Pedro can't use this episode again, and it creates problems for him. Keeps him honest. Again, if you'd like to be part of a future mailbag edition, send us an email, openline@ewtn.com.

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1: 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Speaking with the one and only Dr. Ray Guarendi about his book, Being a Grandparent, Just Like Being a Parent, Only Different. And of course, it's going to be different. You wrote it. So let's talk about the overview. How is it similar and how is it different?
2: It is similar in the sense that we don't have the responsibility of parents, so we have more opportunities to enjoy. It's different in that there has been a pretty strong shift away from parenting styles. Most of human history, you parented like your parents parented. Well, because of the culture, because of the onslaught of the experts, there's some pretty radical differences, not only in parenting style, but in religion across generations.
1: Okay, really good. Dr. Ray Guarendi, Being a Grandparent, Just Like Being a Parent, Only Different, published by EWTN and available through our EWTN religious catalog. Of course, check it out. I'm Doug Keck. This has been a Bookmark Brief. Thanks for stopping by. We'll see you next time.
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4: That is correct. The announcer man does better than I do. It is a pre-recorded episode, but it's a brand spanking new episode just for this Labor Day. So Father John is taking your emails today. Caesar writes in, what is the Catholic take on Romans chapter 4 saying we're justified by faith and not works?
5: Well, you know, that we are justified by Jesus Christ, and it makes it very clear that the phrase faith alone, sola fide, is not in sacred scripture, other than it's not by faith alone, St. James tells us. And so Martin Luther is the one who twisted the words to his own advantage, but it's not a choice of faith over works or works over faith. Pope Benedict the 16th, of very happy memory, made it clear that Catholicism is a religion both and, not either or. So just as we have both sacred scripture and sacred tradition as revelation, not just sacred scripture alone, sola scriptura, likewise it's faith and works, because if you don't have works, then your faith is shallow. It's empty. St. James makes it clear that, you know, we put our faith into practice. Nevertheless, as St. Augustine pointed out, we're not Pelagianists. That's a heresy, the Pelagianism, that you can earn your way to heaven, that you can do good things on your own. Our good works need to be empowered and motivated by divine grace. Grace is what gives us the ability to accept and receive faith, and grace is what empowers us to actually do good and holy works. So it's not by faith alone. It's faith and works, which come from the power of the Holy Spirit in divine grace.
4: Again, a special mailbag edition of EWTN's Open Line Monday. It is Labor Day today, and Father wanted to get your thoughts. You know, it's a bit of a national holiday. It really, in and of itself, doesn't have anything to do with Catholicism per se in our society. But I have always, one of the great things about being Catholic since I converted decades ago now, is to start each of these secular holidays off by going to Mass. It really changes your perspective on things. And while Labor Day is not a Catholic holiday, the Church has a lot to say about labor, doesn't it?
5: Absolutely. And, you know, we have the very, very pivotal encyclical letter of John Paul the Great, Laborum Exercens, on human labor. And J.P. 2 makes it clear, you know, God himself worked for 6 days and then took the seventh day as a day of rest. So work is something holy and sacred. It became odious for us as human beings because of the sin of Adam and Eve. Original sin makes work at times a struggle. For many people, it's unbearable. It's difficult. We talk about a woman's labor pains when she's about to give birth. But the original intent was that work was not something that would be so oppressive. And God worked for 6 days. We can work, and we ought to work. Not necessarily has to be physical manual labor, but a lot of people, that's their livelihood, and it is a holy thing. And so JP 2, and Leo the 13th, and all the social teachings of the church and the catechism make it clear that, you know, our work, the work of God, or Opus Dei, as St. Jose Maria Escrivá phrased it for his religious institute that he founded, all our work must be pleasing to God. And if I do even the most menial task to please the Lord, I don't need human recognition. I don't need a pat on the back. And you think of what Mary and Joseph, the Virgin Mary and Saint Joseph, most of their day, most of their life was done in the house or in the carpenter shop doing work. They certainly spent time in prayer. They went to the temple. They went to the synagogue. They spent family time, and they had some fun and relaxation. But if you crunch the numbers, most of their day, like everybody else, was involved in doing work. And it was a holy thing. So we don't want to see work as a punishment from God, but that our particular work can at times be a cross. We must bear it well. And when we do all things well to please the Lord and not to appear better in the eyes of our neighbor, that's the path of Christianity.
4: Again, a special mailbag edition of EWTN's Open Line Monday on this Labor Day, so we're not taking your phone calls. Wallace has written in, how do we know the Catholic Church is the original church founded by Jesus?
5: Because he said so. In Matthew's Gospel, it makes it very clear when he says to Peter, you know, who do people say that I am? And Peter says, thou art the Christ, the Son of the living God. Jesus said to him, thou art Peter, okay, tu es Petrus in the Latin, Petros in the Greek. You are Peter, and upon this rock I, Jesus, will build my church. So he builds his church on Peter. And Peter, as we know, the first, the prince of the apostles, he becomes ultimately the first bishop of Rome, and that's where he's martyred, is in Rome, and that's where he's buried in Rome. And all his successors are the bishops of Rome. And so from Peter all the way to Leo the 14th, we've had over 266 of these men who have been bishops of Rome at the very same simultaneous time as Bishop of Rome. They're also the Pope, the Holy Father, or more technically, the Roman Pontiff. So there's where you can see the visible unity, and also the four marks of the Church: one, holy, Catholic, and apostolic. That's part of our creed that we recite on Sundays and holy days of obligation. The Church is one in authority, one in faith. We have one catechism. There's not a number of alternative teachings, one set of doctrines. We have a set of rules, the Code of Canon Law for the East and the West. We have one divine liturgy expressed in different languages, different traditions, but basically the same. Bread and wine are transformed into the body and blood of Christ. That is the essential part of the Mass that is consistent with all the different ways it is expressed.
4: Daisy would like to know, how can I talk to my 20-year-old fallen away son about coming back to the faith?
5: Well, you could do something strategic, and next time you go visit your son, I recommend you put a copy of our book, the one that Father Karen Briganti and I wrote, Catholicism for Dummies, hide it somewhere where he'll find it. If you give it to him outright, he might go, ew, I know, I'm not going to read that. You pop it in, leave it laying around, and when you're not looking and no one's there, he might just pick it up and read it. That might start the wheel spinning there. But most of all, most important, pray for him every day. St. Monica prayed for over 30 years for her son, St. Augustine. He was a pagan. He was a sinner and, playboy, all kinds of things. And she prayed for him and for her husband, who also was a bit verbally abusive and alcoholic. So prayer, do not get discouraged. And you don't necessarily want to, harass him or nag him then, but very frequently, in a very nice way, say, "Would you like to go with me to church?" Invite him to go to confession. All he all he can do is say no, but you don't want to nag him into it. That's, you know, going to have negative consequences with that. But pray every day. Make little sacrifices, little acts of mortification under the guidance of your confessor or spiritual director, of course.
4: Again, a special mailbag edition of EWTN's Open Line Monday. We're not taking your calls today. Emptying out the mailbag, Carson writes in, how is it moral or consistent with God's law for him to command the death penalty for homosexuality in the Old Testament?
5: Well, there are many things that the Lord had imposed the death penalty, what was called the ban, all right, when the Israelites were going into the Promised Land. You know, the Lord gave the order, you know, you are to destroy the Amalekites, the Perizzites, the Jebusites, all the different enemies of God's chosen people. Whether it's the Old Testament or New Testament, God is the author of life. So he decides when we live and or die, when we're created, you know, where we're going to end up. So he has that power. So it's not evil for the Lord to say, okay, it's time for this person to meet their particular judgment. We have to remember, too, that everything must be done according to the law, not just the particular law of what's to be done, but how it's to be done. And, you know, even when you had cases like in the Old Testament, someone is stoned for adultery, that was the law. But also, Jesus made it clear that he who's without sin cast the first stone. So many times we're eager and anxious to implement a particular law. But guess what? It's a two-way street. So if I'm not without any guilt, I shouldn't be the one, you know, encouraging people to go ahead and do something, even though it may be something that is the proper punishment. And when things are taken out of context, and Father Levitz made that so clear, when you take a text out of context, you get a pretext. It also applies in morality, that certain things, you know, the Lord God wants us not to do because it's dangerous to our souls and to the souls of others. But the same token, mercy and forgiveness is something that the Lord wants without us, you know, turning a blind eye or deaf ear and saying, well, you know, let people do what they want. No. But the same token as well, to encourage and pray for the conversion of sinners.
4: Again, a special mailbag edition of Open Line Monday. Stephen writes in, my friend isn't Catholic but believes in transubstantiation. He believes he can pray over his food and it'll become the body of Christ. What can I say to him?
5: You're going to pray for him a lot because he's on another planet. you need to be ordained by a legitimately ordained, consecrated bishop. And it must be in the context within a Mass that you're ordained, and you must celebrate the Holy Mass. So, you know, anybody can't just walk off the street and go and consecrate bread and wine into the body and blood of Christ. This is something which is a very special privilege, and it is something that is extremely regulated, and it's not just, you know, because we want to keep the priest employed. It's because the power to consecrate, the power to absolve sins, it rests in holy orders. And holy orders is very much connected with apostolic tradition, that a bishop and a bishop alone can ordain a man to the priesthood. He can also, a bishop alone can ordain a man to the diaconate, and a bishop alone can ordain or consecrate a priest to the episcopacy to become a bishop. Without that, it doesn't happen. So if there's not a bishop involved, the holy orders isn't transferred over, and without holy orders, the bread and wine doesn't become the body, blood, soul, and divinity of Christ. You may think it is, you may intend it to be, but the power is not there. It would be the same if somebody just sat on the judge's bench and pounded the gavel all they wanted. You're not the judge. You don't have the authority. That's the way it is.
4: Again, a special mailbag edition of EWTN's Open Line Monday, so we're not taking your phone calls today. We're emptying out the mailbag. If you'd like to be part of a future mailbag episode, send us an email, openline@ewtn.com.

0: 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Thank you to listeners who stopped by to say hi to our team at the Sacred Heart Radio table.
1: 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And when that doesn't work, then I just pull up my phone and pull up the app. And when the app is down, then I can go ahead and pull up EWTN because I don't want to miss Dr. David Anders on Call to Communion, which is still my favorite show. And I like listening to the Mass whenever I can't get to Mass, especially when I was recovering from surgery. I listen to the Mass every day, and that helped me get through it. Actually, I listened to pretty much nonstop after surgery and listened to the Catholic radio the whole time. That really helped me get through times when I couldn't get out and do much. It's given me a lot of information about my faith that I really didn't know. And it's intrigued me, made me want to study. I've been doing the Bible in a year with Father Mike. And one of these years, I'm actually going to get through the whole thing. And it means the world to me. And I've been glad to be a supporter. It's a wonderful station and definitely worth it.
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4: Right back into the mailbag we go. Emerson would like to know, why are there 2 different versions of the Catholic Catechism?
5: 2 different versions?
4: Yeah, I think he's referring to 2 different publishers. They look, the form of the catechism looks different. You've got the larger, it was tan color, then it was green, and now it's something else, I believe. And then there's a smaller version that I think Tan may have published, that is, you know, about half the size. And

0: to all the other languages. Whoever publishes it, what must be included is are the words and the approved words that the Vatican says is part of the catechism. Now, you may see some revisions only insofar as a couple things have been added to the catechism. JP II himself, who basically promulgated the first edition in 1992, he did a little tweaking. Benedict XVI did, and Pope Francis did as well. Pope Leo and any other future pope can add or delete, because they have the fullness of authority to do so. It's just not going to be very probable they're going to redo the whole thing. It's not the only catechism we've ever had. We had the Catechism of the Council of Trent, which came before that. There was a movement to have the Catechism of the First Vatican Council. That didn't get much traction on that. But despite who the publisher is, what's key is to look inside and make sure that it's authenticated. This is the official text of the Catechism of the Catholic Church. And now it's available, free online, digital, as well as text and in print. And that's what you want to make sure, is that it has the proper credentials there.
1: Nolan writes in, what's the difference between books with fantasy elements that are condemned, like Harry Potter, and other books with fantasy elements that aren't?
0: Well, I'm not sure that Harry Potter is overtly condemned. I think the problem is
1: you haven't been in my house lately, have you?
0: It's not something that I recommend, okay? Because people take it out of context, and young minds are very malleable. I mean, somebody asked about Halloween a few episepisodes ago. I said, yeah, I was growing up, we were not persuaded to the dark side of the force or to engage in Satanism or black magic, even though at Halloween, you might wear a vampire or a Frankenstein outfit. But today, many people are, and adults as well as children, are being swayed by this idea of there's benign or white magic in addition to black magic. There's where you have to be cautious and prudential. And prudence is the primary of the four cardinal virtues. It comes before the rest because all the others depend upon it. So in a prudent way, you might say, yeah, some of these fantasies, and like Dungeons and Dragons, we had some seminarians who were involved in that, and we told them, look, this isn't good. Not that we thought they were worshiping the devil, but it could be misinterpreted, and it can get into dangerous areas. And a couple of priests, like Father Dennis McManus, who was teaching here for a while, was an expert on exorcism and the dark forces and how to battle them with church teaching and church practice, made it very clear. Some things are intrinsically bad, like the Ouija board, tarot cards, crystal balls, crystals and all that stuff. Other things are dangerous, but they may not be necessarily intrinsically evil, but they can be. They can be misused in that. Horoscopes, people should not read them. Fortune cookies are so stupid and pedestrian, but I know if somebody's reading them thinking that this is actually going to change their future, stop it, all right? Don't look at another fortune cookie. But if you get one and laugh at it, if you eat the cookie, it's not a sin. It's a sin if you believe in it, all right? There's the key there.
1: And I think, I think the most common, I think it's fair to say the most common comparison would be between Harry Potter and the works of Tolkien.
0: Yes.
1: And when you look at those two, they're vastly different, because Tolkien has characters that have some magical ability that are single-handed, that are single figures in the text to illustrate certain principles, against Harry Potter, where you're training other people to do this. It's a whole different animal.
0: Oh yeah, it's the whole premise behind it is what's the evil part, okay? The fact that, like you said, because magic is manipulation, all right? Black magic, or even what they call white magic, is condemned by the church because you're trying to be in control. Whereas when you think about the Chronicles of Narnia by C.S. Lewis, or

0: The Lord of the Rings by Tolkien. There's a Christian message and meaning behind it, which, you know, God is the author, like Aslan, okay, the Lion King, you know, he represents Christ, all right? And they're to be subservient to God and the value of making sacrifice, whereas in Harry Potter, you know, it's every man and woman for themselves and who can amass power and who can get away with things.
1: Again, a special mailbag edition of Open Line Monday, not taking your calls today. Alex wants to know, I like the way he words this, why did Jesus often order those he healed miraculously to not tell anyone about it? And why did they so often tell people about it?
0: People love the blab, all right? You know, we have a saying here, you know, telegram, telebyte, and teleseminarian, okay? Many times the seminarians know more what's going on in the diocese than we priests do, okay? Yeah, it's called the messianic secret, okay? And again, it wasn't that Jesus was trying to hide who he was. He did not want people following him because he was some kind of like a genie in the lamp or the goose that laid the golden egg. I think, you know, and remember at one time they wanted to carry him off and make him king when he fed the 5,000. And it would have been for the wrong reason they want to make him king. They would want to make him king because then he could do all the stuff that they didn't need to do. If you could multiply food to feed 5,000, that's just men, not including the women and children. Oh, I don't need to work now, okay? If you could cure the sick, raise the dead, I have nothing to worry about. Well, that's why he's saying, you know, don't go around telling people, go make a sacrifice at the temple or the synagogue, you know, show this to the priest. But in many cases, they didn't believe him or they didn't obey him. I would not want to be that person who Jesus had just healed and then go and blab everywhere if he told me not to. You know, his point was he was saving us from our sins and he wanted us, as he said very explicitly, take up your cross daily and follow me. Not because I'm going to give you favors and lollipops, but because that's our means to salvation.
1: David writes in, I tried to go to confession before Mass recently, and the priest told me he couldn't hear me at the moment, but he could hear me afterward. I said I wanted to confess before because I had a mortal sin and wanted to receive communion, and he said I could receive and then confess after Mass. I've never heard that from a priest before. Is that okay?
0: No, it is not okay. You know, if you're in mortal sin, you must wait to be absolved in the sacrament. Now, the only exception is in danger of death, okay? If a very bizarre case is, you know, Mass is about to start. It's 4 o'clock Mass, and it's 3:59, and you say to the priest, can you hear my confession? And the priest says, I'm sorry, I'm starting Mass now. These people need to go to Mass to fulfill their Sunday obligation. I can hear your confession after Mass. Well, the person can't go to communion. Okay, you don't go to communion, but you still go to Mass. All right, you do not have to go to communion in order to fulfill your obligation of going to Mass. But if you don't go to Mass, that's a sin. And if you are in sin and you need to go to confession and you go and receive communion, that's a sin without being absolved. But you can go to Mass and then go to confession. The priest is not allowed to say, go now and go to communion at this Mass, and then I'll hear your confession afterwards. He doesn't have the authority to do that. But like in the case when we had the pandemic and the priests were prevented from getting into the church, or some dioceses, they weren't allowed to celebrate Mass, you can make a perfect act of contrition, and that would only suffice in danger of death. But anytime, like for instance, if general absolution is given, I was stationed in a parish, not at the time, but when we had the 10th anniversary of Three Mile Island, this is in Middletown, Pennsylvania, when they had the event, as they called it, when the nuclear power reactor was possibly going to blow up, that was like the only time in my diocese that we had general absolution just for that area. And it was very explicitly said to the people, the pastor could give general absolution, but the people must know that they are obligated, if they survive and nothing happens, they must go to confession first chance they get and tell the priest the sins they would have confessed prior to that issuing of general absolution. So it doesn't remove that obligation.
1: You know, I've seen on more than one occasion before a daily Mass when someone, you know, time would run out, basically, and Father would have to go get ready to say Mass, and someone would be somewhat perturbed because they were hoping to confess before Mass so that they could receive. And, you know, I mean, Mass starts when Mass starts, and at that point, you don't commit mortal sin is the remedy there, right?
0: Well, that's true. And like I said, you can still go to Mass and just not receive Holy Communion. You don't want to compound the situation. But I recall the times when people would give me a dirty look. And now I have to say, most people are pretty good, but every now and then you got somebody, you know, let's say confessions are from 3 to 4, and they come in at 3:59. Hello, come early, wait in line. All right. I grew up in the time when everybody went to every Saturday. There was a line going all the way around the church, and you got there an hour or two early to wait in line. People do it to get an iPhone, but, you know, go to a confession. Oh, no, I got to be there last minute.
1: Yeah. You know, and it's interesting. You mentioned the Three Mile Island situation, and you look at there was a term that was not part of common parlance anywhere in the United States that is now common parlance because of that event, and that's the term meltdown. We had never heard that term before Three Mile Island.
0: That's right, and they closed down the reactor. Now I understand they want to reopen the reactor and start it up again. It was the only incident that they had there, but when we had the 10th anniversary, we had news people there, and our school children, you know, Seven Sorrows Parish was there, and we had a Catholic school that's still there, and they wanted to film everything. And we said, well, you know, we don't want the kids being, you know, exploited here. But I kind of teasingly said to the one reporter, you know, it's nice that we're in a town where there's no flies, but the cows have two heads.
1: Again, a special mailbag edition of EWTN's Open Line Monday. Neil writes in, I have a friend who's a self-proclaimed naturalist and talks about stuff that sounds kind of like witchcraft. How can I talk to him about ditching the mental/spiritual side and coming towards Catholicism?
0: It's going to be difficult. And first, and again, foremost, you must pray for them explicitly by name. Pray for them every day. Make a little sacrifice, a little act of mortification under the guidance of your spiritual director or your confessor. So you don't want to go overboard. And then in a nice way, without, humiliating them or trying to patronize them, try use arguments that are what we call apologetics. You're not apologizing, you're defending and explaining the faith. And there are many books out there, you know, Catholic Answers provides a lot of material. We have stuff here at EWTN online and books and that through the religious catalog. There's so many avenues in which you can defend and explain the faith, but you must have someone who's receptive. So we don't want you standing on a corner on a soapbox yelling at people, but when someone asks you a genuine question, then that's your opportunity to explain and teach.
1: Anna wants to know why we don't have any devotions to people from the Old Testament.
0: We do. I mean, you go to any church and you'll see statues and images of Moses and Abraham. We just don't have a particular holy day for them in the Latin church, but, you know, in the Eastern and Byzantine church, you know, they do have liturgical remembrances of those holy saints. And definitely we believe that, you know, people like that are in heaven. They had to wait when they die because Jesus had to, you know, come on earth when he was born and then die in 33 A.D. Even St. Joseph, who died before Jesus did, would have had to await for Good Friday to take place in order for him to get to heaven. So we believe these holy people of the Old Testament are in heaven, and it's just not our custom that you would name, say, a church or a parish after Abraham, Isaac, Jacob, Sarah, any of those people mentioned in the Bible, but you can use them as a baptismal name or a confirmation name because they're holy people that are in the sacred text.
1: Again, it's a special mailbag edition of Open Line Monday. Not taking your calls today. We're emptying out the mailbag. I want to invite you also, if you may have missed Take Two with Jerry and Debbie today, had a great show, but fear not. It will encore tonight at midnight Eastern time right here on EWTN Radio. And Dave Palmer, our good friend from Guadalupe Radio Network in Dallas, will be talking about the lesser-known virtues. So be sure to check that out, the encore of Take Two with Jerry and Debbie, tonight at midnight Eastern time right here on EWTN Radio. And keep it right here on many of these EWTN-affiliated stations. Coming up next, Beacon of Truth with Deacon Harold Burke-Sivers. And Father, producer man Pedro Quiles is always so diligent about making sure I have all these wonderful things that I'm supposed to read and tell everybody.
0: Okay.
1: But he got bit by the copy and paste bug on this one because he says that Deacon Harold on Beacon of Truth today will be taking your calls and talking about today's culture. Deacon Harold will not be taking your calls today. It's Labor Day and we're closed. So
0: and he's honoring
1: he's shaking his holiday. Shaking his head. He's shaking his head. Again, send us an email if you'd like to be on a future edition of Open Line Monday's mailbag program. Philip says, since the Eucharist is the source and summit of our faith, why isn't it mentioned in the Apostolic Creed?
0: You mean the Apostles' Creed or the Nicene
1: Creed?
0: I guess.
1: Well, I only read them, Father.
0: It's implicit in there because when we say, I believe in one holy Catholic and apostolic church, you believe in the church and what the church teaches.
1: You could make that creed really long if you wanted to, couldn't you?
0: Well, and there are some longer ones in there, the Quicum Vault of Athanasius and, the creed that the priests or deacons must take before holy orders. Yeah, it's just that, otherwise you'd have to recite the whole catechism out loud. What the creed is the basic outline, the backbone, and then from that flows. In the same way, when you look at the catechism, comes from the four pillars. And you've got the Apostles' Creed, the Our Father, the Ten Commandments, and the Seven Sacraments. And all of the teachings that are in the catechism flow from those four pillars, those four fonts, as we say. It's built upon that. So, again, it's not something that, I had someone I knew in the seminary who said, well, that's not in the creed. I said, yeah, but it's implicit in the creed. The creed doesn't say anything about the Ten Commandments, yet we certainly believe that, and that's part of the faith. If you say, I don't believe in the Ten Commandments, or I reject the Ten Commandments, well, then you're not Catholic. You're not Christian. You're not a believer. Well, it's not in the creed. I said, well, it's in the creed insofar as you saying you believe in the church.
1: Vance writes in, I've seen multiple priests, when I go up to receive Holy Communion, have one host at the ready, but then switch it out for another when I receive. Why would they do that?
0: I don't think he's switching anything out, okay? The priest has his own host that he consecrates and consumes, because he must consume the host and drink the precious blood, which is the consecrated wine in the chalice. The people can receive the host that he consecrates at that Mass, or the host which were previously consecrated at a prior Mass that are in the tabernacle. He must consume the host that he himself consecrates at that particular Mass. That's obligation. Even the concelebrants must do as well. The fact that you aren't receiving the same host is irrelevant. I mean, I had somebody complain once, oh, why don't you use those big Frisbee hosts that Father so-and-so does, and he breaks it up and shares them around. I said, well, it's not that practical, okay? And it doesn't have to take place any more than in the same way that we don't, when both forms are given, both sacred species, you don't have to be drinking from the same chalice. The point is, it's the same precious blood, it's the same sacred host, it's coming from the same source, from the holy orders at the holy sacrifice of the Mass. Some people get all bent out of shape and they want to share, okay? But you are sharing. You can't, what you're doing is compartmentalizing too much, and you're quantifying instead of qualifying. The qualifier is that this is the body, this is the blood of Christ. Whether you and I are receiving the exact same host makes no difference.
1: I'm going to have, when Pedro posts this to social media later, I'm going to have him make the subject line, Frisbee hosts.
0: I have to tell you a story about that one time, too.
1: Arthur writes in, was Adam and Eve's lost paradise heaven?
0: No. They were not in heaven, because once you're in heaven, you can never leave heaven. You can't be expelled from heaven. That's why even the angels were not in heaven prior to the fall of Lucifer and the one-third. Once you're in heaven, like Michael, Raphael, and Gabriel, and the other two-thirds, you will always be in heaven. So there was some place or state prior to, so the angels were put to a test. Adam and Eve were put to a test. Paradise was a place, a physical place, because Adam and Eve had bodies as well as souls. The garden existed here on earth, and they were expelled from that place. But heaven, okay, although heaven is a place, it's a place that only you get to after you die.
1: And Armin would like to know, when the priest's hands are consecrated, can that consecration be passed down to a layperson?
0: No. The bishop alone has the power to consecrate, or to, more technically correct, ordain a baptized man into the priesthood. And then once a priest, another bishop can consecrate that priest to the episcopacy to become a bishop. He needs papal mandate for it to be licit. If he doesn't receive that, then, not only is it illicit, it's certainly valid, but it also incurs an automatic excommunication for that bishop and for the priest who he ordained a bishop. That's been, consistent church practice throughout the centuries. But a lay person cannot receive that power from the priest, because the priest doesn't have the power to do that.
1: Sebastian writes in, how did the Liturgy of the Hours develop, and do religious orders have their own versions?
0: They at one time did sort of have their own version or different, different ways of doing it. But basically, what's common about all of them in the Catholic Church and even in the Orthodox Church is you took the Psalms, the basis of the Liturgy of the Hours or the Breviary or the Divine Office, however it's called, is that you take the Psalms and you break them up in such a way that the two sort of like hinges or windows, evening prayer and morning prayer, and then you've got night prayer, midday prayer, office of readings, okay? They also have Latin terms for those particular hours. But the basis is basically the Psalms, and then after you would pray the particular psalm for that day or that hour, you would have some readings from either the Old or New Testament. And then with the office of readings, in addition to sacred scripture, you would have some passages from fathers or doctors of the church, or even some things from the Second Vatican Council, or a homily from a particular saint.
1: Father, thank you so much for being so gracious with your time and recording this special mailbag edition of EWTN's Open Line Monday. Would you leave us with a blessing?
0: Benedicat vos omnipotens Deus, Pater, et Filius, et Spiritus Sanctus. Amen.
1: Amen. On behalf of our host, Father John Trigilio, our producer, Pedro Quiles. We don't have a call screener today. It's just us chickens here today. Thanks so much for tuning in. Back at it tomorrow. Until then, God bless.

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1: Human beings are God's greatest masterpiece. 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But every saint, that is, every person who accepts God's invitation, his upward call to make them holy. And so every story presents us with a unique masterpiece that God is writing.
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8: You're 100% correct. 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
10: Christ is the answer with Father John Ricardo.
11: John 6, verses 48 to 58. Jesus says, I am the bread of life. Your fathers ate the manna in the wilderness and they died. This is the bread, meaning me. This is the bread which comes down from heaven that a man may eat of it and never die. I am the living bread which came down from heaven. If anyone eats of this bread, he will live forever. And the bread which I shall give for the life of the world is my flesh. At which the Jews disputed among themselves, saying, how can this man give us his flesh to eat? They're scandalized by this. How is it that we're not? How is it that we just hear this and go, oh yeah, I know that passage? They're just outraged and at least perplexed. Sane people, inspired teachers, wise men, prophets don't say things like this.
12: This is a Digital Moment with Sandra McDevitt. Did you know there are several biblical typologies of the Blessed Mother? One is a comparison to the Ark of the Covenant. The Ark was the holiest object for the Jewish people. It carried the very essence of God through the stone tablets of the law given to Moses, the manna sent down from heaven, and the rod of Aaron, symbolizing the priesthood. In the New Testament, Mary carried what was in the Ark. John chapter 6, and Jesus says, I am the bread come down from heaven, clearly referencing the manna. Hebrews chapter 4, we have a great high priest according to the order of Melchizedek. And in the Sermon on the Mount, is Jesus who interprets the law. Mary was the ark that carried Jesus. The bread was the manna, rod, the high priest, and the law, lawgiver of the New Testament. I'm Sandra McDevitt for EWTN Radio.
13: This is Father Nate Will, CSC. Praying lifts our hearts and our minds to Christ, and it allows us to step back to our lives and take a 30,000-foot view on the troubles that normally get us down. This is a prayer for an end to abortion. Let's pray in the name of the Father, and of the Son, and of the Holy Spirit. Amen. Loving God, we come to you this day asking for your intercession to end abortion in our country and throughout the world. Lord, we ask that you would be with women who are in crisis pregnancy situations. Surround them with your love, Lord. Surround them with people who are supportive of them, who love them, and who encourage them to bring life into the world. Lord, we ask that you would be with us. Bless our country. Bless our decisions, that all we do might be for your glory. We ask this in Jesus' holy name. Amen. In the name of the Father, the Son, and the Holy Spirit. Amen.
14: In saying the Rosary, Mary invites us to join her on a journey through the life of Jesus. In it, the Holy Spirit asks us to imitate the faith and love of the Mother of our Savior. because we say the rosary with our body and our spirit, it should touch us at every level of our being. It is no monotonous ritual, but a deeply contemplative Christian prayer.

0: In the name of the Father, and of the Son, and of the Holy Spirit. I believe in God, the Father Almighty, creator of heaven and earth, and in Jesus Christ, his only Son, our Lord, who was conceived by the Holy Spirit, born of the Virgin Mary, suffered under Pontius Pilate, was crucified, died, and was buried. He descended into hell. The third day he rose again from the dead. He ascended into heaven and sits at the right hand of God, the Father Almighty, from whence he shall come to judge the living and the dead.
1: I believe in the Holy Spirit, the Holy Catholic Church, the communion of saints, the forgiveness of sins, the resurrection of the body, and life everlasting. Amen.
0: Our Father, who art in heaven, hallowed be thy name. Thy kingdom come, thy will be done on earth as it is in heaven.
1: Give us this day our daily bread, and forgive us our trespasses, as we forgive those who trespass against us. And lead us not into temptation, but deliver us from evil.
0: Hail Mary, full of grace, the Lord is with thee. Blessed art thou among women, and blessed is the fruit of thy womb, Jesus.
1: Holy Mary, Mother of God, pray for us sinners, now and at the hour of our death. Amen.
0: Hail Mary, full of grace, the Lord is with thee. Blessed art thou among women, and blessed is the fruit of thy womb, Jesus.
1: Holy Mary, Mother of God, pray for us sinners, now and at the hour of our death. Amen.
0: Hail Mary, full of grace, the Lord is with thee. Blessed art thou among women, and blessed is the fruit of thy womb, Jesus.
1: Holy Mary, Mother of God, pray for us sinners, now and at the hour of our death. Amen.
0: Glory be to the Father, and to the Son, and to the Holy Spirit.
1: As it was in the beginning, is now, and ever shall be, world without end. Amen.
0: The first joyful mystery, the Annunciation. Because of the foreseen merits of Jesus, God the Father kept Mary free from all stain of original sin. "I am the Immaculate Conception," she told Bernadette at Lourdes. It was to this sinless virgin that the angel Gabriel came and asked her to become the mother of the Son of God. In faith, Mary replied, "I am the handmaid of the Lord. Be it done unto me according to your word." At that moment, the Holy Spirit overshadowed her, and Jesus was conceived in Mary's womb. Our Father, who art in heaven, hallowed be thy name. Thy kingdom come, thy will be done on earth as it is in heaven.
1: Give us this day our daily bread, and forgive us our trespasses, as we forgive those who trespass against us. And lead us not into temptation, but deliver us from evil.
0: Hail Mary, full of grace, the Lord is with thee. Blessed art thou among women, and blessed is the fruit of thy womb, Jesus.
1: Holy Mary, Mother of God, pray for us sinners, now and at the hour of our death. Amen.
0: Hail Mary, full of grace, the Lord is with thee. Blessed art thou among women, and blessed is the fruit of thy womb, Jesus.
1: Holy Mary, Mother of God, pray for us sinners, now and at the hour of our death. Amen.
0: Hail Mary, full of grace, the Lord is with thee. Blessed art thou among women, and blessed is the fruit of thy womb, Jesus.
1: Holy Mary, Mother of God, pray for us sinners, now and at the hour of our death. Amen.
0: Hail Mary, full of grace, the Lord is with thee. Blessed art thou among women, and blessed is the fruit of thy womb, Jesus.
1: Holy Mary, Mother of God, pray for us sinners, now and at the hour of our death. Amen.
0: Hail Mary, full of grace, the Lord is with thee. Blessed art thou among women, and blessed is the fruit of thy womb, Jesus.
1: Holy Mary, Mother of God, pray for us sinners, now and at the hour of our death. Amen.
0: Hail Mary, full of grace, the Lord is with thee. Blessed art thou among women, and blessed is the fruit of thy womb, Jesus.
1: Holy Mary, Mother of God, pray for us sinners, now and at the hour of our death. Amen.
0: Hail Mary, full of grace, the Lord is with thee. Blessed art thou among women, and blessed is the fruit of thy womb, Jesus.
1: Holy Mary, Mother of God, pray for us sinners, now and at the hour of our death. Amen.
0: Hail Mary, full of grace, the Lord is with thee. Blessed art thou among women, and blessed is the fruit of thy womb, Jesus.
1: Holy Mary, Mother of God, pray for us sinners, now and at the hour of our death. Amen.
0: Hail Mary, full of grace, the Lord is with thee. Blessed art thou among women, and blessed is the fruit of thy womb, Jesus.
1: Holy Mary, Mother of God, pray for us sinners, now and at the hour of our death. Amen.
0: Hail Mary, full of grace, the Lord is with thee. Blessed art thou among women, and blessed is the fruit of thy womb, Jesus.
1: Holy Mary, Mother of God, pray for us sinners, now and at the hour of our death. Amen.
0: Glory be to the Father, and to the Son, and to the Holy Spirit.
1: As it was in the beginning, is now, and ever shall be, world without end. Amen.
0: O my Jesus, forgive us our sins, save us from the fires of hell, and lead all souls to heaven, especially those most in need of your mercy. The second joyful mystery, the Visitation. Elizabeth is overjoyed with Mary's visit. She feels blessed by the presence of Jesus in Mary's womb, and she is filled with the Holy Spirit. Blessed are you among women, and blessed is the fruit of your womb, she cries. Mary replies, My soul magnifies the Lord, and my spirit rejoices in God my Savior. May we always be willing to proclaim Mary blessed, because Jesus is the fruit of her womb. Our Father who art in heaven, hallowed be thy name. Thy kingdom come, thy will be done on earth as it is in heaven.
1: Give us this day our daily bread, and forgive us our trespasses, as we forgive those who trespass against us. And lead us not into temptation, but deliver us from evil.
0: Hail Mary, full of grace, the Lord is with thee. Blessed art thou among women, and blessed is the fruit of thy womb, Jesus.
1: Holy Mary, Mother of God, pray for us sinners, now and at the hour of our death. Amen.
0: Hail Mary, full of grace, the Lord is with thee. Blessed art thou among women, and blessed is the fruit of thy womb, Jesus.
1: Holy Mary, Mother of God, pray for us sinners, now and at the hour of our death. Amen.
0: Hail Mary, full of grace, the Lord is with thee. Blessed art thou among women, and blessed is the fruit of thy womb, Jesus.
1: Holy Mary, Mother of God, pray for us sinners, now and at the hour of our death. Amen.
0: Hail Mary, full of grace, the Lord is with thee. Blessed art thou among women, and blessed is the fruit of thy womb, Jesus.
1: Holy Mary, Mother of God, pray for us sinners, now and at the hour of our death. Amen.
0: Hail Mary, full of grace, the Lord is with thee. Blessed art thou among women, and blessed is the fruit of thy womb, Jesus.
1: Holy Mary, Mother of God, pray for us sinners, now and at the hour of our death. Amen.
0: Hail Mary, full of grace, the Lord is with thee. Blessed art thou among women, and blessed is the fruit of thy womb, Jesus.
1: Holy Mary, Mother of God, pray for us sinners, now and at the hour of our death. Amen.
0: Hail Mary, full of grace, the Lord is with thee. Blessed art thou among women, and blessed is the fruit of thy womb, Jesus.
1: Holy Mary, Mother of God, pray for us sinners, now and at the hour of our death. Amen.
0: Hail Mary, full of grace, the Lord is with thee. Blessed art thou among women, and blessed is the fruit of thy womb, Jesus.
1: Holy Mary, Mother of God, pray for us sinners, now and at the hour of our death. Amen.
0: Hail Mary, full of grace, the Lord is with thee. Blessed art thou among women, and blessed is the fruit of thy womb, Jesus.
1: Holy Mary, Mother of God, pray for us sinners, now and at the hour of our death. Amen.
0: Hail Mary, full of grace, the Lord is with thee. Blessed art thou among women, and blessed is the fruit of thy womb, Jesus.
1: Holy Mary, Mother of God, pray for us sinners, now and at the hour of our death. Amen.
0: Glory be to the Father, and to the Son, and to the Holy Spirit.
1: As it was in the beginning, is now, and ever shall be. World without end. Amen.
0: O my Jesus, forgive us our sins, save us from the fires of hell, and lead all souls to heaven, especially those most in need of your mercy. The third joyful mystery, the birth of Jesus. Jesus was born among the poor to teach us that true riches are to be found in him. We pray that God will protect us from the worship of material things and give us a love for poor people everywhere. Our Father who art in heaven, hallowed be thy name. Thy kingdom come, thy will be done on earth as it is in heaven.
1: Give us this day our daily bread, and forgive us our trespasses, as we forgive those who trespass against us. And lead us not into temptation, but deliver us from evil.
0: Hail Mary, full of grace, the Lord is with thee. Blessed art thou among women, and blessed is the fruit of thy womb, Jesus.
1: Holy Mary, Mother of God, pray for us sinners, now and at the hour of our death. Amen.
0: Hail Mary, full of grace, the Lord is with thee. Blessed art thou among women, and blessed is the fruit of thy womb, Jesus.
1: Holy Mary, Mother of God, pray for us sinners, now and at the hour of our death. Amen.
0: Hail Mary, full of grace, the Lord is with thee. Blessed art thou among women, and blessed is the fruit of thy womb, Jesus.
1: Holy Mary, Mother of God, pray for us sinners, now and at the hour of our death. Amen.
0: Hail Mary, full of grace, the Lord is with thee. Blessed art thou among women, and blessed is the fruit of thy womb, Jesus.
1: Holy Mary, Mother of God, pray for us sinners, now and at the hour of our death. Amen.
0: Hail Mary, full of grace, the Lord is with thee. Blessed art thou among women, and blessed is the fruit of thy womb, Jesus.
1: Holy Mary, Mother of God, pray for us sinners, now and at the hour of our death. Amen.
0: Hail Mary, full of grace, the Lord is with thee. Blessed art thou among women, and blessed is the fruit of thy womb, Jesus.
1: Holy Mary, Mother of God, pray for us sinners, now and at the hour of our death. Amen.
0: Hail Mary, full of grace, the Lord is with thee. Blessed art thou among women, and blessed is the fruit of thy womb, Jesus.
1: Holy Mary, Mother of God, pray for us sinners, now and at the hour of our death. Amen.
0: Hail Mary, full of grace, the Lord is with thee. Blessed art thou among women, and blessed is the fruit of thy womb, Jesus.
1: Holy Mary, Mother of God, pray for us sinners, now and at the hour of our death. Amen.
0: Hail Mary, full of grace, the Lord is with thee. Blessed art thou among women, and blessed is the fruit of thy womb, Jesus.
1: Holy Mary, Mother of God, pray for us sinners, now and at the hour of our death. Amen.
0: Hail Mary, full of grace, the Lord is with thee. Blessed art thou among women, and blessed is the fruit of thy womb, Jesus.
1: Holy Mary, Mother of God, pray for us sinners, now and at the hour of our death. Amen.
0: Glory be to the Father, and to the Son, and to the Holy Spirit.
1: As it was in the beginning, is now, and ever shall be, world without end. Amen.
0: O my Jesus, forgive us our sins, save us from the fires of hell, and lead all souls to heaven, especially those most in need of your mercy. The fourth joyful mystery, the presentation of Jesus in the temple. When Mary and Joseph came to present Jesus to the Father in the temple, Simeon the prophet told her, "This child is destined for the falling and the rising of many in Israel." To Mary herself he said, "And a sword will pierce your own soul too." We pray for the courage to stand with Christ, no matter what it may cost us. Our Father, who art in heaven, hallowed be thy name. Thy kingdom come, thy will be done on earth as it is in heaven.
1: Give us this day our daily bread, and forgive us our trespasses, as we forgive those who trespass against us. And lead us not into temptation, but deliver us from evil.
0: Hail Mary, full of grace, the Lord is with thee. Blessed art thou among women, and blessed is the fruit of thy womb, Jesus.
1: Holy Mary, Mother of God, pray for us sinners, now and at the hour of our death. Amen.
0: Hail Mary, full of grace, the Lord is with thee. Blessed art thou among women, and blessed is the fruit of thy womb, Jesus.
1: Holy Mary, Mother of God, pray for us sinners, now and at the hour of our death. Amen.
0: Hail Mary, full of grace, the Lord is with thee. Blessed art thou among women, and blessed is the fruit of thy womb, Jesus.
1: Holy Mary, Mother of God, pray for us sinners, now and at the hour of our death. Amen.
0: Hail Mary, full of grace, the Lord is with thee. Blessed art thou among women, and blessed is the fruit of thy womb, Jesus.
1: Holy Mary, Mother of God, pray for us sinners, now and at the hour of our death. Amen.
0: Hail Mary, full of grace, the Lord is with thee. Blessed art thou among women, and blessed is the fruit of thy womb, Jesus.
1: Holy Mary, Mother of God, pray for us sinners, now and at the hour of our death. Amen.
0: Hail Mary, full of grace, the Lord is with thee. Blessed art thou among women, and blessed is the fruit of thy womb, Jesus.
1: Holy Mary, Mother of God, pray for us sinners, now and at the hour of our death. Amen.
0: Hail Mary, full of grace, the Lord is with thee. Blessed art thou among women, and blessed is the fruit of thy womb, Jesus.
1: Holy Mary, Mother of God, pray for us sinners, now and at the hour of our death. Amen.
0: Hail Mary, full of grace, the Lord is with thee.

0: Blessed art thou among women, and blessed is the fruit of thy womb, Jesus.
1: Holy Mary, Mother of God, pray for us sinners, now and at the hour of our death. Amen.
0: Hail Mary, full of grace, the Lord is with thee. Blessed art thou among women, and blessed is the fruit of thy womb, Jesus.
1: Holy Mary, Mother of God, pray for us sinners, now and at the hour of our death. Amen.
0: Glory be to the Father, and to the Son, and to the Holy Spirit.
1: As it was in the beginning, is now and ever shall be, world without end. Amen.
0: O my Jesus, forgive us our sins, save us from the fires of hell, and lead all souls to heaven, especially those most in need of your mercy. The fifth joyful mystery, the finding of Jesus in the temple. After the loss of Jesus, Mary and Joseph found him in the temple. Jesus' explanation, "Did you not know that I must be in my Father's house?" was one they found hard to understand. With faith like Mary's, let us ponder in our hearts the many events of our lives that we find difficult to understand. Our Father, who art in heaven, hallowed be thy name. Thy kingdom come, thy will be done on earth as it is in heaven.
1: Give us this day our daily bread, and forgive us our trespasses, as we forgive those who trespass against us. And lead us not into temptation, but deliver us from evil.
0: Hail Mary, full of grace, the Lord is with thee. Blessed art thou among women, and blessed is the fruit of thy womb, Jesus.
1: Holy Mary, Mother of God, pray for us sinners, now and at the hour of our death. Amen.
0: Hail Mary, full of grace, the Lord is with thee. Blessed art thou among women, and blessed is the fruit of thy womb, Jesus.
1: Holy Mary, Mother of God, pray for us sinners, now and at the hour of our death. Amen.
0: Hail Mary, full of grace, the Lord is with thee. Blessed art thou among women, and blessed is the fruit of thy womb, Jesus.
1: Holy Mary, Mother of God, pray for us sinners, now and at the hour of our death. Amen.
0: Hail Mary, full of grace, the Lord is with thee. Blessed art thou among women, and blessed is the fruit of thy womb, Jesus.
1: Holy Mary, Mother of God, pray for us sinners, now and at the hour of our death. Amen.
0: Hail Mary, full of grace, the Lord is with thee. Blessed art thou among women, and blessed is the fruit of thy womb, Jesus.
1: Holy Mary, Mother of God, pray for us sinners, now and at the hour of our death. Amen.
0: Hail Mary, full of grace, the Lord is with thee. Blessed art thou among women, and blessed is the fruit of thy womb, Jesus.
1: Holy Mary, Mother of God, pray for us sinners, now and at the hour of our death. Amen.
0: Hail Mary, full of grace, the Lord is with thee. Blessed

0: women, and blessed is the fruit of thy womb, Jesus.
1: Holy Mary, Mother of God, pray for us sinners, now and at the hour of our death. Amen.
0: Hail Mary, full of grace, the Lord is with thee. Blessed art thou among women, and blessed is the fruit of thy womb, Jesus.
1: Holy Mary, Mother of God, pray for us sinners, now and at the hour of our death.
0: Hail Mary, full of grace, the Lord is with thee. Blessed art thou among women, and blessed is the fruit of thy womb, Jesus.
1: Holy Mary, Mother of God, pray for us sinners, now and at the hour of our death. Amen.
0: Glory be to the Father, and to the Son, and to the Holy Spirit.
1: As it was in the beginning, is now, and ever shall be, world without end. Amen.
0: O my Jesus, forgive us our sins. Save us from the fires of hell. And lead all souls to heaven, especially those most in need of your mercy. Hail, Holy Queen, Mother of Mercy. Hail our life, our sweetness, and our hope. To thee do we cry, poor banished children of Eve. To thee do we send up our sighs, mourning and weeping in this valley of tears. Turn then, most gracious Advocate, thine eyes of mercy towards us. And after this our exile, show unto us the blessed fruit of thy womb, Jesus. O clement, O loving, O sweet Virgin Mary. Pray for us, O Holy Mother of God,
1: that we may be made worthy of the promises of Christ.
0: Let us pray. O God, whose only begotten Son, by his life, death, and resurrection, has purchased for us the rewards of eternal life, grant, we beseech thee, that meditating on these mysteries in the most holy rosary of the Blessed Virgin Mary, we may imitate what they contain and obtain what they promise through the same Christ our Lord.

0: The Chaplet of Divine Mercy.
1: In the name of the Father, and of the Son, and of the Holy Spirit. Amen.
2: You expired, Jesus, but the source of life gushed forth for souls, and the ocean of mercy opened up for the whole world. O fount of life, unfathomable divine mercy, envelop the whole world and empty yourself out upon us.
0: O blood and water, which gush forth from the heart of Jesus as a fountain of mercy for us, I trust in you. O blood and water, which gush forth from the heart of Jesus as a fountain of mercy for us, I trust in you. O blood and water, which gush forth from the heart of Jesus as a fountain of mercy for us, I trust in you.
2: Our Father, who art in heaven, hallowed be thy name. Thy kingdom come. Thy will be done on earth as it is in heaven.
0: Give us this day our daily bread, and forgive us our trespasses, as we forgive those who trespass against us. And lead us not into temptation, but deliver us from evil. Amen.
2: Hail Mary, full of grace, the Lord is with you. Blessed are you among women, and blessed is the fruit of your womb, Jesus.
0: Holy Mary, Mother of God, pray for us sinners now and at the hour of our death. Amen.
2: I believe in God, the Father Almighty, creator of heaven and earth, and in Jesus Christ, his only Son, our Lord, who was conceived by the Holy Spirit, born of the Virgin Mary, suffered under Pontius Pilate, was crucified, died, and was buried. He descended into hell. On the third day, he rose again from the dead. He ascended into heaven and is seated at the right hand of God, the Father Almighty. From there, he will come to judge the living and the dead.
0: I believe in the Holy Spirit, the Holy Catholic Church, the communion of saints, the forgiveness of sins, the resurrection of the body, and life everlasting. Amen.
2: Eternal Father, I offer you the body and blood, soul and divinity of your dearly beloved Son, our Lord Jesus Christ, in atonement for our sins and those of the whole world. For the sake of his sorrowful passion,
0: have mercy on us and on the whole world.
2: For the sake of his sorrowful passion,
0: have mercy on us and on the whole world.
2: For the sake of his sorrowful passion,
0: have mercy on us and on the whole world.
2: For the sake of his sorrowful passion,
0: have mercy on us and on the whole world.
2: For the sake of his sorrowful passion,
0: have mercy on us and on the whole world.
2: For the sake of his sorrowful passion,
0: have mercy on us and on the whole world.
2: For the sake of his sorrowful passion,
0: have mercy on us and on the whole world.
2: For the sake of his sorrowful passion,
0: have mercy on us and on the whole world.
2: For the sake of his sorrowful passion,
0: have mercy on us and on the whole world.
2: For the sake of his sorrowful passion,
0: have mercy on us and on the whole world.
2: Eternal Father, I offer you the body and blood, soul and divinity of your dearly beloved Son, our Lord Jesus Christ, in atonement for our sins and those of the whole world. For the sake of his sorrowful passion,
0: have mercy on us and on the whole world.
2: For the sake of his sorrowful passion,
0: have mercy on us and on the whole world.
2: For the sake of his sorrowful passion,
0: have mercy on us and on the whole world.
2: For the sake of his sorrowful passion,
0: have mercy on us and on the whole world.
2: For the sake of his sorrowful passion,
0: have mercy on us and on the whole world.
2: For the sake of his sorrowful passion,
0: have mercy on us and on the whole world.
2: For the sake of his sorrowful passion,
0: have mercy on us and on the whole world.
2: For the sake of his sorrowful passion,
0: have mercy on us and on the whole world.
2: For the sake of his sorrowful passion,
0: have mercy on us and on the whole world.
2: For the sake of his sorrowful passion,
0: have mercy on us and on the whole world.
2: Eternal Father, I offer you the body and blood, soul and divinity of your dearly beloved Son, our Lord Jesus Christ, in atonement for our sins and those of the whole world. For the sake of his sorrowful passion,
0: have mercy on us and on the whole world.
2: For the sake of his sorrowful passion,
0: have mercy on us and on the whole world.
2: For the sake of his sorrowful passion,
0: have mercy on us and on the whole world.
2: For the sake of his sorrowful passion,
0: have mercy on us and on the whole world.
2: For the sake of his sorrowful passion,
0: have mercy on us and on the whole world.
2: For the sake of his sorrowful passion,
0: have mercy on us and on the whole world.
2: For the sake of his sorrowful passion,
0: have mercy on us and on the whole world.
2: For the sake of his sorrowful passion,
0: have mercy on us and on the whole world.
2: For the sake of his sorrowful passion,
0: have mercy on us and on the whole world.
2: For the sake of his sorrowful passion,
0: have mercy on us and on the whole world.
2: Eternal Father, I offer you the body and blood, soul, and divinity of your dearly beloved Son, our Lord Jesus Christ, in atonement for our sins and those of the whole world. For the sake of his sorrowful passion,
0: have mercy on us and on the whole world.
2: For the sake of his sorrowful passion,
0: have mercy on us and on the whole world.
2: For the sake of his sorrowful passion,
0: have mercy on us and on the whole world.
2: For the sake of his sorrowful passion,
0: have mercy on us and on the whole world.
2: For the sake of his sorrowful passion,
0: have mercy on us and on the whole world.
2: For the sake of his sorrowful passion,
0: have mercy on us and on the whole world.
2: For the sake of his sorrowful passion,
0: have mercy on us and on the whole world.
2: For the sake of his sorrowful passion,
0: have mercy on us and on the whole world.
2: For the sake of his sorrowful passion,
0: have mercy on us and on the whole world.
2: For the sake of his sorrowful passion,
0: have mercy on us and on the whole world.
2: Eternal Father, I offer you the body and blood, soul and divinity of your dearly beloved Son, our Lord Jesus Christ, in atonement for our sins and those of the whole world. For the sake of his sorrowful passion,
0: have mercy on us and on the whole world.
2: For the sake of his sorrowful passion,
0: have mercy on us and on the whole world.
2: For the sake of his sorrowful passion,
0: have mercy on us and on the whole world.
2: For the sake of his sorrowful passion,
0: have mercy on us and on the whole world.
2: For the sake of his sorrowful passion,
0: have mercy on us and on the whole world.
2: For the sake of his sorrowful passion,
0: have mercy on us and on the whole world.
2: For the sake of his sorrowful passion,
0: have mercy on us and on the whole world.
2: For the sake of his sorrowful passion,
0: have mercy on us and on the whole world.
2: For the sake of his sorrowful passion,
0: have mercy on us and on the whole world.
2: For the sake of his sorrowful passion,
0: have mercy on us and on the whole world.
1: Holy God, Holy Mighty One, Holy Immortal One, have mercy on us and on the whole world. Holy God, Holy Mighty One, Holy Immortal One, have mercy on us and on the whole world. Holy God, Holy Mighty One, Holy Immortal One, have mercy on us and on the whole world.
2: Eternal God, in whom mercy is endless and the treasury of compassion inexhaustible, look kindly upon us and increase your mercy in us, that in difficult moments we might not despair nor become despondent, but with great confidence submit ourselves to your holy will, which is love and mercy itself.
1: In the name of the Father, and of the Son, and of the Holy Spirit. Amen.
3: This is Bishop Andrew Cousins, Chair of the National Eucharistic Revival, with this month's Eucharistic Moment. Jesus told the woman at the well that the Father seeks those who will worship him in spirit and in truth. Worship is the homage due to God. It is giving God ourselves. This is what Jesus did on the cross. The cross was an act of worship where Jesus Christ offered himself to the Father on our behalf. In fact, the cross was the only true act of worship ever offered in the history of our world. Because on the cross, Jesus Christ, both God and man, offered himself fully for the salvation of all. This is what makes our worship at the Mass so valuable. It is not just my worship, but I participate in the perfect worship of Jesus, which makes my self-gift pleasing to our Father.
4: Yeah, true. Yeah, since it was just on Labor Day today, I just want to also give a shout out to all the musicians out there, all those who make their living by playing music or producing music. Because again, music builds memories, lifetime memories. You know, you just hear a song, it automatically brings you back to a certain place, or you raise a certain feelings or certain memories. You know, music is definitely a trigger. As you say, Ace, a time machine.
5: That's right.
4: You know, for sure. And so I just want to, on this Labor Day, want to give a shout out, a special thank you to all.

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1: All right, striving for holiness every day. That's our topic today on Beacon of Truth on this Labor Day. And, you know, the thing is this. Yeah, we talked about how life is busy, trying to find work, life, prayer, parish, balance, all of that. You know, I think holiness can be woven into the busyness. Because what we're talking about today is how can we invite God to be part of that busyness, right? To invite God into the chaos and little things that we can do every day to be not only be mindful of God, but to invite him to enter into that busyness, to enter into the pressure that we put on ourselves, you know, trying to find that balance. And just, you know, God's like a music is like a, you know, it's like the rhythm guitar, right? Or the drums. You know, you're trying to find that pocket. You know, and so you want our life in holiness and striving for holiness and our prayer life to be that pocket. You know, so that when everything else is going around, we still got that pocket that we can draw, that we can draw from, that foundation we can draw strength from, in order to continue to persevere. And find that balance that we all want in our hearts, right? So that's what we're talking about today. Okay, let's jump in. So I think one of the things that we can do in striving for holiness every day is immediately when we wake up, right? I mean, I've gotten to this habit. This started when I was in the monastery. So usually the bell would ring. I don't know what it's like now, but back then, you know, you'd be sleeping and then bell would ring. Usually one of the novices would walk up the hallway and ring a bell. And that would be the first indication it's time to get up. And then you get dressed, whatever, and you get ready to go down for matins or vigils and lauds, you know, in the morning. You know, so I got to this habit when I heard the bell, I would just say, and I continue to do, I've done this for decades now. It's just like a part of me. I don't even think about it. As soon as I wake up and the alarm goes off, the alarm bell, you know, not the physical bell in the monastery, but now the alarm goes off without even thinking about it. I turn the alarm off. First thing in my mind, in my heart, Lord, thank you for allowing me to see the light of another day so that I may give honor, praise, and glory to your most holy name. Amen. Every single morning, without even whether I'm at home, whether I'm on the road, whether I'm on the plane. Sometimes I take overnight flights. I take red-eye flights. And I, you know, like let's say I leave before midnight, you know, and I do, and I can't sleep on planes, thanks be to God. So I get a couple hours of sleep and I wake up, you know, and again, as soon as I wake up or the seatbelt notification comes on where we're, you know, get ready to land, you know, then I say that prayer then, you know, again, Lord, thank you for, and I'm saying this again because maybe you want to add this to your repertoire. Lord, thank you for allowing me to see the light of another day, so that I may give honor, praise, and glory to your most holy name. Amen. Every morning, that's my prayer. And when I'm home, I also add a prayer for my wife as well, so I could be the husband and the father that God called me to be for them today. You know, so Saint Jose Maria Escriba talked about this. You know, he talked about what he called the heroic minute, right? Get into a habit that your first thought for the day should be about God. You know, and I get it. Sometimes we have the schedule running in our mind. You know, we have the planner in our head. You know, let's be real. The first thing that a lot of people do, I would say even now in this technological age, most people do when they get up is immediately look at their phone. You know, what's my schedule today?

0: What time is this happening? What time? Okay, I've got to get myself ready. What time do I need to catch the train? Or what time do I need to leave? If it's snowing, I got to build in extra time to get the snow off my car. Give myself extra time on the roads. So I have to build an extra half hour. You were planning all the time. So that we should get to the habit, or the first thing is coffee or something like that to get that wake up. And I'm not saying stop doing that. I'm not saying don't do that anymore. But what I'm saying is, immediately when you get up, the first thought should be about God. And then, because why? As when we say a prayer, when we're mindful of God, we're asking God to enter into all of the other things that we have going on in our lives that morning or even that day. So the heroic minute, offering the first moments of our day to God. It's like the Israelites in the Old Testament offering the first fruits. So when they had the harvest, when they had the wheat harvest, for example, or in the wheat harvest, which would happen like in the summer, or the fruit harvest that would happen in the fall, the Shavuot and the Sukkot. They would the first fruits or the first offerings would be for God. The first fruits of of their labor would be as an offering to thank God for all the many gifts that he's given to them. And so that prayer would be our first fruit, our first offering of our day should be for God. Now that's kind of the thinking there. So I think it's also just a very simple and great way to get our day off to a good start. So maybe say your prayer, then you get your coffee, then you pick up your phone. Then you maybe like again, back in the day it was reading the paper. But now I'm sure people go on apps and find out what's going on in the world or whatever, but again, I'm not saying don't do any of that, but start everything off by entering into the day, by entering into a simple heart space with God. God, I'm reserving the very beginning of this day, the very first fruits of this day are for you, Lord, and I offer this to you. Right? So there you go. Very simple way to get the day started off. The heroic minute, as Saint Jose Maria Escriba taught. So that's one thing. Pray right when you wake up in the morning. All right, that's one thing we could do. We're talking about striving for holiness every day on this Labor Day. I'm Deacon Harold Brick-Sivers, listening to Beacon of Truth, and would love to hear from you today. Send us an email, beacon@ew10.com. All right. So another thing that we could do, I'm gonna try to get to just five simple things that we can do. So number one, start your day off with prayer right when you wake up. Your first fruits are for God. Second, schedule at least minimum 5 minutes a day to pray. I mean, I think most of us can get at least 30 minutes of prayer. Think about your commute time. Again, whether you're in the car, whether you're on the bus or on the train, or me plenty of times on the plane, and I think it's important to schedule time for prayer, because again, we look at your calendar, we got all these different things going on in our day, why not schedule some time for prayer? So, for example, you get in the car, I know a lot of people want to listen to music, they want to listen to the news or whatever. How about spending the first 10 minutes in prayer in your car? Turn on Catholic radio and listen to Catholic radio. If they're praying a rosary, if they're praying a chaplet, 5, 15, 30 minutes, whatever it may be, block out time, schedule time to for prayer. And that could be whatever. It could just be Our Father, three Hail Marys, glory, could the start of the rosary. It could be going to Mass. A weekday Mass is about 30 minutes long. It could be what I often do, like I said, when I go for a walk, I pray the rosary every day. But, often on the plane, I'll pray with Mother Angelica and the nuns. I have the recording of Mother Angelica praying the rosary, and I'll do my rosary along with Mother Angelica and the sisters. But scheduling time every day for the Lord. And think about it, it's a nice way to break up the business of the day. It kind of gives you a short spiritual rest, a short spiritual respite, you know, a kind of refocus again on what's important. Again, a nice way to weave in that balance, right? That find that spiritual continuity throughout our day, that kind of thread, you know, that is woven throughout our entire day, is that awareness of the presence of God. So spending five, at least, I mean, most, come on, five should be, you know, absolute minimum, but at least, you know, 30 minutes, 5, 10, 15, 30 minutes a day. You know, you could do it at home, you could do it on the road, you know, schedule it, so make it a recurring event every day. Look, let's be real. People get up every morning. Sometimes they play their Wordle or whatever it is. They got this daily routines that they do on their phone or games that they play, you know, and let's strive to make our prayer life with God an important part of striving for holiness every day, right? By spending some scheduling a purposeful prayer time and heart time for God. All right, so that would be number two. All right, so number one, pray as soon as you get up in the morning, your first fruits offering to God. Next, spend at least 5 to 30 minutes a day, at five at the absolute bare minimum, but strive for more, right? 10, 15, 30 minutes to schedule time with the Lord. You know, number three, you know, there's certain short prayers that we can do. You know, for example, one of my favorite prayers throughout the day, Lord Jesus Christ, Son of the Living God, have mercy on me, a sinner. It's just very simple. Lord Jesus Christ, Son of the Living God, have mercy on me, a sinner. I'll just say that throughout the day, or thank you, Jesus. You know, as I'm getting off a plane, or the plane's about to take off, or I'm walking, you know, with my bags to the to for my ride to take me to the gig, or you know, or before I always have a routine before I speak, you know. You know, I have a prayer routine that I say in my, you know, as I'm waiting to go out there to speak to people, you know, whether it be, you know, 10,000 people or whether it be 10 people, the prayer routine is absolutely the same each and every time. You know, like a musician that warms up before going out on the concert, I warm myself up spiritually, you know, and I have a certain set of prayers that I do. And I also ask God that I speak the words that He wants me to speak, not the words that I want to speak. I want to be that finely tuned instrument in His hands, so that the words that come out of my mouth are reflective of the glory of God, so that God's will, not my will, God's will is being done in how I speak, how I say things, how I communicate the faith to people in a way that's loving but yet effective. That's not watered down. That's doing what St. Paul says in Ephesians 4:15, to speak the truth in love. You know, we should do that. You know, maybe before you go into that big meeting that you got it at your, you know, at the job. Hey, say a quick prayer. Lord Jesus, please help me to, you know, help this meeting go well, so that that everything happens according to your will. You know, give me the words to say, so I do this presentation in a way that you know, that people hear, you know, what our company's trying to do here. Something simple like that, you know. Or before, like, you know, when you're at home with the baby, you know, and the baby's down for a nap and you're trying to get some sleep, and all of a sudden you hear the baby wake up. You know, he's like, oh, I only got like 30 minutes before the baby woke up. And you say, Lord, thank you for the gift of this child. Lord, you know, give me the strength to be able to you know, take care of this child, and to balance my life with my husband, and whatever, you know, wherever it may be. You know, just short little prayers. You know, the catechism even has a prayer which is a prayer that's said both in the Eastern and the Western Church, so the Latin Church and the Eastern Church. Lord Jesus Christ, Son of God, have mercy on us sinners, which is very close to what I say, right? It's like a variation of that. And I say again, Lord Jesus Christ, Son of the Living God, have mercy on me, a sinner. So this prayer in the catechism is very, very close to the prayer that I say. Or just make up your own prayer. It doesn't matter. You know, but the idea is incorporating a little Jesus throughout your day, being mindful. Like Saint Benedict says in his rule that the monk should always be praying constantly, be praying always. You know, and I think that means not obviously not like saying a rosary all day every day and not doing anything else, right? I think just being putting ourselves in a place and praying so that we're mindful of God. And when we're mindful of God, that's how we grow in holiness. So all the things that we're talking about today are ways that we can grow in holiness every day. And notice these are all little things, because just like in marriage, it's often the little things that we do every day that make the biggest difference. Yes, sometimes we do grandiose gestures, like on birthdays or Valentine's Day or anniversaries, or, you know, we have these grandiose, like big gifts and special nights out. That's great. But what are we doing every day? Right. You know, I think I mentioned this before. You know, I was counseling a couple at the parish, and they were just bickering over, like, I mean, things to me that seemed trivial, but there was something underlying, right? There was something underlying in their marriage that they weren't dealing with. And so they were kind of taking it out on each other with these little petty feuds over really nothing that was really that important. So I was working with them, and then they stopped coming. So I figured either, you know, it worked or it didn't work, right? So either they were putting it into practice and they were okay now, or they just gave up. Well, when I ran into that couple, I ran into the wife, and I said, "Hey, I haven't seen you guys for a while. Is everything going okay?" She said, "No." So at first I thought, oh boy, it didn't work. But then she told me that her husband was recently diagnosed with cancer, and that they were doing everything to keep him alive. This was several years ago, and since he has since passed. And so everything in their life became about saving his life. And so all that little petty stuff that they were arguing about before completely went away. And so the big lesson I learned from that is, why don't we treat our spouses as if they had cancer every day? No, again, the little things that we do every day. For example, I know my wife craves affection, and I'm not an overly affectionate person. In other words, I'm not a hugger, you know, if you want to put it in that language. But my wife likes affection. So, for example, when I'm away, I'll send little memes. You know, I'm not very creative, so I use the ones on my phone. You know, like I go to images, and I'll find these funny little memes. You know, like little rabbits or a dog or something doing something funny, or just, "I love you," but like with a funny little thing. And I'll just send that to her, or just send her a heart emoji or something to let her know that I'm thinking about her. And we do the same thing with God, just little prayers, little ejaculatory phrases that we can say. "Thank you, Jesus. You know, Jesus, help me. You know, Jesus, Son of David, have mercy on me," whatever it is. You know, quote our favorite scripture or part of our favorite psalm, whatever it may be, something like that, to incorporate a little short prayer to Jesus throughout the day. I'm Deacon Harold Brooks. Sivers, listening to Beacon of Truth. And on this Labor Day, we're talking about striving for holiness every day, the little things that we can do to be mindful of God every single day, so we can grow in holiness. And would love to hear from you today. Send us an email, beacon@ew10.com. All right, so number one, pray as soon as you wake up, your first fruits and offering to God. Number two, pray at least minimum, bare minimum, 5 minutes, but ideally about 30 minutes a day for prayer to God. Again, as you're traveling, not, you know, if you're able to get the Mass. If not, then as you're traveling, as you're driving, you know, instead of listening to something, just spend, you know, 15, 20 minutes praying. Say short prayers like the Jesus prayer, short prayers, your psalms, scripture verses, something just woven throughout the day to keep you mindful of God. Number four, carry a rosary with you wherever you go, even if you don't pray the rosary. Now, wait a minute, that's kind of a weird suggestion, Deacon. Well, think about it like this. That seems a little bit odd, But it's one of those things. Now, look, think about it like this. You know those what are those things called? Those fidget things, those devices that people have, those like hand devices like that spin around, or it's like a sponge, like a flex ball or something like that. It's just something to keep their hands moving, something to occupy their time. The fidget spinner things, what about the rosary? You have the rosary, you reach into your pocket and you grab that rosary and you just, maybe just fumble through the beads. In a sense, the rosary was the original fidget spinner, right? Working the beads, and again, ideally you would want to pray the rosary. You want to take the rosary and pray the rosary, right? That's ideal. But and I carry around a rosary all the time. In fact, I have this little packet that I have here. I'm holding up if you're watching on YouTube. This is my rosary pouch. And in here, this is my traveling rosary pouch, by the way. So I have rosaries all over the place. I have one in the car. I have one in my travel bag when I'm at a gig, when I'm speaking. I have my travel rosary, which is this one right here. This is the one I say when I'm on the plane, sometimes I'll just pick it up and just hold it, and I also have guitar picks in here as well, because you never know, but I have the rosaries, and it's just a great thing to carry with you.
1: Yeah, I have mine. So it
0: Oh, see, there you go. All
1: so
0: right,
1: that
0: ace.
1: just have it all. Actually, it's
0: Awesome.
1: technically three of them, but they were gifted to me, so they have sentimental value, but also, it's because again, I'm a fan of surrounding yourself with things that keep you in check with God. So even if you're not
0: Yes.
1: necessarily praying the rosary in the moment, it's with you because you know God is with you and you know that you can lean on him in whatever circumstance you face today.
0: That's a great idea. Like for example, I love that, Ace, because at work you could put a little, like a little picture up of Mary or the Holy Family or something in your cubicle or at your desk, a little desktop crucifix. Right? I have tons of crucifix in my office. I have one here. This is a small one which I keep above my computer camera here. I have a larger one off to the side. I've crucifixes all over the place. It's just getting that mind and that heart space. But doing little things like that in your office, in your cubicle, just be mindful. And finally, number five, just very quickly, pray before you go to bed. Wake up in the morning, you pray a few minutes of thanking God for the day. And to have him continue to help you find that balance in your life. And I would suggest Compline, which is night prayer. It takes about 7 or 8 minutes.
1: Love Compline.
0: All right. Awesome. All right, my friends. Tomorrow's topic, I can't wait to dive into this one, the elderly and the fear of death. This was a recommendation by many people who listen to the show. Remember, you can stream today's show by visiting Podcast Central at ewtn.com/radio. And until we're together again, my friends, may Almighty God bless you, keep you, and protect you. The Father, and the Son, and the Holy Spirit. Amen.
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0: This is Deacon Harold Burke Sivers. 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
8: 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Speaking with Peter Carter, co-author with Cardinal Robert Sarra of The Song of the Lamb, Sacred Music and the Heavenly Liturgy, published by Ignatius Press. 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Peter, tell us, why did you put this book together with Cardinal Sarra, and why is it important, especially for Catholics, to read?
9: Well, I wanted to have him speak specifically to sacred music. What is liturgy? What is sacred music at the beginning? And then what does that look like in practice? Should we be singing a Gregorian chant, or does that not matter? You know, what do we need Latin? There's a lot of different issues that I think make it relevant for musicians, for priests, and for the average Catholic.
8: Peter Carter, co-author with Cardinal Robert Sarra of The Song of the Lamb, Sacred Music and the Heavenly Liturgy. I'm Doug Keck. This has been a Bookmark Brief. Thanks for stopping by. We'll see you next time.
10: This is Father Joseph Tuscan Capuchin. Join me as I reflect upon the Our Father. In the name of the Father, and of the Son, and of the Holy Spirit. Amen. Our Father, who art in heaven, hallowed be thy name. Jesus teaches us to begin prayer by remembering who God is and who we are. The Almighty God allows us to call him Father. Before asking for anything, we adore him.
11: This is Life News Radio. I'm Jim Anderson. Call it euthanasia or assisted suicide, even voluntary starvation. Medically arranged dying seems to be gathering a eugenic cult following among politicians and others. They claim to have found a solution to human problems, but they do so at the expense of human dignity. That is eugenics. Illinois law seeks to make doctors who refuse to sell arranged dying criminals, unemployed criminals. While the lawsuit against that Illinois law goes on, plaintiffs will be protected. Those not included in the lawsuit must soon sell the benefits of patients arranging their deaths, begin referring patients to prescribers, and going along with a long line of Orwellian newspeak or sanctioned state speech about the arranged dying process and its gruesome results. This is Life News Radio. The pro-life contest against legalized arranged dying is a spiritual one, and literally the ultimate contest late in life. While France makes its full embrace of coercion, at least by expectation, at the end of life, the British Parliament repeatedly insists on debating the issue. Speaking of Britain, bioethicist Wesley Smith says the British Medical Association may soon compel doctors, at peril of losing their medical license, to numb dehydration starvation patients to their death. Those who expect that to be an easy path are being fooled. Families and their loved ones marginalized by injury, disability, or age need and deserve our support. Human dignity demands of us hope, not despair. We are worthy of access to compassionate care, recovery options, or even to what Christians have always understood as a truly happy and dignified death. For pro-life headlines delivered to your email address daily, sign up at lifenews.com. 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
12: 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Welcome to Ave Maria in the Afternoon, examining the world through the lens of faith from the heart of the Church to help us navigate the culture. Here's Dr. Marcus Peter.
13: Good afternoon. Thank you very much for joining us on this hour of Ave Maria in the Afternoon. I'm Marcus Peter. I want to begin this hour by talking about a family-friendly and focused approach to consumption. Our consumption decisions, what we purchase, what we consume, these should be focused on the needs of our family members. But that requires attention to the needs of our family members. And also unglamorous factors, things such as budget, nutrition requirements. In other words, if you're Christian, even if you have tremendous expendable income, you have a moral obligation to not try to, quote unquote, keep up with the brands and the campaigns and the Joneses, so to speak, because no amount of marketing that promises that this product is going to solve the world's problems actually does so. In fact, it's a deceit that we feed into. And so here is what I want to exhort all of us to do, that on this Labor Day, let us take stock about how we engage in work and how we engage in the spending of our income and the consumption of our products. We're going to be joined by Clara Piano to talk about this. Clara is a very good interlocutor on this question, but she also comes at this from the perspective of a bride and a mother and one who is truly concerned about human flourishing within the gospel of Jesus Christ. After that, we'll talk with Scott Ray, who's become a good friend. We devote hours and hours each week to our work. In fact, more than anything, especially once you reach adulthood, some level of adulthood, work is going to form more of your life's commitment than virtually anything else. And that's not a bad thing if we can think about work rightly. And so the real question here is, we spend more waking hours at work than anywhere else. What if we approached our work as a vocation, regardless of what that work might be? Just because one is not a preacher doesn't mean that one's work is not a vocation. We are all called to different things. We are all called to serve the garden in particular ways. Let's take a look at a theological vision of work and vocation. Scott is a genius in that regard. But from all of this, it opens up the grander conversation of thinking about Labor Day from a Christian perspective. We worship a God who entered human history and went to work. I mean, think about this. Before Jesus preached the Sermon on the Mount, or he changed water to wine in Cana, or multiplied the loaves beside the Sea of Galilee, he spent years living the ordinary life of a working man in Nazareth. Mark 6 verse 3 actually records the remarkable question that's asked by his neighbors, because they say, "Is he not the carpenter?" Now, the Greek word that they use is actually tekton, so it's rightly translated as, "Is he not the skilled builder?" Because tektons worked with wood as well as stone, as well as steel, as well as precious metals. They were skilled workers and highly sought after at that. But all of this goes back to this particular reality. Christ was known by reputation as being a skilled craftsman. I mean, he was a builder. Joseph was a builder. Think about that. The eternal Son, who from all eternity fashioned the entirety of creation as the word that proceeds from the Father, spent most of his earthly life, 30 years, working directly with the very material things he brought into being. That's a surprising theological significance if there ever was one. But in all of this too, I want to highlight John Paul II in Laborum Exercens wrote, "Work is for man and man, and not man for work." But that principle, though, ought to be expanded into us thinking about ourselves. I mean, we introduce ourselves by our jobs sometime. We evaluate our value through achievement and productivity, when in reality, our dignity is measured in the fact that as human beings, we get to work. Let's go to the segments. Good afternoon. Welcome back. I'm Marcus Peter. Milton Friedman's pencil, and it's erroneously attributed to Milton Friedman as the originator of that thought experiment, speaks to the fact that the lowly pencil is an attestation to the myriad of markets that had to work together to bring forth, in the laws of demand and supply, this product that we take for granted. Our guest is going to discuss with us how our sense of consumerism ought to take a certain revamp. We've moved toward the direction of ethical consumerism, but she proposes that we ought to spend in light of family-oriented consumerism, and she's not wrong. My guest is Clara Piano. She received her PhD from George Mason University in 2021, currently an assistant professor of economics at Austin, PA State University. She's also a visiting professor of economics at University of Mississippi. Clara, thank you for joining us. How are you?
14: I'm doing well. Thank you.
13: So I'd like to open up this conversation by talking about the fact that the free market works because we recognize the realities of demand and supply, and when virtuously exercised, we're seeking to meet the needs of our fellow man within a society. So let's just start the conversation there.
14: Yes. So as Adam Smith would say, the purpose of production is consumption. What we're really interested in is serving the everyday needs of our family and our dependents. And so when we think about markets and we think about ethical consumerism in particular, I think it's important to stay focused on that and not get bogged down in some details I think that marketers and some clever ad campaigns have presented to us.
13: There's been a real rise, however, in terms of consumption when it comes to free market products pertaining to ethical consumption. And a lot of it has to do with, you know, studies differ. We've got a lot of analytical pieces. It's possible that the decline of religious practice is aiding in this, but largely what we have going on is this moral framework of philanthropy as a definition of a good person, and that's fueled our notion of ethical consumerism. What are some of the benefits and problems of that?

0: of our everyday life.
1: I'm glad that you mentioned the word unglamorous, because when the word capitalism is thrown out, especially in the global sphere, it's earned a kind of demonization of an image of a person who spends grandiosely without a care for others. But that's not really what the free market does, or what people who participate in the free market do. So just tell us a little more about that.
0: Exactly. Free markets are really just the way that we support other families by working for our own family. That's the simplest way to understand it. None of us can be self-sufficient. We all need to depend on other institutions. We need to depend on schools, churches, governments, firms to help us serve the needs of ourselves and our families. And when we work together, come together in a market and divide up that labor, and we each specialize, then that really is the free market. There's going to be some demand for some goods, some supply of some different goods. And it's really about how we depend on one another. And I think divine providence as well, and how God has distributed different talents to different people. And so we can cooperate and help each other. You know, for instance, I can provide different goods for my children than from other people with different talent sets than I could if I was just working for myself. So that's really what it's about. It's not about looking out for just yourself, looking out for profit, looking out for, you know, conspicuous consumption. It's about our everyday needs.
1: So understanding that, then, when you think about, say, big corporations who promise you that if you round up your dollar, that remainder will be used to anywhere from save the planet to save children in a particular situation. So we're not knocking philanthropy here. We're not knocking philanthropic efforts. However, this is going to present long-term issues. We've already seen that. What are some of these issues?
0: Right. So it's okay to have a desire to want to, you know, do good. But it's important to recognize that all of this is some clever marketing at the end of the day. While I'm sure there are good things going on when you, like you said, round up those dollars, it's important to remember that the real distinction is not between, you know, there aren't certain companies who engage in fair trade practices, for instance, or pay a living wage versus those who don't. The reality is more complex. So a lot of the certification processes can be costly, and so that might marginalize actually the poorest producers. And so if any time that there's going to be some, you know, some ad campaign talking about sustainability or American made or things like that, those are going to be things that are actually hard for the real poor of the world to participate in just because of the cost. So that's one thing. Of course, a living wage means different things in different

0: contexts and different things to different people. So again, outsourcing that judgment call might not be something that we want to do depending on our views. And then just at the end of the day, we have to be really careful. I think the key is to stay within our budget. So a lot of the times, the goods that try to sell you also doing good as you're consuming something will be a little bit more expensive. And they justify that because they say, hey, we're doing some good in some part of the world. And so you can pay us a little extra for this. And I think the real goal is to step back and say, well, actually, as a parent, I am doing good when I teach my children, right, how to save, how to spend, mm-hmm. how to be thrifty, and how to keep a budget. And so I think that should be our primary focus.
1: So you bring up a lot of crucial points pertaining to thinking about the economy to be at the service of the family, right? This is individual serving families mm-hmm. and family serving other families. So the question of localization inevitably comes up. Big corporations can afford the certifications that allow them to appear to be participating in ethical consumption. The mom and pop shops are unable to. And yet there is a merit to engaging in local markets for the sake of family serving other families.
0: Yes. So, well, what I say is that actually the distinction between small and large or local versus international is sometimes also a false distinction mm-hmm. because a lot of the times the inputs for the local mom and pop shops will be from international or large firms and vice versa. So like your local Walmart or your local grocery store will have different inputs from the local community. And so it really has to do, there's a big diversity of different firms. Economies of scale are important. So there are things that Walmart can do better than small stores. But like you were saying, it is important that we approach, I think, our consumption decisions in the spirit of thinking about our community and thinking about what those decisions how it will impact and ripple out in our local community, right? So really, I think the key is honest economic exchange, right? We want to be making sure we're engaging in transparent and really upright exchanges in the market, because right. that's what we want to see in our community overall.
1: Let's we're rounding off this segment, but just very quickly, what's the benefit to for example, parents teaching children when we start orienting the way we practice consumption in light of family-based consumption?
0: Right. So I think it's true that children tend to remember a lot about their parents' economic decisions, mm-hmm. And even when we might not notice it. And so it's really important to make sure you're giving a good example. They're not cheating off by letting them eat off the kids' menu, for example, right. or something like this.
1: Well, we're going to continue this conversation with Clara Piano, who received her PhD from George Mason University. She is an assistant professor of economics at Austin Peay State University and visiting professor of economics at University of Mississippi. Stay tuned. I'm Marcus Peter.
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1: 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Good afternoon. Welcome back. I'm Marcus Peter. My guest, Clara Piano, Assistant Professor of Economics at Austin Peay State University, Visiting Professor of Economics at University of Mississippi. We're talking about family-based consumption and eventually the notion of studying economics in classical education. So, Clara, when we left off, I wanted to ask about many of those corporate-level philanthropic programs. You know, purchase one of our products, and we'll give the exact same thing, you know, buy one, get one, and we'll give this thing to a family that needs it. Now, the cost of that second thing is absorbed into what you just paid. But we've seen studies prove that organizations are moving away from this. Why is that?
0: Right. So what ends up being the problem with models like the buy one, give one, is that you tend to see that the local economies where the donations are made, so usually those are in developing countries, for example, Tom's Shoes, right, giving shoes to poor communities in developing countries, that tends to actually squash a lot of the local entrepreneurship, right? So if I'm a shoe producer in that economy and someone just flew in a lot of free shoes, then I might have to fire some employees, or I might not be able to feed my family because I'm not making those sales. Mm-hmm. So to be really careful when you are kind of interfering in these large ways with a local community that already is trying to do its best to fill its their own needs, right? So there's already businesses there, and it's important to respect that, respect the entrepreneurship for wherever you are trying to be charitable.
1: Right. Okay, so let's talk about couples then as they're engaging in the effort of family-based consumption. You make a note, and I think you're right, that couples who have joint finances, who share the details of their finances in common, they make these decisions, including budgetary decisions and consumption decisions, as a team. There's a give and take that's always taking place, and that's beneficial to children as well.
0: Absolutely. Yes, this is one of my favorite findings, I think, in the family research, which is that couples tend to have healthier relationships when they share a bank account and have to make those negotiations constantly together about what do we value, what do we prioritize, where is our money going this month, how much are we donating, how much are we spending, right? Keeping track of all of that together and being transparent, I think is very beneficial, and it's important for children to see those conversations modeled in the household.
1: Mm-hmm. So let's talk about the upbringing of children then in an economic perspective, because as the parents model those conversations in the household, they also raising children well, and it's no surprise that there's a rise now in the appreciation of classical liberal arts education. But as you rightly highlight, there's sometimes a concern, even in that model of education, of a lack of tangible STEM education, and in this case, practical economics.
0: Mm-hmm. Right. So I definitely think that the place of economics should be in a classical school, because everyone is going to have some conception of how the economy works, how markets work, how mm-hmm. globalization works. And if it's not the right conception, like if it's not the one that economists have discovered, then it's going to be probably a wrong conception, or at least a half right conception, right? And so especially even as voters, right, when you're thinking about different policies or you're trying to make good decisions in your community, I think it's important to have a true understanding of how markets work. And so economics is the discipline that helps us do this.
1: You know, it's funny to think about, but we don't often think about this. Like you mentioned, every individual, as you grow up, you're going to develop some kind of an understanding of how markets work, even in a regime that's trying to overtly, stringently regulate the market. The principles of economics will show up. So the laws of, for example, demand and supply, economists didn't create that law. It's a natural law that is prevalent everywhere. So teaching our children to understand this well means granting them the capacity to develop virtues to navigate the free market.
0: I agree. We're discovering these things about how human societies work. They're not constructed, right? It's just that's how it is in terms of we tend to, you know, for instance, specialize in trade. That's just how we produce more value for society. That's really how we feed more mouths. So there's a really close connection between how free we allow our markets to be and then how much of a population we can sustain. We can sustain more people or have larger families if we're more prudent with our economic decisions.
1: You bring up the notion of Thomas Aquinas in his grappling with man operating in the sphere of the natural realm, right, natural law. And this question of man being homo economicus, you know, we are economic beings, whether we like it or not. Functioning in society means we participate in productivity for the sake of the common good, or we become a detriment to the common good. And just help us understand that better.
0: Sure. So I think when we follow our both personal and professional vocations, that's really our most important duty when we're thinking about how that contributes to the common good. So we do have, and Aquinas would recognize, Catholic social thought recognizes this a lot, we have a duty towards our dependents. That's one of the most fundamental obligations is really of the father to feed his children, basically. Yep. It all builds on that. And so because of that, right, we have markets, we have firms, we have schools, we have all of these things. And so going back to the basics, I think, and reminding us ourselves what the most important thing is can help us then put everything else into perspective.
1: So how does one of the foundational frameworks of having a free market is that you need to recognize the foundational dignity of the human person and the capacity of the human person to create and innovate. How does that element aid in children being formed to become economic beings?
0: Right. So thinking about human ingenuity, entrepreneurship, and also private property, both Aquinas and Catholic social thought would point out, right, that's actually essential to the family. So bringing up children and teaching them about private property, caring for our property, seeing if we can make it last through generations, right, that's how we're connected with both the people before us who sacrificed to give us the things that we enjoy today, and then also how we can provide for future generations in our own families. And so I think those are really important values to pass on to children, whether or not that's, you know, helping them engage in their own entrepreneurship or teaching them to respect budgets, right, and private property and caring for God's creation.
1: So learning that, right, understanding that, how does that aid children in at the lowest level, being able to see the detrimental flaws that are found in, say, a framework like socialism?
0: Right. So I think that on the face of it, socialism can sometimes sound attractive
1: right.
0: because it's about fairness. It's about, you know, being happy and getting along. But what we can teach our children is that actually what's fair to other people is when we take care of the things that we've been entrusted with. That's really how we contribute to the common good. And so making sure that, you know, emphasizing sharing is good, but also emphasizing some form of responsibility, right? And some form of, well, you maybe leave this better than how you found it, I think.
1: Right.
0: Those are really principles that are important to have as well in the family.
1: So at its core here, functioning in the free market necessitates an understanding of stewardship and, you know, healthy dominion of the realms and resources that we've been given. And children, how do children respond to learning about that?
0: I think children naturally understand this. So there's actually been some experiments in child development psychology that shows that while children, you know, they value sharing and things like that, they tend to kind of focus on their own families more. They tend to mistrust strangers or maybe not want to share with strangers, right? And there's this natural order of charity. And so I think that's an important concept as well. You're absolutely right to draw out stewardship, but also the idea of the order of charity, that what socialism gets wrong is that it kind of tries to compress everyone to the same level when we can't do that just because we don't know the needs of other people like we know the needs of our family members. And so in order to really care for everyone, we need to take care of ourselves and our family members first.
1: Well, Claire, I want to say thank you for making the time to speak with us. Greatly appreciated. These were some really pertinent conversations that we needed to have.
0: Thank you.
1: My guest, Clara Piano, she received a PhD from George Mason University, Assistant Professor of Economics at Austin Peay State University, Visiting Professor of Economics at University of Mississippi. She is the author of multiple articles that will be linked in today's program, but ultimately, our engaging in the work of economics in the free market is an exercise in Christian virtue. Stay tuned. I'm Marcus Peter.
9: Ave Maria School of Law is the Roman Catholic law school in the United States. Consistently ranked in the Princeton Review as one of the best and most conservative law schools, as well as pre-law's most devout law school. Ave Maria School of Law provides a traditional legal education while emphasizing how the law intersects with the Catholic intellectual tradition and natural law philosophy. Ave Maria School of Law, unabashedly Catholic, consistently excellent. For more information, visit avemarialaw.edu.
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12: I'm Rebecca Anderson, and I'm joined here in studio with Dan Kennedy. I'm his co-host of Life Talk Northwest, and this is your Catholic radio station. 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It might be challenging to hear the truth. 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
13: We all have experienced the economy, obviously.
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1: Back. I'm Marcus Peter. Joining me to talk about an ethic of work from a theological perspective and also thinking theologically about things like entrepreneurship is Dr. Scott Ray. He's a professor of Christian ethics at Biola University. Scott, always a joy to reconnect with you.
15: Well,
1: how are you?
15: Thank you, Marcus. I'm well. I'm back to teaching.

0: And I think of you and your work a lot, and I wonder why we as Christians don't seem to understand that God's design for work is pre-fallen, and therefore it's integrated into his concept for the human person and human flourishing.
1: Well, I think, Marcus, where that comes from is we've neglected two of the four chapters of biblical history. If you go from creation, fall, redemption, and consummation, mm-hmm. we've done a great job with fall and redemption.
2: Uh-huh.
1: And I think I would describe myself as being somewhat theologically malformed, because in most of my theological education, the bookends of creation and consummation were not taken seriously, if not outright ignored.
2: Mm.
1: And in both of those places, work plays a fairly prominent role. You know, as you pointed out in creation, even from Genesis 1, when God says to be fruitful, we often take the be fruitful and multiply as going together, but those are intended to be separate. And the be fruitful has a vocational and economic set of overtones to it that we don't often realize. And it was to be economically fruitful in unlocking the things that God has embedded into his creation. And I think the other thing that we don't recognize is that when God cursed the ground, that's a different thing than saying that God cursed work.
0: Yes.
1: Those are two somewhat different aspects of the fall. And work retained its dignity because, as you rightly pointed out, it was created and instituted and commanded prior to the fall. And I think work became more arduous and more
0: laborious.
1: Laborious, and it caused human beings' vigor to be spent in ways that it didn't prior to that. But the other thing we recognize is at the other bookend of biblical history, when the Lord returns and sets up his kingdom in its fullness, we will all still be working. And most people that I'm around, I just dropped a bombshell and walked out of the room. And most of them are really depressed by that idea.
2: Mm.
1: Interestingly, they view their work as though it were ordained in Genesis 3, not 1 and 2.
2: Uh-huh.
1: They view it as their penalty, which is why, I mean, so many people I know, they're working as hard as they can to make as much money as fast as they can so that they can stop working mm-hmm. as soon as they can and do something else that they think is more productive for God's kingdom. But when the prophets talk about that the Lord has returned, beating swords into plowshares and spears into pruning hooks, that's universal peace, that's true, but we miss the point of that. It's the implements of war being transformed into the implements of productive work, which I think pretty strongly suggests that when the Lord returns and brings the kingdom in its fullness, we'll all still be working. It's just that the workplace will be free from sin and corruption. Now, to be fair, I admit I don't have a good sense of exactly what that's going to look like. But I know it's going to be a vast improvement than what we have today.
0: And the scriptures pretty much attest to it. And at the lowest level, when we think about the quote-unquote work of worship, in eternity we will be worshiping the Father, Son, and Holy Spirit. And the Greek word for worship, liturgos, it's quite literally the work of the people, because that's what we do, that the highest quote-unquote work we do is worship. And so all of our work can be joined in a participation to the worship of the one true God.
1: Yeah, I think in the New Testament is reflecting that same concept in the Old Testament
0: mm-hmm.
1: too, that the term avodah,
0: yes,
1: is
0: Shemar
1: used
0: and avodah, yeah.
1: to serve, but also is used to describe worship.
0: And so avodah is work and worship, but we have to be careful too, because if we don't consecrate our work, which is what God wants us to do, then we can become avodah, which is another word for slavery. We can become slaves
1: through
0: our work.
1: I like to use the

0: imagery, I say your work is your altar, at which you you bring your gifts and skills and talents and time and energy in service to God. But it can also become an idolatrous place, you know, that we can place too much emphasis on work, which is why God ordained Sabbath at the same time he ordained work.
1: And therefore, when we think of the Sabbath and God's commandment for rest, it wasn't a commandment to stop doing work at all. It was to stop from servile work so that we could focus on the higher work of the worship of God.
0: Right. I remember when I was in Jerusalem, you know, several years ago, and they had a Sabbath elevator, which had all the buttons were put. It was incredibly annoying to ride. And I think somehow I think maybe the point was missed about what the Sabbath was designed for.
1: Yep, and unfortunately you see that bleeding into Christian life today. We view our work as a drudgery when in reality Christ wants us to think about our work in light of our redeemed life.
0: Yes, and I think that, you know, to be fair, it may be that certain jobs are not a good fit subjectively for who somebody is in terms of their gifts and skills and sense of calling. What I want to get away from is the idea that there's an objective hierarchy of callings, that the priesthood or the pastor or the mission field is somehow of more value to God and to his kingdom than the people who are, you know, slugging it out in the workplace day after day. But, you know, if you think about it, I think the average person probably spends maybe by a factor of four, maybe five times the amount of time in the workplace that they do in a church building. And it seems to me that without downplaying what goes on in the church building, that the workplace may be the primary place where God gets our attention and is about his work and sort of chipping away the rough edges of our character through our workplace interactions. And I tell my seminary students who are going to be pastors, I say, your task with your people is to help them get their antenna up so they can see what God's doing to shape their character by their workplace interactions. And the various work that they do, seeing that as a part of their service to God.
1: Scott, we've got about 30 seconds left in this segment. Just very briefly for all the people listening right now about thinking rightly about work, and we'll continue on the other side of the break.
0: Okay. Mainly, it's the very work itself matters to God as much as your character and your integrity and the things you bring to the workplace.
1: I'm talking with Dr. Scott Ray. He's a professor of Christian ethics at Biola University. He's someone I think has a lot of wisdom to share, especially in terms of this language of a theology of work. And in a particular way, someone whose work I lean on as well in my own work in covenant theology. And we're going to take a short break right now. We're going to continue on the other side to exposit more how work continues the work of God's creation. Stay tuned. I'm Marcus Peter.
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10: Told in the Catholic Catechism, we are bound to attend Mass under pain of grave sin unless there is a serious reason for not doing so. Sundays are also called to be a day of rest. Christians are bound to abstain from work which impedes worshiping God and the joy of the Lord's Day. This is Peggy Stanton, and this has been the Order of Malta's Minute with the Catechism.
11: Life is hard, and we have to struggle against so much, including the ongoing struggle against our own sinfulness. And sometimes we just want to say, no more, I'm done. 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I'm Dr. Marcus Peter, and in my book, Not Finished Yet, I can show you how God has already begun a wondrous work in you, in each of us, and only needs your cooperation. 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
12: Welcome back. I'm Marcus Peter. I'm blessed to be joined by Dr. Scott Ray. He is a professor of Christian ethics at Biola University. And we are talking about a biblical theology of work. Scott, you mentioned something truly profound earlier, that we want to keep our antennas up to see what God is doing in us, but also what he's trying to say to us in the marketplace. And a biblical reason why this is because we've got this language of co-creation, which is exactly what we do when we take the works of God's creation and turn it into something good and better.
0: Yeah, I call us very junior partners in that work, because I think there was a sense in which, yeah, at the end of the sixth day, God said, it's very good. But there's also a sense in which the work of creation was not a finished product.
12: Mm-hmm.
0: Because the Bible's really clear that God got embedded into creation, literally engraved into creation. It's the same word in Hebrew that's used for the engraving of the Ten Commandments on stone tablets. He embedded into his world all the things that we needed to unlock in order to be productive and to live flourishing lives. And the task of attending to creation and attending to what God has embedded there is the primary task of what he's ordained the workplace for. And that's what I would call the creation mandate, sort of in its entirety.
12: Mm-hmm.
0: It's aimed at unlocking the things that God has embedded there, in terms of knowledge and the application of that to technology, to serve human flourishing.
12: You raise, therefore, this very crucial question of
1: the necessity of us to make sure we're engaging in that. We can't sit back and pretend that work is a drudgery. If what you're saying is true, because it's in the scriptures, then we have an obligation to go and actually work the created order.
0: Yes. Part of what troubles me about this whole area is if we framed work differently, I think we'd have far fewer people who were far less grumpy at their jobs. Because who are you serving? How does the work that you are doing contribute to the flourishing of individuals, families, and communities? And this is where I think our pastors and priests need to do a better job of helping our workplace folks understand how their specific work serves the common good. So take a CPA whose job is auditing the books of public companies. That just looks like grunt work. Mm-hmm. And man, that may be a job that artificial intelligence will take over eventually. I don't know. But what does auditing have to do with the work of the common good and the flourishing of communities? Well, you think about what would happen if no one could trust the financial statements that any company put out. Mm-hmm. What would happen to lenders, to investors, to 401k plans? Yeah. And basically anybody who's got a retirement account ought to have an interest in that.
1: Fiduciary agents, interest rates, you can go on.
0: And so if auditors are not doing their work well, the financial system comes to a grinding halt, but it introduces a whole lot of skepticism mm-hmm. in the financial system that's not healthy for a system that's built on trust and transparency.
1: And therefore, work in this case, even work that's drudgery, when done in a spirit of, I am worshiping the Lord in this way, brings about a building of the integrity of the general populace.
0: Yeah, I would say that the recognition that you are serving Christ by doing your work well.
1: Yeah.
0: And therefore, that has eternal significance. It's not just a part of this world that's going to disappear when the Lord returns. I mean, this world is going to be transformed, and that's the doorstep into eternity future. But we're going to see a renewed creation when the Lord returns. I think we're going to see renewed businesses, we'll see renewed industries, renewed marketplaces, among other things.
1: Right. And of course, like, we're not positing that that's absolute, but that's an area that we can speculate in terms of thinking about the beatific vision, thinking about heaven. And therefore, when we think about our lives today, this notion of entrepreneurship, for some reason in the Christian sphere, we can think that if I'm a follower of Jesus Christ, ministry is where I need to go. Now, this is rich coming from a Christian ethicist and a biblical theologian. I understand that. But God is telling us to take it beyond the sphere of the ministry.
0: Right. Yeah, see, I would say that, well, put it this way. We have a sign in our business school that you can't miss when you walk in. It says business as ministry. And I think if we use the more common term, that's used to translate diakonia in the New Testament, mm-hmm. which is the term commonly rendered ministry, but more commonly rendered service.
1: Yeah.
0: How is my work of service to individuals, communities, families, and therefore to the kingdom of God?
1: Mm-hmm.
0: Because the kingdom of God is not just about evangelism and discipling people and getting them to church. The kingdom of God is encompasses all of life, and who's the Dutch deal? Abraham Kuyper.
1: Oh yes,
0: said Christ says all of this is mine.
1: Yeah.
0: All of this is mine, and expects us to serve in those capacities. And even I think where the theology of work I think has not done a great job is in spelling out how these specific occupations and industries contribute to human flourishing. And what's been left behind are the blue-collar industries, the laborers on the assembly line, the things where, Marx and others decried for being dehumanizing. And that's not to say that some of those don't fit in that way. But I think, think about, if my plumber doesn't do his work well, I'm in serious trouble for my family flourishing. And just to think about how the flourishing of communities changed so dramatically when indoor plumbing was invented. And I wish it hadn't taken quite so long to invent that. But I think that's been a huge benefit.
13: Yeah.
0: And we tend to look at the big industries and the big medical advances as being those elements of common good. But I think it's more what may have been more transformative may have been the more mundane things, the more things that just contribute to the daily flourishing of our communities.
13: And therefore, our work in entrepreneurship, in as much as we're seeing a need, filling a need, when thought of in terms of the value I'm creating, the service I'm giving to children, to families, to individuals, to communities, becomes a continuation of God's creative work.
0: Yes. Yeah. And I think, especially, entrepreneurs, I think if anybody gets that sense, maybe they do. Because they're the ones who are pioneering applications of knowledge that people have uncovered in ways that I think I think those are all things that God's embedded into his creation. And there's something about taking something to market as opposed to just giving it away that I think makes it more valuable and is a better means of distribution. I had a good family friend who was consulting with a Caltech prof who had this invention that had to do with purifying water. And he was so taken with how beneficial it could be, he just wanted to give it away. And my friend, who was a very savvy business person, kept advising him, no, if you really want to see this distributed, form a company.
13: Mm-hmm.
0: And the people who will have skin in the game when they buy your product are actually more likely to put it to use than if you simply give it away.
13: Mm-hmm.
0: And I think he was right about that. That if people recognize that it will cost them something to gain something for their flourishing, they are much more likely to use it and take it seriously.
13: Because whether we like it or not, we're always engaging in that cost-benefit analysis. And so when something seems to be of no cost to us, we tend to equate that to very little benefit.
0: That's correct. Yeah. And so that's part of the significance of entrepreneurs. Now, unfortunately, I think entrepreneurs are still not held in high regard today because they're seen as, I'm going to start a company, and in less than 5 years, I'm going to cash out and take my, golden parachute to the bank and live happily ever after. Excuse me. That's not true. Most entrepreneurs go years without making a profit.
13: Mm.
0: And they, I have my business students tell me, I just want to start my own company because they think they get to call their own shots. And they are sadly mistaken about that, because entrepreneurs, they are the answer person for everything in their company, and they're constantly, their life is anything but an easy one.
13: And yet, this is the way in which they help bear fruit in the created order for the sake of the flourishing of all human persons. I've been talking with Dr. Scott Ray, professor of Christian ethics at Biola University. One of the areas near and dear to his heart is a biblical theology of work that's also near and dear to my own heart. And we've been talking also about a theological view of the work of entrepreneurship. Stay tuned. I'm Marcus Peter.
14: 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And these are remarkable things that we can receive at every Mass that we attend. We encounter the risen Lord, and he shares something of his divine life and love with us.
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23: There are many patron saints dedicated to the virtue, the gift, and the responsibility of the hospitality industry. And in fact, in Luke's gospel, we hear how Jesus talks about the patron saint for hospitality, which is the Good Samaritan. And why? 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But this man, who would normally look at this Jew who has fallen on bad times, had compassion for him and took him in and cared for him. That's why he truly is a patron saint for hospitality, inviting us to follow this saint's example. 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
26: EWTN Global Catholic Radio welcomes you to The Reason for Our Hope with Father Larry Richards. Father Larry is a captivating teacher, preacher, retreat master, and author. He speaks from experience as a pastor of an inner city parish, a former high school chaplain, a counselor, and an evangelist. He's directed hundreds of retreats for young and old alike, as well as numerous parish missions and conferences. Father Larry Richards' website is thereasonforourhope.org. Today's talk is from his CD, Understanding the Sacrament of Marriage.
27: Let's pray in the Father, and the Son, and the Holy Spirit. Amen. Lord Jesus Christ, you loved us from the beginning, and you said it is not good that the man should be alone. So you created us for one another, that we may give you glory and we may learn to be like you. We ask you to fill us with your Holy Spirit, that we may live this and not just know this. We beg you these things, Lord Jesus, in your most holy name. Amen. Mary, Mother of Jesus, good Saint Joseph, in the name of Father, Son, Holy Spirit. Amen. I just come off the road yesterday. I was in beautiful Hearst, Texas, which is in Dallas. It was 75 degrees. It was sunshiny, but I got home late last night. And while we were there, I was talking to a bunch of men on a men's conference, and we talk about marriage and everything. And it's called the Sacrament of Matrimony. The paragraphs in the Catechism are 1601 to 1666. I'm not going to use most of the Catechism today because it's way too heady for me. So it might not be heady for you. So if you want to read more about what the Catechism talks about, go here. But there's a lot of talk about sin, and it talks about, forget it. Anyway, for me, I don't care for it. Because, again, you have a bunch of celibates that are telling us how to be, like here I am, telling you what marriage is about. But let's deal with that first. Who's the one who created marriage? God. You know, so God has a lot to say about the sacrament. Often we sit there and want to keep the church outside of marriage, because what's the church know about that? Who are they to tell me? Well, the church isn't the one so much to tell you. It's God and what he created marriage to be. Okay, and so that's what we got to do. Now, we already get this way in the beginning, in Genesis. When we start in Genesis chapter 1, before we deal with sin, we deal with creation. We deal with goodness. We deal with the way God created us at the very beginning. And so he begins here. You know, he says, it is good, it is good, it is good, it is good, it is good, it is good. All these things he says it is good until we get to chapter 1, verse 18. And in chapter 1 of Genesis, verse 18, it's the first place he says it is not good. And where is it not good? For the man to be alone. Was the man alone? No, he had the animals, but he also had who? God. And yet God looked at him and says, it's not good that you're alone. Now, isn't that an interesting reality? The God who was with him said, okay, it's not good that you're just alone. It's not good that it's just you and me. Now, that's very important for Christianity, because later on, the me and Jesus reality is never of God. It's a way people get lost into a fantasy world. Even when you go and you become a monk or you become a Carmelite, they live with each other. Now, if you go to the extreme, the ones that live completely alone, their whole reality is they got to bring the whole world every day in prayer. Selfishness has nothing to do with God. And so we got to know that it's not good for the man to be alone. And so what does he do? He creates him a partner. And so he puts him in to sleep, takes a rib out, da-da-da, and then he creates woman. And then when he creates woman, Adam says, this at last is bone of my bone and flesh of my flesh. And so they were created male and female. And we go from this from the beginning. And we're not going to be talking about today, you know, whether marriage is for homosexuals or anything else. Is it? No. See, that was simple. So we don't have to do any more. So male and female. And from the beginning, they complement each other, right? Even when you come to the physical reality, a man and a woman fit together physically. Do you understand that? Do I have to draw you any pictures or anything? No, they fit. Girls don't fit together. Guys don't fit together. I know they try. It just doesn't really work. They weren't created. So what happens is that, first of all, beyond even marriage, everybody needs a man and a woman in their life. Priests need women in their life. Women who are nuns need men in their life. It becomes problematic when a bunch of women think we only need women, or a bunch of men think we only need men. And that has happened throughout the history of the church too. That's when everything starts getting wacky. God gave us each other on purpose from the very beginning. Okay? So that's an important reality. But what we're going to focus on today explicitly, though, is what this happens in marriage. Now, the outward sign of marriage is what? The exchange of the vows and consummation. You know what consummation is? It's when you have sex with somebody. Kids, close your ears. You're not allowed to know anything about this. Even though I'm sure you'll do it once in your lifetime, unless you become a priest like me and be an old virgin. But anyway, the reality is you take the vows. Who marries in the Roman church, Latin church? Who marries? Who is the conveyor of the sacrament of marriage? The husband and wife. You give each other the sacrament. The priest does not give the sacrament to you. It's one of the few things that you give it to each other. And so the church is the official witness of that sacrament. Now, that's why I always give to couples I am marrying the option. You know, the traditional way, this is the altar. And this traditional way, the priest is there. That's me, the man, the woman, best man, and maid of honor. That's the way traditionally we do it. But I often offer, this is not theologically correct. The focus is on who here? Me and the priest. Everybody's looking at me. Now, some people like that, so they don't have to sit there and because they're afraid they don't want to look out at the congregation. The way I often do it, and I give them the option, I never force anybody to do anything, is the man and woman is here, best man, maid of honor, all the wedding party. They're in a semicircle, and I'm here. Who's the focus here? The bride and groom. Because they are the ones giving each other the sacrament, okay? I am the official witness of their giving that sacrament to each other. Now, it's necessary, according to the Roman rite, that you have a priest there unless you get permission, okay? So, for instance, in the Roman church, you need to get married in a church. Usually, a bishop can give permission to get outside of the church, but the church, person to have a valid marriage needs a priest there or needs the permission of the priest or the diocese, really. So, like, let's say you're marrying, you're a Catholic girl and you're marrying a Jewish guy. Are you able to get married in the synagogue with just the rabbi there? Yes. As long as you get the permission of the church, which means you go through all the paperwork with us, da-da-da, and then we grant you a dispensation, because this isn't the ordinary means to do it, but you're dispensed to get married by a rabbi because you two are giving each other the sacrament. Now, the sacrament only occurs between two baptized Christians. You know, we wouldn't call it a sacrament outside of that. Again, it's semantics if you ask me. But anyway, the reality is that you two give the sacrament. So you take the vows, but then you have to fulfill those vows by doing what? Consummating. So you have intercourse. Because what this does, and it's not a dirty word, the first commandment ever out of God's mouth was what? Increase and multiply. So the very first thing God ever commanded anybody to do was have sex for children, right? And again, so this is a very old, it's one of the, you know, it talks about marriage is the one thing that was not destroyed by the flood. That this is the oldest sacrament. That this is the sacrament that God glorifies himself in. This is the sacrament that God commanded people to do from the very beginning. Now, again, people often will then say, then why can't a priest get married or why don't nuns get married? It's a martyrdom, right? You know, it's a martyrdom for someone who was incurred and created to be sexual with another person to bring children to the world to say, I won't do that, to proclaim the kingdom of heaven where we won't be married and we won't be doing this. So we do that. But a priest really dies or a nun really dies by doing that. It's a living martyrdom. So again, it's not always easy. And so that's why when people say, well, you know, they should just let priests not get married. Well, where's the martyrdom then? What is the priest giving up for the good of the church? When a husband and wife give up each other, you know, we'll talk about it. They give up their lives for each other. You know, I have to give up my life and priest for the community. It's just part of it. So anyway, you need both. Like if you go and get married, you never have intercourse. Can you get an annulment? Very simply, because you can prove you were never consummate, never was consummated. So that's part of the reality for the validity of the sacrament. Now, again, there are things about that, because what famous couple never did this part? Joseph and Mary. You know, right? That's the tradition of the church. Again, they gave up themselves for something higher, and Christ was born a different way. That was a very unique situation. But for the rest of us, this is the way things happen. Now, so this is where it's at. That's the way, what happens is the two become one flesh is the grace. It also gives you the grace to serve each other. It gives you the grace to get each other to heaven, you know, which is that. And where it's in the Bible, you go all the way back to Genesis. You know, that's where it is. It's the oldest place. But you can also go to where Jesus blessed the couple at the wedding feast at Cana. Again, the first miracle Jesus ever did. We get a sense about what's happening here. The first thing God does in the Old Testament, it says increase and multiply. The first thing God does in the New Testament in John's Gospel is the miracle of the wedding feast. So God is very much in contact with men and women. And so, again, when I'm doing a marriage counseling, I always tell people, you got to invite God into the marital act. You know, again, if you ever listen to my Truth CD, it kind of freaks people out. Because I'll sit there and say, before, you know, again, when I'm meeting with couples, I say, now, first of all, I ask them if they're having sex, and they always will sit there and kind of look at me and go, yes, Father. And I go, okay, I want you to stop. And, oh, and again, I think I told you. Then usually, I want you to stop. And the girl said, thank you, Father. And the guy looked at me and like, die, Father, die. And he says, and the guy says, well, what do you expect us to do, Father? I want you to pray with each other. Pray. Why? Because, gentlemen and ladies, what marriage means sacramentally, to take all this out, is a man and a woman come together and they say, I love you so much that I this day before God, before this crazy priest, before this community, give up my life for you. So again, I do this at all the weddings. And the unity candle signifies this, even though some places won't let the unity candle happen, because the priest is also proud of himself and says, the unity candle has nothing to do with the marriage. It's an invention for Hallmark so they can make more money. That's nice. Okay. But it can be a great thing. Because remember, Jesus says, a woman shall leave her family and join a man, and the two shall become one. So what happens when I'm dealing with a couple, and it's always a girl and a guy, right? And in the Catholic Church. And so, again, as I was talking about a couple months ago, I was down in St. Augustine, Florida, and there was a couple who were both in the Secret Service, and I was marrying them. It was a guy and a girl, and they said, now Hillary Clinton's going to be their father. And I go, oh, how nice. And so I have the wedding, and there's Hillary, and there's her secretary, Miss Wiener girl, right next to her. And so they're there, and so I told him, I said, now listen, when I do your wedding, I'm going to be who I am. I'm not going to, you know, do anything different. Don't worry, Father, we wouldn't have it any other way. I always start with the woman, and I said, I always say, you read the Bible every day, don't you, sweetheart? And I always get, I can't imagine, they'll lie to me right in the middle of the sacrament, and they'll sit there and say, yes, Father. And I go, you lie to a priest, you go to hell. No, Father. And then I'll say to them, have you ever read the book of Ephesians? No, Father. Well, you know what it says about wives in the book of Ephesians, and in Ephesians 5, verse 22? No, Father. It depends on your translation. But anyway, it says, wives, be submissive to your husbands. And then I say to them, do you think that's what it means? And I always get, no, Father. And then I always go, yes, that's what it means. Every day for the rest of your life, when you wake up, you got to think, how can I serve my husband? How can I put his needs in front of mine? And then when I do that, all the women in the congregation are going, die, Father, die. I kind of enjoy it myself because I know I am going to make people mad. Oh, and I got everybody's attention, right? Norman, let's be real here. You go to weddings, you're bored out of your gourd at the service. You know you are. No one's bored at my weddings. I don't know what happens. But anyway, so all the women are saying, die, Father. All the guys are saying, I like this guy. I wouldn't say it, but yeah. Once I looked at the guy, the groom there, and I said, son, that'll cost you another $100. And he looked at me and he says, best $100 I ever spent, Father, huh? So all the guys are thinking, yeah, Father. All the girls are thinking, die, die. But anyone who knows me knows I am an equal opportunity offender. The other shoe is about to fall. And so when the guy's all like, yeah, Father, you tell her. She's supposed to serve me, yeah. And then I sit there and say, now, guy, you read the Bible every day, don't you? And I always get, no, Father. And I says, well, you know what it says, don't you, in Ephesians chapter 5? What it says after it says, women, be submissive to your husbands. No, Father. Well, it says, husbands, love your wives. How? As Christ loved the church and gave his life for her. I say, you know what that means, son? No, Father. Your life is over. Every day for the rest of your life, you got to wake up and think, how can I die for my wife? That's what marriage is. So again, I'll sit there and I say to all you people here, I say, Sally today, or I usually start with Joe, I'll say, today, Joe is going to look at God and look at Sally and look at the congregation and say to Sally, Sally, I love you so much that today I give up my life for you. And then I say, Joe is going to die. Isn't that exciting? And then I say, now we look at Sally. Sally, sweetheart, doesn't she look beautiful today? Well, today, Sally's going to look at Joe and say, Joe, I love you so much that I this day give up my life for you. And in front of all you people, Sally's going to drop dead. And then God's going to take these two dead people, and he's going to resurrect them. And he's going to make them one flesh. That's what marriage is. And you can carry that out with, you have the unity candle. These two small candles usually are the best ones to use them, are the ones you were given in the Catholic Church when you were baptized. You were given a baptismal candle, right? And so you're supposed to keep them. As a baptismal candle, one of the things you're supposed to do is you take that candle you're baptized with, and your parents, every day on the feast of your baptism, the day you were baptized, they should have a spiritual birthday cake for you. And on there, they put the candle of your baptism. So every year they remind you, today's the day you were baptized. Today's the day you became a son or daughter of the Father. And then you use that. And if you get baptized, if you get married, you use yours on your side. Your other one, the spouse, uses that on their side. It's lit in the beginning by the parents normally. And then right after they take their vows, they light the unity candle. And what they do, now this is where people get screwed up over this. What they do then after they light the candle, what do they do with the other two candles? They blow them out. Why? Because they gave their life now. Two dead people, and God gave them a new life and created a brand new person. That's why you can never look at your spouse and say, I don't think I love you anymore. Sorry, you're dead. You gave your life for me. You see, that's what the sacrament of marriage means. That's why when people constantly try to break that, now and again, for this to happen... People have to be old enough to know what they're doing. They got to be able to make a commitment for life. They got to be able to have sex. They got to want to have sex. They got to be all these different things. There's a bunch of things. If one of those things is happening here when they take their vows, the sacrament of marriage never takes place. So what do we give them later? An annulment. Now let's say again, everything's perfectly clear. They were able to give their life for each other. They did give their life for each other. They knew Christ. They knew what it meant. Can they ever get an annulment? No. Because it doesn't matter what happens after marriage. Because when you take that vow, you say in sickness and health, in good times and bad, until death do us part. That's why everyone who applies for an annulment doesn't get it. Now, the reason a lot of people do get it is because I believe most people I marry, especially younger ones, have not a clue what they're doing. Not a clue. And I'll never say no to marrying somebody because the church says everyone has a right to marriage. But as I'm marrying, I'm thinking, this is going to last, oh, maybe a couple years. Because they're both selfish people. They haven't learned that what you need to do for a good marriage is to be more concerned about the other than you are about yourself. Period. You know, whenever you ask the question, what have you ever done for me? Love starts to die. Love doesn't ask the question. Again, the husband is always supposed to be more concerned about his wife than himself. Always. Like I said to the men's conference yesterday, I said, gentlemen, if you ever sit there and if you're one of those ones in Ephesians 5 and says, my wife is here to serve me, get the hell out of the church. You give us a bad name. You're a nutcase. Nut, nut, nut. You don't even deserve the name Christian. Get out! Now, is that very nice? Did I mean it with all my heart? Yes. Because again, anybody, like I yelled last week about priests, anyone who sits there and thinks that following Christ is about other people serving them, they're not a follower of Christ. Period. And so when these guys sit there and think, oh, you know, there's my wife supposed to be subordinate to me. She's only supposed to be subordinate to you if you're subordinate to Christ. If you're not subordinate to Christ, she does not have to be subordinate to you. She's supposed to be submissive to the mission. Whose mission? Christ's mission, not yours. So I want everybody to be clear here, no matter where you are. This isn't about you when you get married. It's about your spouse. It's about giving up your life for someone the way Jesus Christ did it for you. If you both, and this is what happens when the sacrament of marriage works. If the guy is always more concerned about the girl, and the girl is always more concerned about the guy, then both are always happy, right? Because they're trying to out, he's always concerned to make sure her needs are taken care of. She's always concerned about his needs are taken care of. That way both needs are taken care of. It's when one of these people say, no, what are you going to do for me today? It stops. Marriage is the place where selfishness cannot enter. Just like a priesthood is a place selfishness cannot enter. Does it? Yes. Anyone here married? Has this been easy? No, I was with the other day I was with a couple, I ain't going to say their name, but anyway, she had just died. She was married to her husband for 70 years. Can you imagine being married for 70 years? And they were very happy, still held hands and different things. Whoa. And then I was in the hallway of the funeral home, and someone else says, and they were with their spouse, and they said, oh, I can't even begin to imagine being married 70 years to him. It is not easy. And so, of course, their selfishness enters into, sins enter into. That's why we give the sacrament of what? Reconciliation. To help. But you got to have the mindset that I exist for this other person now. Marriage, gentlemen and ladies, is not 50%, 50%. It's what? 100%. Too many people think it's 50-50. It's not. It's I give my life for you, you give your life for me. So what happens is what has to happen before the sacrament takes place, after the sacrament has taken place, after you've given each other your money, your house, your spirit, everything, after you've done everything, then you carry that out in the sacrament and you make it real to consummation. If you have consummation without the sacrament, consummation is a lie. Because what happens during consummation is the man gives up his life for the woman, the way it's supposed to be. In the man's sperm is everything that makes that man up. It's who he is. And so that's why when you have artificial birth control in that, it actually again makes this act it's a lie. It says, I'm not giving my life for you. I'm not giving you who I am. I just want what you can give me right now. What you can give me right now is pleasure. But all these other things, no. I'm not going to give all that to you. I don't want any consequences for our action. And see, in America and throughout the world, people don't want consequences. They want to be able to do anything without the consequences that would happen. Again, never forget, a kid came in to me once at prep, and he says to me, Father, I go, what? He goes, there is a mistake. What's a mistake? My girlfriend got pregnant. I said, oh, son, that wasn't a mistake. Everything worked the way it was supposed to, right? You have sex, a baby comes. Well, it wasn't supposed to. No. You did the act. The act was created by Almighty God. From the beginning, he taught us what this is for. Increase to multiply. The reason God gave you the act was for procreation. Now, it doesn't always work that way, but that's why, according to the church, every act must be open to that. And again, if not, then all you're concerned about is you and how I can get the best out of this, and I don't want to do this. And we take this act of self-giving, and we just want it to be an act of my pleasure. It's all about me. And then sometimes guys will say, oh, no, Father, this is hard. You know, like if you do natural family planning, you might have to stay away from your spouse for what? 10 days. I say, you wait till you've been away from someone for 54 years. I will feel bad for you, okay? Because I've been celibate for 54 years. Still a virgin. Thank you very much. You will not die from not having sex with your spouse for 10 days. What should I do then, Father? Don't take care of it yourself, first of all. Second of all, pray with your spouse. See, that's the point. Too many people want to share their body, but they never share their soul. I think it's so sad that I, as a priest, am more intimate with more women than men than they are with their spouse. Why? Because I see their soul. They come to confession, and they share their soul with me. I get to see them as they truly are. They've never shared that with the person they've married? How sad. You need to be able to share your soul before you share your body. So again, when that couple came in and says, what are we supposed to do? I say, I want you to learn to pray with each other. He was like, ugh. But then, years ago, I sat there and I had a guy who was in the Marines, and I was newly ordained, and he was going to get married. I was going to marry them like in October. And I said, are you two having sex? And they says, yes, Father. Okay, I want you to stop. And he says, I'm not willing to do that, Father. Okay. What am I going to do? So I sat there, I yelled at him and everything else as I normally would do. And then after, it was like October, and I think in May he called me and says, oh, Father, I don't love her. I'm going to break up with her. I go, oh, so you've had sex with her all these months, the years, but you don't love her now. So they weren't married, so they broke up. Great. So he got a new girl, and I said, listen to me, you little pagan. I want you, before you have sex with this girl, I want you to promise me that you will pray with her. And then I don't want you to do anything else. I want you to promise me you're going to at least pray with her. Okay, Father. So the guy went, and they're going out, and they were going to Cleveland because she was going to fly out the next day. They had not been intimate yet sexually. And so they're in the bed, they're naked, and then in the midst of this, he remembers me. Oh, that'll kill anything in about a half a second. But anyway, he goes, you're going to think I'm the strangest person in all the world, but I made a promise to this priest. Would you pray with me? The two of them prayed. They did not have sex. And then he called me 2 weeks later, and he says, Father, that was the most intimate I've ever been with anybody. Sure is. Praying is better than sex. You've never tried it. And see, that's the point. When I tell people in marriage, I say, I want you to start praying together, and then later on, after you're married, you can have all the sex you want. You want to have great sex? Oh, thanks, Father. You're going to tell me how to get great sex. Never had it before in your life. I know. But I'll tell you how to have the best sex your whole life. I want you to pray before you have sex. And a guy looked at me once and says, Father, don't you think that'll kill the moment? I said, if you think it'll kill the moment, you don't know what prayer is and you don't know what sex is. When you invite the God, creator of the intimate union, into the very act, that very act becomes the most intimate. Because now sex, see, the problem with this stuff is, gentlemen and ladies, is we see sex as something dirty. There's something in society that's made the most holy thing and made it dirty. So we think, again, and it comes from St. Augustine. St. Augustine even, who did, St. Augustine? He had a big sexual addiction, you know that. He loved to have sex. In fact, his whole thing was, God, make me pure, but not yet. So because he had a kid out of wedlock, he liked being intimate with women, and he just loved it. And so that's what kept him from really converting. Finally, he converted. He became a priest. He became a bishop. And then because he struggled with it so much that he even thought that even when a husband and wife have sex, it's at least venially sinful because pleasure was involved. Is that the teaching of the church? No, but a lot of people took and did that and go, okay, there's got to be something wrong with this because I got something out of it. Really? Is God an ogre? So he creates us and he says, this thing, the first thing I ever commanded you to do, I just want you to do it, but I don't want you to get anything out of it. God wants us to have pleasure. God wants us to come together intimately. God rejoices in that act because when a husband and wife have sex, they are most like God. You understand that? God gives, he gets pleasure, if you will, by creating. When a husband and wife come together, when two people give their life for each other and they carry that through with consummation, then God takes these two who give their life for each other and he raises up a brand new life out of it. Right? that you give eternal life to another being. I have a good friend that went and got married. I married them about 12 years ago in Cleveland. And they weren't sure they were going to have kids, so I went in and blessed their bedroom and said, Lord, let this all happen here. But anyway,

will never regret a child. So don't even think about being upset. Because again, later on when you're 100 years old and your 10 kids look at you. Now two of the, how did they do that in 12 years? They have two sets of twins in there. But can you imagine 8 boys? The reality is, you'll never regret it. People make all the excuses about why I couldn't have. Now, again, like Pope Francis said the other day, he doesn't want us to keep having children like rabbits, right? What does that mean then? It means that you want to work naturally with God. And see, that means, though, that you don't have to have sex all the time. So if you don't want children, well, then those 10 days out of the month, and sometimes it still doesn't work, can you imagine? But that child that comes, can you imagine if you and your spouse didn't have sex, that baby might have never existed. And when they're in high school, you're going to hate yourself because all those kids are going to hate you. And then when you got, if you got all girls and you got to marry them all off, that's going to be bad. But you'll never regret a child. You'll never do it. And you got to sit there and think about it. For whatever reason, God blessed you. Yeah, one of my favorite books, of course, is Andy Andrews' book, A Traveler's Gift. You ever read it? I encourage you, if you've never read it, it's not a Christian book. But it is in some ways, but that's not the main thing. But the last thing is that he goes to a room, like he tries to commit suicide, he doesn't, and he goes and he meets Abraham Lincoln, he goes to different parts of history, and each of them give them secrets. He gets 7 secrets. The last one he goes, and he's got, like in heaven, he meets an angel there. And there's all these boxes and all these toys and all this different things and all these names and all these pictures. And he picks up a picture of a boy and a girl. And he goes, oh, and what is this? I don't get it. And that says, oh, that's a little boy named Joe and that's a little girl named Sarah. He goes, oh, you know, I always wanted to, my wife and I always wanted to have more kids. And we were going to name them Joe and Sarah. And, you know, but we didn't have enough money and it was too hard. And the 2 kids we already had was too much and da-da-da. And so afterwards, he goes, well, what is this place? He says, this is the place of what could have been that never came to be. That sometimes we sit there and say, I will decide without God what God will give to do in my life. And so we take God out of this whole equation. And when we take God out of this equation, the act can become a selfish act. And that's why people, you know, kill babies, they use artificial birth control, even though they get cancer from it and everything else, because they say, God is not going to be in charge of this. I will be in charge of my marriage. I will be in charge of my sexual life. I will be in charge of my family. I will be in charge. And who said this once before? The devil. I will not serve. It will be my way or screw it all. Okay. That happens every day in weddings, in marriages. And they do it very subtly. Now, the two, we're not having a talk on sex. I will have a talk on sex later. But every act inside of marriage must be open to 2 things. What are the 2 things? Love. Love is part of it. Or it's just rape. Love and life. It has to be open to it. So often people will say to me, well, Father, you know, we're both 70 years old. Does that mean we can't have sex anymore? I always say, go for it. If you can keep going at 70, that's a good thing. Well, Father, no life can come out of it. Sarah was 99. You have no idea. Just to be open. The point of the thing is, you can't use the act and naturally go against what the act was created for. Okay? So again, artificial birth control, whether it's the guy or whether the girl, it goes against the natural act. Now, Paul says you can refrain from the natural act for a time for the greater glory of God, for the greater glory of the spouse to not have children. So you're allowed to cooperate. The church is not saying to you, you must have 10 children. Of course not. It's saying you need to pray about what God is asking you for. When you come together, you need to be open to love and life. If you don't want at a particular time, because you're just married, different things, then work with God, naturally, putting it all in His hands, and then He'll take care of that, okay? Now again, this is living a life of what? Faith. My whole life, God, is yours. My family's yours. And I live, God, to be your slave.

0: I exist to please you. And I prove that by giving my life for my wife. And every one of you would have kids, you knew your life was over the first day, right? Life changed forever once that first kid came. And so, and that happens for the rest of their life. You know, sometimes I have couples that sit there and, okay, my kid's 18 now. Get the hell out of the house. I want nothing to do with you. No, I won't baptize your kids or anything else. I mean, I will not babysit your kids. They're yours. I did my own. Don't be selfish, huh? You see, life isn't about selfishness. And that's what marriage tells us. Life is about giving away your life to beget life. And that goes, that's a whole life thing. You know, you just don't sit there and say, well, now I'm retired. I'm going to take care of myself. It's me time. People, there's no such thing as me time until you die. There's times you can get away. Everybody needs, like I take a vacation last month. It was the greatest week of me time ever. But I came back after a week. There was no more me time. Okay? So you can take that, but you can't make this the rest of your life. The rest of my life is for me. No, as long as you're alive, God has a purpose for your life. You're living today. So God has something for you to do today for his glory. And the day he doesn't have anything for you to do, guess what's going to happen? You're going to die. You exist for God, for his will, to bring love and life to the world. So we got to start living about this is the sacrament of marriage. So again, this is all highfalutin ideals. We don't live this very well, but I think we have to keep in mind, okay, this is the call from God, all this. When I don't do it, I fall. I got to get up and keep trying. That's all. You know, like again, me as a priest, I talked about, I have a lot of great ideals that God calls me to. But yesterday I was thinking, as I was flying back from Dallas, Texas on the plane, I was mad because I did not get upgraded, you know, because on the way down, I got upgraded to first class. On the way back, I did not get upgraded. And I was so fuming about that. And then I'm praying, and I'm praying. I'm doing bravery. And the Lord says, excuse me, you were more concerned about you getting upgraded. What about this little old lady? What would you have given up your first class seat for that little old lady back there? And I was thinking, no. It was just like, and the Lord said, you're so selfish. And so, again, the ideals are there.
1: Well, this is what God calls me to.
0: So what I want you to do is when you find out you're being selfish in marriage, when you're sitting there saying, it's all about me, when you're sitting there saying, I don't want this and I don't want that and I don't want to invite Christ into my thing when I'm having sex and I don't want any more kids, that's okay. It's part of who we are. But it's not okay to stay there. It's like, Lord, you got to come into my heart. You got to get rid of this selfishness. You got to help me want to give away my life for others, beginning with my family. Because family is where it's all at. This is where we all come from. This is where we all begin. And again, yesterday, as I do it often, I say, you know, and all our families are family, right? I say, you want to know what kind of family Father Larry comes from? And everybody, you know, especially down in Texas, everybody's like, oh, I get to have, you know, you guys would go completely out of your mind. Because down there, like, oh, I got to have lunch today with Father Larry. Father, let me just shake your hand. Father, all this stuff. Because they don't know me. They just see me on TV or they see me on the radio. Father, you're the greatest person ever. I say, just come and talk to my parishioners for 5 minutes. And they'll tell you the reality. But what we got to do is know that in this day in, day out, when we're trying to do this, none of us are perfect, and we got to just keep trying. And we just got to know that when I'm being selfish and invite Jesus into the midst of it. But like I say, like I told them, I'm just a jackass that God uses. And that's not false humility. You all know it's true. That we can just get out of the way more and more and say, Jesus, you got to do this for me. Because I can't. And Jesus never promises any of us happiness on earth, right? When the mother of God talked to the three children at Fatima, she says, I cannot promise you happiness on earth. And Jay, ladies and gentlemen, if the mother of God cannot promise you happiness on earth, neither can anybody else. And Jesus said, in the world you will have trouble. So again, it's not about having a new boat, the new cars, the best houses. It's about giving away your life in love. It'll be hard, but Christ promises eternal life. But it'll also be great. Again, like I was saying to the guys down there, What kind of family does Father Larry come from? I say, you ever see Roseanne on TV? My family's much worse. And they go, oh, Father, really? Come on, that's not true. Oh, please, you've met my family. My family doesn't go to church. They don't do anything. My mother does now after many, many years. My family is a very secular family. My family swears more than I do. So when I swear a lot, I'm just being part of my family. But it's not of God, but that's part of it. So out of that is still my family. And I love them as they are, not as they should be. I challenge them, but I'm doing better, but we're not perfect. And I'm not using me or anybody here as the example to, this is what everything is to be perfect. But I'm saying this is what God's calling us to. And we got to keep surrendering our will to His will. And God will bless you abundantly forever. You got it? Get it? Gonna live it? Nature, you know His love today and forever. Amen. The Lord be with you. May Almighty God bless, keep, and protect you in the Father, Son, Holy Spirit. Amen.
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3: Now, Catechism Wisdom with me, Dr. Ray Guarendi, and Father Larry Richards.
4: The Church says one is obliged to follow his conscience. But what happens if that conscience isn't quite fully formed according to the teachings of God? Father Larry Richards, my dear friend, pastor of St. Joseph Parish, Erie, Pennsylvania. Let me read you what the Catechism says.
0: Please, I'm quite interested in this one.
4: Yeah. Section 1784. The education of the conscience is a lifelong task. From the earliest years, it awakens the child to the knowledge and practice of the interior law recognized by conscience. A lot of folks have jumped on that and said, hey, you know, Father Larry, I'm only acting according to my conscience.
0: Exactly.
4: If I want to practice artificial contraception, I see nothing wrong with that.
0: Mm-hmm.
4: And you know, the Church says I'm supposed to follow my conscience.
0: It's even the devil can quote scripture. Even the devil can quote the catechism.
4: Easy, easy.
0: But the reality is that we take it and we try to form it towards ourselves. And like, again, throughout the, everyone who's ever, like, something as simple as, not simple, but when they talk about artificial birth control, I say, have you ever read the teaching of the Church on it? Well, no, I just don't agree with it. Well, you don't know it. You have to, you do not have a formed conscience. A formed conscience, the Church, is after you've studied it and looked at everything and prayed about it and everything else, then you make that you have to stand by your own conscience. But most people never do all those other things. Most people never form their conscience. And so the Church teaches we need a formed conscience. And a formed conscience by the revelation of God, by the revelation of the Church, by the teaching of the Church, and to really do it. And I think any time I've ever said to somebody, you go and read the documents and find out why we believe what we believe, you'll believe the same thing. Now, I don't think so, Father. And almost every time it's ever happened, they believe the same thing because they let their conscience be formed then. And truth, again, truth clicks with us. We know when we're doing wrong, even when we're fighting it. We might sit there and say, I don't think I'm doing anything wrong, but you really know in your heart of hearts.
4: Well, just the mere fact I have to say, I don't think I'm doing anything wrong.
0: Absolutely. So your conscience is not, you're not truly following your conscience anyway, because in your heart of hearts, you know it's right.
4: Colleague told me a line once. Anything can be a justification for something you don't really want to do.
0: Absolutely.
4: Wouldn't that be a major justification, which is, I already know how I think and feel about this. My conscience is directing me. So you're telling me to go study and pray and read just so I can be brainwashed into thinking a certain way.
0: And again, my thing is always the quest for truth. You know, if we're truly open to truth, and I'm like, again, I always say, I am very open to truth. You show me something different. I want to follow what's real, what's true, not just follow somebody's opinion. So I want to know everything. I want to know all the facts, everything that's part of it before I make any kind of decision. But it's amazing. Even when I first came to seminary, I entered seminary at 17, I didn't believe everything the Church taught. I remember looking at my spirits director, and we're driving, and I says, you know, Father, I believe Jesus is God, but I don't know if, I believe Jesus is the Son of God, but I don't know if he's God. It was just me really bringing out a question I had. And then he says, in the beginning was the Word was with God, and the Word was God. Bang! It hit me like, yeah, that's right. Absolutely. And now it's my greatest faith, of course, but I had to search at it and look at it and find it. So sometimes people use their doubts to end there.
4: That's right.
0: Instead of grow from there.
4: I talk to a lot of folks who are leaving Christianity, or who are agnostic, or who want to leave the Catholic Church, or who have left the Catholic Church.
0: Sure.
4: They take their doubts as evidence.
0: Absolutely.
4: That's where they stop.
0: And isn't that what the devil did to Eve? The way he got her to sin was he instilled doubt by asking the question. Did God really tell you? And she even says, well, yes, God told me, but she still did it. She wasn't following that through to the fullness of what it is. And so when we sit there and we seek truth, we're always going to, again, if the teaching of the church and God's revelation is true, we're always going to find ourselves at the same place if we're seeking real truth and not just seeking what I believe is truth, because what I believe is truth is not truth.
4: The average 9-year-old
0: does
4: not have the conscience of a 27-year-old who may not have the conscience of a 55-year-old. So is it a mistake that people cling to that basically say, my conscience is already established?
0: Absolutely, it's a mistake. Because you, again, if you're not growing, you're dying. And so if you say my conscience is already established, you're saying my conscience is right there. That's the way it is. It's always going to be that way.
4: It's the arbiter of right and wrong.
0: Absolutely. And you need to be growing in all things, physically too. You have to be growing in all things so that you can really find out what's truthful and then make a good decision.
4: People will call the radio show and they will basically say, one of the problems I'm having, either with my spouse or my family or my children, is that things that I thought were perfectly okay at one time, I now think are wrong.
0: Absolutely. And it shows they've grown in their conscience. They've grown in their understanding. I've, you know, a lot of things. My whole priesthood in the last 23 years has really changed and grown. So what I liked when I first got in and what I thought was, you know, a good thing, I found out, no, it wasn't, or, you know, different things. So I've grown more and more in union with the church every day, because when I look at it, so, whoa, this just makes so much sense. That, again, I challenge anybody that if you struggle, look at all the teaching of the church and figure it out. Read it.
4: Conscience, it has to be an ongoing process. It doesn't just stop.
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6: Hello. My name is Father Haiji Ariola from the Archdiocese of Onitsha, Nigeria. Presently, I'm studying social communication at the Pontifical University of the Holy Cross, Rome. Today on Faith Matters, I would like to talk to you about Venerable Cyprian Michael Iwenetanse. Venerable Michael Cyprian Iwenetanse was beatified by Pope John Paul II on the 22nd March 1998 at Onitsha. He was born in 1903 in Aguleri, very close to Onitsha. Later on, he became a teacher, went to the seminary, he left his lucrative teaching appointment. He was ordained a priest. For many years, he worked in the parish. And within this period, he made a lot of impact as a priest. And at this point in time, majority of the people were still not Christians. They were still practicing traditional religion. His devotion to the Eucharist, it's wonderful that Father Cyprian Iwenetanse spent a lot of hours praying and meditating before our blessed Lord. His love for the church is still being talked about today by the people and still be emulated by younger generations of the priests. He never criticized the church or criticize his bishop. He was so devoted in his work that his bishop, Henry, by then, told his priests that we are about 95% Irish. Go to Dunukofia and see the wonders Father Michael is doing there. But Father Michael was not just satisfied doing that he later went to the monastery in Leicester, England. There he became a monk and later on died on January 20, 1963. A lot of miracles have been wrought in his name, and people are praising God for the wonderful life this man has lived. The number of vocation we have in this part of the globe is being attributed to him through his intercession, because of the type of wonderful example he led for the people. We thank God for the nice thing he did in the life of Blessed Cyprian Iwenetansi. And we are calling on you to praise God and to do everything possible so that we don't miss heaven as he was known to be asking people for. May God bless you as we try to reach heaven, imitating people that live a worldly life, especially these people like Blessed Cyprian Tansy. God, church, God has raised to the altar in the church. God bless you.
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11: This is Father Dermot Roach. Prayer moves mountains. Prayer is always answered in the Lord's way, not ours. It has a power to change hearts, to convert, to heal, and unite. In the name of the Father, and of the Son, and of the Holy Spirit. Amen. Heavenly Father, author of life, hear our prayer to end the scourge and darkness of abortion. Strengthen our faith and mold us into unwavering advocates for the sanctity of life. Touch the hearts considering abortion and help them to convert. Pour your healing balm on those affected by this tragedy and give them peace. Mary, Mother of God, intercede for us. Amen. In the name of the Father, and of the Son, and of the Holy Spirit. Amen.
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14: 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Saint Regina of Autun was a young virgin martyr whose courage in the face of suffering has inspired Christians for centuries. Regina was born in Gaul and raised by a Christian nurse after her mother's death. Her father, a Roman official, discovered she was a Christian when she refused to accept a pagan marriage proposal, and he disowned her. Destitute, she took work tending sheep. In the field, she drew closer to God in prayer and meditated on the lives of the saints. Arrested for being a Christian, tradition holds Regina experienced visions of Christ strengthening her for the trial ahead. She was sentenced to death and underwent brutal torture before being beheaded. 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May the life of Saint Regina inspire you to grow closer to Christ today. Saint Regina, pray for us. To sign up for the Daily Saint emails, please visit EWTN.com/Daily Saint.

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10: I love the French. I love you, France. I wish I could be more like you. Our guest, Braden Cook. Do they even take holidays in Oklahoma where you're from? They just work all the time.
11: We just work all day long in the hot summer heat. You know, you were saying earlier that you didn't really like people who were happy that summer was over. I'm so happy. Our summers are like 110 degrees outside with humidity. It's like a bucket of water poured on you.
10: Man,
11: I love me some fall.
10: If I cared about you, that would really upset me. But summer is really nice here in Southern California.
11: Yeah, I know. So, I know.
10: Whatever, man. All right, so on we go with questions about baptism. You were raised Baptist. You came to the Catholic faith. Reading the Church Fathers? Is that,
11: yes.
10: I think that's what you told us.
11: You know, that's a common story among most Baptist converts. But the fact of the matter is, like, you don't really have a familiarity with most church fathers if you're a Baptist. Now, if you go to in my undergrad, we read certain excerpts from the fathers for like Trinitarian theology and things like this. But as you imagine, it's not a very large part of our formation, especially if you're a layperson. Like, you might have heard the name Augustine, but you certainly haven't read much of the Church Fathers.
10: You know, I don't know that that's that different from Catholics. I think a lot of it comes down to, you know, the people who are in the leadership positions mm-hmm. in the church, or the people who are the ministers of the church. I think for Catholics, familiarity with the fathers would be much more common.
11: But we have like classic spiritual works. I mean, City of God, you know, Confessions, things like this. Like that. Right. That if you ask someone at your parish, hey, have you read the Confessions? I mean, most people have at least heard of the Confessions. Right?
10: I see what you mean. Yeah. All right. So more questions on baptism then. Where were we? We did the Trinitarian form. Did you feel satisfied with that? Are we done with that? Yeah.
11: Yeah.
10: Okay.
11: I think so.
10: I felt that. I don't want to imply that I didn't feel. I did.
11: Why did you feel?
10: Oh, you did, yeah. Did you? Okay. All right, so let's go to the question of pouring, sprinkling, dunking, immersion, dunk tank. How are we supposed to get the water onto the people who are being baptized? How do you get the water on the people? So where does the New Testament authorize pouring or sprinkling instead of immersion?
11: Here's where we are. And not necessarily we, although sometimes often us, others try to treat the Bible as if it was some sort of like sacramental manual or like manual for ecclesial life and practice and discipline. It's not this systematic theology. It's occasional documents written for a specific time, specific purpose. It's not like Wayne Grudem's systematic theology, right? And mm-hmm. When we try and restrict the mode of administration of baptism to what we can explicitly see in the New Testament, the closest that we can get, and what Baptists often point to, is the meaning of the word baptizo, which is baptism. We just transliterate baptism, baptizo, from the Greek. That's where we get that word. And so one of the meanings of baptizo is immerse. It's not the only meaning, but it is a primary meaning. And that's where we get immersion as a mode of baptism. We can glean certain things from the narrative, such as, you know, baptize in the River Jordan. And even the Catholic Church, we admit that one of the primary modes of baptism and the fullest expression of the sign of baptism is through complete immersion in the water.
10: Right, right.
11: So we explicitly say that in the Catechism. We even say that in, I believe, the Council of Trent. And so it's not that we have this aversion to immersion, right, which Baptists will often accuse us of. But where we don't go is where the Baptists go. So the Baptists will say not only is immersion the primary mode, the fullest mode of expression, or the intended mode of Jesus and the apostles, it's the only valid mode of baptism. And so historically, Baptists would deny, and you know, they're a little bit more soft on it nowadays, but generally, historically, Baptists denied the infant baptism and any baptism administered in any other way other than full immersion. Which you get into kind of a problem because very, very early on, you see, for example, in the Didache, which was, even if we go in conservative standards, like written very early, like either late first century or early second century, the Didache explicitly says in chapter 7 that pouring the water over the head of the person to be baptized is a valid mode. Now they will point out in that in the Didache, it's not the preferred mode. So it will go, you know, the preferred mode is in like living water, which means a river, a cold running river, triple immersion. That's like the best way to express the significance of baptism. But if you don't have a river, then you can, you know, obviously supply for that need in other ways, right? And which is one of the reasons why, you know, that we speak of water, going back to the discussion about why water, right? Mm-hmm. Because it's universally available. But the volume of water, Jesus didn't make an issue either, right? So the administration of water itself is a universally applicable and available means of administering baptism. The volume of water can be reduced in can still be validly administered even if you don't have enough water to fully immerse, right?
10: Right.
11: And so the Didache chapter 7 is one of the passages that we would go to prove that, hey, pouring, that most likely goes back to the apostles, at least in the validity of administering baptism by pouring. Now, as for sprinkling, you know, it's important to note that nowadays, and I forget exactly when this was included in canon law, sprinkling water is an illicit form. Because sometimes a question can arise as to whether water was applied to the subject to be baptized. And so the church has kind of cracked down on, okay, it's best not to administer by sprinkling. But strictly speaking, in order for baptism to be valid, there has to be an application of natural water. So that can happen through immersion, through pouring, or through sprinkling if, you know, the sprinkling actually, you know, is administered on the subject, right? As for sprinkling, for pouring as well, we can speak of the Holy Spirit being poured out upon us, right? And when do we receive the Holy Spirit? Ordinarily, it's through the administration of baptism. But as for pouring as well, we can go to excuse me, I just had the passage up here. Oh, for sprinkling. Sorry, I meant sprinkling. Going back to Ezekiel 36, right?
10: Oh,
11: remember
10: right.
11: What,
10: that's
11: what,
10: right.
11: Ezekiel,
10: what Ezekiel said?
11: Yeah. I will sprinkle clean water upon you.
10: Yeah.
11: So what's being communicated is the administration and application of water for spiritual benefits. And the mode by which Ezekiel says the Lord will do this is by sprinkling. And so that's where we get that.
10: All right. You know what? I better take a quick break, Johnny Vercillo. We'll be right back with more of our almost infinite list of questions about baptism for Braden Cook on Catholic Answers Live.
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0: Got questions about baptism? We got answers today on this Labor Day edition of Catholic Answers Live. Our guest, Braden Cook, apologist here at Catholic Answers, our newest addition to the apologetics department here at Catholic Answers, which is filled with it's just giant brains in jars. That's a, no, they're in actual people, but they got these giant brains for defending the faith, and Braden is one of these, and we're happy to have him aboard. All right, I'm going back to infant baptism with another infant baptism question.
1: Let's do it.
0: I don't know if you know this. I don't want to, about a lot of babies, most infants, I would say all infants, have not committed a personal sin.
1: Yeah, you're exactly right. They're incapable of that.
0: They can do all kinds of things that will make your day harder, but they're not doing it on purpose. So they're not. They've never committed a sin.
1: Yeah.
0: So what sin does baptism wash away? And if you're going to say Adam's sin, where does Scripture say that Adam's guilt is removed by infant baptism?
1: Yeah, so that would be original sin. That is the sin that is remitted in the case of infants who have not committed any personal sins.
0: Okay.
1: And the reason why we say this is one of my favorite passages in Ephesians 2. Just read the whole chapter of Ephesians 2. But in Ephesians 2, chapter 3, St. Paul reminds us that we are by nature children of wrath. And if it's by nature children of wrath, that doesn't come about by a personal act of sin. It's something that we inherit from our parents and so on and so forth, up going all the way to Adam. And Adam and Eve in the beginning, they were imbued with this original holiness that they lost through that sin. And so they passed down this deprivation of justice. We were made to be in right relationship with God, with this just disposition within us. We were created to be just and righteous before Him and in friendship with Him. But because they sinned, they lost that original holiness, and they had none to pass down to their children, and so on and so forth. And so that's why St. Paul says that we are by nature children of wrath, and we ourselves, even before we commit a personal sin, we are in need of the redemptive action of Christ and His atonement being applied to us. And so the way by which we receive this justice to become friends with God again is through dying with Him in baptism. And so this is applicable both to adults and infants, this universal need to be redeemed by Christ. This need to be redeemed by Christ isn't introduced the moment we commit a personal sin, although we do need to be redeemed for those personal sins. It's introduced the moment of our first, the first moment of our existence, we are separated from God. And that's why he's rich in mercy, and he's allowed and he's provided a way for even infants who are not able to elicit an act of faith of their own to receive these benefits.
0: Could you just kind of give me a little more light on one point?
1: Yeah.
0: If you haven't sinned, how is it that you have sin? Like, explain that to me.
1: So, if you have not sinned yourself, how is it that you have a original sin on your soul?
0: Yeah.
1: Yeah, so the guilt of original sin isn't, it's not the same kind of guilt that personal sin is, right?
0: Okay.
1: So personal sin implies some sort of culpability on our part. Original sin doesn't act that same way. And original sin also has reference to the sort of effects that are brought about by that original sin that are passed down through human generation.
0: I see.
1: And so we have things because of original sin, such as concupiscence. We have this desire to sin, which in and of itself is a result of sin and leads towards sin, right? And so there's we don't have a sort of personal culpability for that original sin, but we are born into a state of condemnation because we are born separated from God.
0: Ah, yeah. Okay, right. So it would be like, I guess, like if your parents jumped off a boat with you as a baby.
1: Yeah.
0: You don't have a boat anymore.
1: Yeah.
0: Like, you didn't do anything, but
1: yeah,
0: you do need a rescue.
1: Yeah. Imagine there's this grand mansion that has been passed down through your family for generations.
0: Yeah.
1: and your parents fully intended for you to inherit it once you came of age, right? But your parents, through some sort of financial, imprudence or infidelity or whatever, lost this mansion for you. It was their sin that caused the loss of the mansion, of this thing that you were supposed to inherit, that they intended for you to inherit. But you suffer the consequences as well, right? Yeah. And it's by grace that we get the mansion back, although that's going into an area that we're not prosperity gospel here, folks. God doesn't promise us mansions unless it's in heaven.
0: Right, but that is a mansion. I mean, yeah. that's not. But I see what you want to be careful not
1: analogy,
0: to be doing.
1: Let's not stretch it too far.
0: Right. Okay, fair enough. Okay, so before you made the comparison between some of these are follow-up questions.
1: Yeah.
0: You made the comparison between baptism and circumcision in defending infant baptism.
1: Yes.
0: So is that really valid? Because doesn't the new covenant require a conscious faith rather than just a mere physical event?
1: So both in the old and the new covenant, for those who are capable of making acts of faith, so they've reached the age of reason,
0: yes,
1: that is necessary. But for those for whom it is impossible, like infants are below the age of reason, they're incapable of making these acts of faith, God has provided a means by which they can also be incorporated because they need saving as well, right? And so, but that's not to say that faith is not necessary. So the Council of Trent says that the faith is the beginning, the root, and foundation of all justification. No man, without faith, it is impossible to please God. And so how do we say that infants, by being baptized, they're reborn and they're made friends with God, so they please God? How can we say that infants who can't make acts of faith can please God, right? And this is because, and this is what the church has always taught, the habit of faith is infused along with faith, hope, and charity as sort of constitute, not exactly, but along with justification, making them friends with God. So the habits of faith, hope, and charity infused into both adults and infants, but in this case, we're speaking of infants, the habit of faith is infused into infants by baptism. And so it's not that infants don't have faith necessarily. They are counted among the faithful because God infuses the habit of faith. Sacred Scripture says that also that the charity of the Holy Spirit is poured out into our hearts by his communication of salvation. But it's also that the children of believers are to be raised in the faith. And so the faith of the parents of that infant, the godparents of that infant, but also of the church at large, sort of supplies for this necessity. It's not necessarily that they have faith for the infant, so that's fine for that, making up for that necessity. But it's simply because the infant is incapable of having faith, but they will be raised in the faith because God has chosen for this infant to be raised in the Catholic Church and also to infuse faith into this infant. So it's kind of a long answer. The necessity of faith is it's a very hard subject. And when we think of why faith is necessary for adult converts, it's because we are capable of making these sort of intellectual acts, right? And so because justification isn't just this legal declaration, it involves a legal declaration. It isn't just a legal declaration. It requires us to be disposed toward and ordered toward our final end. Mm-hmm. And so that happens in the intellect as well as in the will, right? And so how are we to be disposed towards our final end in our intellect? It's by making acts of faith, by believing in the things that God has revealed for us for our salvation. And because infants can't do that, then that is not required of them, even though they have this habit of faith infused into them.
0: I have to say that the way you answered that actually turned the question around and made it reinforced the idea to me that of the analogy between circumcision and baptism. Mm-hmm. When you said, look, even in the old covenant, even before Christ came, faith was required.
1: Yes.
0: Like it's Abraham's faith that saves him.
1: Yeah.
0: But they also had circumcision for children to incorporate them into that faith community. So now it seems to me like the argument that faith is required, actually, if you go, yeah, that's always been the case.
1: Yes. Yeah.
0: It makes the case that baptism for children actually stronger, not weaker.
1: Absolutely.
0: That actually strengthens the case for that.
1: Yeah.
0: All right. Why does Mark chapter 16, verse 16 say that the one who does not believe is condemned rather than the one who is not baptized?
1: Yeah. So I don't. The fact that Mark 16, this is kind of an argument from silence. So Mark 16:16 says, the one who believes and is baptized will be saved, but the one who does not believe will be condemned. Well, as Catholics, we can say a hearty amen to that, because it doesn't matter if you're baptized. If you don't have faith in Christ, like if you apostatize and say, well, I was baptized, I'm going to be fine. Well, of course not. You're not going to be fine, because faith is absolutely necessary for salvation, right? And so the reason why is simply because you initially receive salvation ordinarily through baptism, and to be baptized, you have to have faith as an adult. But if you lose that faith later on, it doesn't matter if you are baptized. In fact, Hebrews 6 seems to indicate that our position will be worse, because we will have tasted of these heavenly blessings of the Holy Spirit, of the grace, and we will, like a dog, return to our vomit, and we will be in a worse condition. It's similar to the teaching on exorcism. And so Jesus speaks of this man who, demons were exorcised out of him, and he didn't fill himself with the Holy Spirit. And that demon came back with seven more spirits that were worse, and his condition was worse than the other prior to being exorcised. It's kind of like this, case in Mark 16:16. If you believe, you're baptized, and then you fall into apostasy, your condition is worse than before you even believed and were baptized.
0: Right.
1: And that's a scary thing, but it's also it encourages us to continue in the faith.
0: I almost gave out the phone number. We're not giving out the phone number today, because all the questions are coming from me. I've got a pile of questions about baptism for our guest, Braden Cook. It's a great opportunity on this holiday to get to talk about the basics like baptism. And it does seem to me in general, or you could correct me on this, if you know church history better than I do, that most of the controversies over baptism are post-Reformation controversies. It seems like if you say between the East and the West, you know, the schism between the Orthodox and Catholics, it's not the acceptance of baptism as the means of salvation, the acceptance of infant baptism, all of that. It doesn't seem to me that it was controversial.
1: Yeah, so there were a few controversies in the early church, but I mean, after that, it was very, like, you were very united on in that front, right? Even among some of like the Nestorians and the Monophysites and the Orthodox after they schismed, right? We share the same baptismal theology. Early on, I mentioned the controversy with Tertullian,
0: right,
1: who advocated for a deferment of baptism so that it forgives more sin, but the church ruled that out very quickly, right? And then there's another controversy with the Donatists, questioning the validity of baptism administered outside of the church or by unholy ministers and things like this. And you kind of see this in St. Cyprian as well, who was rebuked by St. Stephen. But those are the only two I can really think of that were very explicit, and there was an explicit disagreement in. But for the large part, I mean, we can say the moral majority of even these early church fathers agreed on baptism.
0: Yeah. So when we're talking not just the theology of baptism, but the controversies over baptism, we're mostly talking about since Luther and Calvin.
1: Absolutely.
0: Yeah. Okay.
1: Yeah.
0: All right. I've got a whole bunch more questions for you coming up. I'll tell you what, I'll give you this one, but I don't think I chatted so much, I don't think I gave you enough time to answer it, but I'll let you at least, you know what? It could be a tease.
1: Ooh, cliffhanger.
0: It could be a cliffhanger.
1: Yes.
0: Yeah. Because there is that guy, Cornelius, the Roman, Cornelius. Am I right? He was Roman, right?
1: Sounds like a Roman name to me.
0: Yeah. So maybe that's why I think, yeah, right. He does sound Roman. So he and his household, I think, received the Holy Spirit before baptism. And this is testified to in Scripture, the 10th chapter of the book of Acts. So doesn't that prove that he was already regenerated and saved before baptism? And the corollary to that, I suppose, would be if you're regenerated and saved before baptism, baptism doesn't look that necessary. Mm-hmm. So I wonder if you would dispute that whether or not Cornelius truly received the Holy Spirit, or how does this fit? But I did it. I left this as a cliffhanger. Hang on. We're going to get an explanation about what happened with Cornelius. Really one of the most extraordinary stories in Scripture, what happened with Cornelius. But what does it tell us about baptism right after this? When the resurrected Jesus appeared to disciples on the road to Emmaus, they didn't recognize him.
2: The corporal works of mercy are ways of reaching God through kind deeds. They, along with the spiritual works of mercy, encompass Jesus' teaching when he said, "Love your neighbor as yourself," Matthew 22:37-39. These are the corporal works of mercy: feeding the hungry, giving water to the thirsty, clothing the naked, providing shelter for the homeless, visiting the sick, visiting the imprisoned, and burying the dead. This last, seventh one, was added in the Middle Ages, originally found only in the Book of Tobit in the Mitzvah of Burial. Most importantly, besides helping us on our way to heaven, it pleases the Lord to be doing kind things for mankind, for as Jesus spoke, "Truly, I tell you, whatever you did for one of these least brothers and sisters of mine, you did for me." Matthew 25:40.
3: 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And honestly, I sometimes think that it was probably the devil trying to discourage me and my amazing team to just give up the good work that God called us to do. 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And when people hear what we're doing with the good of simply serving a meal with love, they're not only fed in body, but they're even fed in spirit. So join us on our food truck. 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
0: Welcome back. Happy Labor Day. Catholic Answers Live talking baptism today. Braden Cook, our guest. We looked it up. Cornelius is Roman. It does sound Roman.
1: It does.
0: He's a Roman centurion in Acts chapter 10. And it does seem that Cornelius, not baptized yet, has received the Holy Spirit. Yeah. So doesn't that prove that he was already regenerated and saved before his baptism?
1: Yeah. I know some who would say that doesn't automatically prove it. However, I would say that it's most likely.
0: Looks pretty
1: that,
0: strong.
1: Yeah, it looks pretty strong. You receive the Holy Spirit, and after that, the apostles are like, "Well, who can prevent him to be baptized?" Right? There's this controversy. There's a number of reasons. We can go like general and specific. So generally, this just goes to prove that it has always been the Catholic faith to believe in an extra sacramental reception of justification, which would involve the Holy Spirit, right? The indwelling of God, right? And this happens by faith, animated by charity. And so this would go to show that baptism of desire, which is what extra sacramental reception of justification would imply, or would mean shorthand, doesn't. It is not only received in cases of necessity, although it is often talked about in cases of necessity. So people will say, "Well, so what if someone was planning on getting baptized, but they're not able to make it to the font, right?"
0: They're always getting hit by a bus in these stories.
1: All the people are getting hit by a bus.
0: Buses are taking people out left and right in Catholic theology. Yeah. Yes.
1: This would go to show that it's not just in cases of necessity where someone is unable to receive the sacrament of baptism that they receive the fruits of baptism, applied because of their faith and charity. But it can also be received prior to the administration of baptism. But we have to point out that this is an extraordinary circumstance in the New Testament. Most of the time people receive, and the promises are attached to the actual reception of baptism, of the Holy Spirit, the forgiveness of sins. And so we have to ask the question, why did this happen in this case? And what did they do about it? So there was this controversy, the Judaizing controversy, that basically said that any Gentile convert had to first convert to Judaism and observe the Mosaic law in order to, you know, receive the Jewish Messiah, right?
0: Right.
1: This controversy was eventually settled in Acts 15 definitively by an act of the extraordinary magisterium of the church. But there was still some debate, and there was still some dissension by these Jewish converts, right? And so one of the reasons for Cornelius, who is a Gentile, a Roman Gentile, to have received this extra sacramental gift of justification, the Holy Spirit, and so on and so forth, is to demonstrate that Gentiles do not first have to become Jews in order to be baptized, in order to join the Christian church. And this is one of the evidences which is treated by the apostles to demonstrate that Gentiles don't have to become Jews in order to join the church, right? And so that would be the primary reason, is a demonstration that God is at work in both Jew and Gentile, not just Jews and Gentiles who become Jews, right? That would be one of the primary reasons why we can say, like, yes, this is why Cornelius received

0: Question arises too, and we have speculated for a long time about this, as to whether if you receive baptism but is by desire, you receive the fullness of the fruits of baptism. The reason why the church has ordinarily said no, and her theologians have said no, is because baptism has like a determinative effect. Christ established baptism to be this incorporation into his death specifically. And if we think of Christ's death and the effects that it has, a sort of satisfactory effect to satisfy for all of the eternal and temporal consequences of sin, this fuller effect which we receive through baptism is not completely communicated to those who receive the justification of the Holy Spirit by mere desire, right? Because the reason why they receive these specific fruits that are normally administered through baptism is because of the ferventness of their charity and their faith, right? And so theologians have postulated, and this just might be getting into the weeds, that those who receive extra sacramentally the graces of baptism don't receive, let's say, the indelible mark, which is normally given through baptism, don't normally receive the entire remission of all temporal debt or debt of temporal punishment that's normally received through baptism. And so there's a lot of different ways to distinguish between, extra sacramental and sacramental reception of these graces. But I think it's important to note, like, Cornelius couldn't have just gone on his merry way saying, "Oh, I have the fruits of baptism, but not baptism itself," because at the very least, he needed to follow through with that prescription by Christ to be baptized and to receive that indelible mark, etc.
1: You know what? One thing you have not said through this whole thing that the apologists say all the time is, "We are bound by the sacraments, but God is not bound by the sacraments."
0: But I've said that in a roundabout way.
1: It strikes me that you just have a different way of talking about this. And one of the things we always have said, and I know it's been said to you many times since you've been here, is a diversity of the approaches of the apologists here is a it's a feature, not a bug.
0: Yeah,
1: it's a good thing that the
0: absolutely.
1: Way Jimmy says something and the way Tim says something are two very different things coming at the same thing. But it just strikes me that as you were just speaking about Cornelius, you didn't, but you did kind of make the same
0: Yes.
1: argument without using that, what's kind of become a very familiar sentence now.
0: Yeah, to put it succinctly as the catechism does. Yeah, we are bound by the sacraments, but God himself is not bound by the sacraments, which is why I mean, if baptism is a necessity, it's a necessity of means, which means that God ordained it to administer the grace of salvation through. But just because God did that, he could, in his omnipotence and in his wisdom, give that same grace to those who are incapable of receiving baptism or who don't know that they have to receive baptism or in any circumstance in which his divine wisdom deems it, suitable to administer those graces.
1: All right, so I'm going to give you the question. I'm enjoying this teasing and then going to the break thing, so I'm going to do that again. I'm going to give you this question, and then we'll get to it on the other side of the break. So we're talking about a lot of what the controversy comes down to in the post-Reformation period on baptism is the necessity of baptism, the efficacy of baptism. You know, is it really needed for salvation? Is it really effective in bringing about salvation? So this next question falls into that same, as so many of our questions today
0: have.
1: The thief on the cross, I brought it up before, but I'm going to bring it up again. At the end of Luke's gospel, two thieves, one of them is making fun of Jesus or mocking Jesus or whatever, and the other one's like, "Dude, we deserve this. Why are you picking on him?" And this defense of Jesus, the innocence of Jesus, is the occasion by which to which Jesus responds that the thief will this day be in paradise with him. So that thief, no baptism,
0: yeah,
1: no Eucharist, none of the sacramental system. You know, it's
0: yeah.
1: all this thing that we say that Jesus gave us, the sacraments, for the conveyance of grace to every time and every place. What the grace won on the cross is conveyed.

0: made to every person and every time and every place by the power of the sacraments. There's now a kind of Christianity for the last 500 years that says, no, that's not how this works. And the thief on the cross proves it.
1: Yeah.
0: Are you going to leave if I take a break, or are you courageous enough to stay around and answer that on the other side?
1: Hey, we'll leave that as a cliffhanger too.
0: Oh, that'll be a cliffhanger. Right back with more Catholic Answers Live.
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0: thief on the cross went to heaven. I don't know if when Jesus says paradise, well, you'll be with me today in paradise. I don't know if that means heaven. I honestly don't know what the place Jesus, but the thief on the cross went to heaven. Like that's the conclusion. The whether paradise is temporary, mm-hmm. you'll be with me there, and then you know in a few days we'll go to heaven. You know, you can come to heaven. I don't know, but clearly the message is the thief is saved.
1: Yep.
0: Right. I don't think anybody would argue about that. The thief is saved. And he doesn't get any sacraments. He gets zero sacraments.
1: Yeah. Yeah. I would like to address that because it's kind of funny. Because we say, okay, Jesus says to the thief on the cross, today you will be with me in paradise. And oftentimes, a lot of evangelicals might say, okay, well, that means he immediately went to heaven after he died.
0: Yeah.
1: Well, where did Jesus go after he died?
0: He went to the...
1: He descended into Hades, right? Abraham's bosom or paradise, right? Yes. And he descended. His spirits in prison. Yeah, exactly, right?
0: Yeah.
1: And so he probably went down there. They probably walked, hand in hand and, opened the gates of heaven for those who are in Abraham's bosom.
0: Right.
1: It's an interesting tidbit to think about. So there's two ways of addressing this question. The easy out is just to say, Jesus is God, so he can choose to save whoever he wants, whenever he wants, however he wants, right? And so if he wants to promise someone salvation extra sacramentally, he can do that, right? Earlier in the show, we had said that the promulgation of the necessity of baptism for salvation happened after he rose again. And this was before he even died.
0: Oh, I see.
1: And okay. So technically, as a necessity of means, the thief on the cross would not have needed to be saved. And, would not have needed to be baptized to be saved.
0: Gotcha. Okay.
1: But let's say that the necessity of means preceded the death of Jesus on the cross. We have already said that baptism of desire, whether explicit or implicit, simply a faith united with charity is sufficient to supply this what is deficient in this situation. So it's not like Jesus could have reached over and, they probably weren't that close together. He couldn't have reached over and baptized him while they were on the cross, right?
0: Right.
1: There is the situation in which even if it was necessary, and even if he knew it was necessary, he could not have received it. So, he would have been covered by the principles underlying baptism of desire. So
0: sure.
1: if it was necessary, I tend to take the position like, look, he was still technically under the old covenant because of Christ's death and resurrection and ascension and promulgation of the gospel and things like this, the Matthew 28 sort of thing, that was necessary for specifically establishing the new covenant, right? Along with other things, but there's a number of ways. A problem at all for Catholics. There are a number of ways that this could be answered.
0: But again, this is one where I think you're bringing something that we haven't usually said, which is the necessity of the sacramental economy follows the resurrection of Jesus, doesn't precede it. That's not the usual way I've heard this explained, but it's one perfectly comfortable explanation.
1: Yeah.
0: But you're not saying it's the only explanation. Of desire.
1: Yeah, exactly. So, and that's the thing too. None of the Old Testament saints were baptized, and they were united to God. They received forgiveness of their sins and justification because they had a faith animated by charity. Put very simply, now obviously there are Old Testament rites that they were required to do and things like this. God has sought fit that a faith animated by charity is especially in cases of necessity where you can't receive baptism. Now, obviously, if you have if you have contempt for religion, that is often the way that is put. So you refuse to be baptized because of contempt for religion. then that's something that would not only indicate like you're not going to receive baptism of desire, but it would indicate that you don't really have a faith animated by charity. And so there's like trouble cases like this where it's like, well, what if someone doesn't want to be baptized but has a faith animated by charity? And there's, you know, there's a lot of ways that you could postulate like this could kind of work out, but it's very speculative.
0: Yeah.
1: What we know is that God is a God of mercy. And a God who universally wills the salvation of all of the human race will not require something of us that he himself has not supplied, right? And so if, you know, someone converts in the middle of a desert and there's no water, but he has a faith animated by charity, he loves God with all of his heart, soul, mind, and strength, who are we to say that God would turn him away? Right, especially because this is the way in which God desires us to approach Him.
0: Right, so He didn't create the sacramental system and give us the institutional to create a system of injustice.
1: Right.
0: The point was not like now I've put obstacles up. It would be weird to think obstacles. Of the sacraments as obstacles to salvation.
1: Exactly.
0: All right, on we go. I'm glad we got the thief on the cross into heaven. Well, Jesus did it, but I'm glad we were able to at least explain it a little bit. All right, let's see. Where am I right now? Okay, don't Jesus' words. Whoever believes and is baptized. Again, we're back to Mark 16, 16. So he's talking about whoever believes and is baptized will be saved. Don't these establish a necessary biblical order? First believe. Than baptism afterwards.
1: Yeah. I would say amen to that, because we believe if you're an adult and you have you have the ability to believe, right? So if Jesus is commanding belief, who is this addressed to? To people who are able to believe. Okay. And so for everyone who is capable of belief, you must believe first prior to your baptism. It's not like you like the validity triad, matter, form, intention. Like, it's not like some atheist can come up and be baptized for show and actually receive the fruits of the sacrament, right?
0: Right.
1: You have to believe all of these things. You have to believe the Catholic faith and undergo that baptism in order to actually receive the fruits of baptism, right? Now, I get where the objection is going. Like, oh, if you have to believe before you're baptized, wouldn't that exclude infants? But like I said earlier, it would seem, especially because of the case of circumcision. Like we would say the same thing in the Old Covenant. You had to believe before you were circumcised, but you could still circumcise your babies, right? Abraham had to believe in God prior to receiving circumcision, and all of his family, and anyone who converted to Judaism and was engrafted into that covenant people, they had to believe in the God of Abraham, Isaac, and Jacob in order to receive the sign of circumcision. But this doesn't apply to the children of those who already believe.
0: Yeah.
1: Because one, they're going to be raised in the faith. Two, the faith of the covenant people, as well as their parents, and I guess in our case, the godparents, supplies for that, not necessarily deficiency, but it's simply because infants don't have the capacity to make acts of faith yet. And the reason why that's required of us adults is because we have to be disposed and ordered towards our final end. Infants are incapable of that, but we shouldn't exclude them from the path of salvation because of that.
0: Yeah.
1: So, and as we said earlier, baptism imparts the habit of faith to them. So,
0: because if Jesus didn't say this, if he didn't make clear that belief for adults was necessary, priests would just go around with squirt guns, shoot everybody, and everybody would be saved.
1: As much as, like, you know, I would enjoy that show, it's probably not the best.
0: Probably not. That's probably not. We do have these things. I forgot the name of them. What's the thing that the priest uses? You probably don't know because you're a convert.
1: Yeah, I'm a convert.
0: Converts never know the name of these things.
1: Yeah.
0: The priest dips it in the water and then what's the name of it, Johnny Versillo? This thing. You know, the thing where the
1: holy
0: priest,
1: water sprinkler.
0: Oh, no.
1: Aspergillum.
0: Aspergillum. Yeah, aspergillum. Yeah.
1: Did I say that right? I don't know.
0: Johnny Versillo, you're a homeschooled Catholic in there. How do you not know aspergillum? So we do have that thing where the priest comes around. But that's but like holy water, I guess I should point that out, though. Like when the priest sprinkles everybody with holy water on the what feasts do they do that on?
1: Easter for one.
0: Easter. Yeah. Well, let's just take Easter. I know that I was going to try to list some, but let's just take Easter. Or when we bless ourselves with holy water when we go into the church.
1: Yeah.
0: These things do recall baptism, but they don't. But they're not a sacrament like
1: exactly.
0: that. So that's why
1: they're sacramental.
0: Yeah. Which is what?
1: It disposes you to more fruitfully receive the graces that are offered through the sacraments. It increases our devotion and our faith and our charity and in things like this. Not in the same way that a sacrament would, like by the very administration of it. But you think of, even on the natural level, it's a reminder of our baptism. It's a reminder of the promises of Christ. When we look at relics, it reminds us of Christ's operative in their life and what he accomplished for them and what he accomplishes through them and their intercession and things like this. Yeah. And so sacramentals are great.
0: I really like the holy water thing, though. I think sometimes we're like, oh yeah, it recollects baptism or it disposes us to receive the. You entered the church by the baptismal waters.
1: Yeah.
0: And now when you go into a Catholic church, you remind yourself of that.
1: It's a mini renewal of your vows.
0: Yeah, so as you're physically entering the church, you put the water on you as to ask the blessing that the church has prayed for by making that water available, this is how you enter the church. The waters of baptism are what bring you into the church. All right, let me give you another one. This one, I'm trying to give Protestant interlocutors their due. So let me give you one more. If Christ's blood cleansed us from all sin, which I can find biblical evidence of.
1: Absolutely.
0: First letter of St. John, chapter 1. So then why does the Catholic Church claim that baptism washes away sin? Dun, dun, dun.
1: Yeah. Oh, man.
0: I added music to that.
1: Dun, dun, dun. Baptism doesn't wash away our sin independent of Christ's blood. The meritorious cause of the benefits we receive in baptism are Christ's passion. Mm-hmm. So the fact that Christ sacrificed himself, his blood cleanses us of our sin, the fact that that happens and that he did it for that reason doesn't undermine the actual concrete application of those merits. So when we say, oh yeah, his blood washes away our sins, we're speaking about the application of the merits of his atonement, the application of the atonement. And that happens concretely in baptism. So by saying his blood washes away our sins, we're basically saying that baptism washes away our sins and vice versa, right? So when baptism washes away our sins, it's not independently of his, atoning work. It's precisely because of his atoning work in the meritorious cause of that actual action, right? And it's the graces merited by his atoning work by which he appeased the Father and pleased him by his sacrifice that we actually receive. So, like, the justice that we receive in justification is merited by his work on the cross. So it's none of it is independent, and it's all connected to that. That's why we're buried into his death. Right?
0: Yeah.
1: So,
0: Braden Cook, our guest, at this time of year, I do like to take a moment on some of the shows to make an invitation, and I will make it to you now. This time of year, each Catholic parish will be in the beginning stages of their OCIA process, which is the usual way for people to come into the Catholic Church. If you have not been baptized and you would like to be baptized into Jesus and to become a member of the church, go to a Catholic church and ask if you can participate in the OCIA process. If you have already been baptized, but you would like to receive the other sacraments and like to be fully received into the Catholic Church, go to the parish and ask if you can participate in the OCIA that's coming up. You came into the church.
1: You did via
0: the OCIA.
1: I did. Yeah, and there were even people in my class and in classes that I have taught who joined OCIA not knowing if they wanted to become Catholic. So it's even a wonderful place to learn more about not just Catholic theology, but just Catholic life, how we do life together as a community.
0: Yeah, so do come. And I'm really glad you said that there is no obligation. Like, you could come to an entire year of OCIA and then do nothing. Yeah. Like you could come to 10 years of OCIA and do nothing.
1: Absolutely.
0: And there are many people, some in my family, who said after the first year of OCIA, I'm not ready. I am not either convinced or I don't have my obstacles on. That's fine. It's a come and see kind of situation. And we would love it if you would come to the OCIA. Braden Cook, God bless you. I'm so glad you're a member of the family here. I hope it will be for many, many years.
1: I'm very honored to be here with you, Si. Thank you so much.
0: That'll do it for us. We'll see you tomorrow, God willing. It won't be summer anymore, but we'll be here on Catholic Answers Live.
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9: 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And when that doesn't work, then I just pull up my phone and pull up the app. And when the app is down, then I can go ahead and pull up EWTN because I don't want to miss Dr. David Anders on Call to Communion, which is still my favorite show. And I like listening to the Mass whenever I can't get to Mass, especially when I was recovering from surgery. I listen to the Mass every day, and that helped me get through it. Actually, I listened to pretty much nonstop after surgery and listened to the Catholic radio the whole time. That really helped me get through times when I couldn't get out and do much. It's given me a lot of information about my faith that I really didn't know. And it's intrigued me, made me want to study. I've been doing the Bible in a year with Father Mike. And one of these years, I'm actually going to get through the whole thing. And it means the world to me. And I've been glad to be a supporter. It's a wonderful station and definitely worth it.
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0: Good evening and welcome to The Journey Home. I'm Marcus Grodi, your host for this program. Now, if you've been watching this program for a while, you'll notice something that occurs occasionally, and that is you'll find out that often it isn't just one person who discovers the church and then makes the journey. It's often clusters of people, or maybe, if you will, caravans of people. A person will discover it, and then pretty soon another and another and another. Often they're connected. Sometimes those others, in fact, we think about Scott Hahn comes up a lot on our program, and we know that his witness affected a lot of people. But I remember in his case, his wife had invited a friend to come and make sure Scott wouldn't convert. Well, in the end, his friend converted before Scott. So we have these connections. In fact, some of you have read my two novels, How Firm a Foundation and Pillar and Bulwark. They're both about the journeys of clergymen toward the church. Well, the second book is all about how another clergyman was affected by the first journey. And the reason I mention this tonight is our guest tonight, Father Eric Rausch, is a little bit of his story. It involved his connection with some others. And actually, I don't know who came first, who's on first, that old joke, but we'll find out in a moment. Father Eric Rausch is a former agnostic, but now he's a priest in the Archdiocese of Cincinnati. Father Eric, welcome to The Journey Home.
1: Thank you, Marcus.
0: It's great to have you here.
1: Good to be here.
0: As I mentioned, a few of your friends have been in that chair before, right?
1: Yes, I've watched them on this program, actually. I went back and looked at their appearance on YouTube just to refresh my memory, but it was good to see them again, even virtually, and remember that our journey together, that our paths following the Lord intersected at a certain point. And though we don't see each other as much as we did in the beginning, it's still good to stay connected to them.
0: Yeah, it is amazing how the people that have gone through this journey, for so many that wasn't the thing we thought about or anticipated, but there's a unique unity that continues, because often the apologetics are the same or the way the Holy Spirit works are the same.
1: Yeah.
0: I find that fascinating. Well, let me back away and pause a bit and invite you to share us with your journey.
1: Well, sure. So you'd mentioned there's a point in my life where I was agnostic and wouldn't say it was for any particular reason other than I was just soaking in the culture that we live in today that is not particularly oriented always toward God or a sense of the transcendent or that there's any meaning or purpose necessarily behind things, that it's all sort of chance or circumstance, or you're just living in the world and responding or reacting to things in your environment and trying to make the best of your situation.
0: Had you had any religious upbringing?
1: Well, so my parents were both raised in the Methodist church, okay. So but I had not been baptized.